0: a man suffering hunger, stone horns, stone bearded, heart the stone. You pray to a local and obscure idol, our temples, majestic and mysterious, are the abodes of Isis and Osiris, of Horus and Amun-Ra. Your serfdom, awe and humbleness, our thunder and the sea. Israel is weak, and few are her children. Egypt is an host, and terrible are her arms. Vagrants and day laborers are you called. The world trembles at our name. A dumb belch of hunger cleft his speech. He lifted his voice above it boldly. But, ladies and gentlemen, had the youthful Moses listened to and accepted that view of life? Had he bowed his head and bowed his will and bowed his spirit before that arrogant admonition? He would never have led the chosen people out of their house of bondage, nor followed the pillar of the cloud by day. He would never have spoken with the Eternal on Sinai's mountain top, nor ever have come down with the light of inspiration shining in his countenance and bearing in his arms the tables of the law, graven in the language of the outlaw.
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The reader is Bruce Berry.

Essay on Charles Baudelaire, 1821-1867, by Grace King. Charles Baudelaire was born in Paris in 1821. He died there in 1867. Between these dates lies the evolution of one of the most striking personalities in French literature, and the development of an influence which affected not only the literature of the poet's own country, but that of all Europe and America. The genuineness of both personality and influence was one of the first critical issues raised after Baudelaire's advent into literature. It is still one of the main issues in all critical consideration of him. A question which involves by implication the whole relation of poetry and of art as such to life is obviously one that furnishes more than literary issues and engages other than literary interests. And thus, by easy and natural corollaries, Baudelaire has been made a subject of appeal not only to judgment, but even to conscience. At first sight, therefore, he appears surrounded either by an intricate moral maze, or by a no less troublesome confusion of contradictory theories from opposing camps rather than schools of criticism. But no author, no dead author, is more accessible or more communicable in his way. His poems, his theories, and a goodly portion of his life lie at the disposition of any reader who cares to know him. The Baudelaire legend, as it is called by French critics, is one of the blooms of that romantic period of French literature which is presided over by the genius of Théophile Gautier. Indeed, it is against the golden background of Gautier's imagination that the picture of the youthful poet is best preserved for us, appearing in all the delicate and elusive radiance of the youth and beauty of legendary saints on the gilded canvases of medieval art. The radiant youth and beauty may be no more truthful to nature than the gilded background, but the fact of the impression sought to be conveyed is not on that account to be disbelieved. Baudelaire, Gautier writes, was born in the Rue Hautefeuille, in one of those old houses with a pepper-pot turret at the corner, which have disappeared from the city under the advancing improvement of straight lines and clear openings. His father, a gentleman of learning, retained all the 18th-century courtesy and distinction of manner, which, like the pepper-pot turret, has also disappeared under the advance of republican enlightenment. An absent-minded, reserved child, Baudelaire attracted no especial attention during his school days. When they were over, his predilection for a literary vocation became known. From this, his parents sought to divert him by sending him to travel. He voyaged through the Indian Ocean, visiting the great islands, Madagascar, Ceylon, Mauritius, Bourbon. Had there been a chance for irresolution in the mind of the youth, this voyage destroyed it forever. His imagination, essentially exotic, succumbed to the passionate charm of a new, strange, and splendidly glowing form of nature. The stars, the skies, the gigantic vegetation, the color, the perfumes, the dark-skinned figures in white draperies, formed for him at that time a heaven for which his senses unceasingly yearned afterwards, amid the charms and enchantments of civilization in the world's capital of pleasure and luxury. Returning to Paris, of age and master of his fortune, he established himself in his independence, openly adopting his chosen career. He and Théophile Gautier met for the first time in 1849 in the Hotel Pimodeau, where were held the meetings of the Hashish Club. Here in the great Louis XIV saloon, with its woodwork relieved with dull gold, its corbelled ceiling, painted after the manner of Lesueur and Poussin, with satyrs pursuing nymphs through reeds and foliage, its great red and white spotted marble mantel, with gilded elephant harnessed like the elephant of Porus in Lebrun's picture, bearing an enameled clock with blue ciphers, its antique chairs and sofas covered with faded tapestry representing hunting scenes, holding the reclining figures of the members of the club,
women celebrated in the world of beauty, men in the world of letters, meeting not only for the enjoyment of the artificial ecstasies of the drug, but to talk of art, literature, and love, as in the days of the Decameron. Here, Baudelaire made what might be called his historic impression upon literature. He was at that time 28 years of age, and even in that assemblage, in those surroundings, his personality was striking. His black hair, worn close to the head, grew in regular scallops over a forehead of dazzling whiteness. His eyes, the color of Spanish tobacco, were spiritual, deep, penetrating, perhaps too insistently so in expression. The mobile, sinuous mouth had the ironical, voluptuous lips that Leonardo da Vinci loved to paint. The nose was delicate and sensitive, with quivering nostrils. A deep dimple accentuated the chin. The bluish-black tint of the shaven skin, softened with rice powder, contrasted with the clear rose and white of the upper part of his cheeks. Always dressed with meticulous neatness and simplicity, following English rather than French taste, in manner punctiliously observant of the strictest conventionality, scrupulously, even excessively polite. In talk, measuring his phrases, using only the most select terms, and pronouncing certain words as if the sound itself possessed a certain subtle mystical value, throwing his voice into capitals and italics. In contrast with the dress and manners about him, he, according to Gautier, looked like a dandy who had strayed into Bohemia. The contrast was no less violent between Baudelaire's form and the substance of his conversation. With a simple, natural, and perfectly impartial manner, as if he were conveying commonplace information about everyday life, he would advance some axiom monstrously satanic, or sustain with the utmost grace and coolness some mathematical extravagance in the way of a theory. And no one could so inflexibly push a paradox to the uttermost limits, regardless of consequences to received notions of morality or religion, always employing the most rigorous methods of logic and reason. His wit was found to lie neither in words nor thoughts, but in the peculiar standpoint from which he regarded things, a standpoint which altered their outlines, like those of objects looked down upon from a bird's flight or looked up to on a ceiling. In this way, to continue the exposition of Gautier, Baudelaire saw relations inappreciable to others, whose logical bizarrerie was startling. His first productions were critical articles for the Parisian journals, articles that at the time passed unperceived, but which today furnish perhaps the best evidences of that keen artistic insight and foresight of the poet, which was at once his greatest good and evil genius. In 1856 appeared his translation of the works of Edgar Allan Poe, a translation which may be said to have naturalized Poe in French literature, where he has played a role curiously like that of Baudelaire in Poe's native literature. The natural predisposition of Baudelaire, which fitted him to be the French interpreter of Poe, rendered him also peculiarly sensitive to Poe's mysteriously subtle yet rankly vigorous charms, and he showed himself as sensitively responsive to these as he had been to the exotic charms of the East. The influence upon his intellectual development was decisive and final. His indebtedness to Poe, or it might better be said, his identification with Poe, is visible not only in his paradoxical manias, but in his poetry and in his theories of art and poetry set forth in his various essays and fugitive prose expressions, and notably in his introduction to his translations of the American author's works. In 1857 appeared The Fleurs du Mal, Flowers of Evil, the volume of poems upon which Baudelaire's fame as a poet is founded. It was the result of his 30 years' devotion to the study of his art and meditation upon it. Six of the poems were suppressed by the censor of the Second Empire.
This action called out, in form of protest, that fine appreciation and defense of Baudelaire's genius and best defense of his methods by four of the foremost critics and keenest artists in poetry of Paris, which form, with the letters from Sainte-Beuve, de Custine, and Deschamps, a precious appendix to the third edition of the poems. The name, Flowers of Evil, is a sufficient indication of the intentions and aim of the author. Their companions in the volume are Spleen and Ideal, Parisian Pictures, Wine, Revolt, Death. The simplest description of them is that they are indescribable. They must not only be read, they must be studied repeatedly to be understood as they deserve. The paradox of their most exquisite art and their, at times, most revolting revelations of the degradations and perversities of humanity can be accepted with full appreciation of the author's meaning only by granting the same paradox to his genuine nature, by crediting him with being not only an ardent idealist of art for art's sake, but an idealist of humanity for humanity's sake. One to whom humanity, even in its lowest degradations and vilest perversions, is sublimely sacred. One to whom life offered but one tragedy, that of human souls flying like Cain from a guilt-stricken paradise, but pursued by the remorse of innocence and scourged by the consciousness of their own infinitude. But the poet's own words are the best explanation of his aim and intention. Poetry, though one delve ever so little into his own self, interrogate his own soul, recall his memories of enthusiasms, has no other end than itself. It cannot have any other aim, and no poem will be so great, so noble, so truly worthy of the name of poem, as that which shall have been written solely for the pleasure of writing a poem. I do not wish to say that poetry should not ennoble manners, that its final result should not be to raise man above vulgar interests. That would be an evident absurdity. I say that if the poet has pursued a moral end, he has diminished his poetic force, and it would not be imprudent to wager that his work would be bad. Poetry cannot, under penalty of death or forfeiture, assimilate itself to science or morality. It has not truth for object, it has only itself. Truth's modes of demonstration are different and elsewhere. Truth has nothing to do with ballads. All that constitutes the charm, the irresistible grace of a ballad, would strip truth of its authority and power. Cold, calm, impassive, the demonstrative temperament rejects the diamonds and flowers of the muse. It is, therefore, the absolute inverse of the poetic temperament. Pure intellect aims at truth. Taste shows us beauty. And the moral sense teaches us duty. It is true that the middle term has intimate connection with the two extremes, and only separates itself from moral sense by a difference so slight that Aristotle did not hesitate to class some of its delicate operations amongst the virtues. And accordingly, what above all exasperates the man of taste is the spectacle of vice, is its deformity, its disproportions. Vice threatens the just and true, and revolts intellect and conscience, but as an outrage upon harmony, as dissonance, it would particularly wound certain poetic minds, and I do not think it would be scandal to consider all infractions of moral beauty as a species of sin against rhythm and universal prosody. It is this admirable, this immortal instinct of the beautiful, which makes us consider the earth and its spectacle as a sketch, as a correspondent of heaven, the insatiable thirst for all that is beyond that which life veils, is the most living proof of our immortality. It is at once by poetry and across it, across and through music, that the soul gets a glimpse of the splendors that lie beyond the tomb. And when an exquisite poem causes tears to rise in the eye, these tears are not the proof of excessive enjoyment,
but rather the testimony of a moved melancholy, of a postulation of the nerves, of a nature exiled in the imperfect, which wishes to take immediate possession, even on earth, of a revealed paradise. Thus the principle of poetry is strictly and simply human aspiration toward superior beauty, and the manifestation of this principle is enthusiasm and uplifting of the soul, enthusiasm entirely independent of passion, which is the intoxication of heart, and of truth, which is the food of reason. For passion is a natural thing, even too natural not to introduce a wounding, discordant tone into the domain of pure beauty, too familiar, too violent, not to shock the pure desires, the gracious melancholies, and the noble despairs which inhabit the supernatural regions of poetry. Baudelaire saw himself as the poet of a decadent epoch, an epoch in which art had arrived at the overripened maturity of an aging civilization, a glowing, savorous, fragrant overripeness that is already softening into decomposition. And to be the fitting poet of such an epoch, he modeled his style on that of the poets of the Latin decadence. For, as he expressed it for himself and for the modern school of decadence in French poetry founded upon his name, "Does it not seem to the reader, as to me, that the language of the last Latin decadence, that supreme sigh of a robust person already transformed and prepared for spiritual life, is singularly fitted to express passion as it is understood and felt by the modern world? Mysticism is the other end of the magnet of which Catullus and his band, brutal and purely epidermic poets, knew only the sensual pole. In this wonderful language, solecisms and barbarisms seem to express the forced carelessness of a passion which forgets itself and mocks at rules. The words, used in a novel sense, reveal the charming awkwardness of a barbarian from the north kneeling before Roman beauty." Nature, the nature of Wordsworth and Tennyson, did not exist for Baudelaire. Inspiration he denied. Simplicity he scouted as an anachronism in a decadent period of perfected art, whose last word in poetry should be the apotheosis of the artificial. "A little charlatanism is permitted even to genius," he wrote. "It is like fard on the cheeks of a naturally beautiful woman, an appetizer for the mind." Again he expresses himself. "It seems to me two women are presented to me, one a rustic matron, repulsive in health and virtue, without manners, without expression, in short, owing nothing except to simple nature. The other, one of those beauties that dominate and oppress memory, uniting to her original and unfathomable charms all the eloquence of dress, who is mistress of her part, conscious of and queen of herself, speaking like an instrument well-tuned, with looks freighted with thought, yet letting flow only what she would. My choice would not be doubtful, and yet there are pedagogic sphinxes who would reproach me as recreant to classical honor." In music it was the same choice. He saw the consummate art and artificiality of Wagner, and preferred it to all other music, at a time when the German master was ignored and despised by a classicized musical world. In perfumes, it was not the simple fragrance of the rose or violet that he loved, but musk and amber. And he said, "My soul hovers over perfumes as the souls of other men hover over music." Besides his essays and sketches, Baudelaire published in prose a novelette, Fanfarlo, Artificial Paradises, Opium and Hashish, Imitations of De Quincey's Confessions of an Opium Eater, and Little Prose Poems, also inspired by a book, The Gaspard de la Nuit, of Aloysius Bertrand, and which Baudelaire thus describes: "The idea came to me to attempt something analogous, and to apply to the description of modern life, or rather a modern and more abstract life, the methods he had applied to the painting of ancient life, so strangely picturesque,
Which one of us in his ambitious days has not dreamed of a miracle of poetic prose, musical, without rhythm and without rhyme, supple enough and rugged enough to adapt itself to the lyrical moments of the soul, to the undulations of reverie, and to the assaults of conscience? Failing health induced Baudelaire to quit Paris and establish himself in Brussels, but he received no benefit from the change of climate, and the first symptoms of his terrible malady manifested themselves: a slowness of speech and hesitation over words. As a slow and sententious enunciation was characteristic of him, the symptoms attracted no attention until he fell under a sudden and violent attack. He was brought back to Paris and conveyed to a maison de santé, where he died after lingering several months in a paralyzed condition, motionless, speechless, nothing alive in him but thought, seeking to express itself through his eyes. The nature of Baudelaire's malady and death was, by the public at large, accepted as confirmation of the suspicion that he was in the habit of seeking his inspiration in the excitation of hashish and opium. His friends, however, recall the fact of his incessant work and intense striving after his ideal in art, his fatigue of body and mind, and his increasing weariness of spirit under the accumulating worries and griefs of a life for which his very genius unfitted him. He was also known to be sober in his tastes, as all great workers are. That he had lent himself more than once to the physiological and psychological experiment of hashish was admitted, but he was a rare visitor at the séances in the saloon of the Hotel Pimodeau, and came as a simple observer of others. His masterly description of the hallucinations produced by hashish is accompanied by analytical and moral commentaries which unmistakably express repugnance to and condemnation of the drug. "Admitting for the moment," he writes, "the hypothesis of a constitution tempered enough and strong enough to resist the evil effects of the perfidious drug, another, a fatal and terrible danger, must be thought of, that of habit. He who has recourse to a poison to enable him to think will soon not be able to think without the poison. Imagine the horrible fate of a man whose paralyzed imagination is unable to work without the aid of hashish or opium. But man is not so deprived of honest means of gaining heaven that he is obliged to invoke the aid of pharmacy or witchcraft. He need not sell his soul in order to pay for the intoxicating caresses and the love of houris. What is a paradise that one purchases at the expense of one's own soul? Unfortunate wretches who have neither fasted nor prayed, and who have refused the redemption of labor, ask from black magic the means to elevate themselves at a single stroke to a supernatural existence. Magic dupes them and lights for them a false happiness and a false light, while we, poets and philosophers, who have regenerated our souls by incessant work and contemplation, by the assiduous exercise of the will and permanent nobility of intention, we have created for our use a garden of true beauty. Confiding in the words that faith will remove mountains, we have accomplished the one miracle for which God has given us license." The perfect art form of Baudelaire's poems makes translation of them indeed a literal impossibility. The Little Old Women, the Voyage to Cytherea, A Red-Haired Beggar Girl, The Seven Old Men, and sonnet after sonnet in spleen and ideal seem to rise only more and more ineffable from every attempt to filter them through another language or through another mind than that of their original and, it would seem, one possible creator.

You have just heard an essay on the French poet Charles Baudelaire by Grace King. 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

0: At ease.
1: Roger! At ease!
0: Lieutenant Longchamp.
2: Yes, sir.
0: Give your men 30 minutes rest. And prepare to advance in open order to relieve Fort Internet.
2: Yes, sir.
3: Dismount!
0: Adjutant.
4: Yes, sir.
0: Adjutant, you have seen war in the desert. Does anything here strike you as strange?
5: No, sir. She wants no truth.
0: Yes.
5: I don't like it, sir. There's something about that fort. Seems strange not to hear a sound out of them. I think they'd be cheering the relief force.
0: They may not have seen us. The sun is behind us. Come there.
6: Yes, sir.
0: Sound the regimental call.
6: Yes, sir.
5: No answer.
0: Do you think it's an Arab trap?
5: I don't think so, sir. That's not... No answer.
0: Do you think it's an Arab trap?
5: I don't think so, sir. That's not the way the Arabs work. Courage and cruelty, I see.

0: Doctor, adjutant. You take a look.
1: Thank you, sir.
0: See that man at the corner of the wall over on the right?
1: Yes, sir.
0: He's got a bullet hole in the middle of his forehead.
1: He has, sir. A trickle of blood down his face.
0: Still he stands there, propped up against the wall with the others, staring down the muzzle of his rifle. Those men are dead. Gentlemen, I'm going to ask for a volunteer to ride alone into Fort Zinnendal. Step forward.
1: It's a hard thing to ask, Major. A fort full of dead men.
0: Any volunteers?
2: Major.
0: Yes, Trumpeter?
2: I'll go, sir.
0: Good. Get in as best you can. Once you are in, sound the call.
2: Yes, sir.
0: Brave man. Have you a watch, will you?
2: Yes, Major. Is that all?
0: That is all. If I haven't heard from you within 15 minutes, I will order a charge.
2: Yes, sir.
0: And good luck.
2: Thank you, sir.
3: That was the last time they heard him speak. They saw him ride towards the fort, picking his way among the dead Arabs. They saw him stop under the wall of Fort Zinderneth. They saw him look up at the dead faces of the men on the wall. They saw him climb up on his horse's saddle and hoist himself up. Then he disappeared. A little before the 15 minutes were over, they saw a small dark cloud in the blue sky over the fort. At first it seemed like dust. As it grew heavier and started to swirl, they saw that it was smoke. Just before the fort burst into flames, they thought they heard the sound of a bugle playing a strange call. That man, the trumpeter, was my brother. There were three of us, and I am the only one alive. My name is John Jest. Here is our story. It begins in England at Brandon Abbas in Herefordshire. Here we were brought up by our aunt, Lady Brandon, her dead sister's three boys, Michael, Digby, John, and her own daughter, a little girl called Isabel. Michael was the captain, our hero and leader, Lady Brandon's favorite nephew. As a child, because of his looks, she called him Beau. Beau Jest. And the name stayed with him. Digby was the lieutenant. He was Beau's twin, smaller and a quarter of an hour younger. I was a year younger. Their mascot and their obedient slave. There was a game we used to play in the lily pond at Brandon Abbas. It was called Naval Engagement. It was played with two toy boats, each crowded with lead soldiers and bearing three brass cannons. Loaded with buckshot.
4: Is your ship ready, Lieutenant?
5: Ready, Captain.
4: Light the fuses. Ready? Go.
5: Hey, only one of my guns are firing.
4: Must be improper fusing. No battle. Fetch him in, John.
6: Aye, aye, Captain. You better touch your trousers up, John.
5: Mind you don't lose any men overboard.
6: I got them.
4: Oh! What happened?
6: I'm shot.
4: Stop making faces and come here.
6: Ooh.
4: Be quiet, Isabel. Don't look at it. Let me see, John.
6: Is the bullet inside his leg?
5: How does it feel, John?
6: Just like being shot. I'm going to be sick.
5: What are you going to do with your knife, though?
4: Going to cauterize the wound, Captain, and prevent it turning septic? No. Naval surgery without anesthetics. Cut out the cannonball. First, I have to sterilize the knife. Now, John, will you be gagged or chew on a bullet? I don't want to be disturbed by your beastly yells.
6: I shan't yell, Captain.
4: Sit on his head, Digby.
6: No.
4: Hold his hoof, then. Isabel, hide your eyes and keep still.
6: Get the bullet out, Jim.
4: Almost. Hold him still, Digby. Here it comes. Here. How do you feel now, John?
6: I feel all right.
4: I'm going to confer a new name on you for bravery. Stand up, Digby, and salute. John Jest, because you didn't cry when wounded in battle and didn't yell during a major operation of naval surgery without anesthetics, I now give you the rank and title for the rest of your life of Stout Fella.
6: Thank you, Captain.
5: I say, Captain, do you think we could manage a Viking's funeral?
4: Right you are, Lieutenant. Stout fella, you have also earned high honor of a full-dressed Viking's funeral.
5: We can use my boat.
4: And one of my soldiers. But John, you may choose the one you want to be.
6: I'd like to be one of the new blue ones, if it's all right, Captain.
4: Hand me one, Dig. I now solemnly name this valorous soldier the Viking Earl, John Jess. Now, put him on a matchbox filled with explosives, Dig. You sit here, John. Stand up, everyone else. Hats off. Ready, Digby? Lighter. Now, shove her way out.
6: There she goes. I can still see the Viking in the center.
5: That's what I call a funeral.
4: I'd give something to have one like that when my turn comes. What's more, I'll write it down in my will.

0: Most of the other great moments of my childhood were connected with a fabulous and historic jewel owned by Lady Brandon, the Blue Water Sapphire. It had been in the family for several generations. Often people came to see the sapphire, princes, diplomats, jewel merchants from every corner of the globe. I remember the last time I saw it. We were home for the Christmas holiday. I was 18 then. Beau and Digby were at Oxford, and I was in my last year at school. On Christmas Eve, we persuaded Lady Brandon to get out the Blue Water for us to look at. Just the family, Beau, Digby, myself, and Isabel.
1: Well, there it is, children.
2: Golly. Beauty, isn't she?
0: Remember the Indian Maharaja who fainted dead away when he saw it?
3: And it took 20 minutes to revive him. No wonder. It still makes me dizzy.
4: I thought we'd never get rid of him. He kept coming back to see it again. Three or four times, wasn't it, Aunt?
2: Never mind the Maharaja. Look at the Blue Water.
0: Seems to get bigger and bigger.
2: Yeah.
0: Makes you want to dive into it head first and just disappear inside it.
2: I say,
3: what's happened to the light?
2: Now, don't wander about anybody. Knock things over.
1: The lights will go on again in a minute. They always do. It's something to do with the new power station.
4: But, Aunt, this is the third time it's happened this week.
3: Well, why doesn't somebody get a candle? It's pitch black.
4: Oh, there.
2: I hope they stay on.
0: Auntie, look. Look.
3: It's gone.
1: Whoever did this, please put it there. It's not funny.
3: Do you suppose it fell on the floor?
1: It was under the glass cover. Whoever took the Blue Water, please put it back at once. John?
0: Why do you accuse me?
1: You were nearest the table.
4: Oh, John, nobody accused you. Put the beastly thing back.
0: Me? I didn't take it.
3: Oh, why don't you put it back? Whoever did take it. Let's not keep on pretending.
1: We shall all go to bed now. This room will be locked. But the key to it will be left in the little brass box in the hall. Only you four will know where it is. The thief will have a chance during the night to replace the sapphire without revealing his identity. If the Blue Water is not here in the morning, the police will be called in. No one will be spared, no matter who it is.
0: The next morning, we found the jewel had not been returned. Only Digby and Isabel and myself were at breakfast. Beau didn't appear. Lady Brandon sent down word that no one was to leave the house. She hadn't sent for the police yet, but we expected she would any minute. It was a strange morning, wandering about the house, each of us keeping to himself, waiting for something to happen. Around noon, I went into the library.
3: Johnny.
0: Yes, Isabel?
3: Will you tell me something?
0: Certainly. What?
3: It's a silly question. Terribly silly. I know it's silly.
0: Well?
3: Johnny, did you take the Blue Water?
0: Why, no, I didn't.
3: Oh, I'm glad. Oh, I shouldn't have asked it, Johnny, but I wanted to hear you say it yourself.
0: Isabel, you're crying.
3: Oh, forgive me for asking.
0: Isabel, what's the matter with you? Isabel, do stop crying.
3: I can't help it. I can't help it. Johnny, I loved you.
0: Darling. Darling. I wish I knew what to say, darling. Isabel, someday we'll get married, won't we?
3: Yes.
0: When I've scraped together a little money and, proved somehow that I'm worthy. Please kiss me, Isabel.
4: Excuse me, could I talk to John alone? I found you rather important to say to him.
3: Yes, of course. Goodbye, John.
0: Goodbye, darling. What are you being so melodramatic about?
5: Beau's gone.
0: I don't know.
5: He left us a note.
0: By the time you get this, I shall be well on the way to where I'm going. Please tell Aunt there's no further need to badger any of you about the Blue Water. If Scotland Yard is put on the trail, tell them you knew I contracted large debts at Oxford. I must have been led astray by evil companions. You and John, of course. Keep an eye on John. I bet you both ever yours, Beau.
4: It can't be true.
5: Of course it isn't true.
4: I can't believe it. Not a Beau.
5: Seems like an open book. He's taking the blame.
0: But who is he shielding?
5: Perhaps he doesn't know. Look, if Beau didn't do it, then maybe I did it.
0: You didn't, did you?
5: Neither did you, or Isabel.
0: Oh, of course not. It's ridiculous.
5: Exactly. John, we can't let him do it. It'll break Lady Brandon's heart. You know how she adores him.
0: Well, what do we do?
5: Well, nothing for the moment. I'll say nothing. I'll speak to you later. I've got an idea.
0: That evening, I found a note on my pillow in Digby's writing. Dear John, I can no longer let the innocent suffer for my guilty sin. By the time you get this, I shall be well on my way to where I am going. Will you please tell Aunt that Beau's noble and beautiful gesture was a lot of nonsense, and that I'm the real thief? Tell her that by the time she gets this... I paced my room for 3 hours. Then I started to pack. As the dawn came up, I tiptoed out through the kitchen door. Through the dim morning, I walked to the station and boarded the first train.
6: My darling, beautiful sweetheart, when you read this letter, you will be the first to agree that I cannot possibly do anything except what I am doing, although it may mean, for a time at least, being away from you, my dearly beloved. Just when we have found this miracle, our love, Isabel dear.
0: Can I speak with the officer in charge, please?
7: Yes, what do you want?
0: Are you the recruiting officer, sir?
7: I am.
0: Could you tell me, sir, if any Englishman...
7: What is this? What happens in England? Does the British Empire suddenly export all our most excellent young men to Paris to enlist in the French Foreign Legion?
0: Then there have been others.
7: 2 others this week.
0: Well, where can I catch up with them? Where can I find them?
7: You mean if you are accepted into the Legion?
0: Well, you've got to accept me. What do I do?
7: Well, first the physical examination. For you, that will be easy. But you know what you're doing?
0: Of course.
7: Listen to me, young man. In the beginning, a volunteer enlists for 5 years. His pay is 1 sou a day. To be disciplined is hard. Harder than that of any army in Europe. If a man deserts from the Legion, he is shot. Think it over, young man. Think it over.
0: They accepted me. I signed a paper and I was a soldier of France. Name, John Smith, Foreign Legion, 103762. A week later, I was in Iran in Africa. Then on to an inland town, some 20 of us on foot,

0: children! 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Order!
1: We were herded into a long shed-like building. Our heads were shaved, uniforms and kit issued to us. I picked up my things and went to the barrack room to which I'd been assigned. Two men were sitting side by side on a bench, their hands in their pockets, pipes in their mouths.
2: Well, well, enter the third robber.
3: Oh, Digby! How wonderful to see you! I was afraid I mightn't catch up with you.
4: Well, my poor, dear, idiotic, mad booby. What the devil do you think you're doing here?
3: Fleeing from justice, Bo. What about you?
4: Same thing.
3: You, Dig?
5: Who, me? Well, to tell you the truth, I'm fleeing from justice. Did you bring the sapphire with you, John?
3: No, I didn't bring it with me.
5: Careless.
3: Did you bring it, Bo?
4: Yes.
3: You too, Digby?
5: Oh, never travel without my sapphire.
3: I suppose one of us three has got it.
5: Two of us.
3: What are you going to do with it now?
5: Carry it about with me.
4: That's the old kangaroo custom. I carry about the young and their money and things in a sort of bag, you know, in front, accessible. I keep it on me night and day. That'll kill the man before you can rob him. There we go. He's got a line up for inspection.
3: Inspection? I just arrived.
5: Well, that's not too soon for Dijon.
3: Who?
4: Color, Sergeant Dijon. Charming man. From now on, you're a commanding officer.
6: Hey, Frank! Like this. Steady. Frank!
7: A new company of jailbirds, eh? Why couldn't you go to the prison instead of coming here to waste my time? Well, I'll make you wish you hadn't come near the Legion. I'll make you wish you were never born. Let's see what we have here. You. What's your name?
8: Schwartz.
7: Say, sir, when you speak to me. Now, how about you? Who are you?
8: My name's Hank. Hank Locker. Come from Chillicothe.
7: Silence! Any more silence or insolence from you? I'll tie your wrists to your ankles and the small of your back.
8: Okay, sir.
7: And what's your name?
8: Smith.
7: Oh, another English boy, eh? Let's see your hands. I thought so. Soft as pancakes. Never done a stroke of work in your life, eh? Well, I'll harden those for you. I'll manicure you before I die.
8: Sir,
7: silence! Open your mouth again and I'll close it with my boot. Now then, you all may look like scum, but before I'm through with you, you'll be soldiers. Yes. I'll make soldiers out of you if I have to kill you. Now, beginning tomorrow, we'll drill and march. You hear me? Drill and march.
1: For the following weeks, we marched almost without ceasing, day after day. I can still feel the movement of my bare oiled feet and my leather shoes. We wore no stockings in the Legion. Our second month, we marched 500 miles, 30 miles a day, with rifles under a heavy pack.
7: Faster! Faster, drummer! You're a soldier now! Under my command! And under my command, you'll march! Hey, you! Schwartz!
9: Yes, Sergeant.
7: Keep that cap on your greasy head.
9: Sweat, sir.
7: Well, what would you rather do? Sweat or croak? Hey, you! Your prey! And where do you think you're going? Fall out of line once more and you'll carry an extra 20 pounds of sand in your pack. Now go on. Get back into place. Run. Barbara.
10: Yes, Sergeant.
7: When we make camp tonight, see that our friend Dupre gets his rest. But first, give him 25 lashes, then let him do sentry duty till midnight. And after that, Private Dupre, you can have your rest. You pray.
11: I can't.
7: Come on. Halt. Halt. Face. Now then, pigs. Flying before you here, you see a gentleman who wanted his rest now. And I'll show you how we wake him up in the Legion. You pray. Get up. Get up. Perhaps a boot in the ribs will help.
3: Sergeant.
7: Yes, Englishman. Now, what is it?
3: My brother and I will carry him if he comes.
7: In the Legion, every man for himself. If he doesn't want to march, he can stay here. Now, don't you worry about your prey. He won't be alone here for long. The vultures will keep him company. All right. Detail. Well, face. Forward. Double time. Hush!

0: In the Legion, there were many conflicting reports as to what particular job we were being trained for. Some said a border demonstration, peaceful penetration with the bayonet. Others talked of a far-flung uprising of all the Arab nations from the Atlantic Ocean to the Persian Gulf. Meantime, we drilled and drilled, marched and marched. Then one day came bad news. We were to be separated. Digby remained as trumpeter with a regiment in Jagadir. Bo and I, with the 2nd Company, were detailed to the worst section in the North African service, Fort Zindenov, 400 miles away. With May when we set out, with Lejeune, now adjutant in command. It took us 3 weeks to reach it. In the file beside me as we marched was the American, Hank.
1: Hey. Hey, son.
0: Yeah?
1: I want to tip you boys off to something.
0: Oh?
1: You being one of them Britishers, well, I figure... Well, you mean okay anyways.
0: Oh, thank you.
1: Just want to tell you, there's a lot of conspiracies around this company. Now that we're getting away from civilization, things may start popping.
0: You don't say?
1: Yeah. Mostly they all have to do with you boys.
0: How do you mean?
1: Well, none of my business, of course. Boys got it figured out. You three brothers are a gang of international thieves.
0: What?
1: Hold your horses, son. Just telling you what they're saying. Seems they heard you fellas talking about some diamonds you got hidden away. They heard how one of you carries it like a kangaroo in a pouch on his stomach. They mean to get it, even if they have to knife you for it. And in case you don't know, one of the guys that has his eye on that diamond of yours is our new adjutant, Monsieur Lejeune.
0: At Fort Zindenef, we drilled all day in the sun. Lejeune thought of that. As for the night, all we could do was to pretend that they were cooler than the day. The 2nd month, desert fever took us. Cockroach fever, men call it, because it crawls through the brain. Comes over a man suddenly, and he goes stark raving mad with the heat. Already 3 of the men had to be put in solitary confinement. In the bed next to my brother slept a German named Schwartz. One night, about 2 hours after lights out, my brother woke suddenly. There was a hand on his shoulder.
2: Hey. Hey there.
3: Hello, Schwartz. What do you want? Aren't you asleep?
2: I want to talk with you. Are you enjoying life here at Zindenef?
3: Oh, quite.
2: You would like a change?
3: I like change.
2: Would you like perhaps to see again the civilized world? You and your brother and that precious diamond of yours.
3: I know what you're talking about.
2: Tell me, have you ever seen a pig die?
3: No.
2: You will.
3: You feeling ill?
2: You're not funny. Soon you will see a big pig die. A sacred pig. An adjutant pig.
3: So? And are you the butcher, Schwartz?
2: That depends. So many wish the privilege. Would you? Are you with us?
3: Mutiny?
2: No. We kill a swine.
3: I have no experience as a pork butcher.
2: Then must we conclude that you wish to join the animals that are to be slaughtered? This pig or butcher? You must decide soon. You think about it. Tomorrow we must know. Understand?
3: Yes.
2: Remember, you must decide, pig or butcher.
0: It was noon of the next day before my brother could talk to me. He waited for me outside the canteen.
3: Can they hear us here?
0: No, go ahead, Bo. Be quick.
3: Let's figure this out, John. A mutiny here at Zindenef. What would that mean?
0: Suppose they succeeded. They'd have to escape across several hundred miles of desert.
3: Right. Problems, starvation, thirst, the heat of the desert, maybe getting killed by Tuareg robbers.
0: Just mutilated.
3: Right, and left to be over-anxious vultures. Here's something else. I keep thinking of what your American friend said about the blue water. What's the main reason Schwartz and his gang want us along, I'll tell you. So that after we've helped them with the mutiny, they can do away with us in the desert and get this diamond they think we've got.
0: I hadn't thought of that.
3: Once more, there are those anxious vultures. Once more. Now, something else. Suppose Lejeune, another diamond lover, is smarter than the mutineers think. Suppose he has his spies. Suppose he knows of this plot. Then what?
0: Then the mutineers play right into his hands.
3: Exactly. That's what he's waiting for. He has every one of us shot down, helps himself to the blue water, and gets a medal into the bargain.
0: Leaves us once more to the... We keep on ending up with those unpleasant birds.
3: Yes. Well?
0: What do we do?
3: Nothing. Wait. Just wait. I'll tell Schwartz now that we're not interested, but watch him day and night. Beginning tonight, you and I better take turns sleeping. First you sleep, then I'll sleep, then you sleep, then I'll sleep, you see?
0: For 2 days and 2 nights, nothing happened. It was hotter than ever. Every morning as I looked into the men's eyes, I saw the desert fever rising, burning more brightly. The third night, I couldn't sleep. I lay in bed thinking of our years at Brandon Abbott, thinking of Isabel. I wondered if I'd ever get back to her and England. Fever-ridden men sleep fitfully. I lay awake listening to them. Just before the dawn, I became aware of a man standing at the end of the room. He had me covered with his revolver.
4: Get up. Quick. One sound out of you and I'll shoot. Go on. Get up and come here. And march. Ahead of me. Go to my room. Now, let's see it. Come on, let's see it.
0: See what?
4: The diamond. Did you hear me?
0: That is no diamond, Lejeune.
4: No? I know better than that. I'll tie you out in the desert. You and your brother with your hands in the small of your back. Your mouths full of salt and sand. Then we'll see if you've got a diamond. But that'll keep. Right now, there's work to be done. Do you want to live?
0: On the whole, I think so.
4: On the whole, you do you? All right, then. Now, listen to me. I know all about this mutiny, as I know everything else done and said and thought in this fort. And I know who's in it. Schwartz, Bolidar, Muldany, Vogue. And I'm going to attend to it. Now. Tonight. You hear? Well, answer me.
0: I hear you.
4: Well, say so then. Now, you'll go back with me to that barrack room. First, wake up your brother. Get your rifles, yours and his. I'll stand at the door and cover you. You go from bed to bed and take every rifle. If any man speaks, don't answer him. If any man moves, shoot him, as a mutineering dog should be shot. You understand?
0: I understand.
4: Like a sound or a false move, you'll be the first that dies. All right. If you want to live, move.
0: In the first glimmer of dawn, I did as he told me. I woke my brother. There were no sentries posted that night, nobody to challenge us. We went from room to room, disarming the men as they slept. We carried their rifles upstairs, stacked them all on the flat roof. And all the time, Lejeune had us covered.
4: All right. Put those rifles down here. Now, down in number 3, there are 8 men there. Get their guns. Bring them up here. That's the lot. And then I have got a little surprise for Mr. Schwartz and his friends when they get up this morning. What are you waiting for? Go on down. What's the matter with you? Can't you hear what I tell you?
0: Adjutant.
4: What are you staring at?
5: Listen.
4: All right. If that's what you want, I...
5: Shut up, you fool. Listen. Do you hear it?
4: The Arabs. You! Get back those rifles.
5: Yes, sir.
4: Quick! Down to the barracks room. Dougler! Dougler! Down the arms! Every man to battle position. Quick!
6: Don't attack!
0: Towards noon, the Arabs retired. They fell back as suddenly as they'd come. The attack was over. But all afternoon, the Arabs kept up a desultory fire. Every now and then, a man was hit.
4: Undercover! Haven't you got any sense? Corporal, take that man downstairs. Give him first aid. Be back in 5 minutes, you hear?
7: Yes, sir.
4: Schwartz! Schwartz!
7: Yes, sir.
4: Come up here. Up on the wall.
7: Yes, sir.
4: Look out there, toward the oasis. Tell me, what do you see?
7: They're climbing the tree, sir. They're shooting down at us from the trees.
4: Exactly, Mr. Schwartz. They are shooting at us from the trees. Now, we'll have to get those Arabs down from those trees, won't we, Mr. Schwartz?
7: Yes, Adjutant.
4: All right, Mr. Schwartz. Now, you climb up to that high lookout platform.
7: But Adjutant,
4: and from there, you'll get a good shot at those Arabs.
7: Please,
4: until they get you. Up!
7: But Adjutant,
4: get up there, I tell you! Go on, or I'll shoot you myself. That's it. Go on up. And while you're up there, maybe you can pick up some more pluck. Go on. Get up there.

0: Too bad. Brave soldier. Just died for the Republic, eh? And one mutineer less. Now then, mutineer number two. Mulliter.
1: Yes, sir?
0: You're next.
1: Yes, sir.
0: Get up on that platform, Mr. Volodare. Go on. Climb.

0: Haverhill. Call the roll.
1: Dubois?
2: Yes, son.
1: Smith?
3: Yes, sir.
1: Bordini? Bolida? Renoni? Lafarge? Schwartz? Jacobi?
4: Yes.
1: DeMeyer?
5: Out of 98 that morning, there were 46 of us left. That was the first day. The nearest relief post was Jagadir. It would be 3 days before help could come from there. In the morning, the Arabs would attack again. They knew our real numbers. They'd scale the walls and cut us to pieces in a minute. That night, once more, Lejeune put us to work.
0: Here. Come up here. Help me with this.
6: Yes, sir.
0: I don't trust those others. Pick him up at the shoulders and the legs.
6: But he's dead, sir.
0: Sure. They get heavy when they're stiff, don't they, eh? Now, come on. Up the stairs with him.
6: Yes, sir.
0: Onto the parapet. What are you going to do? How do you think? Put them to work, you idiots. They're no good when they're alive. Perhaps now that they're dead, they'll be of some use. Yeah. There we are. Prop him up against the wall. Push him against the parapet. That's it. That's it. Straight up. Eyes front. Put his cap on his head. Now, give him a rifle. That's right. Sight it. Oh! Well, friend Schwartz, now you look quite a useful soldier for a change. Come on, you two. Let's get another one.
6: Yes, sir.
0: Bring him up here. Fill the next embrasure with him. Rifle in his hand. Cap on his head.
6: Yes, sir.
0: 38 of them. One in each embrasure. And tomorrow when the Arabs attack, they'll think we've got a real garrison here.
5: It worked. The next morning, the Arabs attacked again, but they kept their distance. All day, their fire poured into the fort, and inside, a handful of desperate men ran from parapet to parapet, shooting over the dead men's shoulders. Whenever a man fell, Lejeune would pick him up and put him back in his place on the parapet. He seemed to take a ghoulish delight in arranging them and sighting their rifles and putting their caps on straight. Once or twice, he lit cigarettes for the dead men. Cigarettes gradually burnt till they were spent in the dead men's mouths. But it worked. At the end of the day, they withdrew beyond the sandhills.
0: And now, my merry friends, before we go to sleep, we're going to have a little celebration. Yeah, just the few of us. We'll celebrate what a good time we're having. We'll let the Arabs hear us. We'll let them see how little we need to worry. How gay we are. Ah, we're going to laugh. Laugh, I tell you. Well, do you hear me?

0: That's it. Well, come on, you. Now from left to right. Left. Louder, then, you. Left, I say.
1: In the middle of the silent quadrangle of dead men standing guard, we celebrated for hours until we lay back exhausted on the stone roof of the fort. Late that night, Bo dragged himself near me.
2: Got a cigarette, John?
1: Just two, here.
2: Looks like the last, Johnny. Last cigarette.
1: That's nothing. The relief is halfway here by now.
2: I hope so. John, if I die and you don't, why don't you do something for me?
1: Of course, Bo.
2: There are two letters in my pocket and a small package and a money belt around my waist. One letter's a sort of public letter, the other's for Lady Brandon. Packages for her, too, only packages isn't really important. The letter is important, though. Whatever you do, swear you'll give her that letter.
1: Oh, don't talk like that. You're not going to die. Maybe I'll die. Maybe we'll both die. Maybe neither of us will.
2: No, no, Johnny. I just feel it in my bones. Johnny, will you swear?
1: Of course I will.
2: Good. Well, goodbye, dear old Johnny. Wish to heaven I hadn't dragged you into this, but I think you'll come out all right. Give my love to Dig, will you? And here's a bill. I hope someday you two will be very happy.
1: In the morning, the fighting started again. The same tactics again, running along the wall, shooting dead men's guns. By noon, there were only seven of us left. 2 hours later, there were only four. Each took one wall. We ran like men possessed, shooting, running, shooting, running. We never looked at each other. It was late in the afternoon when I saw that Bo had fallen. He lay there under the north wall, motionless. And I couldn't get to him. After that, I can remember nothing until it was night. Then suddenly my brain cleared, and I saw Lejeune bending over Bo's body, fumbling at his belt.
3: Get away from there, Lejeune!
4: Oh, no diamond, eh? No diamond.
3: Leave my brother's body alone. Give me that letter. Give me that packet.
4: Stand back. Stand back, you English swine.
3: Give them to me, Lejeune.
4: I'll move, and I'll shoot.
3: Give me those letters and that packet. I said get it.
1: Shot went wild, but my bayonet went straight through his heart. He fell dead on his back. I sank down on the stone. And for the first time, I realized that Bo was not yet dead. It was because of him that Lejeune's shot went wild. He had reached out and seized Lejeune's foot, jerking him off balance as he pulled the trigger.
2: Stout fellow, John. Got the letters?
1: You'll deliver them yourself, Bo.
2: No.
1: We two are the only survivors. The relief will be here soon.
2: Listen, Johnny. I'm for it, all right. I'm bled white. Listen. I never stole anything in my life. Tell Dig I said so. Johnny, do get a letter home.
1: Bo, wait. Look, I'll get some bread.
2: No, Johnny, now listen. Those letters, one's a confession. No need for you and Dig to carry on with the game now, and you must get the confession published.
1: You've got nothing to confess, Bo.
2: Don't be an ass, Johnny. It's the living we have to think about. Leave the confession where it'll be found. I'll haunt you. I'll gnaw your neck and go boo in the dark. No, don't go. Come here, Johnny. Come. Johnny. I'm going... Fine. John, where are you? Promise. Confession.

0: John. John, wake up. Listen. You've got to listen. Wake up. Try hard.
1: Where am I? Where's Bo?
0: This is Digby. Digby, you hear? You're in the fort of Vindenerf. Bo's dead. And you've killed the Germans. Good thing, too. But the Legion won't look at it that way. We've got to escape quickly.
1: Digby, how did you get here?
0: Relief squadron from Jagadir. We heard there'd be an attack. We came up to the walls and saw the dead men looking out. They wanted the man to go into the fort alone. I volunteered. They're outside there now. If I don't get the call within 15 minutes, they'll charge. We've only got 5 minutes left.
1: Where's Bo? Where's Bo?
0: On his bed downstairs. Come, John. There's something we've got to do. You know what he'd have wanted. A Viking's funeral.
1: That's right. We promised that day. At Brandon Abbey.
0: Now, quick, help me. I piled wood around him and sprinkled oil on the wood and all over the barracks. It's all ready. But just one more detail. Get up, John, quick.
1: What's he doing?
0: Remember, a Viking's funeral needs a dog. Don't you remember? A dog at the feet of the captain. Well, there's a dog. Le Jeune.
2: Dig! Have you gone mad, too?
0: Harry, we haven't time to lose. Help me. He wanted a full Viking funeral. He'll get it.
3: We dragged the body of Le Jeune down the stairs to the barrack room and laid it at Bo's feet. Digby knelt down and struck a match. As he threw the match toward the bed, we raced back up the stairs. A moment later, the flames leaped high into the air.

0: As we left the burning fort, we heard the cavalry coming up behind us. In the confusion of the fire, we escaped, heading west towards the coast. 5 weeks later, I saw the sea. Digby was dead, shot by a stray bullet from a marauding Arab. Almost a year went by before I reached England. I fulfilled my promise to Beau. The public letter was a sort of confession, saying that he alone had stolen the blue water sapphire. That was nonsense, of course. His lie had long outlived its purpose. The other note, the one to Lady Brandon, she read aloud to us, to Isabel and me. As she read, I seemed to hear the voice of Beau himself. Beau smiling and talking to us across all those miles from that land of the dead. From Zinderner.
1: Dear Auntie, when you get this, I shall be dead. You've read it through. Perhaps you'll forgive me for doing what I thought was best. You see, I thought I was doing something that might in some measure repay you for your great goodness to me and my brothers. My dear aunt, I knew you'd sold the blue water to the Maharaja in order to keep the estate going, for our sake and for the sake of the tenants. I also knew you were frightened that the sale would become known, for technically you had no right to sell the jewel, which was left you in trust. I knew you'd had a duplicate made, and I kept thinking how splendid it would be if we had a jewel robbery and the blue water substitute was stolen. You could put Scotland Yard on the trail of the burglar, and as long as it didn't catch you and recover the sapphire, everything would be splendid. And everything would have turned out fine, too, if those incredible brothers of mine hadn't gone and bolted to a possibility that never occurred to me. Well, I hope my idea did work in part, anyway, and that your secret has been kept. How can we ever repay all that you did for us? My love to you and to the others, too. And all the happiness in the world to John and Isabel, your nephew. Oh, just...

You have just heard Boge Est by P.C. Wren. This was the Campbell Playhouse production from 1939. 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

0: Now, on HistoryRadio.org, Hans Christian Andersen's classic story, The Emperor's New Clothes. This is the Let's Pretend radio version, from 1953.
1: Many, many years ago, lived an emperor who thought so much of new clothes that he spent all his money in order to obtain them. His only ambition was to be always well-dressed. He did not care for his soldiers, and the theatre did not amuse him. The only thing, in fact, he thought anything of was to drive out and show a new suit of clothes. He had a coat for every hour of the day, and, as one would say of a king, he is in his cabinet, so one could say of him, the emperor is in his dressing room.

0: Why didn't you say so in the beginning? Have the Prime Minister get you anything you want. You can work right here in a room in the castle if you want.
1: And my little brother? You'll let your doctors attend him? Cure him?
0: Yes, yes, of course. Take care of all the details, Prime Minister.
2: Yes, Your Majesty.
1: Oh, thank you. Thank you.
0: Never mind that. Weave me something new and different. Get busy at once. Today. Now, Lord Chamberlain, those purple robes.
1: Now, Dickie, just let me wrap this cloak about you, so you'll be all ready when the carriage comes from the castle.
3: You're not too weak to sit up? No, no, of course not, Grisel. Oh, Grisel, I'm so excited. The Emperor must be a very nice man.
1: Well, his doctors will be able to make you well again, Dickie. I know it.
3: Then why do you still look so worried, Grisel?
1: Oh, Dickie, I had to get the Emperor's consent, and I wasn't really telling a lie. I can weave. A little?
3: I don't understand what you're talking about, Grisel.
1: Oh, never mind. There's the carriage, just as the Prime Minister promised. Oh, we're going to the castle, Dickie, and the doctors will take care of you and make you well. And that's all that matters.

0: Steve. Oh, what would I do?
1: Well, well, and how's the weaving coming along, my girl?
2: Oh, Your Majesty, good morning. Oh, you look very splendid this morning.
1: Oh, you think so? Just another red satin outfit. It's your work here. I'm anxious to see what's taking shape in that loom. Well?
2: Your Majesty, I'm really only getting started. You mustn't judge by this.
1: Well, no, I guess not.
2: Your Majesty, if you'll just give me a little more time, it will get better. Yesterday, your doctors examined my little brother. They gave him some medicine and prescribed treatement. Already he's better, Your Majesty.
1: Yes, well, I'm glad to hear that. But see here...
2: I can't thank you enough for letting me bring him here to the castle. And he thanks you, too, with all his heart.
1: He does, eh? You're an odd sort of girl, I must say. Always talking about your little brother. Don't you care about fine clothes, beautiful materials, rich embroidery?
2: Well, really, Your Majesty, I think a good and honest person could wear rags and look beautiful.
1: What? Oh, that's nonsense.
3: Oh, here you are, Your Majesty.
4: I've been looking all over the castle for...
1: Oh, Lord Chamberlain?
4: Oh, you look marvelous, magnificent, splendid. Oh, your 10 o'clock outfit is definitely the finest yet, sire. Your Majesty, two mysterious strangers are most anxious to see you at once.
1: Two mysterious strangers? What's so mysterious about them?
4: Your Majesty, they say they are weavers.
1: Weavers?
4: But not just ordinary weavers, Your Majesty, at least not according to them. They said to tell you they're magical weavers.
1: Magical weavers? Oh, what can that mean? Oh, I must go interview them at once.
4: Yes, I thought you'd want to see them immediately.
1: I do, indeed I do, after the disappointment of this girl's efforts so far.
5: Magical weavers are just what I need.
6: Yes, Your Majesty, we weave
7: the most beautiful fabric ever seen on Earth.
6: It shimmers like the sun,
7: glows like the sea.
1: My, it sounds like just the fabric I've been dreaming of, if it's really as wonderful as you say.
6: Your Majesty, it's even more wonderful than we've said.
7: Yes, wait till you hear.
6: When we said we were magic weavers, well, this fabric we weave
7: is not only beautiful beyond words, it has a magic power that will really amaze you, Your Majesty.
1: A magic power? The cloth itself?
6: Yes, Your Majesty. Only those folk who are honest and worthy of the post they hold can see this gorgeous cloth.
7: To everyone unworthy of the job he holds, the cloth is invisible.
1: What? Do you mean it?
6: Mean it? Look, sire, by this 7-pointed star I wear o'er my heart, I swear it is so.
7: And think. Think what it will mean. Have you ever had doubts about some of your advisors? Your Prime Minister, for instance, ever wondered if he had your best interests at heart?
1: Oh, I have wondered. Indeed, I have.
6: Wait, only wait till the cloth is woven. If he sees it, all is well. But if he doesn't...
1: How soon can you begin work? How soon?
6: Well, we need looms, Your Majesty, and money for the finest gold and silver thread.
7: Much money, sire. But a cloth will be worth it.
1: Yes, anything you want. Anything.
6: A secret place to work?
1: Of course. The loft. The loft beyond the room where the girl is with the little brother. Come. Come, and perhaps you can have a costume of this wonderful new material ready for my birthday parade.
8: Oh, Finny, did you ever dream he'd go for it so completely?
9: No. By the 7-pointed star I sewed on my waistcoat, I never dreamed it would be this easy.
8: All we have to do from now on is eat,
10: sleep, play cards, and sit up at these looms and pretend to weave when anybody comes by.
8: Eat, sleep,
11: pretend to weave and collect money.
9: Oh, and let's not forget the main part of our project, getting all the gold we can out of the old fool.
12: Ah, Beanie, my boy, there never was such a beautiful swindle. We'll both wind up rich as kings.
2: Graysell? Why, Graysell, what's the matter? Why did you come running in like that?
0: I heard it all, Dickie. I never meant to listen at first, but then I heard what they were saying. I heard them laughing.
2: Graysell, what are you talking about?
0: Those new weavers up in the great front loft. They're not magicians. They're swindlers.
2: What?
0: Oh, with your good, honest little heart, you'd never understand, Dickie. But the Emperor's giving them thousands of florins, and they're just out to cheat him. Oh, I've got to tell him. I've got to tell him right away. Your Majesty, you must believe me.
5: Believe you, eh?
0: Yes. After I heard them talking, I got a chance later to look at their looms. And even though they were pretending to weave, there wasn't a thing on the loom.
5: Oh, that's good. That's great. Now I know they're really first-rate magicians.
0: Your Majesty, how can you say that?
5: Oh, my dear girl, those weavers told me anybody who is unfit for his or her job will find the cloth they weave invisible. Well, you're a very nice girl, but you took on a job of weaving when you came to the castle, and you certainly aren't very good at the job.
0: Oh, Your Majesty.
5: Yes, yes, I saw that for myself. So now, when you tell me you can't see that magical cloth, it just proves what those weavers said.
0: Oh, what can I do now?
5: Don't worry, I won't send you packing, even though you are a poor weaver. Stay on till your little brother is completely well. But I can hardly wait now till those weavers send me word to come look at the cloth. It must be gorgeous, magnificent. Wait till I have an outfit made of that. Oh, I can hardly wait. I can hardly wait. I can hardly... Naturally, there isn't the slightest doubt about my being able to see the cloth. However... Prime Minister, I have heard word from the weavers that they are coming along very nicely with that magical cloth they are weaving for me.
13: They should be. Do you know how many thousand florins I've given them for thread so far? 12,569.
5: Never mind that. If it's all they say, it will be worth it. And that's why I called for you, Prime Minister. I want you to go have a look at what they've done so far.
13: Me?
5: Why, yes. Why not? Are you by any chance afraid to go look, Prime Minister?
13: No, of course not, Your
5: Well, head. Then, go this morning. Go at once. I shall be waiting to hear what you say.
13: $12,569 florins so far, Finny. But just sitting around up here and sleeping.
14: If he can ask for another 1,000 florins today?
13: Why not? If we need bales of pure golden thread for this material, after all.
14: And another 1,000 florins tomorrow, and more the next day.
13: Oh, it's a wonderful life, if you're clever.
15: Hark. Someone knocks. Quick, to our looms. Pretend to weave.
16: I pay in there.
13: Come in.
17: Oh, Prime Minister, good day to you, sir.
13: Yes, good day. You'll excuse us if we continue to weave, sir. We're most anxious to have this material finished by the Emperor's birthday.
16: Yes, of course. I came at the Emperor's request to, look at the cloth and, report.
13: Well, what do you think, Prime Minister? Ever see anything like that before?
16: Where?
17: Prime Minister, don't tell me. Oh, Feeny, Feeny, and I thought for sure he'd be able to see it. An excellent Prime Minister, I thought.
13: Yes, yes, I too. Oh, but this magic never fails. Obviously, he is...
16: Stop that crazy talk at once. I see the cloth. Certainly I see it.
13: You do?
16: Of course, beautiful.
17: You really think so? You like this border at the edge, do you?
16: Yeah, the border. Oh, yes, yes, it's fine.
13: Good, good. And then you'll tell His Majesty you're well, please.
16: Oh, yes, yes. And you'll be finished, when?
17: Well, looking at it, when would you figure, Prime Minister?
16: Looking at it? Looking at it. Will it be finished in time for His Majesty's birthday parade?
13: Well, if we get right back to work. Come on.
15: Yes, I guess you can promise it for his birthday, Prime Minister.
16: Your Majesty, day after tomorrow is your birthday, and you still haven't gone to see the material the weavers are creating for you. Aren't you curious at all?
1: Curious? Of course I'm curious. You saw the material, Prime Minister? Saw it clearly?
16: Yes, Your Majesty. I know I'm a good Prime Minister and worthy of my job, so of course I saw it.
1: Surely I'm as worthy to be Emperor as you are to be Prime Minister.
16: What's that, Your Majesty?
1: Nothing. I just want to wait till it's finished, that's all.
4: Your Majesty, the material is finished.
1: Oh, yes, Lord Chamberlain. What?
4: Yes, Your Majesty. The weavers would like you to come now to be fitted for your robes for the parade.
16: Come to be fitted? I guess the moment has come when you have to go look at it, Your Majesty.
1: Have to? What kind of talk is that? This is the moment I've been waiting for. Come, I know it's going to be splendid.
16: There you are, Your Majesty. Does it please you? Yes, is it all you'd hoped, Your Majesty?
4: I think it's magnificent myself, but then it's up to you, Your Majesty.
1: Yes, it's up to me now, isn't it?
13: Only feel that texture, Your Majesty.
1: Feel it? Yes, feel it.
17: Oh, not there, sire. Oh, what's the matter? Can't you see?
1: Yes, of course I can see it. It's gorgeous, magnificent. Drape it over me at once and begin the fitting.
13: Yes, of course, sire. Just a minute now. There.
17: Feels like nothing, doesn't it?
1: Nothing? Yes, it certainly does.
13: Fine as a spider's web. Oh, yes, indeed. The stuff dreams are made of.
1: Yes, indeed. Dreams. That is,
17: Ah, what a sight you'll be in the parade on your birthday.
1: Yes. A gorgeous fabric like this? Why, I'll be a sensation.
18: Merciful saints, I never saw such a crowd lined up and waiting for the royal procession.
19: You know why, don't you, Master Gregory? You heard what they're saying about the material the Emperor's robe is made of.
18: Sure, I heard. Only upright and honest people can see it, they say. Wonder how many of us in this crowd will see it.
4: Make way now. Make way.
20: But, Lord Chamberlain, I told you I don't want to see the parade.
21: I do, Graysell. My goodness, I wouldn't miss it for anything.
4: Besides, it's the Emperor's orders. Everybody in the castle turns out. I'm due over near the gates now.
21: Oh, I'm so excited.
20: It's because you don't know, Dickie.
0: Oh, poor silly man.
21: What that you say, miss? Who's a poor silly man?
0: Oh, but it's his own fault. I won't care.
21: The parade's beginning!
18: Yes, it's beginning!
0: Can you see the Emperor yet?
18: I can see the royal canopy that shades him.
0: Listen, they're admiring his new clothes.
18: No, he's coming inside. Hey, Bert!
0: Can you see his new...
20: Oh.
21: But, sister, the emperor hasn't any clothes on, just his underwear. He hasn't any fancy clothes on at all.
1: Said that. Who spoke?
21: I did, your man, fancy clothes on at all.
1: Said that. Who spoke?
21: I did, your majesty, sir. And why didn't anybody...

0: Your Majesty, please don't punish him.
1: Why, it's you, the girl who said she could weave, and it was your little brother who spoke out.
0: Yes, Your Majesty, I spoke. I had to.
1: Had to? Those weavers said only dishonest people would find the material invisible. But can a little child like you be dishonest?
0: I'm not telling a lie, Your Majesty. You've been very kind to me. Your doctors helped me get well, so it seemed like I ought to tell you. You weren't dressed right for a parade.
1: I thought I couldn't see the cloth because I wasn't a good emperor.
2: You couldn't see it because there wasn't any. Those weavers weren't magicians. It was swindlers. I tried to tell you.
1: And now, here I stand before all my people looking like a fool. A poor half-mated fool. Listen, they're laughing.
3: Your Majesty, my mother taught us the only way to face the world after making a terrible mistake was to admit the fault.
1: Admit it? Yes, my people, I don't blame you for laughing. I stand here looking like a fool, and I am a fool. I haven't any fine clothes on. I've been cheated and swindled by my own vanity.
2: Your Majesty, look! Look what's happened!
1: What's that?
0: You do have clothes on. All of a sudden, you have robes on of pure gold.
1: Robes of gold? Is it true? It looks like it, but I
2: guess there is magic in the world, Your Majesty. Magic the weavers never dreamed of. When you began to speak in honesty and humbleness, the golden robes appeared.
1: Now I'm dressed in gold. But that isn't why I feel better than I ever felt in my life.
0: I imagine you feel good for speaking the truth.
1: Yes, yes. My people, will you forgive my past vanity and have patience as I endeavor to be a better ruler to you than ever before in the past? Thank you. Thank you. Then the parade will continue. But Prime Minister, Prime Minister.
4: Yes, Your Majesty.
1: Another horse for this little boy and sister. Let those who first spoke out the truth lead the way.

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0: During the Harlem Renaissance, in the 1920s, writers introduced musical elements into their poems. 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
1: Colored Blues Singer by Kaunte Cullen.

Some weep to find the golden pear feeds maggots at the core, and some grow cold as ice and bear them prouder than before. But you go singing like the sea whose lover turns

Turns to land. You make your grief a melody and take it by the hand. Such songs the mellow bosom maids of Africa intone for lovers dead in hidden glades. Slow rotting flesh and bone. Such keenings tremble from the crawl, where sullen browed abides the second wife whose dark tears fail to draw him to her sides. Somewhere Jiritsa breaks her heart on cymbals, Verdi wrote. You tear the strings of your soul apart, blood dripping, note by note.

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Eugene O'Neill was a literary giant, who transformed the American theater. Now, on historyradio.org, the American drama critic, Clayton Hamilton, meets Eugene O'Neill. The voice is that of a modern reader.

A little while ago, I received a letter from a young gentleman who was serving as stage director for a stock company in a small provincial city, stating that he, quote, wished to acquire a complete knowledge of the art of writing plays, unquote, and asking me to tell him how to do it. It had not occurred to him, apparently, that his question might be difficult to answer. I told him in reply that out of every 100 men who started out with his desire, one or two might eventually find out that they were veritable playwrights, whereas the other 98 or 99 would eventually find out that they were not, and that these discoveries, on the one hand or the other, might be arrived at in 100 different ways. One man's meat would be another's poison. Some aspirants might be benefited by studying Mr. William Archer's admirable textbook entitled Playmaking. Others might be aided by taking courses with Professor George Pierce Baker of Harvard or Professor Brander Matthews of Columbia, but still others might do better by following in the footsteps of Mr. George M. Cohan and eschewing universities and libraries. I receive so many letters of this kind that it has sometimes occurred to me that the best and quickest way to answer them would be to write a book telling frankly what I know of the successive steps in the careers of several playwrights, younger than myself, whose gradual development I have been privileged to witness intimately. If ever I should undertake the writing of this visioned volume, an important chapter would have to be devoted to the work of Eugene G. O'Neill. Eugene O'Neill has been recognized for several seasons as the ablest author of one-act plays in the United States. This reputation for doing much in little was established for him by the Provincetown Players, the Washington Square Players, and other little theater groups throughout the country, and it was subsequently tested and affirmed through the secondary but more searching medium of publication. The first full-length play by this promising young author has been awaited by the critics and the public with an eagerness that, as usual, has been underestimated by the managers. Beyond the Horizon, a tragedy in three acts, was written in 1917. In 1918, an option to produce it was purchased by Mr. John D. Williams at the suggestion of Mr. George Jean Nathan. Our commercial managers often recognize a good play when they read it, but after paying down $500 to tie it up, they seem to have a habit of putting the manuscript in a pigeonhole, forgetting all about it, and allowing their rights to lapse. Mr. Williams, to whom the public is indebted for many excellent productions, appears in this particular regard to be no wiser than the rest of them. It was owing mainly to the enthusiasm and to the dauntless energy of an exceptionally worthy actor, Mr. Richard Bennett, that this play was hailed out of the pigeonhole and presented to the public for the first time on the afternoon of February 4, 1920. This long-awaited three-act tragedy was immediately recognized by all the critics as a great play, and the public agreed with the critics in this extraordinary verdict. In the whole history of the American drama, not more than half a dozen plays have been set forth to which this ultimate adjective might be applied. Yet Beyond the Horizon is a great play, and Eugene O'Neill, who wrote it, is a great dramatist. He is still very young, and much may be expected of him in the future. Yet, should he die tomorrow, these words might be inscribed upon his tombstone: "Here lies an American author who gave the theater a great play." Whenever an artist has achieved greatness, many inconsiderable people hasten forward with anecdotes, beginning with the time-worn formula, quote, "I knew him when," unquote. It is not in this spirit that I would presume to write about Eugene O'Neill, but that recent letter from the ambitious stage director of a stock company in a provincial city reminds me that the solemn and yet rather futile question which he earnestly propounded was asked of me some years ago by the prospective author of Beyond the Horizon. I am reminded also that the career of Eugene O'Neill is pregnant with many lessons, and I am tempted now to tell a little of what I know about it, if only as a way of answering future letters from youths who, quote, wish to acquire a complete knowledge of the art of writing plays, unquote. Eugene O'Neill, though the son of a famous actor, had never shown any aptitude or inclination for the stage. He had been, in many ways, a hard boy to manage. His father had dutifully sent him to college, but at the outset of his undergraduate career, Eugene had run away and gone to sea. He had roamed the ocean as an ordinary seaman in the forecastle.
He had risen after many months to the estate of an able seaman in the service of the American line. He had ultimately been recaptured and brought home. The question now was what to do with him. Eugene was, evidently, a bad boy, and I was asked, if possible, to find some good in him and to devise some method for developing this good. I looked the lad over. He had large and dreamy eyes, a slender, somewhat frail, and yet athletic body, a habit of silence, and an evident disease of shyness. I had nothing to suggest. His father decided to adopt a punitive process that approached imprisonment. He left the lad alone throughout the winter in a quiet little boarding house that overlooks the harbor of New London, and told him to behave himself. Eugene told me when I returned to my summer home at New London in the spring that he had been trying to write one-act plays, and asked me how to do it. "Never mind how plays are written," I advised him. "Write down what you know about the sea, and about the men who sail before the mast. This has been done in the novel, it has been done in the short story, it has not been done in the drama. Keep your eye on life as you have seen it, and to hell with the rest." He was always very shy about his writing, and I never pressed him for confidences. At last he asked me to look at some of the things that he had written, with a view to determining a possible disagreement between himself and his father upon the delicate point of his worthiness to be tolerated any longer by an already overstretched parental patience. I read some one-act plays about the life at sea, which so few people in this country of landlubbers know anything about. I decided not to tell Eugene how good they were, nor how promising they were, but I told his father. Eugene thought it might be a good plan to study playmaking with Professor Baker at Harvard. Mr. James O'Neill was hesitant, because this wayward boy had run away from college once before. I put in a plea, and the matter was arranged. I wrote to Professor Baker, and before many months I was gratified to learn that Eugene O'Neill was far and away the best of his pupils. When the one-act plays of Eugene O'Neill began to be produced and published, I was myself astounded at their power. 2 points in this record appear to me especially important. The first point is that Eugene O'Neill began his work with a reservoir of real experience to draw from. The best thing that he ever did was to run away from college and to ship before the mast. The second point is that Eugene O'Neill has always written with eyes focused upon life, instead of writing with eyes focused on the theater. A few years ago, he transferred his residence from New London to Provincetown. In Provincetown, he lives, cheaply and primitively, in a little cottage which is rooted in clean earth and offers a wide vista of the teeming and tumultuous sea. He knows nothing, hears nothing, and cares nothing about the theater market that is centered in Times Square. He does not spend his days upon the doormats of the magnates of 42nd Street, hoping that they will ultimately pay him $500 to get rid of him. He does not spend his leisure hours lunching at the Knickerbocker, hoping to pick up an easy job of adapting a French farce to an American setting, or turning a forgotten American farce into a musical comedy. He neither needs nor desires money, because he has never been accustomed to its uses. Like Strickland in The Moon and Sixpence, he can tell the world to go to hell. He can think his thoughts and dream his dreams in loneliness beside the surging and suggestive sea, and he can write great dramas which the silly little world that is centered in Times Square can subsequently look upon with wonder. The inherent greatness of Beyond the Horizon is so subtle and elusive that it can scarcely be suggested by a summary of the plot. The play tells once more the dramatic story of a struggle between two brothers of contrasted temperaments, but these antithetic brothers, instead of hating each other, as they did, for instance, in The Master of Ballantrae, love each other ardently to the very end of the tragedy. Andrew and Robert Mayo are the two sons of James Mayo, a typical farmer of New England. Andrew was born to the soil and has already shown an aptitude for the soil. He loves the farm. He loves to plunge his hands into the cleanliness of the ancestral earth. Robert, however, knows nothing and cares nothing about farming. Ever since his early boyhood, he has entertained a vague ambition to wander far beyond the horizon, hedged in by the engirdling hills, and to see the wide world that has been sung about in books of poetry. Robert's long-desired chance to break away is presented to him when his maternal uncle, Captain Scott, of a sailing bark named Sunda,
offers him a berth for a prospective voyage to many islands on the other side of the map. On the eve of his departure, Robert is deterred by the unexpected confession of a neighboring country girl, Ruth Atkins, that she loves him more than she loves his brother Andrew. Robert stays behind to marry Ruth, and the disappointed Andrew sails away in Robert's stead aboard the Sunda. It is soon shown that these decisions were mistaken. Robert, unaccustomed to the soil, makes a mess of the farm. The more practical Andrew makes a success of his undesired career at sea. Ruth soon grows to hate her husband for his inefficiency and grows to admire the more able brother that she might have married. The conduct of the farm at home drifts downward from disaster to disaster, and when Andrew at last returns from his long wanderings, it is too late to save the situation. His beloved brother Robert is dying of consumption. Robert's wife, the tired Ruth, has developed a longing love for Andrew, whereas this stalwart adventurer in many regions has long ago forgotten his infatuation for Ruth. And nothing is left for anybody but to let the dead past bury its dead and to mourn a multitude of might-have-beens. As spectators, we are invited to witness the creeping decay of a family and to acknowledge that nothing could possibly be done to avert the catastrophe that was predestined. There is no villain in the drama. The guiltless characters are destroyed by the antipathy of their environment. This play is peculiar in the fact that its effects are derived exclusively from the requirements of character and are never derived from the suggestions of theatrical artifice. There is scarcely a moment in the drama which might be praised for sheer theatrical adroitness. The author evidently knows enough about the theater's ways to scorn the usual expedients that are productive of applause at every curtain fall. What he cares about is life, and a patterning of life as he has seen it, and he cares not at all for the conventional formulas that may be current in Times Square, where the horizon of the dramatist is more restricted than it is in Provincetown. The people of this play are absolutely real and utterly alive. The action is absorbing from the outset, and though slow in movement, is accumulative in its tensity. The dialogue is masterly in its simplicity and in its strict fidelity to character. Here is a play of which Americans may well be proud. It is the first great tragedy that has been contributed to the drama of the world by a Native American playwright.

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0: In 1894, Anthony Hope published The Prisoner of Zenda, an adventure novel set in a fictional European country called Ruritania. The story was so successful that it spawned a new genre, the Ruritanian romance. 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
1: A lonely mountain stream, somewhere in the woods of Middle Europe. To an aged oak near the edge of the stream is nailed a tattered placard which reads, Province of Zenda, Fishing Preserve. Trespassing forbidden by order of His Majesty the King. Just below the sign, stretched out full length on the grassy bank, is a young Englishman. His head is pillowed on a fishing creel, and his rod lies unheeded by his side. He's deep in sleep, when two men in hunting costume come from the woods and stand over him. They gaze at him for a moment, and then turn to each other in astonishment.
2: It's unbelievable. Look at him.
3: There is a resemblance, isn't there?
2: Resemblance. Look at the nose, the chin. Shave him and he'd be the king.
3: He isn't the king, is he? I mean, I didn't have that much to drink last night.
2: Don't be a fool. The king's hunting over the ridge. Wake the man up.
3: Say, there. You. Wake up.
4: Oh, your pardon, gentlemen. Good morning. Is anything the matter?
2: May I ask your name, please?
4: Well, since you've taken the first step in the acquaintance, gentlemen, suppose you give me a lead in the matter of names.
3: This is Colonel Zapt, and I'm Fritz von Tarlenheim. We are both in the service of His Majesty the King.
4: How do you do? I am Rudolf Rassendyll, traveling from England. Not so long ago in the service of Her Majesty the Queen.
2: Rassendyll? Rassendyll! By heaven, I knew there was some reason for it.
4: Fritz! Zapt! Where are you?
5: Here, Your Majesty.
4: Where?
5: Here, sir.
4: Confound you, I thought I'd lost you. Why didn't you... No, who's this?
5: He's by way of being a relative of yours, sir.
4: A relative? It is something for which you cannot entirely blame me, Your Majesty. Oh, then who's to blame? If I may hazard a guess, Your Majesty, I would say that the blame might lie equally between your great-great-great-grandfather, Rudolph, and my great-great-great-grandmother, Amelia.
2: What? Right by heaven, the man's a Rassendyll from England, sire.
4: That accounts for the king's countenance. If I was unduly surprised... It's too early in the day for a man to see double, eh, Fritz? Well, where are you staying, cousin? What are your plans? I'm at the inn, sire, and I have no plans other than to fish. You must come to my coronation tomorrow. I'd give 1,000 crowns for the sight of Brother Michael's face when he sees the pair of us. But, of course, you don't know my dear Brother Michael. I'm afraid, sire, I haven't that honor. We must arrange that he enjoy that honor, eh, Fritz? By the way, Rassendyll, what name did they give you? The same as Your Majesty's. Ha, ha, ha! There shows they weren't ashamed of us, Rudolph. Thank you, sire. You must leave your quarters at once and come to my hunting lodge. Tonight we'll dine you right royally.
3: I'll see to that, sire.
4: It's a night for celebration. Come on!

0: Joseph, more wine.
1: Yes, Your Majesty, at once.
0: And now, Cousin Rudolph, I propose another toast.
2: Yeah, here.
1: A toast.
0: To our ancestor, that scandalous rogue, Rudolph the Second.
2: Yeah, here.
0: Let's see, who'll be next?
2: Your brother Michael, perhaps?
0: Michael, why waste good wine? I'll tell you a secret about my brother Michael. He doesn't love me.
2: No?
0: No. Michael thinks the world's all wrong. He thinks he ought to be me and I ought to be he. Ah, let's forget about Michael. Let's think a toast to Cousin Flavia, soon to be my bride and queen.
2: Here, here.
0: It's a shame you can't meet the princess. At least I'm told it's a shame. I haven't seen her for years. She and I didn't get on very well then. Well, perhaps we shall now.
2: I should certainly hope so, sire, if you're going to marry her.
0: Now, they say she's too good for me. And probably is. You know what they say about me, don't you? I drink too much.
2: Well, I imagine that you're well able to take care of yourself on that score, Your Majesty.
0: You're right, cousin. I can take care of myself. The devil take it, why is there no more wine? Joseph! Joseph!
1: Your Majesty.
3: Your Majesty, please.
1: Perhaps we rubbed his hands.
3: Your Majesty. Your Majesty. Stop. It's no use, Fritz.
2: Hello. Hey, that was quite an evening, wasn't it? Oh. What's the matter with the king?
1: Joseph found him on the floor this morning.
2: On the floor? Is he still asleep?
4: Very much so. You didn't drink any of this last bottle, did you?
2: No, not that I know of.
4: I think you'd know if you had.
2: Why? Was it drugged?
1: It was.
2: But how? Why? Who did it?
4: Who else but Michael?
1: Who else?
2: Michael? His brother?
1: Half-brother. Michael's mother wasn't exactly acceptable in court circles.
2: But the coronation?
4: There isn't going to be a coronation.
2: But this is fantastic. Impossible. What's in Michael's mind?
1: In Michael's mind? Only the throne and the Princess Flavia.
2: And has he a chance?
1: He has now. Michael is waiting in Strelsau now with Rupert of Hentzau. Half the army already on his side, and half the people, too.
2: And the coronation can't be postponed, huh?
4: If he's not crowned today, he'll never be crowned. He must be there for the ceremony.
2: He...
4: Yes. Yes, that's all that would be necessary. The ceremony.
2: So what's the matter? What are you staring at?
4: Englishman, I'm much older than you. As a man grows old, he begins to believe in fate. Fate sent you here. Fate sends you now to Strelsau to be crowned king.
2: What?
4: Sounds mad, doesn't it? But without your beard, I'd wager you could deceive your own brother.
2: You must be out of your mind.
4: It's a risk against a certainty.
2: My dear Colonel, I came here on a fishing trip. I like to fish. I am a simple Englishman. I couldn't begin to act like a king, even if I tried. Oh, no. No, I'm afraid not, gentlemen.
4: And Black Michael sits tonight on the throne and the king lies in prison. Oh, his grave.
2: His grave?
4: Yes.
2: I see. Well, I can't. After all, it would only be for today, wouldn't it?
4: Tonight, you shall be safely across the border.
2: King for a day. And what would it mean if I fail?
4: Your life. And mine. And Fritz's here.
2: And all I'd have to do is shave. Confound it, I'd become awfully fond of this beard.
4: Then you'll do it?
2: Yes, may heaven help the three of us.

0: Frederick Arthur Michael, Duke of Strelsau, hereby assume the regency of the kingdom and order and proclaim a state of martial law. Very good, Detchard.
1: And now you sign, Your Highness.
0: Now, the last detail. Remember, this proclamation is to be released 20 minutes after Hensau brings you word that the coronation ceremonies have been canceled.
2: Yes, Highness.
3: We understand, Your Highness.
1: By that time, our agents should have the civilian disorders well underway. And now, Highness, may I offer congratulations?
2: And mine, Highness.
0: A shade premature, perhaps, but thank you, gentlemen.
4: Oh, Michael.
0: Oh, come in, my dear.
4: Good morning, gentlemen.
5: Good morning. Good morning.
0: And now, gentlemen, you may go to your respective posts. The hour grows near.
1: We go to serve our country and our future sovereign.
4: Michael, what did he mean, our future sovereign? Is there more to this mad plan of yours?
0: Well, as regent, the sovereign power will be mine. That's all he meant, Antoinette.
4: Oh, Michael, Michael, my darling. I know this has been your dream. I've tried to believe in it. Above all else, I want you to have everything.
0: Everything that is but power. Is that what you're trying to say?
4: But what will it bring but the end of all our happiness?
0: We shall be together, Antoinette. But where we belong, not outcasts.
4: We could have each other. Isn't that enough?
0: Darling, you must understand. Love is not enough. For any man.
4: Oh, Michael. Have I failed you then so badly? I gave up my friends, my family.
0: I know, and I love you for it.
4: I have no regrets. You've given me happiness such as few women know. I'd rather die than lose you.
6: Good morning. I'm sorry to interrupt your majesty.
0: There may come a time, Hensau, when your services will no longer excuse your impertinence.
6: I was only training my tongue for the time when to call you Highness would be impertinent. Your Highness.
0: Your witticisms do not amuse us, Hensau. Why aren't you in your place at the cathedral?
6: Is there such a need, Your Highness, to hurry to the coronation of a king who won't be there to be crowned?
0: Do we want to make it obvious that we knew he wasn't coming? We must be there.
6: Oh, before I go, just one trifling matter. Detchard tells me that you've promised him promotion. Now, of course, rank and medals mean nothing to me. I can't raise money on them, Highness.
0: Well, it will take the revenues of half the kingdom to settle your debts, Hensau. We'll discuss your finances after our success. Take your place in the cathedral.
6: At once, Your Highness. Your dress looks lovely.
4: Thank you.
6: I called at your hotel this morning, but they told me you were out. Curiously enough, you were out, too. I'm glad you weren't lying to me. I don't like to have women lie to me. They don't usually do it, as a matter of fact. Usually I lie to them. You listening?
4: I thought I heard His Highness order you to the cathedral.
6: Ah, and now you, too, are trying to put me in my place. Ah, I like women who are arrogant. At first. It's always amusing to find that their arrogance is only a defense. But you don't need a defense with me. I'm on your side. I think Michael's treating you wretchedly. And what's he getting at in this marriage of state? An insipid, flaxen-haired doll.
4: Are you referring by any chance to the Princess Flavia?
6: Who else?
4: What possible reason could there be for such a marriage?
6: Well, how else can he get the crown?
4: But he... He doesn't want the crown. He wants only to be regent.
6: Oh, no. Really, mademoiselle? I should have thought you knew your Michael better.
4: You're mad. I don't believe it.
6: Oh, it's shameful of him to keep you in the dark like this. You want to hold him? Make him jealous. Ah, but you'll have to fall back on me for that. I'm the only man in the country who isn't afraid of Michael.
4: Get out.
6: Huh?
4: Get out, please.
6: Oh, of course.
1: But, Your Highness...
0: It's impossible,
1: Your Highness.
0: Recall the proclamation. Go at once to the cathedral. Cancel all plans for the public demonstration in my favor. Go on, hurry.
1: Yes, Your Highness.
6: Anything wrong, Your Highness?
0: Wrong? Oh, no, of course not, Hensau. Nothing at all, except that the king has just arrived in Strelsau for...

0: wielded these many generations by all our chosen sovereigns, sired of the ancient House of Elfberg.
1: Zapt, what do I do?
2: Take the scepter.
1: Now?
2: Kneel down.
1: Right.
0: Receive thou now the crown of the kingdom, and understand what a glory of sanctity and honor and bravery it signifies.
3: I, Rudolph, with justice and mercy to deal sovereignty, to guard with vigilance and honor the welfare of my peoples, from all enemies to defend them, and from the throne of my ancestors to bear faithful rule, all this do I swear.
0: God save the king.
4: God save the king.
1: Zapt, what do I do now?
2: Stand up. Stay where you are. The Princess Flavia must swear her allegiance.
1: Oh, where is she?
2: There, coming towards the throne.
1: Oh, yes. But she's beautiful.
2: Careful, careful.

0: So help me God.
1: Do I kiss her?
2: Yes. Now through the church. To the carriage.
1: With the princess?
2: Yes.
1: Good.
2: This way.

0: Well, I thought everything went off very well, didn't you? For a coronation.
1: What do you mean?
0: Well, I mean, of course, the coronation should go well if the king puts in an appearance properly dressed, knowing his lines.
1: And sober.
0: Yes, well, that's a nasty one. Don't you think you might overlook my past behavior and unbend a little? Don't the people want to see how well we get on together?
1: Why should we deceive them?
0: Oh. You know, I think the luckiest man in this world is the king of this country.
1: Really? You've always seemed to prefer Paris and the Riviera to this country.
0: Ah, but now I'm the crowned and anointed king. New leaf and all that. Among other failings, I've rather neglected you, haven't I?
1: 2 picture postcards in 3 years.
0: Oh, and all this time, Flavia, may I call you Flavia?
1: What a silly question.
0: Yes, that was pretty silly, wasn't it? But you see, I've been away for so long, and all this time you were changing into the loveliest girl in Europe.
1: I must have changed since you saw me. I've been thinking the same thing about you. You really looked and acted like a king today.
0: Oh, thank you.
1: Something I confess few of us expected of you.
0: Oh. Well, you see, when I looked at you, it seemed time for the king to settle down and try and live up to his future queen.
1: I think all this ceremony has gone to your head a little, cousin.
0: You're right, it has. I don't know whether I'm on my head or my heels. I only know this is the most wonderful day of my life. And this ride with you...
1: Well, aren't you overlooking something, cousin?
0: What?
1: Well, you'd better salute the crowd.
0: Oh, yes, of course. I'd forgotten I was king.

0: Listen, they're still cheering. They're with you heart and soul.
1: Oh, it's you they're cheering. I felt like doing it myself when I saw you.
0: Why, we'd better go, you know. Your guests are waiting.
1: Oh, not just yet. Please. I want to have you to myself for a moment. All day I've been on parade. Cheered at, waved at, stared at. Not a chance to say...
0: Say what?
1: Well, it is enough to make any man lose his head a bit. I am crowned king. I meet the loveliest, the most beautiful...
0: Oh, that isn't what you used to say. You used to call me that tow-headed little scarecrow.
1: Terrible. I hope you slapped me.
0: Yes, I did. And once I kicked you, quite hard.
1: Good. I deserved it. But I've reformed.
0: Almost beyond recognition. You seem an entirely different person. I can't understand.
1: No, don't try. Just stand there and let me look at you. Flavia, I... Who's there? Oh, you. Well, Fritz?
2: His Highness Duke Michael is waiting to pay his respects, sire.
1: Well, let him wait.
2: What?
1: Furthermore, Fritz, your intrusion is decidedly uncalled for.
2: Oh, but sire, I...
1: Yeah, that's enough, that's enough. Now, you may go.
2: I may go, yes. Yes, sire.
0: Oh, Rudolph, is it wise of you to make Michael angry?
1: I'm the one who was interrupted. Why should he be angry? Besides, I'm the king.
0: Well, he's probably furious.
1: Bad-tempered fellow. Why worry about him?
0: Oh, it's you I'm worried about.
1: In that case, I can afford to be generous. I'll see him tomorrow.
0: Rudolph, if you won't think of yourself, think of me. All my life, I've known what my future had to be, and I was resigned to it. Well, now, I needn't tell you how different it is.
1: Different?
0: I used to dread this day and the future, but now...
1: Flavia... I've been unfair. I didn't mean...
0: I only want you to realize how much your life means to your country.
1: Only my country?
0: Well, and to your friends.
1: Friends?
0: And to your cousin and loving servant, myself.
1: Flavia.
0: Good night.
1: Don't go.
0: But I'll see you tomorrow. Good night, Rudolph.
1: Tomorrow.

0: Tomorrow has come, and Rudolf Rassendyll, the imposter king, waits only for the return of the real king before leaving for England. But something has gone wrong. Colonel Zapt, who went to Zenda to bring back the king, found the lodge deserted, Joseph murdered, and the king gone. Now Zapt faces Rudolf in the palace at Strelsau.
1: Gone? What do you mean, gone?
2: The king's not there. They've taken him away.
1: But Michael's been in Strelsau all day. Still
2: that,
1: is.
2: That devil Hansau hasn't.
1: Well, then that settles it. They know everything by now.
2: Yes, they know everything. But they can't speak. They can't denounce us without denouncing themselves.
1: That still won't keep them from murdering the king.
2: Without you on the throne, they won't dare.
1: Me on the throne? No, it's too much to ask. Nobody could carry on this masquerade. I've tried to help you all I can, but I'm not a fool.
2: Yes, I suppose you're right. It's just that, you see, Rudolf is my king. I have a feeling about my king, about the crown. I feel about it the way another man would feel about his children or the woman he loved. He'd hate to leave her to her fate without making a fight.
1: What fate? Whose fate?
2: Can you ask that when the king is kidnapped, perhaps murdered?
1: Oh, you know whom I mean.
2: Oh, the Princess Flavia. With the king dead, Michael as regent will declare her the queen, and after that, of course, he'll marry her.
1: She'd never do that. She couldn't.
2: Flavia's a princess of the royal house. She'd have no choice.
1: You can't let that happen to her.
2: Can you?
1: No.
2: Then you must hold the throne, Rudolf, until we find the king.
3: So, Rupert, you've been here in Strelsau. Why haven't you reported to me?
4: Oh, now would I disobey orders, Your Highness? I went to the lodge at Zenda, and I haven't been out of Zenda Forest since.
3: But the king hasn't been out of Strelsau since. And if you went to the lodge, what did you find there?
4: I found the king in the cellar, well and truly drugged.
3: Still there?
4: What happened next must have been Zapt's idea. Tarlenheim couldn't have thought of it.
3: What was Zapt's idea?
4: Passing another man off as the king under your very nose, Highness.
3: What?
4: Odd, a man not knowing his own brother. But I assure you they might be twins.
3: Are you trying to tell me the man I saw crowned is an imposter?
4: Not your type of fiction, I see, Highness. Too incredible. But things like that do happen. You know, I once knew twin sisters that were... Oh, well, that's another story.
3: I'm beginning to understand. He hasn't been behaving at all like my brother.
4: Oh, naturally not, since he isn't.
3: But if this is true, why hasn't the king been heard from? Where is he?
4: He's in a woodcutter's cabin.
3: You've abducted him.
4: Well, it's an old medieval custom, abducting kings.
3: Rupert, only you could carry out such a coup. What have you done with him?
4: Well, first, Highness, there's one thing we haven't discussed. Now, why do people abduct kings? Just for fun, Highness? Isn't there usually the little matter of the king's ransom?
3: You can be the first man in this kingdom, after the king.
4: Oh, thanks. Well, how about a little something now on account?
3: More 10,000.
4: Oh, that's a poor price for a king. And a crown.
3: 20. That's final.
4: Well, it's too cheap. But I do find him a bit of a nuisance, always whining about being chained up.
3: Did you hurt him?
4: Only slightly, but the cabin is very damp, Highness. I was afraid he might develop pneumonia.
3: And let the Englishman reign all his life? You realize, don't you, we couldn't expose him.
4: That hadn't occurred to me.
3: But if the Englishman dies first and is buried in the cathedral as the king... Yes. Yes, I think that's the solution, Hansau.
4: Oh, sire. There are moments in your presence when I feel myself an amateur.
5: Any news, Colonel?
2: No. It's perfectly clear we shall never find the king by watching Michael.
1: Gentlemen, the king is dressed for the ball.
5: Your Majesty.
1: By the way, Colonel, how is my kingdom?
2: Well, it seems from these secret police reports that the people are not entirely satisfied with the way you're handling things.
1: No? I thought I was doing fairly well for a novice.
2: So you are, lad. So you are. But listen to this. The king is much criticized for taking no steps about his marriage to the Princess Flavia.
1: I'm sorry to disappoint the people.
5: And the Princess Flavia. The princess's best friend told me very confidentially that the princess is becoming increasingly offended by your delay in proposing marriage.
2: That settles it. You must speak tonight.
1: I'll not propose tonight or any other night. I refuse to make a fool of the princess. Or myself. Flavia, you promised to go out on the terrace with me.
6: Is that a command, sir?
1: It's a command. Please. You're very cool this evening. Have I offended you?
6: You've said nothing to offend me, sir.
1: What you really mean is I've said nothing. Is that it?
6: Well, I'm sure you have excellent reason, sir.
1: Flavia, please try to believe me. I may be the sort of man who'd take advantage of any number of people, even a whole country, but I could never willingly do anything to hurt you.
6: I don't understand.
1: Then try to believe this without understanding. I love you.
6: Oh, is it true? Or is it only because you must?
1: I love you more than life or truth or honor.
6: Oh, Rudolph, I've so wanted you to say that. Tell me, how is it that I love you now when I never even liked you before?
1: Never before?
6: You seem so different.
1: Perhaps I am different.
6: Yes. That's what's so wonderful. I wanted you to be different from the Rudolph I knew, the Rudolph I didn't love. And you are. And yet you aren't.
1: But if I were different, if I were not the king...
6: Why do you say that?
1: Could you love me if I were not the king?
6: Rudolph, does a woman who marries without love look on a man as I look on you?
1: Flavia, I am not...
2: Your Majesty! 1,000 pardons, sire. His Eminence the Cardinal is waiting to take his leave.
1: Of course.
6: Something wrong, Colonel Zapp?
2: Nothing, Your Highness. It's always my unpleasant task to be the reminder of duty.

0: Rudolph, I must see you.
1: Oh, Fritz. Come in.
0: Look at this. This letter, it's for you.
1: Can't it wait till morning?
0: But look at the name on the envelope.
1: Let's see. Deliver instantly, Rudolph Razendil, Esquire. Razendil? Can't be a tailor's bill from home.
0: What does it say?
1: If Mr. Razendil desires to know the whereabouts of the king, let him come tonight at 2 o'clock to the summer house behind the wall on the Boulevard Elfberg. He must be alone.
0: He must take you for a fool. A trick of Michael's, obviously.
1: If you hesitate, consult Captain von Thalenheim. Ask him what woman to do most. To prevent Michael from marrying the Princess Flavia. And therefore most to prevent his coming king. And ask if her name begins with A.
0: A. Antoinette de Mauba, Frenchwoman, mad in love with Michael, of course.
1: How far is the Boulevard Elfberg?
0: Are you going?
1: I am. At 2 o'clock tonight.

0: come in, please.
1: Good evening, madame.
0: Quickly.
1: Well, madame?
0: You've been trapped. I wrote that letter at the Duke's orders.
1: So I thought.
0: Three men are coming here to kill you.
1: Where's the king?
0: Before I tell you, your word. An English gentleman's word. No harm has come to Michael. Have I your word?
1: Yes, as much as I can give it, if you tell the truth.
0: They're moving the king tonight from a hut in the forest to Michael's castle near Zenda.
1: That's what I wanted to know.
0: Wait. If the castle is attacked, the king will be killed instantly and no trace of his body will be found.
1: Nice chap, Michael.
0: Do you want my help or don't you?
1: I want your help. But how can we rescue the king?
0: Leave that to me. You must have his friends near at hand, at his hunting lodge, on some pretext or other, or boar hunting, anything. I'll send you word when to strike. Now go, and quickly.
1: And you?
0: If Michael finds out what I've done, you and I shall not meet again.
1: Good luck. In everything.
0: And to you, with her. They've come. They're too soon.
2: Mr. Rattendall! Mr. Rattendall! Pardon this untimely interruption. I only ask a word with you.
0: It's Rupert of Hensau. Don't trust him.
2: You don't answer to that name, sire. I have an offer for your majesty.
1: We can talk with the door between us, Count Rupert.
2: As you please. And truce, while I offer peace terms. £50,000 in English notes and safe conduct to the frontier.
1: Ah, that seems handsome.
2: Come out, then. I have a good horse for you and the money ready.
1: Just a minute while I think that over. Stand there, out of the line of fire.
0: But what are you going to do?
1: Sorry, but I'll have to use your tea table as a shield. Do you mind?
0: But how can you possibly...
1: Listen, as they start in the door, I'll start out.
0: Oh, they'll kill you.
1: Now stand back. Gentlemen, I accept your offer, relying on your honor. If you'll open the door...
2: It's locked.
1: Oh, but it isn't. Come in, gentlemen.
3: Get him! There he goes! Get behind him!
2: Good night, gentlemen.

0: me feel that every hour away from me was wasted. But now you're going boar hunting. That's a different thing, I suppose.
1: My darling, did you dream that I was leaving you to go hunting?
0: Well, then you're not going...
1: Well, I'm not going hunting. That is, not just for boar.
0: Well, then what are you going... Oh, Rudolph, it's Michael.
1: Oh, it's nothing. It seems he's hatched a little plot at Zender.
0: Against you? Oh, darling, you mustn't go.
1: Shall I tell them I can't go because we have an engagement to go riding?
0: But I don't understand.
1: And I can't explain just yet. But believe me when I say there are reasons why I must go.
0: I'm sorry. You see, I've never been in love before.
1: That's better.
0: You'll write to me.
1: I'll send you my heart every day.
0: And you won't let Michael hurt you?
1: No, sweetheart.
0: Or keep you from me?
1: No, sweetheart.
0: Nor anyone else?
1: No. Sweetheart. I must go, darling. You stay here. Your back turned. Don't look at me. If I see your eyes, I might forget to be a king.
0: You'll come back soon.
1: Shan't a man come back to the loveliest lady in all the wide world? 1,000 Michaels couldn't keep me from you. But if I shouldn't... No, no, no, don't turn. You will never, never forget me.
0: Never.
1: And you will be a brave queen and do your part.
0: My life would be empty. My heart dead.
1: But you would do your part. Goodbye, Flavia.
0: Rudolph!

0: armed with the knowledge that the king is held prisoner in Michael's castle, Rudolf and the king's loyal followers have gone to the hunting lodge nearby to wait their chance to save him. Now, in the dead of night, Rupert of Hentzau has come to the lodge with a request to see Rudolf in private.
1: Come in, Hentzau. The audience is granted.
2: Your Majesty, I bring you your brother's humble greetings and his wish that you enjoy good boar hunting here in Zender. And his respects, of course, to Colonel Zapt and Captain Frintz, your two principal boars.
1: I am surprised, Hentzau, and deeply hurt to hear that you willingly gave up your pistol at the door. Looks as though you didn't believe we trusted you.
2: Oh, I did it for my own protection, Your Majesty, not yours. In the best English plays, a gentleman never attacks an unarmed opponent.
1: Well, what price the crown today? The last offer from my brother was £50,000. Do I perhaps hear 52,000?
2: Well, the Duke offers you more than I would. I simply said, why not hang the play actor and save the money?
1: Indeed. And Michael?
2: He doubles the offer. £100,000. Yeah, I told Michael you'd refuse. But the fact is, between ourselves, Michael does not understand a gentleman.
1: No, but we do, don't we?
2: Oh, Rassendyll, you're a man after my own heart. Frankly, you and I are the only two people worthwhile saving in this whole affair, now aren't we? Now, here is my plan for us.
1: Disregarding Michael?
2: No, Michael's such a bore. Now listen, attack the castle boldly.
1: Uh-huh, go on.
2: Arrange the time with me.
1: I have such confidence in you, of course.
2: Black Michael will fall. The king, well, you don't want to find him. You won't. That's provided for. And your friends, well, if they fall too, then only you and I are left to know the truth. Understand? I, Rupert Hentzau, and you, king of the realm.
1: I see. But aren't you being a little unfair to Michael?
2: Oh, perhaps a little, but I can't put up with his jealousy.
1: Jealousy?
2: Mm-hmm. You've seen it.
1: Oh, yes, yes, Antoinette. So the Duke gets in your way.
2: Hmm? Well, that's hardly a fair way of putting it, perhaps. I get in his way.
1: Surely she doesn't prefer the Duke.
2: Yes, the silly creature.
1: Then you're doing all this for love. How romantic.
2: Well, love and your Majesty's gratitude throughout your long and happy reign. And then, of course, you might make over to me Michael's castle and estates. Shall we shake hands on it?
1: Zap, Fritz, come in and listen to this.
2: I would also promise play actor to leave your golden-haired goddess alone until I wanted her.
1: Why, you...
2: Now, don't get excited, please. You see, I left only my gun outside. I still have this.
1: Touch me with that dagger and you'll be full of holes before you reach the road.
2: It's almost worth the chance. But I imagine we'll meet again, play actor. Perhaps under conditions more favorable to me.
1: Yes, I'm sure that's the only way we'll ever meet.
2: Of course.

0: I wish we'd get some word. This waiting is intolerable. Why don't we attempt the rescue and be done with it, either Michael or ourselves?
1: It would be a pleasure, Fritz. But what would it gain us? Do you think Michael would fall and let the king live?
2: Besides, what justification could I, the king, have for attacking my dear brother Michael?
0: Are we to do nothing, then?
1: We are to do nothing, stupid. And don't be in such haste to end your life, young man.
0: If you will forgive me, sir, your impatience seems on occasion to equal my own.
1: Oh, it's different with me. I've spent my life, and it's been a long one, in the service of the throne. I can do no more than die in its service. Now, or a few years later, what difference will it make?
2: It makes a great difference, Colonel. You've never seen England in the spring. Ah, there's a little stream I'd like to show you, too, where the trout...
1: Aye, lad. It'll be a pity if we never get the chance to go there. God grant that you at least may see your own country again.
2: I'm not sure it could ever be the same again.
1: I know, lad. I know. Come in.
3: A man is here who insists he has a personal message for His Majesty.
1: Have you searched him thoroughly?
3: Certainly, sir.
1: Send him in.
3: In here.
1: I'm Colonel Zapp. What is it you want?
4: I have a message for His Majesty from Madame Antoinette de Maubin.
0: De Maubin?
2: Well, what is it?
4: I am to lower the drawbridge at 2:00 past midnight.
2: But the king will be killed at the first alarm.
4: Yes, Majesty. She says before the bridge goes down, one of your men must swim the moat and go to the first room on the left of the corridor. The king is imprisoned there.
2: Yes.
4: That man alone must hold off the guards from murder until the others cross the bridge and get below.
2: Ah. Tell Madame we shall be on the shore at 2:00, waiting for her signal. Then I will swim the moat. The others will wait until you lower the bridge. Now go.
0: I think I should swim the moat, Rudolph.
1: Right, lad. Can't afford losing both our kings.
2: One king you'll lose tonight. If anything should happen to the king and not to me, your game is up anyway. Oh, no, I swim the moat, Fritz, not you.
1: But if we lose you both, what'll become of those of us who are left?
2: They will serve Queen Flavia. And I would to God I could be one of them.

0: relief guard was 10 minutes early tonight, Henzo.
1: Why?
0: The Duke's as nervous as a kitten.
1: Must be expecting old Zap to bob up out of the moat in a diving helmet. Well, getting late. I'll have a last look at the doors and the drawbridge before I turn in. Good night.
0: Good night, Henzo.
1: Who's there? Who's there, I say? Peronson. Lohengrin, was that you? All right, my friends. I see you. Come out of that shadow. I've got you covered. Come out. All right, my friends. I see you. Come out of that shadow. I've got you covered. Come out.
2: Good evening.

0: Our one.
1: For both of us?
0: Yes, for if you weren't, it would suit me to keep you alive. Oh, how it would suit me. if I were only some king's twin. Ah, well, I'm sorry to have to kill you. I really am sorry.
1: I could be very grateful for my life just now. And you once mentioned something about Michael's castle and estates.
0: You think you can buy your life with a few old stones and 2 provinces of mulberry trees?
1: Half of my kingdom. For a cigarette.
0: Of course. You might as well. There are matches on the table.
1: Thanks. Ah! Don't try and pick up that gun, Hensel. Your sword will have to do this time.
0: Touché, Rassendyll. I can't get used to fighting with furniture. Where did you learn it?
1: Oh, it all goes with the old school tie.
0: Well, if I must fight like a gentleman.
1: Don't let's be gentlemen.
0: Well, then, now for your last fencing lesson.

0: Shall we rest now?
1: What did you say?
0: About what?
1: The drawbridge.
0: Oh, that. There he goes. Now, henceforth, I'll stand my ground.
2: By you!
0: On guard! Don't wait too long, Hensal. Captain and his men should be here at any moment.
2: I'll just have time to finish you off.
0: There they are! What's the matter? Are we resting again?
2: Sorry. I could have done it in another moment, but it's a little too warm for me here now. Au revoir, play actor!
0: Good night.
3: You all right? They're wounded.
0: Oh, it's nothing. The king?
3: He's safe. We've got him. And Black Michael, too.
0: That's good. I'm just a little tired. You don't mind if I just... some sleep, do you?
3: Rudolph! Fritz, quick! He's fainted!
4: Sure you're feeling well enough to travel, Rudolph?
0: Oh, never better. How's the king?
4: He's weak. Still some fever. But we'll soon have him well and back in Strelsau.
0: That's good. Well, my work's done. I can go now. I'll see England again after all, Zapt.
4: Wait. Before you leave, Her Highness wishes to see you.
0: Does she know everything?
4: Everything.
0: What did she say?
4: Nothing. She wants to see you.

0: You're hurt. They didn't tell me that.
1: My only hurt's the thought of the pain I must have caused you. Flavia, from the first moment I saw you in the cathedral, I've loved you with all my heart and soul. But forgive me.
0: It would have made no difference if I'd known. It was always you, never the king.
1: I meant to tell you. I tried to on the night of the ball.
0: I know. What are we to do now, Rudolph?
1: Oh, I'm going away tonight.
0: Oh, no, no, you can't.
1: I must, before people have seen me. Flavia, come with me.
0: Oh, if I only could. If only...
1: Why not? I love you.
0: And I love you. Oh, Rudolph, help me. Is love the only thing? If love were all, you would have left the king to die. Honor binds a woman too, Rudolph. And my honor lies in keeping faith with my country and my house. I don't know why God has let me love you, but I know I must stay.
1: God chose his purpose.

0: is to such as you.
1: Goodbye, my beloved. Your heart will always be in my heart, and the touch of your lips on mine.
0: Your heart will always be in my heart, and the touch of your lips on mine. Goodbye, Flavia.

0: bring down the curtain on the last act of The Prisoner of Zenda, starring Ronald Colman, Douglas Fairbanks Jr., and Benita Hume.
1: You have just heard The Prisoner of Zenda. 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

Many millions of Vietnamese lost their lives during the country's long struggle for independence against Japanese, French and American invaders. Yet, the media narrative is dominated by the sufferings of American soldiers. To remedy this imbalance, HistoryRadio.org now presents a reading of a short story by Nam Cao, a Vietnamese writer who died in 1951. This story, entitled Eyes, was translated by Quan Mon Ha, and published in 2013 in the Asian Journal of Literature, Culture, and Society, an open-access journal. It provides us with a slightly didactic, but realistic portrayal of the Vietnamese revolutionaries.

A young man from the village pointed me to a small brick gate and said, "Right here, Mr. Hong lives here." I tapped his shoulder and said, "Thanks, I'll drop by your house later." When I was about to enter the gate, he interrupted, "Hold on. Let me call Mr. Hong to chain the dog first. It's big and mean." I watched the young man closely. I remembered my previous visits to Hong's home in Hanoi. After ringing the house bell, I always waited for Hong himself to grab the leather collar of his huge dog, a Western-bred German Shepherd. Only after Huang had ducked its head under a staircase did I have the courage to walk behind its tail and step into the living room. I was very fearful of that aggressive German Shepherd. On one of my visits, I didn't find Huang holding the dog as usual, and he told me sadly that the dog had died. Although I expressed my sympathy, I actually felt relief at the news. His dog had died during the time of famine. In the year 2000, our descendants probably still will be talking about that period of great scarcity, making listeners shudder. The dog did not die because of Hong's inability to provide it with enough beef every day. Hong was a writer, but also a smart dealer on the black market. When we visited him, we looked like skeletons holding unsellable manuscripts, but Hong always looked comfortably well off, and his dog didn't have to suffer a day without a meal. Although human corpses were ubiquitous in the town, the dog died probably because it either had eaten rotten human flesh or had inhaled too much of the stench of the dead. Poor dog. Yet now, as I was visiting Huang again, this time his home of relocation, which was hundreds of kilometers away from Hanoi, I was being warned of another fierce dog. How interesting. I smiled. The young villager, without knowing why I was smiling, grinned. As he yelled out Hong's name, I heard sounds of tiny wooden clogs from the feet of someone sweeping the brickyard swiftly. A little boy in his black beret and gray sweater answered the gate. His black eyes stared at me. Ngu, Huang's son, excitedly cried out, without remembering to greet me, "Daddy, it's Mr. Doe, Mr. Doe." He then quickly went back into the house. "What's going on? What's the matter?" Huang's voice was both deep and blusterous as he questioned his son. He always used that outlandish tone whenever he talked to his child. The youngster mumbled something unintelligible. Then I heard Mrs. Huang's voice, "Ngu, chain the dog. Chain it immediately to the pillar over there." Huang stepped out slowly and heavily because his body was so round. As he was walking, his arms were so enormous that the flesh under them protruded, making his arms appear abnormally short. Previously in Hanoi, his heavy physique had made him look steady and stately in his formal Western suits. Now his fat body was very noticeable, under his light blue clothes, covered by a white sweater, worn so tightly over his upper body that he could hardly breathe. He remained behind the gate, extending one of his corpulent hands toward me, leaning his head back and opening his mouth slightly, a gesture of someone in great surprise or joy. I suddenly noticed a change on his round, fleshy face. He had grown a horseshoe-shaped mustache that looked like a small brush. Speechless for a while, he afterwards started to mumble in his throat, "Oh my gosh, welcome! It's such an honor!" He then turned his head and said to his wife, "My dear, it's Mr. Doe. He has traveled such a long distance to visit us." Mrs. Hong ran toward the gate while still fastening the last button of her aodai, which was donned in a rush to greet the guest. She gave a warm welcome. "We've been looking forward to meeting you again. When I heard my son, I thought he must have mistaken you for someone else, for someone who lived just 15 or 20 kilometers away." After he shook my hand, Huang gently pushed me forward. His wife quickly ran into the house to arrange some chairs. Why did they welcome me with such unusual hospitality? I began to doubt my negative feelings about Huang, which I had developed since the end of the revolution, when Hong suddenly began to treat me almost as a stranger. I had tried to visit him a few times to see if he had changed his opinions about crucial twists and turns in our nation's history, but he had never been home. His door had always been locked. His little boy had looked through a small hole on the door, first asking for my name carefully, and then returning later to inform me of his father's absence. As a result, I became skeptical after a few visits. On my last visit, I heard Huang's and his wife's voices even before I rang the doorbell, but his little son insisted that his parents had left for their farm in the countryside the night before.
Undeniably, Huang didn't want to see me. I didn't know why, but since then, I stopped visiting. Once we met in the street by accident, we coldly shook hands as a courtesy, said hello quickly, then went our separate ways. I was becoming aware of Huang's idiosyncrasies, especially when he turned all of a sudden into a complete stranger, for reasons only he himself knew. Sometimes, his attitude toward friends changed, because a friend's literary work received positive comments from a critic, and its author had, in the past, criticized Huang's work. Sometimes the change required no real conflict. One could be very close to Huang when one was merely a regional author who only contributed some works to be published in Hanoi magazines, but if one relocated to the capital and started to socialize with other writers, one would no longer be Huang's friend. Huang probably knew that he had become anathema in the Hanoi literary community. Personally, I never understood why so many people despised him until he treated me as a stranger. I later gained a better understanding of Huang. When the Allies assisted the Vietnamese in disarming the Japanese, some prostitutes took off their Western dresses and put on Chinese clothes. I didn't know on whom my friend Huang relied, but he published a daily newspaper to denounce that sort of thing. He ranted against many people at first, then even against his former friends, who were generally kind and who had not bothered him themselves, because the presence of their names on major National Liberation Front newspapers upset him. Out of outrage, he referred to them disparagingly as impecunious proletarian writers whose lives suddenly changed for the better thanks to blessings earned from tending their ancestors' graves. He accused them of depriving people of the opportunity of advancement in order selfishly to enrich their own lives. I smirked, not because I felt uneasy with his harsh condemnations, but because I couldn't believe that there were still any Vietnamese authors using their writings to gain such underhanded, ignoble ends. But Huang would not change. I had thought that there were no longer any vestiges of true friendship between us, so why was he being so joyful at this rendezvous with me? Had the passage of time actually allowed him to change? Or had our nation's heroic revolution re-educated him? In all honesty, I was moved when he said, "There is not a single day that we don't mention your name. Once I was reading a neighbor's newspaper and saw your writing, so I assumed that you had been assigned to do propaganda work in this province. When an official visited our village, I asked him to deliver a letter to you. I relied on chance because I wasn't sure if my letter ever would reach you. Now, we're able to meet again. You don't look like a strong man. So how could you walk for such a long distance? How could you find this village? When I first moved here, I would get lost if I was even 20 steps from my house. There are so many narrow pathways around here, and they all look the same to me. Sometimes I was only coming home from the field, and I still got lost." Huang's current home was a quite clean, spacious, traditional three-section house with a big front porch, a brick yard, and flowering vine-covered walls. There was a pretty green vegetable garden. Fortunately, his entire family lived together here under one roof. The actual owner of the house was a merchant from Hanoi who had depended on Huang and his wife's finances and clients. Now was the appropriate time for him to reciprocate out of gratitude. The merchant had moved to his own father's house next door and authorized Huang to use this house as he pleased. Huang told me that, then continued, "I don't know how our lives would be if we hadn't been able to use his house. I see many relocated people struggling miserably." Can you imagine this? A relocated older brother moved into his younger brother's home, but then was forced to move out into a cottage in the garden when the older brother's wife gave birth. "Let me remind you," I replied, "that villagers here stick with their traditional customs to avoid bad luck." "I know," he responded, with an angry and disapproving tone. "I know that, but who would care in that situation? That's not yet the whole story. Although the older brother is living a life of poverty, his younger brother not only shows no compassion but also derides him, referring constantly to the comfort and extravagance of his older brother's previous life. For example, he'll say, "When your business was going well, I told you to send me money to purchase land in the countryside, but you stubbornly said that you didn't need it because you wanted to buy houses in the city. Why don't you go back to your city houses?" So awful. You see, but only rarely do any of us have to experience such a terrible time in our history. Who could resist a luxurious life when one is wealthy? How many people would work as hard as water buffaloes?
gladly live in a slum, and never dare to spend money on good food or clothes, in order to save money to buy land and rice paddies, as the younger brother did? Mrs. Huang joined the conversation. Many people caused us to worry. Perhaps 90 out of 100 people believed that the French would not have dared to go to war with us. I once naively believed that we had evacuated our home after the government issued its decree, just to scare them. Then all of a sudden, the war broke out. We could run, but how could we take our valuables with us? Fortunately, we were able to take some money, and we had some goods stored at our suburban farm. With luck, we can survive for another year. Then, once everything is spent and gone, we will suffer. I'm afraid that people will deride us. That's why we don't dare to eat a chicken now, although we can afford it, because people would find out and mock us later. They're very mean-spirited here, you know. Huang smiled and said, I have no idea how they still have time to be so nosy and inquisitive when they're supposed to be quite busy. If you killed a chicken today, the whole village would know about it tomorrow. Although you have just arrived, I have seen some people trying to figure out who you are. I am certain that the news of your visit today will spread throughout the village tomorrow. They will discuss your name, your age, your physique, how many moles you have on your face, how many holes you have in your left pant leg. I smiled and explained to Huang, Nowadays, they need to pay attention to all strange visitors to the village. Definitely, those who have tried to ask about me out there are responsible members of the self-defense force. Ah, those self-defense folks. They are both stupid and ridiculous. They believe that a woman who appears pregnant must be hiding a grenade in her pajamas. It takes them at least 15 minutes to peruse a small document, but they ask any passerby to present identification. They stop and question anyone leaving the village. When one returns, they question again and again. If you yourself just left the village and realized that you had forgotten your hat at my house and came back to get it, they would stop you first before they let you re-enter the village. Then when you left, they would interrogate you again. It seems to me that they take great pleasure in inquiring about identification papers. He gave a muffled laugh and looked me over from head to toe, asking, You have lived in the countryside, and you must understand these people's peculiarities very well. Why don't you explain their silly behavior to me? I actually had lived only in Hanoi, so I knew of these folks only through your short stories. Now that I am living among them, I can't stand them. I just can't stand them. Huang's disdain became more obvious as his lips pouted and his nose shrank, as if he had smelled a rotten corpse. He and his wife excitedly took turns ridiculing these country people. He said, for instance, that today's country youngsters and women have become quite ludicrous. They're all stupid, rude, selfish, greedy, and stingy. There is no mutual kindness between fathers and their children, or among siblings. These country folks can't even spell Vietnamese words correctly, but they love to discuss politics. Whenever they open their mouths, all you hear are propositions, petitions, criticisms, admonitions, and terms like colonial fascism, reactionism, socialism, democracy, and even new democracy. If these folks apprehend a stranger, that person should entertain no thought of escape. They will subject him to propagandizing for hours. They think, no doubt, that people relocated from Hanoi, like Huang and his wife, must hold regressive opinions and be unenlightened. Therefore, these folks wouldn't waste any opportunity to do their duty as propagandists. But how should they propagandize? Huang glowered and continued, Let me tell you this story. You probably will think I am making it up, but if there is any fabrication, may God kill me. Once I went to the town market. Although I had asked for directions carefully, I forgot them when I reached a three-way intersection and didn't know which direction to take. I stood there, awaiting a passerby. After quite a while, there came a young lanky man carrying bamboo limbs on his shoulders. I greeted him and asked, Please show me which road leads to the town market. He, without saying a word, stared at me as if I were an alien from Mars. This signaled that I first should present to him my identification paper. Then he responded, Go that way, until you see a huge banyan tree, then make a right, go for a short distance, make a left, pass a field, and follow the path leading to the Enjo village, go around the village shrine, turn right, and the market is not too far from there.
Something like that. I can't remember the exact details. All I knew was that his directions were complicated. So many left and right turns that confused me. Then he told me, "Wait right here until you see a peddler, and just follow him." I thought his last suggestion was sensible. He smiled and said, "Goodbye. Excuse me. I have to go now. I am in a rush. I have to take this bamboo to the upper hamlet for security purposes, to stop the enemy's advanced mobilized unit. Our long war is divided into three stages: defense, active resistance, and counteroffensive. The defense stage means..." He then explained to me what it was, as he had learned his lines by heart. His explanation was about 5 pages long. Mrs. Huang laughed out loud. I smiled, but I was not quite pleased. Huang noticed this and vowed again, "May God strike me dead if I'm making it up." At that moment, I was so surprised that I couldn't laugh, and I didn't dare to anyway, because the man could have injured me. Since then, I've told my wife to lock the gate, and we will just stay here. I smiled reluctantly. What I wanted to tell Huang was never said. Huang never would listen to me, because to him I was merely another insignificant propaganda official. Even if I were able to talk him into doing what I was doing, carrying a rucksack and traveling to different villages in order to gain a better understanding of the countryside and its people, it would be useless anyway. All Huang could see in the incident that he recounted was that young man who was carrying bamboo joyfully, but Huang failed to realize the young man's purpose for the bamboo, to stop the enemy. The young man had explained the three stages like a parrot, so Huang saw only the young man's uncouth behavior without perceiving the noble cause behind his explanation. If Huang were to maintain that perspective about life, the more he traveled and observed, the more bitter and upset he would become. I was aware of this. In Huang's eyes as a writer, I was merely an inexperienced novice. That's why I dared not share with him my opinions. I hesitated but made some conciliatory comments. Lots of things are unusual. Country people always remain a mystery to us. I have lived among them. I used to get upset because the majority of them were uneducated, fearful, cowardly, and submissive. I became very skeptical when people talked about the strength of the people. Our country's population consists primarily of peasants who never would be able to make a revolution. The times when Le Loi and Quang Trung ruled were long gone and would never return. However, I was flabbergasted when the counteroffensive occurred. Surprisingly, it is these peasants who are the enthusiastic revolutionaries. I have joined them in their attacks on state office buildings. I have interacted with them in the South Central Front. Lots of men with blackened teeth and big eyes even mispronounced the word grenade, calling it gridate, and sang the song "Go Fight" like a tired chant. But when they fight, they're very brave and courageous. They set their families and properties aside. If you meet them, you will be astonished. It is these folks that make the revolution, while a few months ago, they might have been too timid to react to the soldiers' flirtatious behavior toward their wives, only grumbling a few curse words after walking away. Then they would go home and vent all of their anger on their wives' cheeks. Huang smirked sardonically. "But you can't deny that their behavior is silly. I've seen some men in the self-defense force, or even some national soldiers playing with guns or grenades, which easily could take away someone's life. Some can't even hold a gun properly and don't know how to use it. That's where our country stands. If the defenders have never touched a gun in their lives, how can they shoot? But they can learn as they go into the war. Let them fight the Westerners. But the most dangerous part is that they are appointed as officials in this association, or that organization. For example, the president of my district in Hanoi had been, before the war, a pig's blood soup seller, so he can make pig's blood soup. But how can you expect him to administer a district? The president of my village here, after looking at my wife's identification, read her name as Nguyen Thuc Hien, and he insisted that she had borrowed her identification from a male. According to him, all women must bear the middle name Thi." Mrs. Huang laughed so hard that she started to cough, and tears came to her eyes. She wiped them with a handkerchief, shook her head, and said to me, "If you lived here, you would laugh every day. Ironically, the village president insisted that my husband teach literacy classes or help with propaganda." Huang joined in. "I have nothing to do, and sometimes get bored. But how could I work with those people? So
I have to accept being labeled as reactionary. To change the topic, I asked, since you have so much free time, have you written anything interesting? Not yet, because I don't even have a proper desk. But eventually, we need to write something for the next generation. If we have talent, we might even write something better than Vu Trong Fung's dumb luck. If Fung were still alive, he might be surprised. After early dinner, about 4 p.m., Huang invited me to accompany him and his wife to visit some friends who had relocated here from the cities. There was a retired village guard, a former teacher who was fired because he had raped a student, and an old judge who used to deal with legal issues and bribery. Huang disliked them because they knew nothing about literature. They were only good at playing cards. Talking with them was boring, but if Huang did not socialize with them, he would have no one with whom to spend time. He said that to me as we were walking together, and he talked quietly to me about the evil, the stupidity, and the ludicrousness of each person, while we walked slowly, waiting for Mrs. Hong. Mrs. Hong walked fast to catch up with us. Her cheeks had become flushed from being near the kitchen fires. She apologized and said, "I just wanted to take a look at the pot of simmering sweet potatoes, so that we'll have some to eat later. There are no delicacies in this village, but something to eat for fun is always available. During your visit, I'll buy some large sugarcane stalks tomorrow and soak them in grapefruit juice to scent them. They taste really good." When we reached a big brick gate covered with vines, Huang rang the bell. A little boy answered the gate and greeted him respectfully. "Yes, sir." "Is Mr. Pham home?" "He has gone to the teacher's house, sir." "Really? I heard that the teacher was here all morning." "No, sir. He didn't come here this morning." We turned back and followed a few zigzag paths. We reached another vine-covered brick gate. A nursemaid holding a baby was standing at the gate. She greeted us. "Good evening, sirs." "Good evening, madam." "Is the teacher home?" "No, sir. He has gone to the village guard's house." "I was told earlier that the village guard was here." "No, sir. That isn't true." Huang turned back. After a few steps, he said to his wife, "They must be playing cards again. Mrs. Yenqi, I bet, isn't home either, is she?" "She is addicted to the game. They must be gathered either here or at Mr. Pham's home, and have posted someone to attend the gate." On this, Mrs. Hong said nothing. Hong tapped my shoulder and said, "Isn't that sad? Those educated people are all like that, while the common folks... well, you already know." It was only by coincidence that Hong moved here and lived among these unscrupulous members of the educated class. Why didn't he become a soldier, or participate in propaganda plays, or join other cultural revolutionary groups and learn how students and officers volunteering for the military, how doctors working in research institutions or military hospitals, and how his friends, other writers and artists, were engaging themselves in the lives of the common people, to learn from and teach these working country people while gaining inspiration for their art? I gave a slight smile. "Listening to you disappoints me. So do you think our revolution eventually will fail?" He answered my question immediately. "Yes, I do. I've lost hope. If you observe carefully, you will see. However, I haven't lost all hope because I still have trust in Uncle Ho. Both the August Revolution and the current war rely on a talented leader. How Ho Chi Minh can save a country defines his talents, but it will be extremely difficult for him to save our country, especially in this situation. You see, the representative of the liberation of France, the fourth greatest nation, was Charles de Gaulle. I mentioned a few names in the liberation of France who were even more important than Charles de Gaulle." Huang shook his head and said, "Even they can't compare to Ho Chi Minh." He continued, "Uncle Ho has done many things so admirably. Even if our people were worthless, Uncle Ho could manage situations to help our country gain its independence. For instance, the convention preliminaire of June 3rd caused the Americans to realize that they couldn't deceive him. The French are nobody. If the French hadn't been urged on by the Americans, the French would not have dared to violate the convention preliminaire of June 3rd. The French should have been satisfied with the concessions they received and treasured them." After eating the sweet potatoes and drinking several cups of tea, I went to bed. Huang was afraid that I wouldn't be able to sit and talk after having walked 10 kilometers and having conversed with him since I arrived. Although I wasn't really sleepy, it felt good to lie under a thick blanket inside a mosquito net.
two twin beds were placed in parallel with a narrow aisle between them. The net was bleached white. Just looking at them made me feel comfortable. Huang and I went to bed first. A pack of cigarettes and a box of matches next to an ashtray were placed on the head of the bed. I wore my street clothes to bed and was concerned that some bugs might jump from my shirt and infect the fresh-scented blanket. Oftentimes, I shared my own blanket with workers in a printing plant, and I could not guarantee I didn't have their bugs on my body. Mrs. Huang arranged a few things in the house, closed the door, and brought a large oil lamp and a bottle to our beds. Huang asked, "Are you going to light the big lamp?" "Yes, but I need to add some oil first." Huang asked me, "Do you like to read Romance of the Three Kingdoms?" I admitted I had not read the whole thing. "What a pity. Among all Eastern and Western novels, I love Romance of the Three Kingdoms and Romance of the Eastern Chow, but regardless, nobody can surpass the Chinese when it comes to the novel. Those two are my favorites. Water Margin is as good as Three Kingdoms and Eastern Chow. Regardless of how good a novel is, you read it only once. The second time you read it, you start to lose interest, but Three Kingdoms and Eastern Chow are the exceptions. I never get bored reading those two. Do you have those two books?" I left Eastern Chu in Hanoi because I couldn't bring it with me when I was relocated here. Very sad. Fortunately, I had kept Three Kingdoms at my suburban farm so I could bring it here with me. If not, I would die of boredom. He used the ashtray and continued, "I asked if you read Three Kingdoms because my wife and I often read a few episodes before we sleep. But since you are visiting, maybe we shouldn't do it tonight? If you want to talk, I'm perfectly okay with not reading for one night." I, of course, insisted that Huang and his wife follow their habit. He seemed very happy and said, "If you don't mind, we'll read then. We will listen together and fall asleep. You look kind of tired and should get some sleep soon. Does the light bother you?" I told him that I often slept in the printing plant, with the bright lights on and amid loud noise from running machines. Here I would sleep well under the warm blanket, even if there were a shooting nearby. Huang's laughter sounded like a rooster's crow. He said, "Sounds good. We're going to read now. My dear, get the book." Mrs. Huang ran to get the hardcover, leather-bound book. She asked, "Do you want to read, or do you want me to read?" "You read it, please." She put the lamp back at the head of the bed, took off her aodai, and lay next to her son, who had lain down there first. She asked, "Where were we last night? Did we..." "No need to worry about it. Reread the section in which Cao Cao cajoles Dong Zuo. Do you think Cao Cao is talented, Do?" I answered perfunctorily, "He is, indeed." "Yes, he's very smart. The smartest character in Three Kingdoms. How in the world did he get that smart?" Mrs. Huang found the episode and began to read it aloud. Huang smoked while listening. He slapped his thighs whenever he heard a good passage and uttered, "So clever, so clever. Damn, only Cao Cao can do that."

You have just heard a short story by Nam Cao, a Vietnamese writer who died in 1951. This story, entitled Eyes, was translated by Quan Mon Ha, and published in 2013 in the Asian Journal of Literature, Culture, and Society, an open access journal. 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
1: Tonight our true story is transcribed from the life of John Edgar Hoover, the director of the Federal Bureau of Investigation. The case you are about to hear was selected because it exemplifies the teamwork and cooperation between the local law enforcement agencies, the Bureau, and you, the private citizen.
2: To the Honorable J. Edgar Hoover, Washington, D.C. Dear Sir, I trust that your agents in San Francisco are watching these series of articles with much interest. No doubt you have a file on this John Steinbeck, one of our foremost comedy-inspired writers, who has written many stories whose theme was to stir up class consciousness, grapes of wrath, etc. The most shocking element here is the fact that Steinbeck is given space on the San Francisco Chronicle after being denounced by William Randolph Hearst back in 38 or 39. As you know, an anonymous reviewer blasted this picture of grapes of wrath, seeing the underlying motives. The very same executives on this paper purged this girl for her constant attack on the comic themes emanating from Hollywood. I wrote a letter to a person at the Los Angeles Examiner regarding this Steinbeck, seeking to hold up the articles, also asking just who was responsible for this right-about face. It seems that this is the only Hearst sheet that is carrying Steinbeck's series. How can Steinbeck have such an easy access to the inside of the Iron Curtain when you and other all-loyal Americans are forbidden to enter? San Francisco is a veritable little Moscow, to be sure. I fully realized that the Examiner came out finally for the local Mayor Robinson, who ran on an anti-commie platform, but the paper finally entered the picture after Robinson had a commanding lead, thereby stating that they were against Robinson's cause. They figured he would win, not because he was the best man, mind you, or the principles he stood for. When I arrived here a year ago, I proceeded to inform Robinson of Frank Havener's record in Washington, which had been kept very much in the dark on the West Coast. With all this information, it was clear sailing, to be sure. This red minority element in San Francisco is plenty dangerous and a veritable powder cake. Of course, I appreciate the fact that I'm not telling you this in this new. This Steinbeck is running the Examiner over Ada's dead body. A girl who was willing to sacrifice her very life for her country stands vindicated today for the right she had even to win her own ranks on this paper. I expected to bring this matter to Mr. Hurd's attention, who is residing, as you know, in Beverly Hills. I trust that this information will prove helpful to you. With kind regards, yours most sincerely, Anonymous, San Francisco, California. My dear Mr. O'Donnell, Honorable Kenneth P. O'Donnell, Special Assistant to the President, the White House, Washington, D.C. My dear Mr. O'Donnell, attached for your information is a memorandum prepared by our New York office, dated June 4, 1963, setting forth information concerning a discussion held by Reverend Martin Luther King Jr., Clarence Jones, and Stanley Levison on June 1 and 2, 1963. Levison and Jones are more fully identified in the memorandum. In addition to the information contained in the memorandum, a confidential source who has furnished reliable information in the past advised on June 4, 1963, that on June 4, 1963, Stanley Levison was in contact with Clarence Jones. Levison acquired of Jones when Phil, presumably A. Philip Randolph, was coming back. Jones indicated that Phil was at the Hamilton Hotel in Chicago and would return on Thursday. Jones indicated that Phil's reaction was positive, but decided to know to what extent the employment issue would be played up, and that Phil thought it would be anticlimactic to have a march in October. Jones indicated to Levison that Phil wants to talk to Martin, presumably Martin Luther King Jr., and added that Jones had been unable to reach Martin, and Jones felt that Martin should call Phil. Jones also indicated to Levison that he had spent all day Sunday and Sunday evening with James Baldwin, and they had gone into some detail with Baldwin concerning political action this summer. Jones commented to Levinson that if King issues a statement, then he, Baldwin, would like to know about it, because he would also issue a statement supporting it, and he believes such action might be helpful. Jones indicated to Levinson that a statement would be made around the 2nd. Jones stated that Baldwin agrees with the statement very much, which is the important thing. Baldwin reportedly gave Jones a blank check to do whatever he wanted in his name. Jones informed Levinson of a statement that Baldwin is preparing and mentioned to Levinson, "I've seen some statements on the FBI, but I've never seen one like this." Baldwin is going to nail them to the wall. Levinson inquired if this was because of the questioning of the people who were at the meeting, which presumably refers to a conference the general attorney held in New York on May 24, 1963. Jones told Levinson that Baldwin's statement was not because of the alleged interviews of some persons at the meeting, but was because of the harassments of himself, and Baldwin reportedly told Jones that this is going to be like the atomic bomb when it's dropped. Levinson agreed with this, commenting that it really will, because Baldwin is a name in the news. Levinson then asked Jones, "Have they been harassing him? What idiots, how idiotic." It should be noted that an allegation had previously been made that agents of our New York office had attempted to enter Mr. Baldwin's apartment on May 27, 1963, and the further allegation had been made that persons attending the conference on May 24, 1963 had been interviewed by agents following the conference. Both allegations are completely without foundation. In addition, we have not conducted any investigation of Baldwin, and he has not been harassed in any way by agents of this bureau. Levinson then commented to Jones, "There is only one thing that bothers me about Baldwin's statements." Levinson stated, "I think he's overstating the situation in the North. There is more a kind of poetic exaggeration." Jones replied, "There is some poetic exaggeration, that is true." Levinson then commented, "It troubles me because what it can lead to is the expectation of something, and when something less occurs, it leads to an attitude of, well, now they're miscalculated. I just do not have the same feeling about the intensity of attitudes here." Jones replied, "Baldwin and I differ on this, but he feels strongly about it." A source indicated that Levinson and Jones next discussed a forthcoming article to appear in the Saturday Evening Post concerning Reverend Martin Luther King Jr. Levinson indicated that King was apprehensive about the article because the interview appeared to be somewhat hostile. Levinson informed Jones that he had spoken to the public relations man from the Saturday Evening Post, and Levinson is of the opinion that the forthcoming article may be generally favorable to Reverend Martin Luther King Jr. As additional information is obtained concerning the plans of Reverend Martin Luther King Jr., Jones, and Levinson, this information will be promptly brought to your attention. The Attorney General is being furnished a copy of the attached New York memorandum and the information set forth above. Sincerely yours, J. Edgar Hoover.
0: You have just heard excerpts from the literary correspondence of J. Edgar Hoover.
1: We asked the director if he had any comment to add to tonight's presentation.
3: Some people think that now that this court has acted that I ought to make a statement about the freedom of the press and that we are trying to censor them and so forth. My inclination, whatever it's worth, is not to say so. I'll tell you.
4: I think you're right.
3: I kind of think I should stay out. 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I'd just like to know.
4: Public relations judgment, Mr. President, is that you should remain absolutely silent about it.
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1: Karen's Christmas by Amalie Skram. Translated and narrated by Michael Henrik Wynne.

0: At one of the steamship ports in Christiania, there was some years ago a grey wooden structure with a flat roof, no chimney, just over 2.5 yards long and slightly shorter in width. At both end walls there was a small window, one slightly higher than the other. The door opened onto the waterfront and could be shut from both the inside and the outside with iron hooks that connected to eyes of the same metal. The hut was originally erected for the ferrymen in order to provide shelter from rainy days and winter chills when they sat waiting for travellers to demand passage. Later, when the small steamships assumed more and more of the traffic, the ferrymen moved elsewhere. Now the building temporarily became a residence for whomever had a use for it. The latest occupants were some masons, who two at a time used to ease their meals there, when they one summer repaired a nearby quay. Eventually, nobody took any notice of the little low shack. It remained where it stood because the port authorities never conceived of the idea of removing it, and because nobody complained that it was in the way of anyone or anything. Then, one winter's night in December, just before Christmas, there wasn't much snow because it melted as it fell, and that made the mud on the cobblestones of the quay even thicker and more sticky. The snow lay like a fine mesh grey cover on the gas lights and the steam-powered cranes, and if you reached the ships you could see that it hung like a festoon from the mast and the riggings. The dirty yellow glare of gas lights burned in the dark grey, humid air, while the lanterns glowed murky and red. Now and again a sharp chime cut through the damp atmosphere when the watch on board struck 8 bells. The constable who patrolled the quay stopped by the gaslight just outside the former refuge of a ferryman. He pulled out his watch to check how late it was, but as he held it up to the light he heard something resembling the cries of a baby. He lowered his hands, looked about and listened. No, it couldn't be. Then he looked at his watch again. Yet again there was the sound, this time mingled with a calming hush. He lowered his hand again, and again there was quiet. What kind of devil's trickery was this? He looked about, but could not see a thing. A third time the watch was raised to the glare of the gaslights, and in this time he could, in the silent night, see that it was soon 4 o'clock. He drifted along the quay, past the old shack, wandered a little, but then dismissed it all, pure fancy. What could it be? A little while later he returned the same way, approached the hut. What was that? Something seemed to be moving inside. Lights from the gaslights flowed in through both the windows and the end walls and made it seem as if the interior was illuminated. He walked over and looked in. Quite right. There was a shape on the bench right under the window, a tiny huddled-up creature who leaned forward fiddling with something. He could not see what. He stepped around the corner, stopped at the door and tried to enter. It was locked. Open up, he shouted and knocked with his knuckles. He heard someone start. There was a faint exclamation, then all turned quiet. He knocked again with his fist and repeated, You in there, open up. Open up this instance.
1: What do you want? Dear God, there's no one here, said this terrified voice on the other side.
2: Open this instance. In the name of the law, I order you to open this door.
1: My goodness, the police. Oh, my dear, it's just little on me. I'm not doing any harm. I'm just sitting here, you see.
2: Can't you get a move on and open this door? I will most certainly give it to you straight, will you?
0: He got no further, for at that very moment the door opened, and in the next instant he hunched to the doorway into the tiny room, where there was barely enough space to stand upright.
2: Are you mad? Not allowing the police entrance? What were you thinking?
1: I'm sorry, Mr. Policeman, I did open the door, you see.
2: And that was the best thing you could have done, he growled. Who are you, anyway, and who has given you permission to take up lodging here?
1: It is just me, Karen, she whispered. I'm sitting here with my babe.
0: The policeman eyed her over closely. She was a slim little thing with a pale and narrow face. There was a deep, scruffy scar, a straight line on one cheek. She was barely an adult. She wore a light brown garment, some kind of sweater or jacket, with a cut that betrayed his age, and a darker skirt which hung like rags down to her ankles. On her feet there was a pair of worn-out soldier's boots. Laces missing. In her one arm she had a bundle of cloth which lay across her waist. Something white protruded from the top end of the bundle. It was a baby's head which suckled her meagre breast. The woman had tied a ragged scarf around her head, which was fastened under her chin. From her neck, locks of hair strung out. Her entire body shivered from cold, and when she moved, there came squishy and squeaking sound from her boots, as if she were stepping in mud.
1: I didn't think I would be a bother to anyone, she stated in her shrill voice. The hut is here anyway, isn't it?
0: The policeman suddenly felt uneasy. At first he had intended to drive her out into the streets with harsh words, let her off with a warning. But then he saw the miserable wretch before him, with a tiny child in her arms pushing up against the bench, so fearful and humble that she was afraid to sit down. He could not help but be moved.
2: But dear God, my child, what are you doing here?
0: She perceived the sympathy of his voice, with her fears settled as she began to cry. The constable reached for the door and swung it shut.
2: Sit down for a moment, he said. The child is too heavy.
0: She slid down onto the bench.
2: Now then, the constable said encouragingly and sat down on the bench opposite her.
1: How dare, Mr. Constable, let me stay here, she lifted her tears. I will do no mischief, not the slightest. I keep clean, I will. You can see for yourself I'm hygienic. Would you see where there are bread crusts?
0: She pointed to the bundle on the floor.
1: I go begging every day. There's some water in the bottle. Let me stay nights here till I get my job back. If only the madam would come for me.
0: She blew her nose in her fingers and wiped them on her skirt.
2: And this, madam, whoever might that be? Asked the constable.
1: I was in a surplusy. I had ever such a nice position with board, 4 shillings a month and breakfast. But then I got knocked up, you see, and I had to go, of course. Madame Olsen herself wanted a charity, got me in. She's ever so kind. I was in her service right until I went there. You see, Madame Olsen is on her own. She promised she would keep me as long as I managed, but then Madame Olsen had to travel, see? She's a midwife. And then she got ill, bedridden out there in the countryside. And now they tell me she won't be coming home until Christmas.
2: But, dear God, are you planning to roam the streets with this baby while you're waiting for this madam? What good could come of this?
0: The constable shook his head.
1: I have nowhere to go, she whispered. Since my father died, there is no one to help me when my stepmother throws me out into the streets.
2: And what about the father of the child?
1: Oh, him, she said, and made a slight toss with her neck. I don't think he will be of much help either.
2: But surely you know that you can get him sentenced to pay child support.
1: Yes, they say so, she replied. But how are we going to go about it when he's nowhere to be found?
2: You just give me his name, the constable interjected. Then he will be produced, you will see.
1: Well, as if I only knew, she said at Cashlow.
2: Are you telling me you don't even know the name of the father of your own child?
0: Karen stuck her finger in her mouth and began to suck on it. Her head tilted forward. She smiled in a helpless, silly way.
1: No, she whispered with a long emphasis on each letter and without removing her finger from her mouth.
2: Never in my life have I heard such a thing, the constable began. How on earth did you meet such a man?
1: I met him in the streets at night when it was dark, she replied, without a hint of bashfulness. But it didn't go long before he was gone. And I haven't seen him since.
2: Have you not made inquiries?
1: Of course I have, but nobody knows where he's gone. He's probably gone into the country, because either he worked with horses or carriages, I could tell from his smell.
2: Oh, my God, what a mess you're in,
0: the constable muttered.
2: You must report to the authorities, he said more loudly. Then they can work things out for you.
1: No, I won't do that, she answered with an unexpected defiance.
2: Surely it might be better if you go to the workhouse and receive food and shelter than what you're doing now, the constable said.
1: Yes, but Madame Olsen arrived. She's so kind, Madame Olsen. She will make me a temporary maid. I know this for a fact because she promised me she would. Then I know a woman who will give us board for 3 shillings a month. She will look after the wee one while I'm with Madame Olsen. Then I will help her out when I return from the matter. It will all work out fine when Madame Olsen comes. She will be here for Christmas, they say.
2: Very well, my dear. You're an adult. You would know your own business. But you have no right to stay in this here hut.
1: What does it matter if I stay here? I will be no bother. The wee one won't cry. dear sir, only till the madam arrives. Or only till the madam arrives.
2: But you'll freeze yourself blue, both you and the child.
0: He looked at her poor clothes.
1: Surely this will be better than walking the streets, dear constable, only till the madam arrives.
2: Really? You should have accompanied me to the station.
0: The constable thoughtfully scratched his ear.
2: She startled and moved towards him.
1: Oh, please, sir, please.
0: She whimpered as her frozen fingers caught hold of his sleeve.
1: I beg you, in the name of our Lord, only till the madam arrives.
0: The constable reconsidered. There were only 3 days till Christmas.
2: Very well, he said, and rose to his feet. You can stay until Christmas, but not a day longer, and mind you, no one must know that you're here.
1: Oh, God bless you, God bless you, and thank you,
0: she exclaimed.
2: But remember to be gone by 6 o'clock in the morning before the rush of traffic begins out here,
0: he added when he was halfway out the door. The next night, when he passed the hut, he stopped and looked in. She sat leaning against the window, the profile of her scarfed head dimly visible against the glass. The child was at her breast, suckling. She did not move and seemed to be asleep. The next morning it was freezing. During the next day the thermometer dropped to 12 degrees below. It was bitterly cold. During the next day the thermometer dropped to 12 degrees below. It was bitterly cold. Calm and cloudless.

who was coming down to talk with the man on one of the steamships. It so happened that he passed the hut on his way there. Even in the fading daylight, he saw at several paces something which caused him to stop. It filled his mind with worry. There she was, seated in precisely the same position as 2 nights ago. The same profile was visible against the glass. He really didn't give it much thought, just felt a sudden horror at seeing the petrified figure. A chill went down his spine. Perhaps something had happened. He hurried to the door. It was closed. He broke the glass in the window, got hold of an iron bar which he stuck through the opening and unhinged the hook. Then he slowly and carefully entered. They were both stone dead. The child lay on top of her mother and was still suckling, even in death. A few drops of blood had trickled from the nipple down the child's cheek and coagulated on her chin. The mother was terribly emaciated, but her face seemed fixed in a tranquil smile. "Poor girl, what a Christmas she got," the constable muttered, rubbing his eye. "But perhaps it was for the best for both of them. I suppose our Lord has a purpose with everything." He left the hut, shut the door behind him, and fastened the hook. Then he hurried to the station to report the incident. The first day of work after Christmas weekend, the port authorities demolished the hut and removed it. They couldn't have it there, attracting all kinds of vagrants.

You have just heard Karen's Christmas by the Norwegian 19th century naturalist writer Amalie Skram. 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

A Tale of the Sea by Alexander Kjellan. Once there lay in a certain haven a large number of vessels. They had lain there very long, not exactly on account of storm, but rather because of a dead calm, and at last they had lain there until they no longer heeded the weather. All the captains had gradually become good friends. They visited from ship to ship and called one another cousin. They were in no hurry to depart. Now and then a youthful steersman might chance to let fall a word about a good wind or a smooth sea, but such remarks were not tolerated. Order had to be maintained on a ship. Those, therefore, who could not hold their tongues were set ashore. Matters could not, however, go on thus forever.

ever. Men are not so good as they ought to be, and all do not thrive under law and order. The crews at length began to murmur a little. They were weary of painting and polishing the cabins, and of rowing the captains to and from the toddy suppers. It was rumored that individual ships were getting ready for sailing. The sails of some were set one by one in all silence, the anchors were weighed without song, and the ships glided quietly out of the harbor. Others sailed while their captains slept. Fighting and mutiny were also heard of. But then there came help from the neighbor captains. The malcontents were punished and put ashore, and all moorings were carefully examined and strengthened. Nevertheless, all the ships, except one, at last left the harbor. They did not sail with the like fortune. One and another even came in again for a time damaged. Others were little heard of. The captain of one ship, it was said, was thrown overboard by his men. Another sailed with half the crew in irons, none knew where. But yet they were all in motion, each striving after its own fashion, now in storm, now in calm, towards its goals. As stated, only one ship remained in the harbour, and it lay safe and sound, with two anchors at the bottom and three great cable attached to the quay. It was a strange little craft. The hull was old, but it had been newly repaired, and had given it a smart little modern figurehead, which contrasted strangely with the smooth sides and the heavy stern. One can see that the rigging had originally belonged to a large vessel, but it had been hastily adapted to the smaller hull, and this further increased the want of proportion in the brig's whole appearance. Then it was painted with large portholes for guns, like a man-of-war, and always carried its flag at the main mast. The skipper was no common man. He had himself painted the sketch of the brig that hung in the cabin, and besides, he could sing both psalms and songs. Indeed, there were those who maintained that he composed the songs himself, but this was most probably a lie. And it was certainly a lie that they whispered in the forecastle, that the skipper had not quite got his sea legs. Young men always tell such stories to cabin boys in order to appear manly. And besides, there was a steersman on the brig who could, on a pinch, easily round the headlands alone. He had sailed as steersman for many years of our Lord, ever since the time of the skipper's late father. He had become as if glued to the tiller, and many could scarcely imagine the old brig with a new steersman. He had certainly never voyaged in distant waters, but as his trade has always been the same, and as he has invariably been in the company of others, the brig had sailed pretty fortunately, without special damage and without special merit. Therefore both he and the skipper had arrived at the conviction that none could sail better than they, and hence they cared little what others did. They looked up at the sky and shook their heads. The men felt quite comfortable, for they were not used to better things. Most of them could not understand why the crews of other ships were in such a hurry to be off. The month went round all the same, whether one lay in port or sailed, and then it was better to avoid work. So long as the skipper made no sign of preparation for sailing, the men might keep their minds easy, for he must surely have the most interest in getting away. And besides, they all knew what sort of fellow the steersman was, and if such a capable and experienced man lay still, they might be quite sure that he had good and powerful reasons. But a little party among the crew, some quite youthful persons, thought it was a shame to let themselves be thus left astern by everybody. They had indeed no special advantage or profit to expect from the voyage, but at last the inaction became intolerable, and they conceived the daring resolve of sending a youth aft to beg the captain to fix a date for sailing. The more judicious among the crew crossed themselves and humbly entreated the young man to keep quiet. But the latter was a rash greenhorn who had sailed in foreign service, and therefore imagined himself to be a regular devil of a fellow. He went right aft and down into the cabin, where the skipper and the steersman sat with their whisky before them, playing cards. "We would ask if the skipper would kindly set sail next week, for now we are all so weary of lying here," said the young man, looking the skipper straight in the eyes without winking. The latter's face first turned pale blue, and then assumed a deep violet tint. But he restrained himself and said, as was his invariable custom, "What do you think, steersman?" Replied the steersman slowly. More he never used to say at first when he was questioned, for he did not like to answer promptly.
But when he got an opportunity of speaking alone without being interrupted, he could utter the longest sentences and the very hardest words, and then the skipper was especially proud of him. However short the steersman's reply might seem, the skipper at once understood its meaning. He turned towards the youth, gravely but gracefully, for he was an exceedingly well-bred man. "You cursed young fool, don't you think I understand these things better than you? I, who have thought of nothing but being a skipper since I was knee-high? But I know well what you and the like of you are thinking about. You don't care a damn about the craft, and if you could only get the power from us old ones, you would run her on the first islet you came to, so that you might plunder her off the whiskey. But there will be none of that, my young whelp. We shall lie as long as I choose." When this decision reached the forecastle, it awoke great indignation among the young and immature, which indeed was only to be expected. But even the skipper's friends and admirers shook their heads and opined that it was a nasty answer. After all, it was only a civil question, which ought not to compromise anybody. There now arose a growing ill humour, something quite unheard of among these peaceable fellows. Even the skipper, who was not usually quick to understand or remark anything, thought he saw many sullen faces, and he was no longer so well pleased with the bearing of the crew when he stepped out upon deck with his genial "Good morning, you rogues." But the steersman had long scented something, for he had a fine nose and long ears. Therefore, a couple of evenings after the young man's unfortunate visit, it was remarked that something extraordinary was brewing aft. The cabin boy had to make 3 journeys with the toddy kettle, and the report he gave in the forecastle after his last trip was indeed disquieting. The steersman seemed to have talked without intermission for 2 hours. Before them on the table lay barometer, chronometer, sextant, journal, and half the ship's library. This consisted of Kingo's hymn book and an old Dutch chart book, for the skipper could do just as little with the new hymns as the steersman with the new charts. The skipper now sat prodding the chart with a large pair of compasses, while the steersman talked, using all his longest and hardest words. There was one word in particular that was often repeated, and this the boy learned by heart. He said it over and over again to himself as he went up in the cabin stairs and passed along the deck to the forecastle, and the moment he opened the door he shouted, "Initiative! Mind that word, boys! Write it down! Initiative!" Initiative was with much difficulty spelt out and written with chalk on the table, and during the boy's long statement all these men sat staring uneasily and with anxious expectancy at these long mystic words. And then concluded the cabin boy at last, "Then," says the steersman, "but we ourselves shall take what's written on the table." All exclaimed simultaneously, "Initiative!" Yes, that was it, and every time he said it, they both struck the table and looked at me as if they would eat me. I now think, therefore, that this is a new kind of revolver they intend to use upon us. But none of the others thought so. It was surely not as bad as that. But something was impending, that was clear, and the relieved watchman went to his berth with gloomy forebodings, and the middle watch did not get a wink of sleep that night. At 7 o'clock next morning, both skipper and steersman were up on deck. No man could remember ever having seen them before so early in the day. But there was no time to stand in amazement, for now followed in quick succession orders for sailing. "Heave up the anchors. Let 2 men go ashore and slip the cables." There was gladness and bustle among the crew, and the preparations proceeded so rapidly that in less than an hour the brig was under canvas. The skipper looked at the steersman and shook his head, muttering, "This is the devil's own haste." A few little turns in the spacious harbour, the brig passed the headland and stood out to sea. A fresh breeze was blowing, and the waves ran rather high. The steersman, with a prodigious twist in his mouth, stood astride the tiller, for such a piece of devil's trumpery as a wheel would never come on board as long as he had anything to say in the matter. The skipper stood on the cabin stairs with his head above the companion. His face was of a somewhat greenish hue, and he frequently ran down into the cabin. The old boatswain believed that he went to look at the charts, the young man thought he drank whiskey, but the cabin boy swore that he went below to vomit. The men were in excellent spirits. It was so refreshing to breathe the sea air and to feel the ship once again moving under their feet.
Indeed, the old brig herself seemed to be in a good humour. She dived as deep down between the seas as she could, and raised much more foam than was necessary. The young sailors looked out for heavy seas. "Here comes a whooper," they shouted. "If it would only hit us straight," and it did. It was a substantial sea, larger than the others. It approached deliberately and seemed to lie down and take aim. It then rose suddenly and gave the brig, which was as chubby as a cherub, such a mighty slap on the port cheek that she quivered in every timber. And high over the railing, far in upon the deck, dashed a cold salt spray. The captain had scarcely time to duck his head below the companion. Ah, how refreshing it was! It exhilarated both old and young. They had not had a taste of the cold sea water for a long time, and with one voice the whole crew broke into a lusty hurrah! But at this moment the steersman's stentorian voice rang out, "Hard to leeward!" The brig luffed up close to the wind, the sails flapped so violently that the rigging shook, and now followed in rapid succession, even quicker than before, orders to anchor. "Let fall the port anchor! Let go the starboard one, too!" Plump fell the one, plump went the other. The old chains rattled out, and a little red cloud of rust rose up on either side of the bowsprit. The men, accustomed to obey, worked rapidly without thinking why, and the brig soon rowed pretty quietly at her two anchors. But now, after the work was finished, no one could conceal his astonishment at this sudden anchoring just off the coast among the islets and skerries. And still more extraordinary seemed the behaviour of those in command, for they both stood right forward, with their backs to the weather, leaning over the railing and staring at the port bow. Some had even thought they had heard the captain cry, "To the pumps, men," but this point was never cleared up. "What the devil can they be doing forward?" said the rash young man. "They think we struck a reef when we shipped the big sea," whispered the cabin boy. "Hold your jaw, boy," said the boatswain. All the same, the cabin boy's words passed from mouth to mouth. A little chuckle was heard here and there. The men's faces became more and more ludicrously uneasy, and their suppressed laughter was on the point of bursting forth. Then the steersman was seen to nudge the skipper in the side. "Yes, but then you must whisper to me," said the latter. The steersman nodded, and then the skipper turned to the crew and solemnly spoke as follows. "Yes, this time, fortunately, everything went well, but now I hope that each of you will have learned how dangerous it is to lend an ear to these juvenile agitators who can never be quiet and let evolution, as the steersman says, pursue its natural course. I yielded to your wishes this time, it is true, but not because I approved of your insane rashness. It is simply that I might convince you by the logic of events. And see, how did things go? Certainly we have, as by a miracle, been spared the worst. But now we lie here, outside of our safe haven, our old anchorage, which we have forsaken to be tossed about on the turbulent waters of the unknown and the untried. But believe me, henceforth you will find both our excellent steersman and your captain at our post, guarding against such crude, immature projects. And if things go badly with us in days to come, you must all remember that it is entirely your own fault. We wash our hands of the matter." Thereupon he strode through the men, who respectfully fell back to let him pass. The steersman, who had really whispered, dried his eyes and followed. They both disappeared in the cabin. There was much strife in the forecastle that day, and it grew even worse after. The brig's happy days were all over. Dissension and discontent, suspicion and obstinacy converted the narrow limits of the forecastle into a veritable hell. Only the skipper and the steersman seemed to thrive well under all this. The general dissatisfaction did not affect them, for they, of course, were not to blame. None thought of any change. The crew had done what they could, and the skipper on his part had also been accommodating. Now they might keep their minds at rest. The brig lay in a dangerous place, but now she would have to lie, and there she lies to this day.

You have just heard A Tale of the Sea by Alexander Kielland, one of the most famous Norwegian realist writers of the 19th century. The reader was Michael Henroquin. 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

0: Now, on historyradio.org, An Enemy of the People, by Henrik Ibsen. 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
1: Tonight, a social drama. But please don't let those words confuse you as to the nature of the play. It's a most arresting and provocative story with a very important idea behind it, and I'm sure you'll find it worth your time. Back in the days when its author, Henrik Ibsen, hurled his plays at the world, they rocked nations. Some of them are now out of date or out of style, but others are just plainly and simply neglected. Poor Ibsen, one can reasonably imagine him sulking in one of the cooler corners of heaven reserved for Scandinavians, muttering in his beard about what has happened to his plays. But tonight's story is one that would surely snap him out of his dark mood. It's called An Enemy of the People. Arranged in contemporary terms, we're going to perform it for you now. For you and for Ibsen.

0: affairs are going very nicely these days, Hofstad.
1: That was the voice of Dr. Thomas Stockman. You've met him somewhere, or someone like him. He's slipping over into the heavy side of middle age. He's a family man with a grown-up daughter, Polly, and two sons in their teens. He's a confident man. It's in his walk, what he has to say, in his clothes, and most of all in the way he keeps taking off his glasses and waving them at you to stress his points. Just as he's waving them now at his friend Hofstad, a newspaper editor.
0: You know, it's nice to be comfortably off, Hofstad.
1: Of course you know men like Stockman.
0: We can afford a few luxuries now. Catherine says I almost earn as much as we spend.
2: Doing all right then, Thomas.
0: Oh, yes. Here, Hofstad, can I fix you up another drink?
1: Confident is right, since Dr. Stockman became medical officer for the big new health resort here in his hometown. He's worked up a nice private medical practice, too. His stock is pretty high among the townspeople because it was his idea developing the rather unusual mineral waters just on the edge of town.
0: There you are, Hofstad. Just the way you like it.
2: Oh, thank you, Thomas.
1: That fellow Stockman is talking to, Hofstad, he's a very good friend of the doctor's. He's editor of the People's Messenger, the local paper. Some people consider him pretty far advanced politically. That's one of the things Dr. Stockman likes about him. If Hofstad is the advanced element in the town, I suppose the doctor's brother, Peter, is at the opposite end of the scale of morality. Peter Stockman is the mayor of the town, and he'll probably get elected again next year if his speeches are dull enough, and they are, and if he compromises enough, and he does. Peter Stockman is also chairman of the board of directors for HR Enterprises, Health Resort Enterprises. He's done all right for himself. The two brothers never got along very well together. Too many differences between them.
0: Peter, you don't appreciate this town as I do. Having to live so long away from it in my little outpost up north, hardly seeing anybody. And to come back here, so much going on in the community spirit. I appreciate the town.
3: Yes, the town's all right, Thomas. Now with the new health resort, well, if it's a success, then we all gain.
0: It isn't just the money. It's having all kinds of things to work for and fight for. That's what matters.
3: Is it?
0: I'm really happy here as health officer. So comfortably off. Able to provide some comforts at last for Catherine and the children. We nearly starved up there in the north.
3: Oh, now, Thomas, you exaggerate.
0: Oh, I don't mean starvation from not enough to eat, but starvation for mental stimulation. Oh, the joy of mixing with progressive and inquiring minds like Hofstad.
3: Say, what's this article of yours Hofstad's going to print in his newspaper?
0: Oh, that, it's...
3: It's about the health resort, I hear.
0: Yes, it won't be going in the paper for a while yet, though.
3: Why not?
0: Oh, I'd rather not talk about it just now.
3: Look here, I'm entitled to know about all arrangements regarding HR Enterprises. You should route that matter through the proper channels, businesslike.
0: I see you've heard rumors.
3: Well, you have to check with your superiors. They're held responsible.
0: Well, Peter, it's too soon to talk about it.
3: Yes, you think you can say whatever you like and even write it. But believe me, this high and mighty independence, you'll pay for it sooner or later.
0: Yes, Peter.
3: I'm serious.
0: You always are, Peter. And about the wrong thing.
1: That rather typical exchange between the two brothers took place on a Tuesday afternoon. Neither knew how close they were to the most violent battle the two had ever had. The thing that set it off came that night. The doctor was sitting at home fooling and laughing with his family, and his father-in-law, Morton Callum, was over that night too, and Hofstad. And Stockman's daughter, Polly, a schoolteacher, came along late.
4: And then what happened, Daddy?
5: Yeah, Daddy, how'd you get out of it?
0: You weren't supposed to ask that question.
6: Oh, you shouldn't tell such tall tales to the children, Thomas. What's all the laughing about?
0: Oh, Polly.
6: Fine thing, you enjoying yourselves while I've been out slaving.
2: Come on in and join the party.
6: Sure, Mr. Hofstad.
7: Well, Polly.
6: Hello, Grandfather, you here too?
7: Yes, I came to see you, and you weren't here.
5: Oh, golly, am I tired. Is there any more tea there, Mom?
6: Well, get yourself a cup off the sideboard. Whole day teaching and 2 hours of night school on top of that.
0: Well, do you think your students learned anything?
6: Sure, a bunch of smug lies. Come on, move over, Dad. Let me sit down.
0: All right.
6: Polly, now, don't talk that way about your teaching. It's a wonderful profession. Come on, Dad, over.
0: All right.
6: And none of your lectures, Mother, about the fine privilege of serving impressionable young minds.
0: There's room enough there for you, Polly. You're not that big yet.
6: Oh, I gained another pound today. Teaching may be a noble calling, but it's darn sedentary.
7: You'll become a fine, plump woman in no time.
6: Oh, that's terrible, Grandfather.
5: Oh, say, Dad, I forgot. I have a letter for you.
8: A letter? Who's it from?
5: Wait a minute. It's here in my purse. Here it is. Postman gave it to me just as I was going out this morning. I didn't have time to come back.
0: So, you
5: here
0: carry my mail with you all day. I've been expecting this.
9: What is it, Thomas?
0: Just a minute. Just as I thought. I'll greet my dear brother Peter with this in the morning. Now the town will have something to get head up about.
3: I don't understand all this, Thomas.
0: I kept quiet until I had proof, Peter, and now I've got it in this letter. I warned the board there were dangers in the design and location, but nobody would listen to me then. Well, they'll have to now.
3: Come to the point.
0: You know what this health resort we've sunk so much money in to attract tourists and invalids? Do you know what it really is?
3: What is it?
0: The whole place is a pest house.
3: Our health resort?
0: Health? It's polluted. It's saturated with disease. All the waste products up at Mullidale from the tannery, all that stinking filth is infecting the water in the pipes leading to the reservoir and seeps out on the shore, too.
3: Where the bathing beach is?
0: Exactly. Our bathing beach is a cesspool of dangerous bacteria.
3: But that's your father-in-law's problem. It's his tannery that's contaminating the water. And you'd better not cross up old Morton Callum. He's your security. Your family will be getting his money someday.
0: I know, Peter, but you must remember it was HR Enterprises that made the water diversion. Well, Morton Callum isn't responsible. The tannery isn't responsible, not legally. Remember last year we had some tourists take sick here? Typhoid cases and cases...
3: They were infected before they came here. You said so, you said...
0: Well, I
3: you
0: thought so then, but later, in the winter, I began to change my mind. So I went to work as health officer and got some samples of the water. I tried to make the tests myself, but with the small amount of lab equipment I have at hand...
3: Ah, you were mistaken, hmm? You couldn't prove it?
0: And I sent the samples, both of the drinking water and the swimming water, up to the university to have an accurate analysis made.
3: And?
0: Here it is, this letter. It proves the presence of decomposed organic matter in the water. Full of infusoria it's an appalling situation.
3: I don't believe it.
0: Well, here's the letter. Read it yourself.
3: Was it necessary for you to make all these investigations behind my back?
0: Yes, because until I was absolutely sure about it...
3: And you feel absolutely sure now.
0: It's there in the letter. Can you doubt it?
3: And as local health officer, you intend to bring this before the board?
0: Yes, I prepared a report with recommendations. What we're giving the tourists now is a constant supply of disease germs. Just think, water that's infectious whether you drink it or swim in it. That's what we offer sick people who come to us in good faith and pay exorbitant rates to be made well again.
3: As usual, you exaggerate, do you not?
0: What's needed is a new drainage system to draw off the waste material from Mullidale and relay the water...
3: Do the whole thing over again?
0: Well, do you see any other way out of it? I don't.
3: And what do we do with the resort in the meantime? Why, no one had come near the place after it got around that the water was dangerous.
0: Yes, but, Peter, that's what we're up against.
3: There are other towns along the waterfront that'll grab off our tourist trade. And then where are we going to be? We might as well give up the whole project, lose everything. And you can be proud of having ruined your hometown.
0: Me? I've ruined it. I didn't put the bugs there.
3: Health Resort Enterprises is the only thing that ever brought any business to this town. We've got a bit of a future now.
0: Granted. What do you suggest we do?
3: Nothing. I'm not convinced that the water is as bad as
0: It'll be even worse this next summer when the hot weather comes. What, an epidemic on your hands?
3: Oh, stop exaggerating, Thomas. A competent physician ought to know what measures to take to prevent any trouble. Or at least to... Here's the whole point. You have to accept the engineering that's been done on the water system. Oh, I'm sure the board will give some consideration to your suggestions for improvements. As long as it doesn't cost too much.
0: That would be a nice piece of fraud.
3: Fraud?
0: Yes, a fraud. A lie. An out-and-out public crime.
3: I told you before, I'm not convinced there's any immediate danger.
0: Look, it was because of your influence, your pressure, that the health resort was built so near the water outlets from the tannery. Because you own property there. That's what's bothering you, that blunt-headed greed and stupidity of yours. Huh? I think I don't see through you.
3: What if I do protect my reputation? It's for the good of the town. I've done more for this place than any other mayor they've ever had. So it's in the public's interest to withhold that report. With an election coming on and... But later on, I'll raise the question with the board and we'll do our best, privately. But nothing of this is to leak out. Not a word to the public.
0: Well, I'm afraid I can't stop that now, Peter.
3: You better.
0: Too many people know about it already.
3: Who? Don't tell me those friends of yours and the People's Messenger, those yellow journalists, Hofstadt.
8: That's right.
3: You and your busybody troublemaking, you want to cut off the most important source of income for the whole town.
0: But the source is poisoned, man. Stop and think. We're making a living out of retailing filth and corruption. Our business gets its dividends from a lie.
3: It's very painful for me, Thomas, as mayor, to have my nearest relative always criticizing and attacking things and suggesting costly reforms.
0: But you forget I'm health officer. Don't you think it's the duty of every educated man to pass on his knowledge and ideas to the public?
3: Oh, leave the public alone. Just stir up a lot of fuss.
0: Are things so perfect they don't need to be criticized and changed? That's your honest opinion?
3: Yes. You're a fanatic and a fool. You've no idea how much harm you do yourself by being so outspoken. You fight with the authorities and you fight with the businessmen. You disregard everyone you should have some consideration for. Are you forgotten completely that it was I who got you your appointment as medical officer for the resort?
0: I was entitled to it. I was the first one who saw that the town could be made into a successful health resort, and I was the only one at the time. I had to plug away at it for years, and I wrote and wrote.
3: Well, it wasn't the moment for it. As soon as the opportune time came, I and others, practical businessmen, took the matter up.
0: Yes, and made this mess of it. Pretty bright bunch.
3: Thomas.
0: What?
3: Look. Now, we're brothers, Thomas. I want you to do something. But if you don't, I'm going to get tough, too.
0: Oh, you are?
3: Since you've been stupid enough to let this matter get out when it should have been treated as official and confidential, you're going to make a public retraction.
0: A retraction? How?
3: After further investigation, you will come to the conclusion that the situation isn't as bad as you figured in the first place.
0: You expect me to...
3: you'll make a public statement of your confidence in the Board of Health Resort Enterprises and in their great readiness to remedy any defects or any possible defects.
0: Oh, but you won't be able to fix it by tinkering here and patching there. It's impossible. How can I say it more emphatically? Impossible!
3: Maybe I should remind you. You have no right to a private opinion.
0: No right?
3: As a subordinate member of the staff of HR Enterprises, you have no right to express any opinion which runs counter to that of your superiors.
0: Oh, but this is too much. I'm a doctor, a man of science. And you tell me I've no right in my
3: this,
0: own
3: this
0: field
3: isn't
0: to...
3: a matter that's just scientific. It's more complicated than... involves economic as well as technical...
0: I don't care what it involves. You a pack of...
3: I won't allow it. I, your superior, and you'd better obey me or you'll...
0: Obey you! Hofstadt has that article of mine, and all he's waiting for is my word to go ahead and print it. Well, now he'll get it.
3: Anything to embarrass us, the people who are trying to run the community.
0: I'll get Larson's support, too.
3: Larson?
0: As chairman of community welfare, he's as interested in health as I am. Don't forget, he's also president of the Taxpayers Association.
3: Larson won't support you.
0: Ha! Peter, dear Mr. Mayor, that does worry you a bit, doesn't it?

0: Hello, Hofstad?
1: Yeah, Thomas?
0: You can go ahead and print that article of mine on the water situation.
1: Good, good. We'll hit them hard. Go in today.
0: I'd also like you to run a news story on the reception I've received from the authorities.
1: Sure, I'll take it.
0: I'll pound it out and bring it right over.
1: Fine. You didn't get very far.
0: Nowhere. See you.
1: Right.

0: Ah, good, Mr. Larson, you're in.
1: Hello, Doctor. Sit down. Your brother was just here, just left.
0: My brother? What did he want about the water?
1: Yes.
0: I suppose he tried to tell you a lot of lies.
1: Doctor, this is a serious matter. Is it true it'll cost close to $500 million to make the engineering changes necessary?
0: I don't know what it'll cost.
1: Maybe. And the town will have to pay for it?
0: No, the company will pay for it. Health Resort Enterprises.
1: But the company isn't in a position to incur any further expenses. Your brother just told me that. He should know, both as chairman of the board and as mayor. He also told me it might mean things will be shut down for 2 years while the changes are made. What is the town going to live on in the meantime? A lot of new people have moved in here. Some stores have...
0: I don't know, but the resort can't go on as it is, infecting people.
1: I'm sorry, Doctor. I'm afraid I can't go along with you on this.
0: But wait a minute, Mr. Larson.
1: No, it won't be any use. I don't see where there's any choice but
0: to... Close up the resort for 2 years if it's necessary.
1: Are you out of your mind? Every storekeeper in the town would be ruined. Real estate values...
0: Well, maybe that's better than infecting the whole country. The tourists will carry the infection with them.
1: Doctor... I've always been a reasonable man. You and I have always gotten along well together. But I must say, this is going too far. You're saying things like that. I'm inclined to agree with your brother. You're exaggerating. This whole thing is imagination.
2: Imagination, Mr. Larson? This is solid scientific fact.

0: Here, how's that? I'm late. Print this too. Print
1: it. Oh, hello, Stockman. You finally got it.
0: We'll blow this town to...
2: Thomas?
3: Oh, Peter. What are you doing here in Halstead's office? Nice job you did with Larson.
2: I just told him the simple consequences.
3: Halstead, is this great public figure my brother trying to scare you into not printing my article? Because I'm sure his threats and lies can't make any impression on you anyway. That weak-kneed old grandmother Larson. Look, Halstead, here's the new story I promised you over the phone. Just run it side by side with the main article.
1: No, Thomas, I'm not going to print it.
3: Not... What does this mean?
1: I didn't realize the implications in this, Thomas, that it would take so much money and time to... Well, you gave me a rather false picture.
3: False picture? I'll be responsible for any false picture. Just print the article. I'll be able to defend it. I thought you were my brother's political opponent.
1: Certainly, but it'd be political suicide for me to print your article. We can fight the election on other issues.
3: You've got a chance to blast the mayor right out of office, and you won't use it.
1: Thomas... What chance would my party or my paper have publicizing this and jeopardizing the future of the town? I might as well get my razor and cut my own...
3: Print my article as a handbill. Leave it out of your paper. I'll pay the cost.
1: No, I wouldn't touch it in any form.
3: Halstead, you said you were fighting for truth and freedom.
2: Thomas, prepare yourself for another surprise. Mr. Halstead is going to print an article I'm going to write for him, presenting the real situation.
3: May I kiss the bride? Which of you is the bride? I'll hire a hall to speak the truth. And I'll parade the streets with a drum and shout the truth. You won't shut me up. I'll call a public meeting. I will. I'll hire a hall.

0: Could I have your attention, please? Please, will the meeting please come to order? It's a quarter past, and so I think I'll begin. I see that some of my enemies are present in the audience. Good. Tonight they'll see how truth can win out.
1: Just a moment.
0: Mr. Larson...
1: I think we ought to elect a chairman first.
0: No, that's not necessary, Mr. Larson. This is my meeting.
2: I think so, too. As mayor, I think we should have a chairman.
0: Your Honor, I'm only going to deliver a lecture. We don't need a chairman.
2: Ladies and gentlemen, Dr. Stockman's lecture might lead to a hot and heavy discussion. We need a presiding officer.
3: Yeah, chairman, the mayor's right. Let's have a chairman.
4: I thought we had a chairman.
5: Never the proper way.
6: Doctor, the general wish of the meeting seems to be that a chairman should be elected.
0: Well, let the meeting have its way.
1: I nominate the mayor.
2: Thank you. Thank you, friends, but I'd like to decline, if you don't mind, for various reasons. There is a man here, though, who I think will be acceptable to all of you. The president of the Taxpayers Association, Mr. Larson.
1: Well, since my fellow citizens want it, very well, I'll take the chair.
4: Well, then get up there on the platform.
1: Yes. And now, as chairman, I'd like to say a few words.
4: He always does.
1: I'm a quiet and peaceful man who believes in discreet moderation and in moderate discretion. Anybody who knows me knows that.
3: You tell him, Larson.
1: You bet. I have learned in the school of life and experience that moderation is the most valuable virtue a citizen can possess, especially in these times.
2: Hear.
1: I would therefore suggest to our esteemed fellow citizen, Dr. Thomas Stockman, who has called this meeting on his own initiative, that he should keep strictly within the bounds of moderation.
7: Three cheers for the Moderation Society.
1: No interruptions, gentlemen. Gentlemen, please. I see the mayor has his hand up. Yes, you have something to say, sir?
2: Mr. Chairman, in consideration of the close family relationship between myself and the present medical officer of Health Resort Enterprises, I'd rather not have had to say anything this evening. But my official position with regard to the resort and my concern for the vital interests of the town in general force me to put forward the motion. I'm sure none of you want any unreliable and exaggerated accounts of the sanitary condition of the resort and the town spread around. Therefore, I should like to move that this meeting vote not to permit the medical officer to give his proposed lecture.
0: Not permit me? What trick is this?
1: Doctor, please, do not interfere with our meeting.
0: But it's my meeting.
1: Doctor, you're out of order.
0: But I... Very well, go ahead.
2: Ladies and gentlemen, in my statement published in the press, I presented the facts, the truth to the public, so that every fair-minded citizen could form his own judgment on the issue. It's pretty obvious the medical officer's insinuations are an insult to the leading and most highly respected citizens of this community. But more important than that, his proposals would saddle every taxpayer in this community with increased taxes. Do you want that?
1: Order! Quiet! Order! Order! I must say that I agree with the mayor. No one doubts the good intentions of the doctor. But when it ends up being an increased burden on the taxpayers, as it would be in this case, and I, for one, although I've always admired him, will see Dr. Stockman hanged before I will go along with him in this matter. Mr. Hobstad, you may speak, Mr. Hobstad.
6: I, too, feel called upon to explain my position as editor of the People's Messenger. Now, Dr. Stockman's agitations for greater health measures in the town seemed to be gaining a certain amount of sympathy at first, so I supported them impartially, as is the policy of our paper. In this issue, too, we were going to support the doctor, but then we began to suspect that we'd allowed ourselves to be misled by misrepresentation of the facts.
0: Misrepresentation? How do you know? You haven't even heard the facts.
1: Doctor, please don't interrupt.
6: As you know, my paper, The People's Messenger, on broad international questions sometimes goes quite far, really quite advanced. But in dealing with purely local matters, experience has shown that a newspaper ought to proceed with a certain caution.
3: You can say that again.
6: Now, it's pretty obvious. It's pretty obvious in the matter before us that our health officer, Dr. Stockman, has public opinion against him. Now, what's an editor's first and most obvious duty, gentlemen? Isn't it to print what the readers want? And isn't it up to him to work persistently and conscientiously for the welfare of those whose opinions he represents, his readers, the public?
5: Yeah.
6: Or is it possible that I am mistaken in that?
1: Right, Hoxton. You better print what we believe in.
6: Yes, sure.
4: I never liked your paper.
6: You have no idea. You have no idea what a severe struggle it's been for me to break with Stockman. A man who's been my friend.
7: Hey! Which Stockman did you break with? The mayor or the doctor?
6: But my duty to you forced me to break with Dr. Stockman.
1: I will now put the mayor's proposition to a vote. That the medical officer not be permitted to lecture.
0: There isn't any need. Tonight, I have no intention of dealing with all that filth down at the resort. I've got something else to speak about.
7: Mr. Chairman, I'm a taxpayer, and so consequently, I have a right to speak too. And my absolute, unswerving, and inconceivable opinion.
3: Shut up!
0: I call the meeting. Am I going to be allowed to speak?
1: Dr. Stockman will address the meeting.
0: I'd like to have seen anyone a few days ago. They had to silence me, as has been done tonight. I'd have defended my sacred right to speak as a man, like a... Well, I let the issue of the prisoner's condition of the water pass. I have something more important to say to you. I've thought and pondered a great deal these last few days. Pondered over so many things that my head's almost burst. But I got it straightened out at last. I've made a discovery much bigger than that piddling matter about our polluted water supply.
3: I thought you weren't going to talk about the result.
4: Yeah, well.
0: I have discovered that our moral life is poisoned. Our moral life and the whole fabric of our society is founded on lies.
3: Is that so?
1: I suggest the speaker moderate his language.
0: I have always loved my hometown. When I was up north, I thought a lot about it. I wanted to do something for this place and the people here. So I worked out the plan for making a health resort out of it.
3: It was your idea, but you didn't work out the plan.
1: Quiet!
0: Well, when I had the chance to come home at last, I thought I was very lucky. That's all I wanted, to be back here and to be of public service to this community.
4: Keep quiet.
0: Yesterday, my eyes were opened, and for the first time, I realized the enormous corruption of the authorities.
2: Mr. Chairman, I object to the phrase enormous corruption.
1: By virtue of my authority as chairman of this meeting.
0: It's willing to catch me up on a phrase, Mr. Larson. Perhaps I should say the boneheadedness of the leading citizens of this town. They stand in the way of every independent and intelligent man, whichever way he turns. And what I'd like best to see is every blessed one of them kicked right out.
1: Doctor, please try to be tactful in your language.
0: All right, I won't say anything more about our leading citizens. They're not the greatest danger and most terrifying enemy of truth and freedom.
1: Who then?
3: Yeah, who?
1: Name them.
0: Yes, naming them, I'll name them. That is precisely the discovery I made yesterday. The most dangerous enemy to truth and freedom is the majority of the people. You, all of you, now you know.
3: Oh,
0: you should be arrested.
5: Retraction! Retraction!
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0: This is Studio One at CBS, presenting as its third broadcast in a new series of hour-length dramas, An Enemy of the People by Henrik Ibsen. We present the second half of An Enemy of the People.
1: Chairman, I urgently request the speaker to withdraw the ill-considered remark he made a moment ago.
2: No. No, I'm sorry. It's the majority in this town denies me my freedom and tries to keep me from speaking the truth.
3: The majority always has right on its side. Are we not taught so in school?
2: And truth, too. That is one of those political lies you leaders have used to blind the... Oh, don't you see? The majority never has right on its side. Never, I say.
4: He's a factor. Talking against the majority. Oh,
2: wait. Wait, let me finish. Let me finish what I was going to say.
4: No.
2: There is a kind of right. The majority has on its side a broad, general right. But when we get down to specific truths and specific rights, then the minority is to be listened to and believed. I have spent my life studying preventive medicine. I'm dealing in community health problems. And I tell you that the water here at the resort is teeming with disease. But you don't want to believe me.
5: You won't talk about that.
3: Yeah, lay off it.
2: But that is the subject. That is the subject I'm an expert in. And you won't listen to me.
3: Why should we?
5: I've got that money.
2: Look, won't you admit that there are some men in their own fields who have climbed far, far above the rest of us. They are fighting for truths newly born. They are right, and we, the majority, are wrong. Let's not shout them down and throw bricks at them just because they deny what we believe. Let's seek them out and listen to them. There are men who have discovered new truths about money, our minds, our emotions, food, the elements, the cooperation, language. Those men could lead us down new streets, out of our mental, physical, and spiritual slums.
3: In other words, what you're advocating is a revolution.
2: Yes. Yes, of course I am. A revolution against the lie that the majority is always right. What sort of truth does the majority now hold? A truth that the fighters at the outposts held in the days of our grandfathers. The fighters at the outposts now no longer approve them. Truths don't last forever. No community can live a healthy, vigorous, human, and humane life if it is nourished only on dried-up truths, on lies.
6: Instead of standing up there using vague generalities, tell us what these dried-up truths are.
3: Yeah.
2: You should know, Mr. Hofstad. Most of the tired truths that have become lies are in your paper, the People's Messenger. When problems are far away and can't affect you, your heart bleeds for humanity.
6: Hofstad, bleeding for humanity. Ha, ha, ha.
2: But when the problems are close up in your own town, that's something else again.
6: Prove it, Dr. Stockman.
2: You didn't want to hurt your paper circulation or scare your advertisers. It was just in private you like to brag to me about your social conscience.
6: That's a lie.
7: Yes, it's a lie. He has no social conscience.
2: The people's messenger preaches broad-mindedness and morality, but deals in their opposites. It makes headlines out of rumors. And if a rumor is false, it prints a retraction on page 5. But the truth can never catch up to a lie. The paper condemns a horrible crime, but delights in it with detailed pictures and columns of copy. It points out the ignorance, poverty, and ugly conditions of life in some far-off place, but ignores them here in this town.
5: Mr. Chairman, I move that you direct the speaker to sit down.
6: Hey, second that. No, let him speak.
5: Sit down.
2: I'll get it published somewhere. I'll spread it all over the country.
3: It almost seems as if Dr. Stockman's intentions are to ruin this town, exterminate it.
2: Yes, my hometown means so much to me that I'd rather exterminate it than see it flourish on a lie.
6: All he knows is hate. He's a public enemy.
2: You'll end up by infecting the whole country. Better to cut out the infection now, the festering sore.
1: Exterminate the people.
5: You're talking like an owl.
1: Don't go here.
5: Enemy of the people.
6: We've heard enough. There, Doctor. There is the voice of the people.
5: Yes, yes.
1: He's an enemy of the people.
5: He hates the people
8: and his country.
6: Enemy of the people.
1: Please, order. Order. I have something to say. Order. Order. Quiet. Please. Both as a citizen and as an individual, I'm profoundly shocked by what I've just had to listen to. And in the light of recent world events...
9: You've heard the truth from me, Larson.
1: That's what you think. I have my own views. Ladies and gentlemen, I'm sorry to... I'm obliged to subscribe to the opinion I've just heard from the audience, my fellow citizens. And I propose that we put on record our opinion. I will entertain a resolution from the floor.
10: Mr. Chairman. Yes,
1: Mr. Mayor.
10: Resolved. This meeting is of the opinion that Dr. Thomas Stockman, medical officer of the resort, is an enemy of the people.
5: I second that.
1: I pray.
2: Oh, you fools! I tell you that I call this meeting. You can't...
1: We cannot hear you now, Doctor. You're out of order. A formal vote is about to be taken. Now, a show of hands, please. All those against the resolution, those against... 1, 2, 3, 4... Is your hand up or down? Down. 4, 5, 6, 7...
11: I thank the few of you who...
1: Now, all those in favor of the resolution, raise your hand. This meeting of citizens declares Dr. Thomas Stockman to be an enemy of the people. Meeting is adjourned.
2: Wait! You'll hear more from this enemy of the people before he leaves you behind him. I'm not so forgiving as you might think. You won't find me saying, I forgive you. For you know not what you do.
1: It is a blasphemous comparison, Dr. Stockman.
5: He's threatening us now, is he?
8: Let's turn him out of town. Let's go! Let's go! Let's go! Let's go! Let's go! Let's go! Let's go! Let's go! Let's go! Let's go! Let's go! Let's go! Let's go! Let's go! Let's go! Let's go! Let's go! Let's go! Let's go! Let's go! Let's go! Let's go! Let's go! Let's go! Let's go! Let's go! Let's go! Let's go! Let's go! Let's go! Let's go! Let's go! Let's go! Let's go! Let's go! Let's go! Let's go! Let's go! Let's go! Let's go! Let's go! Let's go! Let's go! Let's go! Let's go! Let's go! Let's go! Let's go! Let's go! Let's go! Let's go! Let's go! Let's go! Let's go! Let's go! Let's go! Let's go! Let's go! Let's go! Let's go! Let's go! Let's go! Let's go! Let's go! Let's go! Let's go! Let's go! Let's go! Let's go! Let's go! Let's go! Let's go! Let's go! Let's go! Let's go! Let's go! Let's go

0: house.
1: Oh, dear. Thomas. Oh, dear, what can they do? They've followed you home.
2: Don't worry, Catherine. They won't do any more than break the windows.
1: Oh.
2: These stones.
1: Oh, look.
2: Another one. And that stone, too. Where did it go to?
1: Thomas, get away from the window.
2: I'll keep these stones. Leif and Morton will look at them every day, and when they grow up, they'll inherit them as mementos of this.
1: Oh, Thomas, your pants are ripped.
2: I did that getting away from those people.
1: The best pants you've got. Oh,
2: I'll have to remember in the future when I go out to fight for freedom and truth never to wear my best pants.
1: Oh, Thomas.
2: Oh, sorry. That's probably the last one.

0: No. No, of course, Mr. Hedberg. I see. Thank you for calling.
1: Well, doctor...
0: Goodbye. Landlord, we'll be getting a notice in tomorrow's mail, Catherine, to move out of here.
2: Move out?
0: Not wasting any time getting things organized against the enemy of the people.
2: Oh, now that's ridiculous. Who thought up that name? You've never been that. You can't be, Thomas.
0: Oh, don't be too sure, Catherine. To be called an ugly name, enemy of the... Sticking here in the pit of my stomach, eating away and nothing...
2: Thomas, dear, you were a bit reckless.
0: No. No, most of the things I said, I believe. They're true. Maybe I did get carried away at the last. But I get so mad at the people. I expect so much of them, and I'm always disappointed. I shocked them, didn't I? Maybe that's not bad, to jar them a bit so they won't be so sure of everything. If someone can get them to doubt and wonder and try to find out, then maybe we'll be able to stumble through. I keep hoping...

0: Hello, Father. What are you doing out in the garden?
1: Wally, what are you doing home from school so early in the middle of the...
0: Oh, Father, I've lost my position as a teacher. I've been dismissed.
1: They're taking this out on you, too.
0: Mrs. Busk was given the unpleasant job. I know it hurt her to have to tell me, but she didn't dare keep me on. She said her own job was at stake. So my holidays this year start very early.
1: She didn't dare either. That's lovely.
0: Suddenly, very suddenly, they decide I've been corrupting the youth of our town. Some of the things I've said in class. Well, that was the reason given.
1: They were right. Most of the stuff they tell you to teach in school corrupts the students.
0: Isn't it wonderful, Dad? We're both a couple of rebels. I like it.
1: Yes, but that's enough, Polly. Let's not pretend it isn't serious. You better go inside and tell your mother the news. But don't let her know you're enjoying it. I wish I were, but I'm aware of all that's behind it.

0: Ah, my dear brother. I've been expecting this call all day.
1: Oh, you have.
0: Come in.
1: Thomas, I...
0: Well, out with it, Peter. You look as though you're the one who's been badly treated.
1: This document from the Board of HR...
0: My dismissal.
1: Yes, dating from today. We're sorry to have to do it, Thomas, but because of public opinion, we don't dare...
0: Don't dare. That again.
1: You might as well know the whole situation, Thomas. From now on, don't expect any private medical practice in this town either.
0: And who do you think you are to... Why do you say that?
1: The Taxpayers Association is circulating a petition asking people to pledge not to employ you because of the way you insulted the town.
0: Huh. Public-minded Larson's little group.
1: Thomas, it might be advisable for you to leave the place for a little while.
0: Yes, that would be convenient, wouldn't it?
1: Yes. Then when you've had 6 months to think things over, maybe you could persuade yourself to write a few words of apology, admitting your error.
0: And I might be reappointed to my old position.
1: It's not impossible.
0: But tell me, what about public opinion?
1: Oh, public opinion is easy to mold. But we'll need an admission from you that you made a mistake.
0: Oh, so that's it. Same old pattern. No, I won't do it. I'll never do it. You have nothing but contempt for the people, have you, Peter? They're nothing to you. Public opinion is easy to mold. Still, you mouth a lot of phrases about how right and independent the people are. And they eat it up. You're respected and trusted. Ah, and voted for. Peter Stockman, the people's choice. But the party's choice first. Your party's a fine sausage machine. It mashes up all sorts of heads together into the same mincemeat. Fatheads and blockheads all in one mash. And they all have the same opinion. And isn't that convenient? One of their unanimous opinions is that they think for themselves.
1: I suppose you think Hofstede's party would give the individual the freedom to...
0: No, not Hofstede's. No,
1: well, at least you've got that much sense in you. Now, Thomas, if you only had sense enough to sign a retraction, a man with a family has no right to act like
0: no
1: this.
0: No right?

0: There's only one thing a free man has no right to do. No right to foul himself with filth. No right to do anything that would justify his spitting in his own face.
1: Then go ahead and spit. You and your righteousness. I know about your cheap, slippery dealings with Morton Callum, your father-in-law. You, an idealist.
0: And I... What do you mean?
1: You know what I mean. If you don't, you ought to.

0: What's your hurry?
1: Oh, Mr. Callum, I was just on my way over to your place.
0: I yelled at you half a dozen times.
1: Yes, lucky I ran into you. Look here, my brother Peter's just been talking
0: Peter.
1: To me.
0: I didn't think he would. Not after that meeting last
1: night. He accused you and me of some slippery dealings. Any idea what he's trying to...
0: Slippery dealings? Nothing. It's just a straight matter of business.
1: What's a straight matter of business?
0: Oh, let Peter talk. He's just whining because we're smarter than he is, eh, Thomas? Here, look. Look what I've got here. Just on my way over to the bank. Put them in my safe deposit box.
1: Oh, but these are stock certificates of the Health Resort Corporation.
0: Yes, they weren't hard to get today. And cheap, Thomas.
1: You've been buying them?
0: As many shares as I could pay for.
1: But, Mr. Callum, you know the state of affairs
0: look,
1: of the...
0: Thomas, now, if you behave reasonably, you can soon put the resort back on its feet again. I've invested most of my savings in these shares. Stock your Catherine, Polly, and the boys will get when I pass on.
1: Oh, no, no.
0: Meanwhile, I can net a nice profit on them if you just...
1: If I what?
0: If you just say that on further investigation you find there's no pollution from my tannery.
1: But there is.
0: You can say that there isn't. Now, look, Thomas, your family will need the money from these shares. You'll probably never make much.
1: Not at the rate I'm going.
0: Well, then, if you still insist that my tannery is poisoning the resort, it'll be exactly the same as tearing the flesh of your own wife and children.
1: Why couldn't you have consulted me before you went and bought those shares? They're just trash.
0: Trash? Yes, yes. If you stick to your mad idea, these shares won't be worth much.
1: Why have you put me in such a position? You know I'm very concerned about my family's welfare. They've gone without so much for so long.
0: Well, it's up to you whether these shares become worthless. Now, just a word from you, Thomas.
1: Oh, that's what you are. My father-in-law, too, deals only in money.
0: Come, come, come. I know you're upset, so I won't demand an answer this minute, but I must know one way or the other what you intend to do by 2 o'clock this afternoon.
1: 2 o'clock this afternoon?
0: Yes. If it's no, well, I'll have to work out some way of unloading, and your family won't get a cent from me.
1: Thank you.

0: Hofstad, the newspaper owner, to see you. Says it's important. Shall I tell him to go along to your study or...
1: Oh, Tommy.
2: After what's happened, you actually dare to come into my home?
1: Well, I've got something important. I can understand you're put out with me, Thomas, for my attitude at the meeting.
2: Pretty contemptible.
1: What else could I do?
2: You didn't dare do anything else.
1: Why didn't you give me a hint ahead of time?
2: A hint of what?
1: What was behind it all?
2: Will you please leave us, Polly?
0: Of course, Dad.
2: Now, what are you driving at?
1: Oh, you know.
2: I don't know.
1: Thomas, don't you think it would have been smarter to get somebody else besides your father-in-law go around buying up shares of health resort enterprises? Someone who wouldn't have been linked with you and you shouldn't have come out personally and attacked the resort? Could have been done anonymously, just as effectively. I know about these things. You should have consulted me first, Thomas.
3: Is it possible?
1: You've got to be more...
2: What do you want?
1: I'm willing to put my paper, the People's Messenger, at your disposal.
2: What about public opinion? Aren't you afraid of the storm that'll break over our heads?
1: Oh, we'll ride it out. But you'll have to be ready to change your tack soon as your mudslinging's done its work.
2: And my father-in-law and I have got hold of all the shares for next to nothing.
1: Your reason for wanting to get control of the resort is mainly scientific, I'm sure.
2: Oh, huh? Of course. And we'll tinker with the drainage pipes a little and dig up a bit of the shore, and it won't cost the town a nickel. But then...
3: Ah!
2: That'll be all right, eh?
1: Sure, with the People's Messenger behind you.
2: But, Hofstad, I should apologize for asking such a question, but what do you get out of this?
1: Well, to be honest with you, Thomas, I'd prefer to help you without getting anything out of it. But the People's Messenger's in a rather shaky financial state, not going very well, you see. And I'd hate to see it fold up now when there's so much work to be done here in a political way.
2: Naturally. That'd be an awful blow for such a friend of the people as you. But I am an enemy of the people. Remember that? Now get out! Go on, get out before I strangle you.
1: Wait. Stockman!
2: I am an enemy of the people! I am an enemy of the people.

0: Dad, what's wrong?
1: Oh, it's nothing, nothing.
0: Thomas, what was all that shouting about?
1: I'll tell you later. I've got to make a phone call first, right away.
0: Thomas, the two boys have come home from school, too. They were fighting with the other kids.
2: Yeah, but the other kids started it.
3: Hello?
1: Hello, Mr. Callum?
3: Yes, Thomas?
1: It's 2 o'clock. My answer, no. No, no! What was that about the boys?
4: Hello.
2: Here they come.
0: That was a strange conversation with Father.
1: What are Leif and Morton doing out of school at this hour? Don't tell me they're not...
4: Daddy, we have to stay home for a couple of days.
5: Yeah, we got in a fight.
1: Good. Good. Well, that wipes the slate clean. The whole family's kicked out.
0: Oh, I guess the only thing we can do is move to another town.
1: No, I'll be hanged if we're going away. This is where the fight's going to be, and this is where we're going to come out on top. You get another roof over our head somewhere in this town, and then I'll go to work.
0: But you haven't got your health resort appointment anymore. And if they won't let you carry on private practice...
1: I've got the poor people to fall back on, haven't I? Those that don't pay anything. After all, they need me most. And I'll preach to them in and out of season.
0: Oh, now, Thomas, you know how far you get with your preaching. The last few days...
1: Now, Catherine, don't be silly. Am I going to be run out by stupid public opinion? No, thank you. I'll stay.
0: What are we going to do for money?
1: I don't know, and I don't care. We'll have bills instead. I want to drum into the heads of these people that the majority is an enemy of freedom, that party politics strangle every young and vigorous truth, that considerations of expediency turn morality and justice upside down, and that it'll all end in chaos or tyranny. Oh, I know, I'll be vindicated on the issue of the contaminated water when an epidemic breaks out. I'll be needed then. But will they get the significance? Will they see a larger pattern? Hey, Morton, what's that?
0: Morton, have you got a black eye?
4: Oh, no, that's just dirt.
0: That's not dirt.
4: Well, sure it is, Mom.
1: So you two kids got kicked out of school, eh?
5: Just a couple of days, Dad.
1: No. You're never going to set foot in that school again?
4: No more school?
5: We can play all the time.
0: Thomas,
1: I'll educate them myself. You won't learn a blessed thing.
4: Oh, boy.
1: I'll make progressive and high-minded men out of you. You can help me, Polly.
0: Not afraid I might corrupt them.
1: But 2 young children aren't enough for a school. We'll get a dozen more. Kids who hang around the streets. Kids that our solid citizens ignore. Unless they steal something. I'm going to experiment here. Might come across some exceptional heads.
4: What are we going to do when we all become progressive and high-minded men?
1: Drive the wolves out of the country.
0: If they don't drive you out, Morton.
1: Drive me out? Now, Catherine, when I'm the strongest man in the town, I'll go further than that. I'm the strongest man in the whole world.
4: Gee, are you, Daddy? Are you stronger than...
1: Shh! You mustn't tell anyone just yet. This is a secret. But I've made a great discovery.
0: Oh, no, no, Thomas, not another one.
1: Yes, come in close. This is it. The strongest man in the world is the man who stands most alone.

0: Tonight from Studio One, you have heard Fletcher Markle's production of An Enemy of the People by Henrik Ibsen. The adaptation was prepared by Len Peterson, and the original music composed and conducted by Alexander Semler.
1: Now, for your interest, may a producer now introduce the principals of the cast. 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
1: As Hofstad, the newspaper editor.
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1: And as Larson.
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0: Scott Fitzgerald, at the age of only 24, had become a familiar figure on the jazz age scene. This Side of Paradise had sold a remarkable 20,000 copies. His short stories were appearing frequently in the best slick magazines. And his personal life, gay, reckless, and defiant, was serving as a model to a whole generation of young people bent.
1: Scott Fitzgerald was endowed by nature with a gift that very few writers are able to acquire. That is the sense of living in history. It was as if all his story described a big dance to which he had taken the really top girl. And as if he stood at the same time outside the ballroom. A little Midwestern boy with his nose to the glass, wondering how much the tickets cost and who paid for the music.

0: This was F. Scott Fitzgerald, a biography in sound, produced, transcribed by NBC News.
1: I'm Kenneth Banghart, and that music, there's no doubt about it, that's from the 20s. The golden, razzle-dazzle 20s of the flapper, the hip flask, and the raccoon coat. As the years roll by, that music becomes a little fuzzy and frayed at the edges. And so does memory, for that matter. But there's a way to recapture the essence of that era, to savor the giddy ecstasy of a lost generation turning its back on the old order to hew another path in the cultural wilderness. All you have to do is open a novel or a short story by F. Scott Fitzgerald, and there it is. F. Scott Fitzgerald. Some called him the golden hero of the golden 20s, and in a way he was. But more to the point, he was also one of its most important observers. He contributed to that era a fast, freewheeling brand of life and siphoned off the essence to be distilled on the printed page as an imaginative but accurate account of how it had been and how it had felt. All you have to do is open a volume of F. Scott Fitzgerald, and there it is. The feel of a fabulous decade.
2: There was music from my neighbor's house through the summer nights. In his blue gardens, men and girls came and went like moths among the whisperings and the champagne and the stars.
1: Some lines from Fitzgerald's novel, The Great Gatsby. The man with the book, actor Everett Sloan.
2: At high tide in the afternoon, I watched his guests diving from the tower of his raft, or taking the sun on the hot sand of his beach, while his two motorboats slit the waters of the Sound, drawing aquaplanes over cataracts of foam. By 7 o'clock, the orchestra has arrived. The last swimmers have come in from the beach now and are dressing upstairs. The cars from New York are parked 5 deep in the drive. And already the halls and salons and verandas are gaudy with primary colors and hair bobbed in strange new ways and shawls beyond the dreams of Castile. The bar is in full swing, and floating rounds of cocktails permeate the garden outside until the air is alive with chatter and laughter and casual innuendo and introductions forgotten on the spot and enthusiastic meetings between women who never knew each other's names. The lights grow brighter as the earth lurches away from the sun, and now the orchestra is playing yellow cocktail music, and the opera of voices pitches a key higher. Laughter is easier minute by minute, spilled with prodigality, tipped out at a cheerful word. Already there are wanderers, confident girls who weave here and there among the stouter and more stable, become for a sharp, joyous moment the center of a group, and then, excited with triumph, glide on through the sea change of faces and voices and color under the constantly changing light. Suddenly, one of these gypsies, in trembling opal, seizes a cocktail out of the air, dumps it down for courage, and moving her hands like Frisco, dances out alone on the canvas platform. A momentary hush. The orchestra leader varies his rhythm obligingly for her, and there is a burst of chatter as the erroneous news goes around that she is Gilda Gray's understudy from The Follies. The party has begun.

0: Life in the 20s, as we look back on it now, there on the dimming horizon of recall, often seemed to be one party after another. If we didn't go to them ourselves, we heard about them, or, like as not, read about them in a Fitzgerald story. But what about Fitzgerald himself? What was he like? Almost everyone agreed he was as handsome as a matinee idol. But beyond that, there were many variations, many voices, many viewpoints.
1: Scott was probably the most charming man that I've ever known.
2: He loved to talk. He was a man full of life, really.
3: Ideas occurred to him with great rapidity. Some of them good, some of them bad.
4: I suppose, in a way, a manner of speaking, he is, or was, the last of the romantics.
1: He was not only almost too handsome, but he had great vivacity. He was very well informed and, of course, brilliantly read.
5: He had curly hair and was one of the first to wear the crew cut.
3: He had a very cold blue eye, so blue that it was almost green.
5: His lips were thin, bloodless. His mouth always looked as dry as a bone.
4: He thought that money was to spend, and he did spend it.
6: Scott knew he was going to be a writer. There was no boasting about it. He just had the feeling in him.
0: Yes, he did have that feeling. Almost from his childhood days in St. Paul, Minnesota, Fitzgerald knew he was going to write. A companion of those boyhood days was Cecil Reed, later to become a St. Paul insurance man.
7: I grew up with Scott from the year 1907 or 8, and was a very close friend of his from that time through the First World War. Even in those days, Scott was a great leader and organizer in any group that he was associated with. I remember very well his organizing our 11-year-old football team, which he starred as left halfback. And I'm not so sure but that his first play was not produced in my third-floor playroom. During the summertime, I suppose he spent most of his weekends with me out at White Bear Lake. Mother would put five or six army cots out on the front porch, and any of my friends were welcome to spend the night. I can well remember lying awake talking to Scott as to our futures. Of course, at that age, our futures went very little beyond college days, and Scott planned to go to Princeton. He knew what club he wanted to join at Princeton, and he hoped to write a show for the Triangle Club at Princeton. And it's rather interesting that he accomplished all three of these things. Unfortunately, he was never able to act in the Triangle productions of his because he was never scholastically eligible.
0: I guess no man is in a better position to know that than John Biggs, Jr. Today, he's chief judge of the Third Judicial Circuit. In the time around 1913, he was Scott Fitzgerald's roommate.
3: I think probably as a student, he was not a great success. First of all, he never studied anything outside of English. He used to attend his English classes very, very assiduously. And he, of course, had the advantage of being a superb writer and could get very high marks on his themes and theses and things of that sort. However, his knowledge of spelling and punctuation was almost rudimentary. I hate to say that, but I really think it's true. So his papers used to come back usually with an A- instead of an A+, with some rather astringent remarks, usually by the professor who had corrected them, as to why in the world didn't he learn some spelling. On the other side of the curriculum, history, for example, was a subject in which he was not greatly interested. And I doubt if he ever cracked a history book, as the saying goes. And, of course, he would invent his history for an examination as he went along. And some of it was startling and I think probably better than the original. But the professors, particularly Professor Hall at Princeton, took an exceedingly dim view of history delivered extemporaneously.
0: Of course, the time Fitzgerald failed to lavish on his subjects was not wasted, not from his point of view. He began to write for the campus undergraduate publications and for the campus dramatic society, the Triangle Club. As New York advertising executive Robert Buechner recalls,
1: I can think of several stories that appeared in this side of paradise that I believe happened, probably had been embellished by him. The one favorite one that Princeton men obviously love to tell is at one scene in the Triangle Club, which is the amateur undergraduate show at Princeton. He had sitting in the front row of the show about six of the most disreputable-looking tramps that he could find. And on the stage, in a pirate scene, the pirate mentioned Skull and Bones. And Skull and Bones, being a very secret society at Yale, so secret that the members are supposed to leave the room when Skull and Bones is mentioned. So at the word Skull and Bones from the stage, these four tramps got up from the front row and walked out of the theater.

0: Roommate John Biggs remembers even more personally those days with Scott Fitzgerald in the Triangle Club.
1: He wrote many lyrics for the various Triangle shows, and his lyrics were extremely good. Almost professional. In fact, I would say they were professional in quality. I remember that in 1917, a friend of mine named Frederick Bonefalk of New York and I wrote a Triangle Club play called Safety First. I think the less said about that particular play, probably the better. But Fitzgerald did the lyrics for it, and the lyrics were really very good indeed. Princeton at that time did not have the McCarter Theater, and all of the rehearsals took place in a rather large room called the Auditorium. There was no gallery, and we used to have to put our lights up on a light tower. And during the latter stages of the rehearsal, Fitzgerald and I used to sit on that light tower and quarrel bitterly as to whether the audience was laughing at his lyrics or the lines written by Freddie Bonefalk and myself. In retrospect, I have no doubt that his lyrics were far superior to any lines that I have ever written.
0: Another recollection of the Triangle Club, and again, Judge Biggs.
1: Fitzgerald made up magnificently as a woman, which was an odd business because he really was totally lacking in any effeminate or really feminine characteristics. But when he had been padded and spliced out in the proper places, he really was phenomenally good-looking. And they used to take stills for these Triangle shows, still pictures by way of advertisement. And they took one of Fitzgerald sitting on a sort of a pedestal. He was quite startlingly handsome and showed a good deal of cheesecake. And that picture was included in the stills, which I left around my room at my father's house. My mother came up and saw this particular picture of Fitzgerald and decided that her son was associating with evil companions, tore it into a great many pieces and threw it in a waste paper basket. When she suddenly realized that it was a picture of Fitzgerald, so she dug the pieces out, and the poor lady spent several afternoons gluing them together on a board to preserve this picture.
0: It was a good life there at Princeton, despite the threat of borderline grades. And despite the predictions of cynics, it was a chronic illness that forced Fitzgerald out of school in 1917. Then, after a quick recovery, he found himself in the Army, a wartime second lieutenant stationed at Montgomery, Alabama. It was there he met Zelda Sayre, his future wife.
2: She was very beautiful in an unusual way.
0: That's Gerald Murphy, longtime friend of the Fitzgeralds in New York and on the Riviera.
2: She had rather a very powerful hawk-like expression, very beautiful features, not classic, and extremely penetrating eyes, and a very beautiful figure, and she moved beautifully. She had a beautiful voice, as some, and I suppose most Southern women do have. She had a slight Southern accent. She had a great sense of her own appearance and wore dresses that were very full and very graceful, and her sense of the color that she should wear was very keen. She had a great head of tousled hair, which was extremely beautiful, neither blonde nor brown. And I always thought that it was remarkable that her favorite flower was a peony. They happened to grow in our garden, and whenever she came to see us, she would take a great bunch of them and do something with them and pin them on her bodice, and they somehow were expressive of her. Her mind worked in a most interesting way. She almost never said anything indifferent, or certainly nothing ever silly. And her angle of vision and her perception was very personal.
0: After the war, Fitzgerald never went overseas, came his engagement to Zelda, broken off when Scott returned to civilian life and failed as an advertising writer in New York. Now it was home to St. Paul, and a somewhat skeptical family. It was there, as newspaper man Dick Washington recalls, that work went forward on the revision of a rejected first novel, a book retitled This Side of Paradise. It was a difficult job, made no easier by a family which couldn't quite see writing as a serious profession. Dick Washington.
3: During this period, he was not allowed any spending money, and I used to see him practically every evening because we would go over to the corner drugstore and have a Coca-Cola and cigarettes. In those conversations, I knew what he was thinking about and what his hopes and plans were for this novel. He hoped more than anything that it would be successful because he was in love with this girl who lived in Montgomery, Alabama. And it was rather a Cinderella story because he wasn't sure of what the novel would do, whether it would even be accepted. And when it finally was accepted, he was in ecstasy, you might say. And I remember very well his mailing the manuscript to Scribner's in New York. And he fondled it like a child. He said, "This is my future right here, or it isn't, one way or the other." And then I remember how elated he was when he received a check, $5,000 advance royalties for the novel. And I happened to be going by, and he ran out the door waving this check. And then I knew what it meant to Scott. He left the next day. He couldn't pack fast enough to get on a train to go down to see his future wife in Montgomery.
0: This Side of Paradise was published in March of 1920. Scott and Zelda, their earlier quarrels forgotten, were married on April 3rd. And then began a round of parties that were soon to become their trademark. Parties take money, and Scott Fitzgerald needed an agent to sell his work. Here's Harold Ober, who became not only his agent, but a close personal friend.
4: The first time I saw Scott Fitzgerald was in the autumn of 1919. He came to my office with a letter from Max Perkins, Scribner's. Max had told me about his forthcoming book, The Side of Paradise, which is coming out the next year. And Max thought that Scott would be able to write stories for some of the magazines that would pay more money than Scribner's and Smart Set, to whom he'd sold a couple of stories. Scott came in one day. He was a very good-looking young man, and he looked to me about 16 years old. And we talked about writing, and he told me he thought he could write stories that the Saturday Evening Post would buy. About a few weeks later, he brought in a story called Head and Shoulders, which I sold to the Saturday Evening Post. They paid $400 for it, which was a good price for a first story at that time. In the next 5 months, he wrote six stories, all of which I sold to the Post. They raised his price, and just 10 years from then, they were paying him $4,000 a short story.
0: The short story sold well, and so did This Side of Paradise. The nation almost overnight had discovered a new literary talent of major proportions. And just what it was that readers were finding has been pinned down for all time by Malcolm Cowley, author, critic, and Princeton classmate.
5: Scott Fitzgerald was endowed by nature with a gift that very few writers are able to acquire. That is the sense of living in history. Manners and morals were changing all through his life, and he tried in his books to make a record of the changes. He wrote, for example, "By 1927, a widespread neurosis began to be evident, faintly signaled, like a nervous beating of the feet, by the popularity of crossword puzzles." That is pure Fitzgerald. He was haunted by time, as if he wrote in a room full of clocks and calendars. He made lists by the hundred, including lists of the popular songs, the football players, the top debutantes, with the types of beauty they tried to cultivate, the hobbies and the slang expressions of a given year. He felt that all these names and phrases belonged to the year and helped to reveal its momentary color. "After all," he said in his story, "any given moment has its value. It can be questioned in the light of after events, but the moment of beauty was there. Fitzgerald lived in the drama of his own great moments, but he also stood aside from them and reckoned their causes and consequences. He was a romantic actor playing a part, but he was also an audience that kept a cold eye on the actor's performance. That is his doubleness, or irony, and it is one of his distinguishing marks as a writer. He was a man of the 1920s who took part in the ritual orgies of the time, but he also kept his secretly detached position, regarding himself as a pauper living among millionaires, an Irishman among Sassenachs, and a sullen peasant among the nobility. He said that his point of vantage was the dividing line between two generations, pre-war and post-war. Always he cultivated a double vision. In his novels and stories, he was trying to present the glitter of life in the Princeton eating clubs, on the north shore of Long Island, in Hollywood, and on the French Riviera. He surrounded his characters with a mist of admiration, and at the same time, he kept driving the mist away. He said that he liked to know where the milk is watered and the sugar is sanded, the rhinestone passed for the diamond and the stucco for stone. It was as if all his story described a big dance to which he had taken, as he said in the poem, the really top girl, and as if he stood at the same time outside the ballroom. A little Midwestern boy with his nose to the glass, wondering how much the tickets cost and who paid for the music.
0: Yes, Fitzgerald's was a rare talent, but to the growing exasperation of his friends and admirers, things kept interfering with his writing, things like parties. And things like an incident Robert Buechner will never forget.
6: I was on the board of trustees of our club, and we, at that time, asked prominent graduates of our club to come down and talk to the underclassmen. And I asked Scott to come down, and he accepted with a great deal of pleasure. Well, it was a grim afternoon for me, because I got down to Princeton about 3 o'clock, and Scott was driving down from New York, and he was, as he would, stopping at every speakeasy on the way and reporting into me. I am now in Jersey City. I am now in Newark. I've gotten to Rahway. I've gotten to Metuchen. And by the time he arrived at the club at about 7 o'clock, he was pretty exuberant. But despite that, after dinner, we went up to the library of the club, and Scott sat on the back of a chair and talked as brilliantly and perhaps sentimentally about Princeton and what he owed it and what he'd gotten out of it that I've ever heard in my life. He regretted tremendously the fact that he hadn't graduated. He regretted that he hadn't fulfilled the great potentials that he had, but he said that it was the happiest, the most promising, most informative, and the best training that he'd ever had in his life. And he really had the undergraduates, I remember, almost in tears because he spoke so beautifully and so sentimentally about a place that he felt he had neglected and he had fallen down on what he owed the university.

0: Scott Fitzgerald, at the age of only 24, had become a familiar figure on the jazz age scene. This Side of Paradise had sold a remarkable 20,000 copies. His short stories were appearing frequently in the best slick magazines. And his personal life, gay, reckless, and defiant, was serving as a model to a whole generation of young people bent on remolding the world closer to their heart's desire. In spite of this fame, though, there was a remarkably unselfish side of Fitzgerald, his interest in discovering new literary genius. And among those he encouraged was a young fellow named Ernest Hemingway. Again, Gerald Murphy.
1: Scott had gotten to know Ernest Hemingway, who was an unknown writer at the time, but was known to be writing. And he felt such a strong admiration for the book of Ernest Hemingway's that had just come out, his first collection of short stories called In Our Time, that he wanted everyone to read it. He gave us the first copy we had of the Ernest Hemingway stories. He wasn't satisfied with until everybody that knew read it. When The Sun Also Rises, which Ernest was working on, came along, Scott felt even more strongly because it was a novel. He felt so strongly about that that he turned to Scribner's, who were his publishers, and called their attention to this book. As I recall his telling us about it, Scribner's hesitated to publish anything that was appeared to be as high-powered as Ernest Hemingway's novel, The Sun Also Rises. Scott was irritated and impatient at that and intolerant of it, and took up the cudgels, and he was at that time, I think, dealing with Max Perkins, who was a great friend and admirer of his. And he told us of a famous cablegram, which he finally sent after Scribner's showed a reluctance to publish Ernest Hemingway, in which he issued an ultimatum. All that I recall of it was that it ended or else.
0: Whether that cable was the prime reason or not is obscured by now, but the record shows Hemingway soon had a New York publisher, and the publisher was Scribner's. By now, the Fitzgeralds had a daughter to support, a girl everyone calls Scotty. But Scott Fitzgerald also had a new book to bolster his reputation, The Beautiful and Damned. Although it wasn't selling as well as expected, there was still enough money to spend exciting weeks and months almost anywhere. Long Island, the Riviera, Paris.
2: Scott Fitzgerald showed up every so often in Paris during those wild, hectic years after World War I.
0: Henry Wales, Paris correspondent of the Chicago Tribune.
2: He usually didn't stay very long. He would appear suddenly from America, from London, from Italy, looking for old friends and excitement. One night, Scott and Zelda and Jed Kiley, a Chicago lad who got demobilized from the American Army after the war and ran a nightclub in Montparnasse, went up to Florence's cabaret in Montmartre. Chez Florence in the Rue Blanche was the most popular and most expensive joint in Paris in those days. Florence, an American colored girl, had the best band in Paris. Her husband, Palmer Jones, was a wizard on the piano. The other members of the orchestra were equally good. Chez Florence was not only a hangout for American tourists, it got a tremendous play from the wealthy French who were just getting initiated to jazz. It was full of dukes and duchesses and counts and countesses. The place was also popular with South Americans, Argentinians chiefly. Makoko, a handsome and wealthy lad from the Pampas, had a table reserved every night. That was the time he was squiring Kay Williams around. This particular soiree, we sat next to Makoko's table. He had half a dozen Argentines with him, and also George Carpentier, who fought Jack Dempsey for the heavyweight title. Well, one gent from the Argentine kept pushing his chair back against the back of Scott's chair. Scotty stood it for a while and then asked the man to be careful. But the fellow kept on leaning back and pushing against Scott. Finally, Scotty couldn't stand it any longer. He jammed his chair back hard and rammed the Argentinian against his table and upset three bottles of champagne. In less than a second, Chez Florence was the scene of a free-for-all like you see in the movies when the hero appears in the villain's saloon. The six Argentinians jumped over their table like bulls leaping out of the ring. They grabbed champagne bottles as weapons and started swinging. When the dust of battle finally settled, there was $500 worth of glassware broken, and a dozen parties had left the shambles and gone home, leaving unpaid bills for champagne amounting to $200. Makoko, I must say, tried to calm his pals and yelled that he knew Scott and Kylie and me and we didn't mean any harm. Carpentier, though, whom we counted on to help us, he knew all of us too, he didn't raise a finger. He said afterward he thought it was a friendly fight and didn't want to interfere.

0: Henry Wales remembers the Paris of the nightclubs. There was also another side of Paris that helped shape Scott Fitzgerald's career, a side represented, according to publisher Bennett Cerf, by Gertrude Stein.
1: Fitzgerald himself said again and again that the best thing that happened to him during this period was meeting Miss Gertrude Stein and enlisting her interest in his work. Gertrude herself wrote in riddles that few readers could even pretend to understand, but the advice she gave other young writers often proved invaluable. Fitzgerald sat worshipfully at her feet, listening to her sage words and looking at the canvases that she insisted on buying from two poor unknown painters named Matisse and Picasso. Even after Scott Fitzgerald was an established bestseller, he still sought Gertrude Stein's advice. When he finished The Great Gatsby, for instance, he was assailed by doubts of its merits and was almost ready to tear up the whole manuscript until she assured him that it was probably his greatest book and the one most likely to endure. Even then, he wanted to change the title. "What do you think the result would be," he asked her, "if I call this book Under the Red, White, and Blue?" Miss Stein answered, "Fatal."
0: True to Gertrude Stein's prediction, The Great Gatsby showed a maturity of form Fitzgerald had never before achieved, and it may well have been his best book. By the time Gatsby appeared in print, the Fitzgeralds were members of the international set, such as it was in those days. But in his heart, he remained tied to the Middle West of his youth, a sophisticated New Yorker looking through the fresh, naive eyes of a St. Paul, Minnesota youngster.
2: One of my most vivid memories is of coming back west from prep school and later from college at Christmas time.
0: Everett Sloan reading from The Great Gatsby.
2: Those who went farther than Chicago would gather in the old dim Union Station at 6 o'clock of a December evening with a few Chicago friends, already caught up into their own holiday gaieties, to bid them a hasty goodbye. I remember the fur coats of the girls returning from Miss This or That's, and the chatter of frozen breath, and the hands waving overhead as we caught sight of old acquaintances, and the matchings of invitations. "Are you going to the Ordways? The Herseys, the Schultzes," and the long green tickets clasped tight in our gloved hands. And last, the murky yellow cars of the Chicago, Milwaukee, and St. Paul Railroad looking cheerful as Christmas itself on the tracks beside the gate. When we pulled out into the winter night and the real snow, our snow, began to stretch out beside us and twinkle against the windows and the dim lights of small Wisconsin stations move by, a sharp, wild brace came suddenly into the air. We drew in deep breaths of it as we walked back from dinner through the cold vestibules, unutterably aware of our identity with this country for one strange hour before we melted indistinguishably into it again. That's my Middle West. Not the wheat or the prairies or the lost Swede towns, but the thrilling returning trains of my youth and the street lamps and sleigh bells in the frosty dark, and the shadows of holly wreaths thrown by lighted windows on the snow. I am part of that, a little solemn with the feel of those long winters, a little complacent from growing up in the Caraway house in a city where dwellings are still called through decades by a family's name. I see now that this has been a story of the West after all. Tom and Gatsby, Daisy and Jordan and I were all Westerners, and perhaps we possessed some deficiency in common which made us subtly unadaptable to Eastern life. Even when the East excited me most, even when I was most keenly aware of its superiority to the bored, sprawling, swollen towns beyond the Ohio, with their interminable inquisitions which spared only the children and the very old, even then, it had always for me a quality of distortion. West Egg, especially, still figures in my more fantastic dreams. I see it as a night scene by El Greco. 100 houses, at once conventional and grotesque, crouching under a sullen, overhanging sky and a lusterless moon. In the foreground, 4 solemn men in dress suits are walking along the sidewalk with a stretcher, on which lies a drunken woman in a white evening dress. Her hand, which dangles over the side, sparkles cold with jewels. Gravely, the men turn in at a house. The wrong house. But no one knows the woman's name. and no one cares.
0: Words that glitter with the icy hardness of diamonds. But they didn't come easy, and you can almost bet they didn't come out like that in the first draft of The Great Gatsby. Once again, Judge Biggs.
3: He had a certain phobia about letting anything go out on paper which was not his best work. Maxwell Perkins of Scribner's told me that right up to the very time that a manuscript went to publication, I don't mean when it was handed in type form or longhand, but up to the time the book was actually put together, Fitzgerald was still sending in corrections by wire and letter and sometimes by telephone, which, of course, was an expensive proposition both for Fitzgerald and the publisher. He was all the time trying to improve his manuscript as he worked on it. You find out by looking over his work the most elaborate outlining of characters. I can remember being down at Great Neck when he was working on The Great Gatsby, and I think he must have had an outline of over 60 pages relating to the characters, what Jay Gatsby was like and what Daisy was like and what her husband were like, just exactly as if they were real people and he was gathering notes for a biography.
0: There's another attribute you frequently find in Scott Fitzgerald's works, the use of friends and acquaintances as characters in his stories. Lois Moran of the Movies and Television explains it this way.
4: I suppose that was a conflict with Scott. The love of people, and yet this great urge to write. Consequently, he used all his friends in his books. lightly disguised. It was pretty easy to recognize everybody. I was in Tender as the Night as Rosemary, and my mother was in it, too. And Mother was very annoyed. She was only about 35 at the time, and Scott wrote about her and said Rosemary's mother was a very charming woman with faded pink cheeks. And Mother said, "Gee, my cheeks aren't faded in the least." She was insulted. Rosemary was an accurate portrait of me at the age of 17, though the circumstances were changed. For instance, I'd never met Scott in Europe. We met in America. And the emotional content was perhaps lifted or built into a bigger thing. But on the whole, it was a very fine portrait, and I was kind of proud of it.
0: Another friend who turned up as a leading character in Tender is the Night, the hero Dick Diver, as a matter of fact, and that was Gerald Murphy. It came as quite a surprise.
5: We had no realization that he was really drawing on anything that he was doing or any of the people that he knew. He never gave you any sense of that. And you never had any sense that he was looking for material or doing things because he thought maybe he was going to be able to write about them. And it was a great surprise to us. We couldn't help recognizing the setting. And I was amazed that he had noticed the things that he had. One of the difficulties with the book, of course, was that he had the definite belief that my wife Sarah and I and his wife Zelda and himself were a kind of parallel. That was one of the difficulties with the book, because the first part of it has to do with us, and then it shifts in the center to two characters supposedly the same, which are obviously Scott and Zelda, and it fell apart in the center. To my knowledge, he made 8 drafts of that, and I can't help recalling that my wife and I witnessed his destruction of what we were afraid was going to be the last draft, where he went out in a boat and tore it to pieces and scattered it on the waters of the Mediterranean. And we were so afraid that It would not be rewritten. That was the 7th draft, but the 8th he did, and the 8th we have.
0: Tender is the Night came out in 1934. It was written at a time of deep trouble. There was a growing money problem caused in part by high living, but that was almost incidental compared to Zelda's misfortunes. Beautiful, high-spirited Zelda had become ill. The doctor's diagnosis? Schizophrenia. Perhaps curable, perhaps not. Fitzgerald's biographer, Arthur Meisner.
6: Perhaps the finest story Fitzgerald ever wrote, Babylon Revisited, is made out of the grief and guilt he felt for his wife Zelda's mental breakdown. Babylon Revisited was written in 1930, only a few months after this tragic breakdown had destroyed, permanently as it turned out, a relation which meant more to Fitzgerald than anything in his life. Because it came immediately out of the experience, the story is full of that purity and accuracy of feeling which was Fitzgerald's kind of wisdom. In it, he says, "Family quarrels are bitter things. They don't go according to any rules. They're not like aches or wounds. They're more like splits in the skin that won't heal because there's not enough material. Quarrel the Fitzgeralds did. They loved each other much too intensely not to. And when they quarreled with a depth of feeling and an intimacy which Fitzgerald is trying to describe in Babylon Revisited. Studying their life together, you feel as if their anger and their love are simply different views of the same feeling. For the very things that made their deep intimacy possible made their quarreling inevitable. They were both gifted and enormously ambitious people, filled with confidence in their ability to conquer the world. They both believed in the possibility of living a life of sustained gaiety and delight, and were prepared to settle for nothing less. As Zelda put it later, when she knew better, we grew up founding our dreams on the infinite promises of American advertising. I still believe that one can learn to play the piano by mail, and that mud will give you a perfect complexion. When Fitzgerald failed to become an immediate success in New York, Zelda temporarily broke their engagement, and Fitzgerald understood and admired her doing so, bitterly unhappy as it made him. Each of them was deeply dependent on the other.

0: was doing, and too proud not to resent it. Worst of all, each understood the other's resentment and sympathized with it. Fitzgerald once sketched out a story in which the hero saves his wife a disastrous failure with a play by rewriting it for her at the last minute, only to have his wife hate him for it. Fitzgerald had actually rewritten a musical comedy called Scandalabra that Zelda wrote for the Vagabond Players in Baltimore, and this sketch for a story suggests what happened as a result. Yet in the end, the quarrels meant very little, or meant only love. When Fitzgerald finally lost his hope that Zelda would recover, I left my capacity for hoping, he said, on the little roads that led to Zelda's sanitarium. He wrote, "Do you remember before keys turned in locks, when life was a close-up and not an occasional letter, that I hated to swim naked from the rocks while you liked absolutely nothing better? Still, stupid got with grief, I find. These are the only quarrels I can remember." And Zelda could only say, "Oh, Dodo, Dodo, I love you anyway, even if there isn't any me or any love or even life, I love you."
1: After this, the strain began to tell. Zelda's illness, alcohol, a growing difficulty in putting the right words on paper. It ended in what Fitzgerald termed emotional bankruptcy.
2: You know, in the 1930s, he had what he called the crack-up.
1: Screenwriter Edwin Justin Mayer.
2: And this left an indelible stain on him. He believed firmly that he had had tuberculosis. His mental outlook became very strange, really. At 40, he talked more or less like a very old man sometimes. Not always, don't misunderstand me. He maintained his intellectual curiosity. But he would talk about people who had not been in the public eye for 20 years and would say, "What is so-and-so doing now?" Somebody who really had been disappeared so long from their own field that it puzzled you. It was as if he'd been slugged, as if he'd been hit over the head and had some sort of a lacunae.
1: This might have been the end of the story for a lesser man, but Scott Fitzgerald, with his ability to live both within and without the social scene, put himself under his own microscope, made an almost impartial analysis of his crisis. It was published in Esquire as an essay titled "The Crack-Up."
3: As the 20s passed, with my own 20s marching a little ahead of them, my two juvenile regrets at not being big enough or good enough to play football in college and at not getting overseas during the war resolved themselves into childish waking dreams of imaginary heroism that were good enough to go to sleep on in restless nights. The big problems of life seemed to solve themselves. And if the business of fixing them was difficult, it made one too tired to think of more general problems. Life 10 years ago was largely a personal matter. I must hold in balance the sense of the futility of effort and the sense of the necessity to struggle, the conviction of the inevitability of failure, and still the determination to succeed. And more than these, the contradiction between the dead hand of the past and the high intentions of the future. If I could do this through the common ills, domestic, professional, and personal, then ego would continue as an arrow shot from nothingness to nothingness with such force that only gravity would bring it to earth at last. For 17 years, with a year of deliberate loafing and resting out in the center, things went on like that, with a new chore only a nice prospect for the next day. I was living hard, too, but up to 49 it'll be all right, I said. I can count on that. For a man who's lived as I have, that's all you could ask. And then, 10 years this side of 49, I suddenly realized that I had prematurely cracked. Cracked like an old plate. Sometimes, though, the cracked plate has to be retained in the pantry, has to be kept in service as a household necessity. It can never again be warmed on the stove nor shuffled with the other plates in the dishpan. It will not be brought out for company, but it will do to hold crackers late at night or go into the icebox under leftovers.
1: It was in this mood that Fitzgerald moved to a tourist court in Hollywood. His own debts, Zelda's hospital.

0: hospital bills and the bills for their daughter Scotty at college had to be paid. Screenwriting seemed the answer. The next great novel lay somewhere in the unplotted future. Again, Edwin Justin Mayer.
1: I had not written a play in some years. I was in Hollywood. Scott lived right above me, and he'd been working very hard, and he came down to my bungalow one night. I was working on a new play and working very hard, and he came in with a glass full of straight gin, and I knew that if I didn't get rid of him, I know that sounds rather cruel today, and but it didn't. At the time, it seemed like a very good idea to get him out of my place as quickly as I could. I was working at night, and I wanted to continue working. And I tried to figure out how to get rid of him. And I wanted to work. So I finally figured out the way to get rid of him was to read him part of what I was writing. I thought he would go upstairs very quickly. But instead of that, he listened very grumbly for a few moments, and then he began to take an interest in what I was reading to him. And this suddenly presented a new problem. He suddenly became intense about it, commenting on what I was reading to him and being very nice about it. And then I turned around and I used just the reverse tactics. I told him that he'd interrupted me and I just had to get back to work. And upon that, he immediately, because he was a writer himself, and as soon as I said that, he got up and left, to my great relief. And the next morning he came down to see me and he said, when you started to read that to me, he said, my heart went into my boots. I couldn't think of anything less I wanted to hear than something somebody was writing. But then he became very charming about it, and he flattered me by telling me how much he liked what he'd read and quoting it. And I always had a feeling, which was a consolation to me, really, that I had something to do with starting writing again. This episode, which was trivial in itself, had made him feel that he could do the same thing. And he went back to writing The Last Tycoon, which, as you know, was his last and not completely finished book.
0: There's another Hollywood writer who recalls The Last Tycoon, screenwriter and author Bud Schulberg.
2: In 1939, Fitzgerald and I became, I think, pretty good friends, and I used to drop in to see him. He was living in a small apartment south of Sunset Boulevard then, and he was working very hard. I was just beginning to work on a novel myself, on a first novel, and I was beginning to see how much work went into it, and every so often I'd go in to see him, and he had great enthusiasm for what he was doing. He wasn't working very fast, but he was working steadily, and he was working according to a very good plan. And it used to strike me then that many people, not all, because he had a few friends left, not too many, but he had a few. But most people thought of Fitzgerald at that time as someone who had shot his bolt and who had lived it up and had burned out his talent. Actually, I don't think he had burned out his talent at all. That this book was coming on very, very well. I only read little bits and pieces of it, so I didn't know, honestly, how well it was coming, because I didn't read the part that was published until, I guess, about the last year of the war, 1945. But I was struck at the time by the artistry of what he was doing. I think The Last Tycoon would have been a great, really a great novel. I think it could have ranked with Tender as the Night, and it might have been more planned, because he was, in many ways, in better shape, I think, had more control of his material than he did in those troubled years when he was doing Tender as the Night.
0: The end came during the writing of Chapter 6 of The Last Tycoon, a sudden heart attack in 1940, just 4 days before Christmas. And later, looking through his papers, someone found an unfinished poem, an epitaph of sorts for a man who had only begun to live again.
3: Your books were in your desk, I guess, and some unfinished chaos in your head was dumped to nothing by the great janitress of destinies.
4: 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In This Was F. Scott Fitzgerald, you heard Bud Schulberg, Judge John Biggs, Jr., Arthur Meisner, Malcolm Cowley, and others. Readings by Everett Sloan. This was F. Scott Fitzgerald, edited by Bill Hill, has been an NBC News production, under the supervision of Joseph O. Myers.

Lord Dunsany was a pioneer of fantasy literature in the first half of the 20th century, and became one of the major influences on J.R.R. Tolkien. Now, on HistoryRadio.org, the American drama critic, Clayton Hamilton, interviews Lord Dunsany. The voice is that of a modern reader.

0: On a gusty night in October 1919, an Irish peer, the 18th Baron of his line, stood in the rain in front of a little theater at 466 Grand Street in the heart of the Russian-Jewish quarter of the Great East Side. He was easily distinguishable because of his extraordinary height and the hulking army overcoat which housed him from the drizzle. 200 or 300 strangers, for the most part Jewish people of the neighborhood, grasped him by the hand, patted him on the back, and asked him to scrawl his name on the flyleaves of many books which they produced from pockets and presented proudly. The tall man was treated both as the host and as the guest of an unusual occasion. Suddenly there came a flash of lightning and a crash of thunder.
1: "That must be Klesh," said Lord Dunsany. "He has come a long way from India."
0: The Irish peer himself had come a long way from Dunsany Castle and Messine Ridge for the specific purpose of seeing a couple of plays which he had never seen before, The Queen's Enemies and A Night at an Inn, and finding out why so many commentators had made so large a noise about them. I could not be present at the neighborhood playhouse on this particular occasion, but I asked the author afterward to tell me how it felt to see a full-fledged performance, with an audience and all, of a couple of plays which he had sent overseas in manuscript. All the other playwrights I have ever known have worried and worked over their manuscripts day after day throughout the initial weeks of rehearsals and the secondary weeks of tryouts, and have been heartily sick of hearing their own lines repeated long before the date of a Metropolitan first night. Dunsany answered that this unusual experience of his had proved once more that you can't tell much about a play until you see it on the stage. A Night at an Inn exceeded his own expectations, and he was surprised to note the thrill which it communicated to the audience.
1: "It's a very simple thing," he said. "Merely a story of some sailors who have stolen something and know that they are followed. Possibly it is effective because nearly everybody at some time or other has done something he was sorry for, has been afraid of retribution, and has felt the hot breath of a pursuing vengeance on the back of his neck."
0: With The Queen's Enemies, on the other hand, the author was a little disappointed.
1: "When I wrote these two pieces," he told me, "I thought that The Queen was a better play than The Inn. Now I know that A Night at the Inn is the more dramatic of the two. But don't mistake me," he continued. "The Inn is a more effective play than The Queen, but it isn't so fine an undertaking.
0: Suppose that I should give a block of wood to a sculptor and ask him to carve it, and suppose that he should cut it very well. That is A Night at the Inn.
1: Suppose next that I should give a tusk of ivory to the same sculptor and he should carve it not so well. That is The Queen's Enemies. It isn't so dramatic a play as The Inn, but it is intrinsically finer."
0: "Why do you think that?" I inquired.
1: "Because of the idea," the author answered.
2: "The idea of A Night at an Inn is rather ordinary."
1: "That, I suppose, is the reason why it hits the audience so hard. And as several critics, like yourself, have pointed out, it is an idea of the same sort that I had used before in The Gods of the Mountain. But I like the idea of The Queen's Enemies. I heard about an ancient queen of Egypt who invited all her enemies to a feast of reconciliation and suddenly drowned them. This meant nothing until I could imagine the motive for this extraordinary deed. Several months later, the motive occurred to me. The dear little queen had done this for the very simple reason that she didn't like to have any enemies. She wanted to be loved, not to be hated. The rest was easy, for the play was made when the motive was discovered."
0: "Do you always begin with a motive?" I asked.
1: "Not always," said Dunsany. "I begin with anything, or with next to nothing. Then, suddenly, I get started and go through in a hurry. The main point is not to interrupt a mood. Writing is an easy thing when one is going strong and going fast. It becomes a hard thing only when the onward rush is impeded. Most of my short plays have been written in a sitting or two. The other day," he said, "in December 1919, I got an idea for a short play in St. Louis. I began the composition on the train and finished it before we arrived in Chicago. It's a little piece about a monk who grew a halo. I hope that you will like it."
0: "How about The Gods of the Mountain?" I asked.
1: "I wrote that in 3 sessions," Lord Dunsany answered.
2: Two afternoons between tea and dinner and another hour on the third afternoon.
0: A Night in an Inn was written between tea and dinner in a single sitting. That was very easy.
2: No trouble about the dialogue? I suggested.
0: Dialogue isn't difficult if you have been around with men a lot and listened to them. Somebody says something, the next man doesn't quite agree and unobtrusively suggests a reservation, the third man says, "No, not at all, the truth is," and that is dialogue.
2: But the writing?
0: Well, of course, there is such a thing as rhythm, Lord Dunsany answered.
2: You agree with me, though, that the dramatic value of a play stands quite apart from any literary merit it may or may not show in the writing of its dialogue.
0: I do indeed. Don't damn me as a literary playwright. You have read 10 of my plays, but I have already written more than 20. The best of them are still unpublished. I am holding them back in the hope that people may be forced to see them before they have a chance of reading them.
2: That reminds me of Pinero, I replied. 10 years ago, Sir Arthur started a friendly habit of sending me prompt copies of each of his new plays, but he made me promise never to read these printed texts till after I had seen the plays in the theater, particularly if I should be called upon to write critical reviews of them.
0: I can understand that, said Lord Dunsany. I misjudged The Queen and The Inn until I saw them acted.
2: If you write a play so quickly, I suggested, I infer that the whole thing must be planned out in your mind before you start to write it.
0: Among magazine men, I am known as a quick writer. I publish more than 50 articles a year, and most of them are turned out in a single night. But before I sit down to write the first sentence, I have been thinking for 3 or 4 days, in the subway between the acts, or when other people were talking to me. In the real sense, the task has more nearly consumed a week than a day. An impromptu speech takes only 3 or 4 minutes, but sometimes, with me, if the occasion is important, it spoils a day or two beforehand. I can't imagine anybody writing The Gods of the Mountain in a few hours, confined within 3 days, unless a long period of preparation,
2: much of it subconscious, to be sure, had gone before.
0: Sometimes, Lord Dunsany said, I have thought the matter out and know exactly what I am going to do. That was the case with The Gods. But at other times, I just get started and follow a mood as a hunter follows the hounds. I will give you an example. King Argemenes. I saw a king in rags, digging up a bone, gnawing at it hungrily and saying, "This is a good bone." I started the play with no idea whatever of its subsequent development. I merely wrote along to find out what would happen.
2: I have always thought so, I replied ungraciously. You know, of course, that this is one of the few plays of yours that I don't especially admire. It seems to me inconsequential and not built up to a climax.
0: That must be because I didn't know the end when I started the beginning. Of course, it is better to have things planned, the author added, and not to trust entirely to the impulsion of a mood.
2: In recording this conversation, I have anteceded the chronological order of these haphazard personal impressions. As a matter of fact, the first time that I met Lord Dunsany was at a public dinner in his honor, at which I endeavored to do my duty as one of the speakers. It was a good occasion, of the customary sort. When we were coming away, I asked him if he were growing tired of publicity.
0: "Publicity?" he countered quickly. "You don't call this public. You ought to have seen our trenches under Messines Ridge. That's the most public place I've ever been in. We were in a valley. The Germans were on a hill. They could see down to our boot tops."
2: He looked at me and asked, "How tall are you?"
0: "6 feet 1 or thereabouts."
2: "I am 6 feet 4. Our trenches were only 6 feet deep. I shall never fear publicity again."
0: On a subsequent occasion, I asked Lord Dunsany to tell me something of his life in the army.
2: "I was brought up to be a soldier," he replied. "I wasn't sent to Oxford or to Cambridge, but to Sandhurst. I went through the South African affair and the whole of the recent war. I have this to say about military preparation. It doesn't educate a man, it merely trains him.
0: A trained man can do one single thing with almost mechanical perfection. But an educated man can do almost anything that he is called upon to do. I was merely trained. It is better to be educated. The college is a better place for this than the army." At another time, I touched upon the point that Lord Dunsany had not yet enjoyed the dubious experience, so common to the rest of us, of peddling his plays from manager to manager. I told him that most of the American playwrights to whom I had presented him were required, by the nature of the game, to devote much more of their time to the practical task of placing their plays than to the more attractive task of writing them. Lord Dunsany answered, "That may be the reason why 10 or 12 of my best plays have not yet been acted. I have never had the time to peddle them. 97% or thereabouts of my actual life has been spent out of doors in the pursuit of various athletic activities, such as following the hounds, playing cricket, hunting big game, or serving as a professional soldier. The remaining 3% has been spent in the writing of my tales and plays, the records of my dreams. What time is left for peddling my literary wares? I have recently written 2 or 3 plays of full length, which treat of contemporary life in London. How does one sell these things in London or New York?" This question surprised me until I made the astonishing discovery that I had actually earned more money from a single failure in our commercial theater than Lord Dunsany has earned from all of the successes in our little theaters that have made him famous. When The Gods of the Mountain was put into rehearsal at the Haymarket Theatre in London, he was offered £10 for the world rights in perpetuity. This contract struck him as inequitable, and he requested that the world rights should be limited to 5 years. This period has long ago elapsed, but the author received less than $50 for the first 5 years of the actual existence of what is probably the greatest short play in the world. It is gratifying to record that he has since developed, by experience, a business sense that is more practical. "Writing plays," he told me, "is the one thing I most dearly love, but I cannot talk of it at home, in County Meath. My aunt would be scandalized if she should hear that I have written plays. My neighbors would dismiss me as insane. Everybody else would think me a fool. I had to come to your country to find a sympathetic audience." I told him that Sir Arthur Pinero, after the comparative failure of Mid-Channel in London and the comparative success of the same piece in New York, had said to me jocosely, "If it were not for America, we couldn't keep alive." Lord Dunsany said, "Your public is surprisingly alert." Having been a lecturer myself, I answered adversely, "When people seem to like our speeches and swarm around us to request us to sign books, we naturally think that they have brains." To this he answered, "That is not the point. In your country I have met many people who are not ashamed to talk of art. In England nowadays, the subject is laughed away from the carpet." When The Gods of the Mountain was first produced at the Haymarket Theatre, one rather snobbish critic said that the play was bad for the mere reason that it had been written by a nobleman. He ordered me back to my ancestral castle, just as Keats was ordered back, a century ago, to his apothecary pots. Why should Keats have been despised in a period of aristocracy, and why should I be despised in a period of democracy? It isn't my fault that I try to write beautiful tales and effective plays. It is only in your country that my attempts have been appreciated. I have no fame in England. I have scarcely any ranking among the authors of my own country. You know many more of them than I do, but I am grateful to your nation for the incentive to carry on. Poets thrive upon appreciation, and I need the sort of encouragement that has been granted to me by your hospitable people. How about that division of your life, I asked, 3% of which, according to your smiling statement, has been devoted to your writing, and the overwhelming remainder to athletics? I have found this out, said Lord Dunsany, that you must not talk of art to the majority of men who follow active lives in the open air, like cricketers or huntsmen or soldiers. On the other hand, I have found out that among artists, you may extol without embarrassment the virtues of the athletes of the world. Why is it that the men of action are always afraid of the men of dreams, whereas the men of dreams are never afraid of the men of action?
2: It must be because the dream is always stronger than the act.
0: Jeanne d'Arc is ever more potent to win a battle than a regiment of British soldiers. That is because this peasant girl of long ago has been made real by the imagination of millions of people. Nothing can, at any time, be realized but what has been imagined. I like the active life in the open, and after 4 or 5 years in the war, I actually feel uncomfortable in a room with the windows closed. But the active life is very lonely. I can talk to a man of letters like yourself about cricketing or lion hunting or soldiering, and you will be interested, because artists are interested in everything. But I cannot talk about my dreams to cricketers or soldiers or lion hunters. They would think that something had gone wrong with me. I was very lonely in the trenches, and it has been a great pleasure for me to meet so many writers in America and to find that most of them are sportsmen as well.
2: What do you think of the effect of the war upon the drama? I inquired.
0: 4 years of hell and heroism have trampled down the immediate actual and reminded us of the insistence of the perennial real. We have learned that idealism is the only absolute reality. The stricken world must reawaken, and the theater should be resurrected with it. The time has passed away for such faithful but depressing records of the drabbest aspects of our current life as the night lodging of Maxim Gorky, an act of which I saw the other day. A moment has arrived for reminding the theater-going public that such a thing as splendor is still to be discerned in the records of experience. Let us set before the public splendid images of beauty, for beauty is truth, despite the critic who tried to send Keats back to his apothecary pots.
2: Keats died without knowing whether he would be famous or not, said I.
0: You are famous at 40. You have been luckier than Keats.
1: Yes, I have been lucky, he replied, thanks mainly to your country, but that is as it should be. I am not speaking personally, but after all, I am a poet, and poets ought to be appreciated in their lifetime. In England, a poet has to die to be appreciated. Look at Rupert Brooke. They wouldn't read him while he lived. In England, I am merely a lord.
2: Aren't you at all bored by being lionized in this country?
1: Not at all. I like it, he replied.
0: Lord Dunsany is a man who, whether you agree with him or not on any given point, is undeniably alive. He is excessively tall, loose-jointed, raw-boned, rather awkward, and encumbered with a large head and enormous hands and feet. He admits jocosely that, at home, he is generally regarded as the worst-dressed man in County Meath. He shambles along with a drooping posture, accentuated doubtless by his long and cramping experience in the trenches under Messines Ridge, but his mind is neither awkward nor drooping. He talks fluently and well, and his nature is so frank and simple that he is a very easy man to get acquainted with.

You have just heard the American drama critic, Clayton Hamilton, on the fantasy writer, Lord Dunsany. The voice was that of a modern reader. This is historyradio.org, a free radio stream, promoting knowledge of literature and history.

0: 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The voices you hear are modern readers.
1: If you can wait and not be tired by waiting, or being lied about, don't deal in lies, or being hated, don't give way to hating, and yet don't look too good nor talk too wise. If you can dream and not make dreams your master, if you can think and not make thoughts your aim, if you can meet with triumph and disaster and treat those two impostors just the same. Rudyard Kipling.

As there is only one man in charge of a steamer, so there is but one man in charge of a newspaper, and he is the editor. My chief taught me this on an Indian journal, and he further explained that an order was an order, to be obeyed at a run, not a walk, and that any notion or notions as to the fitness or unfitness of any particular kind of work for the young had better be held over till the last page was locked up to press. He was breaking me into harness, and I owe him a deep debt of gratitude, which I did not discharge at the time. The path of virtue was very steep, whereas the writing of verses allowed a certain play to the mind, and, unlike the filling in of reading matter, could be done as the spirit served. Now, a sub-editor is not hired to write verses, he is paid to sub-edit. At the time, this discovery shocked me greatly, but some years later, when I came to be a sort of an editor in charge, Providence dealt me for my subordinate one saturated with Elijah. He wrote very pretty, lamb-like essays, but he wrote them when he should have been sub-editing. Then I saw a little of what my chief must have suffered on my account. There is a moral here for the ambitious and aspiring who are oppressed by their superiors. This is a digression, as all my verses were digressions from office work. They came without invitation, unmanneredly, in the nature of things. But they had to come, and the writing out of them kept me healthy and amused. To the best of my remembrance, no one then discovered their grievous cynicism or their pessimistic tendency, and I was far too busy and too happy to take thought about these things. So they arrived merrily, being born out of the life about me, and they were very bad indeed, and the joy of doing them was payment 1,000 times their worth. Some, of course, came and ran away again, and the dear sorrow of going in search of these out of office hours and catching them was almost better than writing them clear. Bad as they were, I burned twice as many as were published, and of the survivors at least 2/3 were cut down at the last moment. Nothing can be wholly beautiful that is not useful, and therefore my verses were made to ease off the perpetual strife between the manager extending his advertisements and my chief fighting for his reading matter. They were born to be sacrificed. Rukn Din, the foreman of our side, approved of them immensely, for he was a Muslim of culture. He would say, "Your pottery very good, sir, just coming proper length today. You giving more soon? 1/3 column just proper. Always can take on 3rd page." Mahmoud, who set them up, had an unpleasant way of referring to a new lyric as "ek aur chis," one more thing, which I never liked. The job side, too, were unsympathetic, because I used to raid into their type for private proofs with old English and Gothic headlines. Even a Hindu does not like to find the serifs of his F's cut away to make long S's. And in this manner, week by week, my verses came to be printed in the paper. I was in very good company, for there is always an undercurrent of song, a little bitter for the most part, running through the Indian papers. The bulk of it is much better than mine, being more graceful, and is done by those less than Sir Alfred Lyall, to whom I would apologize for mentioning his name in this gallery, Pekin, Latakia, Cigarette, O, T.W., Foresight, and others whose names come up with the stars out of the Indian Ocean going eastward. Sometimes a man in Bangalore would be moved to song, and a man on the Bombay side would answer him, and a man in Bengal would echo back, till at last we would all be crowing together like cocks before daybreak, when it is too dark to see your fellow.
and occasionally some unhappy Charsi away in the China ports would lift up his voice among the tea-chests, and the queer-smelling yellow papers of the Far East brought us his sorrows. The newspaper files showed that 40 years ago the men sang of just the same subjects as we did, of heat, loneliness, love, lack of promotion, poverty, sport, and war. Further back still, at the end of the 18th century, Hickey's Bengal Gazette, a very wicked little sheet in Calcutta, published the songs of the young factors, ensigns, and writers to the East India Company. They, too, wrote of the same things. But in those days men were strong enough to buy a bullock's heart for dinner, cook it with their own hands because they could not afford a servant, and make a rhymed jest of all the squalor and poverty. Lives were not worth 2 monsoons' purchase, and perhaps the knowledge of this a little coloured the rhymes when they sang, "In a very short time you're released from all cares. If the Padre's asleep, Mr. Oldham reads prayers." The note of physical discomfort that runs through so much Anglo-Indian poetry had been struck then. You will find it most fully suggested in The Long, Long Indian Day, a comparatively modern affair. But there is a set of verses called Scanty 95, dated about Warren Hastings' time, which gives a lively idea of what our seniors in the service had to put up with. One of the most interesting poems I ever found was written at Meerut, 3 or 4 days before the mutiny broke out there. The author complained that he could not get his clothes washed nicely that week, and was very facetious over his worries. My verses had the good fortune to last a little longer than some others, which were more true to facts and certainly better workmanship. Men in the army and the civil service and the railway wrote to me saying that the rhymes might be made into a book. Some of them had been sung to the banjos round campfires, and some had run as far down coast as Rangoon and Moulmein, and up to Mandalay. A real book was out of the question, but I knew that Rook and Din and the office plant were at my disposal at a price if I did not use the office time. Also, I had handled in the previous year a couple of small books of which I was part owner and had lost nothing. So there was built a sort of a book, a lean oblong docket, wire stitched to imitate a DO government envelope, printed on one side only, bound in brown paper, and secured with red tape. It was addressed to all heads of departments and all government officials, and among a pile of papers would have deceived a clerk of 20 years' service. Of these books we made some hundreds, and as there was no necessity for advertising, my public being to my hand, I took reply postcards, printed the news of the birth of the book on one side, the blank order form on the other, and posted them up and down the empire from Aden to Singapore and from Quetta to Colombo. There was no trade discount, no reckoning 12s as 13s, no commission and no credit of any kind whatever. The money came back in poor but honest rupees and was transferred from the publisher, the left-hand pocket, direct to the author, the right-hand pocket. Every copy sold in a few weeks, and the ratio of expenses to profits, as I remember it, has since prevented my injuring my health by sympathising with publishers who talk of their risks and advertisements. The down-country papers complained of the form of the thing. The wire binding cut the pages and the red tape tore the covers. This was not intentional, but heaven helps those who help themselves. Consequently, there arose a demand for a new edition, and this time I exchanged the pleasure of taking in money over the counter for that of seeing a real publisher's imprint on the title page. More verses were taken out and put in, and some of that edition travelled as far as Hong Kong on the map. And each edition grew a little fatter, and at last the book came to London,
with a gilt top and a stiff back, and was advertised in the publisher's poetry department. But I loved it best when it was a little brown baby with a pink string round its stomach. A child's child, ignorant that it was afflicted with all the most modern ailments, and before people had learned beyond doubt how its author lay awake of nights in India, plotting and scheming to write something that should take with the English public.

0: If neither foes nor loving friends can hurt you, if all men count with you, but none too much, if you can fill the unforgiving minute with 60 seconds worth of distance run, yours is the earth and everything that's in it, and, which is more, you'll be a man, my son.
1: You have just heard Rudyard Kipling on how he wrote his first book. The text was taken from the anthology, My First Book, from 1894. 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

They were coming across the prairie. They were galloping hard and fast. For the eyes of those desperate riders had sighted their man at last. Sighted him off to eastward, where the Cree encampment lay, where the cottonwoods fringed the river miles and miles away. Mistake him, never. Mistake him, the famous Eagle Chief. That terror to all the settlers, that desperate cattle thief, that monstrous, fearless Indian who lorded it over the plain, who thieved and raided and scouted, who rode like a hurricane. But they've tracked him across the prairie. They followed him hard and fast. For those desperate English settlers have sighted their man at last. Up they wheeled to the teepees, all their British blood aflame, bent on bullets and bloodshed, bent on bringing down their game. But they searched in vain for the cattle thief. That lion had left his lair, and they cursed like a troop of demons, for the women alone were there. They hissed, "He hides while yet he can. He'll come in the night for cattle, but he's scared to face a man." Never, and up from the cottonwoods, rang the voice of Eagle Chief, and right out into the open stepped, unarmed, the cattle thief. Was that the game they had coveted? Scarce 50 years had rolled over that fleshless, hungry frame, starved to the bone and old. Over that wrinkled, tawny skin, unfed by the warmth of blood. Over those hungry, hollow eyes that glared for the sight of food. He turned, like a hunted lion. "I know not fear," said he, and the words outleaped from his shrunken lips in the language of the Cree. "I'll fight you, white skins, one by one, till I kill you all," he said. But the threat was scarcely uttered, ere a dozen balls of lead whizzed through the air about him like a shower of metal rain, and the gaunt old Indian cattle thief dropped dead on the open plain. And that band of cursing settlers gave one triumphant yell and rushed like a pack of demons on the body that writhed and fell. Cut the fiend up into inches, throw his carcass on the plain, let the wolves eat the cursed Indian, he'd have treated us the same. A dozen hands responded, a dozen knives gleamed high, but the first stroke was arrested by a woman's strange, wild cry. And out into the open, with a courage past belief, she dashed and spread her blanket o'er the corpse of the cattle thief. And the words outleaped from her shrunken lips in the language of the Cree. "If you mean to touch that body, you must cut your way through me." And that band of cursing settlers dropped backward one by one, for they knew that an Indian woman roused was a woman to let alone. And then she raved in a frenzy that they scarcely understood. Raved of the wrongs she had suffered since her earliest babyhood. Stand back, you white skins. Touch that dead man to your shame. You have stolen my father's spirit, but his body I only claim. You have killed him, but you shall not dare to touch him, now he's dead. You have cursed and called him a cattle thief, though you robbed him first of bread. Robbed him and robbed my people. Look there, at that shrunken face, starved with a hollow hunger, we owe to you and your race. What have you left to us of land? What have you left of game? What have you brought but evil and curses since you came? How have you paid us for our game? How paid us for our land? By a book, to salve our souls from the sins you brought in your other hand. Go back with your new religion we never have understood. You're robbing an Indian's body and mocking his soul with food. Go back with your new religion and find, if find you can, the honest man you have ever made from out a starving man. You say your cattle are not ours, your meat is not our meat.
When you pay for the land you live in, we'll pay for the meat we eat. Give back our land and our country. Give back our herds of game. Give back the furs and the forests that were ours before you came. Give back the peace and the plenty. Then come with your new belief. And blame, if you dare, the hunger that drove him to be a thief.

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0: Tonight, the Mercury Theater turns to another of the great narratives and adventure stories of the world of literature, The Count of Monte Cristo by Alexandre Dumas. And here again is the director, the star, and producer of these broadcasts, Orson Welles.
1: Good evening, ladies and gentlemen. There is no reasonable explanation of Alexandre Dumas. He was a rich man. We note with interest that he went bankrupt in the theater. He was a revolutionary. His grandfather was a marquis. His grandmother was a negress. He was born as Napoleon became emperor. He died in poverty as the Germans marched into France. He wrote The Count of Monte Cristo as a newspaper serial, and shortly after the last installment, a ball and a bullfight were organized for him in Seville, and finally in Algiers, the customs men let his baggage through without examination. Such things don't and can't happen today, but then, neither does Alexandre Dumas himself, the wildest romance of a man, who could and did openly maintain at 70 numerous establishments and a literary factory as well, whose quantitative output is equaled in the arts only by Rubens' studio. There's a good story about what Dumas père told Dumas fils. "Father," said the inventor of Camille, "I have just read your latest book." "Have you, my son?" said Dumas père. "What's it about?" "I'm not sure." "I have." It is no secret and no shame either that the Chateau Monte Cristo was haunted by many ghostwriters, and that its owner signed his name to more books than anyone could ever write. It is not expected of Pharaoh that he build with his own hands his own pyramids, and the mere blueprint of one Dumas plot is an airtight alibi for a whole career. Of all these, out of question, the most gloriously complex, possibly the most impossible, a mathematical miracle, as perfect as watchworks and as big as Pittsburgh, among hundreds, one Dumas plot persists as the most ingenious tall story ever perpetrated by the mind of man. God's vengeance on radio scriptwriters and your indestructible delight in spite of us. Here then is a humble 57 minutes worth of The Count of Monte Cristo.

0: In the year 1815, I, Edmond Dantès, was first mate of the Faro, bound for Marseille from Smyrna, Trieste, and Naples. The day we left Naples, the captain was attacked by a fever and died within 3 days. On the 28th day of September, we sighted the coast of France. Some hours later, we rounded the Chateau d'If and entered Marseille Harbor. Monsieur Morel, the owner, came aboard.
1: Good day, Monsieur Morel.
2: Good day, Monsieur Danglars.
1: You've heard of the misfortune that's befallen us, Monsieur Morel?
2: Yes, you mean poor Captain Leclerc. He was a brave and an honest man.
1: And a first-rate seaman, growing old between sky and ocean.
2: Well, a man needs not be old, Danglars, to know his business. Edmond Dantès, your mate there, seems to understand his thoroughly.
3: Hey, let go of the anchor!
1: You see, he fancies himself captain already.
2: And so, in fact, he is.
0: Monsieur Morel, at your service. You called me, I think.
2: Yes, Dantès. I'm told you stopped a day and a half at the Isle of Elba. Why?
0: I don't know, sir.
2: You don't know?
0: No, sir. It was to fulfill a last instruction of Captain Leclerc when he was dying. He gave me a packet to be delivered on the island.
2: Ah. You did right, Dantès, to follow Captain Leclerc's instructions, though if it were known that you've delivered a packet to the island, it might get you into trouble.
0: How could it get me into trouble, sir, if I don't even know what it was? I was delivering. Beg your pardon, sir. Yeah, the customs officer's coming alongside.
4: Hey there, lower the companionway.
1: Well, Monsieur Morel?
2: Yes, Monsieur Danglars?
1: Edmond Dantès gave you satisfactory reasons for his landing at Elba?
2: Oh, yes, quite satisfactory.
1: So much the better.
2: Yes, it was Captain Leclerc who gave orders for this delay.
1: Talking of Captain Leclerc, has Dantès given you a letter from him?
2: To me? No, was there one?
1: I believe that besides the packet, Captain Leclerc had confided a letter to his care.
2: Of what packet are you speaking, Danglars?
1: Of that which Dantès left at the Isle of Elba.
2: How do you know he had a packet to leave at the Isle of Elba?
1: I was passing close to the door of the captain's cabin, which was partly open. I saw him give the letter and the packet to Dantès.
2: He didn't speak to me of it, but if there was any letter, he'll give it to me. Danglars, you'll report to the office this afternoon with the bills of lading and the stowage plans. Good day.
1: Good day, Monsieur Morel.
0: A wonderful thing to be home again after 3 months at sea, to see the places you've grown up in as a boy and the streets full of people. I found my father in the little dark room where he lived on the fourth floor of a house in the Rue du Noailly.
5: Father!
0: Oh, Edmund.
5: Father. What is it? Are you ill? Father, what's wrong?
6: No, my boy, my son, no, but I didn't expect you in the joy and surprise of seeing you so
0: father,
6: suddenly.
0: Father, listen to me. I'm to be captain at 20, a captain with 3,000 francs pay and a share in the profits. Isn't that more than I could have hoped for?
6: Yes, dear boy. Much more than we could have expected.
7: Snout, young dog, your son, eh, Dantès?
0: In the doorway stood our neighbor, the tailor, Caderousse.
7: Captain, eh? I know someone below the church of Saint-Michel who won't be sorry to hear about this, eh, Dantès?
6: Mercedes.
0: That's who he means, Father. And now that I know your will, your consent, I'll go to her.
6: Oh, go, dear boy, and heaven bless you in a wife, as it blessed me.
7: In a wife? How fast you go, Father Dantès. She isn't his wife yet, as far as I know.
0: She's...
7: Father Dantès. She isn't his wife yet, as far as I know.
0: She soon will be.
7: Yes, but you were wise to return when you did, my boy.

0: I went into the street, down past the Church of Saint Michel, into the fisherman's quarter. Mercedes! Mercedes!
1: Edmund, you're back!
0: We were in each other's arms. The burning sun of Marseille covered us with a flood of light. At first I saw nothing but her face raised to mine. The shining eyes, the eager lips. Then suddenly in the room behind us I saw the face of a young man, pale and threatening. And I saw that he had his hand on a knife at his belt.
2: Mercedes, who is this man?
0: Mercedes, I did not expect to meet an enemy here in your house.
1: He is no enemy. This is my cousin. We've been friends since childhood. Fernando's the man whom, after you, Edmond, I love best in the world.
0: Well? Give me your hand, Fernand.
2: Is your name Edmond Dantes?
0: Fernand Mondego came forward. For an instant, I saw a look of deadly hatred in his eyes. Then, quickly, without giving me his hand, he went past us and out into the street. The betrothal feast is a gay affair in the South. Monsieur Morel removed every difficulty. The papers were soon drawn up. The arrangements were simple. Mercedes had no fortune. I had none to settle on her, and the wedding was set for two. All our friends were there, and the crew of Pharaoh and Mercedes, people from among the fishermen.

0: man of riddles.
1: What's it?
2: What did he say?
1: The law.
0: Oh, who among the persons here assembled answers to the name of Edmond Dantès?
3: I'm Edmond Dantès. What do you want of me?
0: Edmond Dantès, in the name of the law, I arrest you.
3: Arrest me? What have I done?
0: I cannot inform you. You'll be duly acquainted with the reason for your arrest at your first examination.
3: Officer, he is my son.
4: He's done nothing wrong. He's a good boy.
0: Edmond. It is possible, in which case every reparation will be made.
4: Edmond.
0: Meantime, Edmond Dantès, you're under arrest.
5: Why?
0: Follow me. All! Edmond! All!

0: Come in.
1: Monsieur de Beaufort, here is the prisoner.
0: Bring him in. Wait outside.
1: Yes, sir.
0: What is your name?
2: Are you the king's prosecutor, sir?
0: Yes. Your name?
2: My name is Edmond Dantès.
0: Give all the information in your power. Have you served under the usurper, Napoleon?
2: No, sir.
0: It is reported that your political opinions are extreme.
2: My political opinions? Alas, I never had any opinions. I'm hardly 19, sir.
0: What do you make of this, then? It is a letter, Monsieur Dantès. Well, read it.
2: Monsieur, the king's prosecutor is hereby informed by a friend of the throne and religion that one Edmond Dantès, mate of the ship Pharaoh, arrived this morning from Smyrna after having touched at Naples and the island of Elba. He's been entrusted by the usurper with a letter for the Bonapartist committee in Paris. Proof of this crime will be found on arresting him, for the letter will be found on his person or at his father's or in his cabin on board the Pharaoh. I'm sorry, sir, I don't understand it.
0: Do you know the writing?
2: No, sir.
0: Whoever did it writes well. Now, have you any enemies?
2: Not that I know of, sir.
0: Now answer me frankly. Not as a prisoner to a judge, but as one man to another. Is there any truth in this accusation?
2: Not at all, sir. I swear by my honor as a sailor. Then I told him my story. I told him how Captain Leclerc on his deathbed had entrusted a packet to me and told me with his dying breath to deliver it to the island of Elba.
0: What did you do then?
2: What should I have done, monsieur? What every man would have done in my place. I sailed for the island of Elba. I delivered the packet and was given in return a letter to be delivered to a man here in Marseille. I did it because it was what my captain had told me to do. I landed.

0: here yesterday, that is all, sir.
1: I see. Well, that sounds like the truth. Now, give up this letter you have brought from Elba. Give us your word that you will appear if you're called, and go back to your friends.
0: I'm free then, sir?
1: Yes. But first, give me this letter.
0: Here you are, sir.
1: Very well. By the way, to whom were you to deliver this letter?
0: To Francois Noirtier of this city.
1: Francois Noirtier?
0: Yes, sir. Why, do you know this man?
1: A faithful servant of the king does not know conspirators. Have you shown this letter to anyone?
0: To no one, sir, on my honor.
1: Nobody knows that you are the bearer of a letter from the Isle of Elba addressed to Francois Noirtier?
0: Nobody, sir, except the person who gave it to me. Why, sir? What's the matter? What's the matter, sir?
1: You give me your word of honor that you're ignorant of the contents of this letter.
0: My word of honor, sir, but what's the matter? You're ill, sir. Shall I call for help?
1: No, stay where you are. It is for me to give orders here, not you. I'm sorry. I am no longer able, as I had hoped, to restore you to liberty. Before doing so, there are formalities to be gone through. I'll try to make them as short as possible. The principal charge against you, as you know, is this letter. And you see what I do with it. You see, I destroy it.
0: Oh, Monsieur de Villefort. Your goodness itself.
1: Now then, do you trust me?
0: Order me, sir, and I'll obey.
1: Listen, this is not an order, but advice that I give you.
0: Yes, monsieur.
1: I shall keep you until this evening here in the Palais de Justice.
0: Yes, sir.
1: Should anyone else question you, don't breathe a word of this letter.
0: I promise.
1: You see, the letter is destroyed. You and I alone know of its existence. So if they question you about it, deny all knowledge of it.
0: Oh, I will, sir.
1: It was the only letter you had.
0: It was.
1: Swear it.
0: I swear.
2: Did you ring, monsieur?
0: A guard entered. Villefort whispered something in his ear, to which he replied by a motion of his head.
1: Follow this man, Monsieur Dantès. He has his orders.
3: Taken to a cell. Presently it grew dark. Hours later, I heard steps coming along a corridor. By the torches they carried, I saw the glittering sabers and carbines of four gendarmes.
4: Edmond Dantès.
0: Have you come to fetch me?
4: Yes.
0: By the orders of the king's prosecutor?
4: I believe so. Come with us.
0: Is this carriage for me?
4: It is for you. Get in.

0: Get on board.
1: Heave up there!
2: I sat in the stern sheets with a guard on each side of me in the little boat.
1: Hey there! King's business! Lower the chain!
2: Chain that closes the mouth of the port at night is lowered. Soon we were outside the harbor. My first feeling was one of joy at breathing the fine sea air again, then of sadness as I saw the lights of La Reserve away to the left of me and heard the sound of voices and music coming through the open windows.

0: Now we had passed the Tête de Mort. We were in front of the lighthouse. We were about to double the battery. Where are you taking me?
1: You'll soon know.
0: But I want to know...
1: We are forbidden to give you any information.
0: Now we had left the Isle Rotonneau where the lighthouses stood, and we were going past the fisherman's quarter. A few lights were visible from the water. If I cried out, perhaps Mercedes might hear me. I remained silent, my eyes fixed on the lights. The boat went on, and presently a rising ground hid the lights. Then I saw that we were out to sea. Comrades! For the love of God, tell me where we're going.
1: You're a native of Marseille and a sailor, yet you don't know where you're going.
0: I have no idea.
1: Well, unless you're blind or have never been outside the harbor, you must know.
0: No!
1: Look around you.
0: Then suddenly, within 100 yards of me in the night, I saw a dark, frowning rock with a tower on it, like a great black scaffold. The Chateau d'If!
1: Quite right, my friend. The Chateau d'If.
0: Help! Help! Let me go! Help! Help! Help! I'm innocent! I'm innocent! I'm innocent! I'm...

0: Dantes! Dantes, haven't you slept?
1: I don't know.
0: Are you hungry?
1: I don't know.
0: Do you want anything?
1: I want to see the governor. The governor. I want to see the... I'm innocent! I'm innocent! I'm innocent!
2: Another day. Another eternity. I threw out my food onto the floor. I walked round and round the narrow cell like a wild beast in its cage. I tore up the straw of my mattress.
0: Dantes! Well, are you reasonable today?
1: I want to see the governor.
0: I've told you that's impossible.
1: Why is it impossible?
0: It's not allowed.
1: I want to see the governor.
0: Take my advice, my friend. Don't brood over what's impossible. It'll go out of your head.
1: You think so?
0: We had an instance of it here in this cell. The priest who was here before you. He kept offering the governor $1,000,000 for his freedom. In the end, he went out of his head.
1: When was he in this cell?
0: 2 years ago.
1: Was he set free?
0: No. He was put in a dungeon.
1: Listen to me. I want to see the governor. If you don't let me see the governor someday, I'll hide behind the door. And when you come in, I'll dash your brains out with a stool.
0: That's, eh? Hey, put that stool down.
1: Are you going to let me see the governor?
0: Put it down. Put that stool down. Put it down.
1: Well, do I see the governor?
0: Yes, yes, yes. You shall see the governor at once.
1: That's better. It's better. Hurry. Hurry.
2: Presently, the jailer returned with 4 soldiers.
0: By the governor's orders, take the prisoner to the floor below.
3: To the dungeon, then?
0: That's right. We put madmen with madmen.
1: You don't understand, I tell you. I tell you I'm innocent. I'm innocent!

Months went by underground, foul, humid, and dark. 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My hair and nails had grown long, and my skin was white as a leper's. I'd been proud the first months. Now I began to beg. I begged to be moved from this dungeon to another. I begged to be allowed to walk about. I begged for books. Nothing was granted. I spoke to the jailer when he brought me my food. He rarely answered me. But to speak to a man, even though mute, was something. I tried to speak when alone, but the sound of my own voice terrified me. After what must have been 3 or 4 years, the governor of the Chateau d'If was transferred. The new man never troubled to learn my name. I was no longer Edmond Dantès. Number 34. I took to praying, but not as men pray in prosperity. In my prayers, I laid out every action of my life before the Almighty. Still, I remained a prisoner. Then a deep gloom took possession of me, and then furious rage and savage thoughts of revenge. And wildly, I dashed myself against the walls of my prison. I tore at my own flesh with my nails. And then in the end, I began to think of dying. I swore that I would starve myself to death. So every morning and every evening, I threw out through the small grated window all the food the jailer brought me, every bit of it, at first gaily and then thoughtfully and then with regret. I held the plate in my hand for an hour at a time, gazing at the morsel of bad meat, of tainted fish, of black and moldy bread. Then I remembered my oath and threw the dish away. One day, I found I had not sufficient force to throw my supper out of the window. The next morning, I could hardly see or hear. I knew I was dying. The day went by. I felt a sort of stupor creeping over me. The gnawing pain at my stomach had ceased. My thirst had abated. When I closed my eyes, I saw myriads of lights dancing before them. I was on the edge of that mysterious country called death. Suddenly, a little after dark, I heard a hollow sound in the wall against which I was lying. I sat up and listened. It was a continual scratching, as if made by a huge claw or some iron instrument scraping against the stones. Then all was silent. Soon afterwards it began again, nearer and more distinct. Perhaps it was only a workman repairing a neighboring dungeon. I would soon find out. The sound continued. With my earthenware jug, I knocked against the wall where the sound came.

0: Then the sound stopped. The night passed in complete silence. I never closed my eyes. 3 days passed. 3 long days. And never a sound. At last, on the fourth evening, whoever it was quite close to me now. I wanted desperately to help him. But I had nothing, no knife or sharp instrument. I smashed my earthenware jug. That night, I moved my bed out from the wall and started to scrape the plaster with a piece from my broken jug. Soon, the fragments of plaster began to fall away. In 3 days, I uncovered a large stone. The next day, about noon, the stone began to move.
1: Oh, my God, don't fail me now. Oh, my God.
2: Who talks of God in this place?
0: Speak again. In the name of heaven, speak.
2: Who are you?
0: A prisoner.
2: Of what country?
0: A Frenchman.
2: Your name?
0: Edmond Dantès.
2: How long have you been here?
0: Since the 28th day of February, 1815.
2: Your crime?
0: I'm innocent. You? Who are you?
2: I am number 27.
0: How long have you been here?
2: Since 1804. 20 years.
0: All that night we worked. Then, just before dawn, a portion of the floor in my cell gave away. And from the bottom of this passage, the depth of which it was impossible to measure, appeared the head, then the shoulders, and lastly the body of a man. To this man, I owe all that I possess, all that I know, all that I've become. In the prison, he was known as the Mad Priest. I never learned his name. For 8 years, we saw each other every day, using the tunnel he had dug through the solid rock, concealing the mouth of the passage with stones carefully fitted in place. By the sundial he had traced on the wall of his cell, we knew the hours of the guard's visit. The rest of the day we were together. He had been a great scholar in his day, and all that he knew, he taught me with infinite loving patience, day after day, year after year. Then, one morning when I went down, I found him standing in the middle of his cell, pale as death.
2: Quick, Dantès, quick. Listen to what I have to say.
0: What is it, Father? Tell me. I beseech you. What's the matter?
2: I am dying. Help me to my bed. See, half my body is paralyzed already.
0: Here, Father.
2: Thank you, my son. Now listen to me. All is over with me. This night or tomorrow, I shall be dead.
0: But, Father...
2: I know the illness. There is no hope. And I shall never leave this place now. Before I die, there's something I want to give you.
0: In his hand, he held a morsel of paper tightly rolled together. A half-burned paper on which were some lines of Gothic character, traced with a peculiar kind of ink.
2: This paper, my child, is my treasure. From this day forth, it belongs to you.
0: Your treasure?
2: Oh, yes. I know what's passing through your mind at this moment. Even now, you, like all the others... But be assured, my child, I am not mad. This treasure exists. Read what it says.
0: This treasure, which may amount to declare April 14th...
2: You see?
0: I see nothing but broken lines and unconnected words,
2: Father. Yes. To you who read them for the first time. But to me, who have grown pale over them by many nights' study, who have reconstructed every phrase, completed every thought. Have you ever heard of the great Spada treasure?
0: I've heard sailors talk of it, yes.
2: For 10 years, I worked for the House of Spada. That paper you have in your hand is what is left of the will of Cardinal Spada, murdered by Roderick Borgia. Now, take this and put the two pieces together and read.
0: The 25th day of April, 1498, being invited to dine by His Holiness Alexander VI, and fearing for my life, I declare to my nephew Guido Spada, my sole heir, that I have buried in a place he knows, in the caves of the island of Monte Cristo, all I possessed of ingots, gold, money, jewels, and diamonds, which treasure may amount to nearly 2 million of Roman crowns, which you will find in the farthest angle of the island cave, and this treasure I bequeath and leave entire to him as my sole heir, Rodrigo Spada. 10 million crowns.
2: Yes, 100 million francs of our money. Think of the good a man could do in the world with 100 million francs.
0: Yes.
2: And now I am dying. With my dying breath, I leave this treasure to you. Pray God you'd be more fortunate than I.
0: But I have no right to it, sir.
2: You are my son, Dantes. You are the child that God sent to console me in my captivity.

0: 2 days later, in fearful agony, he died. I closed his eyes and laid him out to rest as well as I could. That night, the governor of the prison came down to look at the body.
1: Well, the madman's gone to look after his treasure.
2: With all his millions, he hasn't enough to pay for a shroud, eh? Is the iron heated?
3: Yes, sir.
2: Apply it to the soles of his feet.
0: From where I stood in the secret passage, I could smell the sickening odor of burnt flesh.
2: He's dead, all right. Poor devil. He was a priest. Get him the newest sack you can find.
1: What time shall we bury him, sir?
2: The usual time.
0: When the cell was empty again, I went in. On the bed at full length, and faintly lighted by the light of a single candle, was visible a sack of coarse cloth. In it was stretched a long and stiffened form. I unlaced the sack, drew the corpse out, and carried it through the tunnel to my cell. I laid it on my bed, turned the head to the wall, and covered it with a sheet. For the last time, I kissed the ice-cold brow. Then I went back to the dead man's cell.
4: There's a job I could do without.
2: Right, you are. Cold as the devil of pyramid,
0: I could hear steps in the passage as the guards came down with a stretcher. Quickly, I laced up the sack around my body. I lay stiff, hoping they would not hear the beating of my heart.
3: Here we go. You take the head. I'll take the feet.
2: It's heavy enough for an old man.
3: They say every year adds half a pound to the bones.
2: Forward, March. Careful there.
3: Steady, while I open this door.
2: Lord, it's cold up here.
3: Yeah, pleasant morning for a dip in the ocean.
2: A bit chilly, I'd say.
3: Have you got the weight?
2: Here it is.
3: Tie it on, round his feet. That's right. Tight.
2: See if you can do it any tighter.
3: Yeah, that's all right. That'll sink him.
2: All right, now. Are you ready? One. Two.
3: Hey, wait a minute. Get nearer to the edge. The last one was mashed on a rock. We got the blame for it.
2: All right, then. Come on, I'm freezing at this. Ready? Let's go. One. Two.

0: 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The performance will continue in just a moment. This is the Columbia Broadcasting System. We continue now with the Count of Monte Cristo, starring Orson Welles with the Mercury Theater on the Air.
1: In September 1834, there arrived in Marseille a man of about 38 or 40, of a pallor that was almost livid. He gave the impression of a man who had been enclosed for a long time in a tomb. Soon after landing, he inquired for a man by the name of Dantes. And hearing that he'd been dead for the past 14 years, he asked for a tailor called Caderousse. Are you Gaspard Caderousse?
2: I am.
1: Let's go inside, my friend. I have to talk to you.
2: Well, what is it?
1: Monsieur Caderousse, in the year 1814 or 15, did you know a young sailor by the name of Dantes?
2: Dantes? Yes. Why do you ask? Is he alive?
1: No, he died in prison.
2: Died, eh? What did he die of?
1: What do young, strong men usually die of in prison? He died of sorrow and a broken heart. And before he died, he begged me to clear his name. He gave me the names of the people here in Marseille who had been his friends. There are three, he said, besides my father and the girl I was betrothed to. One of them is Caderousse.
2: He said that?
1: The second is Danglars.
2: Danglars?
1: The third is Fernand Mondego.
2: Mondego?
1: You know these men?
2: Know them? Well, in heaven's name have you been, my friend. There isn't a man in France who doesn't know them. Danglars is a millionaire. Has a banking house of his own. Baron Danglars, he calls himself now. And Mondego's a count and a cabinet minister and an officer of the Legion of Honor with a house in Paris a block wide. I could tell you something about these two. Not that it'll do much good now that he's dead.
1: Who?
2: That young fellow you were talking about, Dantes. I've a good mind to tell you anyway. Do you know who sent Edmond Dantes to prison? Well, I do. It was two men who were jealous of him. One for love and one for ambition. And do you know who they were? I'll tell you. Mondego and Danglars.
1: I thought they were his friends.
2: That's what he thought.
1: What did they do?
2: They denounced him to the police as a traitor.
1: And was he a traitor?
2: No more than you or I.
1: Which of the two denounced him?
2: Both, monsieur. It was Danglars who wrote the letter, and Mondego who put it in the post.
1: When was this letter written?
2: At La Réserve, the night before the wedding.
1: How do you know? Were you there?
2: I was at the next table. They thought I was too drunk to hear.
1: I see. How about this girl Dantes was betrothed to?
2: Mercedes?
1: Yes. Yes, that's her name. What happened to her?
2: Well, sir, that's a sad story. When Dantes was arrested, she was nearly mad with grief. Pitiful it was. 6 months went by and there was no news of him. And every day there was her mother telling her he was dead and telling her to marry Mondego. She came to see old Dantes. Edmund is dead, he said to her. If he weren't, he would have returned to us. Then the old man died. And that left her quite alone. Still, she waited, and still no word from him. Then, in the end, after a year, she married Mondego. And now she's one of the greatest ladies in Paris.
1: A year. She waited a year.
2: What did you say?
1: Nothing. Nothing. You say Edmond Dantes' father died.
2: Yes. Soon after his son disappeared.
1: What did he die of?
2: If you ask me, he died of starvation.
1: Starvation?
2: The doctor had another name for it, but I know better. He locked himself up in his room and died of starvation.

Later that day, the stranger appeared at the Palais de Justice and asked to see the prison records for the year 1815. He obtained permission to go through the case of a certain Edmond Dantès, imprisoned that year and subsequently reported as dead. He found everything arranged in due order, the denunciation, examination, and the magistrate's marginal notes. He read the examination and noted with surprise that the name of François Noirtier, to whom the fatal letter had been addressed, never once appeared in it. There was a notation in the margin which read as follows: Edmond Dantès, an inveterate criminal, to be kept in complete solitary confinement, and to be strictly watched and guarded. It was signed De Villefort. Below, in another hand, was written: prisoner killed while attempting to escape. That night, the stranger left Marseille, going north.

0: vor. 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Dangla. Wheel for Mondego, Dangla. Find out everything there is to know about them. Every move they've made. Every word they've said. Every line they've written.
1: Yes, sir.
0: Find out about their homes. Their wives, their children, their friends.
1: Yes, sir.
0: Find out where they got their power. How they made their money. Whom they robbed. Whom they cheated. Whom they murdered.

0: One day in November, Baron Dangler, head of the banking house of that name, received a visit from a new client. Monsieur le Baron Dangler.
1: I have the honor of addressing the Count of Monte Cristo.
0: You have, sir.
1: Have you been in Paris long, sir?
0: Since this morning.
1: I have a letter here, sir, from the firm of Thompson and French in Rome. A letter of credit in your name.
0: Good. And I take it that beginning today, my checks will be duly honored by your house.
1: In this letter, sir, there is one thing not quite clear.
0: Indeed.
1: According to this letter, the Count of Monte Cristo is to have unlimited credit on our house.
0: And what is there in that simple fact that requires explanation?
1: Merely the term unlimited.
0: Are you suggesting that Thompson and French are not looked upon as solvent bankers?
1: No, no, no. It was not their solvency that I spoke of.
0: I see.
1: But the word unlimited in financial affairs is so extremely vague a term.
0: To me, Baron, the word means exactly what it says. It means without limitation.
1: I assure you, sir, that up to the amount of a million...
0: I beg your pardon.
1: I said that should you be hard-pressed, were you even to require a million
0: francs... A million? My dear sir, for a trifle like that, I assure you, I should never trouble to open an account. 1,000,000 francs. Excuse my smiling when you speak of a sum that I am in the habit of carrying in my pocketbook.
1: I admit I am hardly...
0: If you would prefer not to handle this account, Baron Dangler, I have letters similar to yours addressed to Baring of London and Rothschild of the city. You'd have no scruples in declining.
1: I assure you I never...
0: No, no, no. No, you merely wish to be convinced that your stockholders ran no risk, nothing more. Very sound, Baron Dangler. I understand they include some of the greatest names in France. Am I right? The Duke de Mondego? The Baron de Villefort?
1: It is not generally known that these gentlemen...
0: Of course, of course. Of course. Now we understand one another. I should like to draw tomorrow the sum of, shall we say, 6,000,000 francs, half gold, half notes.
1: 6,000,000 francs? As you say, sir.
0: If I should require more, I shall let you know. Oh, by the way, Baron Dangler, buy for me tomorrow 10,000 shares of Austrian Commonwealth.
1: You have some information, sir, about this stock?
0: You will find, sir, that I never gamble except in certainty.

Rarely has Paris been more intrigued than it was that winter by the mysterious Count de Monte Cristo. Of his title, nothing was known save that he derived it from a small, uninhabited island off the coast of Corsica. The source of his fortune was equally obscure, yet his wealth seemed inexhaustible. The paintings in his house in the Champs-Élysées were valued at 3 million francs, and it was known that for his carriage wheels alone he had paid 1 million francs, yet far from diminishing. By the middle of December, successful speculation had increased his deposit at Danglars' bank from 4 to nearly 6 million francs. At the end of December, a ball was given by the Count and Countess de Mondego.

0: Mercedes, may I present the most talked-of man in Paris, the Count of Monte Cristo, Comte de Montego.
1: I am deeply honored.
0: What is it, Mercedes? What is it? Are you ill?
2: It's nothing, Fernand. Perhaps the heat of this room. It was kind of you to come, sir. Will you give me your arm, Count de Monte Cristo?
1: I am honored, madame.
2: Is it true, Count, what everyone is saying about you in Paris, that you've seen so much, traveled so far, and suffered so deeply?
1: I have suffered deeply, madame.
2: But now you are happy?
1: No doubt, since no one hears me complain.
2: And your present happiness, has it softened your heart?
1: My present happiness does not equal my past misery.
2: Are you not married?
1: I married. No, madame.
2: You are alone, then?
1: I am alone.
2: You have no sister, no father?
1: I have none.
2: How can you exist thus without anyone to hold you to life?
1: Madame, long ago I loved a girl. I was on the point of marrying her, madame, when we were separated. I thought she loved me well enough to wait for me, and even to remain faithful to my grave. When I returned, she was married. Perhaps my heart was weaker than that of most, and I suffered more than they would have in my place. It's all, madame.
2: You are still, you've still preserved this love in your heart. It is true, one can love only once. Did you ever see her again?
1: Never.
2: And you have forgiven her for all she has made you suffer?
1: Yes, I have forgiven her.
2: But only her? Do you still hate those who separated you? You still want to punish them?
1: They will be punished, madame. But it is not I who will punish them. It is their own past.

0: Danglars, Villefort, Condego.
1: What have you found out about these men? Danglars.
0: Danglars, native of Marseille. Banker, 3 times bankrupt. Convicted of using charity funds.
1: Yes.
0: Recently suspected of plunging heavily with borrowed funds.
1: Villefort,
0: native of Marseille. Formerly King's agent in that city, where he acted as Bonaparte a spy under the name of François Noirtier.
1: Noirtier.
0: Known to accept bribes. At present prosecutor general at King's Court. Said to speculate heavily with Danglars' bank.
1: Mondego.
0: Mondego, native of Marseille. Dismissed from naval service for theft. Tried for murder, 1816. Deserted French army, 1824. 1828, betrayed Ali Pasha to Turks for 2 million piastres. Believed involved heavy losses, Danglars' bank.

0: Mr. Danglars.
1: He's in the private office, Baron de Villefort.
2: Good morning, Villefort.
0: Hello, Mondego.
3: You're late, Villefort.
0: What is it, Danglars? You sent for me in court. I hope it's something good this time. We need it.
2: Just arrived. A private message to the Count of Monte Cristo from Thompson and French, Rome. They've never been wrong yet.
3: Did he know you intercept his messages, Danglars?
0: Who cares?
3: What does it say? Read it.
2: Secret treaty signed tonight. Anglo-Italian due sharp rise. Buy all available shares, Thompson and French.
0: Well?
2: We are going to buy.
0: Danglars, I'm worried. Everything you've touched has gone wrong lately. Those Belgian bonds, we lost $500,000 on them.
2: Whose fault was that? On whose information?
3: Can I have a Danglars if the government changes its mind?
0: Gentlemen, gentlemen.
2: Our situation is desperate. We've got to plunge. Things have been going badly lately. We have no choice. If it weren't for Monte Cristo's deposits, we'd have been bankrupt 3 weeks ago. If that money should be called today or tomorrow or the next day, this bank is ruined.
3: Danglars, I don't see what that has to do with us.
2: Oh, you don't you? If I go, you go. Make no mistake about that.
0: Gentlemen.
3: What do you propose to do about it, Danglars?
2: It's our only chance to get out. I propose to buy every share of Anglo-Italian that comes into this market.
0: With what?
2: You forget, gentlemen. The Count of Monte Cristo has 6 million francs deposited in this bank.
0: And what about this message? Does Monte Cristo get to see it?
2: This message, gentlemen, was lost in transmission.
4: 300 shares of Anglo-Italian.
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0: Well,
2: 62,000 shares.
3: How much profit does that show?
2: So far, $750,000. And it's only a beginning.
0: Who was selling?
2: I don't know. I couldn't find out. Come in. Well, well, what is it?
1: The Count of Monte Cristo to see you, sir.
2: Tell him I'm not...
7: Good afternoon, gentlemen. I hope I don't intrude. Danglars, de Villefort, Mondego. How fortunate. Gentlemen, I'm here to say goodbye.
2: Goodbye.
7: I have decided to leave Paris for a while. Perhaps forever. Before I go, there are certain things I have left to do. Monsieur Danglars, I am in need of money for my journey. My credit on your books as of tonight is 6 million francs. Less about $1 million to cover certain stocks I sold short today. Here is a check for 5 million francs made out to cash. My carriage is outside. I will take half in notes. Half in gold.
2: But surely...
7: I beg your pardon?
2: Surely, sir, such a very large sum. If you could conveniently wait for this money for 24 or for the most... 48
7: I told you. Baron Danglars, I'm leaving Paris tonight. Oh, by the way, Baron, you may be interested to learn... Less than an hour ago, Anglo-Italian went into liquidation. At this moment, that stock is worth less than the paper on which it's printed.
2: But the message from Thompson and French...
7: That message was sent on my instructions 3 days ago. You see, gentlemen, I own Thompson and French.
2: But it's not true that the treaty...
7: As far as I know, Mondego, there never was any question of a treaty.
2: But it means...
7: It means that you three gentlemen are ruined. It means that you, Danglars, have robbed the poor and the helpless for the last time.
0: I'll prosecute you for this. I'll issue a warrant for your arrest.
7: I don't think you will, Baron de Villefort. In the first place, that message was addressed to me. In the second place, since noon today, there has been in the hands of the Minister of Justice a complete record of the career of Francois Noirtier, Baron de Villefort, spy, thief, forger,
0: Stop.
7: Informer,
0: what are you?
7: Perjurer. Who am I? Still, you do not know? I know you very well, Fernand Mondego. And tomorrow all Paris will know you for what you are. Deserter. Traitor. Murderer.
2: Who are you? What have we done to you?
7: You condemned me to a slow, horrible death. You killed my father. You deprived me of love, of freedom, of happiness.
0: Stop! In God's name, who are you?
7: I am the specter of a wretch you buried in the dungeons of the Chateau d'If. You guess it now, do you not? Or rather, you remember it. For notwithstanding all my sorrows and my tortures, I show you now a face which has the happiness of revenge and which is young again. A face you must often have seen in your dreams. Since your marriage, Mondego, with Mercedes, my betrothed.
8: Oh.
7: Yes, Mondego. I am Edmond Dantes.

Tonight, the Columbia Broadcasting System, through its affiliated stations coast to coast and the network of the Canadian Broadcasting Corporation, has brought you a performance of Alexandre Dumas' great adventure story, The Count of Monte Cristo, as dramatized in the first person singular by Orson Welles and played by the Mercury Theater on the air. In the cast this evening, Ray Collins as the Abbe Faria, George Calouris as Monsieur Morel, Edgar Barrier as de Villefort, Eustace Wyatt as Caderousse, Paul Stewart as Old Dantes, Sidney Smith as Fernand Mondego, Richard Wilson as the officer, William Allen as a merchant, Anna Stafford as Mercedes, and Orson Welles as Edmond Dantes, the Count of Monte Cristo. Dan Seymour speaking.

You have just heard The Count of Monte Cristo by Alexandre Dumas. This was the Mercury Theatre version from 1938. 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

Robinson Crusoe by Daniel Defoe, retold for radio. I go to sea. I was born of a good family in the city of York, where my father, a foreigner of Bremen, settled after having retired from business. My father had given me a competent share of learning and decided me for the law, but I would be satisfied in nothing but going to sea. My mind was filled with thoughts of seeing the world, and nothing could persuade me to give up my desire. At length, on September 1st, 1651, I left home and went on board a ship bound for London. The ship was no sooner out of the Humber than the wind began to blow and the sea to rise in a most frightful manner, and as I have never been at sea before, I was most inexpressibly sick in body and terrified in mind. The next day, however, the wind abated, and for several days the weather continued calm. My fears being forgotten and the current of my desires returned, I entirely forgot the vows to return home that I made in my distress. The sixth day of our being at sea, we came into Yarmouth Roads and cast anchor. Our troubles were not yet over, however, for a few days later the wind increased till it blew a terrible storm indeed. I began to see terror in the faces of even the seamen themselves, and as the captain passed me, I could hear him softly say to himself several times, "We shall be all lost." My horror of mind put me in such a condition that I can by no words describe it. The storm increased, and the seamen every now and then cried out the ship would founder. One of the men cried out that we had sprung a leak, and all hands were called to the pumps. But the water increasing in the hold, it was apparent that the ship would founder. We fired guns for help, and a ship who had rid it out just ahead of us ventured a boat out. It was with the utmost hazard that the boat came near us, but at last we got all into it, and got into shore, though not without much difficulty, and walked afterwards on foot to Yarmouth. Having some money in my pocket, I travelled to London, and there I got acquainted with the master of a ship which traded on the coast of Guinea. This captain, taking a fancy to my conversation, told me if I would make a voyage with him, I might do some trading on my own account. I embraced the offer, and went the voyage with him. With the help of some of my relations, I raised £40, which I laid out in toys, beads, and such trifles as my friend the captain said were most in demand on the Guinea coast. It was a prosperous voyage. It made me both a sailor and a merchant, for my adventure yielded me on my return to London almost £300, and this filled me with those aspiring thoughts which have since so completed my ruin. I was now set up as a Guinea trader, and made up my mind to go the same voyage again in the same ship. But this was the unhappiest voyage ever man made. For as we were off the African shore, we were surprised by a Moorish rover of Sali, who gave chase with all sail. About 3 in the afternoon, he came up with us, and after a great fight, we were forced to yield, and we were carried all prisoners into the port of Sali, where we were sold as slaves. I was fortunate enough to fall into the hands of a master who treated me with no little kindness. He frequently went fishing, and as I was dexterous in catching fish, he never went without me. One day he sent me out with a moor to catch fish for him. Then notions of deliverance darted into my thoughts, and I prepared not for fishing, but for a voyage. When everything was ready, we sailed away to the fishing ground. Purposely catching nothing, I said we had better go farther out. The moor agreed, and I ran the boat out near a league farther. Then I brought two, as if I would fish. Instead of that, however, I stepped forward, and stooping behind the moor, took him by surprise and tossed him overboard. He rose to the surface and called on me to take him in. For reply, I presented a gun at him, and told him if he came nearer the boat, I would shoot him, and that as the sea was calm, he might easily swim ashore. So he turned about and swam for the shore, and I make no doubt but he reached it with ease. About 10 days afterwards, as I was steering out to double a cape, I came in sight of a Portuguese ship. On coming nearer, they hailed me, but I understood not a word.
At last a Scotch sailor called to me, and I answered that I was an Englishman, and had made my escape from the Moors of Sale. They then bade me come aboard, and very kindly took me in with all my goods. We had a very good voyage to the Brazils, and when we reached our destination, the captain recommended me to an honest man who had a sugar plantation. Here I settled down for a while, and learned the planting of sugar. Then I took a piece of land and became a planter myself. My affairs prospered, and had I continued in the station I was now in, I had room for many happy things to have yet befallen me. But I was still to be the agent of my own miseries. Lord of an island and alone. Some of my neighbors, hearing that I had a knowledge of Guinea trading, proposed to fit out a vessel and sail her to the coast of Guinea to purchase negroes to work in our plantations. I was well pleased with the idea, and when they asked me to go to manage the trading part, I forgot all the perils and hardships of the sea and agreed to go. A ship being fitted out, we set sail on September 1st, 1659. We had very good weather for 12 days, but after crossing the line, violent hurricanes took us, and drove us out of the way of all human commerce. In this distress, one morning there was a cry of land, and almost at the same moment the ship struck against a sandbank. We took to a boat and worked towards the land, but before we could reach it, a raging wave came rolling astern of us and overset the boat. We were all thrown into the sea, and out of 15 who were on board, none escaped but myself. I managed somehow to scramble to shore and clambered up the cliffs and sat me down on the grass half dead. Night coming on me, I took up my lodging in a tree. When I waked, it was broad day, the weather clear, and the storm abated. What surprised me most was that in the night the ship had been lifted from the bank by the swelling tide and driven ashore almost as far as the place where I had landed. I saw that if we had all been kept on board, we had all been safe, and I had not been so miserable as to be left entirely destitute of all company as I now was. I swam out to the ship, and found that her stern lay lifted on the bank. All the ship's provisions were dry, and, being well disposed to eat, I filled my pockets and ate as I went about other things, for I had no time to lose. We had several spare yards and planks, and with these I made a raft. I emptied 3 of the seamen's chests, and let them down upon the raft, and filled them with provisions. I also let down the carpenter's chest, and some arms and ammunition, all of which, after much labor, I got safely to land. My next work was to view the country. Where I was, I yet knew not. But after had we great labor got to the top of a hill which rose up very steep and high, I saw my fate to my great affliction. I was in an island, uninhabited except by wild beasts. I now began to consider that I might yet get a great many things out of the ship which would be useful to me, so every day at low water I went on board and brought away something or other until I had the biggest magazine that was ever laid up, I believe, for one man. I verily believe, had the calm weather held, I should have brought away the whole ship piece by piece. But on the 14th day it blew a storm, and the next morning, behold, no more ship was to be seen. I must not forget that I brought on shore 2 cats and a dog. He was a trusty servant to me many years. I wanted nothing that he could fetch me, nor any company. I only wanted him to talk to me, but that he could not do. Later I managed to catch a parrot, which did much to cheer my loneliness. I taught him to speak, and it would have done your heart good to have heard the pitying tones in which he used to say, "Robin, poor Robin Crusoe!" I now went in search of a place where to fix my dwelling. I found a little plain on the side of a rising hill, which was there as steep as a house side, so that nothing could come

could get into it or over it. The entrance I made to be by a short ladder to go over the top, and when I was in, I lifted the ladder after me. Inside the fence, with infinite labor, I carried all my riches, provisions, ammunition, and stores, and I made me a large tent also to preserve me from the rains. When I had done this, I began to work my way into the rock. All the earth and stones I dug out I laid up within my fence, and thus I made me a cave just behind my tent, which served me like a cellar. In the middle of my labors, it happened that, rummaging in my things, I found a little bag with but husks of corn and dust in it. Wishing to make use of the bag, I shook it out on one side of my fortification. It was a little before the great rains that I threw this stuff away, not remembering that I'd thrown anything there. About a month later, I saw some green stalks shooting up. I was perfectly astonished when, after a little longer time, I saw 10 or 12 ears of barley. I knew not how it came there. At last it occurred to me that I had shaken out the bag there. Besides the barley, there were also a few stalks of rice. I carefully saved the ears of this corn, you may be sure, and resolved to sow them all again. When my corn was ripe, I used a cutlass as a scythe and cut off the ears and rubbed them out with my hands. At the end of my harvesting, I had nearly 2 bushels of rice and 2.5 bushels of barley. I kept all this for seed and bore the want of bread with patience. I soon found that I needed many things to make me comfortable. First, I wanted a chair and a table, for without them I must live like a savage. So I set to work. I have never handled a tool in my life, but I had a saw, an axe, and several hatchets, and I soon learned to use them all. If I wanted a board, I had to chop down a tree. From the trunk of the tree I cut a log of the length my board was to be. Then I split the log, and, with infinite labor, hewed it flat till it was as thin as a board. I made myself a table and a chair out of short pieces of board, and from the large board I made some wide shelves. On these I laid my tools and other things. From time to time I made many useful things. From a piece of ironwood cut in the forest with great labor, I made a spade to dig with. Then I wanted a pickaxe, but for long I could not think how I was to get one. At length I made use of crowbars from the wreck. These I heated in the fire and, little by little, shaped them till I made a pickaxe, proper enough, though heavy. At first I felt the need of baskets in which to carry things, so I set to work as a basket maker. It came to my mind that the twigs of the tree whence I cut my stakes might serve. I found them to my purpose as much as I could desire, and, during the next rainy season, I employed myself in making a great many baskets. Though I did not finish them handsomely, yet I made them sufficiently serviceable. I had, however, one want greater than all the others, bread. My barley was very fine, the grains were large and smooth, but before I could make bread, I must grind the grains into flour. I spent many a day to find out a stone to cut hollow and make fit for a mortar, and could find none, nor were the rocks of the island of hardness sufficient. So I gave it over and rounded a great block of hard wood, and, with the help of fire and great labor, made a hollow in it. I made a great heavy pestle of the wood called ironwood. The baking part was the next thing to be considered, for, first, I had no yeast. As to that, there was no supplying the want, so I did not concern myself much about it. But for an oven I was indeed in great pain. At length I found out an experiment for that also. I made some earthen vessels, broad but not deep, about 2 feet across and about 9 inches deep. These I burned in the fire until they were as hard as nails and as red as tiles, and when I wanted to bake I made a great fire upon a hearth, which I paid with some square tiles of my own making. When the fire had all burned, I drew the embers forward upon my hearth, and let them be there till the hearth was very hot. My loaves being ready, I swept the hearth and set them on the hottest part of it. Over each loaf I placed one of the large earthen pots, and drew the embers all round it to keep it in, and add to the heat. And thus I baked my barley loaves, and became in a little time a good pastry cook into the bargain. It need not be wondered at, if all these things took up most

of the third year of my abode in the island, I had now brought my state of life to be much easier than it was at first, and I learned to look more upon the bright side of my condition and less on the dark. Had anyone in England met such a man as I was, it must have frightened them or raised great laughter. On my head I wore a great high shapeless cap of goatskin. Stockings and shoes I had none, but I had made a pair of somethings, I scarce knew what to call them, to slip over my legs. A jacket with the skirts coming down to the middle of my thighs, and a pair of open-kneed breeches of the same, completing my outfit. I had a broad belt of goat skins, and in this I hung on one side a saw, on the other a hatchet. Under my arm I hung two pouches for shot and powder, at my back I carried my basket, on my shoulder my gun, and over my head a great clumsy goatskin umbrella. A Stoic would have smiled to have seen me at dinner. There was my Majesty, Prince and Lord of the whole island. How like a king I dined, too, all alone, attended by my servants. Paul, my parrot, as if he had been my favourite, was the only person permitted to talk to me. My old dog sat at my right hand, and two cats on each side of the table, expecting a bit from my hand as a mark of special favour. The Footprint. It was my custom to make daily excursions to some part of the island. One day, walking along the beach, I was exceedingly surprised with the print of a man's naked foot plainly impressed on the sand. I stood like one thunderstruck. I listened, looked around, but I could hear nothing nor see anything. I went up to a rising ground to look further. I walked backwards and forwards on the shore, but I could only see that one impression. I went to it again. There was exactly a foot, toes, heel, and every part of a foot. How it came thither, I knew not, but I hurried home, looking behind me at every two or three steps, mistaking every bush and a tree, fancying every stump to be a man. I had no sleep that night, but my terror gradually wore off, and after some days I ventured down to the beach to take measure of the footprint by my own. I found it much larger. This filled me again with all manner of fears, and when I went home I began to prepare against an attack. I got out my muskets, loaded them, and went to an enormous amount of labour and trouble, all because I had seen the print of a naked foot on the sand. There seemed to me then no labour too great, no task too toilsome, and I made a second fortification and planted a vast number of stakes on the outside of my outer wall, which grew and became a thick grove of trees, entirely concealing the place of my retreat and adding greatly to my security. I had now been 22 years on the island, and I had grown so accustomed to the place that, had I felt myself secure from the attack by savages, I fancied I could have been contented to remain there till I died of old age. For many months the perturbation of my mind was very great. In the day great troubles overwhelmed me, and in the night I dreamed often of killing savages. About 2 years after I first knew these fears, I was surprised one morning by seeing 5 canoes on the shore. I could not tell what to think of it, so I went and lay in my castle, perplexed and discomforted. At length, becoming very impatient, I clambered up to the top of a hill and perceived, by the help of my perspective glass, no less than 30 men dancing around a fire with barbarous gestures. While I was looking, 2 miserable wretches were dragged from the boats. One was immediately knocked down, while the other, seeing himself a little at liberty, started away from them and ran along the sands directly towards me. I was dreadfully frightened, that I must acknowledge, when I perceived him run my way, especially when, as I thought, I saw him pursued by the whole body. But my spirits began to recover when I found but 3 men followed him, and that he outstripped them exceedingly in running. Presently he came to a creek, and making nothing of it, plunged in, landed and ran on with exceeding strength. 2 of the pursuers swam the creek, but the 3rd went no farther, and soon after went back again. I immediately took my 2 guns, ran down the hill, and clapped myself in the way between the pursuers and the pursued, hallooing aloud to him that fled.
Then, rushing on the foremost of the pursuers, I knocked him down with the stock of my piece. The other stopped, as if frightened, but as I came nearer, I perceived that he was fitting a bow and arrow to shoot at me, so I was then obliged to shoot at him first, which I did, and killed him. The poor savage who fled was so frightened with the noise of my piece that he seemed inclined still to fly. I gave him all the signs of encouragement I could think of, and he came nearer, kneeling down every 10 or 12 steps. I took him up and made much of him and comforted him. Then, beckoning him to follow me, I took him to my cave on the farther part of the island. Here, having refreshed him, I made signs for him to lie down to sleep, which the poor creature did. After he had slumbered about 30 minutes, he came out of the cave, running to me, laying himself down and setting my foot upon his head to let me know he would serve me as long as he lived. In a little time I began to speak to him, and teach him to speak to me. And, first, I let him know his name should be Friday, which was the day I saved his life. I likewise taught him to say Master, and then let him know that was to be my name. I made a little tent for him, and took in my ladders at night, so that he could no way come at me. But I needed not this precaution, for never man had a more faithful, loving servant than Friday was to me. I made it my business to teach him everything that was proper to make him useful, especially to make him speak, and he was the aptest scholar that ever was. Indeed, this was the pleasantest year of all the life I led in this place. I began now to have some use for my tongue again, and, besides the pleasure of talking to Friday, I had a singular satisfaction in the fellow himself. His simple, unfeigned honesty appeared to me more and more every day, and I began really to love the creature, and I believe he loved me more than it was possible for him ever to love anything before. The end of captivity. I was now entered on the 27th year of my captivity on the island. One morning I bade Friday go to the seashore and see if he could find a turtle. He had not been gone long when he came running back like one who felt not the ground or the steps he set his feet on, and cries out to me, "O master, O sorrow, O bad!" "What's the matter, Friday?" I said. "O yonder, there," says he, 1, 2, 3 canoes." "Well," says I, "do not be frightened." However, I saw the poor fellow was most terribly scared, for nothing ran in his head but that the savages would come back to look for him and would cut him in pieces and eat him. I comforted him and told him I was in as much danger as he. Then I went up the hill and found quickly by my glass that there were 21 savages whose business seemed to be a triumphant banquet upon 3 human bodies. I came down again to Friday, and going towards the wretches, sent Friday a little ahead to see what they were doing. He came back and told me that they were eating the flesh of one of their prisoners, and that a bearded man lay bound, whom he said they would kill next. This fired the very soul within me, and going to a little rising ground, I turned to Friday and said, "Now, Friday, do exactly as you see me do." So, with a musket I took aim at the savages. Friday did the like, and we fired, killing 3 of them and wounding 5 more. They were in a dreadful consternation, and after we fired again among the amazed wretches, I made directly towards the poor victim who was lying upon the beach. Loosening him, I found he was a Spaniard. He took a pistol and sword from me, thankfully, and flew upon his murderers, and Friday pursuing the flying wretches. In the end, but 4 of the 21 escaped in a canoe. I was minded to pursue them, lest they should return with a greater force and devour us by mere multitude. So, running to a canoe, I bade Friday follow me, but was surprised to find another poor creature lying therein, bound hand and foot. I immediately cut his fastenings and bade Friday tell him of his deliverance. But when Friday came to hear him speak and look in his face, it would have moved anyone to tears to see how Friday kissed him, embraced him, hugged him, cried, danced, sung, and then cried again. It was a good while before I could make him tell me what was the matter, but when he came a little to himself, he told me it was his father. He sat down by the old man a long while, and took his arms and ankles, which were numbed with the binding, and chafed and rubbed them with his hands.
My island was now peopled, and I thought myself rich in subjects. The Spaniard and the old savage had been with us about 7 months, sharing in our labours, when, being unable to keep means of deliverance out of my thoughts, I gave them leave to go over in one of the canoes to the mainland, where some of the Spaniard's shipmates were cast away, giving them provisions sufficient for themselves and all the Spaniards for 8 days. It was no less than 8 days I had waited for their return, when Friday came to me and called aloud, "Master, master, they are come." I jumped up and climbed to the top of the hill, and with my glasses plainly made out an English ship and its longboat standing in for the shore. I cannot express the joy I was in at seeing a ship, and one that was manned by my own countrymen. But yet I had some secret doubts, bidding me to keep on my guard. Presently the boat was run upon the beach, and in all 11 men landed, whereof 3 men were unarmed and bound, whom I could perceive using passionate gestures of entreaty and despair. Presently the seamen were all gone straggling in the woods, leaving the 3 distressed men under a tree a little distance from me. I resolved to discover myself to them, and marched with Friday towards them, and called aloud in Spanish, "What are you, gentlemen?" They started up at the noise, and I perceived them about to fly from me, when I spoke to them in English. "Gentlemen," says I, "do not be surprised at me. Perhaps you may have a friend near, when you did not expect it. Can you not put a stranger in the way to help you?" One of them, looking like one astonished, returned, "Sir, I was the captain of that ship. My men have mutinied against me, and have set me on shore in this desolate place with these 2 men, my mate and a passenger." He then told me that if 2 among the mutineers who were desperate villains were secured, he believed the rest on shore would return to their duty. He anticipated my proposal in venturing their deliverance by telling me that both he and the ship, if recovered, should be wholly directed by me in everything. Then I gave them muskets, and the mutineers returning, the 2 villains were killed, and the rest begged for mercy and joined us. More of them coming ashore, we fell upon them at night, so at the captain's call they laid down their arms, trusting to the mercy of the governor of the island, for such they supposed me to be. It now occurred to me that the time of my deliverance was come, and that it would be easy to bring these fellows in to be hearty in getting possession of the ship. And so it proved, for the ship, being boarded next morning, and the new rebel captain shot, the rest yielded without any more lives lost. When I saw my deliverance then put visibly into my hands, I was ready to sink down with the surprise. And it was a good while before I could speak a word to the captain, who was in as great as ecstasy as I. After some time, I came dressed in a new habit of the captain's, being still called governor. Being all met, and the captain with me, I caused the prisoners to be brought before me, told them I had got a full account of their villainous behaviour to the captain, and asked them what they had to say, and why I should not execute them as pirates. I told them I had resolved to quit the island, but they, if they went, could only go as prisoners in irons, so that I could not tell them what was best for them, unless they had a mind to take their fate in the island. They seemed thankful for this, and said they would much rather venture to stay than be carried to England to be hanged. So I left it on that issue. When the captain was gone, I sent for the men up to my apartment, and let them into the story of my living there, showed them my fortifications, the way I made my bread, planted my corn, and, in a word, all that was necessary to make them easy. I told them the story also of the Spaniards that were to be expected, and made them promise to treat them in common with themselves. I left the next day and went on board the ship with Friday, and thus I left the island the 19th of December in the year 1686. After 28 years, and after a long voyage, I arrived in England the 11th of June 1687, having been 35 years absent.

You have just heard a retelling of Robinson Crusoe by Daniel Defoe. The reader was Michael Henroquin. 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

In 1895, Stephen Crane, a writer from New Jersey, published an immensely popular novel about the American Civil War, entitled, The Red Badge of Courage. We will feature an NBC audio adaptation of that novel. But first, a reading of, When I Knew Stephen Crane, a biographical essay by Willa Sibert Cather.

0: It was, I think, in the spring of 94 that a slender, narrow-chested fellow in a shabby gray suit with a soft felt hat pulled low over his eyes sauntered into the office of the managing editor of the Nebraska State Journal and introduced himself as Stephen Crane. He stated that he was going to Mexico to do some work for the Bachelor Syndicate and get rid of his cough, and that he would be stopping in Lincoln for a few days. Later, he explained that he was out of money and would be compelled to wait until he got a check from the East before he went further. I was a junior in the Nebraska State University at the time and was doing some work for the State Journal in my leisure time, and I happened to be in the managing editor's room when Mr. Crane introduced himself. I was just off the range. I knew a little Greek and something about cattle and a good horse when I saw one, and beyond horses and cattle I considered nothing of vital importance except good stories and the people who wrote them. This was the first man of letters I had ever met in the flesh, and when the young man announced who he was, I dropped into a chair behind the editor's desk where I could stare at him without being too much in evidence. Only a very youthful enthusiasm and a large propensity for hero worship could have found anything impressive in the young man who stood before the managing editor's desk. He was thin to emaciation, his face was gaunt and unshaven, a thin dark mustache straggled on his upper lip, his black hair grew low on his forehead and was shaggy and unkempt. His gray clothes were much the worse for wear and fitted him so badly it seemed unlikely he had ever been measured for them. He wore a flannel shirt and a slovenly apology for a necktie, and his shoes were dusty and worn gray about the toes and were badly run over at the heel. I had seen many a tramp printer come up the journal stairs to hunt a job, but never one who presented such a disreputable appearance as this story-maker man. He wore gloves, which seemed rather a contradiction to the general slovenliness of his attire, but when he took them off to search his pockets for his credentials, I noticed that his hands were singularly fine, long, white, and delicately shaped, with thin, nervous fingers. I have seen pictures of Aubrey Beardsley's hands that recalled Crane's very vividly. At that time, Crane was but 24 and almost an unknown man. Hamlin Garland had seen some of his work and believed in him, and had introduced him to Mr. Howells, who recommended him to the Bachelor Syndicate. The Red Badge of Courage had been published in the State Journal that winter, along with a lot of other syndicate matter, and the grammatical construction of the story was so faulty that the managing editor had several times called on me to edit the copy. In this way I had read it very carefully, and through the careless sentence structure I saw the wonder of that remarkable performance. But the grammar certainly was bad. I remember one of the reporters, who had corrected the phrase "it don't" for the 10th time, remarked savagely, "If I couldn't write better English than this, I'd quit." Crane spent several days in the town, living from hand to mouth and waiting for his money. I think he borrowed a small amount from the managing editor. He lounged about the office most of the time, and I frequently encountered him going in and out of the cheap restaurants on 10th Street. When he was at the office, he talked a great deal in a wandering, absent-minded fashion, and his conversation was uniformly frivolous. If he could not evade a serious question by a joke, he bolted. I cut my classes to lie in wait for him, confident that in some unwary moment I could trap him into serious conversation, that if one burned incense long enough and ardently enough, the oracle would not be dumb. I was Maupassant mad at the time, a malady particularly unattractive in a junior, and I made a frantic effort to get an expression of opinion from him on Le Bonheur. "Oh, you're moping, are you?" he remarked with a sarcastic grin, and went on reading a little volume of Poe that he carried in his pocket. At another time I cornered him in the funny man's room and succeeded in getting a little out of him. We were taught literature by an exceedingly analytical method at the university, and we probably distorted the method. and I was busy trying to find the least common multiple of Hamlet and the greatest common divisor of Macbeth, and I began asking him whether stories were constructed by cabalistic formulae. At length he sighed wearily and shook his drooping shoulders, remarking, "Where did you get all that rot? Yarns aren't done by mathematics. You can't do it by rule any more than you can dance by rule. You have to have the itch of the thing in your fingers, and if you haven't, well, you're damned lucky, and you'll live long and prosper, that's all." And with that he yawned and went down the hall. Crane was moody most of the time. His health was bad, and he seemed profoundly discouraged. Even his jokes were exceedingly drastic. He went about with the tense, preoccupied, self-centered air of a man who is brooding over some impending disaster, and I conjectured vainly as to what it might be. Though he was seemingly entirely idle during the few days I knew him, his manner indicated that he was in the throes of work that told terribly on his nerves. His eyes I remember as the finest I have ever seen, large and dark and full of lustre and changing lights, but with a profound melancholy always lurking deep in them. They were eyes that seemed to be burning themselves out. As he sat at the desk with his shoulders drooping forward, his head low and his long white fingers drumming on the sheets of copy paper, he was as nervous as a racehorse fretting to be on the track. Always, as he came and went about the halls, he seemed like a man preparing for a sudden departure. Now that he is dead, it occurs to me that all his life was a preparation for sudden departure. I remember once when he was writing a letter, he stopped and asked me about the spelling of a word, saying carelessly, "I haven't time to learn to spell." Then, glancing down at his attire, he added with an absent-minded smile, "I haven't time to dress either. It takes an awful slice out of a fellow's life." He said he was poor, and he certainly looked it. But 4 years later, when he was in Cuba, drawing the largest salary ever paid a newspaper correspondent, he clung to this same untidy manner of dress, and his ragged overalls and buttonless shirt were eyesores to the immaculate Mr. Davis in his spotless linen and neat khaki uniform, with his Gibson chin always freshly shaven. When I first heard of his serious illness, his old throat trouble, aggravated into consumption by his reckless exposure in Cuba, I recalled a passage from Maeterlinck's essay, The Predestined, on those doomed to early death. "As children, life seems nearer to them than to other children. They appear to know nothing, and yet there is in their eyes so profound a certainty that we feel they must know all. In all haste, but wisely and with minute care, do they prepare themselves to live, and this very haste is a sign upon which mothers can scarce bring themselves to look." I remembered, too, the young man's melancholy and his tenseness, his burning eyes, and his way of slurring over the less important things as one whose time is short. I have heard other people say how difficult it was to induce Crane to talk seriously about his work, and I suspect that he was particularly averse to discussions with literary men of wider education and better equipment than himself. Yet he seemed to feel that this fuller culture was not for him. Perhaps the unreasoning instinct which lies deep in the roots of our lives, and which guides us all, told him that he had not time enough to acquire it. Men will sometimes reveal themselves to children, or to people whom they think never to see again, more completely than they ever do to their confrères. From the wise we hold back alike our folly and our wisdom, and for the recipients of our deeper confidences we seldom select our equals. The soul has no message for the friends with whom we dine every week. It is silenced by custom and convention, and we play only in the shadows. It selects its listeners willfully, and seemingly delights to waste its best upon the chance wayfarer who meets us in the highway at a fated hour. There are moments, too, when the tides run high or very low, when self-revelation is necessary to every man, if it be only to his valet or his gardener. At such a moment, I was with Mr. Crane. The hoped-for revelation came unexpectedly enough. It was on the last night he spent in Lincoln. I had come back from the theater and was in the Journal office writing a notice of the play. It was 11 o'clock when Crane came in. He had expected his money to arrive on the night mail, and it had not done so, and he was out of sorts and deeply despondent. He sat down on the ledge of the open window that faced on the street, and when I had finished my notice, I went over and took a chair beside him. Quite without invitation on my part, Crane began to talk, began to curse his trade from the first throb of creative desire in a boy to the finished work of the master. The night was oppressively warm. One of those dry winds that are the curse of that country was blowing up from Kansas. The white western moonlight threw sharp blue shadows below us. The streets were silent at that hour, and we could hear the gurgle of the fountain in the post office square across the street, and the twang of banjos from the lower veranda of the Hotel Lincoln, where the colored waiters were serenading the guests. The drop lights in the office were dull under their green shades, and the telegraph sounder clicked faintly in the next room. In all his long tirade, Crane never raised his voice. He spoke slowly and monotonously, and even calmly, but I have never known so bitter a heart in any man as he revealed to me that night. It was an arraignment of the wages of life, an invocation to the ministers of hate. Incidentally, he told me the sum he had received for the Red Badge of Courage, which I think was something like $90, and he repeated some lines from The Black Riders, which was then in preparation. He gave me to understand that he led a double literary life, writing in the first place the matter that pleased himself, and doing it very slowly. In the second place, any sort of stuff that would sell. And he remarked that his poor was just as bad as it could possibly be. He realized, he said, that his limitations were absolutely impassable. What I can't do, I can't do at all, and I can't acquire it. I only hold one trump. He had no settled plans at all. He was going to Mexico, wholly uncertain of being able to do any successful work there, and he seemed to feel very insecure about the financial end of his venture. The thing that most interested me was what he said about his slow method of composition. He declared that there was little money in story writing, at best, and practically none in it for him, because of the time it took him to work up his detail. Other men, he said, could sit down and write up an experience while the physical effect of it, so to speak, was still upon them, and yesterday's impressions made today's copy. But when he came in from the streets to write up what he had seen there, his faculties were benumbed, and he sat twirling his pencil and hunting for words like a schoolboy. I mentioned the Red Badge of Courage, which was written in 9 days, and he replied that though the writing took very little time, he had been unconsciously working the detail of the story out through most of his boyhood. His ancestors had been soldiers, and he had been imagining war stories ever since he was out of knickerbockers. And in writing his first war story, he had simply gone over his imaginary campaigns and selected his favorite imaginary experiences. He declared that his imagination was hidebound. It was there, but it pulled hard. After he got a notion for a story, months passed before he could get any sort of personal contract with it or feel any potency to handle it. The detail of a thing has to filter through my blood, and then it comes out like a native product, but it takes forever, he remarked. I distinctly remember the illustration, for it rather took hold of me. I have often been astonished since to hear Crane spoken of as the reporter in fiction for the reportorial faculty of superficial reception and quick transference was what he conspicuously lacked. His first newspaper account of a shipwreck on the filibuster Commodore off the Florida coast was as lifeless as the copy of a police court reporter. It was many months afterwards that the literary product of his terrible experience appeared in that marvelous sea story, The Open Boat, unsurpassed in its vividness and constructive perfection. At the close of our long conversation that night, when the copy boy came in to take me home, I suggested to Crane that in 10 years he would probably laugh at all his temporary discomfort. Again his body took on that strenuous tension, and he clenched his hands, saying, "I can't wait 10 years. I haven't time." The 10 years are not up yet, and he has done his work and gathered his reward and gone. Was ever so much experience and achievement crowded into so short a space of time? A great man dead at 29. That would have puzzled the ancients. Edward Garnett wrote of him in the Academy of December 17, 1899, "I cannot remember a parallel in the literary history of fiction. Maupassant, Meredith, Henry James, Mr. Howells, and Tolstoy were all learning their expression at an age where Crane had achieved his, and achieved it triumphantly." He had the precocity of those doomed to die in youth. I am convinced that when I met him he had a vague premonition of the shortness of his working day, and in the heart of the man there was that which said, "That thou doest, do quickly." At 21, this son of an obscure New Jersey rector, with but a scant reading knowledge of French and no training, had rivaled in technique the foremost craftsmen of the Latin races. In the 6 years since I met him, a stranded reporter, he stood in the firing line during 2 wars, knew hairbreadth escape on land and sea, and established himself as the first writer of his time in the picturing of episodic, fragmentary life. His friends have charged him with fickleness, but he was a man who was in the preoccupation of haste. He went from country to country, from man to man, absorbing all that was in them for him. He had no time to look backward. He had no leisure for camaraderie. He drank life to the lees, but at the banquet table where other men took their ease and jested over their wine, he stood a dark and silent figure, somber as Poe himself, not wishing to be understood. And he took his portion in haste, with his loins girded and his shoes on his feet and his staff in his hand, like one who must depart quickly.
1: You have just heard a biographical essay about the writer Stephen Crane. We now feature an NBC adaptation of his Civil War novel, The Red Badge of Courage.

This is the NBC University Theater, bringing you a full-hour dramatization of The Red Badge of Courage by Stephen Crane, starring John Agar as Henry Fleming. This is a war story, written by a boy who had never heard a shot fired in anger. It is a classic of American literature, psychologically sound, repertorially accurate, and poetically quite perfect. The Red Badge of Courage, the short masterpiece of Stephen Crane, whose personal legend is as exciting as his literary accomplishment. Crane was the son of a minister in Newark, New Jersey, which background he departed early to become reporter, novelist, poet, war correspondent, world traveler, and intimate friend of Joseph Conrad. He died before he was 30 in the mountains of the Black Forest of Germany. We bring you today a new and exciting radio adaptation of The Red Badge of Courage, written by Brainerd Duffield and Emerson Crocker, and starring in the role of Henry Fleming and voicing the introspective thoughts of that young soldier, Mr. John Agar.

0: passed from the earth, and the retiring fogs revealed an army stretched out on the hills, resting. A river lay at the army's feet, and across it one could see the red, eye-like gleam of hostile campfires. As the landscape changed from brown to green, the army awakened and began to tremble with eagerness at the noise of rumors of war and battle soon to come.
1: Gosh, it's cold. You're lying on your bunk, Henry Fleming, watching, listening, waiting for the word that's bound to come. You've been marched and drilled and reviewed. Surely there will be a battle soon. Look, here comes a soldier with news in his eye.
2: Boys, I just heard something. I heard some fellas talking. We're going to move tomorrow, sure. We're going way up the river, cut across, and come around in behind them.
3: It's a lie, Jim Conklin. I don't believe the darned old army's ever going to move. They're ready to move 8 times in the last 2 weeks, and we ain't moved yet.
1: Is it true, Jim? Are we going to move?
2: Oh, Henry, that's what I just told you.
3: Oh, what you talking about? You don't know everything in the world, do you?
2: I didn't say I knew everything in the world.
1: Going to be a battle, sure, is there, Jim?
2: Of course there is. Of course there is. Now, you just wait until tomorrow, Henry, and you'll see one of the biggest battles ever was. Now, you just wait.
1: So we're going to fight at last.
4: So at last, you're going to fight, Henry Fleming. Tomorrow, there will be a battle, and you'll be in it. All your life, you've dreamed of battles. You've seen yourself in visions, performing deeds of glory. You've read of marches and campaigns, and longed to be a part of it. All your life. Remember that day back home?
1: Ma, I want to enlist.
5: We've been all over that, son. I need you on the farm. Here, chick, chick, chick, chick, chick.
1: Oh, but Ma, everyone's gone. They're all gone.
5: Men are, yes. You're just a boy. Time enough for men's foolishness later on.
1: Oh, but Ma, I want to go.
5: Here, chick, chick, chick, chick, chick, chick. Now, Henry, don't you be a fool.

0: But every day you read the papers and heard the gossip of the village. And every day the winds carried you the clangoring of the church bells, telling the news of some great victory. They were ringing that day when you came home. Your mother had been milking the brindle cow. Remember? You waited in the kitchen till you heard her step. You'd planned a little speech, and then the chance didn't come to use it after all.
1: Ma, I've enlisted.
2: Lord's will be done, Henry.
1: Seemed like I had to do it.
2: I'll go and pack your bundle for you, son.

0: Then later in the dooryard, it was time to say goodbye. It wasn't quite the way you'd pictured it would be. She didn't seem to understand what a glorious thing it was to be a soldier and march away to war.
1: Now you watch out, Henry, and take good care of yourself. Don't go a-thinking that you can lick the whole rebel army, because you can't. You're just one little feller amongst a whole lot of others.
0: I know that, Ma.
1: Now, I've knit you 8 pair of socks, and I put in all your best shirts, because I want my boy to be just as warm and comfortable as anybody in the army. Whenever you get holes in them, I want you to send them right away back to me, so I can darn them.
0: Yes, Ma, I will.
1: And I don't want you to ever do anything, Henry, that you'd be ashamed to let me know. Just think as if I was watching you. If you keep that in your mind always, I guess you'll come out about right.
0: Ma, I guess I better get going.
1: I don't know what else to say to you, child, excepting that you must never do no shirking on my account. If so be a time comes when you have to be killed or do a mean thing, why, Henry, don't think of anything excepting what's right, because there's many a woman has to bear up against such things these days. The Lord will take care of us all.
0: All right, Ma. Goodbye.
1: I put a cup of blackberry jam with your bundle, son, because I know you like it, above all things. Goodbye, Henry. Watch out and be a good boy.
0: When you look back, you notice she was crying. Her face was stained with tears, and it made you feel ashamed.

0: And now here you are. The time has come at last. And there will be a battle. And now you know. You're afraid. Afraid that when the battle comes, you'll want to run away.
1: Well, you fellers can believe me or not, just as you like. Didn't the cavalry all start this morning? The regiment's got orders, too. A feller what was down to headquarters told me a little while ago. They're raising blazes all over camp. Anybody can see that.
0: Huh. Shucks. Jim.
1: Huh? What do you want, Henry?
0: How do you think the regiment will do? You think any of the boys will up and run? Think they'll run away?
1: Well, maybe a few of them run, especially when they first goes under fire. Of course, it might happen that the whole kit and caboodle might start and run if some big fighting come first off. And again, they might stay, fight like fury.
0: You think they will?
1: Well, they call the regiment greenhorns and fresh fish and everything, but the boys come a good stock. Most of them will fight like sin after they once get shooting.
0: Do you ever think that you might run yourself, Jim?
1: Well, I've thought it might get too hot for Jim Conklin, some of them scrimmages, but if everybody was a-standing and fighting, well, I'd stand and fight. But Jiminy, I would. I'll bet on it.
0: Would you, Jim?
2: But you, Henry Fleming, you're not so sure. You lie on your bunk wondering about it. A panic fear grows in your mind. In the blood and blaze of danger, those legs of yours could run away and disgrace you everlastingly. You reproach and despise yourself because you're so afraid. You don't feel like a hero anymore.
0: What's the matter with me? What's the matter with me?
3: In the gloom before the break of day, the uniforms glowed deep purple. From off in the darkness came a trampling of feet, and a moment later the regiment went swinging off into the black. The air was heavy and cold with dew. The wet grass marched upon rustled like silk. The men stumbled along, muttering, wondering, cursing, until at last the sun struck full upon the earth. Two thin black columns were climbing the brow of the hill like two serpents crawling from the cavern of the night.
4: Hey, fellas, what regiment is that?
5: Well, that's the Greenhorn. Ain't you heard? That's the new regiment. Hey! Fresh fish! Fresh fish for sale!

0: They marched all day, and at nightfall, the columns broke into regimental pieces. Tents sprang up like strange plants. Campfires like red, peculiar blossoms dotted the night. The lighted moon hung in a treetop.
1: You have wandered a little distance from the others to be alone, to lie down in the grass. The liquid stillness of the night, the soft wind, the whole mood is in sympathy with you. The night takes pity on you, Henry. For the first time, you long to be home again. Perhaps your mother was right after all. You are different from the others. You're just a boy. No wonder you're afraid. You weren't cut out to be a soldier.
2: Hello, Henry.
3: Hello, Wilson.
2: What are you doing out here?
3: Oh, just thinking. Oh,
2: you're looking thundering peaked, boy. What's ailing you?
3: Oh, nothing.
2: There's nothing to be getting blue about. We got them now. They've been licking our side up to now, but this time we'll lick them good. Gee, Rod, we're really going to thump them this time.
3: How do you know you won't run when the time comes?
2: Me run? It ain't likely.
3: Shucks. You ain't the bravest man in the world, are you?
2: No, I ain't. Didn't say I was. Said I'm going to do my share, that's what I said. Who are you, anyhow? You talk like you was Napoleon Bonaparte. Heck, I'm going back to camp. Don't know what's come over you, Henry Fleming. Think you're so all-fired smart.
3: Go on back there, then. I don't care.
1: You didn't mean to make him mad. What's the matter? How brave are you? What are you watching for there in the darkness? What are you listening for? Why should you be trembling? Here in the thick darkness you lie, listening, shivering, sick with fear.
4: Oh, I'm scared. Gosh, I'm scared.
0: In the gray dawn, the men were shaken to their feet. Still half asleep, they found themselves hustling, running, panting through the woods.
5: What the hell is such a hurry for?
2: Henry, where are you?
3: Here. I'm right with you, Wilson.
2: You just stick close to me. And Jim, there's nothing to be scared of.
3: Listen. Well, what's that?
6: Hey, it's muskets.
2: Well, it's muskets, all right.
3: Man, did you hear them muskets? We're getting nearer to them. Why do we have to run so fast? I gotta get my breath.
1: Up there in the shadows, the fierce-eyed enemy is lurking. You're gonna be sacrificed. It's all a trap. Can't they see? Are you the only one with eyes? Stop them. Tell them before it's too late.
7: You there! Move along!
3: Can't you see? We'll all be killed like pigs! Boys, listen to me!
7: Fleming, get up in the ranks there!
3: Yes, sir, but...
7: Get back there! Move, I say!
3: Yes, sir, I am.
1: Don't mind him. He doesn't understand. No one knows but you. You didn't want to fight. And now they want to see you slaughtered.
3: Hear that?
7: Artillery! All right, you men, just follow me. What are you all jumping for? That battle's most 5 miles away. We gotta walk before we get there. Come on, this way. Let's go!
0: The regiment slid down a bank and wallowed through a stream. They floundered up the other side and into a clump of woods. The men dug in, and they were moved, and they dug in again and again. They marched about from place to place. But when they halted for their noonday meal, the guns seemed far away. There they rested, while the men of the new regiment watched and listened eagerly to the tongues of the veteran brigades, mouthing the gossip of the army, rumors that had flown like birds out of the blue.
8: I met one of the 148th Maine boys, and he's seen a big battle over on the Turnpike Road. Killed about 5,000. Says one more fight such as that, and the war will be over.
9: Well, they say Hannis's battery is took.
10: Well, it ain't either. I saw Hannis's battery off on the left not more than 15 minutes ago.
11: Hey, you fellas hear about Bill? Some fella trod in his hand. Bill says war or no war, he'd be dumbed if he was going to have every bushwhacker in the country walking around on his hand. So he went to the hospital disregardless of the fight.
9: That's right. And then Bill wasn't scared either. No, sir, it wasn't that.
11: Three fingers was crunched. The darn doctor wanted to amputate him. And Bill sure raised some row.
1: What are they laughing at over there? What can they find to laugh at? Death is everywhere.
2: Henry, Henry, come here. Can I speak to you?
3: Sure, Wilson. What do you want?
2: We'll be going into battle pretty soon, and I got a feeling. I just got a feeling it'll be my first one and my last.
3: What do you mean? Well,
2: something tells me I'm a goner the first time, and I want you to take these here things to send to my folks. It's letters and papers.
3: Oh, Wilson, you're just plumb crazy.
2: I'm scared, and I can't help it. I wouldn't tell that to Jim or everyone. Here, you just take them, Henry.
3: I'll give them here. If anything should happen, I promise.
2: Oh, thank you, Henry. You're my friend. Best friend I got, Henry.
3: Wilson, I want to tell you. I'm scared, too. There, I'm glad I told you, see? You're not the only one who's scared.
9: All right, men. Battle formation. Fall in.
2: Good luck, Henry.
3: Good luck.
2: And thank you, Henry.
9: Forward. Forward.
0: The brigade formed in line of battle and advanced slowly through the trees. Soon they came to some little fields, girted and squeezed by the forest. They halted at the fringe of the grove and saw the dark battle line spread out along the sun-struck clearing that gleamed orange color. The grass and tree trunks wove a gentle fabric of softened greens and browns. A flag fluttered. It looked to be the wrong place for a battlefield.
1: The time has come, Henry Fleming. The landscape lies before you like a threat. That house in the deserted field looks evil to you. The shadows beyond the wood are frightening. It's much too calm.
4: I wish they'd get it over with. I wish they'd get it over.
1: Now is the time for waking. And what will you remember? The village street at home, and that circus parade that day last spring. Remember how you stood there, a thrillful boy, to see the dingy lady on the white horse and the band in its faded tinsel chariot. Oh, it was beautiful to see.
9: You've got to hold them back. You've got to hold them back.
6: Aye, Harry. We'll do our best, Colonel.
12: All right, get ready, boys. Stick close to Jim Conklin. We'll give him blazes.
4: We're in for it now.
6: Load up, men. Don't shoot till I tell you. Wait till they get up close.
4: Quick. Oh, Lord, let it happen quick.
6: Now, men. Fire. Now, fire.

0: We held him back. We held him back!
1: Darn if we haven't.
0: I thought I was going plumb deaf and blind. I couldn't see a thing for smoke, and the sweat was getting in my eyes.
1: My rifle got so hot it burned my fingers. Look, my hands got to shaking.
0: I know it. And didn't your eardrums like a crack wide open? Well, we held him back, didn't we?
1: Hey, where's Jim Conklin gone?
0: Jim? Why, he was standing right here. When the fight begun, I seen him.
1: You don't suppose he got hit, do you, Henry? Oh, lots of boys got hit. Some, I guess, got killed.
0: I wonder if he got scared and run away.
1: Him? After all the talking that he done?
0: I bet you. I bet he run away.
2: You didn't run, though, did you, Henry? You stood fast and didn't run. Listen to the cannon from the hillside. They're fighting over there, and over there, and over there. Look at the sky. Just look at that blue, pure sky. And the sun gleaming on the trees and fields. Doesn't it seem strange that all the world can turn to gold in the midst of all this devilment? Well, it's over, Henry. And you're still alive. You're braver than you thought.
3: Here they come again!
0: Oh, no.
1: Oh, say, this here's too much.
0: Well, we ain't never going to stand a second charge.
1: I didn't come here to fight the whole dang rebel army.
3: There was Bill Smithers who tried on my hand instead of somebody treading on his, and I'd be out of here.
1: What did they take us for? Why don't they send support?
3: Ready, boys. They're coming in again.
0: Oh, no. Please, God, no!

0: Throw down your gun or be destroyed.
1: Yes, I will. I will. I will.
0: You're running now. Don't be ashamed. Run. Don't look back. Death is behind you. His knife is at your shoulder blades. Run! Your rifle's gone. Your cap is gone. Your coat is bulging in the wind. Run like a blind man, plunging, falling, beating your way deep, deep into the wood.

0: You're safe now, Henry. 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You needn't run so fast. You're all alone. Are you the only one that ran? Why didn't the others run away? Fools. Stupid machine-like fools. You pity them. A man's a fool who doesn't run from danger. Stop. You are here alone in the cathedral light of the forest. You are the only coward. The only one who ran away. And here you stand beneath the high arched branches. It's beautiful. It's like a chapel here. Look out! You're being looked at by a dead man, sitting with his back against a tree. His uniform, once blue, has now faded to melancholy green. Those eyes staring at you have turned fish belly white. The mouth is open. The wind raises the tawny beard as if a hand were stroking it. Why do you stare into those liquid eyes? He cannot answer your question.
1: Don't look at me. I couldn't help it. I never meant to run away.
0: No voice will come from that dead throat to answer you. Go away. The thing will not pursue you.
2: Softly, the trees began to sing a hymn of twilight. The sun sank till slanting rays of bronze struck the forest. There was silence, save for the chanted chorus of the trees. And yet now and again upon this stillness, a crimson roar came from the distance. The voice of cannon fire shook the pines. The battle, like the grinding of some terrible machine, went on producing corpses.
0: You have come to a narrow road, and through the glimmering dusk, you see the blood-stained crowd of wounded men streaming to the rear. One of them has a shoe full of blood and hops like a schoolboy in a game. Another man is being carried, full of anger at his wound.
3: Don't struggle so, you fools. You think my leg is made of iron?
4: No, John.
3: If you can't carry me decent, put me down. Let somebody else do it.
0: Another is a tattered man, dusty and powder-stained. His head is bound up with a blood-soaked rag. His arm is bleeding, too, and dangles like a broken bow. Fall in and march beside this man. Hear what he has to say. Join the crowd and march among the wounded.
5: It was a pretty good fight, wasn't it, boy?
1: What you say?
5: It was a pretty good fight, wasn't it?
1: Yes.
5: Darn me if I ever see fellas fight so. Laws, how they did fight. I knowed the boys do it once they got square at it. They're fighters. They let them fellas by there. Let them by. Like to run us wounded down, them fellas. Who are you with, boy? What regiment?
1: 304th New York.
5: I'm with the 148th Maine, myself. But we was all there together, weren't we? We showed them, didn't we?
1: Sure we did.
5: I was talking cross pickets with a boy from Georgia once. That boy, he says, your fellas will all run like Tophet and once they hear a gun, he says. Maybe they will, I says, but I don't believe none of it, I says. Well, they didn't run today, did they? Hey, boy?
1: I reckon not.
5: No, sir. They fit and fit and fit. Where are you wounded, boy?
1: What?
5: Where'd they wound you, boy? Is it very bad?
1: You walk by yourself, old fella. I don't want to talk to you. You let me be.
0: That's right. Get away from him. He mustn't know. You have no place in this mob of bleeding men. You envy them. You wish you, too, had a wound. A red badge of courage like the rest. Who's this?

0: Beside you now, there stalks a man. Already the gray seal of death is on his face. He stalks like the specter of a soldier, his eyes burning into the unknown. Now look again. Something in the gesture of the man, the wax-like face, makes you start. You know him.
1: Jim! Is it you? Jim Conklin!
2: Hello, Henry.
1: Oh, Jim, I hardly knew you.
2: Where you been, Henry? I thought maybe you got keeled over. I was worrying about you a good deal.
1: Oh, Jim. Here, let me help you walk along.
2: Yeah. You know, I was back there, Henry. Oh, what a circus. My Jiminy got shot. Yup, Jiminy got shot back there.
1: What can I do? What can I do to help you, Jim? Ain't there anything?
2: I'll tell you what I'm afraid of, Henry. I'm afraid I'll fall down. And you know them horses galloping, them dumb artillery wagons. They like as not to run right over me.
1: I'll take care of you, Jim. I swear I will.
2: Will you, Henry? Because that's what I'm afraid of.
1: Yes, I tell you, I'll take care of you,
2: I was always a good friend to you, wasn't I, Henry? Always been a pretty good fella, ain't I? Ain't much to ask, is it, just to pull me out of the road so I won't get troubled? I'd do it for you, wouldn't I, Henry?
1: Sure you would, Jim. Here, hang on to me. Give me your arm.
2: No! No, I can walk by myself. Don't touch me. Leave me be.
1: Jim, where are you going to? Where are you going?
3: You'd better take your friend out in the way, boy. There's a battery coming hellity-whoop down the road and he'll get run over. He's a goner anyhow in about 5 minutes, poor fella. You can see that from his face.
1: Jim, don't go so fast. What are you walking so fast for?
2: Leave me be. Leave me be, I tell you.
3: Where the blazes does he get his strength from?
1: Jim, wait for me.
2: What are you saying, Henry?
1: There's a battery coming through. Let's get off into that field.
2: Into the field. Don't follow me. I'll find
3: Look at him. He's running after me.
1: Jim, come back. Jim, what are you doing? What makes you do this way? You'll hurt yourself. Wait up.
2: No, don't touch me. You two fellas, stand away from me. Just don't come near me no more.
3: Leave him, son. Leave him stand by himself, boy.
1: Oh, Jim, I'm sorry for what's happened.
2: Just don't no one touch me. I'm where I got to be.
0: You watch him, standing there motionless in this open field. He holds himself erect, his hands, caked red and black with blood, hang at his side. He is waiting with patience for something he's come to meet. He's at the rendezvous. This is the place.
3: Leave him be.
1: Jim!
0: He stiffens. He stares into the sky. His tall figure stretches to its fullest height. Then swings forward, slow and straight. He twists. His shoulder strikes the ground.
1: Oh, no, no, no.
0: Go closer. Gaze at that paste-like face. The teeth show in a laugh. The flap of the jacket falls away. It's as though his side were chewed by wolves.
1: Jim!
0: Turn now, with sudden livid rage. Clench your fist and shake it at the battlefield. War! War!
4: The red sun was pasted in the sky like a wafer,

0: From Hollywood, the NBC University Theater is bringing you John Agar in a radio version of The Red Badge of Courage by Stephen Crane. This play is part of a series devoted to the classic novels of Anglo-American literature. And now our intermission commentator, Mr. Mark Van Doren, the noted author and critic. Speaking from New York, here is Mark Van Doren.
1: The Red Badge of Courage is a modern novel in that it has no plot and no characters. It has action, for it deals with a battle, and by the same token it is full of men, a few of whom we see at painfully close range. But its hero, Henry Fleming, never becomes known to us as more than an obscure northern boy who has been caught like thousands of his kind in the storm of civil war. We are not told where he came from or what his past had been, just as we are given no vision of his future after war is done. So with his good friend Wilson, whose first name we never hear, and so with Jim Conklin, the tall soldier who takes more time to die than any man in his condition should. His side, says the author, looked as if it had been chewed by wolves. The author, Stephen Crane, published this book in 1895 when he was 24. It had been written still earlier than that by a brilliant young man who himself was to die at 30. It was the product of no direct experience with war. Crane had merely heard old soldiers talk, had read all he could find about the great battles of 30 years ago, and had studied Tolstoy, the first novelist who ever presented war entirely in terms of its confused effect in the minds of individuals. Crane's only interest is in the successive states of Henry Fleming's consciousness, his fear that he will be afraid, his being afraid when the time comes, and all the later forms of his real or imagined courage. The battle that fills the book is present to the reader only as it is present to the hero, in a series of thoughts and impressions, some of which are like photographs, and some of which are like modern paintings, broken in line and color. The Red Badge of Courage, then, is not so much a novel as it is a study of one emotion, terror, in a being neither individualized nor distinguished. Henry Fleming is a member of the mass, seen with miraculous clarity in the midst of the only experience modern humanity has in common. If it was not so clear in 1895 that this would be the case, 50 years have proved Stephen Crane a prophet. In his masterpiece, he anticipated all subsequent wars and all subsequent treatments of them. Their true terror lies in what they do to unknown soldiers like Henry Fleming. Yet Henry Fleming is not unknown, thanks to the genius of his creator. Neither in consequence are the lives and deaths of millions like him. They live and die again in the brilliant, pathetic pages of this blood-stained book.
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0: red sun was pasted in the sky like a wafer.
1: You stand there in the empty battlefield, you and the tattered soldier, and look at where Jim Cockman lies.
2: I never saw a man fall dead before.
3: He was a dandy for nerve now, wasn't he? A regular dandy for nerve.
2: Yes, he was.
3: But look here, boy. He's up and gone, and we might as well look out for old number one. He's all right here. Nobody won't bother him.
2: I know.
3: Besides, I ain't enjoying any too great help myself right now.
2: Oh, no, it won't happen. Not again. Not to you, too.
3: Here, boy, here. Just hold my arm. I'm commencing to feel pretty bad.
2: Oh, you mustn't. Now, look here.
3: I ain't going to die. No, sir. I can't. Too many folks depending. You'd ought to see the swad of children that I got and all like that.
2: We better get away. I don't much like it here.
3: Help me along then, young fella.

0: Come on. We gotta hurry. Can't you step along a little faster?
1: I don't know as I can. I'll try, though. You're looking pretty peaked yourself, young fella. I bet you've got a worse one than you think. Where'd they wound you, boy? Where'd you hurt?
0: It ain't none of your goddang business where I'm hurt. You just keep moving.
1: Oh, I don't mean no harm in asking, boy. It's just you'd ought to take care of your hurt. Don't do to let such things go. Might be inside mostly in them kind plays thunder. Does it hurt you bad?
0: I said, don't bother me.
1: Oh, Lord knows I don't want to bother nobody. I've got enough hurts of my own to tend to. Was it your first fight today, boy?
0: Yes. Come on.
1: Was you scared out there in the battle?
0: Scared? Of course I wasn't. Why should I be scared?
1: Well, I guess I was in my first battle. Pretty well scared sometimes. There was an awful lot of noise, you know. I thought the whole sky was falling down. You bet I was scared.
0: What do you have to tell me that?
1: The trouble was, I thought they was all shooting at me. Yes, sir, I thought every man in the other army was aiming at me in particular. Of course, I got used to it, but first time off, I was pretty well scared.
0: Look, I ain't got no time to listen to all your foolishness. Talking about your wounds and hurts and being scared. If you can't walk no faster, I'm going on and leave you. I'm going by myself.
1: No, no. Now, look here, boy. Don't do that, young fella. I can't keep up to you. What ails you, young fella? You ain't going away and leave me. I won't have it. You mustn't. You mustn't.
0: I'm going. You'll get on better by yourself.
1: No, stay with me. Stay with me, please. I'm all alone.
0: Stop grabbing at my sleeve, you old. I'm getting away from here.
1: Boy, please. Don't go. Wait. Come back.
2: He's going to die the way the other did. Better get away from him. You can't stand to see that happening again.
1: Boy, come back.

0: furnace roar of battle grew ever louder. The roads were a crying mass of wagons, teams, and men. Fear was sweeping them along. The cracking whips bit deep. The horses plunged and tugged. The fight was lost. The army, blinded by the overhanging night, stunned and helpless, fell back to lick its wounds.
1: Now you're in the midst of them, in the heedless throng of the walking, the riding, the running, the limping.
2: Where are you running? Why? Why?
3: There ain't no reason, kid. The line's broke. They all gone crazy.
2: Stop. Wait. Tell me what's happened.
4: Get out of my way, boy. Don't stand in my way. Let go of me.
2: No. Tell me what's happened. Tell me.
4: Boy, if you don't want me to crack you with this musket, stand aside.
2: Where'd the line break? Tell me.
4: You let go of me.
2: No.
4: Damn you, boy.
2: Oh!
1: You're on the ground. Your head is thundering with pain. You lurch along in the grass on your hands and knees. You feel the wet blood on your brow.
5: Hey, you seem to be in a bad way, boy.
2: Oh.
5: Here, let me have your arm. Yeah, that's the way. On your feet now. There.
2: Thanks,
5: I see you ain't wounded bad. Looks like the bullet only grazed you. Just like somebody hit you with a club.
2: Wounded?
5: Sure, you're wounded, boy. Now, just get your arm around my neck and we'll be hiking. Looks like the army's left us way behind. What regiment you with?
2: 304th New York.
5: What's that?
2: 304th New York.
5: Yep, I guess they got their share of fighting, too. By dad, I give myself up for dead a dozen times. They was a shooting here and a hollering there. Couldn't tell which side was which. The most mixed-up darn thing I ever seen. Easy there.
2: Oh, I'm all right. I just slipped.
5: How'd you get way over here? Your regiment was fighting in the center. Don't worry, though. I'll get you back to it.
2: Oh, don't want to go back. I can't go back.
5: Can't go back? Why?
2: I lost my rifle. I lost it.
5: Oh, shucks, boy. They'll get you another. You can start all over.
2: No.
5: Don't worry, boy. I'll get you back. It takes me half the night.

0: Well, there you are, boy. There's your regiment. See that fire over in the hollow? You think you can make it on your own from here?
1: Yeah, I see it. Sure, I can make it.
0: Well, I'll be heading back. Want to find my crowd before midnight if I can. Good luck to you, boy.
1: Thanks. I want to tell you, thanks.
0: Goodbye.
2: There's no turning back now. How they will laugh at you. How they will jeer. The runaways come home. Here's Henry Fleming, the celebrated coward. Fired one shot, then ran away.
3: Halt! Halt, who goes there?
1: Henry Fleming. Is this the 304th?
3: Fleming? That you, Henry?
1: Oh. Hello, Wilson. You on picket guard? Yes, it's me.
3: Henry. Oh, by ginger, I'm glad to see you. I give you up for a goner. I thought you was dead for sure.
1: I've been all over. Way over yonder. Terrible fighting over there.
3: And you was in it, Henry.
1: I got separated from the regiment, but I was fighting. I never seen such fighting.
3: Gosh, Henry, let me see your head. They wounded you. Well, there's blood all over you. Why don't you tell me first? Hold on a minute. We got to get you tended to.
4: Wilson, who are you talking to?
3: It's Fleming, sir. He's come back and he's been wounded, too.
4: Fleming? I give you up for dead 2 hours ago.
3: Where was you?
1: Way over yonder. I got separated.
4: Half the fellas coming back just skedaddled when they heard the guns. But I can see you've been fighting, Fleming.
3: Does it hurt like thunder, Henry?
1: Sure it hurts. Hurts a plenty.
4: Wilson, you're relieved. You take him back and see his wound is dressed and put him to sleep in a blanket. I'm glad to see we got one fighter in the outfit.

0: Here, Henry. Let me straighten that bandage. The ball just grazed you. Raised a queer lump, but it must have stopped bleeding a long time ago.
1: It did? Sure does hurt, though.
0: How's the bandage now? Feel good?
1: Sure.
0: In the morning, you'll most likely feel that a number 10 hat won't fit you.
1: Sure good to be back with my own regiment again.
0: You just rest easy now, Henry. You've been as brave as anyone, and you need to get some rest.
1: Thank you, Wilson.
0: Oh, forget it. I know I'm clumsy like a blacksmith when it comes to taking care of sick folks, and you never squeaked once. You're plenty brave, Henry. Most soldiers would have went to the hospital and never come back at all.
1: Not me.
0: I brought you my canteen full of coffee. Just drink it all up if you like. Here, now, get over by the fire. That blanket will keep out the cold, I reckon.
1: Hold on. Where are you going to sleep? I got your blanket. What are you going
0: to
1: use?
0: I'll be right here. Now shut up and go to sleep. Don't be making a fool of yourself. You need it more than I do.

0: campfire's green, rose, and orange light. 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The fire crackles like music, and you feel warm and good. The last sound that you can hear is the far-off howling of a dog, a lonely sound. You lie there, half asleep, half dreaming.
1: I don't want you to ever do anything, Henry, that you'd be ashamed to tell me. Just think as if I was a-watching you. If you keep that in your mind always, I guess you'll come out about right. I don't know what else to say to you, sir.
2: Well, if a whole lot of the boys started to run, I suppose I'd run. Once I started, I'd run like the devil. But if everybody was a-standing and a-fighting, I'd stand and fight. I bet I would.
3: I'm scared and I can't help it. I wouldn't tell that to everyone, but I'm scared.
4: My first battle, there was an awful lot of noise, you know. I thought the sky was falling down. I thought the whole world was coming to an end. Oh, I was scared, all right.
1: Don't do a thing you'd ever be ashamed of, son.
5: Don't come near me. Don't touch me. I don't want you to touch me.
4: Where are you wounded, boy? Does it hurt you bad? Where are you wounded? Come back. Come back.
6: Oh, no. Oh, please. I didn't mean to run away. No.
3: Henry. Here, Henry, wake up. Oh, you've been having bad dreams, boy. Now, just take it easy. Just get some rest.
6: Oh, thank you, Wilson. You're a good fellow. You're a dandy. Oh, I didn't tell you, did I? Jim Conklin's dead. I seen him die. I forgot to say.
3: Is he? Jim Conklin?
6: I see him. Shot in the side, he was.
3: You don't say. Oh, Jim, poor cuss.
6: Yeah.
3: Henry.
6: Yeah?
3: I guess you might as well give me back the packet and letters and things I gave you to keep for me to send my folks.
6: Oh, sure. They're here in my pocket. Here.
3: Thanks, Henry.
6: Oh, that's all right.
3: Well, good night.

0: Well, Henry, old man, how you feel this morning?
1: Oh, pretty bad. My head feels like it's swollen up like a melon.
0: I was hoping you'd feel better.
1: Oh, I feel better, all right. Thanks for everything you did for me, Wilson.
0: Oh, want nothing. Here, I brought you some breakfast.
1: Thanks. Say, thanks. There's a battle going on, I guess.
0: Over beyond the hill. They'll probably send us up there soon enough. What do you think our chances are, Henry? Think we can wallop them?
1: Don't you?
0: I don't know. I hope so, Henry.
1: You'd have sure have changed, you know. A week ago, you'd have been bragging that you could have licked them by yourself.
0: I guess I was a pretty big fool back in them days.
1: It was just last week.
0: Yeah. Henry, I've changed since then, I guess.
1: You'd have offered to take on the whole kit and caboodle.
0: The war can teach a man a lot of things. Here, let me fix that bandage. It's slipped down all around your ears. Yep, I was a pretty big fool.
1: Hey, gosh darn it. Go slow. You act like you was nailing down a carpet.
0: Oh, I'm sorry, Henry.
1: Look, don't mind my hollering. You're a real good friend.
0: We'll show him today, won't we, Henry? We'll give him blazes. Let's go fill up our canteens down to the brook.
1: All right.
0: They say we got them rebels in a pretty tight box. We got them just about where we want them. That's what they say.
1: Well, we handled them rough enough yesterday, and that's for sure.
0: Oh, we'll give them blazes. Wait and see.

0: Water sure tastes good.
1: Mm, fill up your canteen, Henry. It'd be your last chance today.
2: General Pritchett.
3: Yes, sir.
0: Who's that?
1: It's the old general himself.
0: Can't see you, Skinny.
1: Reckon not.
3: Yes, General.
2: The enemy have taken up positions in the River Grove. I've got to drive them out of here. What troops can you spare?
3: Well, I've had to order in the 12th. I really haven't any, but there's the 304th.
1: Hey, that's us.
3: They're the Greenhorn Regiment. The poorest outfit I got. They fight like a bunch of mule drivers. But I'll send them in if you say so, sir.
4: Call us mule drivers.
2: Well, get ready, then. I'll give you word when to start them.
3: Yes, sir.
2: Colonel, I don't believe many of your mule drivers will get back alive, but we'll do what we can to support them. Up there, come on.
4: Mule drivers, are we?
5: Fleming! Wilson! Where the devil you been to? You kept the whole regiment waiting.
6: We're going to charge. Huh? We're going to charge.
5: Charge?
6: How do you know? As sure as shooting, I tell
0: you. He ain't lying. We heard him give the order.
6: Who?
0: The old general himself.
6: The general? Great Jerusalem.
0: And the colonel says we was a bunch of mule drivers.
6: But the general, he says send them.
7: Oh, Lordy, we'll all be swallowed up.
5: Come on, men. All in. We're going to march.
8: The regiment marched to a line of rifle pits along the line of woods. Before them was a level stretch of field. And from the woods beyond, they heard the popping of the skirmishers. The day had grown wall white, until now the sun shed its radiance upon the trees. The men waited and rolled their eyes toward the impending battle.
0: When the signal comes, my boy, you're going to charge. This time you'll show them you mean business. You'll show them you're not afraid. Don't run. Don't flinch, whatever happens. This is a war. A patch of grass no bigger than your yard at home. A little clump of trees where men are hiding. A flag that flutters in the wind. That is the object of the game. To get that flag. Tear it down, and you'll be a hero. Now.
5: Ready?
8: The trees quivered with the firing. The ground shook from the rushing of the men. Sunlight made bright twinklings of the steel. Bullets buzzed and spanged into the tree trunks.
5: Come on, you fools. You can't stop here out in the open. You'll all get killed. Come on, Wilson. We gotta get across that patch of grass.
9: Across there? All the way?
5: Come on, Fleming. No lagging there. Fleming, what's the matter with you? Don't be cowards, boys.
9: Come on yourself, then.
0: Up there ahead, flashing through the drift of smoke, you see their flag. The banner of the enemy. Seize it, Henry. You alone must rip it down.
6: It's mine. It's mine. I'll get it.
0: Plunge forward. Clutch it. Cling it. Wrench it free. The color sergeant falls and turns his dead face to the ground.
6: I got it. I got it. Boys, look, look!
5: We licked them, man!
6: Yeah! We licked them! We licked them!

0: Hey, running, you infernal fool. Don't you know enough to quit when there ain't nothing to shoot at?
1: That Fleming's a fighter right enough.
2: Are you all right, Henry?
3: Oh, I feel fine.
2: Nothing the matter, is there? Shooting in the air like that?
0: By heaven, if I had a dozen wildcats like young Fleming here, I could tear the stomach out of this war in less than a week.
2: By thunder, I bet this army will never see another regiment like us.
4: You bet.
2: Hey, look who's there.
1: It's the colonel, fellas.
2: Look.
5: Good work, Mr. Hasbrook.
0: Thank you, sir.
5: I never thought you could do it.
0: Yes, sir. Anybody that says my boys ain't good fighters is just a plain fool.
5: That's true. Oh, by the way, who was the lad that got their flag?
0: That's Fleming, sir. And he's a Jim Hickey.
2: Hear that, Henry? You're a Jim Hickey.
4: Oh, boy.
5: Yes, Mr. Hasbrook, he is indeed. He's a very good man to have. I saw him take that flag.
0: Yes, sir, you bet. He and a fellow named Wilson was at the head of the charge and howling like Indians all the time.
2: Hear that, Wilson?
5: Oh, were they indeed? At the head of the regiment, huh? Well, well, those two babies. They deserve to be major generals.
0: Yes, sir.
5: Yes, they deserve to be major generals.
2: Now, Henry, you can write that to your ma.
4: Oh, go away. Get along, you fellas.

0: The enemy had fallen back. The battle was all over. Now the orders came for the bluecoats to retrace their steps the way they'd come. That afternoon it rained, and the procession of victorious soldiers soon became a draggled train, despondent and muttering, marching with churning effort through thick, black mud beneath an ugly sky.
1: What are they marching us over this way for?
2: If you ask me, I'd say we're going down hereaways, swing around and come in behind them.
1: What do you know about it? Telling me we're coming around in behind them.
3: Well, it's over, ain't it, Henry, for a while?
1: Yep, it's over.
3: You're being mighty quiet, boy. What are you thinking about?
1: Oh, nothing.
3: God dang it. It'd have to rain today for anyhow. Rain. Gee.
4: But you don't mind the rain, do you, Henry Fleming? Your shame is gone and your fear. And that's the thing that counts. You feel a sense of quiet manhood, of strong and sturdy blood that's flowing in your veins. You know that you won't flinch again or ever run from danger. You've been out to touch the great death and found that, after all, it is but death. You were a boy. You have become a man.
0: Over the river, a splash of yellow sun came through the leaden clouds.

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0: I am here to tell the story. From the peace of the buffalo to the pummeled sands of the Land's End, in the accumulated spray of the Antarctic light.
1: Pablo Neruda.
2: Pablo Neruda has revealed many aspects of his life in diverse autobiographic writings, whether in prose or in verse, essentially in his Memorial de la Isla Negra and in his autobiographical volume, Confieso que he vivido, or I Confess that I have lived. Although the manuscript was interrupted by his death on 23rd September 1973, the book was published in March 1974, a few months after his death, giving us valuable information that sheds light on the life and work of the Chilean poet, diplomat, politician, playwright, and essayist who was one of the most emblematic intellectual symbols of the 20th century in Latin America. He was a fervent activist for social justice and democracy, and he actively opposed imperialism, concerned about the defense and recognition of Amerindian civilizations and dialogue between civilizations. A man of his time and place, Pablo Neruda adhered to the communist ideal during the Spanish Civil War, 1936 to 1939. This conviction was reinforced by his adhesion to the Communist Party, which seemed to him, under the imminent threat of the Cold War and the division of the world between East and West, to be the only bulwark capable of defending his country, his region, and the world against imperialist domination.
3: Viva el comunismo! Das brazo el comunismo! Patria o muerte! Rodina el Ismer!
2: Confronted with the dramatic urgency of Cold War geopolitics, and despite the facts and revelations about the abuses suffered by that ideal, Neruda never abandoned his stance. Like a breath tinged with romanticism, it impregnated his eventful life as a traveller of the world, and so determined the political action that ran through his work, which was recognised very early on, and which brought together, under the sign of poetry and passion, and with extraordinary generosity, the characters of the Epicurean and the militant, the diplomat and the exile, the thinker and the man of action.

0: Pablo Neruda was born Ricardo Eliezer Neftali Reyes Basualto on 12 July 1904 in Parral, in the center of Chile, a place where the vine grows and there is wine in abundance. His mother, Rosa Basualto, died scarcely a month after his birth, and his father, José del Carmen Reyes Morales, abandoned the land in order to survive, leaving the country first for Argentina and finally finding work as a mechanic in Temuco, where he settled and later remarried Doña Trinidad, Candia Marverde, in 1906. The young boy developed a profound attachment towards her and later on dedicated the affectionate poem La Mamadre to the woman who loved the child as her own. The poet's childhood was spent under the volcanoes, near the glaciers, among the great lakes, the perfume, silence, interwoven foliage of the Chilean forest, in close proximity to nature with the backdrop of Temuco, a small town in south-central Chile and the regional capital of Araucania, an area bordering on Patagonia, the land of volcanoes and vast open spaces interspersed with huge lakes, sculpted into multitudes of bays and inlets, volcanoes topped with their cones of snow, glaciers with their icy brows, occasionally emerging from the forest, which was surprising in these extreme latitudes, and was an extraordinary haven for plant and animal life on the South Pacific coast, periodically threatened by the cataclysmic violence of earthquakes. The geological grandeur of the granite ranges provided an almost illusory landscape, which mirrored, in the mind of the future poet, the wounded grandeur of Amerindian history. Araucania is the ancient ancestral land of the Mapuche, or Araucanians, proud Amerindian warrior peoples, who for a long time resisted invasion attempts by the Inca, Spanish attempts at genocide, and even the Chilean government's brutality before falling victim to the violence of Araucania pacification operations in 1880. The young Pablo, imbued with the din of a huge heart, the palpitation of the universe, attended Temuco Boys' School until 1920, source of communication between his poetry and the most lonely land on the planet, where he was soothed by the music of Araucanian names. Passionate about reading, he wanted to affirm his poet's nature from childhood and went forward alone into the world of knowledge, lone sailor on the tumbling river of books. Author of Never-Ending Love Letters, he wrote that his first poems were fed by that communication, that revelation, that pact with space, which he later said, have never ceased to exist in my life.
1: Through precipitous tunnels of shady Venezuelan peacefulness, I search for you, my father, young warrior of darkness and copper, or you, nuptial plant, indomitable hare, mother caiman, metallic dove. I, Incan of the loam, touched the stone and said, who awaits me? And I closed my hand around a fistful of empty flint. Pablo Neruda.
0: In 1917, his first text, Enthusiasm and Perseverance, appeared in the Temuco newspaper, La Mañana. In October 1920, having used various pseudonyms and with his head stuffed with books, dreams and poems that buzzed about like bees, he finally chose Neruda, baptizing himself by adopting the pseudonym from the Czech writer and romantic poet Jan Nepomuk Neruda, one of the most famous members of the School of May and author of the renowned novel collection The Stories of Malastrana. Another theory claims he has chosen this pseudonym inspiring himself from the musician couple, formed by the violinist Norma Neruda and her companion and musical partner, Pablo de Sarasate. He won first prize at the Spring Festival, became president of Temuco's Literary Club, and at the same time wrote two unpublished works, The Strange Islands, and The Pointless Fatigues. In 1921, while attending classes at Santiago's Teaching Institute in preparation of a professorship in French, he won first prize in a competition of the Chilean Students Federation for his poem, The Festival Song, and began to give public readings of his work under the name Pablo Neruda, which was now being recognized in flourishing poetry circles, an activity he undertook with passion throughout his life. In August 1923, his first collection, Crepusculario, was published, followed by 20 Poemas de Amor y una Canción Desesperada in 1924, appearing in the newspaper La Nación, together with a letter in which he explained his creative process, under the title Exegesis y Soledad, responding to two of his critics. In 1926, he published Galop Mort in Claridad, followed by Residencia en la Tierra, Quelques Pages Choisies d'Anatole France, and texts by Rana Maria Rilke that he translated into Spanish. Like any young Latin American intellectual, the young Neruda sought to discover the world. In fact, 1927 was a great turning point in his life, as he was appointed to a diplomatic mission ad honorem to Rangoon in Burma as Chilean consul in the hollow of a map. As he said with humor, referring to the curved part of the globe on which the civil servant first presented his destination to Neruda. Following a voyage of several months that took him for the first time to Buenos Aires, then to Europe, Lisbon, Madrid, and Paris, where he met César Vallejo, the young Peruvian poet, Neruda boarded ship in Marseille and crossed the Mediterranean en route for the Red Sea, Djibouti, Shanghai, and Tokyo. Rangoon was the first port of call in a series of postings in Asia in the course of his honorary consular work. Appointed consul in Colombo in 1928, he attended the Pan-Indian Congress in Calcutta in 1929, in which Gandhi took part, in an India he saw as a nation plunged into a struggle for its liberation. During this period of solitary exploration of Asian horizons that were unknown to him, he experienced the grievance of British and European colonization in Asia.
1: This terrible gulf separating the English colonizers from the vast Asian world has never been bridged. It has always been protected by an anti-human isolation, a total ignorance of local values and life. Pablo Neruda.
0: Neruda, then working on Residencia en la Tierra, confirmed his vocation as a poet of love and women, as a cultivated, passionate, and liberated lover. He married for the first time and transferred to Ceylon, where he discovered the ravages wrought by cultural colonialism and its methods of deculturation. Those long periods in Asia inspired his solidarity with the people's struggle against alienation and domination, but he was not touched by the beliefs and spirituality of Eastern civilizations.
1: The East impresses me as a large, unfortunate human family, but I had no room in my consciousness for its rituals and gods. Pablo Neruda.
0: On his way back to Chile, he discovered the Pacific Coast countries, Panama and Colombia. In Peru, he went to Machu Picchu, where he visited the grand ruins of the Inca Empire, the sacred city, a jewel of Incan architecture and supreme expression of human achievement in harmony with the environment. He wrote that Machu Picchu is a journey to the serenity of the soul, to eternal merging with the cosmos, and that up there we sense our own frailty. From that journey to the indigenous and pre-Columbian roots of Hispano-American history came Alturas de Machu Picchu in 1945. Neruda decided to undertake the epic project of extending the Canto General de Chile into a Canto General that would embrace the whole of Latin America. From the onset of the Cold War, Neruda was forced to make an ideological choice. As he became progressively closer to the Chilean Communist Party, he was elected Senator of the Republic for the mining provinces of Tarapacá and Antofagasta, devoting himself to improving the harsh living conditions of the workers in the saltpeter mines. On the 8th of July 1945, he joined the Chilean Communist Party. As the Second World War drew to a close, Neruda strengthened his position as a politically committed poet whose influence radiated over the entire continent. On 28 December 1946, an administrative decision bestowed on him the legal name Pablo Neruda. At the start of the Cold War, the world was plunged into two separate antagonistic East-West blocs, with Latin America in the West's camp. Chile was directly threatened with American domination and was rapidly caught up in the Cold War as an experimental ground for the hardening ideological confrontation. On September 4, 1946, Gabriel González Videla is elected president of Chile with the support of the Communist Party and with Pablo Neruda as director of the electoral campaign. In April 1947, González Videla will describe Neruda as an equilibrist, adept of political tricks, breaks ties with the Communist Party and declares it illegal. Neruda, the militant communist, took a stance, publishing in El Nacional de Caracas a provocative article, Carta Íntima a Millones de Hombres, Personal Letter to Millions of People. President González Videla took advantage of the situation to launch political action against the poet, who had made a strongly worded speech in the Senate, later published with the title Yo Acuso, in the tradition of Zola's J'accuse. The Supreme Court approved the decision to remove Neruda from the list of senators, while the courts ordered his arrest, making Neruda an international symbol supported by the Communist Bloc.

0: On 24th of February, 1949, he covertly left Chile, crossing the Andes on horseback through the southern region he knew from his childhood. Thus began a life of political exile, with support from his dual commitment as poet and Communist Party member. On 25th of April, he attended the first Congress of the Supporters of Peace in Paris, where he was elected member of the World Council of Supporters of Peace. During his first trip to the Soviet Union, he attended the celebrations commemorating the 150th anniversary of Pushkin's birth and, together with Paul Elluard, received tributes from the Writers' Union in Moscow. Comrade Neruda visited Poland, Hungary, and Finland and returned to Mexico City, where he took part in the Latin American Congress of Supporters of Peace. With a delegation from the World Council of Supporters of Peace, he undertook the mission bestowed on him by Joliot Curie to meet Jawaharlal Nehru in New Delhi in order to win support for the peace movement of India, which had recently been decolonized, and where his poems were translated into Hindu, Urdu, and Bengali. He continued on to China to present the International Peace Prize to Sun Yat-sen.
1: So all through my life I came and went, changing clothes and planets.
2: Pablo Neruda.

His prestige grew and he became one of the prominent worldwide figures of the communist intelligentsia, travelling all over Latin America and the world, giving recitals and lectures. With Picasso and other artists, he received the International Peace Prize for his poem Que despierte el leñador, Let the Woodcutter Awake. Popular editions of the Canto General were published in large numbers and in many countries: Mexico, USA, China, Czechoslovakia, Poland, the Soviet Union, Sweden, Romania, India, and Palestine. Neruda travelled on the Trans-Siberian as far as the People's Republic of Mongolia. In 1951, he gave recitals in Italy, where he decided to settle, until he learned that he could return to Chile following the fall of González Videla.

0: I want to live in a world with no excommunicates. I want to live in a world in which beings are only human, with no other title than that. No obsession with a rule, a word, a label. I want the huge majority, the only majority, everyone, to be able to speak, to read, to listen, to blossom.
1: Pablo Neruda.

0: he returned to the land of his birth where the Society of Chilean Writers and the Writers' Union hailed the Canto General, and in 1953, Neruda continued his commitment to the continent by organizing the Continental Congress of Culture, notably attended by Diego Rivera, Nicolas Guillén, and Jorge Amado, among other eminent figures of the American culture. On 20 December, he received the Stalin Peace Prize, and in July 1954, Odas Elementales and Las Uvas y el Viento were published. The poet Neruda's voice was heard in opposition to dictatorship and oppression, social and racial exclusion, and the destruction of the heritage of civilizations and communities by imperialism, whether it was the painful traces left by the genocides of the European conquest in the 15th century or 20th century, social exploitation, neocolonialism, or imperialism. An indefatigable lover, he settled with his companion Matilda Urrutia at La Chascona in 1955, one of his two residences, which can still be visited today, as it was converted into a museum and open to the public. Political activism and poetic creation were inseparable in the life of the poet and activist who was dedicated to writing lectures such as How I See My Work, working on the ever-important Memorial de Isla Negra, published in 1964, and translating Shakespeare's Romeo and Juliet into Spanish. He also took active part in political life by travelling throughout Chile. In 1960, he travelled around the Soviet Union, Poland, Bulgaria, Romania, and Czechoslovakia. On the 14th of December, the edition of Cien Sonetos de Amor, 100 Love Poems, was published by Editorial Losada. Appointed corresponding member of the Yale University Institute of Romance Languages, he learnt of the publication of the millionth copy of 20 Love Poems and A Song of Despair. While in Paris, Roger Kailua translated and wrote the preface for Alturas de Machu Picchu, which preceded the publication of Louis Aragon's Elegie a Pablo Neruda. In the communist nucleus, Neruda divided his time. He wrote Eating in Hungary, Comiendo en Hungaria, in Hungary, with Miguel Ángel Asturias, published simultaneously in 5 languages. He attended meetings and conferences of the Pen Club of New York, and recorded his poems at the Library of Congress in Washington. In the USSR, he was a member of the jury for the Lenin Prize awarded to Rafael Alberti. He talked about his memories and read his poems on radio broadcasts, and then he wrote his only play, Splendor and Death of Joaquin Murrieta, performed in 1967 by the University of Chile Theatre Institute in Santiago. On September 30, 1969, the Central Committee of the Chilean Communist Party nominated him as candidate for President of the Republic. However, as Salvador Allende had been nominated as sole candidate, Neruda withdrew his candidature and took an active part in the presidential campaign for Salvador Allende, who managed to unite the left. After Popular Unity's victory in 1970, Allende became president, and Neruda was appointed ambassador to Paris, while La Espada Encendida and Las Piedras del Cielo were published. On 21 October 1971, Neruda received the Nobel Prize for Literature, and on 28 October, he was elected to membership of the Executive Board at the UNESCO General Conference for a 4-year term. In May 1972, he began the final version of his memoirs. At the height of the Cold War, the ideological stranglehold was tightening around Salvador Allende's democratic regime, which was exposed to the twin obstacles of the big Chilean and international trust funds that together were financing the right-wing opposition, supported by the CIA. Neruda fought against the economic embargo imposed by the US in response to Allende's nationalization of the copper multinationals.
1: Vamos a firmar el proyecto destinado a modificar la Constitución.
2: Es posible cumplir con nuestra política. En vista a lo anterior, he resuelto enviar en la próxima semana al Congreso un proyecto de ley para estatizar el sistema bancario.
0: Pablo Neruda renounced his post as Chilean ambassador to France and returned home. In 1973, he published Ambassador to France and returned home. In 1973, he published Encouragement to Nixonicide and In Praise.

On September 23, 1973, Pablo Neruda, ill, exhausted, and saddened by the recent events, passed away in the Santa Maria Clinic in Santiago de Chile. His funeral took place with the army in attendance. The crowd sang, witnesses to the subversive power of poetry, transcending death. International public opinion was outraged to discover that his houses in Valparaiso and Santiago, where his body had lain, were looted and damaged. On December 28, 1973, the first posthumous collection was published, The Sea and the Bells, and on March 23, 1974, his memoirs, collated by his widow Matilde Urrutia and Miguel Otero Silva, appeared with the title Confieso que he vivido, I confess I have lived.

0: We, the wandering poets, explored the world. At every door life received us, we took part in the earthly struggle. What was our victory? A book full of human touches. Pablo Neruda.
1: You have just heard a documentary on the life of the Nobel Prize-winning poet, Pablo Neruda. The documentary was adapted from a text published by UNESCO under a Creative Commons license. 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
1: This is the NBC Theater.

0: From the NBC Theater in Hollywood, we bring you an hour-length dramatization of one of the great midsummer novels, Mark Twain's enchanting story of a very special boy, Huckleberry Finn. And it begins as follows.
1: Persons attempting to find a motive in this narrative will be prosecuted. Persons attempting to find a moral in it will be banished. Persons attempting to find a plot in it will be shot. By order of the author.

0: I'm Huck Finn. You don't know about me without you read a book called Tom Sawyer, but I'm Huck Finn just the same. If you did read that book, you remember Tom Sawyer and me found some money hid by robbers in a cave. Judge Thatcher, he's about the smartest man in all Missouri. Well, he put the money out at interest. Before I was rich, I used to live in the woods, free and comfortable-like. But after we found the money, the Widder Douglas lowed she'd civilize me. It was awful, considering how dismal, regular, and decent the widder was in her ways.
1: Huckleberry, I will not have you smoking. It's a mean practice, and tain't clean. Besides, 14's too young.
0: That's the way it was. What with new clothes and Bible reading and spelling books, I was ready to cut and run. One night she was at it worse than usual.
1: Huckleberry?
0: Yes'm.
1: Don't scrunch up like that. Set up straight.
0: Yes'm.
1: Can't you stop squirming so? Huck Finn, have you got your shoes off?
0: Yes'm.
1: I declare, sometimes I'm afraid you're going to grow up just like your father. Land of Goshen, Huck. You might as well go up to bed. I can't stand...

0: I sat by the window in my room, just staring. 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I got so downhearted and scared that I lit my pipe and didn't care if the widder smelled it or not. Then a twig snapped down in the yard.
1: Meow.
2: Huck. Huck Finn.
3: Meow.
0: That you, Tom Sawyer?
2: Yep. Come on down the drain pipe. We're having a meeting by the graveyard. Over here, Huck.
0: Shh. Tom, I see you.
4: Who's there?
0: Blast it, you woke Jim, the widder's slave. Come on, Tom.
4: Who is you? The old wind. That's all. Just the old howling wind around us.
2: You went inside. Come on.
0: What is all this, Tom?
2: We're going to start a band of robbers. Call it Tom Sawyer's Gang. Everybody will have to sign an oath. In blood.
0: Blood? Land, why?
2: So he won't tell us secrets about who the gang kills and all. If he does, he gets his throat cut and his carcass burned up and has a curse put on him.
0: That's a powerful good oath.
2: And then the gang kills all his family, too.
0: What about me? I ain't got no family.
2: Well, you got a father, ain't you?
0: Oh, you can't never find Pap these days. He used to lay drunk with the hawks in the tanyard, but he ain't been seen for a year. Wait a minute. You could have the widder Douglas to kill.
2: I reckon that'd do. She's most family.
0: What's the line of business for this here gang, Tom?
2: Nothing much. Only murder and robbery.
0: Who are we gonna rob? Houses and cattle and things?
2: Not us. Stealing cattle and such ain't robbery.
0: What is it?
2: Burglary. And we ain't burglars.
0: No?
2: That ain't no sort of style.
0: Well, what's our style, Tom?
2: We're highwaymen. Real style. We hold up carriages on the King's Highway and kill people.
0: It sounds all right. Who do you figure on highwaying first?
2: I got secret news from my spies that a whole parcel of Spanish merchants and rich Arabs with 200 elephants and 600 camels...
0: Elephants and camels? Ooh, I'd sure like to see them.
2: You'll be seeing them all right, Huck. We're going to lie in an ambuscade.
0: What's an ambuscade?
2: Oh, it's in the books. That's where the highwaymen always lie.
0: Is it like a swamp?
2: I reckon it's like a swamp.
0: I don't fancy lying in any swamp, Tom.
2: Blame it all, Huck. We've got to do it. Anyway, all them elephants and camels, they're going to be encamped at Cave Hollow tomorrow afternoon.
0: Now, wait a minute, Tom Sawyer. That's a Sunday school picnic going to be in Cave Hollow tomorrow, and you know it.
2: It'll just look like a Sunday school picnic. It's really Arabs. It's all done by enchantment. If you read that book, Don Quixote, you'd know all about it.
0: Tom, don't you get mad now, but I judge all that stuff one of your book lies. Maybe you believe in them Arabs and elephants, but I'm going back to my room.

0: close up.
1: Pap! How'd you get in my room?
0: You think you're a big bug, don't you?
1: Maybe.
0: Don't give me no lip. I'll take you down a peg before I'm through. Getting educated, ain't you? Read and write, too. Well, that's it.
1: Yeah.
0: Who told you you could meddle with that foolishness, huh? Who told you?
1: The widow, she told me.
0: Oh, the widow, huh? Well, I'll learn her to meddle. Lucky now you dropped that school, you hear? You're putting on airs, letting out to be better than your father. You hear, Huck?
1: Yes, Pap.
0: I ain't the man to stand it. Now, let me hear you read here. Take up this book.
1: Well, General Washington made his headquarters 3 miles... Oh!
0: Can't do it. Look at that, a bed, a looking glass, a carpet. And your own father got to sleep with the hogs in the tanyard. They say you're rich, got money. Have you, huh?
1: I ain't got it.
0: Oh, a lie. Judge Thatcher's got it, and you're going to get it for your old father. I'll take you to law. Now, come on with me.
1: But the widow, she...
0: You were coming when your pap says so. Are you? Huh?
1: Yes, Pap.

0: Pap took me upriver in a skiff, across to a cabin on the Illinois shore. He spent the time getting drunk and licking me with a cowhide strap. He got right handy with a hickory, too, and I was all over welts. He locked me in for 3 days running and then came back drunker than ever.
1: All this government, that's what I said, just look at it.
0: Pap, look out for the stool.
1: There's a law taking a man's own son away from him. His own son, after I had the expense of raising him. To me, what should be the richest man in town? That's what I told him, me and lying in the mud in the gutter. Huck, jug's empty. You been stealing my liquor?
0: You drunk it all, Pap.
1: Here, you see? All that government when a man can't even keep a full jug. You stay here, boy, you hear? I'm going to town for whiskey, and I'm cutting a 3-inch hickory on the way back. I'll learn a boy to say he's better than his pap. When I get back, I'm going to see what color your backbone is. You hear?

0: Pap was so drunk he forgot to lock the door, and I wasn't going to wait for him to come back. I loaded up a drift canoe we'd hauled in. Then I took Pap's gun and shot me a wild pig and bled him all over the cabin floor. I bloodied up the axe good and stuck some of my hairs on it. I reckon they'd figure robbers got me and dumped me in the Mississippi, and that'd be the end. Then I cut for the canoe and shoved out into the river. About 2 miles downstream, I pulled up on Jackson's Island. It was gray dawn by now. There was freckled places on the ground where the light sifted down through the leaves. A couple of squirrels sat on a limb and jabbered at me friendly. I jumped, though, and I smelled smoke. Somebody had a campfire going on Jackson's Island. I went cautious and slow, but not slow enough. I stepped on a twig and it cracked like a rifle.
1: Who's there?
0: Jim? That Widow Douglas is Jim?
1: Huck. Is that Huck Finn here? What are you doing, Roman?
0: I ran away from Pap, Jim. He was just about gonna finish me. I fixed it so it looked like robbers got me.
1: No. Say, that's even better than Tom Sawyer could have done.
0: Hey, what are you doing on Jackson's Island?
1: Well, maybe I'd better not tell.
0: Why, Jim?
1: There's reasons. You wouldn't tell on me, would you, Huck? You promise?
0: Sure, Jim, I promise.
1: Well, I run off.
0: Jim, how come you do a thing like that?
1: Well, old Widow Douglas, she said she'd never sell me off down to New Orleans. But I heard her tell Miss Watson she was a goner for $800. I didn't wait to hear no more. I lit out for the river, and I swam over to the island. You won't tell, will you, Hook?
0: I said I wouldn't.
1: Old Jim can help you, Hook. There now. Hear them birds? That sign is going to rain. We'd better find a cave on this here island. It's going to rain powerful.
0: Pretty soon it began to rain fearful, so the birds was right. It rained for about a week and the river was rising fast. All sorts of things began to pile up on the island. We fished out a big piece of raft we figured we could use. Once even a house came sailing down and grounded on a snag. Jim looked inside and came out with some old clothes he found. I put on a calico gown and a sunbonnet, and loud I'd paddle over to the Illinois shore and find out what was up.

0: Come in.
1: Howdy, ma'am. I don't want to disturb your knitting, none.
2: Why, that's all right, little girl. And what might your name be?
1: Sarah Williams from Hookerville, ma'am. I'm going to my uncle in Goshen.
2: Well, that's a considerable way. You'd better stay here and rest a while. Take off your bonnet.
1: Oh, no. I reckon I'll be going on soon. I ain't afeard of the dark. Though I do hear there was a murder near here.
2: That's right. A boy named Huck Finn.
1: Ain't that a shame?
2: Lands, it's horror. They do say he was a wild good-for-nothing. A hard lot, that Finn boy.
1: I allow there's a lot worse, ma'am.
2: If there is, his father must be one of them. It's rumored about that the father's the one who killed him.
1: No, is that so?
2: Old Finn come near to getting lynched, but no one could find him. But now folks judge it was done by a runaway slave named Jim.
1: But he...
2: There's a $300 reward. My husband's going to look for him as soon as he gets back from town. Somebody saw smoke on Jackson's Island.
1: Jackson's?
2: Here, honey. Wind this yarn around your hands like a good girl.
1: Yes, ma'am.
2: Yeah.
1: Your husband's going over to the island?
2: He went up the river to borrow another gun. What'd you say your name was, honey?
1: Mary Williams.
2: Thought you said Sarah when you come in.
1: Yes'm, I did. It's Sarah Mary Williams.
2: So that's the way of it. Sarah, catch this yarn in your lap. There.
1: Got it.
2: Come now, what's your real name?
1: What, Mum?
2: Is it Bill or Tom or Bob or what?
1: Please don't poke fun at a poor little girl.
2: Now you sit down. I ain't going to hurt you. Now, just tell me your secret, son. I'll keep it. I expect you're a runaway apprentice. Now, tell me about it.
1: Oh, yes, ma'am. I run off from the farmer I was bound to. They beat me something awful. I've been traveling 3 days.
2: You're a farm boy, eh?
1: That's right.
2: Quick, when a cow gets up, which end gets up first?
1: Hind end, Mum.
2: A horse?
1: Forward end.
2: Which side of the tree does the moss grow on? Fast now.
1: North side.
2: If 15 cows is browsing on a hillside, how many eats with their heads pointed the same way?
1: The whole 15, Mum.
2: Country boy, all right. Now, what's your real name?
1: George Peters, ma'am.
2: Well, remember it, George. Don't be telling me it's Alexander later.
1: It's George, ma'am.
2: And don't try to fool a woman in that dress. And mind you, when a girl catches anything in her lap, she throws her knees apart to spread her skirt. She don't clap them together the way you did to catch that yarn. Now, trot along, Sarah, Mary, Williams, George, Alexander, and keep out of trouble.
1: Jim! Jim!
3: Here I am, Hook, in the bushes.
1: Get up and hump yourself, Jim. There ain't a minute to lose. We gotta get the raft out on the river. They're after us.

0: That night we run between 7-8 miles. It was kind of solemn drifting down the big, still river. We tie up days and lay low, and cut loose after dark. The fifth night we passed St. Louis, and it was like the whole world lit up. While we drifted, I told Jim stories I'd read at the widow's about kings and dukes and such.
1: Hook, I reckon kings must be powerful rich.
0: Oh, they're rich, Jim. Crawling rich.
1: How much do they get?
0: Get? Why, they get $1,000 a month if they want it.
1: Ain't that gay. And what do they do, Hook?
0: Nothing. They just sit around. Except maybe when there's a war. And sometimes they fuss with the parliament and whack off a few heads. But mostly kings just sit around.
1: Huckleberry Finn, I wish I were a king.
0: You can't be. You ain't smart enough. To be a king, you gotta be like Solomon. King Solomon, they say he was the wisest man that ever lived.
1: Huh. I don't take no stock in that.
0: Well, he was the wisest man. The widow told me her own self.
1: He weren't neither. Does you know about the child that he was going to chop into?
0: Sure.
1: Well, then, suppose I'm Solomon, and you's a woman, and that keg is the other, and this here piece of bread is the child. Both of you claims it. Do I find out among the neighbors who it really belongs to? No. I take and whack it in two. Now, what's the use of half a child?
0: Oh, but hang it, Jim. You clean missed the point 1,000 miles.
1: No, I don't, Hook. The real point's down further, down deeper.
0: No, it ain't, Jim.
1: It's this way. Just the way Solomon was raised. He don't know the value of no children. What with those wives he had? And about 5 million children running around? What's he care about a child? He just lie, cut him in two. That's what he do.
0: I never saw such a man. You got it all upside down wrong.
1: Me? Go along. A man can't settle a dispute about a child with a half a child. Don't talk to me about Solomon. He don't know enough to come in out of the rain.
0: So we floated along, arguing pleasant-like. We figured 3 nights more would fetch to Cairo, and then we could take a steamboat up to the Free States and be out of trouble.
1: Look sharp, Huck. Cause if we miss Cairo, I'm in a slave country again. And no more show of freedom. No, sir.
0: I don't know, Jim. The fog's pretty thick.
1: The first thing I'll do in Free State, save my money. Never spend a single cent. No, sir. And I'll get enough and I'll buy my wife off old man Parsons' farm. And I'll buy my children free. When they get to Cairo, I'm going to be free.
0: Listening to Jim, I began to get all feverish with bad conscience. Because I begin to think he's most free and me to blame for it. I couldn't get it out of my conscience. I tried to make out to myself that I didn't run Jim off from his rightful owner. But my conscience ups and says, you could have told. What's poor widow Douglas done to you that you help her slave run off? She never done you no harm.
1: And I'll steal my two children free off with me to the north.
0: You hear that talk, Huck Finn? This is what comes of you not thinking. Here's this Jim coming out flat-footed and saying he'd steal his children. Children that belonged to a man I didn't know, who never done me no harm.
1: That's it. That's Cairo at last. I just know it.
0: You don't look right to me, Jim. I'll just take the canoe and look.
1: Pretty soon I'll be jumping for joy. And I'll say it's all on account of Hook. I was a free man. And Hook done it. Jim won't ever forget it. No, sir. You're the best friend Jim ever had. The only friend Jim's got now.
0: I took the canoe and started out for shore. I was all in a sweat to tell on Jim like my conscience said. When I was about 50 yards off the raft, I heard Jim across the water.
1: There goes old True Huck, the only friend that ever kept his promise to old Jim.
0: I felt real sick, but I says, I gotta do it. I can't get out of it. And I paddled over to shore. There was a fella standing on the bank with a gun.
2: You belong on that raft, boy?
0: Yes, sir.
2: Any men on it?
0: Only one, sir.
2: Well, there's 5 slaves run off last night from upriver. Your man, white or black? Well, boy, white or black?
0: He's white.
2: I reckon I'll go out and see for myself.
0: I wish it would, mister. It's Pap, and he's mighty sick. Uncle John already died from it. Pap's got I mean, he's all over spots.
2: What? Listen, boy, you got smallpox on that raft? You get that canoe back in the middle of the river, here? Yeah? Don't you go land a smallpox in these parts, now get!
0: Jim. Jim.
3: Here I am, hook in the water.
1: I was going to swim for you to come aboard. My, how you did fool him, Hook. That was the smartest dodge. I expect it saved old Jim. Old Jim ain't going to forget you for that.
0: We run downriver the rest of the night. Jim straining his eyes through the fog to see Cairo. The mist came in so thick we couldn't even see the lights on the Illinois shore. We asked the fella. He cussed and told us Cairo was still way downriver. Then when daylight come, I dipped up some water to drink.
1: Look at there, Hook. That's clear old high water inshore. Not the old muddy Mississippi.
0: We went by Cairo in the fog last night.
1: Oh, don't let's talk about it, Hook. Poor slave can't have no luck.
0: Well, we should have asked again, Jim. I should have.
1: It ain't your fault, Hook. Don't blame yourself for it.
0: Hey, that steamboat's coming pretty close.
1: He means to shave off our steering oil, Hook. Them pilots don't care about no raft.
0: Well, pull the sweep, Jim. Pull.
1: Ain't no use, Hook. He ain't thrown over us just for devilment.
0: Hey, you. Cheer off. Cheer off.
1: Jump, Hook. Go down deep under the paddle wheel. Jump.

0: talk about bad luck. I couldn't find Jim in the raft till the next night. We had to fix the steering sweep, and this time Jim fixed a wigwam on one end of the raft for bad weather and all. Well, then 2 or 3 days or nights went by, quiet, smooth, and lovely. Then one morning, just as we were getting ready to shove off, we heard a monstrous cry of dogs in the woods. Untie the rope, Jim. There's somebody coming through the brush.
1: Hey there, boy. Wait.
2: Get us on that raft. It's a matter of life or death.
1: We ain't done nothing, and they'll kill us.
3: Phew.
2: Oh, young man, you saved our lives. I'm sure this gentleman is as grateful as I.
4: Don't you know each other?
5: Never had the pleasure. We met on the footpath outside town. That's quite a stride you had, old-timer. How come you was a-running?
2: Well, I was conducting a little temperance revival. Near as much as $5 or $6 a night when one of the faithful found me chummy with a jug. Mm. Had the tar a-boiling and the rail out, so I didn't wait for breakfast. And you, my friend?
5: Well, sir, I've been selling an article to take the tartar off teeth. Ooh. It does take it off, too. And the enamel with it. I stayed about one night longer than I ought to have. Old man, I reckon we ought to double-team it.
2: Sounds right to me. What's your line, mostly?
5: Journeyman printer by trade.
0: That ain't what they run you out of town for.
2: We wasn't run out, boy. We made a rapid exit. What else do you do, friend, aside from printing?
5: Well, I do a little in the patent medicine way. Theater actor. Tragedy, you know.
2: Is that a fact?
5: Take a turn to mesmerism and phrenology, too, when there's a chance. Teach singing, geography school sometimes for change. Sling a lecture sometimes. Do lots of things. Just so it ain't work. What's your line?
2: Well, I'm a man of science. Done considerable in a doctoring way in my time. Laying on of hands is my best hope. I can tell a fortune fine, too, when I got somebody along to find out the facts for me. Preaching's a good dodge, too. Working camp meetings, missionary rounds.
5: That sounds all right to me. Yes, sir, old man, I reckon we ought to double team.
2: Well, I've been looking for a partner, it's a fact.
0: Look, I hate to butt in here, but I figure as you're riding our raft, maybe one of you'd man the sweep for a while.
5: The sweep? Oh, the sweep.
4: That's right, we take turns.
5: I see. Alas.
2: What are you laughing about?
5: To think that I should be leading such a life.
0: Sounds like a pretty good life to me.
5: To think that I should be degraded down to such company.
2: Well, ain't this company good enough for you?
5: Oh, I reckon it's as good as I deserve. I did it myself. I don't blame you, gentlemen.
2: Well, that's big-hearted of him, ain't it, boy?
0: Yes, sir.
4: He looks powerful sad, Hook.
5: The world is a brutal place, and it'll go on without me. Someday I'll lie down and forget it all. And my poor broken heart will rest.
2: Well, drat your poor broken heart.
5: Alas.
2: What are you heaving your poor broken heart at us for? We ain't done nothing.
5: No. I know you haven't. I brought myself down. It's right that I should suffer.
4: Where was you brought down from?
5: Oh, you would not believe me. The world never believes. Let it pass. 'Tis no matter. The secret of my birth.
2: What?
5: Gentlemen, I have confidence in you. By rights, I am a duke.
2: No, you can't mean it.
5: I am the rightful Duke of Bridgewater, and here I am, torn from my estate by a usurper. Despised by the world. Degraded to the companionship of felons. On a raft.
4: There, now, don't cry.
2: Well, I'll be.
5: It would make me a trifle happier if you called me Your Grace. Or even Bridgewater, that's my title, you know. And of course, gentlemen, I cannot do any manual labor.
2: Ah!
0: Well, I guess you can't stand watch then, Your Lordship. The other one will have
2: to. Look here, Bilgewater.
5: Bridgewater.
2: I'm a nation sorry for you, but you ain't the only one been snaked wrongfully out of a high place. I've, too, ever secreted my birth.
4: Now, look at that.
2: Bilgewater, cannot trust you.
5: To the bitter death.
2: Well, I am the late Dauphin.
5: The what?
2: The disappeared Dauphin. Louis the 17th, son of Louis the 16th, and Marie Antoinette. The rightful king of France.
3: At your age?
2: And I would consider it a kindness if you would address me as your majesty. And naturally, that is, of course, I cannot stoop to menial labor.
5: Well, that's too much. I won't swallow that. No, sir.
2: See, boy, the Duke is jealous.
0: I sure wish Tom Sawyer were here.
5: King. Him, the disappeared king of France.
2: Bilgewater, I'll tell you something. Like as not, we got to be together a blamed long time on this here raft. So what's the use of being sour?
5: Well, I don't mind a small lie, not a bit, but this...
2: Tain't my fault I was born a king instead of a duke. Tain't your fault you was born duke instead of a king. What's the use to worry? Make the best of things the way you find them. That's my motto. Now, come on. Give us your hand, Duke, and let's all be friends.
5: Well, I reckon that's the way it'll have to be.
4: Gory Hook, ain't it grand to have honest-to-goodness royalty on the raft?
0: It didn't take me long to make up my mind that these liars weren't no kings or dukes, but I never said nothing. We kept your gracing and your majesty in 'em, and everything got along fine. I told him Jim was my property, and I was taking him down to my Uncle Ben's place below New Orleans.
5: You sure he ain't a runaway slave?
0: Would a runaway run south?
2: Well, and how come you travel at night?
0: Well, folks kept trying to get Jim away from us, saying he was a fugitive. They don't bother us none at night.
2: We'll figure something out about that. And speaking of figuring, my dear Duke, it's time we laid out a campaign.
5: Well, just by chance, my dear Dauphin, I have here in my carpet bag several playbills left over from my last engagement in Drury Lane Theatre, London.
2: You mean theater acting?
5: Have you ever trod the boards, royalty?
2: No.
5: You shall, fallen grandeur. The first good town we come to, we'll hire a hall and do Romeo and Juliet.
2: Well, it's all right with me if it pays, Bilgewater. I don't know much about play acting, though. I was too small when Pap used to have him at the palace in France.
5: Well, don't worry. I'll learn you. I'll be Romeo, and you'll be his pretty sweetheart, Juliet.
2: Now, wait a minute. Juliet's a young girl, Duke. Ain't my peeled dome and white whiskers gonna look uncommon odd on her?
5: Don't worry. These country jakes won't ever think of it. Well, gentlemen, I've been up to the village. Had quite an afternoon working in the local print shop.
2: Working?
5: In a manner of speaking.
2: Oh.
5: I took in $10 worth of advertisements for the town newspaper, sold 3 cut-rate subscriptions. Total $9. Not counting this jug.
0: But it ain't your paper to take ads for.
5: My boy, you haven't the proper outlook. And what's more, I fixed it so we can travel in the daytime. Here.
0: It's a slave handbill. Runaway named Jim. Saint Jack's Plantation, New Orleans. $200 reward.
5: This way we can make out we're taking him down for the reward. And here. Here's my masterpiece. Look at that beautiful typography.
0: Shakespearean revival, one night only.
2: The world-renowned tragedians, Edmund Kean, the elder of the Royal Haymarket Theatre, Puddin' Lane, London.
5: That's you.
0: And David Garrick, the younger of the Drury Lane Theater.
5: That's me.
0: In the sublime Shakespearean spectacle, the balcony scene in Romeo and Juliet. Admission 25 cents. Ladies and children not admitted.
5: And if that don't get them, I don't know Arkansas. Well, Your Majesty, we got to rehearse some more. And we got to figure out some encores.
2: Hey, what's encores, Bilgewater?
5: Never mind there, Dauphin. I've got one for you that'll just set this town back on its ear. Tonight, Majesty, the play's the thing.

0: We tied up at the next town, and the Duke went out and hired the courthouse and stuck up the bills. It weren't much of a town. The streets was mostly mud, and there hadn't been any paint on the houses since Columbus's time. The men stood around leaning on something and whittling. They spent most of their time borrowing tobacco like this.
1: Give me a chaw of tobacco, Hank. I ain't got but one chaw left. Ask Bill. He ain't got none. Let me one, Hank. I just this minute give my last to Ben Thompson.
2: You give him a chaw? So did your sister's cat's grandmother. When you pay me back all the chores I gov you ready?
1: I did pay you back some once.
2: About six chores. Barry store the baggie and gov back homegrown.
1: What's that?
2: Somebody sicking dogs on a sow. Come on, let's go see.
0: Well, that's the way life went in that town. Turned out there was a circus that day, and along about noon there was quite a crowd, and somebody sets up a holler.
3: Hey, here comes old Boggs in from the country for his monthly drunk. Here it comes, boys!
4: Yeah,
5: wonder who's he gonna chaw up this time?
3: Well, he never hurts nobody. He's the best-naturedest fool in Arkansas, drunk or sober.
4: Yeah!
6: I'm on the warpath, and the price of coffins is going to rise.
4: Who are you after this time, boss?
6: I'm going to lay y'all out one at a time. But I'm going to get me Colonel Shevlin first.
7: Get him, boss.
6: Come on out of here, Colonel. Come on out and meet the man you swindled.
7: Hey, Colonel, come on out, boss.
6: Where's that Shevlin? Come on, Shevlin. You're the hound I'm after. I'm going to have you, too.
7: Julep-swigging old goat.
6: He's a skunk, and he done robbed me, y'all hear? And I'm going to fix
7: him.
8: It's the Colonel.
7: Well, there he is.
6: I'm going to fix
9: you,
6: Kurt.
9: I'm tired of this. I warned you last week not to open your mouth against me.
7: Get him, Boggs. Come on.
6: Well, I don't care. I'm a mean, tough grizzly, and I ain't to...
9: Boggs! Stand back!
6: Colonel, you ain't gonna shoot me!
8: He killed him! Old Boggs never done no harm! He's murdered!
3: You ought to get Sherpa!
9: The idea of your lynching anybody! The idea of your thinking you had pluck enough to lynch a man! If any real lynching's gonna be done, it'll be done in proper Southern fashion. You'll come at night and bring your masks and plenty of liquor for quick courage. Now get out before I let go with this shotgun.
0: That crowd just broke apart and went every which way. And the colonel, he just shouldered his shotgun and marched away. Later on, I see two little children playing Boggs and the colonel and shooting each other down. And everybody said they done it perfect and gave him pennies. That's the kind of a town it was. That night we had our show. They finished Romeo and the Duke made an announcement.
10: And now for an encore, Mr. Keene will perform the soliloquy from Hamlet.
6: A what? Some kind of ham. Now sit still and listen.
11: To be or not to be? That is the question. That makes calamity of so long life. For who would fardels bear till Barnum Wood you come to Dunsinane? But that the fear of something after death murders the innocent sleep. Great nature's second course, and makes us rather sling the arrows of outrageous fortune. Books hook you, the fair Ophelia. Open up thy ponderous and marble jaws, but get thee to a nunnery. Go. Go. Go. Ow!
12: Twenty-eight. Not bad for a one-night stand, eh, Majesty? Yeah. Shall we return to our boudoir and sample this here imperial nectar?
13: Well, Jock, now you're talking, Bilgewater, give her here.
14: Hook.
0: Yeah, Jim?
14: Don't it surprise you the way kings carry on?
0: Nah, I reckon it's in the breed.
14: But, Hook, these kings of irons are regular rascandals. That's just what they is.
0: That's what I'm a-saying. They all is, mostly. Take old Henry VIII. Why, you ought to have seen him when he was in bloom.
14: What did he do, Hook?
0: Well, he used to marry a new wife every day and chop off her head come morning.
14: Ooh-wee.
0: And he'd do it just as indifferent as if he were ordering eggs. Fetch up Nell Gwynn, he'd say. And the next morning, wham. Compared to them old-time kings, honor a bunch of lambs.
14: I guess kings is kings.
0: Light for your pipe, Jim?
14: Oh. Thank you, Hook. You know, I was thinking, Hook. I was feeling real bad.
0: Why, Jim?
14: What makes me feel so bad is because I hear something over yonder, like a whack or a slam. A while ago, and it reminded me of the time I treated my little Elizabeth so ornery. She was only about 4 years old, and she took scarlet fever and had a powerful rough spell. Then one day she's better, and she just stand there, and I say, shut the door. And she never done it. Just stood there kind of smiling. Make me mad. I said it again mighty loud. Shut the door. But just stood there. Same way, kind of smiling. Never paid me no mind. And then I fetched her slap side the head. But she just stand there. Just then, long come the wind and slammed the door behind that child. Kablam! And she never moved. My breath most hopped right out of me. Then that door slammed again. And she don't never budge. Huck, I just bust out crying. I say, Lord God Almighty, forgive poor old Jim, because he's never going to forgive himself as long as he lives. Huck, that little child, she was plumb deaf. And I'd been treating her so. And I ain't never going to see my Elizabeth again. But maybe, Huck, maybe I'll buy her a freak. That's what I'll do. I'll buy her a freak.

0: We was down south now. We begin to come on trees with Spanish moss hanging down, like long gray beards. The king and the duke were plumb out of money again. Finally, one town they tried selling fortunes, but they near got tarred and feathered. Next town after, they sent me up to buy a jug. And when I got back, there weren't nobody on the raft. Jim, the king or the duke?
1: You looking for somebody, sonny?
0: Yeah, mister. You seen a slave somewhere about? Big fella.
1: Well, sir, they caught him a runaway.
0: No. A runaway?
1: Yeah. Down to Silas Felt's place. They're holding him for the reward. You looking for him?
0: Nobody got hurt, did they? I mean, when they caught him.
1: No. And there's $200 reward for him. Like picking money out in the road.
0: It sure is. I wish I had it. Who nailed him, mister?
1: Oh, old fella, a stranger. Sold his chance in the reward for $40 because he can't wait, had to get up river.
0: An old fella, huh, mister?
1: Yeah, old goat with whiskers. That's right, son. Had him a handbill with his slave's picture on it and all. Sold him for $40. Boy, if it was me, you bet I'd have took the whole $200. Yes, it's just like picking money out in the road.
0: I sat there watching the river and thinking till I wore my head sore. After all this long journey, them scoundrels had the heart to make Jim a slave again. And all for 40 dirty dollars. I thought maybe I should write the widow where Jim was so he could be with friends anyway. And then I thought it'd get around that Huck Finn helped the slave get his freedom. And I couldn't stand that. Then I got to thinking about our trip downriver. And Jim saying I was the only friend he had left in the world. I figured I might as well be good and wicked. And for a starter, I'd steal Jim out of slavery again. I started over to Phelps where the fella said they had Jim. It was all still and Sunday-like. When I got there, the dooryard was empty, and off in the slave cabin, I heard a spinning wheel humming, wailing along up and sinking down again. And I wished I was dead, for that's the lonesomest sound in the world. Then suddenly the dogs was piling out of the house. Hey, hear you. Get down.
2: Here,
0: go
2: here,
0: on.
2: Here.
0: Get
2: now,
0: down.
2: Down, Tiger. Down, Tiger. Now go on.
0: Afternoon, ma'am. This Phelps?
3: Why, it's you. It's you at last, ain't it?
0: Oh. Oh, yes, ma'am.
3: Why, you don't look at all like your mother said.
0: I don't.
3: Silas! Silas, come on out. It's Tom.
4: What's that?
3: Lord's sakes, I'm so glad to see you. Come on out here, Silas. It's your nephew, Tom. Come to see us. And us not setting eyes on him for 10 years.
4: Well, welcome, boy. We've been expecting you a couple of days or more. That riverboat running behind schedule again?
0: Well, it was,
4: Where's your baggage, Tom? Down to the steamboat landing?
0: I lost it when the boat went aground.
3: Land sakes, where'd she go aground?
0: Well...
4: Speak up, boy.
0: Well, it weren't the ground, and that didn't keep us back but a little.
4: Weren't the grounding? What was it, then?
0: We blowed a cylinder head.
3: Good gracious. Anybody hurt, Tom?
0: No, I'm just killed a deckhand.
4: Well, that's too bad about your baggage, but I reckon we can fix you up.
3: Oh, here we are, running on, and you ain't told me a word about the family up the river.
0: I ain't.
3: Now you just sit down and tell me everything. Just all about them. Every last thing you can think of.
0: Well.
3: Cat got your tongue, boy?
0: No.
4: Why, son, you're standing like you don't know your own name.
0: Well, I...
3: Well, from what I heard, I never thought I'd see the day I'd hear stuttering and lollygagging from Tom Sawyer.
0: Well, ma'am... Tom Sawyer. By giants, I almost slumped through the floor. That's who they took me for. I told them more about my family, I mean the Sawyer family, than could have happened in a million years. Then I says to myself, suppose the real Tom comes down on the steamboat and sings out my name before I can throw him a wink to keep quiet. I was all in a sweat. So I told the folks I had to go into town to mail a letter. And there, coming up from the wharf, sure enough, I met Tom.
5: Huck, I never done you no harm. What'd you want to come back and haunt me for?
0: I ain't come back. I ain't been gone.
5: Honest Injun, you ain't a ghost?
0: Honest Injun.
5: Well, looky here. Weren't you even murdered at all?
0: Nah, I played on it.
5: Now, weren't that a grand adventure? Yes, sirree. What are you doing down here, Huck?
0: Listen, you won't tell nobody, Tom. There's a slave here I'm trying to steal out of slavery.
5: Huck!
0: His name's Jim. Old Widow Douglas is Jim.
5: What? Why, Jim is...
0: I know what you'll say. It's dirty, low-down business, but I don't care. I'm low-down, and all I want you to do is not let on. Will you, Tom?
5: Huck, I'll help you steal him.
0: No!
5: You tell me where he is.
0: Well, he's at your Uncle Silas's place. And that's another thing. I don't know what we're going to do. They think I'm Tom.
5: Well, that is gay. But never you mind, Huck. I'll tell him I'm my own brother. Sid, that's me. When it comes to adventures, you just leave everything to me. Looky here, Huck. I'll bet I know where Jim is.
0: No, where?
5: In that little hut down by the ash harbor. Didn't you see that slave woman going in with the victuals?
0: Well, suppose it was for a dog.
5: Part of it was watermelon. You never saw no dog eating watermelon. No, sir. That's where Jim is. And we deduced it real detective style.
0: Tommy, if I had a head like you and I wouldn't trade it off to be a duke, nor maid of a steamboat, nor clown in a circus.
5: It's nothing. Just observation. The trained eye. Well, Huck, how about a plan for stealing Jim off?
0: Suppose I get my raft upriver here. In the first dark night, we can steal the key out of the old man's britches and run off downriver the way Jim and we used to before. Wouldn't that plan work?
5: Work? Sure it'd work. But it's too blame simple.
0: What do you mean?
5: Why, that plan of yours ain't got no style at all. It's mild as goose milk. I've been reading all about escaped prisoners. You got to do these things right, with fancy touches. You leave everything to me, Huck. You meet me down by the ash hopper after dark, and we'll get started.

0: I'm right here, Tom.
1: Look at that old cabin, will you? A fortress, waiting to be stormed. Too bad there's no moat.
0: Looks like a rickety old shed to me. Hey, that window's only got one board nailed across. That's big enough for Jim to crawl out of.
1: I should hope we could find a more complicated way than that. We'll have to dig him out.
0: What? Tom Sawyer, are you crazy? You could pull the board off in that window with one hand.
1: If that ain't just like you, Huck Finn. Ain't you never read no books at all? Who ever heard of getting a prisoner loose in an old matey way like that?
0: All right, Tom. Now, don't take on. We dig him out.
1: You know, there ought to be a watchman to drug. And a saw to cut off Jim's chain.
0: Tom, you know right well that chain's only around the bedpost, and all we gotta do is lift the bed.
1: No, we gotta do it right. Saw the bed, swallow the sawdust so no one can tell, and when you're ready, one kick and off you go. But he'll need a rope ladder, Huck.
0: Oh, Tom, how you talk. What in nation would he do with a rope ladder?
1: Well, I ain't figured that out yet. But he's gotta have one. It's in all the books.
0: Well, I figured Tom knew what he was doing. It didn't make sense to me, but he kept talking about the man in the iron mask and Casanova and other book folks. So I just done what he told me and kept shut. He gave me a list of stuff to get. Well, I called it borrowing because that's what Pap called it. But Tom said it weren't borrowing, it was stealing.
1: Don't you know, Huck, that all state political prisoners steal the stuff to escape with?
0: But Jim ain't no political prisoner. He's nothing but a runaway slave.
1: You hush up, Huck. We gotta get this stuff into Jim.
0: I'll just rip the board off in that window.
1: Hold on! Didn't I say we gotta dig in? It's regulation.
0: Well, all right, if you say so.
1: Get your case knife out, Huck, and start.
0: Case knife? Since when ain't a pick and shovel good enough to dig out a runaway slave?
1: There ain't no other way I read but of case knives, and we gotta do it that way. It may take years and years.
0: Years?
1: Sure. Why, one of them prisoners in the Shadow Deef in Marcel's, why, it took him 38 years to escape, and he come out in China.
0: But Jim don't know anybody in China.
1: Neither did the other fellow. Huck, why do you keep wandering off the main point?
0: Well, I don't know about them books, Tom. But I'll tell you, Jim's just too old to be dug out of there with K's knives. He just won't last. I finally talked Tom into using picks, but he said he let on it was case knives to keep the whole thing regular with the rules. In the meantime, old man Phillips wrote to the plantation down in New Orleans that Jim was supposed to have come off from. Of course, there weren't none. Then he began to talk about advertising Jim in the papers, and my blood run cold. Finally, I got Tom to agree to finish out the plan that night. But Tom, he added one more fancy touch. He wrote an anonymous letter to Uncle Silas warning him someone was trying to run Jim off. So when we come to get the captive loose, blamed if we didn't get the warmest reception I ever see.
2: Let it go! Get him off!
0: Tom Sawyer, you and your anonymous letters.
1: Ain't it glorious? Keep down under the bush.
0: Where's Jim?
3: I'm right here, Hook.
1: Come on, we gotta cut for the river. Ready, Huck?
0: I don't like them shotguns.
1: Let's go.
2: Let them go! They broke for the river!
1: Cast off, Huck.
0: Shove the raft out, Jim. There we go.
4: Yes, sir. Ooh-wee.
0: You're a free man again, Jim.
4: And it was a mighty good plan, Hook. I bet nobody could get up a plan once more mixed up. Ain't that right, Tom?
0: Hey, what's the matter, Tom?
4: You hurt, honey?
1: Nothing much. I only got a bullet in my leg.
4: Well, here. Let me see. We gotta stop this bleeding, Hook.
1: We got it. An elegant escape. Just as slick as nothing at all. Oh.
0: That leg don't look so good to me, Tom.
4: Well, Hook, the way it looks to me, if it was Tom being sought free, and old Jim been shot, Tom would say, we gotta get him to a doctor. Never mind about me. That's Tom Sawyer. And that's just what Jim gonna say. if I got to be a slave the rest of my life. We're going to get Tom to a doctor.
0: Tom argued, but Jim and I was firm, and we pulled the raft in and towed him over to where we could find a doctor. Tom sent me off to scout around before the doctor come. And what did I do but bump right into Uncle Silas, shotgun and all. I lied some to get out of it, but they took me off home and I didn't know what had happened or anything. Till next morning when a wagon drove up to the door with a crowd of men around it.
3: Laws alive, what happened to you, boy?
5: Dr. Alden, what's wrong with him?
6: Hi there, Mr. Phelps. The youngster seems to have run into a bullet.
3: Oh!
6: Here now,
3: oh.
6: Here, easy, man. Oh. He's all right now.
1: Sure, Aunt Sally. Just limp a little.
6: And I brought you back the runaway slave.
5: We'll tie him up right this time. Why, I ought to take a lash.
6: Now, hold on. He's all right. Well, he could have got plumb away, but he stayed on to bring the boy to me so as I could doctor him. He was hiding in the bush, but the minute I said I'd need help somewhere, out he come. And he was risking his freedom for that.
5: Yeah, what I can't figure out is who left all them crazy notes and that rope ladder and the rest of that truck. This slave must have had an army helping him.
1: Well, no, Uncle Silas. We set the runaway slave free. Tom and me.
3: Good land.
5: Are you crazy, boy?
1: We done it. And we done it elegant, right out of the books, didn't we, Tom?
0: Well, yes, and we did.
3: Mercy sakes.
5: I never. Well, anyways, you're safe. We better shut him up and tie him up good. Go on, you.
4: Yes, sir. Goodbye, Hook. Tom.
1: Hold on. You ain't got no right to shut up, Jim. He ain't no slave. He's as free as any critter walks this earth.
5: What?
1: Sure. Widow Douglas died 2 months ago and left Jim free in her will. Because she was ashamed, she said she'd sell him downriver. Why, he's as free as you are.
3: Then why on earth did you work so crazy hard to set him loose?
1: That's just like a woman. For the adventure of it, that's what.
3: Adventure? Why, let... Silas, if this boy didn't have a bullet hole, I'd have you tan my hide right off on him. Adventure!
0: Well, there it was, and pretty soon we had to own up that Tom was really Tom, and I was Huck Finn. And you should have seen Aunt Sally then, Lance. Tom was for the three of us sneaking out to engine territory to have some howling adventures.
4: I don't know, Tom. It don't sound so good to me.
0: I ain't got the money to buy the outfit. I figure Pap's drunk it all up by now anyways.
4: No, Huck. He ain't coming back no more.
0: What do you mean, Jim?
4: You remember that house was floating down the river, and there was a man in it covered up, and I didn't let you in? Well, Huck, the dead man in that house, that was your pa.

Well, now, I guess there ain't nothing more to tell about it. And I'm rotten glad of it. Because if I'd known it was so much trouble, I wouldn't have tackled it. But I reckon I'll have to light out for Injun territory for the rest of them. Because Aunt Sally says she's going to adopt me and civilize me, and I can't stand it. I've been there before.

You have just heard Huckleberry Finn by Mark Twain. 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

0: became the subject of much debate. In June 1982, Burgess explained his great inspiration in a short essay for UNESCO, which has since been published under a Creative Commons license. 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
1: A story beloved by the young and heart of every generation. We present the Lewis Carroll classic, Alice in Wonderland.
2: Gracious, what a queer lot of creatures there were in the pool.
3: They aren't queer. You are. You've no fur or feathers.
2: Why, I don't even know who you are.
3: I'm a lorry.
2: A what?
3: A lorry, yes. And that's a dodo. There's an eaglet and a duck. They're not queer. You are. I'm older than you. I must know better.
4: Lewis Carroll, who wrote Alice in Wonderland and Alice Through the Looking Glass, was, in private life, a professor of mathematics at the University of Oxford, named Charles Lutwidge Dodgson. He Latinized Lutwidge to Ludovicus, or Lewis and Charles to Carolus or Carroll, and, under this name, produced the first Alice book in 1865 and the second in 1872. He produced other books as well, mostly on difficult mathematical subjects. Queen Victoria, enchanted by the Alice books, asked for all of Mr. Carroll's publications and was bewildered by the delivery of treatises on trigonometry and the binomial theory. Lewis Carroll was also the first of the great photographers, and his studies of children, especially of little Alice Liddell, who was both the heroine and the first reader of the two great books, have a charm and a mastery of technique envied by the snappers of today. He never married. He was deeply and innocently religious. He liked to be cut off from the dangerous outside world. He was happy to be enclosed by the walls of an Oxford college and to tell stories to the little daughter of Dr. Liddell, the great Greek scholar. But the publication of the two Alice books brought him fame. There was something in the adult imagination, and yet it pleased and continues to please children. Carroll was a greater man than he knew. Both the Alice books are fantasies, aspects of the love of nonsense, which was prevalent in England in the Victorian age. There was no nonsense in the rest of the world. When, in the early years of the 20th century, France began to discover the delights of nonsense, this was called surrealism, and it was regretted that the British were too old-fashioned to produce surrealists in the staid age of Victoria, and of these perhaps Lewis Carroll was the greatest. Surrealism consists in destroying the logic of ordinary life and substituting a kind of logic of the unconscious mind. Alice's adventures take the form of dreams in which bizarre things happen, but these things are based on a more serious approach to language than we can permit ourselves in waking life. By language, I mean, of course, the English language in which Carroll wrote. Many of his dream jokes are impossible to render into other tongues. If there is an insect called a butterfly, it seems dreamily logical to have a bread and butterfly, and Carroll's illustrator, Tenniel, draws us one of these. The flower known as a dandelion is a dandy lion, hence it can roar. There is a school in which the lessons get shorter every day. The lessons lessen. If your watch stops, the dream world says that time has stopped. The watch of the Mad Hatter and his friends, the March Hare and the Dormouse, has stopped at tea time, so they must go on taking tea forever. One of the characters who appears in the Looking Glass world is Humpty Dumpty, who is a talking egg. His name not merely describes him, it is him or he. An egg has a hump above and a dump below. He is the most dangerous and yet the most persuasive philosopher of language imaginable. He says, "There's glory for you," and he explains that glory means a fine knockdown argument. Alice protests, but Humpty Dumpty says, "It's a question of who is to be master, you or the word." Words, in other words, can mean what we want them to mean, or else what the logic of dreams wants them to mean. Their normal, everyday meaning doesn't apply when we pass through the looking glass. Alice's world

0: A world full of eccentric English Victorians, disguised mostly as animals. Like real grown-ups, they can be very rude or pompous to a child like Alice, but in her dreams, Alice can answer back without being punished for her effrontery. She is temporarily living in a kind of Garden of Eden, in which total liberty seems to be possible. In Wonderland, Alice can change her shape and size merely by drinking from a bottle that says, "Drink me." But liberty is circumscribed not by notions of right and wrong, but by mad logic. In the songs she hears or sings herself, this mad logic seems to disappear, but there is substituted for it the spirit of parody, which implies an existing logic in the waking world. Alice knows very well a song that goes,
1: "Twinkle, twinkle, little star, how I wonder what you are, up above the world so high like a diamond in the sky."
0: This becomes,
1: "Twinkle, twinkle, little bat, how I wonder what you're at, up above the world so high, like a tea tray in the sky."
0: Why bat? Why tea tray? For that matter, why is a raven like a writing desk? We feel that if we dig deeply enough, we shall find our answers. But there is no time for digging, except for apples. If, in French, potatoes are pommes de terre, they are apples in the earth, and digging is quite in order. It is the very English eccentricity of the denizens of Wonderland and the looking-glass world that endears them to us. The White Rabbit, the Queen of Hearts, the White Knight, Tweedledum and Tweedledee, marvellously drawn by Tenniel, are also very fully characterised by Carroll. They speak as we would expect them to speak, and they are full of an appalling self-will and vigour. But the men are less vigorous than the women. It is a child's world of petticoat government in which the women, mothers, sisters, governesses, are near and magisterial, as well as wantonly cruel, while fathers are more distant, nicer, and busied with their own eccentric affairs. But finally, the appeal of the Alice books is to the creative imagination, by which space and time can become plastic and language itself diverted from the everyday course of straightforward communication. There is a strong poem, which Humpty Dumpty kindly explains to Alice, that sums up the possibilities of the dreaming world. It is called Jabberwocky, and it begins,
1: "'Twas brillig, and the slithy toves did gyre and gimble in the wabi. All mimsy were the borogoves, and the mome raths outgrabi."
0: Slithy is both slimy and lithe. To gyre is to gyrate. To gimble is both to gambol like a lamb, and to turn like a gimlet or corkscrew. Humpty Dumpty calls these portmanteau words, because, like portmanteau, several things can be crammed into them. James Joyce saw the possibilities of this Jabberwocky language and, in his great novel Finnegan's Wake, which presents an adult, not a child's dream, he used the technique. What with Carol began as a joke ends, in Joyce, as the most serious attempt ever made to show how the dreaming mind operates. But we leave it to the psychologists and literary critics to find in the Alice books great profundities and profound ambiguities. The Freudians have seen sexual symbols in them, which Carroll's innocent conscious mind could not be aware of, and the Marxists have seen images of social tyranny and revolt. We are wisest if we become children again and use the books to recapture a lost innocence. We must learn to identify ourselves with a girl in a Victorian frock whose hair is long and golden, and whose manner has the self-assurance of a product of the Victorian ruling class. To be honest, Alice is not a very nice little girl. She is far too sharp and bossy and proud. She lacks humility, but, and this is an aspect of the British imperialist spirit, she also lacks fear. It requires great courage at the trial of the Knave of Hearts, with the Queen shouting, "Off with her head," for her to cry, "You're nothing but a pack of cards," and to see the chaos of the mass pasteboard that, a minute ago, was an imperialist society whirling about her head. She is transported to mad colonial territories and retains something of her sanity. She is very British and very Victorian, but she is also admirably and universally human.
2: I speak

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2: The National Broadcasting Company presents another in a transcribed series of biographies in sound. They knew Bernard Shaw. In the next 55 minutes, you will hear from Sir Cedric Hardwick, Rebecca West, Bertrand Russell, John Mason Brown, Lady Astor, Norman Thomas, Lily Palmer, and others who knew George Bernard Shaw. Now, to guide this study into the personality of the Irish playwright, here is NBC's critic at large, Leon Pearson. Mr. Pearson.
3: Ever since the turn of the century, we in the United States have been influenced by the wit and wisdom of George Bernard Shaw. For most of the 94 years of his life, Shaw shaped the mind of America. Feminism, socialism, militarism, politics, every sort of human behavior capable of being punctured by satire. For some 60 years, we have adored him, scorned him, rejected him, and paid him $1 million. Very few were unaffected by him, and if he were here today, he would look around and say,
4: "Now, where did you all come from? And what did you come to see? An old man who was once a famous playwright. Well, here is what is left of him. Not much to look at, is it? However, pleasant to be find that I have so many friends. It's almost the only thing that a man of letters, a writer, a playwright, artist, it's almost the only thing that he has left. And when I look round you, I see some Americans there. I have friends everywhere. And one man, a very famous man in his way, used to say that I had friends everywhere, that I hadn't an enemy in the world, and that none of my friends liked me."
3: Like him? Shaw was a man beyond ordinary likes and dislikes. He evoked extremes of adoration and abomination, and the people gathered here run the gamut of those feelings.
5: He was very insulting and very rude.
6: He had a big heart.
7: All intellect and no heart.
8: All children adored him.
6: He succeeded in offending almost everybody.
8: He was an event.
9: Who the hell was Bernard Shaw?
3: Who was he? Well, he was one of the two most important playwrights of all time. The number of actors, British and American, who have risen to fame with Shaw would make a who's who in the theater. Sir Cedric Hardwick.
9: He was my godfather in the theater in many ways, because it was owing to Shaw's personal interest in me that I really, given my big opportunities in the theater. I recall Shaw saying to me once, at the conclusion of a rehearsal, "You know, Cedric," he said, "you're my fourth favorite actor." And I said, "Naturally, who are the other three?" And he said, "The three Marx brothers." I think that both in his writing and in our relationship, the thing that impressed me and pleased me more than anything else was his devotion to the profession of acting. And I don't think many actors realize that but for a handful of men, of which, of course, Bernard Shaw is an outstanding example, Shakespeare is another, but for these men, actors would never have obtained the recognition that they have today. And I think they would be little more than vagabonds, strolling players, performing clowns. But a great deal of what these men have written and done for us has rubbed off on us, and today we are a recognized profession, and with a few outstanding exceptions, considered fairly respectable people. Bernard Shaw, as a director, of course, was very much more concerned, perhaps, with the meaning and significance of his plays than he was with effective performances. But his one passion, of course, was clarity in speaking. He would say on occasions, "What do you mean by a live horse? I haven't written a line about a live horse. I suppose you're trying to say life force." Shaw was not a director in the sense of a modern director of plays. He was not a schoolmaster who taught his actors how to act. He always thought that the actors could give him as much as he could give them. I remember frequently Shaw interrupting actors, including myself, saying, you know, the trouble is that you are following my directions. And you would say, well, Mr. Shaw, isn't that what you want? He would say, no, these directions are put in not for the actor. They are put in for the reader, and I expect my actors to give me something very much better than I can give them.
3: Lily Palmer went to Shaw to read for Cleopatra.
5: He was very insulting and very rude, and I got terribly angry. I was told, you know, to stand up because once you get intimidated, then you're finished. He doesn't like it. And then afterwards, he made me laugh so much. 2 weeks later, an old friend of his saw him, and that's what he told him. He said, I made her angry, and I made her laugh. I wanted to see what she looked like. I mean, she's all right. She'll pass. He talked, of course, of his early production of Caesar and Cleopatra, in which there's a man being killed off stage and has to give a loud cry. And the old boy said to me, nobody ever cried the right way for me until I went backstage and I gave such a cry, he said. And his little thin frame shook when he tried to show me the cry he gave. So that led to conversations about stage cries. And I said, have you ever heard Sir Laurence Olivier's great cry in Oedipus when he finds out he's married his mother? No, he said no, and he put his finger behind his ear because he was a little deaf. And I went into a large and what I thought absolutely beautiful description of Larry's great cry. And the old boy listened and said, well, I think that's all wrong. I said, why, Mr. Shaw? To start with, he said, why should that chap Oedipus, why should he be so upset when he finds he's married his mother? Should have added to his affection?
3: Shaw was a shocker. One of the first plays of Shaw's to be presented here, Mrs. Warren's Profession, was so shocking to Anthony Comstock and the Society for the Suppression of Vice that the producer, Arthur Daly, was arrested and brought to trial for an offense to morals. Shaw the blasphemer and the iconoclast. All great truths, he said, begin as blasphemies. Lawrence Langner, co-director of the Theatre Guild, became Shaw's principal producer in this country.
10: Curiously enough, his heart was always in his plays that were iconoclastic. He liked to knock things down more than he liked to build things up. And I have a letter from him in which he said, to my disgust, people say that St. Joan is my best play. One of the most important things about him was that he did not like anybody to cut any of his plays. He seemed to have an uncanny habit of finding out what was going on. For instance, somebody wanted to do one of his plays in a certain theater, and he cabled back and said, no, you can't do that. They're pulling the road up in front of that theater. After a few of these happenings, I went back to London and I said to GBS, how is it that you know about these things? Who tells you this? So he said, well, there's one of my admirers there, an old lady, and she goes to the theater with a book on her lap, and she checks on every word that's in the play to see that the actors are saying it. I had occasion from time to time to ask him to cut his plays, and he would always object to it. St. Joan, it was so long that we cabled to him and told him that the people were missing the last train home. Wouldn't he please cut it? Well, we got a cable back which read as follows. Run later trains.
3: Modesty was not one of the failings of George Bernard Shaw. He said in the apple cart, one man that has a mind and knows it can always beat 10 who haven't and don't. Clearly, he had himself in mind. He had himself in mind in everything he wrote. Drama critic John Mason Brown knew him personally.
8: The truth is, of course, that Shaw was more than a dramatist. He was more than a man. He was, in the realm of ideas as well as in the theater, an event. He was a person who never waited for the government, as he said, to give him the order of merit, because he had long ago bestowed that on himself. The world, in general, is apt to think of Shaw, thought of him when he was alive, and remembers him as someone who was a pantaloon, if not a downright buffoon. But Shaw, to me, seems quite different. I used to try to maintain that part of his mind must have been made out of the kneecap of Leon Erold, because just at the moment when you expected him to cross the stage, it tottered, and the serious thought collapsed. But Shaw, the Puritan, moved straight in to the realm of conscience with laughter as his weapon. He fooled because he felt men and women were so frequently foolish. He said he seemed witty. This was Shaw's own explanation. Not because he was witty, but because he dared to tell the truth. And the average people were so embarrassed by truth that they laughed in his presence rather than recognize its validity. What confused people was that he dared, in the presence of goodness, to laugh, even if he attacked a church. What he did was to throw a stone through a stained glass window, not to attack the religion, but to let the fresh air and the light in. He was the enemy of anything that kept air and light out.
11: In 1928, Shaw tried to bring light and air to the subject of communism. His Intelligent Woman's Guide to Socialism and Capitalism became a best-selling tract in which he declared, and this is a quotation, "Would you ever have supposed from reading the newspapers that communism, instead of being a wicked invention of Russian revolutionaries and British and American desperados, is a highly respectable way of sharing our wealth?" But was he profound or merely stimulating and witty? Bertrand Russell says,
12: "Shaw, like many witty men, considered wit an adequate substitute for wisdom. Indeed, I think that his wit, like that of many famous humorists, was developed as a defense against expected hostile ridicule. He could defend any idea, however silly, so cleverly as to make those who did not accept it look like fools. When I was young, we all made a show of thinking no better of ourselves than of our neighbors. Shaw found this effort wearisome and had already given it up when he first burst upon the world. It used to be the custom among clever people to say that Shaw was not unusually vain, but only unusually candid. I came to think later on that this was a mistake. Like Tolstoy, he couldn't believe in the importance of anything he didn't know. Shaw was at his best as a controversialist. If there was anything silly or anything insincere about his opponent, Shaw would seize on it unerringly, to the delight of all those who were on his side in the controversy. At the beginning of the First World War, he published his Common Sense about the War. Although he did not write as a pacifist, he infuriated most patriotic people by refusing to acquiesce in the hypocritical, high moral tone of the government and its followers. He was entirely praiseworthy in this sort of way, until he fell a victim to adulation of the Soviet government and suddenly lost the power of criticism and of seeing through humbug if it came from Moscow. Excellent as he was in controversy, he was not nearly so good when it came to setting forth his own opinions, which were somewhat chaotic. Shaw had many qualities which deserve great admiration. He was completely fearless. He expressed his opinions with equal vigor, whether they were popular or unpopular. He was merciless towards those who did not deserve mercy, but sometimes also to those who did deserve it.
11: Shaw believed in the importance of socialism and preached it out of doors from a cart in Hyde Park and indoors in the bosom of the Fabian Society. He fought with H.G. Wells over leadership of that group. John Parker knows the story. He is General Secretary of the Fabian Society.
13: He was a very good soapbox orator. He enjoyed standing on street corners and the heckling that took place and the rows that took place, particularly when he was a young man. He was also a very good lecturer. The famous prefaces to Shaw's plays were nearly all was originally lectures that he gave. But just because the press wouldn't report any of them, he came to the conclusion he would get them across to the world in some other way, and so he turned them into prefaces and put them in front of his plays. He was also a very good debater. He had many famous battles with H.G. Wells, the novelist, in trying to prevent him from getting control of the Fabian Society. The new gang, led by H.G. Wells, tried to oust the old gang, led by Shaw and the Webbs. Every business meeting was a debate between them. Now, Wells was a very bad speaker, but a very good writer. He had a very falsetto, high voice, and when he made his case, Shaw only had to arise to knock him on all, about on all sides. But in the end, Wells packed up and walked out, giving up his efforts to capture the Fabian Society and make it a more revolutionary body. Shaw was also a very pronounced feminist in the days when it was unpopular for a man to be a feminist. He greatly respected his wife's judgment, but he's very down indeed on any woman, however important, if he thought she was letting her sex down.
11: And Shaw adored the reactions he aroused by being a feminist or by being a reformer of any kind. The American socialist Norman Thomas appraises Shaw, the British socialist.
14: I'm inclined to agree with those who, at the time of George Bernard Shaw's death, proclaimed him in accents of praise or blame as more responsible than any single Briton for the kind and degree of socialism achieved in Great Britain. It was a verdict which Shaw himself would have greeted with mixed emotions. But he never would have denied the importance of socialism in his own life or the extent of his devotion to it. His greatest contribution was his role in the Fabian Society, which played so vital a part in creating and propagandizing British-type socialism and bringing into being the British Labour Party. Few Americans know that the Shaw, who was so contemptuous in refusing requests to speak in America, devoted 12 years, while his star was steadily rising as critic and playwright, to speaking three times a week on street corners and in obscure halls for the socialist cause. But he was far from content with the new conventions and new limitations of labor unionism and parliamentary socialism. The unfortunate thing was that in his old age, this discontent, as well as certain implications in his own philosophy, made the author of it join the apologists for dictatorship and political inquisition. For example, in 1938, Shaw wrote Lady Astor that, I quote, "all anti-Mussolinians are idiots," close quote. In one of his famous prefaces, Days of Judgment, written, I think, in 1934 or 35, Shaw defended the Russian political inquisition as necessary and on the whole mild and merely temporary. As late as September 1939, after the terrible purges in the USSR and after Stalin had joined Hitler in the rape of Poland, Shaw hailed the cruel and cynical dictator as the greatest of statesmen. From afar, he hymned the praise of the communist regime, which at close at hand would have destroyed him. It was a melancholy spectacle of the fallibility of great minds and the frightening appeal of communism to strangely assorted temperaments. But at home in England, the old Shaw never crusaded for communism as the young Shaw had crusaded for socialism. The labor and socialist movement in Britain, if a bit stodgy and prosy for Shaw's taste, was essentially wiser than the genius to whom it had owed so much. I find it a bit comforting that sometimes the people collectively are wiser than the pundits.
11: People wiser than pundits. I dare say if Shaw were alive today, aged 99, he would be agitating the people to drop the H-bomb off the surface of the earth. Shaw was a pacifist. Here is the doctrine in his own voice.
4: The pacifist movement against war takes as its charter the ancient document called the Sermon on the Mount. The sermon is a very moving exhortation, and it gives you one first-rate tip, which is to do good to those who despitefully use you and persecute you. I, who am a much hated man, have been doing that all my life, and I can assure you that there is no better fun. But such a command as love one another, as I see it, is a stupid refusal to accept the facts of human nature. Pray, are we lovable animals? Do you love the rape collector? Do you love Mr. Lloyd George? And if you do, do you love Mr. Winston Churchill? Have you an all-embracing affection for Messrs. Mussolini, Hitler, Franco? I do not love all these gentlemen, and even if I did, How could I offer myself to them as a delightfully lovable person? I find I cannot like myself without so many reservations that I look forward to my death, which cannot now be far off, as a good riddance. The lesson we have to learn is that our dislike for certain persons, or even for the whole human race, does not give us any right to injure our fellow creatures, however odious they may be. As I see it, the social rule must be live and let live.
11: Live and let live. But if words could kill, Shaw would have murdered millions. His secretary put up with him for 30 years. She became Shaw-proof and admired him to the end. Blanche Patch.
15: He was an ideal employer. Nothing ever upset him. He never seemed to worry. Of course, I made mistakes sometimes. But he took it for granted I'd done my best. I may say, he always forgot to thank one when I'd done a very hard job. Not one word did he ever give me praise, but then that was typical of the man. He was very satisfied with it. I remember really the only little fallout I had with him, and that was by letter, was that during his latter years, when of course I was getting older, and he was then engaging a man whose presence I resented very much as in the place, as taking on some of the work. And he said that he was doing it to relieve me, to make my work easier. And he said, I'm only going to leave you the typing. Well, I wrote to him and I said, I know it's only your love of teasing makes you say that you are now looking on me as a mere typist. Well, then he wrote to me and he said, my dear Blanche, you've given me a jolt at last. We have been together all these years, during which you have transcribed almost every word I have written, and you have seen nothing in them but a love of teasing, a form of cruelty which I specially abhor and have never practiced. To save you from being written off as the stupidest woman on earth, I must give you a testimonial. You are sure proof, but you are not in the least stupid, that you are sober, honest, industrious, and have been for countless years in your present post goes without saying. You are intelligent, sensible, self-reliant, kindly, useful, competent, and almost unbelievably even-tempered and self-controlled. You are the least vain and touchy woman in the world. The trouble you have not given me and the help you have given me are immeasurable, and no man knows your value better than I do. It has been a great advantage to us both that you have been completely unaffected by my doctrine and my philosophy and held your own against it. But it has had one drawback. You have mistaken my philosophy for mere fun and malice. I am horrified.
11: There he is, tongue in cheek again, with his secretary, with his public, with his publishers. Dodd, Mead and Company were his publishers here in this country for 20 years. Edward Dodd, Jr.
16: We learned early and we learned fast what sort of man we were associated with. He wrote his own contract, as lucid, precise, fair, and legal a document as I've ever seen. And also, of course, entirely unconventional and unlike any other author-publisher agreement. We questioned one provision. The contract was to run for 5 years only. Let me read you from his letter answering our query. He starts his letter off with the gay old refrain from Whitcomb Fair. Dear Dodds both, Chase, Meade's ghost, Lewis, old Uncle Tom Cobley and all. The limit of 5 years will probably be quite forgotten by us as the agreement goes on automatically to all eternity if we are satisfied with it. But if Frank goes mad and Edward takes to drink and Chase is hanged and Lewis takes to publishing pornographic literature and is Comstock for it, how am I to get out unless I can break at 6 months' notice? From that day forth, solemnity never existed again. Shaw wrote the first draft of most of his plays in shorthand, a shorthand he had devised largely for himself, and his secretary, Blanche Patch, is said to be the only person who could decipher it. His manuscripts and final draft were models of perfection, and never has a typographical error been found, and always the most minute corrections and alterations were made in his own hand. After the manuscript was in type, let me quote from a letter he once wrote to a rare book dealer. I shall always disparage relics because I am an Irish Protestant in the marrow of my bones. I tear up manuscripts with savage glee, though I suppose you could sell them all for me at £300 an ounce. I tore up St. Joan, except for 10 pages, which had dates on them, and I did the same with the apple cart. So if ever you are offered the complete original manuscript for $1 million or so, beware. They will be forgeries. After the book was published, let me quote again. I will have nothing to do with schools and colleges at any price. No book of mine shall ever, with my consent, be that damnable thing, a schoolbook. Let them buy the dollar editions if they want them. By a school edition, they mean an edition with notes and prefaces, full of material for such questions as, give the age of Bernard Shaw's great aunt when he wrote You Never Can Tell, and state the reasons for believing that the inscription on her tombstone at Ballyhooly is incorrect. The experienced students read the notes and prefaces and not the plays, and forever after loathe my very name.
11: Now that Shaw is gone, some of his best friends come forward to tell of his private life as they would not have done earlier. An English actress, Lilla McCarthy, was starred in The Devil's Disciple, Fanny's First Play, and others. Today she is Lady Lilla Keeble. She knew GBS as a friend at home at Ayot St. Lawrence.
17: Sunday at Ayot St. Lawrence was a day of quiet and rest. Early in the morning, Shaw would run round the garden doing his breathing exercises. After breakfast, we would walk in the country lanes and sometimes carry on our conversation with quotations from Shakespeare or Dickens. His memory was amazing. In the afternoon, he spent a great deal of time in the dark room developing photographs. In between whiles, he would play his pianola. Music seemed to mean more to Shaw than literature. He declared that his master in drama was Mozart. But this I would like to stress. There were no hectic discussions and no displays of cleverness. Shaw is the best companion in the world. He never forces conversation when he is alone with his friends. In those days, he was a very strong swimmer. I was not. He used to tell me to put one hand on his shoulder and just swim on and on. We would find ourselves well out to sea. Then a change would come over Shaw, a sea change. He was vigorous on land, but when swimming, he became tranquil. He would say as we swam, we are in another world, Lilla. And if I were afraid, have no fear, Lilla. Gently and slowly does it. Shaw was always a chivalrous and kind man, but you must not tell him so.
11: Too late to tell him so, but others would. Lord Astor, son of Lady Astor, remembers that Christmas always meant a visit from Shaw at Cliveden, the Astor estate.
18: The first year he came, all us children were very, very nervous what this famous man would be like. He was a man of the most charming manners imaginable, who was absolutely delightful to children. He wasn't in the least frightening, and we all adored him. He was very tall, very slim, with his sort of Santa Claus face and beard. A strong Irish brogue, he used to wear peculiarly cut knickerbocker suits and knitted gloves with a sort of Argyle check on them. He used to get up before breakfast and stride in an exaggerated walk the whole quarter mile down to the fountain and back. One would see this peculiar figure. He was the most delightful conversationalist who used to enjoy showing off. He would love to tease and to exaggerate and to pull people's leg. He was a wonderful actor, and he liked to do imitations, including one of himself. His own voice played on a record of different speeds. He used to say that a certain famous English actor would never allow himself to do anything on a gramophone, because if it was put a little too slow, his inherent Cockney voice appeared. And he used to say that if he was put on slow, it was like any old Irish beggar in the streets of Dublin trying to get a sixpence. and then it became rather like an Irish lawyer talking, and then it became for a moment normal, then it became madder and madder, and then it just madder like a going over head like that.
19: We had the whole family roaring with laughter as the old boy gesticulated this glorious, rich Irish accent.
18: And as I said, all children adored him.
11: Lady Astor once said, when Mrs. Shaw died, she left him to me.
5: You see, she didn't trust women. She didn't like many women. She liked Mrs. Webb, Beatrice Webb, and she was devoted to me because I was devoted to her. And I never have been the kind of woman women were jealous of, you see. And so she left him to me. He adored Charlotte, and she adored him. They were very, very happy. And when she was ill, she took ill during the war, you know. I was down in Plymouth, and she said, you must come at once, Charlotte's ill. So I started up at once, and I got there, and it was too late. And then the next day, when the funeral came on, he came by to take me to the funeral. And I, just by way of making conversation, I said, GBS, did our Charlotte like your mother? And he said, she adored her till she got me, but once she got me, she paid no attention to my mother. And we, on the way to the funeral, believe it or not, we began reminiscing, and before we got there, I said, GBS, pull yourself together, we're going. He said, no, he said, I buried Charlotte last night. I said, what'd you do? He said, for 2 hours, I played all the things she liked on the piano. He was a beautiful player. He adored Charlotte, and he was really never the same man without, after she left. Well, I'd go to see him every day, and I went to see him on the Monday. He had his accent, and he looked and he said, what have you come to heal me with, Christian Science? I said, no, I haven't come to heal you. I've come to bury you. It's about the time you were dying. And then, of course, he began to laugh, and he said, I wish you'd come, Nancy. I can't stay here any longer. If any of you had come in, his brain would have been as brilliant as ever, for he hadn't lost his memory, none of his faculties. But he did say that last day, he kept saying, I think of Charlotte so often. He was the cleanest minded, he was the kindest, he was the simplest man, but he was an actor, and he was Irish. And whenever, not that he ever went back to Ireland, but whenever he wanted to get out a thing, he said, I'm not English, I'm Irish.
11: English friends of this Irishman, warm English friends. But Shaw was an Irish rebel to the last. What do the Irish say? With unmistakable accent and accuracy, author Frank O'Connor says,
20: I think Irish people have always had an especial fondness for Shaw, even though they saw so very little of him. He was gay, and as Yeats said of him, he was the only man who could really smite their enemies for them. But all the same, there was a mystery about that very kind man, and I think I know what it was. You see, Shaw's father was a bit of a drinker. Finally, his wife and daughter left him. But Shaw stayed on with him in Dublin for about a year. And then Shaw left him too. And up to the time of his marriage, not only did Shaw never revisit Ireland, but he wouldn't stay in a hall where the Irish question was being discussed. Shaw says somewhere in some book, I suppose you could say we deserted him. They did a great deal more than desert him. Not only had they deserted him, they'd left him to die alone and to be buried alone. Now, there are cold-hearted people to whom things like that mean nothing at all. But the warm-hearted, generous Shaw wasn't one of them. Shaw just wasn't a theoretical skunk like Cézanne, who was too busy to go to his old mother's funeral. Shaw was an ordinary human being, and you don't do things like that unless you've already been deeply hurt. And you don't do them even then, without hurting yourself worse. And that's, I think, what makes him so different from other great Irishmen. His childhood was exactly like Joyce's or Yeats. But whereas, when they left Ireland, one went to study St. Thomas Aquinas and the other to study William Blake, Shaw went to the British Museum to study the manners and rules of good society, the only Irishman who ever brought himself up on an etiquette book. Now, there's a gap in Shaw's work where the heart, and he had a big heart, should be. It comes out whenever deep emotion is called for, as, for instance, when he describes in a letter the cremation of his sister. Lucy burned with a bright blue flame, he says. Now, there's an almost hysterical evasion of emotion. Make what you like of that. It's just another aspect of Shaw, and I don't profess to understand it. He's the only great extrovert that we have in Ireland, and yet his work is haunted by the problem of the introvert. But that fact that the mystic and the poet in him were oppressed doesn't mean that they weren't there. They were there, all right. Abbe, the Irish poet, could never have said, "And yet, if ever an angel of God walked this earth in the form of a man, his name was Bernard Shaw."
11: An angel, did you say? Well, to a certain American author, an offending angel, Vincent Sheehan.
6: At times, during his years, he succeeded in offending almost everybody. I can remember I lunched at his house on the day when the fall of France was announced. I was, of course, very shaken, journalism being my profession primarily. I was very shaken indeed, and I was shocked to the depths by the way Mr. Shaw carried on. He held forth all through lunch about what a lucky thing it was that the French had finally caved in. And he said, now they'll fulfill the ambition of the past four centuries. They'll be able to make war on England. That's what they've always wanted to do. Well, I was very, very shocked. And thought, well, this is no time for buffoonery, and so on and so forth. But you know, he was very nearly right. They came within an inch of making war on England when the Vichy government was established. He had that faculty of being right about things.
11: But how could he have known? Was it merely an impertinence that fell true? Rebecca West, authoress, makes her appraisal.
0: I may seem to be saying some ungracious words about George Bernard Shaw because I don't think he was really a great thinker. I think he was one of the most foolish writers on political science that have ever gained a following. And I think the proof of that lies in John Bull's Other Island, in which he confidently applied his ideas to Ireland and predicted that if that country attained home rule, that would be the end of Roman Catholicism within its frontiers, which has certainly not been the case. But Bernard Shaw was a great writer because, in a way, in an age which had let its prose get tired and shopworn, he wrote beautiful 18th century English. It's always refreshing to read his prefaces. There really is language that lives. And also he had a gift of poetical intuition of character. He could travel further back into the soul than most other explorers, and he could find the fantasies that lie in its furthest depths. I don't feel that he'd anything to say about St. Joan, which was new or interesting from an intellectual point of view. But he showed by sight and sound that peculiar kind of courage, very downright, yet quite magical, which through the ages men have always seen in their dreams as the armor of virgin youth. There were many dramatists of his own time who knew quite well what they were doing, and they pursued their proper aims with sometimes more craft and good sense than he did. I think Goldsworthy was in several ways a better dramatist, and Brier was a much better social dramatist from the point of view of sense. But it was Shaw and Shaw only who created the great, the truly great St. Joan.
11: The record shows no comment by Shaw on Rebecca West, but on women in general, on marriage, oh yes, some of the best Shavian phrases. From Man and Superman, hear now the voices of Charles Lawton, Charles Boyer, and Agnes Moorehead.
21: Marriage is the most licentious of human institutions.
22: Oh, well, really?
21: I say the most licentious of human institutions. That is the secret of its popularity. And a woman seeking a husband is the most unscrupulous of all the beasts of prey. The confusion of marriage with morality has done more to destroy the conscience of the human race than any other single error. Come, and I do not look shocked. You know better than any of us that marriage is a man's trap, baited with simulated accomplishments and elusive idealizations.
23: And men, I suppose, never throw off the mask when their bird is in the net. The husband never becomes negligent, selfish, brutal. Oh, never.
21: What do these recriminations prove, Anna? Only that the hero is as gross an imposture as the heroine.
23: Oh, it's all nonsense. Most marriages are perfectly comfortable.
1: Perfectly is a strong expression, and what you mean is that sensible people make the best of one another. Send me to the galleys and chain me to the prisoner whose number happens to be next before mine, and I must accept the inevitable and make the best of the companionship. Many such companionships, they tell me, are touchingly affectionate, and most are at least tolerably friendly, but that does not make a chain a desirable ornament, nor the galleys an abode of bliss.
23: Oh, pooh! At all events, let me take an old woman's privilege again and tell you flatly that marriage peoples the world and debauchery does not.
1: Well, you have done your best, you virtuous ladies and others of your way of thinking. You have taught women to value their own youth, health, shapeliness and refinement above all things. Well, what place have squalling babies, household cares in this exquisite paradise of the senses and emotions? Is it not the inevitable end of it all that the human will shall say to the human brain, invent me a means by which I can have beauty, passion, without their wretched penalties, their trials, their worries, their illnesses and agonies and risks of death, their retinue of servants and doctors and schoolmasters?
2: All this, Señor Don Juan, is realized here in my realm.
3: Shaw once said, "The fickleness of the women I love is only equaled by the constancy of the women who love me." But did he care for women? Leonard Lyons.
7: Someone mentioned Dr. Freud's comment about him, "All intellect and no heart." "That's nonsense," said Shaw. "I've been to the movies and felt an irresistible desire to kiss Mae West." When Morris Evans was casting St. Joan, Shaw suggested, "Have a man play St. Joan." In Shakespeare's time, men played women's roles. Men make the best women anyway. When he was introduced to the tennis champion, Helen Wills, he said, "When players are as pretty as you are, tennis should be played in high grass and without a ball." And to a well-known Minsky stripteaser, he wrote, "As long as more people will pay to see a naked body than to see a naked brain, the drama will languish."
3: But the naked brain of Shaw pulled him in at the box office. Shaw resisted women for a long time. He married at the age of 40. Married his nurse, Charlotte Payne Townsend. And he said later, "She wouldn't let me get out of bed until I married her." But they lived together until she died at the age of 86. Sir Cedric Hardwick, what was the marriage like?
9: Mrs. Shaw certainly was a tremendous protector of him. She kept people away from him, and she also looked after his creature comforts. She understood his strange diets extremely well, and I suppose found many of them very trying. She very frequently complained to me that when she went abroad, she had great difficulty in finding the right kind of vegetarian foods for him. He liked various sorts of nuts and things, and so that I imagine that she had quite a hard life in keeping house for him. But of course, naturally, living with Shaw, she had to listen to him a great deal, because anybody who was near Shaw had to listen to him a great deal. And she very infrequently herself said very much, though she would occasionally contradict him or prompt him, much to his annoyance. But I sometimes wonder whether, in the case of Shaw, it was the case of a woman having the last word, even against Bernard Shaw, because when she died, she left her money to an institution, as you know, for teaching the Irish good manners.
3: The truth is, Mrs. Shaw was often bored with her garrulous husband. She'd heard his stories too often. But she knew how to handle him. Bertrand Russell recalls a certain luncheon.
12: Lunching with Mr. and Mrs. Shaw in Adelphi Terrace was a somewhat curious experience. Mrs. Shaw was a very able manager and used to provide Shaw with such a delicious vegetarian meal that the guests all regretted their more conventional menu. But he could not resist a somewhat frequent repetition of his favorite anecdotes. Whenever he came to his uncle, who committed suicide by putting his head in a carpet bag and then shutting it, a look of unutterable boredom used to appear on Mrs. Shaw's face. And if one was sitting next to her, one had to take care not to listen to Shaw. This, however, did not prevent her from solicitude for him. I remember a luncheon at which a young and lovely poetess was present in the hopes of reading her poems to Shaw. As we said goodbye, Shaw informed us that she was staying behind for this purpose. Nevertheless, when we departed, we found her on the mat, Mrs. Shaw having maneuvered her there by methods which I was not privileged to observe. When I learnt, not long afterwards, that this same lady had cut her throat at Wells because he refused to make love to her, my respect for Mrs. Shaw became even greater than before.
11: A woman of strategy. It might even be said that her strategy led to Shaw's writing St. Joan. Lawrence Langner tells it.
7: The only reason that St. Joan was given was because Mrs. Shaw wanted him to write it. And she used to spread copies of books about St. Joan all over the house. There'd be one at the side of his bed table, there'd be one on the dining room table, and one day he came down and said to her, "You know, I've got a wonderful idea. I'm going to write a play about St. Joan."
11: His idea. But she was not the only woman who stimulated him. During their 45 years of married life, Shaw carried on a correspondence, mostly romantic and affectionate, with another woman, Mrs. Patrick Campbell. The love affair began in 1912 when Shaw called at the home of Mrs. Campbell in London to discuss his Pygmalion. "I fell head over ears in love," he says. With the ecstasy of a lovelorn schoolboy, he wrote, "Stella, Stella, Stella, Stella," and on, "Stella, Stella," 28 times he wrote it. And then, "I think of you with a frightful yearning, with a tragic despair," to this beautiful woman of the stage. "I am deeply faithful to you, faithful beyond all love." And to this Mrs. Campbell replied, such a wonderful, beautiful letter. "If I could write like you, I would write letters to God." He complained that he could not write poetry to express his love. With a wry humor, he said, "If I try to make verses, I can think of no rhyme for Stella but umbrella. And only too damn well I love Mrs. Campbell and horrors of that sort." This was a secret love, but not a secret admiration. As for Mrs. Shaw, apparently she was aware of both. Alexander Walcott tells of lunching once with Shaw and his wife, and this is a quotation, when Shaw talked about Stella Campbell for an hour and a half until Mrs. Shaw was driven to beating a tattoo with her salad fork as a way of warning him that she couldn't stand another word on the subject. And yet, if Mrs. Shaw could have known the whole truth, she might have been less concerned. The whole truth seems to be that Shaw was in love only as a vegetarian. The yearnings he knew were spiritual and intellectual. Shaw was always looking at himself in his own intellectual mirror, and that scrutiny kept him from any rash act of love. Letters, yes, but only letters. When Mrs. Campbell, who was a widow, realized this, she quite promptly married another man. And in looking back on their affair, she wrote rather wearily, "I knew you were playing the solicitor's stunt. It creeps into all you say and write and do, with the exception of one or two lovely letters to me, the stunt that wearies me so much, that has worried me for years, that has stood in the way of your being a Shakespeare, a poet." By now, Mrs. Campbell was quite disillusioned and old and tired and in financial need. She proposed the publication of their correspondence. Shaw wanted to edit out all intimate passages. She argued this would ruin the effect, and he replied, "If they are love letters from a married man to a woman who is not his wife, and who is engaged at the time to another man whom she has subsequently married, not his wife, and who is engaged at the time to another man whom she has subsequently married, the difficulty becomes a wild impossibility.

0: spelled out his own love with his heart upon his sleeve. They tell the story not only of an amazing love affair, but I think the story of Shaw's own limitations. Perhaps it's not too much to say that only a man who could make desperate love to a woman by correspondence and still leave her alone, only such a man could so skillfully animate the creatures of his own imagination and still leave them grimacing and kicking like puppets in the end. When Shaw was a blithe young spirit of 72, he wrote to Mrs. Campbell on death as follows. When I am dead, my dearest, sing no sad songs for me, but cast my spells on Mr. Wells and ask a handsome fee. Among the guests at Shaw's 90th birthday party was Leonard Lyons.
1: At my age, said Shaw, every new breath is an adventure. He didn't want to be a centenarian. I dread it, he said. And as for wanting to live my life over again, no, it would be a confession that I have wasted it. Shaw was courteous that birthday afternoon, although he said, courtesy is a waste of time, and at 90 I have no time to spare. To the ladies, he smiled, I should be the most sought after of men. I'm the ideal catch, a rich widower, 90 years old. Once he wrote me, I could not afford to marry till I was past 40. Since then, I've made enough, and enough is as good as a feast. Enough? At 91, he was collecting over $200,000 a year in royalties from America. More royalties than any other playwright in the history of the theater. I am now a classic, he said, but better than Shakespeare, because I am a classic who still collects 15% royalties. Perhaps in another 1,000 years, he said, at I.O. St. Lawrence, when the world has read all my books and learned from them to be reasonable, then there will be an age fit for anybody to grow old in. The end was near. He paid his bills, rechecked his papers and his will, and got his affairs in order. I don't mind, said Bernard Shaw. It's just as if I were going away on a vacation.
0: Shortly before Shaw went away on that vacation, he was visited by Sir Cedric Hardwick.
2: The last time I saw Bernard Shaw was the summer before he died. He frequently referred to his age, which I think irritated him and annoyed him very much. When his powers began to fail, he complained very frequently that he couldn't die. He said he tried to die many times, but that he hadn't succeeded so far. I had taken my boy, who was at that time, I think, 18, to see him. And just as we were leaving, he drew himself up to his full shaven 6 feet, you know, and said in his own distinctive way, well, Edward, he said, one day you'll be very proud, probably, to say to your friends, I once shook hands with Bernard Shaw. Then he paused and he said, and your friends will say, and who the hell was Bernard Shaw?
0: Who is he? Well, I should say that Shaw belongs to an age not for all time. Yet what he has done to this age, spoofing it, shocking it, pricking it, shaping it, will be recorded for all time. Indeed, he is so close to us that his spirit seems to hover over this hour. Though he is gone, he couldn't bear not to be part of all this and to say goodbye again.
3: Before I go, let me give a word of advice. The way to have a happy life is to be too busy doing what you like all the time, having no time left to you to consider whether you're happy or not. And look here, I'm getting talking. I must stop. Well, it's very pleasant to have seen you all here and to think that you are my audience and all that, because I'm a born actor myself. I like an audience. I'm like a child in that respect. Well, goodbye. Goodbye. Goodbye. Goodbye, all of you.
4: That was George Bernard Shaw. This has been another in a transcribed series of Biographies in Sound.
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0: During the 20th century, there were many trials in many countries that challenged the notion of censorship. HistoryRadio.org now takes you to one of those trials, the case of Fanny Hill, A Woman of Pleasure, by John Cleland, versus the state of Massachusetts. Fanny Hill was a book published in 1749, by the Englishman John Cleland. The following is an unedited 1965 segment from the USOIS project that makes audio from the Supreme Court available under a Creative Commons license. But first, a short introduction.
1: Madam, I sit down to give you an undeniable proof of my considering your desires as indispensable orders. Ungracious, then, as the task may be, I shall recall to view those scandalous stages of my life, out of which I emerged at length, to the enjoyment of every blessing in the power of love, health, and fortune to bestow. Whilst yet in the flower of youth, and not too late to employ the leisure afforded me by great ease and affluence, to cultivate an understanding naturally not a despicable one, and which had, even amidst the whirl of loose pleasures I had been lost in, exerted more observation on the characters and manners of the world than what is common to those of my unhappy profession, who, looking on all thought or reflection as their capital enemy, keep it at as great a distance as they can, or destroy it without mercy. Hating, as I mortally do, all long unnecessary prefaces, I shall give you good quarter in this, and use no farther apology than to prepare you for seeing the loose part of my life, wrote with the same liberty that I led it.

0: Number 368, the book named John Cleland's Memoirs of a Woman of Pleasure, Appellant versus the Attorney General of Massachusetts.
1: May it please the court. This is an appeal from a decision of the Supreme Judicial Court of Massachusetts, which held that this book was not entitled to constitutional protection by a 4-3 vote. I'm happy to say, Mr. Chief Justice, that I bring you a case in which it is not necessary to read the book. It's not that we don't want you to read the book. We urge you to read the book. We think it's a good book. We do not think it will adversely affect your moral fiber. We do not think that you will find it deeply offensive, although if the members of this busy court have not had time to keep up with the bestseller lists, you may find the subject matter a bit unusual. And on the matter of redeeming social importance, in this way, Your Honor, all counsel here I don't think your time was wasted, Your Honor. I think, as I say, that it is a book which has many values to offer the reader.
2: Well, then help me, because I haven't read it.
1: Very good, Your Honor. I will say this, though, if I may help the Chief Justice first. We have here a record in which there is an overwhelming demonstration of the kind of value that all counsel here today agree invokes the protection of the First Amendment. I would suggest that a possible answer to the administrative difficulty that the Chief Justice has outlined is that where you have highly qualified witnesses who come to court and stake their professional reputations on their analysis of the book and its values, where you have published reviews and critical essays by people who have no interest in the outcome of the litigation, which also establish that value. Then, on the record, the book is entitled to the protection of the First Amendment. The majority below, Your Honor, did not accept the test of redeeming social importance. They referred to it as one other possible test. It obviously made very small impression on them. And then they committed an error, which I believe this court will find to be an error on the basis of the record. They said the book has only minimal literary value. Now, this court, of course,
2: Mr. Embrow, that expert testimony, if I get what you're saying, if a number of distinguished literary critics say this book has social value, that ought to be enough for us. But I gather they're only experts, aren't they? And if the ultimate decision is for us, I thought expert testimony was only to aid, not to decide for the ultimate fact or other determiner what such help as it may give, but I didn't think it could be substitution for.
1: I didn't mean to suggest the contrary, Your Honor. What I'm saying is this. You do not accept the conclusion of the so-called expert. He doesn't merely get up there and say this book has value and leave the court. And there can be testimony on the other side as well. It is for this court to read the record, to appraise the testimony, and to decide whether really a case has been made out for social value. The witnesses in this case didn't make conclusory statements. They analyzed the book. They spoke of the various canons of literary criticism that are to be applied. They found the book good under those canons. Now, in opposition, there was one witness. And we would leave to the court the appraisal of his testimony as well. He was a witness who spoke in conclusory terms. He called the book obscene and prurient. He said that prurient meant esoteric. When asked if that was really the word he meant, he said yes. When he was asked who it was that the heroine had married at the end of the book, he couldn't remember. He referred to Jane Austen as an 18th century novelist. Well, all of these things can be considered. At the same time, the court can consider the qualifications and the statements of Professor Fred Stocking, chairman of the Department of Literature at Williams College, Professor John Bullitt, professor of English and master of Quincy House at Harvard, Professor Holland of MIT, Professor Sproat of Boston University, and the rest of the witnesses.
2: Well, I might understand this if it were a problem in nuclear physics. But I wonder if that carries over in this area.
1: I submit, Your Honor,
3: your point, Mr. Rembar, that that simply as a matter of law, not as a matter of fact, but as a matter of law, if witnesses of this caliber and stature and good faith testify to this, then no matter how many people disagree with them, if there are those people of this caliber willing to testify and able to testify under oath to this, then no court could hold that this was utterly without redeeming social importance. Is that it?
1: Your Honor says no matter how many people disagree with them, I would ask, in court or out of court?
3: Witnesses. We're talking about witnesses under oath.
1: If there is a substantial body of expert testimony that says this book is utterly without value, then this court will make up its mind on the basis of that record, just as it does in other cases where there are disputes.
3: But our test has been utterly without.
1: Yes, Your Honor, and that is what the test will be. But in applying that test, you will have to consider the testimony on both sides of the case. It's conceivable that
3: you've got one Baptist minister on one side and a thousand on the other. You couldn't say that utterly.
1: The Baptist minister, I think, Your Honor, would not be qualified to give literary testimony. He might testify as to the religious value of the work.
3: Oh, I see what you mean.
1: But I would say,
3: it could conceivably have redeeming social importance because of its literary value, because of its moral value, because of its
1: scientific, artistic. This court has mentioned those aspects and
3: geologic, anything else. But the minister might have thrown light upon redeeming social value, might he not?
1: He might, if the value of the book were urged to be,
3: but he
1: its religious
3: using his own therapy and counseling.
1: Then it has a medical or a psychiatric value.
3: Yeah.
1: Yes, Your Honor, that would constitute that kind of value. But if I may return to your question.
2: I'd just like to get this clear now. This follows up with Mr. Justice Stewart. Are you urging on us that we said that where there is testimony directed to the issue of redeeming social value, and that is credible testimony of acknowledged experts in the field, that ends any obscenity case without our ever reading the material of law?
1: Yes, Your Honor.
2: That's what you're saying?
1: I am saying that.
2: That is well-written literate pornography is outside.
1: Your Honor, the word pornography...
2: Well, doesn't it mean that? We're dealing, I guess, by hypothesis with what's pornographic material, as to which, however, a number of acknowledged literary critics are willing to say it has some literary and therefore social value because it's well written.
1: If by pornographic, Your Honor, means sexually arousing, or lustful in terms of decisions? The answer is yes. I think it has been clear for some time now that material whose effect is to stimulate a sexual response in the normal person is not for that reason to be denounced. I think that such
2: material... Well, Ross said that much, I think. Didn't
1: yes, Your Honor.
4: Well, if you need an expert, whether or not it has social value, expert in that field, why not go to a member of the legislature? Why wouldn't they make the best experts? They're the ones that usually pass on those kind of policies.
1: Because he's not an expert in that field, Your Honor.
4: He's an expert in passing on what proposals of law have redeeming social value.
1: But here, the assertion is not that the book has value as legislation. It's that it has value as a book.
4: That's right, but there's a policy there, there's a question of policy. And I would think no one would be better qualified to do that under our concept of government than the members of the legislative body. Assuming, always, that it doesn't violate the First Amendment.
1: Mr. Justice Black, suppose what was urged was not that it had literary value, but that it had scientific value, that it had great value in expounding the point. I beg your pardon?
4: Get aside.
1: Yes. And if what is urged is literary value, get people who know about literature.
4: Well, is that limited to literary value? The idea of great social value?
1: Not at all, Your Honor. It can be many things. In this case, we say there is literary value, and we say there is historical value. In other cases, it might be another kind of value. It might be the kind of value that Mr. Justice Douglas adverted to, a value in helping psychiatric measures or counseling. There can be many kinds of value.
2: But the literary value, I just want to be sure I understand you correctly, is not because it has some special moral to convey. Is it only in that it is well written, well expressed, whatever the story may be that it tells?
1: There are, as elements of literary value, good writing, wit, observations of human nature, psychological insight, the drawing of character, the impression on the reader that there are real people involved in this. All these things are literary value.
2: Well, I just suggest to you, does that all add up to something well and powerfully written? Does it add up to anything more?
1: Well and powerfully, yes, Your Honor. But the reason I was that detailed in answering your question is that we have encountered the argument that merely a good style is not enough. And I want to say that here we have much more than a good style. I'd like to return to Mr. Justice Stewart's question. If there is a substantial body of expert opinion that finds value, then I say the book is entitled to the First Amendment protection. It doesn't.
3: Because of a court, as a matter of law, could not then hold that it was utterly without redeeming social value. Is that
1: yes,
3: it?
1: Your Honor. But I am not saying that if one witness comes in and says it's a good book, that automatically answers the question.
3: You think it's clear, do you, as apparently your predecessors here today have, that the court has clearly established the test of obscenity as three component tests of appeal of prurient interest and utterly without redeeming social value and something that's patently offensive?
1: Yes, Your Honor. I think that is the necessary implication.
3: Where do you get that? From what case?
1: Well, two of the tests from Roth. The patent offensiveness test does not have as substantial a backing because the Roth opinion was a majority opinion. And the opinion of Mr. Justice Harlan, in which the patent offensiveness test was enunciated, was not a majority opinion. But I think it is also true that the patent offensiveness test represents one branch of the prurient interest test as set forth in Roth. That is, there is, in addition to the kind of morbid and unhealthy appeal to a certain kind of sexual response, in addition to that, there is the idea of going substantially beyond customary candor, which I think, is very close to the patent offensiveness test, as Mr. Justice Harlan stated it.
2: This book was published in first in 1774?
1: 49, Your Honor.
2: 1749. Then under your historical argument, I suppose anything that would now in 1965 show what people were thinking about or doing in 1749 would pass muster.
1: If it showed enough of it, Your Honor, there was testimony here that the book has historical value in two ways. One is that it formed an important part of the development of the novel. It came in that decade in which the novel as an English literary form was created. The other is that there is a great deal of material in the book about manners and customs at the time.
2: Showing how bad our forefathers were.
1: There is, in our brief, Mr. Justice Douglas, material showing that there is a rather acute parallel between the events related in this book and the events related in the newspapers at just about the time this book was published in connection with the Pro Fumo affair in Great Britain.
3: What's happened in England as a matter of interest? Has this book been
1: banned
3: or what?
1: I don't know the current status, Your Honor. There was a trial in which the judge, the magistrate, held the book obscene, and there was no appeal. I don't know what the situation is outside the jurisdiction of that magistrate.
3: In this country, it's been banned in Massachusetts, it's been allowed in New York.
1: That's exactly it. Those are the two states in which the case has reached the highest court. There was a trial in New Jersey which held against the book, and the appeal there has been held in abeyance, pending the outcome of this case. I would like, if I may, to mention the brief amicus that was filed without consent of the parties, but with the permission of the court. That brief deserves special mention because I think it represents more truly than the brief of the Attorney General the nature of the opposition to this book. The brief proceeds from Curl's case. It cites that case 8 times. Curl's case was decided in the first year of the reign of George II. Curl was a rather rambunctious publisher who was hailed into court for 2 things he published. One was a book that the government felt brought the government into disrepute. The other was a book that the government felt was obscene. The court, in the obscenity case, decided that obscenity was a common law crime, and they had decided it on this basis. They accepted the argument of the Attorney General there that a breach of the King's peace is a common law crime, that a breach of the King's peace can come from writing. And he said it comes from 3 kinds of writing. Writing that tends to bring the government into disrepute, writing that tends to go against religion, and writing that tends to go against morality. The court agreed with him on all 3. Now, I think this is extremely important because it shows exactly what the kind of opposition to publication is that is found in the anti-obscenity laws.
2: That reduces us then to books on mathematics and books on religion.
1: Books on religion would be bad under this test. But what I wish to point out, Your Honor, is that when the First Amendment was adopted, all 3 aspects of this opposition were rejected. They came as a package, and they were rejected as a package.
2: Was this book ever prosecuted or publisher or dealer in the 18th century?
1: The author himself was not prosecuted. A bookseller later was prosecuted, but it appears that the book was not an authentic copy of the original. This book, throughout its history, has had sort of a reverse bowdlerizing. People have added things rather than taking them out. They've added illustrations, for example, and an illustration formed the basis of a case in 1821 in Massachusetts in which a defendant named Holmes was convicted. I want to say one more thing on a question that was asked previously, and that has to do with the state and federal question. I want to call to the court's attention certain practical considerations that should affect the legal conclusion. An author lives in one state. A publisher publishes in another. The book is printed and bound in a third, and it's distributed by wholesalers everywhere. None of these people observe state lines. In New Jersey, there was a stipulation that the book would not be distributed during the pendency of the case. Some books got into Camden because the Philadelphia wholesaler covers South Jersey. It is just not consonant with the realities of modern publishing to attempt a state-by-state censorship. We cannot have some states in which a book is published and others in which it is not. A publisher cannot gauge his ability to publish, which comes down to a matter of money, in that way. I would say that this nation cannot exist half-censored and half-free. Thank you.
0: We'll recess, sir.
5: Half-censored.

0: Truth. Stark naked truth is the word, and I will not so much as take the pains to bestow the strip of a gauze wrapper on it, but paint situations such as they actually rose to me in nature, careless of violating those laws of decency that were never made for such unreserved intimacies as ours. And you have too much sense, too much knowledge of the originals themselves, to snuff prudishly, and out of character, at the pictures of them. The greatest men, those of the first and most leading taste, will not scruple adorning their private closets with nudities, though, in compliance with vulgar prejudices, they may not think them decent decorations of the staircase or saloon.
1: You have just heard an unedited audio segment from the U.S. Supreme Court of a 1965 censorship case concerning the U.S. publication of the 1749 novel, Fanny Hill, or The Memoirs of a Woman of Pleasure. The audio was published online under a Creative Commons license by the OYAS Project. At the start and at the end of the show, you heard the opening paragraphs from the novel. 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

This is the NBC University Theater, bringing you the second in our series of full-hour dramatizations of outstanding works in modern American and British fiction. Today, we present Brian Ahern in the title role of the Joseph Conrad novel, Lord Jim.

0: Aye, that's the one. Powerfully built chap with a dogged self-drive to him.
1: Aye, the same one, certainly. I've run into him in several of these eastern ports. Bombay, Calcutta, Rangoon, always worked as a water clerk.
0: Deucedly clever at it, too. But I hear he's full of black ingratitude. A ship chandler never knew when he'd throw up his job and leave suddenly without so much as a thank you. Mysterious of a sort.
1: Confounded fool, I'd say. He could have made a pretty penny if he'd stayed in one place. Jim, his name was, I think.
0: Hey, that's it, Jim. What was the last name?
1: Oh, come to think of it, I don't remember his ever having one. I say, that is a bit mysterious now.
2: Jim had another name, of course, but he was anxious that it should not be pronounced. His incognito was not meant to hide a personality, but a fact. And when the fact broke through, he would suddenly leave the seaport where he happened to be and move on to another, generally farther east. When his flight finally cut him off from white men, the Malays of the jungle added a word to the monosyllable of his incognito. They called him Tuan Jim, as one might say, Lord Jim. But that part comes near the end of my story. Let me begin at the beginning. Originally, he came from a parsonage, and between energetic son and pious, peaceful father, there was an enviable love and understanding.
3: Well, son, I thought we might talk about your future this afternoon. You'll soon be finished at the school here.
4: Yes, sir.
3: A little milk in your tea?
4: Oh, thank you.
3: As you know, the parsonage here has been handed down from father to son for generations. You would make a good minister, I believe.
4: Sir...
3: But my father let me make my own decision, and you shall make yours.
4: I want to go to sea, father.
3: To sea? I'm not totally surprised. I've noticed your taste in literature. But are you positive, son? The life will not be always as depicted in romantic sea tales.
4: Oh, I'm sure. I'm very sure. It's the only life I want.
3: Well, if you can match your enthusiasm with tenacity, I've no doubt you'll make it a good life. I'll make arrangements for you to be sent to a training ship for officers of the mercantile marine.
4: Oh, thank you, Father. Thank you. You'll be proud of me, sir. I'll do big things.
3: Do the little things well and I'll be satisfied. After all, you're my son. I think I'll warm my tea.
2: He got on well and was generally liked. He had a steady head and an excellent physique. After 2 years of training, he went to sea. Yet in the routine of his days, he never lost his avidity for adventure and his sense of possessing many-sided courage. A leg accident caused him to put up at a hospital at an eastern port. His recovery was slow, and he was left behind. Well again, he took a berth as chief mate of the Patna, a local steamer as old as the hills and eaten up with rust, worse than a condemned water tank. She was commanded by a renegade German, who wore a blood and iron air combined with a purple nose and a red moustache.
5: Well, here come the cattle again.
4: The cattle? Oh, you mean our passengers?
5: You call them Arab pilgrims' passengers? Cattle! Covered with dust and sweat and grime. They sleep all over the deck on mats. This is your first trip, huh? After you keep stepping over them a few times, you'll swap them for pigs. Pigs is cleaner, maybe. Well, when they're all on, we'll shove off.
2: That was the first and last voyage Jim made on the Patna. I met him at the police court of an eastern port where the inquiry was being held. Yes, you see, another ship had picked up the captain, mate, and two engineers of the Patna in their lifeboat. But when they reached port, the captain deserted, and the two engineers were too ill to testify. So Jim was a whole show. The judges could get nothing from him, though. I know as much of what happened as any man alive will ever know, I suspect. It was after I had pressed Jim with the dinner invitation, and then served him some warming wine, that he opened up to me.
4: It's all in being ready. I wasn't. Not that night. Oh, I don't want to excuse myself, but I would like to explain. I would like somebody to understand. Somebody, one person at least. You. Why not you? You've been knowing kind.
2: I'd be happy to listen.
4: It bulged, I tell you. We'd hit something big and it bulged, I tell you. I was holding my lamp along the angle iron in the lower deck when a flake of rust as big as the palm of my hand fell off the plate all of itself.
2: That made you feel pretty bad, eh?
4: Do you suppose I was thinking of myself? With 160 people at my back, all fast asleep on the fore-tween deck, and more aft, sleeping and knowing nothing about it. 3 times as many as there were boats for, even if there'd been time.
2: And you felt there was no time?
4: I expected to see the iron open out as I stood there and the ocean rush in. In a split second, I lived what could happen. A sea whitened by the struggles of human beings, clamorous with the distress of cries for help, and there was no help. Oh, it seemed to take all the life out of my limbs. Do you think I was afraid of death? No, by heaven, no. But a voice, my own voice, kept speaking aloud inside my head. 800 people and 7 boats. 800 people and 7 boats. And no time. Oh, I don't know how long I stood there. Perhaps a minute. It was timeless. Well, when I finally got to the bridge, these beggars, the captain and the two engineers, were getting one of the boats off the chocks.
6: Ah, it's you. Lend a hand, quick. Quick, man.
4: Aren't you going to do something?
6: Yeah. Clear out.
4: What?
6: Clear out, you fool. This crate won't last another minute.
4: But these people...
6: I suppose you can save them, you crazy fool. Lend a hand here.
4: No. You mustn't leave them.
6: You'd rather die with them? Die, then. Hand me the hammer. We've got to work fast here.
7: Sure.
6: Oh, the sliding boat of the boat chock is jammed tight. Take the hammer to it here.
4: Oh. I stood on the starboard side away from them. I wanted no part in their work. I can't remember thinking of anything, only waiting for the ship to suddenly dip into the sea.
6: Come on, help, for all that's holy, come on, help.
4: I can't.
6: Oh, if I had the time, I'd crack your skull for you. Won't you save your own life, you infernal coward?
4: Let it sink, curse you.
6: Come and help, man. Are you mad to throw away your only chance? Come and help, man. Look, the squall's coming. We're done for in a few moments if we don't loose this thing.
4: It was black. Black. It had sneaked upon us from behind. I suppose there had been some hope at the back of my head yet. I don't know. But it was all over now. I was angry as though I'd been trapped. I was trapped.
6: Hammer, mine, got the hammer. You silly fool. Do you think you get the ghost of a show when all that lot of brutes is in the water? Why, they'll batter your head for you from these boats.
4: The squall engulfed us now. The rain was blinding when one couldn't tell where it ended and the ocean began. And just then, the jammed locks of the lifeboat gave way.
6: That does it!
8: Easy now! Lower her slow!
6: Careful there! Swing it out now! She's going!
8: Let her go!
6: Easy!
4: The next minute was crowded with a tumult of events and sensations that beat about me like the sea upon a rock. A squall had awakened many of the pilgrims. They didn't know what was happening, but they began to chatter wildly in their native tongue. The captain and the engineers had gotten down in the lifeboat. I stood with my hand on the davit. And then they began to scream from the boat.
6: Jump! We'll catch you!
9: The squall! We've got to shove off! Jump!
6: Jump!
9: We'll catch you!
6: Jump!

0: Next thing I remember, I was in the boat. I had jumped, it seems.
1: So it would seem.
0: I knew nothing about it till I looked up. And then I wished I could die. There was no going back. It was as if I'd jumped into a well, into an everlasting deep hole. Oh, yes. I know it very well. Certainly I jumped. I told you I jumped. But they were too much for any man. It was their doing, as plainly as if they'd reached up with a boat hook and pulled me over. Can't you see it? You must see it. Come, speak straight out.
1: You've been tried. I don't know what I would have done, nor does any man. And when the Avondale picked you up, you told them...
0: What I believed. As the first boat was lowered, the ship went into a squall, sank like lead. Oh, the story didn't matter. I jumped. That's what I have to live down. It was like cheating the dead.
1: And there were no dead?
0: No. The Patna was found the next day. Adrift. Was towed to Aden. If I'd only stayed on. Oh, what a chance missed. What a chance missed.
2: Not many men are offered a try at real heroism. Fewer still have dreamed and waited for it, as had Jim. Perhaps the world could have forgiven him his human failure, but he could never forgive himself. The outcome of the inquiry was as all had expected. Jim's certificate was cancelled. I did not seek him out after the trial, but I was extremely pleased when he casually walked into my room the next afternoon.
0: May I have a cigarette?
2: Help yourself. Oh. Here's a light.
0: Thanks. Well, that's over.
1: Yes.
0: I wonder what's to come.
2: Why not visit home?
0: Never.
2: You're awfully fond of your dad. I can tell.
0: That's no secret.
2: And he'd be...
0: I'd be in all the papers by now. Oh, I'll never go back again.
2: But look,
0: I'd rather not discuss it.
2: Sorry.
0: No better than a vagabond now. Without a single... Well, someday one's bound to come upon some sort of chance to get it all back again. Must.
2: Perhaps. Life's long enough. Don't reckon too much on it.
0: I feel as if nothing could ever touch me again.
2: You still won't take the money that's due you from the Patna? I suppose you intend to eat and drink and sleep under shelter in the usual way. What will you do tomorrow? Where will you turn?
0: That isn't the thing.
2: You've got to live. On every conceivable ground, you must let me help you.
0: You can't.
2: But I can.
0: No, I won't take money.
2: Upon my word, you deserve being told to go to blazes. It isn't a question of money at all. Look at this letter. I'm writing to a man of whom I've never asked a favor. I make myself unreservedly responsible for you. He'll give you a job with his firm, a rice mill.
0: Joe, you're a brick. Why, this is what I... You... Well, you don't mind my not saying anything appropriate. There isn't anything one can say.
2: Oh, no.
0: All right, I'll shut up. But you can't stop me from thinking, though. Never mind. I'll show you yet. I always thought if a fellow could start with a clean slate. And now you, in a measure... Yes, a clean slate. I'll show you.
2: Six months afterwards, my friend wrote me of Jim. He was highly pleased with his work, as well as his personality. Jim had a chance for big advancements. Then, after a few more months, I chanced to stop at the city where my friend lived. I was looking forward to seeing Jim, too, but... Not with you any longer. But I thought you liked him. What happened?
3: Yeah. What happened? Exactly. You tell me. I was deucedly fond of him. Even had him stay here in my home. And last month I came down to breakfast one morning and found a note from him. He'd gone. Sorry. That was all. Allow me to say, lest you should have some more mysterious young men in reserve, that I have shut up shop.
2: But he must have given a reason. Think hard.
3: No. No, Well, there was, but that couldn't have been a reason for...
1: What? What did you just think of?
3: Oh, a trifle. I hired a man to look after some machinery at the mill. Jim didn't seem to like him much, but he was such an insignificant fellow, really.
1: Why didn't he like him?
3: Well, dash it all, I don't know. I remember, though, he got rather upset when the fellow mentioned they'd been on a ship somewhere together. By the way, you didn't tell me...
1: Was the ship the Patna?
3: Could have been. Yes, no, think it was. Yes, the Patna.
1: One chance in 100. But it's always that 100th chance. And Jim had been forced to move on. Had forced himself. And thrown over a fortune. The next I heard from him, he was a water clerk for Ekstrom and Blake, ship chandlers in a still more eastern port. When my ship put in there, I went to the offices. Ekstrom told me the story this time.
4: Oh, him. Oh, he left us, Captain.
1: When did he leave?
4: Well, let's see. The very day a steamer with returning pilgrims from the Red Sea put in here with two blades of a propeller gun. 3 weeks ago now.
1: Wasn't there something said about the Patna case?
4: Why, yes. Come to think of it, Captain, how did you know? The two ships were compared. Then they started on about the Patna like most people do. The interesting case, you know. Jim was here at the time having a sandwich and a glass of beer, and suddenly, sir, that blasted Jim, he puts down the sandwich he had in his hand and walks around the table and says to me just like this.
5: I'm shoving off.
4: Oh, no need to hurry out for the next job, Jimmy. It is not past one yet. You might snatch a smoke first.
5: I'm off for good, leaving you.
4: Huh? What?
5: That's it.
4: Oh, a rise in the wage. Oh, that's the trouble, is it? Oh, well, all right. There's no need of all that fuss with me, Jimmy. Just mention your figure, anything in reason. You're good at your job and worth the price.
5: No, I can't stop with you.
4: Huh? What's the bloomin' joke, lad?
5: No joke. I've got to go.
4: What is it you're running away from? Who's been getting at you? Where did you expect to find a better berth?
5: No place.
4: Oh, look here, this business ain't going to sink.
5: I give you my word. If you knew my reasons, you wouldn't care to keep me.
4: That's the biggest lie you ever told in your life.
5: I know my own mind.
4: Can't you really stop long enough to drink this glass of beer, you funny beggar, you?
5: Goodbye. You're not half a bad chap, Ekstrom.
4: Well, if you're in such a hurry, here's luck to you in your own drink. Only mark my words, if you keep up this game, you'll sure find that the earth ain't big enough to hold you.
5: Goodbye.
4: He gave me one black look. Out he rushed with a face fit to scare little children. Haven't been able to get a man that was any good since. And where might you have come across him, Captain, if it's fair to ask?
1: He was the mate of the Patna that voyage.
4: And who the devil cares about that?
1: I dare say no one. Save himself. I have told you these two episodes at length to show his manner of dealing with himself under the new conditions of his life. There were many others of the sort, more than I could count on the fingers of my two hands. There seemed no place else he could escape to. It was then I went to see Stein, a wealthy and respected merchant who dealt in island produce on a large scale. I told Stein Jim's story.
6: I understand very well. He is romantic, yeah.
1: What's to be done for it?
6: There is only one remedy. The question is not how to get cured, but how to live.
1: Yes, I know.
6: I tell you, my friend, it is not good for you to find you cannot make your dream come true for the reason that you are not strong enough or not clever enough. Yeah? There is one way. Follow the dream. Follow the dream.
1: Well, it's too late for that now.
6: Then perhaps another way. He could be buried.
1: Buried?
6: Away from those who remind him of his lost dream.
1: But he's traveled 3,000 miles, and it follows him.
6: He has never been to Patusan.
1: Patusan?
6: A remote district of a native-ruled state.
1: Oh.
6: No one ever goes there. No one would ever wish to. I have a small trading post there.
1: You think Jim could manage it?
6: He could do no worse than the man I have there now.
1: White or native?
6: A Moluccan Portuguese named Cornelius. Worthless, conniving fellow. His wife was a fine woman, though. She had a daughter by her first marriage who stays on with Cornelius.
1: If Jim takes the post, will you bring this Cornelius back?
6: I doubt he would leave. It does not matter to me. But we should warn you, Jim. Cornelius may well make trouble for him.
1: The afternoon I stood on the dock saying goodbye to Jim. He was as excited and voluble as a youngster on the eve of a long holiday.
0: This is what I've been waiting for. I've been dreaming of it. By Jove, I'll show you yet. I'm ready for any confounded thing. This is luck at last. You wait.
1: I hope you'll go in the proper frame of mind, Jim.
0: I'm in a perfect frame of mind.
1: You may not want to remain.
0: Remain? Of course I shall. Only get me in and I'll never leave.
1: Don't be foolhardy. If you only live long enough, you'll want to come back.
0: Come back to what?
1: All right. Forget I mentioned it. But at least be prepared for what you'll meet when you get there. Stein warned you of the worrying and pillaging that goes on between the native factions of Patusan, didn't he?
0: Yeah, sure. That decadent Raja and the bandit Sheriff Ali. All of that.
1: All of that can become a bit annoying when you're there without help.
0: Oh, but I'll have help, you know. That old chap called Doramin, one of the principal men out there, is a great friend of Mr. Stein's. He'll be my friend, too. Oh, I say, don't look at me that way. I promise to take care of myself. Yes, yes, yes.
1: That's better.
0: I won't take any risks. Of course I won't. I mean to hang out, so don't you worry. By Jove, I feel as if nothing could touch me. Why, this is luck from the word go. I wouldn't spoil such a magnificent chance. It's a magnificent chance.
1: Jim's coming to Patusan was a blessing. But to them, as to many of us, the blessing came heralded by terrors. Doramin and his son Dane Waris befriended Jim, it is true, but the tribe they headed was only a small part of the population. And the rest of the natives under the Raja's rule feared the white god new to their midst. Jim took up quarters with Cornelius. This was a mistake, since Cornelius was part of the plot to get rid of him.
7: You really must leave. Surely you know your life is in danger at every minute.
0: Cornelius, you have been whispering in my ears the plans that have been made for my murder for weeks now, and so far nothing's even threatened me.
7: So far, so far.
0: A man can become even contemptuous of his own suicide when it becomes such a familiar threat.
7: They will do it, I tell you.
0: Let them try. Once.
7: It will be too late then. On their first attempt, they will succeed. I know these people.
0: I'm getting to know them too, however. I think they fear me, Cornelius.
7: Just that. Just that. You have no time to lose. For your safety, only with the thought of your safety, I have gone to great pains to devise a plan.
0: A plan?
7: For your escape. A great deal of trouble on my part, and for only $100, even 80? Yes, let's say 80. I can procure a trustworthy man who will smuggle you out of the land. No one will ever know what happened to you.
0: Probably even I won't know.
7: Oh, you must trust me. I am your only friend. You must trust me. For only $80, a small sum for your life. Oh, you must not laugh. You must trust me. Think of the danger I am risking by staying behind. They will surely know it was I who helped you escape. But I don't think of myself, no, only of you. You must leave if you care a pin for your life.
0: That's just it, Cornelius. If it means running away, I don't care a pin.
7: No? You refuse? You insist on staying?
0: I am staying.
7: Then your blood be on your own head. I shan't try to befriend you any longer.
0: It's quite all right with me. I'm going to live in Patusan.
7: You shall die here.
1: But Cornelius's warnings were not all idle, and events would have taken a bad turn for Jim if he had not had a protectress, the daughter of Cornelius's wife, whom Jim called Jewel.
8: Get up. Get up. Get up.
0: Huh? Eh? Oh, what?
8: You must wake up.
0: Why? What's happened? You all right?
8: Yes. But you are in great danger. They have come to kill you.
0: Oh, I've heard this too often.
8: No. It's true. Here's your gun. Take it. I have loaded it.
0: Oh, but...
8: There is no time to lose. Can you face four men with your gun?
0: Yes.
8: Then come with me. I'll hold the torch high so you can see your way along the path. Now, come.
0: But you must tell me what this is all about.
8: Four men are hiding in that hut over there, to the right. They intend murdering you while you slept. I heard Cornelius talking with them.
0: Oh, they've plotted many times, Jewel.
8: But I know when they mean to carry it through. You think I have watched on this night only?
0: You?
8: Please do not stop. Walk quickly.
0: There's someone coming. It's Cornelius. Hey, Cornelius!
8: Oh, they know you are awake now. Your voice. You must run away. They know you are strong and fearless. Run to Doramin. Go to Doramin.
0: I am strong and fearless. Why?
8: Yes. So they won't attack you tonight. But what about tomorrow night? And the next? Of the many, many nights? Can I always be watching?
0: If I am fearless, then let me be. They're in that shed?
8: Yes.
0: I'm going in.
8: No, then I'll come with you.
0: No, you stay here.
8: No. I will hold the torch in through the window. You could see nothing without it. And we'll run now. Now, push open the door. Maya, defend yourself.
0: Why, there's no one here.
8: No, look. That heap of dirty mats. Eyes are watching us.
0: Come out. Come out, I say.
8: He has a knife. Why don't you shoot?
1: Jim held his shot deliberately. Held it for the tenth part of a second. For three strides of the man. Held it for the pleasure of saying to himself,
0: that's a dead man.
1: He noticed the dilated nostrils, the wide eyes, the intent, eager stillness of the face. And then he fired. He saw the man jerk his head up, fling his arms forward, and drop the knife. He had shot him through the mouth. With the impetus of his rush, the man drove straight on and landed with terrific violence on his forehead, just short of Jim's bare toes. The place was getting very full of sooty smoke from the torch. Jim walked over the body and covered with his revolver another naked figure, outlined vaguely at the other end. As he was about to pull the trigger, the man threw away his short, heavy spear and squatted submissively.
0: You want your life? How many more of you are there?
9: Two more, Tuan.
1: Accordingly, two more crawled from under the mats. Holding a...
9: Two more, Tuan.
1: Accordingly, two more crawled from under the mats. Holding out their empty hands to Lord...

0: Joseph Conrad, another in our special series of dramatizations of great English and American novels. Our intermission commentator today is Dr. Harvey C. Webster of the University of Louisville, where these productions are currently being used in conjunction with his course in Anglo-American fiction as part of a National College by Radio plan which permits our listeners to earn credit toward a college degree by means of radio. Now, here to comment on today's novel, Lord Jim, is the distinguished author and lecturer, Dr. Harvey C. Webster, speaking to you from Louisville.
1: And say they're usually pessimistic thoughts. Many read Conrad as philosopher and accept or reject him as they accept or reject what they think Conrad thinks. This is unfortunate. An artist, especially a great one like Conrad, is more than his philosophy, more than his experience, above, in spite of himself, his prejudices. Typhoon, one of Conrad's best tales, is not only about its title, it is also about man's courage, nature's apparent hostility, and much else. Victory, the only Conrad novel I like better than Lord Jim, is not a pessimistic sermon, or a melodrama, or an exhibition of the beautiful English a man born in Poland can write. Victory is a seeing of life that sometimes includes pessimism and melodrama, that is written in beautiful prose, and a great deal more. What you take away from the seeing of life in Victory, in Lord Jim, in all of Conrad's fiction, depends on you, your maturity, your patience, your sensitivity. Conrad himself has put this better than I have. My task, he says, is to make you hear, to make you feel. It is before all to make you see. If I succeed, you shall find there, according to your deserts, encouragement, consolation, fear, charm, all you demand, and, perhaps, also that glimpse of truth for which you have forgotten to ask. At his best, in youth, Victory, Lord Jim, Under Western Eyes, Nostromo, The Heart of Darkness, in perhaps five or six others, Conrad does make you hear, feel, and see, so that you can find in his books what you deserve to find. I hope that you deserve greatly, for there is much to find in the Conrad novels. I hope you'll start reading or rereading when this program is over.
0: Thank you, Dr. Webster. Our dramatization of Lord Jim continues from Hollywood after a brief pause for station identification.

0: I visited Pat Dussin 2 years after Jim's arrival. It was inconceivable how many things he had regulated over the entire island, the good he had done the people. When the natives spoke of Tuan Jim, their tone was a strange mixture of familiarity and awe. Jim had a very fine house in the native style. His life there with Jewel was as typical and devoted as the happiest couple in a London suburb. And as for Jim himself, I think he was almost satisfied. Almost satisfied. What man can hope for much more?
1: Peaceful here, eh? Look at those houses down in the valley below. There's not one where I'm not trusted. I told you I'd hang on. Ask any man, woman, or child.
0: I don't have to. I see it in their faces.
1: Well, I'm all right, anyhow.
0: I never had any doubt of it, Jim. I'm glad you found out in the end.
1: By Jove. Only think what it is to me. I've got back my confidence in myself. A good name. You know, sometimes I wish...
0: That you could go back and prove it to the others?
1: No. No, I shall hold on to what I've got. I can't expect anything more. Not out there in the world, anyhow. No, this is my limit, because nothing less will do.
0: Then you have no desire to leave for any personal happiness?
1: Leave? It'll be harder than dying. No, on my word, don't laugh. Every day, every time I open my eyes...

0: I feel that I'm trusted. And then there's Jewel. I love her dearly. More than I could tell.
1: And she adores you.
0: Yes. You take a different view of your actions when you come to understand, when you're made to understand every day that your existence is necessary. Absolutely necessary to another person. I'm made to feel that, and it's wonderful. I've been only 2 years here, and now, upon my word, I can't conceive of living anywhere else.
1: Jim, you said you were all right now. Does that mean, too, you've forgotten why you came here?
0: Not yet. And yet, upon my soul, I think I'll be right, too. And perhaps someday... Isn't it strange that all these people who would do anything for me could never be made to understand? If you ask them who is brave, who is true, who is just, who is it that they would trust with their lives, they would say Tuan Jim. And yet, they can never know the real, real truth.
2: There was one person in Patusan who felt the shadow of the truth, however, without knowing. And for her, it became a haunting fear. I sensed that Jewel had been waiting for an opportunity to speak with me alone. It came one evening when Jim, followed by his faithful servant Tammy Tam, had started on his rounds.
3: Did you come to take him away?
1: No. Upon my word, I did not come for that.
3: Why did you come, then?
1: I had business here with Jim. And more than that, we're great friends, you know. Believe me, my dear, if I have any wish in the matter, it is for him to stay, not leave.
3: They always leave us.
1: You're wrong. Nothing can separate him from you.
3: That is what he said. He swore it to me.
1: Did you ask him?
3: Oh, no, never. In the beginning, I asked him to leave. I begged him to. But he said he could not, that it was impossible. I begged him to leave. I was thinking of his safety, but I was trying to save myself, too.
1: Save yourself?
3: I did not want to die weeping, as my mother did. I wanted him to leave before it was too late for me.
1: But you say he swore to you he would stay.
3: Yes.
1: And is it possible that you do not believe him?
3: Other men have sworn the same thing. My father did.
1: But he's not like that.
3: Why is he different? Is he better? Is he...
1: On my word of honor, I believe he is.
3: Tell me, is he more true?
1: More true than any other man. Fear shall never drive him away from you.
3: What is it, then? What is it? There is something he can never forget. I know. Yet I don't know. He says he has been afraid. How can I believe this? You all remember something. You all go back to it. You tell me, what is this thing? Has it got a face and a voice? Will he see it? Will he hear it in his sleep, perhaps, when he cannot see me? And then will he arise and go? I shall never forgive him. My mother forgave. But I never.
1: I can understand your fear, but it is unfounded. There's nothing in that outside unknown world, nothing living or dead, no voice, no power, that can tear Jim from your side. No one wants him.
3: No one?
1: No one.
3: Why? Why? Tell me why.
1: You really want to know?
3: Oh, yes, yes.
1: Because... he's not good enough.
3: But that is the very thing he said. You lie. Both of you.
1: I called after her. I tried to explain that no one was good enough, really. But she ran from me. And seeing Jim coming, I slipped away. As I walked down the path, Cornelius ran up to me. He had an eager, craving look on his sour, yellow little face, Even his groveling aspect could not hide the hate that was eating him up.
4: Look at me, honorable sir, look at me. The most unhappy of men, a victim, crushed, crushed. And I tried to befriend him and see what I got.
1: You befriend Jim? What are you talking about?
4: Don't walk away. Forgive me, honorable sir. Spare me a moment more. My great misfortunes have affected my head, honorable sir. I say things I don't mean. Please, the honorable sir doesn't know what it means to be broken down, ruined, trampled upon. But if you could put yourself in my position, perhaps you...
1: What are you getting at, Cornelius?
4: You could perhaps, honorable sir, speak to him in my behalf, eh? Only a moderate provision, I ask. A small present.
1: Present? For what?
4: In exchange for the girl. I brought her up, honorable sir, another man's child. It was great trouble and pain. And now I'm an old man. If the honorable sir would say a word, and you could tell him for a suitable present, I'd be willing to take the girl back again.
1: Take her back?
4: Yes, honorable sir, when the time comes for the gentleman to go home.
1: In this case, Cornelius, the time shall never come.
4: What?
1: Haven't you heard him say so himself? He will never go home.
4: This is too much. He comes here, devil knows from where, comes here to trample on me till I die. Till I die. But patience. Patience. We shall see. We shall see. He cannot steal everything from me and get away with it. We shall see.
2: It all began about a year later with a man named Brown. Gentleman Brown, he was ironically called, who with a small but cold-blooded band pillaged the helpless native villages of the eastern seas. But he was down on his luck now. And it was for food, mostly, that Gentleman Brown picked on Patusan.
5: Patusan. Probably a largest native village, sure to be defenseless, boys. And with lots of provisions to lay our hands on. Bullocks, rice, sweet potatoes. Maybe even enough to stock a cargo and make a little change to boot. We'll roast their toes rather than be balked.
2: But Gentleman Brown had not counted on the influence of Tuan Jim on the well-stocked ammunition stores. Though Jim was away on a trip to the interior, the natives on the Dane Waris within a few hours had forced the invaders to seek protection behind a blockade on a small knoll. The situation seemed hopeless for Gentleman Brown until Cornelius arrived and opened his eyes to the home affairs of Patusan.
4: Yes, there are possibilities, I tell you, immense possibilities. Perhaps we could work together and beat him.
5: Who is this white lord you'll be raving about? What's his name?
4: Jim.
5: That's not enough for a man's name. What is he? Where does he come from? Is he an Englishman?
4: Yes, but he's a fool. All you have to do is kill him, and then you are king.
5: Perhaps I could persuade him we should work together, that we could share things, and once I got to the powder supply, I'd be in charge. An argument would start between us. It only takes one shot, you know.
4: Yes. And then you would be master.
5: What's that?
4: He has come.
5: Already? Are you sure?
4: They are sounding the drums for him.
5: Oh, why such a row?
4: For joy. He is a very great man, but all the same, he knows no better than a child.
5: And now look here, how's one to get to him?
4: He will come to talk to you.
5: What do you mean? Come down here strolling, as it were?
4: Yes. He is just that much of a fool. You shall see what a fool he is. You shall see. He is not afraid of anything. He will order you to leave his people alone. He's just like a little child. He will order you to leave his people alone, and then, Captain, you tell that tall man with a gun who's such a good shot to shoot him. Just you kill him, and you shall frighten everybody so much, you can do anything you like with them afterwards. Fine. Yes, fine.
0: Who are you?
5: My name's Brown. Captain Brown. What's yours?
1: Jim did not answer this question, but stood looking at the men on the other side of the small creek.
0: What made you come here?
5: You want to know? It's easy to tell. Hunger. And what made you?
0: Not for hunger, and not for plunder.
5: We were driven to it. We came here for food, you hear? Food to fill our stomachs. We don't ask for anything but to give us a fight on a clear road to go back whence we came.
0: I would fight with you now.
5: And I would let you shoot me in welcome. This is as good a jumping off place for me as any. But by heaven, I'm not the sort to jump out of trouble and leave my men in a lurch.
0: What did you do out there on the outside to be driven to this?
5: Have we met to tell each other the story of our lives? I won't ask you what scared you into this infernal hole where you seem to have found pretty pickings. That's your luck and this is mine. The privilege to beg to be shot quickly or else to go free and starve in my own way.
0: Will you promise to leave the coast and to surrender your arms?
5: Surrender our arms? Not till you come and take them out of our stiff hands. You think I've gone crazy?
0: Very well. You shall have a clear road or else a clear fight.
2: Henceforth, events moved fast. Jim returned to the council meeting of the natives over which Duramin presided, but he spoke with unaccustomed difficulty.
0: Everybody shall be safe. You have my word for it. I, who put the happiness and the safety of you, my people, above all else.
6: But are they not bloodthirsty robbers bent on killing, Tuan?
0: They are erring men whom suffering has made blind to right and wrong. Oh, it's true that lives have been lost already, but why lose more?
7: Their evil deeds should be punished.
0: No, wait, hear me, please.
7: Let Tuan continue.
0: It's true they've killed some of our people. We've killed some of theirs. But a fight will only heap new evils upon the old. Have I ever ill-advised you? Have my words ever brought suffering to you?
7: You have always been our friend.
0: I am one of you. Your welfare is my welfare, your losses my losses, and your mournings my mournings. And so I say, I think it would be best to let these whites and their followers go and live their lives. It would be a small gift. I, whom you have tried and always found true, ask you to let them go. What is your command, O Doramin?
7: I have no trust for the white men on the hill. It seems to me they should be punished. But I do trust you, Tuan Jim. If you say it is best they go, let it be so.
2: The message was sent to Gentleman Brown, and Tammy Tam, Jim's servant, was dispatched with a message to Dane Warris, who waited with an encampment farther down the river, that the white men should be allowed to pass unmolested. But a new member was aboard the invaders' boat as it made its way along the foggy river this time, a man with a thirst for revenge in his eyes. The man was Cornelius.
4: You should have killed the Tuan when you had a chance.
5: That would have done no good. Well, at least we're getting out alive, and he sent a bit of food to boot.
4: A bit of food, bah. When you could have had the gold and precious stuff. The place is full of it.
5: Hmm?
4: Yes, he stole it. Why could you not have taken it from him? You have as much right.
5: Gold? He tricked me.
4: Oh, now you see it. What a fool you were.
5: Ah, it's too late now.
4: For the gold, perhaps. Not for revenge.
5: Hmm?
4: Dane Voris is encamped farther down the river with a band of warriors.
5: So?
4: And I'll tell you something else, Captain. I know another way along this river. One that will take us behind, not in front of Dane Voris camp.
5: Oh?
4: If you were quiet, they would never hear us approach. They'd be looking for us the other way. And this fog makes an extra covering.
5: Can you find your way in this soup?
4: I have lived here a long time.
5: I'll follow your directions.
2: It was an act of cold-blooded ferocity. Gentleman Brown's revenge upon the world which, after 20 years of contemptuous and reckless bullying, refused him the tribute of a common robber's success. When Tammy Tam, paddling madly, got back to the town, the women were looking out for the return of Dane Warris's fleet of little boats. The town had a festive air. Tammy Tam, panting, with trembling lips and wild eyes, rushed to the house of Lord Jim.
6: It is I, Tammy Tam, Twad, with tidings that cannot wait.
0: Yes, come in. What's wrong?
6: This, Twad, is a day of evil, an accursed day.
0: Speak out.
6: It was most cruel treachery. They came up behind the camp. They have shot Dane Warris and many more.
0: Is Dane Warris dead?
6: He ran out at the first shots and fell. They will be bringing his body back soon to his father, Doramin.
0: Order a fleet of boats out for immediate pursuit. We'll repay them for this. Why do you stand there? Waste no time.
6: Forgive me, Tuan.
0: What?
6: It is not safe any longer for thy servant to go out amongst the people.
2: Jim understood at once. He had retreated from one world for a small matter of an impulsive jump. And now the other world, the work of his own hands, had fallen in ruins upon his head. He sat alone in his room all day. He would not even speak with Jewel. Later, toward evening, he called Tammy Tam.
0: Well?
6: There is much weeping, much anger, too.
0: What does the council say? You know?
6: Luckily, we have the powder here. We'll have to fight.
0: Fight? What for?
6: For our lives.
0: I have no life.
3: No. Do not speak so.
0: Tam, I give you and my other servants leave to depart to your homes.
6: For how long, Tuan?
0: For all time. It is time to finish this.
3: Will you not fight?
0: There's nothing to fight for. Nothing is lost.
3: Then will you fly? Shall we fly?
0: There is no escape.
3: And you shall go? Oh, you are mad or false. Do you remember the night I prayed you to leave me? You said that you could not, that it was impossible. Impossible. Do you remember you said you would never leave me? Why? I asked you for no promise.
0: Quiet, Jewel. I should not be worth having.
3: Oh, yes. You are mine. Will you defend yourself?
0: Nothing can touch me.
3: Oh, but I shall hold you with my arms so. You are mine. I will not let you go.
0: Let me go. Let me go. Jewel, I must.
3: Oh, no. Come back. Come back. Oh, you are false. False.
0: Forgive me.
3: Never. Never.
2: Jim got into his boat without looking back once on the girl crumpled upon the ground. He paddled to Doramin's campong. Tammy Tam had come this far with Jim, But the Tuan forbade him to go any farther. Torches twinkled here and there. Wailing filled the night air. The body of Dane Waris lay on a low couch in front of his father. Doramin, alone and desolate, sat in his armchair with a pair of flintlock pistols on his knees, faced by the throng of mourners. Many were whispering,
3: "He has worked all the evil.
6: He brought us disaster."
2: Jim heard their words. When he came into the light of the torches, the wailing ceased suddenly. Doramin did not lift his head. Jim stood silent before him for a time. The people began to murmur in a surprised tone.
6: "He came! He came!"
3: "He hath taken it upon his own head."
0: "Yes, upon my own head. I am come in sorrow. I am come ready and unarmed. I have come to say goodbye to my friend, Dane Waris, and to stand before the great Doramin. Yes, I take it upon my own head."
2: Doramin stood, tottering a bit. His eyes stared with an expression of mad pain and rage. And then, while Jim stood stiffened and with bared head in the light of torches, he lifted his right arm deliberately and shot his son's friend through the chest. They say that the white man sent right and left at all those faces a proud and unflinching glance. Then, with his hand over his lips, he fell forward, dead. And that's the end. He passes away under a cloud, instant, forgotten, unforgiven, and excessively romantic. Not in could he have seen the alluring shape of such an extraordinary success. For it may very well be that in the short moment of his last proud and unflinching glance, he had beheld the face of that opportunity which, like an Eastern bride, had come veiled to his side.

The curtain falls on the second in our new series of full-hour dramatizations of outstanding works in modern British and American fiction. Today, the NBC University Theater has brought you an adaptation by Agnes Eckert of the Joseph Conrad novel Lord Jim, starring Brian Ahern, internationally celebrated star of stage and screen. Our cast included Donald Morrison, narrator, Norman Field, Rolf Sedan, Jerome Sheldon, Paul McVeigh, Jack Crucian, Sidney Miller, Maya Gregory, Joseph Granby, Victor Perrin. Intermission commentator today was Dr. Harvey C. Webster of the University of Louisville, where productions of the NBC University Theater are currently being used in conjunction with his course in Anglo-American fiction under a special College by Radio plan.

You have just heard Lord Jim by Joseph Conrad. This was the NBC University Theater production from 1948. 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

0: Now, on historyradio.org, Robert Frost reads his inaugural poem for President John F. Kennedy in January 1961. At the start and at the end of the segment, you hear Kennedy's comments upon the death of Frost a few years later.
1: Ladies and gentlemen, Robert Frost said it. Two roads diverged in a wood, and I took the one less traveled by. And that has made all the difference. I hope that road will not be the less traveled by, and I hope your commitment to the great public interest in the years to come will be worthy of your long inheritance since your beginning. This day, devoted to the memory of Robert Frost, offers an opportunity for reflection, which is prized by politicians as well as by others, and even by poets. For Robert Frost was one of the granite figures of our time in America. He was supremely two things, an artist and an American. A nation reveals itself not only by the men it produces, but also by the men it honors, the men it remembers. In America, our heroes have customarily run to men of large accomplishments. But today, this college and country honors a man whose contribution was not to our size, but to our spirit, not to our political beliefs, but to our insight, not to our self-esteem, but to our self-comprehension.
2: The land was ours before we were the land. She was our land more than 100 years before we were her people. She was ours in Massachusetts and Virginia, but we were England, still colonial, possessing what we still were possessed by what we now no more possess. Something we were withholding made us weak until we found out that it was ourselves we were withholding from our land of living, and forthwith found salvation in surrender. Such as we were, we gave ourselves outright. The deed of gift was many deeds of war to the land vaguely realizing westward, but still unstoried, artless, unenhanced, such as she was, such as she would become, has become, And for this occasion, let me change that to what she will become.
1: In honoring Robert Frost, we therefore can pay honor to the deepest sources of our national strength. That strength takes many forms, and the most obvious forms are not always the most significant.
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0: Like Carl May, his German equal, the Italian adventure writer, Emilio Salgari, did not become a household name in the English-speaking world. Yet, both Salgari and May are to this day still on the list of the best-selling fiction writers of all time. And oddly, neither Salgari nor May visited the countries they described in their most famous novels. Salgari, in fact, did not really like to travel. Now, on historyradio.org, Michael Henroquin reads his own translation of The Serpent in the Cave, by Emilio Salgari. The story you are about to hear contains some outdated views on indigenous culture. It is presented here as a historical source.
1: Mabea mo no po

0: The vast Amazon Valley, traversed by the largest river in South America, is covered from end to end by forests of spectacular beauty and is without equal anywhere. However, these jungles have a terrible reputation due to the extraordinary abundance of reptiles hidden beneath those endless canopies of greenery. The most colossal boas can be found there, either lurking below or suspended from the branches of the trees. They wait for unfortunate animals or people to pass by, then drop to coil around their prey. The thinnest and smallest snakes, only the length of a quill pin, are also found here, and these are perhaps even more deadly due to the potency of their poison. Woe to any careless man venturing into these magnificent forests without a large knife or a good machete. He will not leave this place alive, and either die in the terrible coils of the boas or perish from the venom of the coral snakes, for which there is no antidote. Some years ago, a great unease spread among those who worked at the San Felipe plantation, which belonged to a Brazilian who had amassed a fortune cultivating coffee. Slaves who had ventured into the nearby forest for kindling spoke with terror of a serpent without equal in length or size. When the owner of the plantation, Don Manuel Herrera, was told about this, he feared that his laborers, mostly black slaves, would flee for their lives, so he summoned loggers to help him verify the tales. The story seemed too fantastic even to Don Manuel Herrera. Don Manuel had seen large snakes himself several times and had killed quite a few of them. He had also heard indigenous stories of an immense monster called the Giloia, native to the swamps and the marshes, and which was sometimes observed in certain caves along the banks of the Amazon. The four loggers and their overseer, who also happened to be the farm manager, returned from the jungle and reported to the owner. The poor souls were still trembling with fear. "Tell me, Como," he said to the oldest one, "did you find any serpents?"
1: "A huge, horrible snake, sir," the terrified slave replied. "I never seen one like it. I don't think there is in all the Amazon. We're cutting a dead tree when the ground rumbled. A long crack appeared. A bad demon rose from hell. It was strange, inexplicable. We ran to a clearing. Then we saw the monster. The ground had split. Plants were broken. The gigantic snake rose from that crack, master. 25 meters long. Thicker than you and me."
0: "You saw this with your own eyes?"
1: "Yes, sir,"
0: the four of them replied in unison. "Are you sure it wasn't a python?"
1: "No, sir. No python,"
0: Juan Como replied. "What did it look like?"
1: "It was dark as a demon, with the skin of a dragon."
0: The planter turned to his overseer, a local man who was also well-travelled. "Do you think serpents so enormous can exist?" he asked. "It could be a Giloia, sir," the overseer replied, "a rare reptile whose existence was doubted for a long time, but it does live in certain Amazon forests." "How dangerous is this creature?"
1: "They say it can tear a man limb from limb."
0: "I don't believe in the existence of such prehistoric monsters at all," the planter said. "However, I intend to seek out this reptile, determine its species, and kill it." "Don't expose yourself to such danger, sir." "Would you be afraid to accompany me?"
1: "I will follow my master anywhere," the overseer replied.
0: "If you're heading into danger, sir, it's my duty to accompany you." "Then we'll go and look for this legendary Giloia," the planter said with a determined voice. "If it exists at all, gather my weapons and prepare my dogs." Less than half an hour later, Don Manuel Herrera left his house, followed by his overseer and four enormous mastiffs, dogs used to chase off jaguars and cougars, and for hunting runaway slaves. They were fierce and hardened canines, each wearing an iron collar covered with sharp spikes to prevent them from being strangled by wild beasts. The four slaves had proceeded in advance and were waiting at the edge of the forest. It was noon. The sun, now at its highest, scorched the backs of the poor labourers across the fields, and the valley seemed locked in an ominous silence. The birds, drowsy from the intense heat, no longer chirped,
1: Even the parrots, those eternal chatterboxes, remain quiet, hidden beneath the enormous leaves of the Jupati palms. Don Manuel and the overseer hurried across the open field. The heat in the Amazon valleys, especially between 11 in the morning and 4 in the afternoon, is extremely dangerous. Only indigenous tribes or blacks may defy the midday sun with impunity and work without woven headwear. Fortunately, the protective roof of the forest was nearby. It was more than a forest. It was an endless expanse of virgin wilderness extending from the deserted banks of the Amazon for leagues and leagues. Plants of all species and sizes grew side by side, wrapped in vines. Many of them were highly valuable. In such fertile regions, a person could find the necessities of life without farming or even work. In the depths of the forest, there were trees that produced excellent milk, not much difference from what a cow might provide. A cut in a tree trunk would make the tasty liquid drip in abundance. Other trees produced a kind of bread, or rather certain fruits as large as a child's head. These are filled with pulp that is sliced and toasted on charcoal, and which they say can taste almost like artichoke. And still others that produce excellent wax for the making of candles and filaments for weaving the very sturdy clothing, as well as delicious fruits like bananas, pineapples, and more. When the planter and overseer reached the first trees, they found the four blacks crouched behind the trunk of a coconut palm.
2: "Master," Kumo said, "do not make us meet the devil again. The Galuya will eat our souls."
1: "I don't know what to do with your help," the planter replied. "Have you seen the serpent again?"
2: "No, sir."
1: "Where did you see the crack?"
2: "The gates of hell lie 500 paces yonder, master."
1: "Let's go, overseer," Herrera said. "And you cowards may return to the plantation." He released the four mastiffs, loaded his rifle, and ventured into the forest. "Always keep an eye on the tree trunks, master," the overseer said. "Boas often hide among the leaves and drop from above as soon as they spot prey."
3: "I'll be cautious," the planter replied.
1: The dogs began to show signs of unease. They stopped frequently, sniffing the air and the ground, and growled while looking at their owner. They seemed frightened, yet they were fearless animals that never shied away, even from the fiercest jaguars, which are the tigers of America. 500 paces into the forest, they found the huge fissure. The ground, which appeared to be made of dry mud, had been lifted along a vast stretch, and the force exerted by the monster had been such that it had overturned several plants. "It was under here that the reptile was hiding," said the planter, astonished that a serpent could develop such strength. "You can still see scales and bits of skin among the debris," sighed the overseer. "Do you really think it's one of those infamous Galuyas?" "They say that these monstrous reptiles during the dry season immerse themselves in swamps where they fall into deep slumber or hide in caves, only to emerge 2 or 3 months later." "In which direction do you think the monster twisted?"
3: "It must have headed towards the river to seek refuge in the caves. There are many of them in these parts, you know."
1: "Let's rely on the dogs," the planter said. "I'll be there already on the right track." The four mastiffs, after sniffing along the entire crevice, had moved up to the opposite side, trotting among the dry leaves covering the forest floor. They had picked up the scent of the enormous reptiles and were determining a direction. Don Herrera and the overseer loaded their rifles and set off the dogs, looking under the thick bushes and among the branches, although they were convinced that a creature of that size couldn't climb those trees without breaking them. They had discovered a passage along the plants, like an immense furrow which must have been created by the monstrous reptile. Many young plants had been flattened, and numerous shrubs were completely broken. It now dawned on the planter that the indigenous legends of the Galuya might be true after all. The evidence was simply too strong. They had been walking for half an hour, trailing the dogs, when barks and agitated growls were heard. They were now near the river. The distant roars of the immense Amazon could already be heard, its waters smashing against protruding rocks. "Master," said the overseer with a pale and solemn face, "we must be near the serpent's refuge." "Are there caves here?" the planter asked.
3: "Yes.
1: There is a huge one that no one has ever dared to explore, and is believed to lead into the heart of the mountain."
3: We'll cut some resinous branches and go visit it."
0: As they were about to move on, they heard screams from the river, shrill female cries, "Yaku! Yaku!" with an indescribable tone of terror. The howling dogs led the planter and the overseer toward the river. At this point, the Amazon streamed between tall and rocky banks pierced by deep holes that might lead to the mysterious caves. After passing the cliff, the planter stopped, and overcome by a paralyzing fear, he was for a moment unable to lift his rifle. An enormous serpent, over 25 meters long, all dark, with its body covered in very thick scales still encrusted with mud in their joints, emerged from one of those black crevices, sliding down the steep bank. At the bottom, in a wooden canoe, a young woman from the tribes desperately clasped her baby, shouting in desperation and despair, "Yaku! Yaku!" It was probably the name of her husband. The terrifying reptile had spotted her and was descending with its mouth wide open, flickering its forked tongue and hissing. Paralyzed by fear, the woman who belonged to the local tribe was unable to push her canoe from the banks. She embraced her precious child in desperation, as if this would save it. When she saw the two of them, her arms stretched towards them, holding up her baby, her voice, almost choked with terror, screamed, "Help, white man!" Two gunshots rang out, one after the other, but it was too late. The enormous reptile had snatched the woman and its child, and with incredible speed it had slid into its black hole, vanishing from sight. For a moment they heard the cries of the poor woman. Then there was a profound silence. Even the dogs no longer barked. "She's lost!" the planter exclaimed, throwing his arms in the air. "We arrived too late." At that moment, a tribesman, armed with an axe, hastily descended the riverbank.
4: "My wife! My son! The Galoya!" he shouted, stopping in front of the planter. "Accursed snake! I knew it had to be here. I must avenge my wife and my son, for I can no longer be a chief for my tribe."
0: After the outburst, he composed himself with a sudden self-control unique to red men. Whether they belonged to the warlike tribes of North America or to the indolent and wild ones of South America, emotions will never disfigure their faces long. Once the initial surprise or anger had passed, they vanished behind a mask of indifference, as if nothing had happened. This came to no surprise to the planter, who had frequent dealings with the indigenous tribes. "What will you do now that the Galoya has destroyed your family?" he asked.
4: "I must avenge my wife and son,"
0: Jacko replied, his jet-black eyes sparkled and gleamed fiercely. "Have you ever killed a Galoya?"
4: "No, those snakes are rare. But I heard that my friend, the chief of the Otomache, found one near a cave last year and killed it. Why shouldn't I, Jacko, neither a weakling nor a coward, be able to do the same?"
3: "The monster won't be taken by surprise," said the overseer. "It knows we're here. It will be on guard. After devouring its prey, it will prepare for a fight."
4: "At night, snakes sleep,"
0: said the tribesman.
4: "Behold the shadow of evening."
3: "Do you know that cave?" Donnerer asked.
4: "I have visited it several times to find the green stones that we use as amulets against enemy arrows."
3: "If you help us kill that monster, I'll give you a rifle."
0: That was all it took to win over a tribesman. Besides, the man wanted to avenge his wife and son, not because he was grieved by the loss of his companion and heir, as tribesmen are not overly attached to their families, but because of that primal instinct that dominates the primitive peoples.
4: "I will kill the Galoya," he said calmly. "Wait for me here."
0: He climbed up the bank, and half an hour later he returned with a bundle of resinous branches, which were to serve as torches, and his blowgun, a kind of wooden tube, slightly wider at the base and narrower toward the top, which they used to launch their arrows with tips dipped in highly poisonous curare.
3: By blowing carefully into it, they can send their darts a distance of up to 50 meters and are so skilled that they don't even miss the smallest birds.
5: When the white man is ready, he said, after disturbing the branches. The sun was about to disappear behind the thickets and the night was descending rapidly. The birds were fleeing and the giant bats, ominous vampires that feed on blood, flapped over the treetops. They feed on any man or animal that falls asleep in the forest or on the river banks. The planter, the overseer, the tribesmen and the dogs climbed the banks and stopped in front of the crevice where the colossal reptile was last seen. Fearing that it might be nearby, they first lit a resinous branch and stretched it into the opening, shaking it in all directions. Hearing no noise or hissing, the three men cautiously entered the caves, their rifles and blowgun ready.
6: "It must have fled into the cave," said the tribesman. "There is a hall of stone. The Galoya will feel safe, and a lake without bottom. They love water."
5: This tribesman has courage," the planter said to the overseer. "I must admit, master, that I have an uneasy feeling about this. We have dogs in front of us, and they are warners of danger."
3: The mastiff preceded the hunters, but they didn't seem too eager to discover the terrible cave boa. From time to time they stopped and turned their heads toward their master, as if to ask if it wouldn't be better to give up the expedition, which didn't seem to be to their liking. The cavern widened enormously. Huge rooms adorned with magnificent stalactites followed one after the other, with lateral cavities so that it was impossible to know where they led. The monster could be lurking in any one of these. The tribesman, appearing confident, never hesitated. He continued to advance under the dark walls, holding the resinous branch high, his reddish flame sometimes flickering as if strong currents were entering from invisible cracks. They had already crossed four caves when Jaco stopped, bending toward the ground and showing something that wavered in his hand. "Do you see the Galoya?" the planter asked. The tribesman stood up, extending his hand.
6: "My wife's hair," he said in a hoarse voice. "The Galoya spat them out."
3: Then he added with certain satisfaction,
6: "They are black and long, and will make a good impression on my war shield."
3: "The tribesmen," said the planter disgusted, "they have not an ounce of heart." Jaco hung the hair, still smeared with blood and saliva, from his belt and resumed the march. He had abandoned his blowgun and was now wielding a war axe, a much better and safer weapon for facing such a reptile. They crossed four more caverns, each one longer than the previous. Then they entered a gallery and arrived on the banks of a large, almost circular, blackwater pond. They were about to go around it when a gust of wind, coming from the lateral gallery, suddenly extinguished their torches, leaving them in utter darkness. "Light the torches! Light the torches!" the terrified planter yelled to the tribesmen. They heard Jaco rummaging in the bag hanging from his belt. Then he exclaimed,
6: "I no longer have the flint."
5: "Overseer, you do it,"
3: Don Herrera whispered, but as if afraid to draw the attention of the lurking boa. "I'm not a smoker, master," was the reply, "and I never carry one with me." At that moment, they heard the dogs growling, and the black waters of the pond began to roar and gurgle. "Let's flee," the planter cried. "The Galoya is breaking the surface." They rushed towards the gallery they had crossed shortly before, fumbling in the profound darkness. A few seconds later, they bumped into the wall and all fell together.
5: "Where are we?" Herrera asked.
3: "We must have lost our way and entered in a side gallery," the tribesman said. "Listen," the overseer exclaimed, shivering. From the depths of the cave near the pond, they heard shrill hissing and furious barking.
5: "My dogs are attacking the reptile," Herrera said. "They're lost," the tribesman said.
3: The barking had turned into lamenting cries that lasted for a few moments, and then silence once again enveloped the cave.
6: "The serpents have killed my dog,"
3: the planter exclaimed, making an angry gesture.
6: We will avenge them too, the tribesman replied.
4: You know what? Let's just get the hell out of here,
0: Hera said, losing all confidence in the tribesman.
6: We will find the exit, Jaco said. Stay close to me, or better yet, hold on to my belt.
0: He detached from the wall and pushed forward, trying not to veer to the right or left, eventually finding a passage.
6: We must be in one of the seven caves, he said then. Keep following me.
0: He walked at a very fast pace. He, too, wanted to get out as soon as possible, afraid that a terrifying serpent might strike at them at any moment. Suddenly he stopped, leaning against a wall.
6: Halt,
0: he said.
4: Have we lost our way again?
0: The planter asked.
6: Listen.
0: A rustling noise sounded nearby, the slither and rattle of the Giloya's large scales, as it was approaching at some speed.
4: Could the boar be heading for the exit?
0: Herrera whispered.
6: Yes, the tribesman replied. Hold your breath and don't move. If it senses our presence, it will come at us.
0: They pressed up against the wall, their rifles and blowgun ready, fearing an attack at any moment. The rustling drew nearer, but then there was a sudden silence. They thought they had been discovered, but then the sounds resumed as it moved farther and farther from them.
6: It has passed us, the tribesman said. Now we attack.
4: But perhaps we should just let it go, the overseer suggested.
6: No, Jaco replied. We will wait until it is halfway out the crevice, and then off its tail.
0: They tiptoed after the rustles until, finally, the mouth of the cave appeared before them, illuminated by the moon.
6: The Giloya is about to leave, Jaco said, holding the axe. Wait until the head and half of his body is out.
0: The attack from the dogs had disturbed it. It no longer felt safe, and now it searched for another hiding place. The enormous body slipped into the crevice, almost blocking it entirely. It was caught in a trap, unable to turn in its defense.
6: Attack!
0: The tribesman yelled, his eyes already adjusted to the darkness. He leaped with the axe raised and began to strike at the serpent's tail vigorously, while the planter and the overseer, with their rifles unloaded, grabbed their cutlasses, which were no less sharp than the tribesman's axe. As the serpent felt pain in its tail, it hissed angrily and writhed, trying in vain to back up and confront its attackers. The narrow opening held it in a lock. Now the two planters and the tribesmen struck at it repeatedly, breaking its vertebrae and scales. The serpent, mad with pain, then tried to escape. With one final effort, it withdrew the end of its body and slid down the slope into the river below and vanished in the water.
4: It's gone, the planter exclaimed with regret. I wanted to preserve its skin.
6: It will be my gift to you, the tribesman said.
0: His wife's canoe still floated by the banks, and he stepped into it and paddled off. 2 days later, Jaco returned to the fazenda, followed by 6 tribesmen carrying the skin of the enormous reptile. He had found the monster on an islet where it had gone to die. The skin measured 24 meters and had a circumference of 70 centimeters. Today, that fearsome boa makes a fine display in the lounge of the San Felipe plantation, and naturalists flock to admire it.
7: Mabe amo no pude.

0: scholars have disagreed about the meaning of Mary Shelley's classic novel, Frankenstein. Early scholars saw hubris in Dr. Frankenstein's creative transgressions, while some modern scholars have noted that the loneliness of the monster in fact mirrors Mary Shelley's own feelings. Now, on historyradio.org, Mary Shelley herself tells the story of how the novel was written. The text is taken from her introduction to the 1831 edition of the novel. The short sound bites at the start and at the end of the program were taken from the 1931 Frankenstein movie.
1: How do you do?
2: Mr. Carl Linley feels it would be a little unkind to present this picture without just a word of friendly warning. We are about to unfold the story of Frankenstein, a man of science who sought to create a man after his own image, without reckoning upon God. It is one of the strangest tales ever told. It deals with the two great mysteries of creation, life and death. I think it will thrill you. It may shock you. It might even horrify you. So if any of you feel that you do not care to subject your nerves to such a strain, now is your chance to... Well, we've warned you.

Publishers of the Standard Novels, in selecting Frankenstein for one of their series, expressed a wish that I should furnish them with some account of the origin of the story. I am the more willing to comply because I shall thus give a general answer to the question so frequently asked me, how I, then a young girl, came to think of and to dilate upon so very hideous an idea. It is true that I am very averse to bringing myself forward in print, but as my account will only appear as an appendage to a former production, and as it will be confined to such topics as have connection with my authorship alone, I can scarcely accuse myself of a personal intrusion. It is not singular that, as the daughter of two persons of distinguished literary celebrity, I should very early in life have thought of writing. As a child, I scribbled, and my favorite pastime during the hours given me for recreation was to, quote, write stories, unquote. Still, I had a dearer pleasure than this, which was the formation of castles in the air, the indulging in waking dreams, the following up trains of thought which had for their subject the formation of a succession of imaginary incidents. My dreams were at once more fantastic and agreeable than my writings. In the latter, I was a close imitator, rather doing as others had done than putting down the suggestions of my own mind. What I wrote was intended, at least for one other eye, my childhood's companion and friend. But my dreams were all my own. I accounted for them to nobody. They were my refuge when annoyed, my dearest pleasure when free. I lived principally in the country as a girl, and passed a considerable time in Scotland. I made occasional visits to the more picturesque parts, but my habitual residence was on the blank and dreary northern shores of the Tay near Dundee. Blank and dreary.

On retrospection, I call them. They were not so to me then. They were the airy of freedom, and the pleasant region where, unheeded, I could commune with the creatures of my fancy. I wrote then, but in a most commonplace style. It was beneath the trees of the grounds belonging to our house, or on the bleak sides of the woodless mountains near, that my true compositions, the airy flights of my imagination, were born and fostered. I did not make myself the heroine of my tales. Life appeared to me too commonplace an affair as regarded myself. I could not figure to myself that romantic woes or wonderful events would ever be my lot. But I was not confined to my own identity, and I could people the hours with creations far more interesting to me at that age than my own sensations. After this, my life became busier, and reality stood in place of fiction. My husband, however, was from the first very anxious that I should prove myself worthy of my parentage and enroll myself on the page of fame. He was forever inciting me to obtain literary reputation, which even on my own part I cared for then, though since I have become infinitely indifferent to it. At this time he desired that I should write, not so much with the idea that I could produce anything worthy of notice, but that he might himself judge how far I possessed the promise of better things hereafter. Still, I did nothing. Traveling and the cares of a family occupied my time, and study, in the way of reading or improving my ideas in communication with his far more cultivated mind, was all of literary employment that engaged my attention. In the summer of 1816, we visited Switzerland and became the neighbors of Lord Byron. At first we spent our pleasant hours on the lake or wandering on its shores, and Lord Byron, who was writing the third canto of Childe Harold, was the only one among us who put his thoughts upon paper. These, as he brought them successively to us, clothed in all the light and harmony of poetry, seemed to stamp as divine the glories of heaven and earth, whose influences we partook with him. But it proved a wet, ungenial summer, and incessant rain often confined us for days to the house. Some volumes of ghost stories, translated from the German into French, fell into our hands. There was the history of the inconstant lover, who, when he thought to clasp the bride to whom he had pledged his vows, found himself in the arms of the pale ghost of her whom he had deserted. There was the tale of the sinful founder of his race, whose miserable doom it was to bestow the kiss of death on all the younger sons of his fated house, just when they reached the age of promise. His gigantic, shadowy form, clothed like the ghost in Hamlet, in complete armor, but with a beaver up, was seen at midnight by the moon's fitful beams to advance slowly along the gloomy avenue. The shape was lost beneath the shadow of the castle walls, but soon a gate swung back. A step was heard, the door of the chamber opened, and he advanced to the couch of the blooming youths, cradled in healthy sleep. Eternal sorrow sat upon his face as he bent down and kissed the forehead of the boys, who from that hour withered like flowers snapped upon the stalk. I have not seen these stories since then, but their incidents are as fresh in my mind as if I had read them yesterday. "We will each write a ghost story," said Lord Byron, and his proposition was acceded to. There were four of us. The noble author began a tale, a fragment of which he printed at the end of his poem of Mazeppa. Shelley, more apt to embody ideas and sentiments in the radiance of brilliant imagery and in the music of the most melodious verse that adorns our language than to invent the machinery of a story, commenced one founded on the experiences of his early life. Poor Polidori had some terrible idea about a skull-headed lady who was so punished for peeping through a keyhole, what to see, I forget, something very shocking and wrong, of course, but when she was reduced to a worse condition than the renowned Tom of Coventry, he did not know what to do with her and was obliged to dispatch her to the Tomb of the Capulets, the only place for which she was fitted. The illustrious poets, also, annoyed by the platitude of prose, speedily relinquished their uncongenial task. I busied myself to think of a story to rival those which had excited us to this task.
one which would speak to the mysterious fears of our nature and awaken thrilling horror, one to make the reader dread to look round, to curdle the blood, and quicken the beatings of the heart. If I did not accomplish these things, my ghost story would be unworthy of its name. I thought and pondered vainly. I felt that blank incapability of invention which is the greatest misery of authorship, when dull nothing replies to our anxious invocations. "Have you thought of a story?" I was asked each morning, and each morning I was forced to reply with a mortifying negative. Everything must have a beginning, to speak in Sun Chi'an phrase, and that beginning must be linked to something that went before. The Hindus give the world an elephant to support it, but they make the elephant stand upon a tortoise. Invention, it must be humbly admitted, does not consist in creating out of void, but out of chaos. The materials must, in the first place, be afforded. It can give form to dark, shapeless substances, but cannot bring into being the substance itself. In all matters of discovery and invention, even those that have pertained to the imagination, we are continually reminded of the story of Columbus and his egg. Invention consists in the capacity of seizing on the capabilities of a subject and in the power of molding and fashioning ideas suggested by it. Many and long were the conversations between Lord Byron and Shelley, to which I was a devout but nearly silent listener. During one of these, various philosophical doctrines were discussed, and, among others, the nature and the principle of life, and whether there was any probability of its ever being discovered and communicated. They talked of the experiments of Dr. Darwin. I speak not of what the doctor really did, or said that he did, but, as more for my purpose, of what was then spoken of as having been done by him, who preserved a piece of vermicelli in a glass case till, by some extraordinary means, it began to move with voluntary motion. Not thus, after all, would life be given. Perhaps a corpse would be reanimated. Galvanism had given token of such things. Perhaps the component parts of a creature might be manufactured, brought together, and imbued with vital warmth. Night waned upon this talk, and even the witching hour had gone by before we retired to rest. When I placed my head on my pillow, I did not sleep, nor could I be said to think. My imagination, unbidden, possessed and guided me, gifting the successive images that arose in my mind with a vividness far beyond the usual bounds of reverie. I saw, with shut eyes, but acute mental vision, I saw the pale student of unhallowed arts kneeling beside the thing he had put together. I saw the hideous phantasm of a man stretched out, and then, on the working of some powerful engine, show signs of life and stir with an uneasy, half-vital motion. Frightful must it be, for supremely frightful would be the effect of any human endeavor to mock the stupendous mechanism of the creator of the world. His success would terrify the artist. He would rush away from his odious handiwork, horror-stricken. He would hope that, left to itself, the slight spark of life which he had communicated would fade, that this thing which had received such imperfect animation would subside into dead matter, and he might sleep in the belief that the silence of the grave would quench forever the transient existence of the hideous corpse which he had looked upon as the cradle of life. He sleeps, but he is awakened. He opens his eyes. Behold, the horrid thing stands at his bedside, opening his curtains and looking on him with yellow, watery, but speculative eyes. I opened mine in terror. The idea so possessed my mind that a thrill of fear ran through me, and I wished to exchange the ghastly image of my fancy for the realities around. I see them still. The very room, the dark parquet, the closed shutters with the moonlight struggling through, and the sense I had that the glassy lake and white high Alps were beyond. I could not so easily get rid of my hideous phantom. Still, it haunted me. I must try to think of something else.
I recurred to my ghost story, my tiresome, unlucky ghost story. Oh, if I could only contrive one which would frighten my reader as I myself had been frightened that night. Swift as light and as cheering was the idea that broke in upon me. I have found it. What terrified me will terrify others, and I need only describe the spectre which had haunted my midnight pillow. On the morrow, I announced that I had thought of a story. I began that day with the words, "It was on a dreary night of November," making only a transcript of the grim terrors of my waking dream. At first, I thought but of a few pages, of a short tale, but Shelley urged me to develop the idea at greater length. I certainly did not owe the suggestion of one incident, nor scarcely of one train of feeling, to my husband. And yet, but for his incitement, it would never have taken the form in which it was presented to the world. From this declaration, I must accept the preface. As far as I can recollect, it was entirely written by him. And now, once again, I bid my hideous progeny go forth and prosper. I have an affection for it, for it was the offspring of happy days, when death and grief were but words which found no true echo in my heart. Its several pages speak of many a walk, many a drive, and many a conversation when I was not alone, and my companion was one who in this world I shall never see more. But this is for myself. My readers have nothing to do with these associations.

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1: Great Plays.

0: The National Broadcasting Company presents The School for Scandal by Richard Brinsley Sheridan, another great play in the development of the history of drama. It was in Wren's Drury Lane Theatre, 161 years ago in London, England, that the premier performance of Sheridan's The School for Scandal was presented before a brilliant audience. Throughout the years, the greatest men and women in the history of the stage wove their magic spells within those walls. John Phillips Kemble, Thomas Betterton, Peg Woffington, David Garrick, and Sarah Siddons were among the immortals who glorified that stage. After the retirement of David Garrick in the year 1776, Sheridan, the author of this afternoon's play, took over the duties of managing the Drury Lane with his father-in-law, Thomas Lenty, the composer, and Dr. Ford. From the outset, Sheridan's first season was remarkable, due in large part to the production of his School for Scandal. Once again, we invite you to be our guest at a great play, The School for Scandal, which was first presented on Saturday afternoon, May 8th, 1777, at the Drury Lane Theatre, London, England. Sheridan begins his comedy at Lady Sneerwell's house, where she and her contemporaries indulge in the gentle art of gossiping. Their chief topic is scandal about their neighbors. The not-too-harmonious marriage of Sir Peter and Lady Teazle comes under their observation, and also the mode of life and the loves of the brothers Charles and Joseph Surface. It so happens that Joseph Surface is allied by mutual self-interest to Lady Sneerwell, but his real interest is Mariah, ward of Sir Peter, whose money rather than her person appeals to him. To further his schemes, he flatters and plays the gallant to Lady Teazle. Charles Surface, on the other hand, is ardently attached to Mariah and seeks nothing but her hand in marriage. The first scene in this afternoon's production of The School for Scandal is a room in Sir Peter Teazle's house. Sir Peter, a newlywed, bemoans his state of matrimony.
1: When an old bachelor marries a young wife, what is he to expect? Well, 'tis now 6 months since Lady Teazle made me the happiest of men, and I've been the most miserable dog ever since. We tiffed a little, going to church, and fairly quarreled before the bells had done ringing. And I was more than once nearly choked with gall during the honeymoon, and had lost all comfort in life before my friends had done wishing me joy. Yet I chose with caution a girl bred wholly in the country who never knew luxury beyond one silk gown or dissipation above the annual gala or a race ball. Yet she now plays all her part in all the extravagant fopperies of fashion in the town with as ready a grace as if she never had seen a bush or a green plot outside of Grosvenor Square. She dissipates my fortune and contradicts all me humors. And yet the worst of it is, I love her, or I should never bear all this. However, I'll never be weak enough to own it.
2: Oh, Sir Peter, your servant. How is it with you, sir?
1: Oh, very bad, Master Rowley, very bad.
2: Nay, I'm sure, Sir Peter, your lady can't be the cause of your uneasiness.
1: Why, has anybody told you she was dead?
2: Come, come, Sir Peter, you love her, notwithstanding your tempers don't exactly agree.
1: But the fault is entirely hers, Master Rowley. I am myself the sweetest-tempered man alive and hate a teasing temper, and so I tell her 100 times a day.
2: Indeed.
1: And what is very extraordinary, in all our disputes, she is always in the wrong. There. To complete my vexation, Mariah, my ward, whom I ought to have the power of a father over, is determined to turn rebel, too, and absolutely refuses Joseph, the man I've long resolved on her for a husband, meaning, I suppose, to bestow herself on his profligate brother Charles.
2: You know, Sir Peter, I have always taken the liberty to differ with you on the subject of these two young gentlemen. I only wish you may not be deceived in your opinion of the elder. For Charles, my life on, he will retrieve his errors.
1: Ah, you're wrong, Master Rowley. In their father's death, you know I acted as a kind of guardian to them both. Joseph is indeed a model for the young men of the age, but for the other, take my word for it, if he had any grain of virtue by descent, He's dissipated it with the rest of his inheritance.
2: I'm sorry to find you so violent against the young man. I came hither with news that will surprise you. Sir Oliver is arrived and at this moment in town.
1: How? You astonish me. Sir Oliver arrived? It is 16 years since we met. Does he know that I'm married?
2: Yes, and we'll soon wish you joy.
1: What? As we drink health to a friend in consumption. Oliver will laugh at me. But, Master Rowley, don't drop a word that Lady Teasle and I ever disagree.
2: Oh, by no means. But you must be very careful not to differ while he is in the house.
1: Yes, so we must, and that's impossible. Ah, Master Rowley, when an old bachelor marries a young wife, he deserves... No, the crime carries its punishment along with it.
0: A room in Sir Peter Teasle's house.
1: Lady Teasle, I'll not bear it.
3: Sir Peter, you may bear it or not as you please. But I ought to have my own way in everything. And what's more, I will, too.
1: Very well, man, very well. So as a husband is to have no influence, no authority.
3: Authority? No, to be sure. If you wanted authority over me, you should have adopted me and not married me. I'm sure you were old enough.
1: Old enough? Aye, there it is. Well, Lady Teasle, though my life may be made unhappy by your temper, I'll not be ruined by your extravagance.
3: My extravagance? Well, I'm sure I'm not more extravagant than a woman of fashion ought to be.
1: Slife. To spend as much to furnish your dressing room with flowers in winter as would suffice to turn the Pantheon into a greenhouse and give a fete champêtre at Christmas.
3: And am I to blame, Sir Peter, because flowers are dear in cold weather? Oh, you should find fault with the climate, not with me.
1: Bones, madam, if you'd been born to this, I shouldn't wonder at your talking thus. But you forget what your situation was when I married you.
3: No, I don't. It was a very disagreeable one, or I should never have married you.
1: Oh, yes, madam. You were then in a somewhat humbler style, the daughter of a plain country squire. I recollect, Lady Teasle, when I saw you first sitting at your tambour in a pretty figured linen gown with a bunch of keys at your side.
3: Oh, yes, I remember it well. And a curious life I led. My daily occupation to inspect the dairy, make extracts from the family receipt book, and comb my Aunt Deborah's lapdog.
1: Ah, yes, madam, 'twas so indeed.
3: And then, you know, my evening amusements. To draw patterns for ruffles, to play Pope Joan with the curate, or to be stuck down to an old spinet to strum my father to sleep after a fox chase.
1: I'm glad you have so good a memory. Yes, madam, these were the recreations I took you from. But now you must have your coach vis-a-vis. And three-parted footman before your chair, with no recollection, I suppose, that you were content to ride double behind the butler on a docked coach horse.
3: No, I swear I never did that.
1: Yes, you did.
3: I did not.
1: You did?
3: I did not. I deny the butler and the coach horse.
1: Yes, you did, madam, and what's more, his name was Dobbin, and he was blind in one eye. This, madam, was your situation, and what have I done for you? I've made you a woman of fashion, of fortune, of rank. In short, I've made you my wife.
3: Well, then, and there's but one thing more you can make me to add to the obligation. That is...
1: My widow, I suppose.
3: Mm-hmm.
1: I thank you, madam, but don't flatter yourself, for though your ill conduct may disturb my peace of mind, it shall never break my heart, I promise you. However, I'm equally obliged to you for the hint.
3: Oh, then why will you endeavor to make yourself so disagreeable to me and thwart me in every little elegant expense?
1: Slife, madam, I say, had you any of these little elegant expenses when you married me?
3: Lord, Sir Peter, would you have me to be out of the fashion?
1: Oh, fashion indeed. What had you to do with fashion before you married me?
3: For my part, I should think you'd like to have your wife thought a woman of taste.
1: Aye, there it is again, taste. Zounds, madam, you had no taste when you married me.
3: That's very true indeed, Sir Peter. And after having married you, I should never pretend to taste again, I allow. Oh, but now, Sir Peter, since we finished our daily jangle, I presume I may go to my engagement at Lady Sneerwell.
1: Aye, a charming set of acquaintances you've made there.
3: Nay, Sir Peter, they're all people of rank and fortune, and remarkably tenacious of reputation.
1: Yes, egad, they're tenacious of reputation with a vengeance. For they don't choose anybody should have a character but themselves.
3: Oh, what, would you restrain the freedom of speech?
1: Ah, they've made you just as bad as any of the society.
3: Why, I believe I do bear a part with a tolerable grace.
1: Grace, indeed.
3: Uh-huh. Oh, but, Sir Peter, you know you promised to come to Lady Sneerwell's, too.
1: Well, I'll call in just to look after my own character.
3: Well, then, indeed, you must make haste after me, or you'll be too late. So, goodbye to you.
1: So I've gained much by my intended expostulation. Yet with what a charming air she contradicts everything I say, and how pleasantly she shows her contempt for my authority. Well, though I can't make her love me, there's a great satisfaction in quarreling with her. And I think she never appears to such advantage as when she's doing everything in her power to plague me.
0: From here we go into one of the famous scandal scenes from which the play takes its name. A room in Lady Sneerwell's house. Lady Sneerwell, Mrs. Candor, Crabtree, Sir Benjamin Backbite, Joseph Surface, Lady Teasel, and Maria are vividly talking.
4: Now I'll die. But you're so scandalous, I'll forswear your society.
3: What's the matter, Mrs. Candor?
4: They'll not allow our friend, Miss Vermilion, to be handsome.
5: Oh, surely she's a pretty woman.
6: I'm very glad you think so, ma'am.
4: She has charming fresh color.
3: Yes, when it's fresh put on.
4: Oh, fie. I'll swear her color is natural. I have seen it come and go.
3: Oh, I dare swear you have, ma'am. It goes off at night and comes again in the morning.
7: Oh, true, ma'am. It not only comes and goes, but what's more again, her maid can fetch and carry it.
1: Sir Peter Teasel. Ah, ladies, you're most obedient. Mercy on me, here's the whole set.
4: Oh, I'm rejoiced you have come, Sir Peter. They've been so censorious.
1: Oh, that must be very distressing to you, Mrs. Candor, I dare swear.
4: Well, I will never join in ridiculing a friend. And so I constantly tell my cousin Ogle, and you all know what pretensions she has to be critical on beauty.
6: Oh, to be sure. She has herself the oddest countenance that ever was seen. 'Tis a collection of features from all the different counties of the globe.
7: Oh, she has indeed. An Irish front.
6: Caledonian locks.
7: A Dutch nose.
6: Austrian lips.
7: Oh, complexion of a Spaniard.
6: And teeth a la Chenoise.
1: Mercy on my life, a person they dine with twice a week.
5: Go, go. You are a couple of provoking toads.
4: Nay, but I vow you shall not carry the laugh off so. Forgive me leave to say that Mrs. Ogle...
1: Madam, I beg your pardon. There's no stopping these good gentlemen's tongues. But when I tell you, Mrs. Candor, that the lady they are abusing is a particular friend of mine, I hope you'll not take her part.
5: Well said, Sir Peter. But you are a cruel creature. Too phlegmatic yourself for a jest. And too peevish to allow wit in others.
1: Ah, madam, true wit is more nearly allied to good nature than your ladyship is aware of.
3: True, Sir Peter. I believe they are so near akin that they can never be united.
7: Yes, or rather, madam, suppose the man and wife, because one seldom sees them together.
5: Come, ladies. Come down to parlour.
1: Your ladyship must excuse me. I'm called away by particular business, but I leave my character behind me.
6: You better take it with you, Sir Peter. It'll be damnably mauled here.
7: Well, certainly, Lady Teasel, that lord of yours is a strange being. I could tell you some stories of him that would make you laugh heartily if he were not your husband.
3: Oh, now, pray don't mind that. Come, do let me hear.
2: Maria, I see you have no satisfaction in this society.
3: How is it possible I should?
2: But can you, Maria, feel thus for others and be unkind to me alone? Is hope to be denied the tenderest passion?
3: Why will you distress me by renewing this subject?
2: Ah, Maria, you would not treat me thus and oppose your guardian Sir Peter's will, but that I see my profligate brother Charles is still a favored rival.
3: Ungenerously urged.
2: Nay, but Maria, do not leave me with a frown. As life is, Lady Teasel. You must not. No, you shall not. For though I have the greatest regard for Lady Teasel,
3: Lady Teasel?
2: Yet were Sir Peter to suspect
8: you... What is this, pray? Child, you are wanted in the next room. What is all this, pray?
2: Oh, the most unlucky circumstance in nature. Maria has somehow suspected the tender concern I have for your happiness, and threatened to acquaint Sir Peter with her suspicions, and I was just endeavoring to reason with her when you came in.
8: Indeed. Do you usually reason on your knees?
2: Oh, she is a child, and I thought a little bombast... But, Lady Teasel, when are you going to give me your judgment on my library, as you promised?
8: No, I begin to think it would be imprudent. I have so many of my country prejudices left that though Sir Peter's ill humor may vex me ever so, it never shall provoke me to...
2: The only revenge in your power. Well, I applaud your moderation.
8: Go, you are an insinuating wretch. But we shall be missed. Let us join the company.
2: But we had best not return together.
8: Well, don't stay, for Maria shan't come to hear any more of your reasoning, I promise you.
0: A room in Sir Peter Teasel's house. Rowley and Sir Oliver Surface are waiting on Sir Peter Teasel.
9: So my old friend is married, eh? A young wife out of the country.
2: But you must not rally him on the subject, Sir Oliver. It is a tender point, I assure you.
9: Poor Peter. But you say he has entirely given up Charles, never sees him, eh?
2: His prejudice against him is astonishing. I am sure greatly increased by a jealousy of him with Lady Teasel, which he has industriously been led into by a scandalous society in the neighborhood who have contributed not a little to Charles' ill name.
9: I know. There are a set of malicious, prattling, prudent gossips, both male and female, who murder characters to kill time. But I'm not to be prejudiced against my nephew by such, I promise you. No, no. Charles has done nothing.
2: Oh, here comes Sir Peter.
9: Yes, so he does. Mercy on me. One may read husband in his face at this distance.
1: Ah, Sir Oliver, my old friend.
9: Thank you. Thank you, Sir Peter. But what? I find you married, eh, my old boy? well, it can't be helped. And so I wish you joy with all my heart.
1: Thank you. Thank you, Sir Oliver. Yes, I have entered into the happy state, but we'll not talk about that now.
9: True, Sir Peter. Old friends should not begin on grievances at first meeting. No.
2: Yes,
9: Oliver. Oh, yes, yes. Well, one of my nephews is a wild rogue, eh?
1: Wild, my friend. I grieve for your disappointment there. However, his brother will make you amends. Joseph is indeed what a youth should be. Everybody in the world speaks well of him.
9: Oh, I'm sorry to hear it.
1: Huh?
9: If he salutes me with a scrap of morality in his mouth, I shall be sick directly. But before I form my judgment of either of them, I intend to make a trial of their hearts. And my friend Rowley and I have planned something for the purpose.
2: Yes, Sir Peter. I have below a friendly Jew whom I have brought for Sir Oliver to question relative to Charles' affairs.
1: Well, pray let us have him in.
10: Would you ring, sir?
2: Desire Mr. Moses to walk upstairs.
10: Very good, sir.
1: But pray, why should this Moses speak the truth?
2: Oh, I have convinced him that he has no chance of recovering certain sums advanced to Charles, but through the bounty of Sir Oliver, so that you may depend on his fidelity to his own interest. Here he comes. So, Moses, this is Sir Oliver.
9: Sir, I understand you have lately had great dealings with my nephew, Charles.
11: Oh, yes, Sir Oliver. I have done all I could for him, but he was ruined before he came to me for assistance.
9: That was unlucky. Yes, I suppose you have done all in your power for him, any more, honest Moses?
11: Yes, he knows that. This very evening I was to have brought him a gentleman from the city who does not know him and will, I believe, advance him some money.
1: What, one Charles has never had money from before?
11: Yes, a Mr. Premium of Cratchit Friars, formerly a broker.
1: Egad, Sir Oliver, a thought strikes me.
9: Hmm?
1: Charles, you say, does not know Mr. Premium.
11: Not at all, no.
1: Sir Oliver,
9: yeah?
1: Go with my friend Moses and represent Premium, and then I'll answer for it. You will see your nephew in all his glory.
2: Well, this is taking Charles rather at a disadvantage, to be sure. However, Moses, you understand Sir Peter and will be faithful.
11: You may depend upon me. This is near the time I was to have gone.
9: Well, but how must I talk? There's certainly some mode of treatment that I ought to know.
1: Oh, there's not much to learn. The great point, as I take it, is to be exorbitant enough in your demands.
11: Yes, that's a very great point.
9: I'll answer for it, I'll not be wanting in that. I'll ask him 8 or 10% on the loan at least.
11: What? If you ask him no more than that, you'll be discovered immediately.
9: How much, then?
11: Well, it depends upon the circumstances. If he appears not very anxious for the supply, you should require only 40 or 50%. But if you find him in great distress and want the money is very bad, you may ask double.
1: Good honest trade you're learning, Sir Oliver.
9: Truly, I think so, and not unprofitable. Moses shall give me further instructions as we go together.
1: Oh, you won't have much time, for your nephew lives hard by.
9: Oh, never fear. My tutor appears so able that though Charles lived on the next street, it'd be my own fault if I'm not a complete rogue before I turn the corner.

0: A room in Sir Peter's house.
1: Lud, Sir Peter, I hope you haven't been quarreling with Maria. It's not using me well to be so ill-humored when I'm not by.
2: Ah, Lady Teasel, you might have the power to make me good-humored at all times.
1: Oh, I'm sure I wish I had, but I want you to be in a charming sweet temper at this moment. And let me have £200.
2: £200? What, aren't I to be in a good humor without paying for it? Ah, you shall have it. But seal me a bond for the repayment.
1: Oh, no, there. My note of hand will do as well.
2: And you shall not longer reproach me with not giving you an independent settlement. I mean shortly to surprise you. But shall we live always thus?
1: If you please. I'm sure I don't care how soon we leave off quarreling, provided you alone, you were tired first.
2: Well, then let our future contest be who shall be most obliging.
1: I assure you, Sir Peter, good nature becomes you. You look now as you did before we were married, when you used to walk with me under the elms and tell me stories of what a gallant you were in your youth, and chuck me under the chin.
2: Yes, yes, and you were as kind and attentive
1: as... I was, and would always take your part when my acquaintance used to abuse you and turn you into ridicule.
2: Indeed.
1: Aye, and when my cousin Sophie has called you a stiff, peevish old bachelor, laughed at me for thinking of marrying one who might be my father, I've always defended you and said that you'd make a very good sort of a husband.
2: And you prophesied right, and we shall now be the happiest couple in...
1: And never differ again.
2: Never differ again. No, never. Though, at the same time, my dear Lady Teasel, you must watch your temper very seriously. For in all our little quarrels, my dear, if you recollect, my love, you always began first.
1: I beg your pardon, my dear Sir Peter. Indeed, you always gave the provocation.
2: Now, see, my little angel, take care. Contradicting isn't the way to keep friends.
1: Then don't you begin it, my love.
2: There, now, you're going on. You don't perceive, my life, that you're just doing the very thing which you know always makes me angry.
1: Well, you know, if you will be angry without any reason...
2: There, now, you want to quarrel again.
1: No, I'm sure I don't, but if you will be so peevish...
2: There, now, who begins first?
1: Why, you, to be sure. I said nothing, and there's no bearing your...
2: No, no, madam, there's a fault in your own temper.
1: Aye, you're just what my cousin Sophie said you would.
2: Your cousin Sophie is a forward, impertinent gypsy.
1: You're a great big bear, I'm sure, to abuse my relations.
2: Now may all the plagues of marriage be doubled on me, if I ever try to be friends with you anymore.
1: So much the better.
2: No, no, madam, 'tis evident you never cared a pin for me, and I was a madman to marry you.
1: And I'm sure I was a fool to marry you, an old dangling bachelor who was single at 50, only because he never could meet with anyone who'd have him.
2: Aye, madam, but you were pleased enough to listen to me. You never had such an offer before.
1: No? Didn't I refuse the Tibby Terrier, who everybody said would have been a better match, for his estate is just as good as yours, and he's broke his neck since we've been married.
2: No, I've done with you, madam. You're an unfeeling, ungrateful... But there's an end of everything. I believe you capable of everything that is bad. Yes, madam, I now believe the reports relative to you and Charles, madam.
1: Take care, Sir Peter. I'll not be suspected without cause, I promise you.
2: Very well, madam. Very well. A separate maintenance as soon as you please. Yes, madam, or a divorce. I'll make an example of myself for the benefit of all old bachelors. Let us separate, madam.
1: Agreed, agreed. And now, my dear Sir Peter, we're of a mind once more. We may be the happiest couple and never, never, never differ again.
2: You know?
1: Well, you're going to be in a passion, I see, and I shall only interrupt you, so bye-bye.
2: Oh, plagues and tortures. Can't I make her angry either? Oh, I'm the most miserable fellow. But I'll not bear her presuming to keep her temper. No. She may break my heart, but she shan't keep her temper.

0: A room in Charles Surface's house where Charles, Careless, and other friends are having a merry time.
1: For heavens, it's true. There's the great degeneracy of the age. Many of our acquaintance have taste, spirit, and politeness, but plague on it, they won't drink.
2: Oh, it's so indeed, Charles. They give in to all the substantial luxuries of the table and abstain from nothing but wine and wit. Now then, Charles, be honest and give us your real, real favorite.
1: Why, I have withheld her only in compassion to you. If I toast her, you must give a round of her peers, which is impossible on earth.
2: Oh, then we'll find some canonized vestals or heathen goddesses that will do, I warrant.
1: Here then, bumpers, your rogues, bumpers. Mariah.
2: Mariah!
3: Mr. Premium and Mr. Moses.
2: Moses!
1: So honest Moses! Walk in, pray, Mr. Premium. That's this gentleman's name, isn't it, Moses?
4: Yes, sir. Yes.
1: Sit down, Mr. Premium. Sit down, Moses.
2: Oh, come, Harry. The dice are in the next room. Charles, you'll join us when you finish your business with the gentleman?
1: I will.
4: Charles, this is Mr. Premium, a gentleman of the strictest honor and secrecy. Mr. Premium, this is...
1: Sir, my friend Moses is a very honest fellow, but a little slow at expression. Mr. Premium, I am an extravagant young fellow who wants to borrow money. You, I take it, to be a prudent old fellow who has got money to lend. I'm blockheaded enough to give 50% sooner than not have it. And you, I presume, are rogue enough to take 100 if you can get it.
5: Exceeding frank, upon my word. I see, sir, you are not a man of many compliments. However, you are mistaken in one thing. I have no money to lend, but I believe I could procure some from a friend.
1: Mr. Premium, these are trifles. I know money isn't to be bought without paying for it.
5: Well, but what security could you give? You have no land, I suppose?
1: Not a molehill nor a twig.
5: Nor any stock, I presume.
1: Nothing but livestock. But pray, Mr. Premium, are you acquainted with any of my connections?
5: Why, to say the truth, I am.
1: Then you must know that I have a devilish rich uncle in the East Indies, Sir Oliver Surface, from whom I have great expectations.
5: That you have a wealthy uncle, I have heard, but how your expectations will turn out is more, I believe, than you can tell.
1: Oh, no, there can be no doubt. They tell me I'm a prodigious favorite, and that he talks of leaving me everything.
5: Indeed. This is the first I've heard of it.
1: Yes, yes, it is just so. Moses knows it's true, don't you, Moses?
4: Oh, yes, I'll swear to it.
1: Now, I propose, Mr. Premium, if it's agreeable to you, a post-orbit on Sir Oliver's life. Though at the same time, the old fellow has been so liberal to me that I should be very sorry to hear that anything had happened to him.
5: No more than I should, I assure you. But the bond you mentioned happens to be just the worst security you could offer me.
1: Huh?
5: For I might live to 100 and never see the principal.
1: Oh, yes, you would. The moment Sir Oliver dies, you know, you come down on me for the money.
5: Then I believe I should be the most unwelcome dun you ever had in your life.
1: What? I suppose you're afraid that Sir Oliver is too good a life.
5: No, indeed I'm not, though I've heard he's as hale and healthy a man as any of his years in Christendom.
1: Well, there again, you're misinformed. Oh, no, no. The climate has hurt him considerably. Poor Uncle Oliver, yes, yes, he breaks apace, I'm told. And he's so much altered lately that his nearest relations wouldn't know him.
5: No! So much altered lately that his nearest relations would not know him. Egad, boys.
1: Oh, you're glad to hear that, little Premium.
5: No, I'm not.
1: Yes, yes, you are. Yeah, you know that mends your chance.
5: But I'm told Sir Oliver is coming over. Nay, some say he's actually arrived.
1: Oh, sure, I must know better than you whether he's come or not.
5: Very true, as you say. You must know better than I. Though I have it from pretty good authority, haven't I, Moses?
4: Yes, most undoubted.
5: But, sir, as I understand now, you want a few hundreds immediately. Is there nothing you could dispose of?
1: Not much, indeed, unless you have a mind of the family pictures. I've got a room full of ancestors above, and egad, you shall have them at a bargain.
5: Oh, what the devil, sure, what? You wouldn't sell your forefathers, would you?
1: Every man of them to the best bidder.
5: What? Your great uncles and aunts?
1: I am a great grandfathers and grandmothers, too.
2: Oh, come, Charles. What keeps you?
1: I can't come yet. Little Premium here may buy all my ancestors.
2: Oh, burn your ancestors.
1: No. He may do that afterwards, if he please. Stay careless. We want you. Egad, you shall be auctioneer.
2: Oh, have with you, if that's the case. I can handle a hammer as well as a dice box. Going, going.
5: Oh, the prophet.
1: Come, Moses. You shall be appraiser if we want one. Yeah. Oh, Gad's life, little Premium, you don't seem to like the business.
5: Oh, yes, I do vastly. Yes, I think it a rare joke to sell one's family by auction. Oh, the prodigal.
1: Well, to be sure, when a man wants money, where the plague should he get assistance if he can't make free with his own relations?
5: Never.
0: A picture room in Charles Surface's house.
6: Walk in, gentlemen. Pray walk in. Here they are, the family of the services up to the conquest.
5: And in my opinion, a goodly collection.
6: Aye, these are done in the true spirit of portrait painting. All stiff and awkward as the originals, and like nothing in human nature besides.
5: Yes, we shall never see such figures of men again.
6: I hope not. But come, get your pulpit, Mr. Auctioneer. Here's the old gouty chair of my grandfather that will answer the purpose.
2: This will do. Charles, I haven't a hammer. And what's an auctioneer without his hammer?
6: Oh, gad, that's true. What parchment have we here? Oh, our genealogy in full. Oh. Here, Carlos, you shall have no common bit of mahogany. Here's the family tree for you, you rogue. This shall be a hammer.
7: What an unnatural rogue, an ex-post facto parasite.
2: Here's a list of your generation, indeed. Oh, hey, Charles, this is the most convenient thing you could have found for the business. For twill not only serve as a hammer, but a catalogue into the bargain. Come, begin. Going.
6: Bravo, Carlos. Well, here's my great-uncle, Sir Richard Revlin, a marvelous good general in his day, I assure you. He served in all the Duke of Marlborough's wars and got that cut over his eye at the Battle of Malplaquet.
8: Bid him speak.
6: Well, what do you bid?
8: Bid him speak. Bid him speak.
4: Mr. Premium would have you speak.
6: Well, then, he shall have him for £10.
7: Heaven deliver me his famous Uncle Richard for £10. Very well, sir, I take him at that.
6: Careless, knock down Uncle Richard.
2: Going.
4: Uncle Richard, £10.
6: Here now is a maiden sister of his, my great aunt Deborah, and esteemed a very formidable likeness. There she is, you see, a shepherdess feeding her flock. You shall have her for £5.10. The sheep are worth the money.
7: Oh, poor Deborah, a woman who set such a value on herself. £5.10, she's mine.
6: Knock down Aunt Deborah.
2: Going.
4: Aunt Deborah and a flock of sheep, £5.10.
6: This now is the grandfather of my mother's, a learned judge. What do you rate him at, Moses?
4: Four guineas.
6: Four guineas? Gad's life, you don't give him the price of his wig. Mr. Premium, do let us knock his lordship down at 15.
7: Oh, by all means.
2: Gone.
6: And there are two brothers of his, William and Walter Blunt, Esquires, both members of Parliament.
5: I'll take them at your own price for the honor of Parliament, sir.
2: Well said, little Premium. I'll knock them down at 40.
6: Here's a jolly fellow. I don't know what his relations were, but he was mayor of Norwich. Take him at £8.
5: No. 6 will do for the mayor.
6: Oh, come, make it guineas. And I'll throw you the two aldermen there into the bargain.
5: They're mine.
6: Careless, knock down the mayor and the alderman.
2: Gone.
6: Oh, but plague on it, we'll be all day retailing in this manner. Do let us deal wholesale. What say you, little Premium? Give me £300 for the rest of the family in the lump.
2: Aye, that'll be the best way.
5: Well, anything to accommodate you. They are mine. But there is one portrait which you have always passed over.
2: What? That ill-looking little fellow over the settee?
5: Yes, sir, I mean that. Though I don't think I'm so ill-looking a little fellow by any means.
6: What, that? Oh, that's my Uncle Oliver. It was done before he went to India.
2: Your Uncle Oliver? Oh, Gad, Charles, then you'll never be friends. Oh, that now, to me, is a sterner-looking rogue as ever I saw. An unforgiving eye. And a damned disinheriting countenance. Don't you think so, little Premium?
5: Upon my soul, sir, I do not. I think it is as honest a looking face as any in the room, dead or alive. But I suppose Uncle Oliver goes with the rest of the lumber.
6: No, hang it. I'll not part with poor Noll. The old fellow's been very good to me. Gad, I'll keep his picture while I've a room to put it in.
7: The rogue's my nephew, after all. But, sir, I have somehow taken a fancy to that picture.
6: I'm sorry for it, for you'll certainly not have it. Uns, man, haven't you got enough of them?
7: I forgive him everything. But, sir, I'll give you as much for that as for all the rest.
6: Don't tease me, Master Broker. I tell you, I'll not part with it, and there's an end of it.
7: Oh, like his father the dog is.
5: Well, I have done. Yeah, you know. Here is the draft for your son.
6: Uh-huh. Why, 'tis for £800.
5: You will not let Sir Oliver go?
6: Zounds, no, I tell you, once more.
5: Then never mind the difference. We'll balance that another time. But give me your hand in the bargain. You are an honest fellow, Charles.
7: Oh, I've been sorry. I've been punched above for being sorry.
6: Yes, this is a whimsical old fellow. But Hockey Premium, you'll prepare lodgings for these gentlemen.
5: Yes. I'll send for them in a day or two.
6: But hold. Do now send a genteel conveyance for them.
5: I will. For all but Oliver.
6: All but the little nabob.
5: You're fixed on that?
6: Peremptorily.
7: A dear extravagant road.
5: Good day.
2: Why, this is the oddest genius of the sort I ever met with.
6: Again, he's the prince of brokers, I think. I wonder how the devil Moses got acquainted with so honest a fellow. Go, Careless. Say I'll join the company in a few moments.
2: Oh, I will.
6: So, this was an odd old fellow indeed. Let me see. 2/3 of these £530-odd pounds are mine by right.
1: Poor heaven, I find one's ancestors are more valuable relations than I took them for. Ladies and gentlemen, your most obedient and very grateful servant.
0: A library in Joseph Surface's house. The walls are lined with books. In one corner of the room, slightly beyond the closet door, stands a screen hung with maps. Joseph Surface is looking through one of the windows when a servant enters.
8: No letter from Lady Teazle?
9: No, sir.
8: I'm surprised she has not sent if she is prevented from coming. Sir Peter certainly does not suspect me. Yet I wish I may not lose the heiress Maria through the scrape I've drawn myself into with the wife.
9: Sir, I believe that must be Lady Teazle.
8: Hold, look out of the window, see whether it is or not before you go to the door.
9: It is her ladyship, sir. She always leaves the chair at the milliner's in the next street.
8: Stay. Draw that screen before the window. That will do. I have a difficult hand to play in this affair. Lady Teazle has lately suspected my views on Maria, but she must by no means be let into that secret, at least till I have her more in my power.
10: What sentiment and soliloquy now?
8: Lady Teazle.
10: Have you been very impatient? Oh, Lord, I vow I couldn't come before.
8: Oh, madam, punctuality is a species of constancy very unfashionable in a lady of quality.
10: Upon my word, you ought to pity me. Do you know Sir Peter is grown so ill-natured to me of late, and so jealous of Charles, too? Oh, I'm sure I wish he would let Maria marry him, and then perhaps he'd be convinced, don't you, Mr. Surface?
8: Indeed, I do not. Oh, certainly I do. For then my dear Lady Teazle would also be convinced how wrong her suspicions were of my having any design on the silly girl.
10: Well, I'm inclined to believe you. But isn't it provoking to have the most ill-natured things said of one, and all without any foundation, too? That's what vexes me.
8: Ah, madam, to be sure, that is the provoking circumstance, without foundation. For when a scandalous story is believed against one, there certainly is no comfort like the consciousness of having deserved it.
10: No, to be sure, then, I'd forgive their malice. But to attack me, who am really so innocent, and then Sir Peter, too, to have him so peevish and so suspicious.
8: But, my dear Lady Teazle, it is your own fault if you suffer it. When a husband entertains a groundless suspicion of his wife, she owes it to the honor of her sex to endeavor to outwit him.
10: Oh, indeed. So that if he suspects me without cause, it follows that the best way of curing his jealousy is to give him reason for it.
8: Undoubtedly, for your husband should never be deceived in you. And in that case, it becomes you to be frail in compliment to his discernment.
10: To be sure, what you say is very reasonable. And when the consciousness of my innocence...
8: Ah, my dear madam, there is the great mistake. Why, what makes you thoughtless in your conduct? The consciousness of your own innocence. What makes you impatient of Sir Peter's suspicions? Why, the consciousness of your own innocence.
10: It is very true.
8: Now, my dear Lady Teazle, if you would but once make a trifling faux pas, you can't conceive how cautious you would grow.
10: Do you think so?
8: Oh, I'm sure, Aunt. And then you would find all scandal would cease at once. For, in short, your character at present is like a person in a plethora, absolutely dying from too much health.
10: So... So then I perceive your prescription is that I must sin in my own defense and part with my virtue to preserve my reputation.
8: Exactly so, upon my credit, ma'am.
10: Well, certainly this is the oddest doctrine and the newest receipt for avoiding calumny.
8: An incredible one, believe me. Prudence, like experience, must be paid for.
10: Why, if my understanding were once convinced...
8: Oh, certainly, madam, your understanding should be convinced. Oh, yes, yes. Heaven forbid I should persuade you to do anything you thought wrong. No, no, I have too much honor to desire it.
10: Don't you think we may as well leave honor out of the argument?
8: The ill effects of your country education, I see, still remain with you.
10: I doubt they do, indeed. And I will fairly own to you that if I could be persuaded to do wrong, it would be by Sir Peter's ill usage, sooner than your honorable logic, after all.
8: Then, by this hand, which he is unworthy of, I... Sir. William, you blockhead, what do you want?
9: I beg your pardon, sir, but I thought you would not choose Sir Peter to come up without announcing him.
8: Sir Peter!
10: Where's the devil? I'm ruined!
9: Sir,
10: I'm undone! What will become of me? Now, Mr. Logic... Oh, mercy, sir, he's on the stairs. I'll get behind the screen.
8: Yes, sir.
10: And if I'm ever so improved...
8: Give me that book.
9: Yes, sir.
8: And leave me.
11: Ever improving himself. Mr. Service.
8: Oh, my dear Sir Peter, I beg your pardon. I have been dozing over a stupid book. You haven't been here, I believe, since I fitted up this room.
11: Oh, it is very neat indeed.
12: And you can make even your screen a source of knowledge, I perceive, with maps.
8: Oh, yes, I find great use in that screen.
12: Yes, I dare say you must, certainly when you want to find anything in a hurry.
8: To hide anything in a hurry,
12: Joseph, there is a subject, my dear friend, on which I wish to unburden my mind to you. A point of the greatest moment of my peace. In short, my good friend, Lady Teazle's conduct of late has made me very unhappy.
8: Indeed, I'm very sorry to hear it.
12: And what's worse, I've pretty good authority to suppose she has formed an attachment to another.
8: Indeed, you astonish me.
12: And between ourselves, I think I've discovered the person.
8: How? You alarm me exceedingly.
12: Oh, my dear friend, I knew you would sympathize with me.
8: Yes, believe me, Sir Peter, such a discovery would hurt me just as much as it would you.
12: I'm convinced of it, but have you no guess who I mean?
8: I haven't the most distant idea.
12: Then what say you to Charles?
8: My brother? Impossible.
12: Oh, my dear friend, you judge others by yourself.
8: Yet I can't think but Lady Teazle herself has too much principle.
12: Aye, but what is principle against the flattery of a handsome, lively young man?
8: Aye, that's very true.
12: And then you know the difference of our ages makes it very improbable that she should have any great affection for me. And if she were to be frail and I were to make it public, why, the town would only laugh at me.
8: That's true, to be sure. They would laugh. No, you must never make it public.
12: But then again, that the nephew of my old friend Sir Oliver should be the person to attempt such a wrong.
8: Oh, it is not to be credited. There may be a man capable of such baseness, to be sure. But for my part, till you can give me more positive proofs, I cannot but doubt it. However, if it should be proved on him... He has no positive proofs, I cannot but doubt it. However, if it should be proved on him, he is no longer a brother of mine.
12: Oh, what a difference there is between...

0: independent while I live, and by the other, the bulk of my fortune at my death.
1: Oh, this conduct, Sir Peter, is indeed truly generous. I wish it may not corrupt my pupil.
0: And now, my dear friend, if you please, we will talk over the situation of your hopes with Maria.
1: Oh, pray, Sir Peter, now oblige me. I am really too much affected by the subject we have been speaking of to bestow a thought on my own concerns. Well, sir.
2: Your brother, sir, is speaking to a gentleman in the street and says he knows you are within.
1: Death, blockhead, I'm out for the day.
2: Stay, hold. A thought has struck me. You shall be at home.
1: Oh, well, well, let him up.
2: Yes, sir.
1: Sir Peter, however.
0: Now, my good friend, oblige me, I entreat you. Before Charles comes, let me conceal myself somewhere. Then do you tax him on the point we've been talking, and his answer may satisfy me at once.
1: Oh, fie, Sir Peter, would you have me join in so mean a trick?
0: Nay, you tell me you are sure he is innocent. Come, you shall not refuse me.
1: But
0: here, behind the screen will be...
1: But
0: hey, what the devil? There seems to be one listener here already. I'll swear I saw a petticoat.
1: Well, this is ridiculous enough. I'll tell you, Sir Peter, though I hold a man of intrigue to be a most despicable character, it does not follow that one has to be an absolute Joseph either. Harky, 'tis a little French milliner, a silly rogue that plagues me.
0: Gad, she's overheard all I've been saying of my wife.
1: Oh, it will never go any farther, you may depend upon it.
0: She can't speak a word of English. No, then, faith, let her hear it out. Here's a closet. We'll do as well.
1: Well, go in there.
0: Sly rogue.
1: Oh, narrow escape indeed, and a curious situation I'm in to part man and wife in this manner. Keep close, my angel.
0: Joseph, tax him home.
1: Back, my dear friend.
3: Couldn't you lock the Peter in?
1: Be still, my life.
0: Show the little man in the warm rib.
1: In, my dear Sir Peter. Oh, forget, I wish I had a key to the door.
4: Hello, brother. Joseph. Hello, brother. What has been the matter? What, have you had a Jew or a wench with you?
1: Neither, brother, I assure you.
4: But what made Sir Peter steal off? I thought he'd been with you.
1: He was, brother, but hearing you were coming, he did not choose to stay.
4: What, was the old gentleman afraid I want to borrow money from him?
1: No, sir. But I'm sorry to find, Charles, you have lately given that worthy man grounds for great uneasiness.
4: How so, pray?
1: To be plain with you, brother, he thinks you are endeavoring to gain Lady Teazle's affections from him.
4: Who, I? Oh, Lord. Oh, not I, upon my word. So the old fellow's found out that he's got a young wife, has he?
1: This is no subject to jest on, brother. He who can laugh...
4: Then seriously, I never had the least idea of what you charge me with, upon my honor.
1: Well, it will give Sir Peter great satisfaction to hear
4: but
1: this.
4: Brother, do you know now that you surprise me exceedingly by naming me with Lady Teazle? For in faith, I always understood you were her favorite.
1: Oh, for shame, Charles, this is no jest.
4: Egad, I'm serious. But don't you remember one day when I called here...
1: Hey, pity, Charles!
4: ...and found you together?
1: Bounds, sir, I insist.
4: And then there was another time when your servant...
1: I beg your pardon, but Sir Peter has overheard all we have been saying.
4: What?
1: I knew you would clear yourself, or I should not have consented.
4: How, Sir Peter? Where is he?
1: Softly, there.
4: Oh, for heaven, I'll have him out. Sir Peter, come forth.
1: No.
4: I say, Sir Peter, come into court.
5: Ah.
4: What, my old guardian? What, turn inquisitor and take evidence in cog? All fie.
0: Give me your hand, Charles. I believe I've suspected you wrongly. What I've heard has given me great satisfaction.
4: Egad, then, it was lucky you didn't hear any more, wasn't it, Joseph?
0: You would have retorted on him?
4: Aye, that was a joke.
0: Yes, I know his honor too well.
4: But you might as well have suspected him as me in this matter, for all that.
2: Sir, Lady Sneerwell is below and says she will come up.
1: Gentlemen, here's a person come on particular business, sir.
4: Well, you can see him in another room.
1: We must not be left together. I'll send Lady Sneerwell away and return directly. Sir Peter.
6: Yes.
1: Not a word of the French millionaire.
0: No, not for the world. Oh, Charles, if you'd associated more with your brother, one might indeed hope for your reformation. He is a man of sentiment.
4: Oh, sure. He is too model by heart and so apprehensive of his good name, as he called it, that I suppose he'd as soon as let a priest into his house as a wench.
0: Oh, come, you wrong him. No, Joseph is no rake, but he is no such saint either, in that respect. And I have a great mind to tell him.
4: Oh, hang him, he's a very anchorite.
0: You must not abuse him, he may chance to hear of it again, I promise you.
4: What, you won't tell him?
0: Egad, I will tell him. Have you a mind to have a good laugh at Joseph?
4: Huh? I should like it of all things.
2: Any faith we will. He had a girl with him when I called.
4: What?
2: Joseph?
0: Oh, you jest.
2: Shh. A little French milliner.
4: Huh?
2: And the best of the jest is, she's in the room now.
4: The devil she is. Where?

0: the screen.
1: Odds life, let's unveil
0: them. No, he's coming. You shan't indeed.
1: Oh, we gad, we'll have a peep at the little milliner.
0: Not for the world, Joseph will never forgive me.
1: I'll stand by you.
0: Odds, he's here.
1: Lady Teazle, by all that's wonderful.
0: Lady Teazle, by all that's horrible. Lady Teazle, by all that's damnable.
1: Sir Peter, this is one of the smartest French milliners I ever saw. Egad, you seem all to have been diverting yourselves here at hide and seek, and I don't see who is out of the secret. Shall I beg your ladyship to inform me? Not a word. Brother, will you be pleased to explain this matter? What, is morality dumb too? Sir Peter, though I found you in the dark, perhaps you are not so now. All mute? Well, though I can make nothing of the affair, I suppose you perfectly understand each other, so I'll leave you to yourselves. Oh, brother, I'm sorry to find you've given that worthy man grounds for so much uneasiness. Sir Peter, there's nothing in the world so noble as a man of sentiment.
2: Sir Peter, notwithstanding, I confess that appearances are against me. I make no doubt, but I shall explain everything to your satisfaction.
3: If you please, sir.
2: The fact is, sir, that the Lady Teazle, knowing my pretensions to your ward, Maria, I say, sir, Lady Teazle being apprehensive of the jealousy of your temper, and knowing my friendship to the family will...
3: A very clear account upon my word. And I dare swear the lady will vouch for every article of it.
4: For not one word of it, Sir Peter. There is not one syllable of truth in what this gentleman has told you.
3: I believe you upon my soul, madam.
0: Stepman, will you betray me?
4: Good Mr. Hypocrite, by your leave, I'll speak for myself.
3: Aye, let her alone, sir. You'll find she'll make out a better story than you, without prompting.
4: Hear me, Sir Peter. I came here on no matter relating to your ward, and even ignorant of this gentleman's pretensions to her. But I came, seduced by his insidious arguments, at least to listen to his pretended passion, if not to sacrifice your honor to his baseness.
3: Now I believe the truth is coming indeed.
2: The woman's mad.
4: No, sir. She has recovered her senses. Sir Peter, I do not expect you to credit me, but the tenderness you express for me has penetrated so to my heart that had I left the place without the shame of this discovery, my future life should have spoken the sincerity of my gratitude. As for that smooth-tongued hypocrite who would have seduced the wife of his too credulous friend, I behold him now in a light so truly despicable that I shall never again respect myself for having listened to him.
2: Notwithstanding all this, Sir Peter, heaven knows
3: that you are a villain. And so I leave you to your conscience.
2: You are too rash, Sir Peter. You shall hear me. The man who shuts out conviction by refusing
3: to... Oh, damn your sentiments!

0: The last act opens in Sir Peter Teasel's house, where Sir Benjamin Backbite and Mrs. Candor are waiting to see Lady Teasel.
1: Oh, dear Sir Benjamin, you've heard, I suppose.
2: Oh, yes, of Lady Teasel and Mr. Surface.
1: And Sir Peter's discovery. Mm-hmm. Well, I never was so surprised in my life. I'm sorry for all parties, indeed.
2: Oh, no. I really don't pity Sir Peter at all. He was so extravagantly partial to Mr. Surface.
1: Mr. Surface?
2: Yes.
1: Why, it was with Charles Lady Teasel was detected.
2: Oh, no, I tell you.
1: Oh, but here comes Lady Snarewell.
3: So, my dear Mrs. Candor, here's a sad affair of our friend Lady Teasel.
1: Aye, my friend, who would have thought?
3: No, but everybody says that Mr. Surface...
2: Ah, there, you see, I told you that Mr. Surface was the man.
1: No, indeed, the assignation was with Charles.
3: With Charles? You alarm me, Mrs. Candor.
1: Yes, he was the lover.
2: Well, I'll not dispute with you, Mrs. Candor, but I hope that Sir Peter's wound will
1: Sir
2: not...
1: Sir Peter's wound? I didn't hear a word of their fighting.
3: Nor I a syllable.
2: Oh, no, what? No mention of the duel? Sir, says Sir Peter, you are a most ungrateful fellow.
1: I to Charles.
2: No, to Mr. Surface, a most ungrateful fellow, and I insist on immediate satisfaction.
1: Aye, that must have been to Charles.
2: Oh, Gad's life, ma'am, not at all. Giving me immediate satisfaction. Then, madam, they began to fight with swords.
4: With pistols, nephew, pistols. I have it from undoubted authority.
1: Oh, Mr. Crabtree, then it is all true.
4: True indeed, madam. And Sir Peter is dangerously wounded.
2: Oh, by a thrust in second, quite through his left side.
4: By a bullet lodged in the thorax.
2: Oh, who comes here?
4: Ah, the physician, depend on't.
1: It must be the physician, and now we shall know.
4: Well, doctor, what hope?
1: How's your patient?
2: Now, doctor, isn't it a wound with a small sword?
4: A bullet lodged in the thorax.
5: Doctor, a wound with a small sword and a bullet in the thorax? Holmes, are you mad, good people?
4: Then you are not the doctor.
5: I am, sir. I must thank you for the degree.
4: But really, sir, you must have heard of his accident, his wound.
5: Upon my word, for a person in that situation, he's the most imprudent man alive, for here he comes. Why, man, what do you out of bed with a small sword through your body and a bullet lodged in your thorax?
6: Why, what is all this?
1: Oh, well.
4: We rejoice, Sir Peter, that the story of the duel was not true, and sincerely sorry for your other misfortune.
6: I insist on your leaving my house directly.
1: Oh, well, we are going, and depend on it, we'll make the best report of it we can.
6: Leave my house.
4: And tell how hardly you've been treated.
6: Leave my house.
2: And how patiently you bear it.
6: Fiends, vipers, and furies. Oh, that their own venom would choke them.
5: They are very provoking indeed, Sir Peter.
7: I heard high words. What has ruffled you, sir?
6: Oh, what signifies asking? Do I ever pass a day without my vexations?
5: Well, Sir Peter, I've seen both my nephews in the manner we proposed.
6: Yes, a precious scuttle they are.
7: Yes, and Sir Oliver is convinced that your judgment was right, Sir Peter.
5: Yes, I find Joseph is indeed the man. Oh, he's a model for the young men of the age. But how's this, Sir Peter? You don't join us in Joseph's praise, I expected.
6: Sir Oliver, we live in a damned wicked world, and the fewer we praise, the better.
7: What? Do you say so, Sir Peter, who were never mistaken in your life?
6: Oh, plague on you both. I see by your sneering you heard of the whole affair. Oh, I shall go mad among you.
7: Then to fret you no longer, Sir Peter, we are indeed acquainted with it all.
6: And does Sir Oliver know all this?
5: Every circumstance.
6: What, of the closet and the screen, huh?
5: Yes, and the little French milliner. Oh, egad, Sir Peter, I should like to have seen your face when the screen was thrown down.
6: Yes, my face when the screen was thrown down. Ha, ha, ha. I must never show my head again.
7: Without affectation, Sir Peter, you may despise the ridicule of fools. But I see Lady Teasel going towards the next room.
5: Perhaps my being here prevents her coming to you. Well, I'll leave Honest Rowley to mediate between you.
6: She looks this way. What a remarkably elegant turn of the head she has. Rowley, I'll go to her.
7: Certainly.
6: Though when it's known that we are reconciled, people will laugh at me 10 times more.
7: Let them laugh and retort their malice only by showing them you are happy in spite of it.
6: If faith, so I will. And if I'm not mistaken, we may yet be the happiest couple in the country.
7: Nay, Sir Peter, he who once lays aside suspicion...
6: Old Master Rowley, if you have any regard for me, never let me hear you utter anything like a sentiment. I've had enough of them to serve me for the rest of my life.

0: A library in Joseph Surface's house. Joseph mistakes his uncle, Sir Oliver Surface, for Stanley, a poor relation of the Surface family, and is trying to get him to leave the room.
1: Dead life, Mr. Stanley. Why have you come back to plague me at this time?
2: Sir, I hear your Uncle Oliver is expected here.
1: Sir, it is impossible for you to stay now, so I must beg
2: you. No, Sir Oliver and I must be acquainted.
1: Zounds,
3: hey,
1: sir!
3: Hey, brother, zounds! Brother, don't hurt little Premium.
1: So, he's been with you too, has he?
3: To be sure he has. Joseph, you've not been borrowing money too, have you?
1: Borrowing, no, but brother, you know we expect Sir Oliver here every moment.
3: Oh, gad, that's true. Now mustn't find the little broker here, to be sure.
1: Yet Mr. Stanley insists...
3: Stanley, but... No, his name's Premium.
1: No, Sir Stanley.
3: No, Premium.
1: Well, no matter which, but he...
3: Aye, Stanley or Premium, it is the same thing.
1: Get... Here, Sir Oliver, at the door. I beg Mr. Stanley
3: to... And I beg Mr. Premium.
2: Now, gentlemen!
1: Out with him!
2: This is violent!
4: My old friend, Sir Oliver, eh? What in the name of wonder are all the dutiful nephews assault their uncle at his first visit?
5: Oh, indeed, Sir Oliver, 'twas well we came in to rescue you.
6: Truly it was, for I perceive, Sir Oliver, the character of old Stanley was no protection to you.
2: Nor of Premium either.
7: Charles.
8: Joseph.
7: It is now complete.
8: Very.
2: Sir Peter, my friend, and Rolla too. Look on that elder nephew of mine, Joseph. You know how gladly I would have regarded half my fortune as held in trust for him. Judge then my disappointment in discovering him to be destitute of truth, charity and gratitude.
4: Sir Oliver, I should be more surprised at this declaration if I had not myself found him to be mean, treacherous, and hypocritical.
5: And if the gentleman pleads not guilty to these, pray let him call me to his character.
4: Then I believe we need add no more. If he knows himself, he will consider it as the most perfect punishment that he has known to the world.
8: If they talk this way to honesty, what will they say to me by and by?
2: As for that prodigal, his brother, eh?
8: Uh-huh, now comes my turn. The family pictures will ruin me.
1: Yes, Sir Oliver. Uncle, will you hear? Will you honor me with a hearing?
2: I suppose you could undertake to justify yourself.
1: I trust I could.
2: Leave us, sir.
1: I will, sir. The man who refuses to listen to one...
4: Moral to the last.
2: Well, Charles. And you could justify yourself, too, I suppose.
3: Not that I know of, Sir Oliver.
2: What? Little Premium has been let too much into the secret, I suppose.
3: It's true, sir. But they were family secrets and shouldn't be mentioned again, you know.
2: Sir Peter, you know the rogue bargained with me for all his ancestors. Sold me judges and generals by the foot and made an ass as sheep as broken china.
3: To be sure, Sir Oliver, I did make a little free with the family canvas, and that's the truth on it. For I don't appear to be mortified at the exposure of my follies. It's because I feel at this moment the warmest satisfaction at seeing you, my liberal benefactor.
2: Charles, I believe you. Huh. Give me your hand again.
3: Sir.
2: The ill-looking little fellow over the settee has made your peace.
3: Then, sir, my gratitude to the original is still increased.
5: Yet I believe, Sir Oliver, Maria is one whom Charles is still more anxious to be reconciled to.
2: Oh, I have heard of his attachment there, and of the young lady's pardon, if I construe right blush.
5: See, Sir Oliver, there needs no persuasion now to reconcile your nephew and Maria.
2: That's as it should be. And again, we'll have the wedding tomorrow morning.
3: Thank you, dear uncle.
4: What, you rogue? Don't you ask the girl's consent first?
3: Oh, I've done that a long time, a minute ago, and she has looked yes.
9: For shame, Charles. I protest. Sir Peter, there's been not a word.
2: Well, then, the fewer the better. May your love for each other never know abatement.
4: And may you live as happily together as Lady Teasel and I intend to do.
0: You have been listening to another great play, The School for Scandal by Richard Brinsley Sheridan. The radio adaptation was by Blevins Davis. The play was produced by Charles Warburton. The cast of characters included Sir Peter Teasel, Louis Hector, Sir Oliver Surface, Charles Webster, Sir Benjamin Backbite, Kenneth Tresida, Sir Joseph Surface, Alfred Shirley, Charles Surface, Burford Hamden, Careless William Shelley, Crabtree, Harry Neville, Rowley, William Podmore, Moses Joseph Granby, Tripp, John McGovern, Sir Peter's servant, Fred Barron, Lady Teasel, Selina Royal, Lady Snarewell, Jacqueline DeWitt, Mrs. Candor, Jeanne Owen, Maria, Lorraine Wing. The orchestra was directed by Joseph Hauntley. Next week at the same hour, another great play will be presented, The Silver King by Henry Arthur Jones and Henry Herman. Jack Costello speaking. This has been an NBC educational feature presented by the National Broadcasting Company, RCA Building, Radio City.
10: You have just heard The School for Scandal by Richard Brinsley Sheridan. 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

0: Now, on HistoryRadio.org, a 1950 review of Doris Lessing's debut novel, The Grass is Singing.
1: A story of moral disintegration, which led to bitter tragedy. A remarkable first novel by Doris Lessing gives a penetrating psychological study of a young woman against a background of race consciousness that is so much a part of South Africa's daily life. The author opens the story of The Grass is Singing with a brief newspaper account of the murder of Mary Turner, wife of Richard Turner, farmer, by their native houseboy. All over the country, people read about it with anger and almost satisfaction, as if it confirmed their belief in what they expected of the natives. In the district, the murder was not discussed as it would have been normally. Some extraordinary sixth sense of knowledge seemed to band them together in silent, unconscious agreement that the matter should be dropped with only the reserved, guarded remark, "A very bad business." Mary was already 30 when she married Dick Turner. At an early age, the miserable confidant of a rigid, self-righteous mother who treated her drunken husband with cold indifference to his face and scornful ridicule behind his back, she developed into a person repelled by intimacies, scenes, and contacts. After boarding school and her mother's death, she saw no more of her father, but lived a smooth, comfortable life as a personal secretary, earning good money. She had no particular friends, but was friendly with half the men and women of the town, a good pal, who was never the center of the circle, but always part of it. Left alone, she would have gone on in her own way, finding enjoyment in her narrow interests. But an overheard remark sends her in panic-stricken of a husband. With any other man in any other circumstances, the marriage might have worked out well enough, but from the beginning, conditions are against it. The isolation and poverty of her surroundings are too reminiscent of her childhood. Dick, scrupulously honest, proud, unpractical, irritates her with his constant failures. His refusal to recognize her needs and his plunge further into debt to satisfy them breeds a growing resentment. Mentally, the two grow farther and farther apart. Physically, there is no attraction. There is no outlet for Mary's energy and efficiency, and Dick learns to steel himself against her storms of rage and tears. The heat, flies, fever, the trees, even the blue implacable sky press on her till, with a mounting sense of horror, she retreats into a kind of dim mindlessness, sitting idle for hours, just staring into space. One day, in a fit of fury, she strikes a native labourer with a whip, and later, when he becomes the houseboy, persecutes him unjustly. The tension grows as Mary's moral fibre weakens. Even then, the final tragedy might have been averted, but for the arrival of a raw young Englishman and his intervention in a scene between Mary and the native. As it is, the climax is inevitable, and the last few pages, as Mary realizes this and prepares to meet it, are among the most powerfully written in the book. Miss Lessing has a mastery of her material throughout the book. The story is simple, depending for its success on the author's ability to analyze and portray her characters convincingly and set them against an authentic background. In this, she has succeeded completely, and the result is a powerful and absorbing novel. This reader will await Miss Lessing's next work with considerable interest. The Perth Western Mail, July 1950.
0: You have just heard a 1950 review of Doris Lessing's first published novel, The Grass is Singing. This is historyradio.org, a free radio stream, promoting knowledge of literature and history.

0: 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Keeper of the time capsule, Thornton Wilder.
1: We all know that something in the world's eternal. It ain't houses. It ain't names. It ain't Earth. It ain't even the stars. Everybody knows in their bones that something in the world's eternal. And that something has to do with human beings.
2: Our Town, Act 3. Author, Thornton Wilder. Voice, Thornton Wilder. Throughout 30 years of Pulitzer Prizes, successful plays, best-selling novels, acclaim, controversy, and criticism, Thornton Wilder has been consistent in only one respect. He considers himself a teacher. Writer of plays of symbolism, plays of the spectacular, plays of farce, author of novels of every description, that's the way it goes with Thornton Wilder.
0: Thornton Wilder, keeper of the time capsule, another biography in sound.

0: and I'm Garson Kanin. You may know Thornton Wilder as the author of that Wild, The Skin of Our Teeth, of The Warm, Our Town. But do you know Thornton Wilder, the many-sided man? Thornton Wilder, the screenwriter, teacher, linguist, archaeologist. He can type and take shorthand, write music, play the piano. He's an introvert and an extrovert. He was a good soldier twice. Pulitzer Prizes, The Bridge of San Luis Rey, Our Town, The Skin of Our Teeth. Novels, 5. Plays, 5. One actors, many. Thornton Wilder. Born April 17th, 1897. Present address, 50 Deepwood Drive, New Haven, Connecticut. Let's start there.
1: Our house. Oh, my, we're in our 26th year there now. It's built on the edge of a precipice. That means it's rock, and there's oak trees. So here we are, perched on the edge of this rock, overlooking the city of New Haven. Good weather, we can see to the sound. It seems to make people feel at home.
0: Isabel Wilder, his sister, who can also tell you that Thornton seems to make people feel at home.
1: Thornton is certainly an introvert, but the dominating characteristic is his extraordinary outgoing warmth. He's so alive, and he's always in motion, and he has very extraordinary hands that make people feel he must be a musician or an artist, and they're always in motion. His face is, I think one would say, a very strong face, and again, always, always in motion. He has this extraordinary laugh. There's a sound of it, but it's on his face. He has big, bushy eyebrows, and his eyes are blue and fairly deep set, and with these bushy eyebrows, it makes them more deep set. He's a person so outgoing, so generous, that whether it's an idea or a good mood or a good day, he just is overwhelmed with it, and he sends it out radiating to you, too. So sometimes I say, oh, look at the house, it's just rocking. It's just rocking, so much is going on.
0: Yes, bushy eyebrows, thinning gray hair, gray mustache on a full, sensitive face. He's a short man, but well-built and always in a hurry. Theodore Keller, Thornton's fellow housemaster at Lawrenceville School.
2: I can see him now, coming down the village street with a book tucked under his arm, almost scurrying. He was in such a hurry to get someplace. That place might have been a class, but might have been an opportunity to have a conversation with somebody. Might have been a visit to the village chigger shop. Or it might have been a conversation with anyone of his many friends around the circle. As he walked, his head was almost always held high, and he might make you think of a little terrier, excited, eager to find out some new bits of information.
0: Bits of information. The food that Thornton Wilder must have for his novels and plays. For these bits of information, he will travel anywhere, meet everyone. At the University of Chicago, he taught the humanities. But Thornton Wilder knew that the humanities are outside the loop as well as inside the textbook. Professor Elder Olson remembers...
3: Wilder was a man who lived what he thought an exceedingly adventurous life. He had a great respect for greatness of all kinds. This would lead him into what might at times seem very strange company. For example, he was delighted, he told me one night, when he had dinner with a group of gangsters in Chicago. They were members of the Capone gang, and actually Capone himself may have been present. But at any rate, I thought this very odd in an up-and-coming novelist and a rather conservative man himself. What delighted him, however, was discovering the... singular naivete and humanity of these persons, unexpected as it might be to the rest of us. And I remember, roughly and generally, that he managed to give a fairly good account of the kinds of things that, in his view, made them tick as a criminal order. Nor were his adventures restricted to things like this. He was always excited by being thrown into the company of persons he admired. He was immensely pleased at being able to have dinner on one occasion with Mary Pickford and waxed very enthusiastic on the subject. On another occasion with Peggy Hopkins Joyce. On another occasion during the Second World's Fair of Chicago, he carted Edna St. Vincent Millay about in a gin rickshaw, acting himself as rickshaw man.
0: He has hundreds of friends. Friends who are in the social register, or on the police blotter, or just plain ordinary people who would like to stay out of both. But why? Why are there so many sides to this man? All these sides, these talents, hobbies, and interests. They mix, smolder, boil, and then boil over into a theme that runs out and seeps into Thornton Wilder's writing and thinking. You'll find it in a speech in Our Town, Act One. It goes like this. They've asked a friend of mine what they should put in the cornerstone for people to dig up 1,000 years from now. Of course, they've put in a copy of the New York Times and a copy of Mr. Webb's Sentinel. We're putting in a Bible, a copy of the Constitution of the United States, and a copy of William Shakespeare's plays. You know, Babylon once had 2 million people in it. And all we know about them is the names of the kings and some copies of wheat contracts and the sales of slaves. Yes, every night all those families sat down to supper, and the father came home from his work, and smoke went up the chimney, same as here. So I'm going to have a copy of this play put in the cornerstone, so the people 1,000 years from now will know a few simple facts about us. More than the Treaty of Versailles and the Lindbergh flight, see what I mean? So people 1,000 years from now, this is the way we were in the provinces north of New York at the beginning of the 20th century. This is the way we were in our growing up, and in our marrying, and in our living, and in our dying. Mr. Wilder is an early riser, a taker of long walks. But you don't formulate an outlook like that while strolling along the street. Some say you're born with it. Some say it has to be there in someone very close to you.
1: His father had an enormous influence on him. And also our mother. Our mother had the same kind of excited, enthusiastic curiosity about not only being alive and what the world held, but especially for music and art, for all that could be learned and seen in Europe, and for languages, and especially poetry. And the story told of us that Mrs. Wilder, who always said there never was time enough for everything she wanted to do, wanted to learn, had 4 children, she said, all the same age. And on bright afternoons, when we had to be aired, I've been told this by a neighbor, Mother would be seen with our older brother, just toddling, hanging on to the baby carriage. And Thornton, sitting up at one end. My sister Charlotte was old enough to be sitting up, and I was just barely sitting up, still a baby, asleep at the other end of the big old-fashioned baby carriage. And at the same time, Mother had a book of poetry was reading.
0: Thornton's father, Amos Parker Wilder. Occupation, reporter, until he bought a newspaper in Madison, Wisconsin. As leg man and editor, Amos knew what the writing game was like. He thought his children should stay out.
1: Father was a man of very, very definite ideas. He knew what he wanted each one of us to be. And he wanted us not to be writers. Well, gradually, everyone went as just like a magnet to hoping to make a living with a written word. When the bridge came out, the cabler came first, the cabler. Father was pleased. And he patted Thornton in the back and he said, well, now, dear boy, now the thing is to go on and get a higher degree. And then you can progress in your teaching. Now, it's just fine, and I'm proud of you, but now let's talk about serious things. Bit by bit, they all ended up printed somewhere. The first is my brother, Amos. He has published several volumes of poetry, plus straight theological books. And then comes Thornton, And then comes our sister Charlotte, who was a professor at Smith, and who wrote two books of poetry. And I had always wanted to be a writer, and I finally did write three novels way back in the 30s, so long ago I'd forgotten about it. And then our younger sister majored in zoology at college, and her fourth year at Mount Holyoke, and she was getting on fine with zoology, she wrote a poem. With trepidation, we showed it to Father. And Father hid his pride by saying, another darn writer in the family.
0: Amos Wilder was a man with very definite ideas. And Thornton, a little boy with very definite ideas.
1: There were just a few years when we had a fairly normal youth. Thornton had already been excited about the theater. And since there wasn't much to be had, either in Berkeley or for us as children that way, then what did you do? You made your own. And Thornton would write little plays for us. Or then he'd sometimes take from a short story and adapt them. And I can remember yards and yards of cheesecloth of every known color. And we'd get draped up in those.
0: Playwright at age 9 1/2. Actually, Thornton Wilder at 9 1/2 was leading quite a cosmopolitan life. For it was then that Amos Wilder went to Hong Kong as United States Consul General. For 3 years, Thornton lived in the Orient, attending a German school in Hong Kong for a while, a missionary school at Shantung, high school in Chifu. In 1914, the family returned to the United States and normalcy. But Thornton was no normal boy. In California, he read Russian authors, and while other youths were trying on Boy Scout uniforms, this shy, skinny boy in knee pants was studying mythology and writing. Vulcan was the god of goldsmiths, silversmiths, coppersmiths, and Mrs. Smiths. He studied, acted, and wrote at Thatcher Prep his way.
4: We were there for the definite purpose of getting those boys into the eastern colleges. So there had to be a pretty hard drill.
0: Talk with Williamson, the man who tried to teach Thornton how to write.
4: He didn't like the mechanics of writing. Punctuation, capitalization, spelling were details which didn't interest him very much. And he used to hand in compositions that were rather delightful, but I think that I was a fairly inexperienced teacher, and I felt that they weren't really headed towards Yale, where he was going at that moment. And they were so informal, and we had so much fun all together that I decided I should impress him with this. So one day I sent for him to come to my study, and I said to him, "Now, Thornton, you've got to learn how to capitalize and spell and punctuate and have some idea of connections between paragraphs and things." And he was always very pleasant, and he smiled, and he said, "Well, I don't know. I will always have a stenographer." Of course, he went to Berkeley High School, and from there to Oberlin. And it's my impression that he didn't have to pass any examinations to get into Oberlin. And so all of this punctuation, capitalization, and so on that I had more or less sweated blood about didn't matter anymore. And from Oberlin, he went to Yale, and I guess that meant that he didn't pass those examinations. And I don't know that he can now.
0: Yale is the school Thornton and his brother, Amos Jr., wanted to attend. "No," said Amos Sr., "Yale is too worldly after a missionary background in China. You're going to Oberlin."
5: I believe that Thornton had been sent to Oberlin so that he could experience the fine puritanical atmosphere that then flourished there.
0: Classmate Robert Hutchins, later to become president of the University of Chicago.
5: Smoking was prohibited. Dancing was prohibited. Card playing of a very mild kind without gambling was allowed. But it had been allowed only very recently. Nobody had ever heard of alcoholic beverages or imagined that anybody could drink them. Fraternities were forbidden. Ohio State defeated Oberlin 126-0 in the fall of 1916, which was our freshman year, because 9 of the Oberlin 11 had made the mistake of joining a fraternity, they were immediately expelled. And a professor's son, who was about my age, was found smoking behind the waterworks with Mr. Breathwaite, the engineer. He was immediately expelled. And it was agreed in the community that there was only one thing for that boy to do, and that was to join the Navy. He was no longer fit for polite society. In this atmosphere, Thornton and I started out on our educational careers.
0: The United States entered the war. Thornton Wilder entered the Coast Artillery Corps. Rank, corporal. While Thornton guarded Narragansett Bay, the Wilders moved to New Haven, a good reason for finally going to Yale. After Yale, it was Italy for Thornton Wilder, a chance to work on his Latin, and a course in archaeology at the American Academy in Rome. It was there in Italy where Thornton grasped the time capsule concept while picking at the hills of Rome with an archaeologist's axe. Thornton Wilder learning there's a need for telling people 1,000 years from now what it was like in the 20th century. Latin and Italian were the languages that he was concentrating on in Rome, but the cable from his father said, "Have job for you teaching next year, Lawrenceville, learn French." He did, and in the winter of 1921, Thornton Wilder arrived for his first teaching job at Lawrenceville, a sprawling private school for boys in New Jersey, there to become housemaster and teacher, friend of the students, and friend of Theodore Keller.
2: As a master, Thornton was terribly interested in boys who were perhaps a little out of the ordinary. That is, they were nonconformists. They didn't busy themselves with the smoking imperial cube cut and using Dunhill pipes, wearing plus fours. They were not athletes. These boys who interested him primarily were the boys who were trying to create literature or music or art. Thornton organized a small group of these boys. They used to meet at infrequent intervals, generally on a Wednesday afternoon. They bought the bags of popcorn or whatever they wanted to munch and walked across the golf links and around the school, through the school woods, and exchanged ideas.
0: The search for time capsule material goes on. Mr. Keller also remembers a very intent Thornton Wilder, a guy who didn't need shopping lists.
2: Thornton was always testing his memory and thought it was very childish of a person not to be able to go shopping, remembering everything that he needed. A list was just so childish that anyone should be ashamed of him. And he was boasting about this. Well, in those days, to get to Trenton was quite a problem. We had an old trolley line that came from the main street. Took a half hour to get into Trenton, 5 miles away. We called it the Yellow Peril. And it bucked and bucked and jumped around. Finally, much to everybody's surprise, made the trip to Trenton. But it was doubtful often whether it was going to do so. On one of these shopping expeditions, Thornton, without his list, went to Trenton. And when he got into Trenton, couldn't remember his list. And much to his chagrin, he couldn't remember what he wanted. He had no list, so he had to board the next trolley an hour later and return to Lawrenceville.
0: For 7 years, Thornton lived with and taught prep students, and in his spare time, wrote. Now the pattern started to take form. The food, his bits of information, fell into place with his interests, and from his typewriter came novels and plays. The Kabbalah was already in circulation. The Kabbalah, a critically accepted novel, but a novel that sold only a few thousand copies. A novel hardly in circulation today. But production had started. After the Kabbalah, there was The Bridge of San Luis Rey, and Thornton Wilder was famous. For this novel, he received the Pulitzer Prize in 1928. The Bridge became a bestseller. In order to give you an idea of the story, we'll give you another side of Thornton Wilder, actor and reader.
6: It was a very hot noon, that fatal noon. And coming around the corner of a hill, Brother Juniper stopped to wipe his forehead and to gaze upon the screen of snowy peaks in the distance. Then into the gorge below him, filled with the dark plumage of green trees and green birds, and traversed by its ladder of osier. Joy was in him. things were not going badly. He had opened several little abandoned churches, and the Indians were crawling into early mass and groaning at the moment of miracle as though their hearts would break. Perhaps it was the pure air from the souls before him. Perhaps it was the memory that brushed him for a moment of the poem that bade him raise his eyes to the helpful hills. At all events, he fell at peace. Then his glance fell upon the bridge, and at that moment a twanging noise filled the air, as from the string of some musical instrument snaps in a disused room. And he saw the bridge divide and fling five gesticulating ants into the valley below. Anyone else would have said to himself with secret joy, within 10 minutes myself. But it was another thought that visited Brother Juniper. Why did this happen to those five? If there were any plan in the universe at all, if there were any pattern in human life, surely it could be discovered mysteriously latent in those lives so suddenly cut off. Either we live by accident and die by accident, or we live by plan and die by plan. And at that instant, Brother Juniper made the resolve to inquire into the secret lives of those five persons, that moment falling through the air, and to surprise the reason of their taking off.
0: And the last paragraph of the book?
6: But soon we shall all die, and all memory of those five will have left the earth, and we ourselves should be loved for a while and forgotten. But the love will have been enough. All those impulses of love return to the love that made them. Even memory is not necessary for love. There is a land of the living and a land of the dead. And the bridge is love, the only survival, the only meaning.
0: The Bridge of San Luis Rey. Soon followed collections of short plays and two other novels, while Thornton Wilder was teaching creative writing at the University of Chicago. But it was not until 1938 that Wilder really hit his mark. It had been 9 years earlier that he first told Broadway producer Jed Harris about Our Town.
7: Actually, I first met him on a train coming up from Florida in 1928. And it was on that train that we first spoke. And it was on that date that we first discussed the subject of Our Town. And when Wilder heard that I would be very interested in doing a play without scenery, very much in the style of a one actor he had written called The Happy Journey, he glowed with enthusiasm. He said, oh, if you only would, I would sit right down and write it. I said, that would be wonderful. I'll be waiting for it. And promptly 9 years later to the day, I received the script for Our Town. And I need hardly add, it was well worth waiting for.
0: Thornton Wilder, keeper of the time capsule, continues after this pause for station identification. In 1938, Our Town gave Thornton Wilder Pulitzer Prize number 2. The curtain went down opening night, and someone asked Alexander Wolcott what he thought of it. Answer, I'd rather comment on the 23rd Psalm. The movie Our Town was released in 1940, but although the press hailed the film, the public stayed away. Funny the way the times catch up with Thornton Wilder. NBC set Our Town to music and presented it on television. It was a spectacular that was one of the nation's top 10 shows in 55, and according to the people who rate TV viewing, 11,193,000 families watched Frank Sinatra as the stage manager and heard him introduce a song that was to become number 3 on the hit parade.

0: Despite the Pulitzer Prize, despite worldwide acceptance, despite praise as a play, movie, and TV show, there's one city that just would not take to our town. London.
1: Well, failure did, and it's always a moot point why a play fails.
0: Tyrone Guthrie, director.
1: My own belief is that this came at the wrong moment. We, in London, it came just after the war. We'd had some years of considerable austerity. And what people wanted of the theatre was that it should be gay and jolly and bright and take them out of themselves and be an escape. And a play stood a better chance of success if it had a lot of nicely dressed women in jewellery and that kind of thing, in grand sets, and offered some of the luxury which we were denied in real life. Well, the curtain went up on this, and there were black velvet curtains and a lot of homebodies buzzing around in clothes that weren't terribly exciting. And I guess we would have risen above that and gone along with it. But then they began to do and say some things that, at that time, didn't strike the right chord. For instance, one of the women in the play, very nice lady she was supposed to be, she asked the milkman to leave her 4 quarts of milk for the next day. Well, for some years, our allowance of milk had been half a pint per person per day, so that didn't go very well. That just seemed to sum up something that was dividing us very much from America and from the type of life that was being portrayed, and that we resented, rather. And you may think it's very unreasonable, but there it was. That was a moment in history when those differences between our two countries seemed to be very irritating and very rankling. And I think that, more than anything else, accounted for the failure. It wasn't that it wasn't well done. It wasn't that it wasn't a good play. I've seen it since in different parts of this country, done by repertory companies, and it goes great. The audiences love it, and they take it for the fine work of art that it really is. Trouble about London was that this professional production just hit London at the wrong moment.
0: Wilder himself helped write the movie version of Our Town. He also wrote a thriller film directed by Alfred Hitchcock and called Shadow of a Doubt. Screenwriting, a favorite subject of Mr. Wilder's, and he's got his own ideas on how it should be done.
2: When writing for either the screen or radio, one necessarily is restricted, but one must realize that when you assemble an audience of many millions, you are almost bound to strike at a certain level if you wish to be understood. It is my feeling that the goal which the greater part of all entertainment should seek to achieve is to supply a thing which is great art both to the trained mind and to the non-reflective. And that is a very daring thing to attempt. But again, Walt Disney can be pointed to, and Charles Chaplin as well, a satisfying, most exacting mind, and the receptive soul of the folk. I should like to think of writers going far away and writing a movie, returning when it's completely finished, laying it on one of the great desks for acceptance or refusal. Such a writer should not return until it is in its completed form. For I feel that a story should be born, developed, and finished in one head.
0: As Jed Harris pointed out, as anyone in the theater will tell you, it's a long time between Wilder plays. Thus, it was not until 1942 that The Skin of Our Teeth careened, skidded, screeched, and crashed into Broadway. Skin of Our Teeth, Pulitzer Prize number 3. When it was finally produced, Thornton Wilder, this time Major Thornton Wilder, was in Air Intelligence. Actress Florence Reed will never forget the night he was finally able to see his own play.
3: He managed to wangle a leave to come and be in the audience for one night, which was the Monday night of the first preview. And, of course, as you know, it was the most controversial play probably the theater has ever seen. In my time, I don't remember anything that caused such fisticuffs, if you liked it, and fisticuffs if you didn't like it. I mean that literally. People sitting next to each other in the theater say, "My goodness, what's that mean? Do you understand it?" And then the person sitting next to him might say, "Oh, what a play, you know?" And he'd turn around and say, "You don't mean to tell me you pretend to understand this junk." The other man said, "I think it's the most marvelous play I ever sat through in my life." And they'd get in such an argument, they'd end up by talking louder than we were on the stage. Well, this happened to be that kind of an audience. Only they went further. They got so enraged that they got up and walked out and asked for their money back at the box office. And upstairs, in the balcony. Some of them tore out the electrolier and threw it on the floor, so they had to get the police up there. That kind of thing for the play. At the end of the first act, there was a long pause in the action on the stage. When the children had been pleading with him, telling him how well they did at school, so that he'll keep the fire burning so that they can go on living. And in that pause, Freddie March finally turned to the little girl and said, "You recited in class today and you didn't miss?" "Yes, Papa, I didn't miss. Teacher said I was perfect." "All right, build up the fire." That's the way the lines go, do you see? But in that pause, a voice came from the balcony. Man's voice. Out loud, top of his lungs, said, "Well, I don't care. I think this stinks." There was a roar from the audience, of course. Because it happened to be the kind of a play that no matter what happened, didn't make any difference in the skin of our teeth. It was all taken as part of the script. Because when the curtain came down at the end of the play, some friends of Freddie's came backstage to his dressing room and said, "That remark from the balcony was one of the funniest things I ever heard in the play." And when he told them that it wasn't in the play, they said, "For heaven's sake, have it put in." It was the biggest laugh of the evening. But the funniest part of the whole thing was, and the most awful part, poor Thornton. The only time he had ever seen his play played, that was the night he was in the audience. He came back to my dressing room and he sat down and he just kind of disappeared in the chair, do you know what I mean? Just crumpled. I said, "But darling, tomorrow night we have a different crowd of people coming. Totally different. And they may think it's the most wonderful thing, as we all do." And sure enough, that was quite true. It was quite a different kind of crowd. And they came back saying, "Oh, this is a play. Oh, what a play." So many funny things happened. After the curtain dropped on the first act, by the way, this man in the balcony that had made the first remark, as he got up to leave, he said, "I don't care, I still say it stinks."
0: Yes, to put it mildly, the skin of our teeth was controversial. Scenery bounces up and down, players rehearse on stage, and at one point, there is a call to the audience to send along chairs to keep the fire going against the advancing ice age. Daffy, wacky, cockeyed, impudent, wrote some critics. Memorable and brilliant, wrote others. Again, Thornton Wilder, as in our town, looks through his telescope at the life of the family, this time from 1,000 miles away. Trouble was synonymous with the skin of our teeth. A month after the play was on the boards, the magazine The Saturday Review came out with "The Skin of Whose Teeth? The Strange Case of Mr. Wilder's New Play and Finnegan's Wake." The article charged, "While thousands cheer, no one has yet pointed out that Mr. Thornton Wilder's exciting play, The Skin of Our Teeth, is not an entirely original creation, but an Americanized recreation, thinly disguised, of James Joyce's Finnegan's Wake." It was quite a hassle. Harrison Smith, now president and associate editor of the Saturday Review, recalls that
4: the criticism of The Skin of Our Teeth was pretty severe. In fact, I wrote in an editorial in the Saturday Review some harsh, harsh words about Mr. Anthrobus and his strange companions. And I wound up by saying, "But the heart of the problem lies in Mr. Wilder's bosom. Does he take his play seriously himself, or did it merely entertain him to dip into Finnegan's Wake, spread it over 3 acts, and sit back and see what would happen?" I seriously believed this, and so that years later it was astonishing and rather delightful indeed to discover that this had become a famous play. We received a mass of letters for our personal columns in the Saturday Review, partly due to my own comments and our critics' comments on the play, and partly to the fact that people had seen the play themselves and either agreed or violently disagreed with what we had to say. One man attempted to put it into verse. "The right and the wrong of Finn and Skin has raised a din of angry voices, while blissfully exempt of Finn and Skin has raised a din of angry voices, while blissfully exempt of sin, Wilder withal rejoices."

0: returned to New York to play to packed, orderly houses. Critics raved, and it went on NBC television. The specialists say 10,847,000 families watched it. All this fuss kind of disturbs Thornton Wilder, a modest man who doesn't like to stick out in a crowd. There's the time Thornton Wilder was invited to a University of Chicago party.
1: I met Thornton Wilder first at a tea party at Harriet Monroe's poetry office.
0: Again, Professor Elder Olson.
1: I still remember it because it amused me. Something rather odd happened. Thornton Wilder's face was not at that time too well known, and there was a very distinguished-looking gentleman present who turned out to be a husband of one of the guests. It was assumed that this distinguished-looking person was Thornton Wilder, and as a consequence, he attracted the whole crowd. I myself noticed a rather nervous and energetic person going about in the office and looking at one picture after another. And on talking to him, I discovered that he was Thornton Wilder.
0: And Thornton is too busy to worry about clothes, a problem that Sister Isabel has to wrestle with.
2: Well, Thornton doesn't give much attention to what he wears. Under pressure, he gets a new suit every so often. He's less still less interested in his hats and his overcoats. Since The Bridge of San Luis Rey came out in 1928, he's had four of them. Well, when he was on number two of these overcoats, it was well along in the Depression. And one night, we'd been to a theater, and we're coming along 44th Street, almost to Fifth Avenue. Thornton had been much interested in the play, and he was talking the way he does, with his hands and plunging along, hands in pocket, and this coat flying behind him. I was on the curbside, and we passed a man standing there begging, and he said, "Can I have a dime for a cup of coffee?" Well, I didn't realize Thornton hadn't heard him, because I was just shocked that he wasn't giving him two dimes. But, as I say, he was talking fast. And after we passed the man, even a few feet beyond him, I still could hear. He said, "Well, you might at least get yourself a new overcoat."
0: So it's quite likely he will stand at the rostrum in a wrinkled suit, but the audience doesn't have time to analyze his wardrobe. For Wilder, as Robert Hutchins puts it, is a lecturer of the most spectacular sort. A Wilder lecture at the University of Chicago was quite a show. Thornton flinging his arms about, jumping from the platform, walking around the room, talking a mile a minute. And at Lawrenceville?
3: The school as a whole felt the impact of his presence best in the chapel.
0: Another side of Thornton Wilder. Theodore Keller, the reporter.
3: Masters take turns conducting daily chapel. When it was Mr. Wilder's turn, it seemed always that he had it to do during Holy Week. And his reading of the Bible, using the biblical passages applicable to that period, was one of the most forceful, dramatic, vigorous, understanding readings that I've ever heard anybody do.
0: And now Mrs. Keller on Wilder's nemesis.
4: He used to come back every year and give a talk to our local women's club, and it was very disappointing, and not Thornton at all. He had a great deal of self-consciousness about... The only time I ever saw him self-conscious was when he faced a group of women and tried to say something that would be worth saying and that they also could understand.
0: The question is asked over and over again, "Thornton, why don't you write more?" Mr. Wilder is accused of lack of industry, of struggling through his maze of distractions, such as his present project, the monumental task of dating the plays of Lope de Vega. And he'll admit there are about 30 persons in the world who are interested. But Wilder will tell you that without his distractions, without his trips abroad, without his morning walks, without his bits of information, there's no Thornton Wilder. Not that this intellectual curiosity of Thornton Wilder's doesn't backfire.
5: One of the great difficulties for Thornton is to find some place to work in.
0: Producer Jed Harris.
5: It might be in a small hotel in Newport. It might be at a motel outside.

0: Key West. It might be a village in Mexico. One of his great problems is to go somewhere where he is not known. And he desperately seeks peace and anonymity. For example, a couple of years ago, I think he retired to a town in Germany called, I believe, Wasservogel, and found at last the peacefulness and order, the simplicity, which he could work. Unfortunately, as very often happens to Thornton, no matter how small a town in Europe he goes to, there is a local theater. Soon he finds himself going to the theater every night. At the end of 2 weeks, he has somehow managed to learn the history of the local theater since 1880. Soon, in some fashion, he finds himself going to the cafe frequented by the actors. And as a gesture, he finds himself sending a bottle of wine to one of the members of the company for a very fine performance that evening. At once, somebody leaps up from the table occupied by the actors and approaches the table to thank the donor for the wine. The donor then says, "Was ist bitte Ihr Name?" Wilder lowers his eyes and says very shyly, "Wilder." The young man looks at him and says, "Nicht Thornton Wilder." Mr. Wilder shyly acknowledges that it is he. The result is he no longer can work in that town, as he is now completely occupied with the company playing the theater in Wasservogel, and has compiled long histories of all their performances and where they came from and where they served their apprenticeship. And very soon I will hear, either by letter or perhaps from his sister Isabel, that Wasservogel turned out, after all, not to be a very suitable place to work in, as the atmosphere was too distracting.
1: From Wasservogel, more material to be put aside for the capsule. If you're going to worry about Thornton Wilder's time, better not add up his walking time. Sometimes these walks last an hour, sometimes 2 hours, sometimes 2.5 weeks. Many years ago, he walked through France with Jean Tunney. Starting point, Vichy. Destination, Rome.
2: It was one of the most interesting things I've ever done in my life. Thornton is a highly educated person, a man of great scholarship, and a man of great athletic capacity, believe it or not. He can climb a mountain about as fast as anybody I ever saw. And as for walking on the level, 12, 13, 14 miles a day is nothing to him. Thornton was tireless, actually. And the only way that I could outspeed Thornton was coming down a mountainside. I can run down mountains. He had to take it easy because the hinges on his knees were not quite as flexible as mine. But going up, he could lead me. Another thing, Thornton could out-eat me, which is a very strange thing. He used to eat 4 or 5 times a day. We were on that walking trip about 2.5 weeks, maybe 3 weeks. We visited many places, and while in Paris, Thornton walked me around the left bank to meet a young rising author. I'll never forget his prediction. He said, "This man is going to be great." And that was Ernest Hemingway.
1: Also time-consuming, Thornton's friends.
3: Well, in my case, I'm a writer. That's not my profession. That would only be an avocation. I'm in the haberdashery business.
1: Norman Unger of the Bronx.
3: And I have been collecting Thornton Wilder's books. Once I came in the store and I was told there was a special edition of the Bridge of St. Louis Ray, which would cost me $125. I purchased the book. I wanted to have it autographed. I wrote to Mr. Wilder and asked him to have the book autographed. So he told me that Whenever he was in New York, he would contact me and have the book autographed. At first, when he meets you, he always wants to know everything about you. He lets you talk. But later, you don't stand a chance. He does the talking. We had dinner, Mr. Wilder, my wife, and myself. And we became friendly and been seeing him, writing to him, and we have been friends ever since. Whenever he comes to New York, he usually calls me at the store, and we make an appointment, and usually see each other.
1: But what about your audience, Thornton? Aren't you worried about keeping them waiting during this search for information? Thornton Wilder will say he's not concerned. He worries about neither approval nor disapproval. Ross Parmenter, music editor of the New York Times, asked him about that.
4: He talked about how much a writer should pay attention to what other people said about his work. And his feeling was that he should write trying to keep his mind free of the thought of whether there was disapproval or approval in the mind of any audience. He said, I remember, I feel that for good or ill, you should talk to yourself in your own private language and be willing to sink or swim in the hope that your private language has nevertheless sufficient correspondences with that of persons of some reading and some experience. And he talked about the problem of living the literary life in New York. And he said that here it was difficult because there was quite a lot of backbiting and chit-chatting. And he described, for instance, a cocktail party. And I remember how he mimicked the type of gossip that went on. And he put his fingers to his face and he was saying how somebody would say, so-and-so is slipping, he said, just the way a gossip would whisper in a cocktail party.
1: The 1955-1956 season, a banner one for Thornton Wilder. Our Town went on TV, The Skin of Our Teeth went to Europe, came back to New York and into millions of homes across the country, and Thornton Wilder had another hit on Broadway, The Matchmaker, starring, by the way, Ruth Gordon, my wife. In 1939, The Matchmaker, then The Merchant of Yonkers, stayed at the Guild Theater for all of 39 performances. But Wilder rewrote this story about a marriage broker, and Broadway audiences are able to see still another phase of the versatile Mr. Wilder, now author of a hilarious farce. Thus, Thornton Wilder has given us a warm play about Anywhere USA, a spectacular play with shaky scenery, and the rollicking Matchmaker. Thornton Wilder, who can speak fluent French, German, Spanish, and Italian. Thornton Wilder, who insists he will write what he wishes and when he wishes. Thornton Wilder, who has another play, The Emporium, up his sleeve and a full-length opera at his fingertips. Thornton Wilder, who for relaxation dates the work of an obscure playwright and studies Bach. Thornton Wilder, Roosevelt Democrat, Eisenhower Republican. Thornton Wilder, bachelor and congregationalist, who loves to live and loves people. Thornton Wilder, who tries to live a civilization in a lifetime. Thornton Wilder, who wants on his tombstone, here lies a man who tried to be obliging. Thornton Wilder, keeper of the time capsule. Our Town, Act 3.
5: Now, there's some things you all know, as well as I do, but you don't take them out often. Look at them. We all know that something in the world is eternal. It ain't houses. It ain't names. It ain't Earth. It ain't even the stars. Everybody knows in their bones that something in the world is eternal. And that something has to do with human beings. All the greatest people live. You've been telling us that for 5,000 years, but you'd be surprised how people lose hold of it. There's something way down deep that's eternal about every human being. And you know, I think the dead don't stay interested in us living people very long. Gradually, they lose hold of the earth and the ambitions they had. And the pleasures they had, and the things they suffered. They get weaned away. That's the way I put it, weaned away. And while they stay here, the earth part of them burns out. burns through. And all that time, they slowly get indifferent to what's going on in Grover's Corner. They're waiting. They're waiting for something they feel is coming. Something important and great. Aren't they waiting for the eternal part of them to come out clear? Now, some of the things they say, maybe you'll hurt your feelings. But surely that's the way it is. Mother and daughter, husband and wife, enemy and enemy, money and miser, all those terribly important things kind of grow pale around you. And what's left? What's left when memory is gone? And your identity?
6: Thornton Wilder, keeper of the time capsule. Your narrator has been playwright Garson Kanin. Mr. Wilder's readings from the Harvard University Library. Thornton Wilder, keeper of the time capsule, written and edited by Jerome Jacobs, was produced by NBC News.

0: This is Dick Sinclair. Let's take a second or two for a fast look at a team of all-stars, 15 of them all told. What kind of a team is it? Well, it's just about one of the most important in the world right now. Of course, I'm talking about the international alliance, NATO, the North Atlantic Treaty Organization. NATO's mighty important when it comes to protecting the free nations of the world, and that's why it's called the Shield of Freedom. NATO is guarding your freedom.
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1: The Crystal Ball by Michael Henrik Wynn.

I was walking about the town square when I was 10. Suddenly, I noticed somebody had parked a camper at the far end. Outside, a group of dark-skinned gypsies in colourful garments stood vigil. As I approached, a middle-aged woman in a fluttering red silk costume waved me inside. I was curious, and when I entered, I noticed a crystal ball on the table. She then bid me take a seat and stretch out my hand. After she had examined it intensely from the many angles in the scarce light, tracing its furrows such as I had then, she fixed her deep brown eyes at me and said, "You are not going to live long, and you are not going to have a short life. You are going to meet a very beautiful woman, and you're not going to have many children, but neither very few." In the next moment, she let my hand slip like a stone from her cold grasp. She stood up, and as a rank, lean body hovered over me, the wise and mysterious fortune teller declared, "That will be $1, please."

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1: Donatien Alphonse François, better known as the Marquis de Sade, is infamous throughout literature and popular culture for a life and body of work that pushed boundaries. Literally synonymous with sexual and violent excess, his reputation as a writer is often clouded by the extreme nature of his work. In a series of lively and engaging discussions, Alex Barber, Angelica Gooden, and Timo Eirik-Sainen reassess both the man and his writing in social, historical, and literary contexts, providing an insight into an often misunderstood figure with much to say about the culture that produced him.
2: Now that the fatal hour is upon you, wherein the veil of illusion is torn aside, only to confront every deluded man with the cruel tally of his errors and vices, do you, my son, earnestly repent of the many sins to which you were led by weakness and human frailty?
3: Yes, I do so repent.
2: Then, in the short space you have left, profit from such timely remorse to ask that you be given general absolution of your sins, believing that only by considering the reverence of the most comfortable and holy sacrament of penitence may you hope for forgiveness at the hand of Almighty God, our Eternal Father.
3: I understand you no better than you have understood me.
2: What's that?
3: I said I repented.
2: I heard you.
3: Yes, but you did not understand what I meant.
2: But what other interpretation?
3: The one I shall now give. I was created by nature, with the keenest appetites and the strongest of passions, and was put on this earth with the sole purpose of placating both by surrendering to them. They are components of my created self, and are no more than mechanical parts necessary to the functioning of nature's basic purposes. Or, if you prefer, they are incidental effects essential to her designs for me and conform entirely to her laws. I repent only that I never sufficiently acknowledged the omnipotence of nature, and my remorse is directed solely against the modest use I made of those faculties, criminal in your eyes, but perfectly straightforward in mine, which she gave me to use in her service. I did, at times, resist her, and am heartily sorry for it. I was blinded by the absurdity of your doctrines, to which I resorted to fight the violence of desires planted in me by a power more divinely inspired by far, and I now repent of having done so. I picked only flowers when I could have gathered in a much greater harvest of ripe fruits. Such is the proper cause of my regret. Respect me enough to impute no other to me.
2: To what a pass have you been brought by your errors? How misled you have been by such sophisms.
4: That was the opening of the Marquis de Sade's dialogue between a priest and a dying man, in which a dying atheist rejects the last rites. You'll hear other performances of Sade's work, most like this one, giving voice to the view that ultimate pleasure comes from acting in accordance with our material nature and in opposition to conventional norms. Apart from me and these performances, you'll also hear two other contributors. Angelica Gooden is a fellow and tutor in French at the University of Oxford and has written extensively on 18th century European literature. Timo Eirik-Sainen is professor of philosophy at the University of Helsinki and has written a book called The Philosophy of the Marquis de Sade. They'll describe Sade's significance to the libertine tradition. You'll also hear about Sade's response to the French Revolution and some discussion of his literary style. For example, how it may have been shaped by his having spent much of his life in prison. But the main focus is going to be on his materialist theory of human nature and on the agenda that springs out of this theory. This agenda is reasonably well known through association with the term sadism. Sade's books are filled with scenes of extreme violence and debauchery, most often in combination. Between those scenes are the less well-known philosophical claims that purportedly justify the agenda. I call them philosophical claims, but Saad can't really be thought of as a philosopher in the modern sense of the term. His work is peppered with inconsistencies and non sequiturs, and he seems either not to notice or not to care about this. What subtlety there is in his reasoning tends to be found in the sections he's effectively lifted straight from the work of other materialists, like Lemaitre or D'Holbach. Timo and Angelica both suggest that Saad's inadequacies as a philosopher in the modern sense shouldn't compel us to reject his work in its entirety.
5: Certainly he is a kind of philosopher, and his books contains long sections, pages and pages of philosophy, in a sense, philosophy, not academic philosophy, but literary philosophy. He's also a scientist and cultural anthropologist and a psychologist. He has read a lot. He had lots of time in prison to think of these things and write them down. So he wanted to be everything, really.
6: I was wondering whether there was any connection with the familiar 18th century figure in French culture of the philosophe, who is not someone who is an academically trained disputational philosopher, but someone who, according to a famous contemporary essay on what the word philosophe meant in French, believes simply that nothing pertaining to human life is foreign to him. It's a humanist definition of philosophy.
4: To the extent that Saad can be said to have had a worked-out theory of human life, it was a materialist one. Everything in his work springs from this in one way or another. Materialism, crudely stated, is the thesis that there's nothing more to human beings than their material properties. We differ from tree trunks and worms only by virtue of the complexity of our inner organization. The soul is either a myth, or it's simply a material entity or a material process. In the next performance, you'll hear this materialist position defended by a corrupt nun. The passage is from Juliet, originally a novel, but performed here as a dialogue. Madame d'Albain is instructing the young Juliet on the faults in religious doctrine. She begins by dismissing talk of an immortal and immaterial soul as nonsensical.
7: Is there really anything more extraordinary than this superiority to animals which humans arrogate to themselves? Ask them upon what basis their superiority rests. We have a soul. That's their silly response. Ask them to explain what they mean by this vocable soul, and you'll see them stutter, flounder amidst contradictions. If I ask them their motives for supposing the soul deathless, they pipe up at once, because it is in man's very nature to desire eternal life. But I reply, does your desire become proof of its own fulfilment? By what peculiar logic dare one decide that something cannot fail to happen because one wishes it to? Oh, Juliet, oh, my beloved friend, doubt thereof there may be none. When we die, we die. The dogma of the soul's immortality assumes the soul to be a simple substance, in short, a spirit. But I never understood what a spirit is.
8: I was taught that a spirit is a substance lacking extension, incorruptible, and having nothing in common with matter.
7: That being the case, tell me how your soul arranges to be born, to grow, to strengthen itself, to agitate itself, and to age, and all this concurrently with the evolution of your body. We hear the objection that materialism reduces the human being to a mere machine, that materialism is hence a dishonour to our kind. But is it to honour this species to say that man acts at the behest of the secret impulses of a spirit, or of a certain, I don't know quite what, which serves to animate him nobody knows quite how? Let there be no doubt of it. Priests have had their motives for contriving and fostering this ridiculous rumour of the soul's immortality. Lacking such devices, how would they have wrung pennies from the dying? Ah, if these loathsome dogmas of God and of a soul that outlives us are of no use to humankind, we must at least admit that they are indispensable to those who have taken upon themselves the chore of infecting public opinion.
8: But is not the dogma of the immortality of the soul comforting to the downtrodden and unlucky? Illusion though it may be, is it not soothing? Is it not gladdening? Is it not a boon that man may believe he will be able to survive himself and his woes, and some day in heaven taste the bliss this world denied him?
7: Frankly, I fail to see that the desire to set a few ill-starred dolts at ease warrants poisoning the minds of millions of respectable people. And besides, is it rational to trim the truth to fit one's wishes?
8: But what shall become of me? I am afraid of this darkness. This eternal annihilation scares me.
7: And pray tell, what were you before birth? Several unqualified lumps of unorganized matter, as yet without definite form, or at least lacking any form you can hope to remember. Well, you're going to turn back into those same or similar lumps of matter. You're going to become the raw material out of which new beings will be fashioned. And this will happen when natural processes bring it about. Nature prohibits nothing. But laws are dreamt up by men, and these petty regulations pretend to impose certain restraints upon people. It's all a question of the air's temperature, of the richness or poverty of the soil in the district, of the climate, of the sort of men involved. These are the unconstant factors that go into making your manners and morals. But at our leisure, we shall return to these subjects. Let's now put our theories into practice. And after having demonstrated to you that you can do everything without committing a crime, let's commit a villainy or two and convince ourselves that everything can be done.
8: I owe you more than life itself, my beloved Delbane. What is an existence without philosophy? Is life worth living when one lies crushed beneath the yoke of lies and stupidity? Come, then. I feel worthy of you at last. 'Tis upon your breast I take sacred oath never to return to the illusions which, through gentle friendship, you have just exterminated in me. Continue my instruction. Continue to direct my footsteps towards happiness. I entrust myself to your guidance. Do with me what you will, and be sure of this, that you have never had a disciple more ardent or more docile than Juliet. Delbane was beside herself with delight. For a libertine intelligence, there is no more piercing pleasure than that of making disciples. Delbane gave me back all the kisses I showered upon her. She said I was going to become a wayward girl like her, an undisciplined and very disrespectful little whore. That's where I was headed. I'd wind up an atheist. And when God should begin to wonder what on earth had happened to good little Juliet, she, Delbane, would most gladly step forth and accept the blame for having caused the loss of this soul.
4: Sad was a materialist, but with a difference. Other materialists talked of studying, understanding, predicting, and controlling human action with a view to improving society. Sard saw society as the enemy of our material nature. He sees our spiritual existence as a myth. Acting in accordance with our true material natures therefore means we should aim to reduce any manifestations of a soul or a self to nothing. Self-abandon and suffering is thus the first step towards ultimate pleasure. Here is Timo reconstructing the process Sard is recommending we undertake.
5: You need to educate your own emotions so that they become your active emotions and you get rid of these passive emotions. But you must start from passive emotions. You must start from being a masochist who suffers because of the pleasure of the heroes who are actively emotional. And then you graduate from this kind of a position of scavenging pleasure simply. You graduate from those to being what I call a free predator, that you are actively emotional and you're master of your own emotions.
4: There's a clear path then from Sard's materialist philosophy to his advocating what we would call a sadomasochist agenda. Sard finds confirmation for this agenda in judgments he makes about human psychology. He thinks we all have strong desires to harm others, but these desires are hidden beneath a veneer of commitment to society's moral order. Or perhaps they are also a reaction against society's moral order. Either way, Sartre proposes that we submit to these deeper desires.
5: We have a counter-ethical voice within us that says, kill, maim, destroy, enjoy, be selfish. There's a very strong voice inside us that has some features that are analogous to moral voice and moral conscience, but it's just the opposite. And that's one of Sartre's paradoxes.
6: We must follow the natural law. We can't help following the natural law, Sartre thinks, which decrees that we destroy, maim, torture, and all the other things that you said.
4: Sartre's novels are filled with repetitious and seemingly endless, almost tedious descriptions of violence, torture, and penetration. One possible explanation of this repetitiveness is that Sartre was trying to normalize the abnormal by making it familiar. Another is just that he was writing for his own day-to-day amusement. Timo and Angelica suggest other factors may have been at work. I asked them if it would be fair to describe Sartre's characters as two-dimensional or cardboard figures.
5: It's a good description, and that's his strategy, literary strategy. Repetition, he repeats horrible things, so that when the reader reads them again and again and again, the reader is torturing himself by reading the books. The books are like torture instruments. And you must be a kind of masochist to read these books. And that's why most people never read them. They are unreadable books. And the characters are very, very cardboard, as you said. They are not real human beings. They are some kind of stereotypes. And the adventurers are always, they're not believable at all. You don't really think that they could be doing that.
6: I think what he's doing in that respect is rather similar to what Voltaire did in his short stories, where the characters are ciphers. Yeah. They're two-dimensional, and they're two-dimensional because they're meant to be demonstrative rather than people in whom we can emotionally involve ourselves. Sartre doesn't want that. I mean, the whole notion of what we understand by sadism precludes that kind of emotional involvement.
4: Emotional involvement needed to be avoided, because it was fundamental to the spiritual and virtuous existence that Sartre wanted to shatter. Here, you'll hear the aristocrat, Nocet, explaining to Juliet what constitutes genuine crime, as opposed to what different societies regard as criminal. His conclusion is that nothing is a crime in the stronger sense, except, perhaps, failing to follow natural urges.
9: Crime. The term is applied to any violation of what in the human community goes under the name of law, whence we have but one more arbitrary and meaningless word. For laws are relative, depending upon customs, upon considerations, varying according to time and place. They are utterly different every few hundred miles. And so it is that, were I to take ship or board the mail coach, I could, for having performed one and the same deed, find myself condemned to death on Sunday morning in Paris, and a public hero on Saturday of the same week in some land on the frontiers of Asia or on the coasts of Africa. To find out whether something be truly criminal or not, one must first find out what harm it can do to nature. For one can rationally describe as a crime only that which might conflict with her laws. Nature being constant, this crime must hence be uniform. The deed must prove to be of some sort or other that all the races and nations of the earth hold it in equal and tremendous horror. And the loathing it inspires must be as universal in man as his desire to satisfy his elementary needs. Well, of this species of deed there is not one that exists. That which unto us has the most atrocious and execrable aspect has been a cornerstone to ethics elsewhere. Crime, thus, is not in any sense real. There is thus veritably no crime, no thinkable way or means for outraging a nature in ceaseless flux and action, eternally so superior to us as from where aloft she superintends the general order to be infinitely above worrying about us or what we do. There is no act, however awful, however atrocious, however infamous you like or can imagine it, which we cannot perform every time we sense the urge, since nature puts the idea in our heads. for our usages, our religions, our manners and customs may easily and indeed must perforce deceive us, whilst we shall certainly never be misled by the voice of nature.
4: For all that Sard says, cross-cultural differences in values could simply be different manifestations of a common set of moral principles. Yet here, he seems willing to trust very questionable anthropological reports just because they favour his own position.
10: To every prisoner in Brazil destined to be executed, a woman is given. He takes his pleasure with her, and the same woman, whom he sometimes impregnates, assists in hacking him to pieces and participates at the meal that is made of his flesh. St. Jerome reports that in the course of his travels, he saw the Scots, with great relish, consume the buttocks of young shepherds.
4: Sard fails to rule out the possibility that emotions such as love, or the desire to live a virtuous existence, are wholly natural urges. He's also not very systematic in his materialism. In general, he seems to be either unwilling or unable to defend his more idiosyncratic claims effectively. He's not much of a philosopher. His original views tend to be at best interesting rather than plausible or well defended. The next extract from Juliet has the Pope defending a kind of materialist theology in which nature makes moral demands on us.
10: Man thus has no relationship to nature, nor nature to man. Nature cannot bind man by any law. Man is in no way dependent upon nature. Neither is answerable to the other. They cannot either harm or help each other. One has produced involuntarily, hence has no real relationship to her product. The other is involuntarily produced, hence has no real relationship to his producer. Once cast, man has nothing further to do with nature. Once nature has cast him, her control over man ends. He is under the control of his own laws, laws that are inherent in him. With his casting, man receives a direct and specific system of laws by which he must abide, under which he must proceed ever after. These laws are those of his personal self-preservation, of his multiplication, laws which refer to him, which are of him, laws which are uniquely his own, vital to him, but in no way necessary to nature, for he is no longer of nature, no longer in her grip. He is separate from her. He is an entity entirely distinct from her, of such little usefulness is he to her workings, of such little necessity to her combinations, that whether he were to quadruple his species or annihilate it totally, the universe would not be in the slightest the worse for it. All the laws we humans have made, whether to encourage population or to prevent its destruction, necessarily conflict with all of hers, and every time we act in accordance with our laws, we directly thwart her desires. But reversibly, every time we either stubbornly refuse to undertake the propagation she abhors, or cooperate in the murders which delight her and which serve her, we are sure to please her, certain of acting in harmony with her wishes.
4: A salient feature of Sard's writing is nicely illustrated in that passage. For the Pope, of all people, to propose that we submit to nature is to invert and thereby overturn a social norm. Popes just aren't supposed to espouse materialism. Since social norms are no more than obstacles to the realization of our nature, the process of inverting and overturning these norms, these obstacles, is in itself a pleasurable one. Inversion of conventional expectations is Sard's trademark. Pain is pleasurable. Bondage is liberty. Self-denigration is a route to fulfillment. Mere matter is to be venerated. And ugliness is sexually alluring. Inversion is fundamental to the character Justine, the absurdly virtuous sister of Juliet. Justine's reward for being so good is a relentless onslaught of misfortune. She's incapable of learning from the disasters that keep occurring to her, that they keep occurring because she's so good.
11: She's never stained by these experiences. She just remains the same forever. She's totally invulnerable to suffering. So, very strong character in a way.
6: But she's also never... like a young girl in a fairy tale who wanders into a forest unaccompanied and is exposed to dangers whose extent she's not aware of. I would say she did suffer. She remains intact in that curious 18th century sense of intactness. You can fall as many times in terms of your virginity or other, but provided you retain an abiding goodness, it's as though you'd never fallen at all. You can become once more a virgin in the moral sense, if not in the physiological sense. It's also a parody, I think, of the popular 18th century notion that virtue somehow pays off in happiness in a world where God is no longer at the centre and good moral behaviour can't be constrained by the threats of hellfire and damnation, which after all are what are rather uselessly presented to Don Giovanni.
4: Here's an extract from the final scene of Justine. Thérèse, here, is the alternative name for Justine herself.
10: Monsieur de Corville was still residing on his country estate. 'Twas towards summer's end. They had planned an outing when the approach of a dreadful storm obliged them to postpone their promenade. The excessive heat had constrained them to leave all the windows open. Lightning glitters, shakes, hail slashes down, winds blow wrathfully, heaven's fire convulses the clouds in the most hideous manner, makes them to seethe. It seems as if nature were wearied out of patience with what she has wrought, as if she were ready to confound all the elements, that she might wrench new forms from them. Terrified, Madame de Losange begs her sister to make all haste and close the shutters. Anxious to calm her, Thérèse dashes to the windows, which are already being broken. She would do battle with the wind. She gives a minute's fight, is driven back, and at that instant a blazing thunderbolt reaches her where she stands in the middle of the room, transfixes her. Madame de Losange emits a terrible cry and falls in a faint. Monsieur de Corville calls for help. Attentions are given each woman. Madame de Losange is revived, but the unhappy Thérèse has been struck in such wise hope itself can no longer subsist for her. The lightning entered her right breast, found the heart, and after having consumed her chest and face, burst out through her belly. The miserable thing was hideous to look upon.
4: One of the most striking real-life inversions is the French Revolution, in which the ruled became rulers. The revolution wedded together two apparently inconsistent ideals, liberty and violence. Since liberty and violence were close to Sade's own heart well before the revolution, I asked Angelica whether Sade could be viewed as a man of his times in this respect.
6: I think that Sade's proneness to promote and relish evil, though it seemed to chime with the climate of the terror, was something embedded in him. He gave his own spin, if you like, to the 18th century's attempt to rehabilitate human passion, which was itself a reaction to the 17th century's mistrustful view of passion as something destructive, which you find developed in the tragic drama of the period. In the 18th century, the passions were seen as a potential source for good as well as a potential source of evil. And Sade latched on to this change in the spirit of the times.
4: We might also wonder what effect the revolution had on Sade. The details of what happened to him personally are sketchy, but it is clear that he was heavily involved. The revolution was triggered by the storming of the Bastille prison, and in a famous incident a few days before this happened, Sade used a roll of paper to call out from his cell window that the guards were torturing the prisoners. When he was freed, he wisely changed his name from the Marquis de Sade to Citizen Sade. Even so, only a series of unlikely events saved him from the guillotine. He spent some time as a judge in one of the most radical and dangerous sections of Paris, and wrote a number of pamphlets in which he lent his voice to the spirit of liberty and radical change. Here is a passage from Philosophy in the Boudoir, published in 1795, shortly after he had escaped execution. Its title is Yet another effort, Frenchmen, if you would become Republicans.
9: I am about to put forward some major ideas. They will be heard and pondered. If not all of them please, surely a few will. In some sort, then, I shall have contributed to the progress of our age and shall be content. We near our goal, but haltingly. I confess that I am disturbed by the presentiment that we are on the eve of failing once again to arrive there. Is it thought that goal will be attained when at last we have been given laws? Abandon the notion. For what should we, who have no religion, do with laws? We must have a creed. A creed befitting the Republican character, something far removed from ever being able to resume the worship of Rome. In this age, when we are convinced that morals must be the basis of religion and not religion of morals, we need a body of beliefs in keeping with our customs and habits, something that would be their necessary consequence, and that could, by lifting up the spirit, maintain it perpetually at the high level of this precious liberty which today the spirit has made its unique idol.
4: I asked Timo what effect the revolution may have had on Sade's writing.
5: Nothing changed, that's my view, really. He started his libertine career and author's career well before the revolution. He was imprisoned before the revolution. Then he got out, he was impoverished or starving to death almost. Then he got arrested again because of this sort of novels of his pornographic novels, and he was sent to Charenton mental asylum, but I don't think anything changed. He says that he doesn't accept violence by the state or legal violence or even warlike violence because nobody enjoys it. Violence without enjoyment is bad. So when the executioner executes a person, however violently he does it, with torture, for instance, nobody's enjoying it. It's a great waste. And he says that that's worthless. You shouldn't do that. That's why he was against all official violence.
4: Sade thought of himself primarily as a dramatist, and this was perhaps what gave an almost cinematic quality to his novels. There was a mania for theatre in the period, and I asked Angelica if the revolution could be viewed as itself a kind of theatrical event, and whether Sade, of all people, may have enjoyed it on those terms.
6: I think in retrospect it's easy to regard the revolution in that way. I don't know if at the time these events were unfolding that would have been the perception common to most onlookers. I think you would have to be unusually detached, almost in a Sardian fashion, to perceive the theatricality of what was horrific torture, frighteningly close danger, and to perceive all of this as a kind of performing art, I think, would require an unusual kind of distance. In fact, an inhuman kind of distance. So I think it's too facile to see the revolution as a kind of theatricality. It's too reductive. But at the same time, theatricality so imbued late 18th century culture that it must also have penetrated the consciousness of people who were involved in these horrific but also world-changing events.
4: In the final scenes of his book, 120 Days of Sodom, Sade envisages a series of killing machines. Though written in 1785, these descriptions of industrial-scale instruments of death call to mind the guillotine, which was soon to become the symbol of the revolution.
5: It was enlightened construction in a sense, too, that it was a machine. It's very important that it was a machine. And that was a bourgeois instrument. It was a factory tool. Executions were no longer horrific public spectacles, but efficient and effective acts of industrial production, really. You could mass murder people as if in a factory, producing corpses. In the 120 days, the last passion is the hell passion, where the complete libertine, the totally apathetic master
11: hero is torturing his victims, and that happens by means of machines in a factory.
6: There's a countervailing example of this kind of brutality, though, in the novel Juliette, in which the incestuous uncle says to the executioner, "Be slow, be very slow. I want her torment to last forever." That's not clinical at all. That's sadistic, isn't it?
11: Sure.
6: In conception, the guillotine was an Enlightenment invention, an enlightened construction. Sade's machines for killing make death into the most tortured and gory spectacle imaginable, very far from what the men of the Enlightenment would have wished to see a kind of judicial killing as being.
12: From the Open University. For more information, go to www.open.ac.uk/use.
4: Sade spent half his adult years confined. Napoleon reincarcerated him after the revolution, and he died in a mental asylum in 1814. I asked Angelica and Timo what effect incarceration may have had on his writing.
6: Well, Georges Bataille, in a famous essay on Sade, says that nothing approaches the cruelty that Sade extracted from prison. It coloured everything he wrote. I don't think we can possibly know precisely what refined the already existing sense of cruelty that Sade took to prison when he was there, but undoubtedly things became more extreme.
11: He spent 25 years in prisons and in mental asylum later. He couldn't go out, he couldn't do this and that. He was confined in a room where he was imprisoned. And in his novels, it's very important that there's a barrier, moral barrier, like virtue and love and beauty and all the values. And he thinks that these are barriers, these are limits that one should cross. And his libertinism is really pushing pleasure to the limits and going beyond. And beyond it is what he calls discharge, or discharge of energy, which means the ultimate pleasure or orgasm. We would say orgasm nowadays, but his word is discharge. Discharging your libidinal energies through a barrier, through a limit, into the void, into the abyss, and into the nothingness where you vanish and disappear in order to come back later and start philosophizing. That's the cycle, the deadly cycle of liberty and pleasure.
4: So perhaps it was his incarceration that led him to the view that breaking through barriers was the highest form of pleasure. This doesn't explain why he would have thought of virtue as the barrier to break down or transgress. It would be implausibly reductionist to see his life experiences as explaining every aspect of his work. Sade did not invent sexual license. I asked Angelica and Timo whether they were in sympathy with Antony Arblaster's assessment of Sade's place in the libertine tradition. Arblaster writes that the figure of Don Juan, or Don Giovanni, is of a person who is fatally attractive to women, and that this is a very potent image, is of a person who is fatally attractive to women, and that this is a very potent image, not only for men.

0: They seduce. Desaad's heroes never seduce anyone. They act, they take the person, they attack the person, they rape the person. And if they must seduce someone, that means that they are weak. The seducer is weak, dependent on the person to be seduced.
1: Donna Elvira pursues Don Giovanni the whole length and breadth of Spain. She's an ambiguous character. Donna Anna keeps postponing her marriage to Don Ottavio. Is it because she's secretly or not so secretly attracted to Giovanni? You don't get this kind of scenario anywhere in Sade. And the other exception I would take to Arblaster's summary is that he doesn't take account of the essential difference between Sadian womanizing and Mozartian da Pontian womanizing, and womanizing in the whole legend of Don Juan, which is that in the former case, evil and destruction and blazing egocentricity are central. In the latter, one can't say that with any kind of confidence. And indeed, to claim that evil lies behind the seduction project in the case of any of the versions of Don Juan is simply misleading.
2: Referring back to the abyss that Timo talked about as lying beyond the prison boundaries, or as beyond the walls of virtue that Sade seeks to knock down, Angelica draws another contrast between Sade's characters and that of Don Giovanni.
1: I wonder if you could compare that abyss with the kind of abyss that Don Giovanni faces at the end of Mozart's opera. I think there's a crucial difference, actually. In the first place, it seems to me that there is no religious tinge, whether negative or positive, to Sade's fables. Don Giovanni, though he rejects the spiritual as embodied by the commander, nonetheless has to submit to its power. What he does not submit to is the power of society. Society in the Don Juan legend can never do anything against that kind of libertinism. But it's a much less horrific libertinism than Sade's.
2: I asked Angelica to outline the development of the libertine tradition and to indicate Sade's place in that development, if indeed he had one. She describes how libertinism developed from being concerned mainly with political liberty in the 17th century to becoming associated first with sensual delight and increasingly with sexual license. She then compares Sade's characters to those in the 1782 novel Dangerous Liaisons by the French writer Laclos.
1: Libertinism in the 17th century was an intellectual attitude of free thought. It had nothing to do with sensual self-indulgence. A lot of words that have become associated with sexual license or license of a more general kind originally had much paler meanings. From the 17th to the 18th centuries, you have a transition in what the sense of orgy meant, from being simply a usually gastronomic and vinous indulgence into sexual, no-holds-barred conduct. With the death of Louis XIV early in the century, a climate of repression came to an end. Louis XIV had become very religious and moralizing in his old age. After his death, the regency began, and the regency is associated with a kind of foppish pleasure-seeking, but still a rather decorous kind of search for delight. I'm talking about the aristocracy here. I don't think libertinism was officially associated with a class below that of the aristocracy and the nobility, though no doubt loose behaviour pervaded every social class at that time as at all times. In the near contemporary novel by Laclos, Dangerous Liaisons, written in 1782, libertinism becomes less a sort of salon, drawing room activity, and more the kind of thing that happens absolutely behind curtains, not even in the boudoir, but actually something virtually unmentionable, and which Sade alone, I think, described in its fully fledged horror, a complete giving in to self-indulgence and sexual license. a hatred

0: of emotion. Anyway, Laclau doesn't cultivate the joy in evil and desecration that we associate with Sade. There is what we now call sadism in Laclau, but it's of a much milder kind. So I think, to answer your question, the progression in the meaning of libertinism reaches a horrific culmination in Sade. It's not really matched by what we see in any contemporaries of his.
1: Calling Sade a sexual libertarian may give rise to misleading expectations about his work. In one quite typical scene, an Austrian duke blindfolds four pregnant women, then uses branding irons to write descriptions on each of their bellies of how they will be forcibly made to miscarry. Whether we read him as trying to liberate us from social norms by shocking us with their inversion, or simply as someone giving voice to a pathological misogyny, Sade's novels deserve their reputation for containing scenes of extreme abuse.
2: We must understand that Sade wants to produce a total description of all possible manners of torture and all possible evil passions. So you find everything there. He describes an impossible possible world, the possible world that is somehow there, but we have no access from here to there.
0: I think this naturalizing of the unimaginable or unspeakable is also promoted by something that is often associated with his theatricality, and that is his use of dialogue. When we see people as individuals who speak to each other, we think that they're in a normal kind of situation that we recognise, that we perhaps don't identify ourselves with, but which we regard as a potential situation. But then the conversation takes off in extraordinary ways, and we follow Sade along the imaginative, fictional route that he constructs, and I think we either suspend our disbelief or we give up in disgust.

0: You have just heard an audio discussion of the controversial French writer, Marquis de Sade, from the Open University. 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This is the Lux Radio Theater version, from 1952.
1: Many years ago, a legend existed that deep in unexplored Africa were the fabulous King Solomon's Mines. That a man would be willing to gamble his life to find them was understandable. But for a woman to undertake such a perilous journey into an unknown land was unbelievable. Now, King Solomon's Mines, starring Deborah Carr as Beth Curtis and Stuart Granger as Alan Quatermain.
2: We reached Africa in March of 1897. My sister Elizabeth and I, we journeyed at once to the Kenya Protectorate and there solicited the help of a government official to find the guide we were looking for, a man named Alan Quatermain.
3: Yes, it seems they've heard about you, Alan, and they're willing to pay almost anything.
4: Thanks, Eric, but I've taken out my last safari. I've about made up my mind to send for my son. He's 7 years old now, and
3: Bring the boy out here, but this is no life for a child.
4: Well, I've thought about that, too. And if I don't send for him, well, then I'll just go back to England.
3: What would you do there? Become a shopkeeper? You've built a career here, Alan. You've attained the happiest fate a man can have in this world. To be the best at something.
4: Here, have another drink.
3: No, I mean it. This man and his sister, they've heard about you in London. Alan, did you ever meet a man named Henry Curtis?
4: Curtis? Yes, there was a fellow named Curtis, about a year and a half ago. He wanted to go through unexplored country, some wild notion about a lost diamond mine.
3: Well,
4: I turned him down, of course. That's the last I saw of him. Why?
3: Because he disappeared. It's his wife who wants to hire you to lead a searching party. His wife and her brother.
4: A woman on a safari? No, thank you. Besides, I meant what I said.
3: Well, I can't force you to go, can I? And if you're serious about going back to England, well, perhaps I can be of some help.
4: Thanks, Eric. Well, I'll stop by your office in the morning.
2: I was in Eric Master's office that following day when Quatermain came in. I had insisted on waiting there to see him.
3: I told him it was useless, Alan, but he's a most persistent fellow.
2: I came all the way from England, Mr. Quatermain. The least you can do is to give me information.
4: If I can, I'd be glad to.
2: The last word we had from my brother-in-law was a letter which he sent from here. He said he was heading west into unexplored territory. Mr. Masters tells me that you refuse to guide him.
4: I most certainly refuse.
2: Why?
4: Because when I die, Mr. Good, I hope it will be doing something slightly more sensible than trying to run down a legend about a lost diamond mine.
2: You mean the country's dangerous?
4: I don't know if any white men have ever been in that region before, but I do know that none ever returned to tell about it. Yes, Mr. Good, it's dangerous.
3: But you must admit, Alan, that as far as we know, Henry Curtis could still be alive.
4: Well, as a captive, perhaps, but the chances are very slim.
2: My sister feels if there's any chance at all, she must pursue it. She's had a bad time lately. She can't sleep nights, wakes up screaming, dreams about him wandering in the jungle.
3: Surely you've made other inquiries about him, Mr. Good.
2: All we've been able to learn is that Henry was headed through the Kalawana country.
4: Kalawana country?
2: Well, what about it?
3: Thousands of square miles, Mr. Good. Even the natives are afraid to go near it.
4: And how would you proceed to get there?
2: We have a map. Henry sent us a copy of the map he planned to follow. Here.
4: I tell you, there are no maps. There isn't a native village or river recorded beyond the Kalawana region. These sort of maps are constantly being peddled to greenhorns from Timbuktu to Johannesburg.
2: You may be right, of course. Henry said he bought the original map to King Solomon's Mines from an Arab trader who claimed it was 400 years old.
4: The Flying Dutchman, Mr. Good. Captain Kidd's treasure.
2: All right, there is no diamond mine. But at least the map tells us where to look for Henry. And with your help, we'll follow it.
4: Mr. Good, I assure you, you have absolutely no idea of the dangers of such a trip. Neither have I. But at least I can guess. My advice to you is to take your overwrought sister back to London as quickly as possible. I'm sorry I can't be of...
2: I told Elizabeth about my meeting with Quatermain. She left at once to see him herself.
5: My brother told me your reasons for turning us down, Mr. Quatermain, But there was one argument he neglected to use.
4: What was that?
5: Money.
4: Well, that's a very good argument, Mrs. Curtis.
5: I'm willing to pay almost anything.
4: I can't understand your determination to go on with this foolishness.
5: Well, for one thing, it's quite possible that you're exaggerating the dangers. With proper equipment and your services, we should be able to manage. I'm not afraid.
4: Your courage does you no credit, Mrs. Curtis. It's the result of ignorance.
5: What is your usual fee for a safari?
4: Oh, £200 and all expenses. I wouldn't undertake this one for 500.
5: Would you for 5,000?
4: 5,000? Well, that's a great deal of money.
5: I mean it.
4: It's more than I could save in a lifetime. Would you pay it, win or lose?
5: Yes.
4: Even if you backed out before we got a tenth of the way?
5: You expect me to back out, don't you?
4: Oh, I'm counting on it.
5: I'll pay you 5,000 in advance and a bonus of 500 at the end, whether I back out or not. You're weakening, aren't you? You've half decided to accept.
4: Oh, I've fully decided to accept. I'd try almost anything for that much cash.
5: Well, then you're not so certain after all that we'd never return.
4: I'm just as certain as ever.
5: And yet you'd go?
4: Mrs. Curtis, the average life of a man in my profession is 8 or 9 years. I've been at it now for 15, so you see, I'm living on borrowed time. My wife died here 6 years ago. Sooner or later, an animal, a native, or some sort of disease will get me. But I have a son in England. Now, the money you're offering would provide for him very nicely until he's old enough to take care of himself.
5: I see.
4: So I'll take your safari. But before we leave, I'd like to send the money to England. You can pay the bonus when we return.
5: You mean if we return?
4: No. From now on, we'll say when we return. What I privately think must never darken the spirit of this fine safari.
5: Mr. Quatermain, there's something else on your mind. What is it?
4: I simply don't understand your motives.
5: You don't understand? Or you don't believe them?
4: Well, frankly, I don't. But it's wiser if we don't discuss it, Mrs. Curtis.
5: Why?
4: Well, because on a safari, it's better to travel with people one likes.
5: Oh, in that case, you better tell me now and give me time to recover. Now, what about my motives?
4: Well, it's occurred to me that since your husband's body was never found, you can't inherit his money until you've proved that he's dead.
5: One of the reasons my husband went looking for that diamond mine was the possibly foolish hope of finding a fortune of his own. You see, I hold all the wealth there is in the family.
4: Oh, I still don't understand.
5: That I'd be willing to risk my life for my husband.
4: That you propose to throw it away. That's not normal. It has a smell of sickness about it.
5: I happen to love my husband. Or is that something else you can't understand?
4: Perhaps. But I have known people to make elaborate sacrifices for reasons they themselves don't quite understand. Sometimes to expiate a feeling of guilt.
5: If I were you, I'd examine my own motives, Mr. Quatermain. A man who doesn't care whether he lives or dies is not exactly a wholesome specimen. I'm risking my life for a man I love. You're doing it for money.
4: I told you that I had a son
5: in
4: England.
5: No, it's not your son. There are things you can do for him other than toss your life away. What's your sickness, Mr. Quatermain? Just nothing to live for? I'll meet you in Mr. Master's office at 10 o'clock tomorrow morning. Good night, Mr. Quatermain.
2: A few days later, we began our safari. But not until we were well underway did it occur to me that I had failed to thank our guide.
4: It's quite all right, Jack. You don't have to thank me.
2: I must say, Elizabeth surprised me. I never knew she could be so persuasive.
4: There's something very persuasive about 5,000 pounds.
2: She's quite a nice girl, really. Definite ideas of her own, of course. Well, like those clothes she's wearing. I gather that you didn't quite approve.
4: A tailored suit isn't exactly what I recommended.
2: Well, why don't you tell her?
4: Because she'll find out for herself any moment now.
2: In charge of the natives was Quatermain's personal servant, Keeper. A few minutes later, he reported our first minor difficulty.
6: Wada! Lady sick, Wada. Lady in ox wagon, all very sick.
2: Sick.
4: Something wrong, Mrs. Curtis?
7: I prefer to walk for a while.
2: You sure you're all right, Beth?
7: Oh, that old wagon. It's not very comfortable. And the trail, it's nothing but rocks and holes and...
4: She's seasick.
7: I'm perfectly all right. Now, let's go on.
4: In a moment.
7: Just what do you think you're doing?
4: Well, for one thing, I'm going to loosen your jacket and unfasten that collar.
7: Really?
5: really, Mr. Quatermain, just because
4: Mrs.
5: you're...
4: Mrs. Curtis, out here, perspiration has got to evaporate or you won't last 2 hours. You're sealed up like a tin of pears. Kiva, get the lady's box. Now, this may be just the costume for shooting pheasant in Sussex, but it won't do out here, so get behind those bushes and change your clothes. And take off those corsets.
5: You wretched man. Oh, you impertinent, unbearable...
4: Hurry up, please. We'll wait here till you're ready.
2: Yes, with each plodding mile of our journey, our complete dependence upon Alan Quatermain became increasingly evident. But a dozen times a day, we'd forget the violence of the heat and the ferocity of the insects in some new and awesome sight of nature. Beautiful and terrifying. The elephants that almost charged us. The hippopotami and the crocodiles in the steaming swamp. The frightened zebra, the streaking deer, and the lions that rose up in the trail not 40 feet ahead of us.
4: Stand still. No, and don't shoot.
5: Oh, we can't just stand here.
4: Keep quiet. You see? They're walking off.
2: I don't believe I could move if I wanted to. Why didn't they attack us?
4: Because they're not hungry. They're not dangerous unless they're hungry.
5: Well, how do you know when they're hungry?
4: Well, if they eat you, Mrs. Curtis, then they're hungry. Oh. Now, look behind those rocks.
5: Ooh.
2: Zebra?
4: Yeah, a fresh kill. In a moment, the vultures will come. Then the lions will return. And after the lions, the jackals. Come on. Marigani, 20.
2: The days went by, and we became a little more accustomed, Elizabeth and I, to the endless walking, to a diet of freshly killed meat, and to the ever-present perils that beset strangers in a land where they do not belong. One night after supper...
5: I see that you're looking at the map, Mr. Quatermain. Well, how far have we come?
4: Well, this is where we started from, and now we're somewhere about here.
5: Oh, that took us 7 days.
4: We have to head for the Kalawana village, which lies about here. Now, here's the other map, the one Curtis sent you, Jack.
2: It seems to start where your government map ends.
4: That's right. His map starts at the Kalawana village. Well, we know where that is, but we know very little else about them.
5: You've never been among them.
4: I'm a hunter, Mrs. Curtis, not an explorer. No white man has been near the Kalawanas in years. They're feared as much by the natives as they are by the whites.
2: You mean our own natives, too?
4: Yes, we'll probably have trouble persuading them to go much further.
5: Well, we can't even be sure that my husband reached the Kalawanas.
4: No, but we'll inquire of other tribes on the way.
5: How long will it take us?
4: Weeks? Months? I don't know. I've never taken a woman on safari before.
5: Have I been such a handicap?
4: No, Mrs. Curtis, but the fun hasn't started yet.
5: When it does, I'm sure we'll all enjoy it.
4: This veldt is the easy part, but we've got jungle and rivers ahead of us.
5: Those natives, what are they chattering about?
2: Probably about deserting us.
4: No. They're talking about their work. All the money they've earned, about their wives and sweethearts, all the things they're going to do when they get back home. Once in a while, they talk about you.
5: Really?
4: Well, they call you Mem Sahib Niwali Nikunda. That means the lady with the flaming hair. You see, they've never seen a redhead before.
5: Oh. And what else?
4: Well, a moment ago, they were saying that you're very fortunate because Bwana Alani, that's me, will protect you from lions, leopards, elephants, all the terrors of the jungle.
5: And what are they saying now? I mean, right now.
4: Well, they... They're saying that I'm very fortunate, too.
6: Bwana!
4: Barkeeper!
6: Cloth house is ready, Bwana. Time to sleep.
2: I'd say he's got the right idea. I've never been so tired in my life. Good night, Alan.
4: Sleep under the netting and keep your rifle handy.
5: Oh, you tell us that every night.
4: And you wake up every morning, reasonably intact.
5: Good night, Mr. Quatermain.
2: Some hours later, I was awakened by screaming. The sort of scream I had heard before all too many times. I saw Quatermain rushing to Elizabeth's tent.
4: What is it? What's wrong?
5: I'm sorry. I couldn't help it.
4: A dream?
5: Yes. I've had the same dream many times. I'm sorry. I truly am.
4: Get back to sleep. We've 2 hours yet before daylight.
2: We were at breakfast the next morning when Kiva told Quatermain that some of the native bearers were leaving.
5: Well, isn't there something you can do about it, Mr. Quatermain?
4: No, nothing. So we may just as well finish our breakfast.
2: What's that going to do to us, Alan?
4: Nothing I hadn't planned on or warned you about.
2: By the way, did you hear anything last night? I thought I heard someone scream.
4: I didn't hear anything. You must have been dreaming. Excuse me, I have to pay the natives off.
2: Beth?
5: Yes?
2: He's quite a decent sort, isn't he? I said he's...
5: Yes, I heard you.
2: Look, about the natives. Are you sure you don't want to go back with the ones who are leaving?
5: Eat your breakfast, Jack. It's getting cold.

0: following week, we reached the jungle. It was as different from the veldt as the veldt had been from Mombasa, but just as overpowering, a dark place filled with secrets. I suppose you had your reasons for warning us, Mr. Quatermain, but if this is jungle, it certainly seems peaceful enough.
1: Well, stop for a moment and I'll show you what I mean. Now, here's one small area, this little clearing. Not half as large, probably, as your own garden at home. Well, right here, there are 1,000 creatures. Living, reproducing, killing, being killed, eating, being eaten. There's not a square inch that isn't at war if you look for it. You see that log? Now watch it when I roll it over.
2: Oh, horrible.
0: Slugs, white slugs, 6 inches long.
1: And centipedes and crabs and termites. Now look over there.
2: I don't see anything.
1: Under that bush. It'll move in a moment.
0: Snake. A green snake.
1: Yes, it's a mamba. One dip from her and you'd stay here. Now look up in the trees. Half the forest lives up there. The apes, monkeys, baboons, 100 different birds.
2: The vines are so dense you can't even see the sky.
1: In some places, those vines shut out the sun so completely that nothing will ever grow beneath them. Well, let's get moving again. Only just don't step on that mound up there.
2: Oh, ants!
1: Safari ants. They attack in thousands, giving half the chance they'd eat you, too. Look off there, Jack.
0: Anteater?
1: Yes, you'll find them as soon as we've gone.
2: Eating and being eaten.
1: There's not a creature in the forest that isn't hunted by something else. You watch the cycle of life and death. It seems pointless and endless. But one simple pattern always emerges. One is born, one lives for a time, and then dies. And all the rest is Yuyutsava.
2: Is what?
1: Yuyutsava. It's a game that the natives play. It doesn't make a bit of sense. A chases B, B chases C, C chases A. And they turn round and go the other way. Make a great fuss about trying to get things away from each other. Bits of nothing. Twigs, leaves. It's quite pointless, except that the fellow who is here has satisfied his desire to be over there, and everybody's had the fun of running after something that they wanted only because everybody else wanted it. And, well, it's endless. It's a very silly game, Yuyutsava.
2: I'm sorry.
1: Sorry?
2: You are sick of life, aren't you?
0: What are you talking about?
2: Motives?
0: Well, you're being very enigmatic about it.
1: No, she's not. She's making very good sense.
0: I suppose I puzzled over motives for most of the day as we struggled on through the jungle. But then something happened that made me forget completely about it.
1: All right. Kiva just shot an antelope. It's not proper for visitors to call without bringing meat.
2: Visitors?
1: Yeah, we've been watched for more than an hour. These people are the Zahambaris. Now, don't start screaming.
2: Oh, there! There in the bushes. There's a face over there watching us.
1: That's right.
2: Oh, look, there's another. What do they want? Are they surrounding us?
1: No.
2: Then why are they being so quiet? Why don't they say something?
1: There's nothing to say. They know who I am. They're just checking.
3: Alan, we'd better stop. Don't you see those fellas staring at us?
2: Don't worry, Jack. They're acquaintances of Mr. Quatermain with nothing to say, just checking.
1: Kiva, leave a bag of salt with the antelope.
2: I always thought it was beads they wanted.
1: If you had to live here, you'd find a bag of salt worth 100 times its weight in beads. They're not stupid, you know.
2: But I am. If that's what you mean, why don't you just come out and say so?
1: Mrs. Curtis, I thought we had an understanding that when... Look, I apologize.
2: Oh, you're so gracious, Mr. Quatermain. Thank you.
0: Well, do we go on?
1: Yes, to the village. Can't be far from here. And beyond the village is the Zahambari River. I'll try to drive a bargain for the use of their boats. Just follow me and stay close.
0: They swarmed about us as we walked into their compound, curious and unsmiling, but friendly enough. Alan left us with Kiva and proceeded to start the bargaining with the chief. Almost an hour passed before he returned.
1: Well, they've got boats all right, but... And they'll help us cross the river, but not till tomorrow.
3: Tomorrow?
1: Our coming is a big event. There'll be a feast of sorts and a great deal of caterwauling and dancing. If we behave properly and are duly impressed, they'll take us across in the morning. All of us, and our bearers, too.
2: Is that all you talked about, getting across the river?
1: I asked about your husband. The chief claims he remembers him.
0: Well?
1: He says there was another white man with him, a chap with one eye and a scar on his cheek. I hope he's right. I know that fellow. He's tough, and he knows the country. Now, come. The chief's invited us to eat.
2: Eat? What?
1: I wouldn't inquire if I were you. Just eat it.
2: It's amazing, really. Your charm, your courtesy, they never fail you, do they?
1: When will you realize where we are and what we're doing?
2: I'd rather not discuss it, do you mind?

0: Once across the river, Alan drove us harder than he ever had before. It was a desperate trek through knee-deep swamps teeming with crocodiles and water snakes. Nor would he halt even when we reached higher ground. We made camp only when it was too dark to go any farther.
1: Just look at me. I'm nothing but cuts and scratches and bites.
0: Well, just hold still, dear. This ointment will take the sting out of them anyway. Beth, I've been thinking. What would you say?
1: Oh, if there's one thing that bothers me more than anything else, it's those horrible centipedes. I've counted 40 varieties. Have you noticed the one that leaves that slimy trail? It's that long, Jack. It's that long.
0: Yes, dear, I know.
1: I think I'll have one stuffed and mounted. It'll make a far more interesting trophy than the usual lions or panthers.
0: Yes, I'll take a panther any day.
1: Or Alan Quatermain.
0: No, he's not a bad sort, Beth. What's wrong between you two?
1: Does something seem wrong?
0: Well, you keep watching each other. Each of you seems to be hoping the other will fall on his face. Beth, I've made a decision. I think we should turn back. I just mentioned it to Alan. He's willing if you are.
1: He'd like nothing better than to see me give up. That swamp, I'm sure he took us through it deliberately. Oh, that dreadful man.
0: That's not true, Beth. He asked me this morning if I thought you were up to it. You're being unfair.
1: Nevertheless, we made a poor choice in our selection of a guide. His heart's not in it.
0: I wonder.
1: Oh, look at my hair. I've lost all my hairpins. It's nothing but a trap for every fly, every mosquito, and every ant in the forest. And they bite.
0: Did you ever think of trying pigtails? I remember when you wore them, and very attractive they were.
1: I'm a grown woman, Jack.
0: Well, sometimes I wonder about that, too. Beth, I think you owe that man an apology and some gesture of friendliness. Well, he says we'll be eating in 15 minutes.
1: I never want to eat again. Do you know what they served us yesterday in that wretched village? I asked Kiva. Snake. We ate snake.
0: Yes, dear. And rather good, I think. There was no further talk of turning back. Elizabeth didn't even mention it, and her determination to continue was expressed perfectly in her hair. Her beautiful hair, of which she was so proud, she cut it off. We were now at the start of the hill country. We stopped at a stream, a waterfall.
2: Well, how was your bath?
1: Very pleasant, thank you. I never thought I'd ever be clean again. Oh, this terrible country.
2: Well, it's beautiful here. You'd stop to look around.
1: Yes, I suppose it is.
2: What have you done to your hair?
1: I cut it off.
2: Good idea. It's most becoming.
1: Oh, I'm sure it is. I don't dare look in a mirror.
2: Tell me something. If we should find your husband, if you go back to England again, what...
3: Wala! Wala!
1: Kiva!
3: Una habahale! Ah, Kuba!
2: Give me your hand. Hurry.
0: A stranger had come upon our camp. He stood on a rock some distance away, stood like a statue staring into space. He was dressed like no other native I had ever seen, bright-colored cloth almost like a robe, and in his hand he carried a spear.
1: Good heavens, what a strange-looking creature.
0: Alan, who the devil is that?
2: I don't know.
4: How is that, Kasima? Swahili?
2: Ndio, Karibu! He wants to know if he can speak to me in Swahili.
1: He must be 7 feet tall and so thin.
2: I've heard of men like this, but far to the north, beyond Ethiopia.
0: His face, his features, why, they're almost European.
4: Subakeri.
2: Subakeri. Nataka nini?
4: Nataka kinwenda. Safari nawa.
2: He wants to join us. Lifuata sisi hapa?
4: Ndio. Aiko banduki na hapa. Nini ama mingi sana.
2: He's been following us. He has no rifle, and there are many wild animals here.
0: How did he get this far alone?
2: I don't know, but he needs our help to get through the dark country. He can't make it alone.
1: But why would he want to go into the dark country?
2: Kasa babu, nyaka kwenda nasi.
4: Si, ulisi maswali.
2: He says he doesn't ask questions. Why should I? Well, I don't like him.
1: Why not?
2: Look at him. He's too arrogant.
1: Oh, perhaps you've grown too accustomed to subservience. I like him.
0: You're going to turn him down?
2: No. Well, I'd sooner have him with us than tracking us. Nyamenda Campini.
1: Are you sure he said he wanted to go to the dark country? Perhaps he meant he was willing to go.
2: He said he wanted to go. And I'd like to know why.
0: His name was Umbopa. Alan assigned him to me as a gun bearer, and we pushed on. But the passing days gave us but little more knowledge about the newcomer.
1: Look at him. I wish we knew what was on that fellow's mind. Every time we make camp, he goes off by himself and stands alone, brooding. He never joins the other natives.
2: Still, he seems to like them. They like him.
0: Have you found out any more about him, where he's from?
2: He grew up in the Karabi village. That's hundreds of miles from where we found him. He doesn't say he was born there, just that he lived there with his mother. When she died, he left. He made her a promise or something to visit the dark country.
1: Have you ever noticed the shape of his eyes?
2: Yes. Yes, they're strange, aren't they?
1: The only other place I ever saw eyes like that was in a museum. He's like the ghost of an ancient Egyptian king.
0: That night, our first real disaster occurred. Our native bearers disappeared. They'd run away.
1: They're not only gone, but look, they've stolen half our supplies.
2: Well, we couldn't carry them anyway. They took very little more than what they'd earned.
0: Alan, why did they disappear?
2: Because we've entered the Kalawana country. Well, there are just the five of us now. The three of us, Kiva and Umbopa, which means we must make a decision. Shall we go on or not?
0: Oh, I don't know. What do you think?
2: Oh, I'm being paid. I haven't finished my job yet.
1: Well, that's scarcely the right answer.
0: Beth, please. We've got to weigh our chances.
1: Exactly. And from now on, the conditions of travel will be the same whether we continue or turn back, won't they?
2: But if we turn back and head south, we may be able to pick up some bearers from the friendly tribes.
1: Well, we've come all this way just to get to the Kalawanas. You said yourself that among them we might get the first accurate news of Henry, good or bad.
2: Uh-huh. How about you, Jack?
0: Well, we haven't done too badly. No one likes to give up before he's beaten.
2: Well, then we'll go on. You two wait here. I'll help Kiva remake our pack.
1: I pray we're doing the right thing, Jack.
0: Alan doesn't want to turn back either.
1: Did you ever dream that you were in some dreadful trouble? You're crying for help, and people are going by, but nobody hears and no one cares. That's how I think about Henry, that he's alive somewhere, hoping help will come, but forsaken.
0: That last year, Beth, before Henry left for Africa, I used to feel very sorry for him sometimes.
1: Sorry for him? Whatever for?
0: Someday I'll tell you. Or perhaps someday you'll tell me. Any doubt we may have had of being in the Kalawana country vanished the following day. Far off through the jungle, we heard a sound. A horn of some kind, and its meaning was clear enough. The Kalawanas had found us. These, indeed, were savages. Painted, befeathered, wild, and menacing. In the center of their village was the largest hut, obviously the house of their chief. And then a man appeared in the doorway, a white man.
2: You speak English?
5: I speak English.
2: My name's Quatermain. This is Mrs. Curtis and her brother.
5: Just the three of you and the two bearers?
2: For the moment, yes.
5: Lost your other bearers, eh? Too bad. Well, come in, won't you?

0: It was incredible. A white man living with the Kalawanas. He stared at us for a moment, and then he started to smile.
1: Forgive me. I have not seen a white face for 5 years.
0: You've been here for 5 years, Mr.
1: Smith. Mr. Goodsmith. Yes, I rather like it here. Now, what are you doing in these parts?
2: We're looking for a man named Curtis.
1: Henry Curtis?
0: He was here?
1: Oh, yes. He passed through here about a year ago. Curtis and another man. One eye, a scar across his cheek.
3: Where is Henry Curtis now? Please, if there's anything you can tell us...
1: I wish I could, ma'am. I wish I could. Mr. Curtis had a notion that there was a desert to the northwest. His bones are probably moldering in the jungle by now.
2: Is there a desert out there?
1: Who knows that, Mr. Quatermain? Nobody ever goes as far as that.
2: Why not?
1: Taboo, legends.
2: What about?
1: Oh, monstrous gods and terrible animals.
2: But not about the desert?
1: No. Not even about diamond mines. I know. Curtis was after the mines. Crazy fool. I knew he couldn't last long out there. So I let him go.
2: Are you saying you let Curtis go because you were sure he would die?
1: It was not my business.
2: You've been here for 5 years, Mr. Smith. You must know these Kalawanas rather well. Are the stories of murder true?
1: Murder? Oh, that is such an unpleasant word. I will tell you this. They are by nature very warlike.
2: Have you heard any rumors about Curtis? From the natives, I mean.
1: Nothing, unless you believe what One Eye said when he came back.
0: Came back?
1: Oh, yes, he came back. Alone.
3: Well, what did he say?
1: The natives found him. He was dying. He lasted 3 or 4 hours. He died right here in my hut. And they buried him. That is, I think they buried him.
2: What did he die of, Mr. Smith?
1: Exhaustion, maybe. Starvation.
2: He said nothing before he died?
1: He was out of his head. Kept talking about burning sun and burning earth.
3: But what did he say about Henry Curtis?
1: Not one word, ma'am. If you ask me, he deserted Curtis and tried to come back. Well, he almost made it. To these natives, he died because he broke taboo. And sometimes I am not so sure that... What are you doing, Mr. Quatermain? If you mean to point that revolver at me, then I advise you that you...
2: Just listen carefully, Mr. Smith. We're getting out of here, and you are taking us.
1: Am I? Well, maybe so.
2: You had no intention of letting us leave here alive. Your name's Van Bruen. I've had your description for years.
3: You know this man?
2: He's wanted for murder in Nairobi.
3: And he said he had let Henry go because he was sure to die.
2: But you're not so sure about us, are you? So you're going to get us out of here before those Kalawanas start carrying out your orders?
1: I am not so sure that I am able to control them, Mr. Quatermain.
2: You'll walk out first. We'll be right behind you. Elizabeth, you know what this means. Are you ready?
3: Yes, I'm ready.
2: All right, Mr. Smith, start walking.
0: The Kalawanas watched us, but they made no move to attack or follow. But once we were in the jungle again, the beat of their drums and the weird sound of their war cries were all too clear in the distance. They wanted the sport of pursuit before they ran us down and killed us. We ran as long as we could with Alan still keeping Smith covered, and then...
4: Get up here with us. You've got to keep up with us.
3: I can't keep up. I just can't.
4: Hey, Kiva, take my rifle. Keep him covered. Please, Elizabeth. You've got to try. If we can shake them off for just a few minutes...
5: Kiva!
0: Somehow, Smith had wrested the rifle away from Kiva and killed him. But Umbopa, too, had fired, and Smith's brief grasp of freedom was over. And then Umbopa was saying something to Alan.
4: He's going out to make a false trail. He's going to lead them the other way.
2: Well, we've still got to run for it, Elizabeth. All right, then I'll carry. Straight ahead, Jack. Bear to your left and hurry.
0: When we were able to go no farther, we struggled up the vines into the dense covering of a giant tree. For hours, we could hear the Kalawanas combing the jungle for us. But gradually, their cries grew fainter and fainter, and we had escaped.
2: Elizabeth. It's all right. It's all right.
3: Oh, Alan. Alan.
2: We're safe now. Rest. Just try to rest.
3: You're not leaving me?
2: No.
3: Oh, when you're close to me like this, I...
2: Just shut your eyes.
3: I've behaved so badly, Alan.
2: Have you? No. Not really. If I've seemed angry with you, it's only because you matter so much to me. Nothing must happen to you.
0: With the coming of daylight, I saw that we were not alone. Umbopa had returned. He was standing motionless, quite as we had first seen him, staring off into the distance. It's difficult to recall in detail our escape from the jungle or the number of days that passed before we were done with it. But the moment came when we stood at its edge and caught our first sight of what next lay before us.
3: It's the desert. Look, it's the desert. The map was right.
0: But where does it end? The map doesn't say that, does it?
2: Oh, we'll have to cross it somehow. And we'll stay here until dark and go by night. It'll be too hot out there to travel by day.
3: There may even be a diamond mine out there. If the map was right about the desert, it may be right about the mine.
2: I'll be happy if it's right about the waterhole. We'll need water more than diamonds.
0: Alan, have you ever thought about the problem of getting back?
2: Yeah, I was hoping no one would ever mention that. But we could always sprout wings and fly back to England.
3: Oh, you're being awfully cheerful about it.
2: Well, for one thing, I don't care. I want to see what's out there. And I have a feeling that when the mist's clear, we're going to see mountains.
0: Well, they're clearly marked on the map.
2: Smith said that One Eye talked about burning earth and burning sand. That means that Henry Curtis reached this desert. And if the waterhole is where the map says it is, he may have reached that too.
3: Then you do have a hope that Henry may still...
2: I didn't say that. It's been more than a year.
3: Well, I shall never give up hope. Never.
0: Yes, we could see the mountains far across the desert. They were 5 days away. But it was not the will of Providence to bring us safely through the Velton jungle, only that we should perish now. We reached the waterhole, rested there for 2 days, and at long last arrived at the plateau at the foot of the mountains. And there, once again, this strange, wild country brought into view a sight that left us all but speechless.
3: Good heavens. It's a valley. Miles and miles of valley. Alan, look. Why, it's just like the English countryside. Temperate country in the heart of Africa.
2: Oh, we've been climbing ever since we left that waterhole. This plateau must be much higher than the desert.
5: Voila!
3: Oh, even Umbopa seems impressed.
5: Watu yuta! Injima twanda!
2: He's found something.
0: Yes, he's pointing to that mound of rocks.
2: Some natives bury their dead that way.
3: Bury their dead?
0: There's a marker on the rocks, a rifle.
2: Take it down. See what it looks like.
0: It's his. It's Henry's rifle.
2: What makes you so sure?
0: There's a message scratched on the stock. Here, read it.
2: Ammunition gun. Heading northwest. Inform my wife, 73 Grosvenor Square, London. Henry Curtis.
0: He's alive out there somewhere.
2: Elizabeth, you wait here with Jack. I'll take him, Bumper, and look around a bit.
0: Beth.
3: Yes?
0: You said someday you'd tell me.
3: You said you'd tell me.
0: You weren't in love with Henry. You treated him badly. That's why he left England.
3: That's about it.
0: Hasn't this trip been penance enough?
3: More than enough. In more ways than you can guess.
0: But I think I can guess. It's Alan, isn't it? He loves you, Beth, and you...
3: Oh, the human heart's a strange thing. When I started on this trip, I was very confused. I thought my motives were so noble. But Alan guessed the truth the first time I met him. It was guilt. I know it now, and I'm better for knowing it. The nightmares are over. But another sort of nightmare seems to be beginning. What are we to do?
0: Can't we face that when we come to it?
3: I have a feeling we'll be facing it sooner than... Oh, look. Alan's waving at us. He's calling us. Come, quickly.
0: Quickly. As we reached Allen, he was pointing down the mountain trail. There, 100 yards away, at the mouth of a small canyon, stood Umbopa, and around him were half a dozen men. Like Umbopa, they were very tall and thin. Their faces bore the same almost Semitic features, and again, like Umbopa, they wore brightly colored toga-like garments. But strangest of all was their conduct. They were touching their hands to the ground and then to their foreheads. Bewildered, we looked at Allen.
2: These are his people. Umbopa's come home.
3: They're bowing their heads. They're saluting him.
2: Yes. It appears we've been traveling with a king. He just told me. These people are the Watutsi. When he was a boy, his throne was taken away from him by his cousin. Well, he's come back to claim it.
0: You mean those men recognize him? But if he's been gone for years...
2: There's a mark on his body, the figure of a snake. Every time a king is born, they carve that snake on him. He wants me to join them. Diego!
3: Allen, about Henry.
2: Yes, of course. I'll find out whatever I can.
0: Allen was with the Watutsi for several moments. When he returned, he had much to tell us.
2: Well, for one thing, a couple of the men have agreed to lead us to the village. I think we should go.
3: Think we should go? Isn't Umbopa going?
2: No. He says there's trouble there.
0: Why didn't the men talk to you?
2: Well, they speak a dialect I've never heard before. If we go to the village, we'll have difficulty making ourselves understood.
0: You said there was trouble.
2: Well, it seems the present king is not a very nice fellow. One of them, the old man, says there's a civil war brewing.
0: And with Umbopa returning?
2: Exactly. It can very easily come to a head. Almost half the village is scattered now among these hills. The rebels. Umbopa wants to talk to them first.
0: Well, then why don't we stay here with him?
2: Because one of the men told Umbopa that a white man had come to their village before.
3: Allen.
2: Yes. Your husband. It's almost a certainty.
3: Then I want to go to the village now.
2: Well, it promises to be quite exciting.
3: Exciting?
2: I'm sorry. Well, let's get ready.
0: From the first moment of our meeting with King Twala and his followers, their arrogance left little doubt that we were in unfriendly hands. True, it was impossible to know what they were talking about, but it was uncomfortably clear that they regarded us with scorn and amusement.
2: Well, at least we know if we're ever going to find Henry Curtis, we'll find him here.
0: How can you still be so certain?
2: Did you look at the headpiece the king is wearing and the witch doctors? Those stones are diamonds. Uncut diamonds.
3: King Solomon's mines. But we also know what their intentions are.
2: Well, they seem to respect the power of our rifles. We'll be safe for a while.
3: But you said our ammunition's almost gone.
2: That's something they don't know.
3: Allen, you kept repeating Henry's name. You kept asking them...
2: Yes, and they recognized it. And as near as I can tell, they mean to take us to him.
3: They're calling to us. They want us to follow them.
2: And we'd better go. It's just one more chance we'll have to take.
3: Well, at least it will soon be over, one way or another. Allen, there's something I want to tell you. I must tell you.
2: It's all right, Beth. There's nothing to say that I don't know.
3: Thank you.
0: A dozen Watutsi led us out of the village. About a mile away, at the base of a rocky crest, was an entrance to a cave. They lighted torches and gave them to us. But only one of them came with us. It was a labyrinth inside, dark, twisting channels and lurching shadows. At almost every turn, there was a choice of passageways, but our leader never hesitated. And then, suddenly, a vast chamber opened before us, a low vaulted room filled with weirdly shaped stalagmites and a constant sound of dripping water. And here, our leader paused.
6: Kichu Chan fell me. I come apart. My left me.
3: He's pointing at something.
2: Just keep your rifle ready.
0: Allen, they're chests, stone chests, filled with diamonds, diamonds.
3: Oh!
0: There on the floor of the cave was a human skeleton. Allen put his arm around Beth and led her away. On one of the fingers was a ring. Yes, we had found Henry Curtis. When I looked up, we were alone. The Watutsi had disappeared. And then we knew what had been planned for us. He had loosened the rocks and sealed the entrance of the cavern.
2: It's hopeless. We'll never dig our way out of here. The only end of this is suffocation.
0: Alan, wait. Our torches, look at the torches.
2: Well?
0: They're burning as brightly as ever. We've been in here for hours. The torches should be going out from lack of oxygen.
2: Well, then there's air coming in from somewhere. Give me that torch.
0: Slowly, carefully, he crept around the walls of the cavern. And then, abruptly, he stopped. For the flame of the torch was reacting to a draft of air.
2: There's a crevice in the rocks. The rocks are loose. Come on, give me a hand.
3: I can hear something. Water. Running water.
2: Hold on a minute. It's a stream. A stream. And streams have to lead somewhere.
0: Then we've still got a chance.
2: All right, Jack. Come on, lift her with the rocks.
0: An hour later, we stumbled out of the stream into the bright sunlight of the mountainside. We were close to the village again, but hidden from their sight. There was great activity below us. Something of vital importance was taking place.
2: And they're celebrating our death, probably. Elizabeth, can you go on? The sooner we get out of here, the better.
3: But where could we go?
2: Anywhere. Perhaps we'll find Umbopa.
0: Umbopa's in the village. Look, they're in the compound. They're fighting Umbopa and the king.
3: But how could he have come near the village? If the king found Umbopa, why wasn't he killed?
2: It seems to me I've read about this sort of thing somewhere. Yes, perhaps they're not quite the ignorant savages we so often think they are.
0: What are you talking about?
2: An ancient custom. When there are two claimants to a throne, they must settle it by hand-to-hand combat. They discover that it saves war and bloodshed. And if I were you, Beth, I'd turn my head and look the other way.
0: When the awful struggle was over, the Watutsi had a new king, the rightful king, Umbopa. And the simple kindnesses we may have shown to him were now returned to us a thousandfold. No, not with the diamonds of King Solomon's mines, but with all that we might need in men and supplies to see us safely back to civilization. Once again, we started on safari.
2: Beth, I'm not much good at apologies.
3: You owe me no apologies, Alan.
2: For what I said the night of our first meeting.
3: But you were right.
2: You were right, too. You said I was sick of living. But suddenly life never looked so good to me.

0: Heard in our cast tonight were Michael Pate as John, Leo Britt as Eric, Bob Griffin as Umbopa, William Conrad as Smith, and Eddie Marr as Kiva.
1: You have just heard H. Rider Haggard's Alan Quartermain in King Solomon's Mines. This was the Lux Radio Theater version from 1952. 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

The Dead Valley. I have a friend, Olaf Ehrensvard, a Swede by birth who yet by reason of a strange and melancholy mischance of his early boyhood has thrown his lot with that of the New World. It is a curious story of a headstrong boy and a proud and relentless family. The details do not matter here, but they are sufficient to weave a web of romance around the tall, yellow-bearded man with the sad eyes and the voice that gives itself perfectly to plaintive little Swedish songs remembered out of childhood. In the winter evenings we play chess together, he and I, and after some close, fierce battle has been fought to a finish, usually with my own defeat, we fill our pipes again, and Ehrensvard tells me stories of the far, half-remembered days in the fatherland before he went to sea. Stories that grow very strange and incredible as the night deepens and the fire falls together, but stories that, nevertheless, I fully believe. One of them made a strong impression on me, so I set it down here, only regretting that I cannot reproduce the curiously perfect English and the delicate accent which to me increased the fascination of the tale. Yet, as best I can remember it, here it is. I never told you how Niels and I went over the hills to Hallsberg, and how we found the Dead Valley, did I? Well, this is the way it happened. I must have been about 12 years old, and Niels Sjöberg, whose father's estate joined ours, was a few months younger. We were inseparable just at that time, and whatever we did together. Once a week it was market day in Engelholm, and Niels and I went always there to see the strange sights that the market gathered from all the surrounding country. One day we quite lost our hearts, for an old man from across the Elfborg had brought a little dog to sell, that seemed to us the most beautiful dog in all the world. He was a round, woolly puppy, so funny that Niels and I sat down on the ground and laughed at him, until he came and played with us in so jolly a way that we felt there was only one really desirable thing in life, and that was the little dog of the old man from across the hills. But alas, we had not half money enough wherewith to buy him. So we were forced to beg the old man not to sell him before the next market day, promising that we would bring the money for him then. He gave us his word, and we ran home very fast and implored our mothers to give us money for the little dog. We got the money, but we could not wait for the next market day. Suppose the puppy should be sold? The thought frightened us so that we begged and implored that we might be allowed to go over the hills to Hallsberg, where the old man lived, and get the little dog ourselves. And at last they told us we might go. By starting early in the morning we should reach Hallsberg by 3 o'clock, and it was arranged that we should stay there that night with Niels's morning we should reach Hallsberg by 3 o'clock, and it was arranged that we should stay there that night with Niels's aunt, and leaving by noon the next day be home again.

territory this side of the dividing range of the Elfborg. Back of Engelholm lay a long valley from which rose the low mountains, and we had to cross this and then follow the road along the side of the hills for 3 or 4 miles before a narrow path branched off to the left, leading up through the pass. Nothing occurred of interest on the way over, and we reached Hallsberg in due season, found to our inexpressible joy that the little dog was not sold, secured him, and so went to the house of Niels's aunt to spend the night. Why we did not leave early on the following day, I can't quite remember. At all events, I know we stopped at a shooting range just outside of the town, where most attractive pasteboard pigs were sliding slowly through painted foliage, serving so as beautiful marks. The result was that we did not get fairly started for home until afternoon, and as we found ourselves at last pushing up the side of the mountain with the sun dangerously near their summits, I think we were a little scared at the prospect of the examination and possible punishment that awaited us when we got home at midnight. Therefore, we hurried as fast as possible up the mountainside, while the blue dusk closed in about us and the light died in the purple sky. At first we had talked hilariously, and the little dog had leaped ahead of us with the utmost joy. Latterly, however, a curious oppression came on us. We did not speak or even whistle, while the dog fell behind, following us with hesitation in every muscle. We had passed through the foothills and the low spurs of the mountain, and were almost at the top of the main range, when life seemed to go out of everything, leaving the world dead, so suddenly silent the forest became, so stagnant the air. Instinctively we halted to listen. Perfect silence. The crushing silence of deep forests at night. And more, for always, even in the most impenetrable fastness of the wooded mountains, is the multitudinous murmur of little lives awakened by the darkness, exaggerated and intensified by the stillness of the air and the great dark. But here and now the silence seemed unbroken, even by the turn of a leaf, the movement of a twig, the note of a nightbird or insect. I could hear the blood beat through my veins, and the crushing of the grass under our feet as we advanced with hesitating steps sounded like the falling of trees. And the air was stagnant, dead. The atmosphere seemed to lie upon the body like the weight of sea on a diver who has ventured too far into its awful depths. What we usually call silence seems only so in relation to the din of ordinary experience. This was silence in the absolute, and it crushed the mind while it intensified the senses, bringing down the awful weight of inextinguishable fear. I know that Niels and I started towards each other in abject terror, listening to our quick, heavy breathing that sounded to our acute senses like the fitful rush of waters, and the poor dog we were leading justified our terror. The black oppression seemed to crush him even as it did us. He lay close on the ground, moaning feebly, and dragging himself painfully and slowly closer to Niels's feet. I think this exhibition of utter animal fear was the last touch, and must inevitably have blasted our reason, mine anyway. But just then, as we stood quaking on the bounds of madness, came a sound, so awful, so ghastly, so horrible, that it seemed to rouse us from the dead spell that was on us. In the depth of the silence came a cry, beginning as a low, sorrowful moan, rising to a tremulous shriek, culminating in a yell that seemed to tear the night in sunder and rend the world as by a cataclysm. So fearful was it that I could not believe it had actual existence. It passed previous experience, the powers of belief, and for a moment I thought it the result of my own animal terror, an hallucination born of tottering reason. A glance at Niels dispelled this thought in a flash. In the pale light of the high stars he was the embodiment of all possible human fear, quaking with an ague, his jaw fallen, his tongue out, his eyes protruding like those of a hanged man. Without a word we fled, the panic of fear giving us strength, and together the little dog caught close in Niels's arms, we sped down the side of the cursed mountains. Anywhere, goal was of no account. We had but one impulse, to get away from that place. So, under the black trees and the far white stars that flashed through the still leaves overhead, we leaped down the mountainside, regardless of our path or landmark, straight through the tangled underbrush, across mountain streams, through fens and copses, anywhere, so only that our course was downward. How long we ran thus, I have no idea.
but by and by the forest

fell behind, and we found ourselves among the foothills, and fell exhausted on the dry, short grass, panting like tired dogs. It was lighter here in the open, and presently we looked around to see where we were, and how we were to strike out in order to find the path that would lead us home. We looked in vain for a familiar sign. Behind us rose the great wall of black forest on the flank of the mountain. Before us lay the undulating mounds of low foothills, unbroken by trees or rocks, and beyond only the fall of black sky, bright with multitudinous stars that turned its velvet depth to a luminous gray. As I remember, we did not speak to each other once. The terror was too heavy on us for that. But by and by we rose simultaneously and started out across the hills. Still the same silence, the same dead, motionless air, air that was at once sultry and chilling. A heavy heat struck through with an icy chill that felt almost like the burning of frozen steel. Still carrying the helpless dog, Niels pressed on through the hills, and I followed close behind. At last, in front of us rose a slope of moor touching the white stars. We climbed it wearily, reached the top, and found ourselves gazing down into a great, smooth valley, filled halfway to the brim with... what? As far as the eye could see stretched a level plain of ashy white, faintly phosphorescent, a sea of velvet fog that lay like motionless water, or rather a floor of alabaster, so dense did it appear, so seemingly capable of sustaining weight. If it were possible, I think that sea of dead white mist struck even greater terror into my soul than the heavy silence or the deadly cry. So ominous was it, so utterly unreal, so phantasmal, so impossible, as it lay there like a dead ocean under the steady stars. Yet through that mist we must go. There seemed no other way home, and shattered with abject fear, mad with the one desire to get back, we started down the slope to where the sea of milky mist ceased, sharp and distinct around the stems of rough grass. I put one foot into the ghostly fog. A chill as of death struck through me, stopping my heart, and I threw myself backward on the slope. At that instant came again the shriek, close, close, right in our ears, in ourselves, and far out across that damnable sea I saw the cold fog lift like a waterspout, and toss itself high in the writhing convolutions towards the sky. The stars began to grow dim as thick vapor swept across them, and in the growing dark I saw a great watery moon lift itself slowly above the palpitating sea, vast and vague in the gathering mist. This was enough. We turned and fled along the margin of the white sea that throbbed now with fitful motion below us, rising, rising slowly and steadily, driving us higher and higher up the side of the foothills. It was a race for life, that we knew. How we kept it up I cannot understand, but we did, and at last we saw the white sea fall behind us as we staggered up the end of the valley, and then down into a region that we knew, and so into the old path. The last thing I remember was hearing a strange voice, that of Niels, but horribly changed, stammer brokenly, "The dog is dead." And then the whole world turned around twice, slowly and resistlessly, and consciousness went out with a crash. It was some 3 weeks later, as I remember, that I awoke in my own room, and found my mother sitting beside the bed. I could not think very well at first, but as I slowly grew strong again, vague flashes of recollection began to come at me, and little by little the whole sequence of events of that awful night in the dead valley came back. All that I could gain from what was told me was that 3 weeks before I had been found in my own bed, raging sick, and that my illness grew fast into brain fever. I tried to speak of the dread things that had happened to me, but I saw at once that no one looked on them save as the hauntings of a dying frenzy, and so I closed my mouth and kept my own counsel. I must see Niels, however, and so I asked for him. My mother told me that he also had been ill with a strange fever, but that he was now quite well again. Presently they brought him in, and when we were alone I began to speak to him of the night on the mountain. I shall never forget the shock that struck me down on my pillow when the boy denied everything. Denied having gone with me, ever having heard the cry, having seen the valley or feeling the deadly chill of the ghostly fog. Nothing would shake his determined ignorance,
and in spite of myself I was forced to admit that his denials came from no policy of concealment, but from blank oblivion. My weakened brain was in a turmoil. Was it all but the floating phantasm of delirium, or had the horror of the real thing blotted Niels's mind into blankness so far as the events of the night in the Dead Valley were concerned? The latter explanation seemed the only one, else how explain the sudden illness which in a night had struck us both down? I said nothing more, either to Niels or my own people, but waited with a growing determination that, once well again, I would find that valley if it really existed. It was some weeks before I was really well enough to go, but finally, late in September, I chose a bright, warm, still day, the last smile of the dying summer, and started early in the morning along the path that led to Hallsberg. I was sure I knew where the trail struck off to the right, down which we had come from the Valley of Dead Water, for a great tree grew by the Hallsberg path at the point where, with a sense of salvation, we had found the home road. Presently I saw it, to the right, a little distance ahead. I think the bright sunlight and the clear air had worked as a tonic to me, for by the time I came to the foot of the great pine I had quite lost faith in the verity of the vision that haunted me, believing at last that it was indeed but the nightmare of madness. Nevertheless, I turned sharply to the right, at the base of the tree, into a narrow path that led through a dense thicket. As I did so, I tripped over something. A swarm of flies sung into the air around me, and looking down I saw the matted fleece, with the poor little bones thrusting through, of the dog we had bought in Hallsberg. Then my courage went out with a puff, and I knew that it was all true, and that now I was frightened. Pride and the desire for adventure urged me on, however, and I pressed into the close thicket that barred my way. The path was hardly visible, merely the worn road of some small beasts, for, though it showed in the crisp grass, the bushes above grew thick and hardly penetrable. The land rose slowly, and, rising, grew clearer, until at last I came out on a great slope of hill unbroken by trees or shrubs, very like my memory of that rise of land we had topped in order that we might find the Dead Valley and the icy fog. I looked at the sun. It was bright and clear, and all around insects were humming in the autumn air, and birds were darting to and fro. Surely there was no danger, not until nightfall at least. So I began to whistle, and with a rush mounted the last crest of Brown Hill. There lay the Dead Valley, a great oval basin, almost as smooth and regular as though made by man. On all sides the grass crept over the brink of the encircling hills, dusty green on the crests, then fading into ashy brown, and so to a deadly white, this last color forming a thin ring running in a long line around the slope. And then, nothing. Bare, brown, hard earth, glittering with grains of alkali, but otherwise dead and barren. Not a tuft of grass, not a stick of brushwood, not even a stone, but only the vast expanse of beaten clay. In the midst of the basin, perhaps a mile and a half away, the level expanse was broken by a great dead tree, rising leafless and gaunt into the air. Without a moment's hesitation, I started down into the valley and made for this goal. Every particle of fear seemed to have left me, and even the valley itself did not look so very terrifying. At all events, I was driven by an overwhelming curiosity, and there seemed to be but one thing in the world to do, to get to that tree. As I trudged along over the hard earth, I noticed that the multitudinous voices of birds and insects had died away. No bee or butterfly hovered through the air, no insects leaped or crept over the dull earth. The very air itself was stagnant. As I drew near the skeleton tree, I noticed the glint of sunlight on a kind of white mound around its roots, and I wondered curiously. It was not until I had come close that I saw its nature. All around the roots and barkless trunk was heaped a wilderness of little bones. Tiny skulls of rodents and birds, thousands of them rising about the dead tree and streaming off for several yards in all directions, until the dreadful pile ended in isolated skulls and scattered skeletons. Here and there a larger bone appeared, the thigh of a sheep, the hoofs of a horse, and to one side, grinning slowly, a human skull. I stood quite still, staring with all my eyes,
when suddenly the dense silence was broken by a faint, forlorn cry high over my head. I looked up and saw a great falcon turning and sailing downward just over the tree. In a moment more, she fell motionless on the bleaching bones. Horror struck me, and I rushed for home, my brain whirling, a strange numbness growing in me. I ran steadily on and on. At last I glanced up. Where was the rise of hill? I looked around wildly. Close before me was the dead tree with its pile of bones. I had circled it round and round, and the valley wall was still a mile and a half away. I stood dazed and frozen. The sun was sinking red and dull towards the line of hills. In the east, the dark was growing fast. Was there still time? Time! It was not that I wanted, it was will. My feet seemed clogged as in a nightmare. I could hardly drag them over the barren earth. And then I felt the slow chill creeping through me. I looked down. Out of the earth, a thin mist was rising, collecting in little pools that grew ever larger until they joined here and there, their currents swirling slowly like thin blue smoke. The western hills halved the copper sun. When it was dark, I should hear that shriek again, and then I should die. I knew that, and with every remaining atom of will, I staggered towards the red west through the writhing mist that crept clammily around my ankles, retarding my steps. And as I fought my way off from the tree, the horror grew, until at last I thought I was going to die. The silence pursued me like dumb ghosts. The still air held my breath. The hellish fog caught at my feet like cold hands. But I won, though not a moment too soon. As I crawled on my hands and knees up the brown slope, I heard, far away and high in the air, the cry that already had almost bereft me of reason. It was faint and vague, but unmistakable in its horrible intensity. I glanced behind. The fog was dense and pallid, heaving undulously up the brown slope. The sky was gold under the setting sun, but below was the ashy gray of death. I stood for a moment on the brink of this sea of hell, and then leaped down the slope. The sunset opened before me, the night closed behind, and as I crawled home, weak and tired, darkness shut down on the dead valley

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The reader was Andrew Gauntz. 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

0: I read in the papers about the Freedom Train. I heard on the radio about the Freedom Train. I seen folks talking about the Freedom Train. Lord, I've been a-waiting for that Freedom Train.
1: Today, Destination Freedom tells the story of the noted poet and playwright Langston Hughes in a chapter entitled Shakespeare of Harlem.

0: He was a boy with a notebook and a habit of writing about trains. He was born poor in Joplin, Missouri. He hadn't seen his father in so long, he'd forgotten his face. He waited for the train to bring his father while he grew up back of the tracks in Kansas City, Cleveland, Buffalo, Chicago, Charleston, Joplin. He waited for the great day, even when he moved with his mother from town to town, from house to house, looking for cheaper rents in the wider world. He had been waiting 18 years for the sight of his father. Then a letter came. He tore it open, and the letter spoke to him.
1: My dear Langston, be ready to meet me today when my train comes through Cleveland. You will accompany me to Mexico for the summer. You're going to be free from poverty and poor people. Tell your mother. Signed, your father.
2: I'm going to be free.
0: He put the letter in his notebook with his stories and sketches. He was too happy to walk. He went running down Central Avenue. He ran into a restaurant where his mother worked. He got up to the counter and he waited while she called for orders.
3: Your order, please.
4: Hamburger. Nothing on it.
3: Plain hamburger.
5: Plain hamburger. Coming up.
1: Ham and rye, a cup of coffee.
3: Ham on rye and a cup of coffee.
5: Ham on rye, a cup of coffee.
2: Mother.
3: I'm busy, Langston. I told you not to come down here when I'm busy. Order, sir?
0: Coffee and donuts.
2: Mother, the letter came.
3: Langston, I told you. What letter?
2: The one I got from Father. He mentions you.
3: Mentions me? Mighty nice of you. What does he want?
2: Here, read it.
3: I won't touch it. What does he want?
2: He wants me to come with him to live on his ranch in Mexico.
3: Isn't that just like him? He wants to take you away from me.
2: Oh, no one could do that.
3: He couldn't, he would. He's waited until you're big enough to work and help earn a living. Until I've raised you and worked for you and put you through high school. Now he comes to help.
2: Is he that way?
3: He's worse than that. You're like him. You've got his ways. You've been waiting every morning for the train to bring him. I'm losing you.
2: You're not losing me. I just want to see what it's like to have a rich father. It's been a long time since you've seen him. Maybe he's changed, Ma. Maybe you like him. Maybe we three can get together.
3: You don't know what you're talking about.
2: Mother, the train will be in now. Let me bring him here.
3: You keep him out of my sight. You hear me?
2: I gotta go, Mother. Wish you'd change your mind.
0: I'm still waiting for that coffee and donuts.
3: Donuts and coffee.
5: Donuts and coffee.

0: While the waitress worked, her son went out to see if he could close the odd gap between father and mother. He held an image of his father in his head, an image of a wonderful wealthy man who lived in a land where there was no color line, no rent falling due, just mountains and sunshine and air and freedom. He went through the train station looking for his image. No one fitted that dream. He looked until the crowd grew thin and then he gave up and walked toward home as he turned a corner.
1: Oh, watch where you're going, you clumsy clown. Are you blind?
2: I'm sorry.
0: The boy and the man passed each other. Then together, they looked back. The boy spoke.
2: Say, are you my father?
1: Are you Langston Hughes?
2: Yes, father.
1: Oh, then take your hands down. Don't make a public spectacle of yourself, pawing all over me.
2: Yes, father.
1: You got my letter? Are you ready to go? Have you packed your things?
2: Oh, I don't have anything else to pack. I'm ready.
1: Well, then come on. Don't stand there.
2: Oh, I can't go without mother's word. Aren't you going to talk to her?
1: Oh.
2: Don't you want to see her?
1: What is she doing?
2: She's working.
1: Working? Well, isn't that just like her? If she'd stayed with me, she wouldn't need to work. She wouldn't listen to me.
2: Will you talk to her now?
1: Maybe. Yes, maybe when she sees what I've become and what I'm going to make out of you, she'll come to her senses. Lead the way.
0: So the boy led his prodigal father into the little restaurant where his mother worked and waited for his mother to look around.
3: Wheat cakes and syrup, miss.
4: Wheat cakes and syrup!
5: Wheat cakes and syrup!
2: Mother, father's here to see you.
4: I see him. What's his order?
1: Now, Jan, I've been thinking. I've come back because I've been thinking about our son.
4: What's your order?
2: Ma, listen to him.
1: The boy'd be better off with me. I can give him what he can't get here. Now, if you know what's good for you, you'd come back to me, too.
2: Yes, Ma, maybe Dad's right. Let's all be together. What you say?
4: I said, what's your order?
1: Ham and eggs.
4: Egg for hell!
5: Egg for ham?
1: Langston, my train leaves in an hour. If you want freedom to grow up and make something of yourself, you'll catch it.
2: But what about Mother?
1: Decide without your mother. She dislikes the way I make my money. She's not a practical woman, else she'd leave this garbage and poverty behind. The train leaves in an hour, I say. I'll be on it. Waitress, here's a quarter tip for you.
4: Cook! Take this quarter out and throw it in the garbage.
5: One quarter for the garbage!
2: Mother, what do you say? Shall I go with him?
4: You want to go. You still want to go.
2: I can't get a job in Cleveland. There's no work in Cleveland for me. I'll only stay a month in Mexico and...
4: Get out of my sight.
2: I won't go that way. Give me a good word.
4: Give you a good word. What good are you to anybody? I thought I'd brought you up with some fight and fire in your veins. But you've got fear in them. You were going to leave your mark on the world. Now you've grown. Go out on your own. Forget the way you grew up. Forget the promises of things to do and things to look into and things to fight for.
2: We can get that with Father.
4: Then you belong with him.
2: I don't know where I belong.
4: Then find out. Go follow the devil. Catch your train.
2: Give me the word. Is it all right with you?
4: Go on.
2: Give me the word, Ma.
4: I'll give you nothing. 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
6: Hey, waitress. How about some wheat cakes and bacon?
4: Wheat cakes and bacon.
5: Wheat cakes and bacon.
0: The boy sat a long time at the counter waiting for the good word. The word never came. The train did, and he was there to meet it.
1: So, you came without the old woman's blessings. You've got sense. You're a son after my own heart. Come along, get aboard.
2: Why didn't Mother want to come?
1: She's a woman who lives by hopes and promises. Hopes of what she wants to see here in the States. I know better. In a few days, you'll see something that'll make you forget all about your life here. Get aboard.
6: Aboard! Aboard!
0: The boy got on board. The train rolled across the fields and plains and sang out at night on its way to Mexico. It crossed the old Mississippi, and the boy with the notebook looked down at the muddy river flowing towards the heart of the South, and wrote down what he felt of rivers to show to his father. And the long ride seemed to settle questions inside him. Questions of who he was and where he wanted to go. And when the train crossed the border, a part of the boy was left behind in Cleveland, in Kansas, in rented rooms, in the streets. His father wanted that part.
1: You're starting a new life, Langston. It's time to stop daydreaming.
2: Have I been daydreaming?
1: Since the day you got off the train. All you've done is wander about the villages with a notebook in your hands, then up and down the streets with the Indians and the peons. You are the son of the wealthiest rancher in the region. You're not a Negro in the United States anymore. You keep away from the peons.
2: But I like them, Father. They were teaching me Spanish.
1: I'll do the teaching hereafter. Today, boy, we'll get down to business. We'll ride over the ranch, and I'll show you what your future will be. We'll start now.
2: Father.
1: Oh, yes, Langston?
2: Well, I wrote something I'd like for you to read. I want to talk to you about it.
1: What is it?
2: Well, it's little...
1: Well, what are you stammering for? If you've got nothing to say, close your mouth.
2: Yes, Father.
1: When there's something on your mind, say it. When there's nothing, be quiet. Now go saddle the horses. When you see what I've planned for you, you'll have something to talk about.
0: The boy put away his notebook and pencil. He saddled the horses. He was quiet while they rode up along the mountain passes until his father pulled up.
1: Oh, now, boy. We can see almost everything. There it is.
2: Is all of this yours?
1: Ah, there's more on the other side, the copper mines. Well, what do you think of it?
2: I've never seen anything so beautiful.
1: It brings in $1,000 a week. That's the beauty of it. Now do you see why I wanted you out of the United States? Your mother could have all this, and she left me to raise you to be a fighter, she says.
2: Is that why she left you?
1: Partly. You're 18, and we can talk man to man now. You know, I think it's best you study engineering in Switzerland for a few years. Then we'll exploit the mines here. Or maybe you'd do better running the ranch.
2: Father.
1: Yes?
2: I'm not going to be an engineer.
1: Oh? Well, perhaps not. I thought you had a liking for calculations, the way you carry that notebook around all day. I'm an easy man, Langston. As long as you pick a profession that'll make money, you'll find me a good father.
2: What I'm going to do, I don't think it'll make money.
1: Well, what will it do?
2: Well, it'll make people see things better and feel things more.
1: What on earth is that?
2: Poetry.
1: Poetry?
2: That's what I intend to write, Father.
1: Now, look, Langston. Don't play when I'm serious. I've thought this thing out. Now, look, when we get to Switzerland...
2: I'm not going to Switzerland. All I wanted to tell you... I'm going back to the United States. I'm going home.
1: What home?
2: My home.
1: Ah, you're out of your head. What have you got at home? What's there for a Negro in the States but Jim Crow and white-only jobs?
2: I'm going back.
1: For what? What have you and your mother got in your heads? I'm trying to save you, the way I saved myself. I got away from the segregation of the slums, and I've won a fortune. You can do the same. What's gotten into you?
2: Nothing. Except I'm lonely here.
1: Well, there are other wealthy ranchers with sons. You can associate with them.
2: I don't want to be with them. I'm going where my roots are.
1: Roots?
2: When I crossed the Mississippi, I got the feeling then of who I was and where I was going. I wrote it down. Will you read it?
1: You've got your mother in you.
2: I've got the river in me. When I crossed it, the words came to me that I have known rivers. I have known rivers ancient as a world and older than the flow of human blood in human veins. My soul has grown deep like the rivers. I bathed in the Euphrates when dawns were new. I built my hut near the Congo, and it lulled me to sleep. I looked upon the Nile and raised the pyramids above it. I heard the singing of the Mississippi when Abe Lincoln went down to New Orleans. And I've seen its muddy bosom turn all golden in the sunset. I have known rivers, ancient, dusky rivers. My soul has grown deep like the rivers.
0: The boy with the notebook got ready to get on the train, and the prodigal father cursed him.
1: Let this be the last time you call me father. I want no part of poets or fools. Mark my words, you'll go hungry and jobless at home. Oh, you'll be happy for a while. But there'll be streets you can't live on, jobs you can't get, restaurants you can't eat in, and hotels you can't sleep in. You'll never find a father who can give you the freedom I've given you.
7: Take your notebooks and your poems, and may the devil keep you.
0: The boy with the notebook took the curse and the train and went back over the bosom of the Mississippi. He crossed it and went to New York and rode the subway to Harlem and got off hungry for friends and stood wide-eyed in the sunshine while his people, black, brown, beige, white, walked by. He wanted to shake hands, to speak, to laugh, to talk.
2: Hey, hello. Hello, my name is Langston. What's yours?
8: Well, of all the fresh things, did you see that, Joe? Why don't you do something?
2: I just want to meet somebody. My name is...
9: Well, don't be showing me your teeth, Jack. I ain't no dentist. Go to the clinic. Oh, come on, babe.
2: I just want to talk to somebody. Oh, hello.
10: Well, what do you know, country? What's on your mind?
11: You looking for a place to stay, country?
2: Yeah.
11: You stay with me. I run on the railroad. Out 4 days, in three. I got plenty of room.
2: Thanks.
12: Yeah, hey, you ain't a bad guy, country. Ain't bad at all.
10: He's a little square, but I'll put his boots on. Actually, honey.
12: Say, you all right, Jack? You come stay with me, huh?
2: Sure.
11: Hey, what's your name, fella?
2: Hughes. Langston Hughes.
10: Yeah, but I'm going to call him Shakespeare, on account of he's always scribbling something. Shakespeare, meet Smitty.
9: Yeah, give me some skin, Shakespeare. Howdy, boy. Oh, what you writing about?
2: Yeah, have a drink.
9: Drown yourself, Jack. Drown yourself.
2: Hey, guy. Here's Shakespeare.
0: And they took him in, and he drowned himself in the people. He got lost in the sea of people. He took up his beat on the Harlem streets. His notebook was a fishing net, and it caught songs he heard.

0: He picked up a suicide note that said,
1: "The calm, cool face of the river asked me for a kiss."
0: And he wrote down an epitaph for a dead man.
2: "Tell all my mourners to mourn in red, 'cause there ain't no sense in my being dead."
0: And he saw good times roll and bad times crash about him. He came to the times his father had predicted. He came to the times when he was hungry, jobless, and when he wrote about the weather.
3: "This is earthquake weather. Honor and hunger walk lean together."
0: He looked for jobs to keep alive, and the words of the prodigal father came true. He found the restaurants he couldn't eat in, streets he couldn't live on, the hotels he couldn't sleep in. But one day he went to a jobber's office in Washington, D.C. to answer an ad he saw in the papers.
4: Excuse me, sir. Mister, I saw your ad in the paper. It said you wanted a hotel clerk.
5: You knew I can find one?
4: Well, in college I took quite a bit of bookkeeping, sir. I thought maybe I could fill the job.
5: You got good sense?
4: I suppose.
5: Well, that ad said white clerk, didn't it? Said plain as day, white clerk.
4: Is that right?
5: That's right.
4: Well, I guess they won't hire me then. I'll shove off.
5: Oh, say.
4: Yeah?
5: You know, come to think of it, that hotel can use you.
4: Are you sure?
5: Why, sure. They need a busboy to handle the dishes. You go on over.
4: Thanks.
5: Oh, don't mention it. Just tell Smitty there. He's the head waiter. Tell him I sent you. You'll be stacking dishes in no time. Just tell him I sent you.
4: The jobber sent me over.
6: Oh, man, you got an easy job, sonny. No responsibilities to worry about whatsoever. Now, it's 7 days a week, 9 hours a day, and at $15 per, the pay ain't bad. Now, you start collecting dishes as soon as supper's over, and whatever you be, don't be slow.
0: He put aside the notebook while the plates piled high. He got to know the waiters, the cooks, the maids. But the net of his notebook caught less as the days wore on, and all the words of his father came before him. One day was like another, until he stopped in the lobby of the hotel to peer at a poster. He stood looking for a long time until the head waiter came.
6: "Langston, dinner's almost over. The tables need clearing. Now get ready for work. What you standing daydreaming about now?"
4: "I was looking at this poster. He's speaking here tonight."
6: "Who's he?"
4: "Rachel Lindsay."
6: "Oh, you know him? A friend of yours, maybe?"
4: "Oh, he writes poetry. I recognize his picture on the poster." "You know, if I didn't work tonight, I could hear him."
6: "Not in this hotel. He's speaking before the governor's conference, can't you read? It's in the auditorium. They don't allow colored in the auditorium."
4: "I'd sure like to hear him."
6: "You're the oddest busboy I ever heard tell of. Oh, you'll see him all right, even before the conference, right in the dining room. All you gotta do is clean off his table. Look him dead in the eye. Now come on. You got a date with the dishes."
0: He kept his date with the dishes, and slowly an idea came to him that between poets there was a bond that cut across color lines and job lines. He worked over the tables, and when he came to one marked Rachel Lindsay, he took up the menu and carried it to the kitchen. He took out his pencil and wrote down the lines of a poem. He wrote down the lines of a poem that went,
7: "Democracy will not come today, this year, nor ever, through compromise and fear. I have as much right as the other fella has to stand on my feet and own the land. I tire so of hearing people say, let things take their course. Tomorrow is another day. I do not need my freedom when I am dead. I cannot live on tomorrow's bread. Freedom is a strong seed planted in a great need. Listen, America, I live here too, and I want freedom just as you."
0: Then he signed his name and put the menu back on the table of Rachel Lindsay. He went home and slept like a rock, like he had thrown his last stone. Then he came back the next morning to the same job, the same hotel, But there was something that had changed the busboy's world. There were men around the doors. The head waiter was the first to see him.
8: There he is, boys. There's the man you guys want.
9: Say, is that Langston Hughes?
10: Yeah. Is that guy a poet?
9: He don't look like no poet to me. He don't look like nothing but a busboy.
11: If bad busboys make great poets, Shakespeare.
9: Hey, are you Langston Hughes?
11: Yes. Yeah. Who are you?
9: Well, I'm from the Journal, Mr. Hughes. Mind posing for a picture?
10: Yeah, you mind stepping back so I can get your feet in there. That's it. Thank you.
11: Hey, Smitty, what's the matter? What's going on, Smitty? What did I do?
12: You did plenty. Ain't you read the paper?
11: Oh, I haven't had time.
12: Look here.
11: Your name's in them all. Right up top. Big story says Vachel Lindsay read your poem to the governor. See? Vachel Lindsay discovers busboy poet.
10: Now, Mr. Hughes, tell me in your own words, does Stacking Dishes inspire you to write poetry or vice versa?
9: The Journal's running your exclusive story, Mr. Hughes. Did your father like poetry, or was it your mother?
10: Hey,
9: wait a minute, fellas. Hey, where are you taking him?
10: Hey, wait a minute, fellas.
11: That's enough, boys. That's enough. Didn't matter. He's still got a lot of dishes to stack, and I don't want him too weak to work. Now, that's enough, boys. That's enough.
12: There now. I'll give you time to breathe.
4: Yeah. Thanks for pulling me in, you, Smitty.
12: Sure. To think all this time I've been pushing a poet around.
4: Oh, he was looking for you.
12: He?
4: Yeah, this Lindsay guy came back and left a letter for you.
12: What's it say?
4: Yours. You read it.
12: Yeah.
0: He opened the letter, his hand shaking. He opened it and the letter spoke.
13: Dear Langston, do you mind if I call you my son? Most young poets call me father, and I want you in my family. You said it right. Earthquake weather has come down on the world. Most men are not free. Honor and hunger do go together. I want all my sons to wake up the world. We poets, even when not born of the common people, must speak for the common people. Speak loud, son. Speak the truth and scare hell out of the devil. And when you see freedom coming, catch it like you catch a train, and let no passengers be Jim Crowed. Affectionately, your father, Vachel Lindsay.
0: There was a new joy in the heart of the boy with the notebook, and he carried it with him now wherever he went, and he slipped into it whatever he wrote. He wrote of many things, of blues, of women, of people and places. He was read in every country where books were printed. He went back to his habit of writing about trains. When he heard about the Freedom Train, he wrote of it.
7: I read in the papers about the Freedom Train. I heard on the radio about the Freedom Train. I seen folks talking about the Freedom Train. Lord, I've been a-waiting for that Freedom Train. Down south in Dixie, only train I see's got a Jim Crow car set aside for me. I hope there ain't no Jim Crow cars on the Freedom Train. No backdoor entrance to the Freedom Train. No white folks only on the Freedom Train. I'm gonna check up on this Freedom Train. Who's the engineer on the Freedom Train? Can a cold black man drive the Freedom Train? Is there ballot boxes on the Freedom Train? Do colored folks vote on the Freedom Train? Somebody, tell me about this Freedom Train. If my children ask me, Daddy, please explain why there's Jim Crow cars on the Freedom Train. What shall I tell my children? You tell me, 'cause freedom ain't freedom if a man ain't free. But maybe they explains it on the Freedom Train. When that train goes steaming through South Carolina, will them Greenville lynchers pay it any mind? Or that 12-man jury that let them loose? Turn their heads and spit tobacco juice. And my old grandmother in Atlanta, 83 in black, gets in line to see the Freedom Train. Will some white man yell, get back! You girls got no business on the Freedom Train.
14: But, mister, I thought it were the Freedom Train.
7: Her grandson's name was Jimmy. He died in Anzio. He died for real. It weren't no show.
14: this freedom that they are carrying on this freedom train, is it for real or just a show again? Jimmy wants to know about this freedom train. Will his freedom train come zooming down the track, gleaming in the sunlight for white and black? No stopping at no stations marked colored white. Just stopping in the country, in the wide open air, where there never was no Jim Crow signs nowhere, no welcoming committees, nor politicians of note, no mayors and such for which colored can't vote. Nary a sign of a color line. For the freedom train will be yours and mine. Then, maybe from their graves in Anzio, the GIs who fought will say, we wanted it so. Black men and white will say, ain't it fine? At home they've got a train that's yours and mine. Then I'll shout glory for the freedom train. I'll holler, blow your whistle, freedom train. Thank God Almighty, here's a freedom train. We'll all get aboard our freedom train.
0: The boy with a notebook wrote down his poem and caught the train. And so, Shakespeare went back to his beat in Harlem.

0: You have just heard Destination Freedom's dramatization of Shakespeare of Harlem, the story of Langston Hughes. Langston Hughes was played by Fred Pinkard. Others in the cast were Janice Kingslow, Louise Pruitt, Oscar Brown, Charles Mountain, Sherman Marks, and Les Spears.
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There was a mountain spirit which stole corpses from their graves and ate them when it came home. And a man, wishing to see who did this thing, let himself be buried alive. The spirit came and saw the new grave and dug up the body and carried it off. The man had stuck a flat stone in under his coat in case the spirit should try to stab him. On the way, he caught hold of all the willow twigs whenever they passed any bushes and made himself as heavy as he could so that the spirit was forced to put forth all its strength. At last, the spirit reached its house and flung down the body on the floor. And then, being weary, it lay down to sleep while its wife went out to gather wood for the cooking. "Father, father, he is opening his eyes," cried the children, when the dead man suddenly looked up. "Nonsense, children, it is a dead body, which I have dropped many times among the twigs on the way," said the father. But the man rose up and killed the mountain spirit and its children and fled away as fast as he could. The mountain spirit's wife saw him and mistook him for her husband. "Where are you going?" she cried. The man did not answer, but fled on. And the woman, thinking something must be wrong, ran after him. And as he was running over level ground, he cried, "Rise up, hills!" And at once, many hills rose up. Then the mountain spirit's wife lagged behind, having to climb up so many hills. The man saw a little stream and sprang across. "Flow over your banks," he cried to the stream, and now it was impossible for her to get across. "How did you get across?" cried the woman. "I drank up the water, do you likewise?" And the woman began gulping it down. Then the man turned round towards her and said, "Look at the tail of your tunic. It is hanging down between your legs." And when she bent down to look, her belly burst. And as she burst, a steam rose up out of her and turned to fog, which still floats about to this day among the hills.

You have just heard an old Inuit legend from the work of Knud Rasmussen. The music you heard was a Creative Commons recording of the Mongolian throat singers, Kume, performing for UNESCO. 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

In 1894, Arthur Morrison, a journalist born and raised in the East End of London, published a collection of short stories he called Tales of Mean Street. The gritty stories attracted considerable attention. 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

0: The Red Cow anarchist group no longer exists. Its leading spirit appears no more among his devoted comrades, and without him they are ineffectual. He was but a young man, this leading spirit. His name, by the by, was Socher. But of his commanding influence among the older but unlettered men about him, read and judge. For themselves, they had long been plunged in a beery apathy, neither regarding nor caring for the fearful iniquities of the social system that oppressed them. A Red Cow group they had always been, before the coming of Socher to make anarchists of them, foregathering in a remote compartment of the Red Cow bar, reached by a side door in an alley, a compartment uninvaded and almost undiscovered by any but themselves, where night after night they drank their beer and smoked their pipes, sunk in a stagnant ignorance of their manifold wrongs. During the day, old Baker remained to garrison the stronghold. He was a long bankrupt tradesman with invisible resources and no occupation but this, and no known lodging but the Red Cow snuggery. There he remained all day and every day, holding the fort, as he put it, with his nose, a fiery signal of possession, never 2 feet from the rim of his pot, while Jerry Shand was carrying heavy loads in Columbia Market, while Gunno Polson was running for a bookmaker in Fleet Street, while Snorky was, wherever his instinct took him, doing whatever paid best and keeping out of trouble as long as he could. And while the rest of the group, 2 or 3, picked a living out of the London heap in ways and places unspecified. But at evening they joined old Baker, and they filled their snuggery. Their talk was rarely of politics, and never of social problems. Present and immediate facts filled their whole field of contemplation. Their accounts were kept, and their references to pecuniary matters were always stated in terms of liquid measure. Thus, fourpence was never spoken of in the common way. It was a quart, and a quart was the monetary standard of the community, even as tuppence was a pint, and 8 pence was half a gallon. It was Snorky who discovered Socher, and it was with Snorky that that revolutionary appeared before the Red Cow group with his message of enlightenment. Snorky, who was christened something else that nobody knew or cared about, had a trick of getting into extraordinary and unheard-of places in his daily quest of quartz, and he had met Socher in a loft at the top of a house in Berners Street, Shadwell. It was a loft where the elect of anarchism congregated nightly, and where everybody lectured all the others. Socher was a very young anarchist, restless by reason of not being sufficiently listened to, and glad to find outsiders to instruct and to impress with a full sense of his sombre, mystic daredevilry. Therefore, he came to the Red Cow with Snorky to spread, as he said, the light. He was not received with enthusiasm, perhaps because of a certain unlaundered aspect of person, remarkable even to them of the Red Cow group. Grease was his chief exterior characteristic, and his thick hair, turning up over his collar, seemed to have lain for long unharried of brush or comb. His face was a sebaceous trickle of long features, and on his hands there was a murky deposit that looked like scales. He wore, in all weathers, a long black coat with a rectangular rent in the skirt, and his throat he clipped in a brown neckerchief that on a time had been of the right anarchist red. But no want of welcome could abash him. Here, indeed, he had an audience that did not lecture on its own account, a crude audience that might take him at his own valuation. So he gave it to that crude audience, hot and strong. They and he were the salt of the earth, bullied, plundered and abused, down with everything that wasn't down already, and so forth and so on. His lectures were continued. Every night it was the same as every other, and each several chapter of his discourse was a repetition of the one before. Slowly the Red Cow group came round. Plainly other people were better off than they, and certainly each man found it hard to believe that anybody else was more deserving than himself. "Why are we poor?" asked Socher, leaning forward and jerking his extended palm from one to another, as though attempting a hasty collection. "I ask you straight, why are we poor? Why is it, my friends, that often and often you'll find you ain't got a penny in your pocket, not for to get a crust of bread or half a pint of reasonable refreshment? How is that happens? Again, I ask, how?" Snorky, with a feeling that an answer was expected from somebody, presently murmured, "No mugs," which encouraged Gunno Paulson to suggest, "Back as all stony broke." Jerry Shan said nothing, but reflected on the occasional result of a day on the loose. Old Baker neither spoke nor thought.
1: "I tell you, me friends, it's 'cause of the rotten state of society. Why do you allow the lazy, idle, dirty, do-nothing upper classes, as they call themselves, to reap all the benefits of your toil, while you slave and slave to keep them in luxury and starve yourselves? Why don't you go and take your shares of the wealth lying around you?"
0: There was another pause. Gunno Paulson looked at his friends one after another, spat emphatically, and said,
1: "Coppers. Because of the brute forces the privileged classes has edged themselves in with, that's all. Because of the paid myrmidons armed and kept to make slaves of the people. Because of the magistrates and police. Then why not get rid of the magistrates and police? They're no good, are they? Who wants them? I ask, magistrates and police. They're no good, are they? Who wants them? I ask, who?"
2: "They are a nuisance,"

0: nothing. Make a clean sweep of them. Blow them up. Then you'll have your rights. The time's coming, I tell you. It's coming. Take my word for it. Now you toil and slave. Then everybody will have to work, whether he likes it or not. And 2 hours of work a day will be all you'll have to do.
1: Old Baker looked a little alarmed and for a moment paused in his smoking.
0: 2 hours a day at most, that's all, and all you're once provided for, free and liberal.
1: Some of the group gave a licorice look across the bar.
0: No authority, no government, no privilege and nothing to interfere. Free contract between man and man, subject to free revision and change.
2: What's that?
1: Demanded Jerry Shand, who was the slowest convert.
0: Why that, Socha explained, means that everybody can make what arrangements with his fellow man he likes for to carry on the business of life. But nothing can't bind you. You chuck over the arrangement if it suits best.
2: Oh, said Gunnar Poulsen musingly,
1: rotating his pot horizontally before him to stir the beer.
2: That'd be handy sometimes. They call it Welshin now.
1: The light spread fast and free, and in a few nights the Red Cow Group was a very promising little bed of anarchy. Socha was at pains to have it reported at two places west of Tottenham Court Road and at another in Dean Street, Soho, that at last a comrade had secured an excellent footing with a party of the proletariat of East London, hitherto looked on as hopeless material. More, that an early manifestation of activity might be expected in that quarter. Such activity had been held advisable of late, in view of certain extraditions. And such is discourse at the Red Cow turned, lightly and easily, toward the question of explosives.
0: Anybody could make them, he explained. Nothing simpler with care.
1: And here he posed at large in the character of mysterious desperado, the wonder and admiration of all the Red Cow Group. They should buy acid, he said, of the strongest sort, and twice as much sulfuric acid. The shops where they sold photographic materials were best and cheapest for these things, and no questions were asked. They should mix the acids, and there it was, a terrible explosive. You handled it with care and poured it on brick dust or dry sand or anything of that sort that would soak it up, and then it could be used with safety to the operator. The group listened with rapt attention, more than one pot stopping halfway on its passage mouthwards. Then Jerry Shand wanted to know if Socha had ever blown up anything or anybody himself. The missionary admitted that that glory had not been his.
0: I'm one of the teachers, me friends, one of the pioneers that goes to show the way for the active workers like you. I only come to explain the principles and set you in the right road to the social revolution so as you may get your rights at last. It's for you to act.
1: Then he explained that action might be taken in two ways, either individually or by mutual aid in the group. Individual work was much to be preferred, being safer, but a particular undertaking often necessitated cooperation. But that was for the workers to settle, as the occasion arose. However, one thing must be remembered. If the group operated, each man must be watchful of the rest. There must be no half measures, no timorousness. Any comrade wavering, temporising, or behaving in any way suspiciously must be straightway suppressed. There must be no mistake about that. It was desperate and glorious work, and there must be desperate and rapid methods both of striking and guarding. These things he made clear in his best conspirator's manner, with nods and scowls and a shaken forefinger, as of one accustomed to oversetting empires. The men of the Red Cow Group looked at each other and spat thoughtfully. Then a comrade asked what had better be blown up first. Socha's opinion was that there was most glory in blowing up people, in a crowd or at a theatre. But a building was safer, as there was more chance of getting away. Of buildings, a public office was probably to be preferred, something in Whitehall, say, or a bank. Nobody seemed to have tried a bank. He offered the suggestion now. Of course,

0: course, there were not many public buildings in the East End, but possibly the group would like to act in their own neighbourhood. It would be a novelty and would attract notice. The question was one for their own decision, independent freedom of judgment being the right thing in these matters. There were churches, of course, and the factories of the bloated capitalist. Particularly, he might suggest, the gasworks close by. There was a large gasometer abutting on the street, and probably an explosion there would prove tremendously effective, putting the lights out everywhere and attracting great attention in the papers. That was glory. Jerry Shand hazarded a remark about the lives of the men in the gasworks, but Socha explained that that was a trivial matter. Revolutions were never accomplished without bloodshed, and a few casual lives were not to be weighed in the balance against the glorious consummation of the social upheaval. He repeated his contention when some weaker comrade spoke of the chance of danger to the operator, and repeated it with the proper scorn of the soft-handed pusillanimity that shrank from danger to life and limb in the cause. Look at the glory, and consider the hundredfold vengeance on the enemy in the day to come. The martyr's crown was his, who should die at the post of duty. His eloquence prevailed. There were murmurs no more.
1: "Here, tell us the name of the stuff again,"
0: broke out Gunnar Paulsen, resolutely feeling for a pencil and paper.
1: "Blimey, I'll make some tomorrow."
0: He wrote down the name of the ingredients with much spelling.
1: "Thick, yellow, oily stuff, ain't it, what you make?"
0: he asked.
1: "Yes, and keep it cool."
0: The group broke up, stern and resolute, and Socha strode to his home exultant, a man of power. For the next night or two, the enthusiasm at the Red Car was unbounded. There was no longer any questioning of principles or action. Every man was an eager anarchist, strong and devoted in the cause. The little chemical experiment was going on well, Gunno Paulsen reported, with confident nods and winks. Socha repeated his discourse as a matter of routine to maintain the general ardour, which had, however, to endure a temporary check as a result of a delicate inquiry of Snorky's as to what funds might be expected from headquarters. "For there were no funds," said Socha, somewhat surprised at the question.
1: "What?"
0: demanded Jerry Shand, opening his mouth and putting down his pipe.
1: "Ain't we going to get nothing for all this?"
0: They would get the glory, Socha assured him, and the consciousness of striking a mighty blow at this and that and the other, but that was all. And instantly the faces of the group grew long.
1: "But," said old Baker, "I thought all you blokes always got something from the committee."
0: There was no committee and no funds. There was nothing but glory and victory and triumph and the social revolution and things of that kind. For a little, the comrades looked at each other awkwardly, but they soon regained their cheerfulness, with zeal no whit abated. The sitting closed with promises of an early gathering for the next night. But when the next night came, Socha was later than usual.
1: "Hello," shouted Gunnar Paulsen as he entered. "Here you are at last. We've had to do important business without you. See," he added in a lower tone, "here's the stuff."
0: And he produced an old physic bottle, nearly full of thick, yellowish fluid. Socha started back half a pace and slightly paled.
2: "Don't shake it," he whispered hoarsely. "Don't shake it, for God's sake. What do you bring it here for like that? It's awful stuff. Blimey."
0: He looked uneasily about the group and wiped his forehead with the back of his hand.
2: I thought you'd get the job over soon as the stuff was ready. Yeah, my God," he squeaked under his breath. "Don't put it down hard on the table like that. It's such awful stuff."
0: He wiped his forehead again, and still standing, glanced once more apprehensively round the circle of impassive faces. Then, after a pause, he asked with an effort,
2: What you going to do now?"
1: "Blow up the bleeding gasworks, of course," answered Gunnar Paulsen complacently. "Here's a penneth of silver sand, and a backer canister, and some wire, and a big cracker with a long touch paper, so as to stick out the canister lid. That ought to set it off, oughtn't it? Here, you pour the stuff over the sand, don't you?" and he pulled out the cork and made ready to mix.
2: "Hold on, hold on! Don't! Wait a bit, for God's sake!" cried Sodger in a sweat of terror. You don't know what awful stuff it is. Swear me you don't. You'll blow us all up if you don't keep it still. You want some other things. I'll go and..."
1: But Jerry Shan stood grimly against the door. "This here conspiracy will have to be gone through proper," he said. "We can't have no waverers, nor blokes what want to clear out in the middle of it, and perhaps go and tell the police. Them sort we has to suppress, see? There's all the stuff there, me lad, and you know it. What's more, it's you as has got to put it up agin the gasworks and set it off."
0: The hapless sodger turned a yellower pallor and asked faintly,
2: "Me? Why me?"
1: "All done regular and proper," Jerry replied. "For you come. We voted it by ballot, all square. If you'd have come earlier, you'd have had a vote yourself."
0: Sodger pushed at Jerry's shoulder despairingly.
2: "I won't! I won't!" he gasped. "Let me go! It ain't fair! I wasn't here! Let me go!"
1: "None of your shoving, young man," said Jerry severely. "None of your shoving, else I'll have to punch you on the jaw. You're a bleeding nice conspirator, you are. It's pretty plain we can't depend on you. And you know what that means, eh? Don't ya? You're one of the sort as has to be suppressed. That's what it means. Here, have a drink of this beer and see if that can't put a little heart in ya. You got to do it, so you might as well do it cheerful. Snorky, give him a drink."
0: But the wretched revolutionary would not drink. He sank in a corner, the furthest from the table where Gunno Poulsen was packing his dreadful canister, a picture of stupefied affright. Presently he thought of the bar, a mere yard of counter in an angle of the room with a screen standing above it, and conceived a wild notion of escape by scrambling over. But scarce had he risen ere the watchful Jerry divined his purpose.
1: "Hold him, Snorky," he said. "Keep him in the corner, and if he won't drink that beer, pour it over his head."
0: Snorky obeyed, gravely and conscientiously, and the bedraggled sodger, cowed from protest, whined and sobbed desolately. When all was ready, Jerry Shan said,
1: "I suppose it's no good asking you to do it willing, like a man."
2: "Let me go. I ain't well. So help me, I ain't. I might do it wrong. I'm a teacher, a speaker, not the active branch. Swell me. Put it off for tonight. Wait till tomorrow. I ain't well, and you're very hard on me."
1: "Desperate work, desperate ways," Jerry replied laconically. "You're behaving very suspicious, and you're rebelling against the orders of the group. There's only one physic for that, ain't there? In the rules. You've got to be suppressed. Question is, how?" "We'll have to kill him quiet somehow," he proceeded, turning to the group. "Quiet and quick. It's my belief he's spying for the police and wants to get out to split on us. Question is, how to do for him?"
0: Sodger rose, a staring spectre. He opened his mouth to call, but there came forth from it only a dry murmur. Hands were across his mouth at once, and he was forced back into the corner. One suggested a clasp knife at the throat, another a stick in his neckerchief, twisted to throttling point. But in the end, it was settled that it would be simpler and would better destroy all traces to dispatch him in the explosion, to tie him to the canister, in fact. A convulsive movement under the men's hands decided them to throw more beer on Sotcher's face, for he seemed to be fainting. Then his pockets were invaded by Gunno Poulsen, who turned out each in succession.
1: "You won't have no use for money where you're going," he observed callously. "Besides, it'll be blowed to bits and no use to nobody. Look at the bloke at Greenwich, how his things was blowed away. Hello? Here's 2 half-crowns and some tanners. 7 and 3 altogether with the brands. This is a bloke what ain't got no funds. This will be divided on free and equal principles to help pay for that beer you've wasted. Hold up, old man. Think of the glory. Perhaps you're all right, but it's best to be on the safe side. And dead blokes can't split to the coppers. And you mustn't forget the glory. You have to shed blood in a revolution, and a few odd lives, more or less, don't matter. Not a single damn. Keep your eye on the bleeding glory. They'll have photos of you in the papers. All the broken bits in a heap. Facsimile as found on the spot. What a comfort that'll be. But the doomed creature was oblivious, prostrate, a swooning heap. They ran a piece of clothesline under his elbows and pulled them together tight. Then they hobbled his ankles and took him among them through the alley and down the quiet street, singing and shouting their loudest as they went, in case he might sufficiently recover his powers to call for help. But he did not. And there in the shadow, at the foot of the great gasometer, they flung him down with a parting kick and a barbarous knock on the head to keep him quiet for those few necessary moments. Then the murderous canister, bound with wire, was put in place. The extruding touch paper was set going with a match, and the red cow anarchist disappeared at a run, leaving their victim to his fate. Presently, the policeman on that beat heard a sudden report from the neighbourhood of the gasworks and ran to see what it might mean. The next morning, Alfred Socher was charged at the Thames Police Court as a drunk and incapable. He had been found in a helpless state near the gasworks, and appeared to have been tied at the elbows and ankles by mischievous boys, who had also, it seemed, ignited a cracker nearby where he lay. The divisional surgeon stated that he was called to the prisoner and found him tearful and incoherent, and smelling strongly of drink. He complained of having been assaulted in a public house, but could give no intelligible account of himself. A canister, found by his side, appeared to contain a mixture of sand and castor oil, but prisoner could not explain how it came there. The magistrate fined him 5 shillings, with the alternative of 7 days, and as he had no money, he was removed to the cells.

You have just heard The Red Cow Anarchists by Arthur Morrison. 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

0: As long ago as 1860, it was the proper thing to be born at home. At present, so I am told, the high gods of medicine have decreed that the first cries of the young shall be uttered upon the anesthetic air of a hospital, preferably a fashionable one. So young Mr. and Mrs. Roger Button were 50 years ahead of style when they decided one day in the summer of 1860 that their first baby should be born in a hospital. Whether this anarchism had any bearing upon the astonishing history I'm about to set down will never be known. I shall tell you what occurred and let you judge for yourself. The Roger Buttons held an enviable position, both social and financial, in the antebellum Baltimore. They were related to the this family and that family, which, as every Southerner knew, entitled them to membership in that enormous peerage which largely populated the Confederacy. This was the first experience with the charming old custom of having babies. Mr. Button was naturally nervous. He hoped it would be a boy so that he could be sent to Yale College in Connecticut, at which institution Mr. Button himself had been known for 4 years by the somewhat obvious nickname of Cuff. On the September morning consecrated to the enormous event, he arose nervously at 6 o'clock, dressed himself, adjusted an impeccable stock, and hurried forth through the streets of Baltimore to the hospital to determine whether the darkness of the night had borne in any new life upon its bosom. When he was approximately 100 yards from the Maryland Private Hospital for Ladies and Gentlemen, he saw Dr. Keene, the family physician, descending the front steps, rubbing his hands together with a washing movement, as all doctors are required to do by the unwritten ethics of their profession. Mr. Roger Button, the president of Roger Button and Company Wholesale Hardware, began to run toward Dr. Keene with much less dignity than was expected from a Southern gentleman of that picturesque period. "Dr. Keene," he called. "Dr. Keene." The doctor heard him, faced around, and stood waiting, a curious expression settling on his harsh, medicinal face as Mr. Button drew near. "What happened?" demanded Mr. Button as he came up in a gasping rush. "What was it? How is she? A boy? Who is what?"
1: "Talk sense," said Dr. Keene sharply. He appeared somewhat irritated.
0: "Is the child born?" begged Mr. Button. Dr. Keene frowned.
1: "Why, yes, I suppose, after fashion." Again he threw a curious glance at Mr. Button.
0: "Is my wife all right?"
1: "Yes."
0: "Is it a boy or girl?"
1: "Here now," cried Dr. Keene in a perfect passion of irritation. "I'll ask you to go and see for yourself." "Outrageous!"
0: He snapped the last word out in almost one syllable. Then he turned away muttering, "Do you imagine a case like this will help my professional reputation? One more would ruin me, ruin anybody." "What's the matter?" demanded Mr. Button, appalled. "Triplets?"
1: "No, not triplets," answered the doctor cuttingly.
0: "What's more, you can go and see for yourself and get another doctor.
1: I brought you into the world, young man, and I've been physician to your family for 40 years, but I'm through with you. I don't want to see you or any of your relatives ever again. Goodbye."
0: Then he turned sharply and, without another word, climbed into his phaeton, which was waiting at the curbstone, and drove severely away. Mr. Button stood there upon the sidewalk, stupefied and trembling from head to foot. What horrible mishap had occurred? He had suddenly lost all desire to go into the Maryland Private Hospital for Ladies and Gentlemen.
2: It was with the greatest difficulty that a moment later he forced himself to mount the steps and enter the front door.
0: A nurse was sitting behind a desk in the opaque gloom of the hall. Swallowing his shame, Mr. Button approached her.
3: "Good morning," she remarked, looking up at him pleasantly.
0: "Good morning. I'm Mr. Button." At this, a look of utter terror spread itself over the girl's face. She rose to her feet and seemed about to fly from the hall, restraining herself only with the most apparent difficulty.
3: "I want to see my child," said Mr. Button.
0: The nurse gave a little scream. "Oh, of course," she cried hysterically. "Upstairs, right upstairs. Go up." She pointed the direction, and Mr. Button, bathed in cool perspiration, turned falteringly and began to mount to the second floor. In the upper hall, he addressed another nurse, who approached him, basin in hand.
3: "I'm Mr. Button," he managed to articulate. "I want to see my
1: Clank. The basin clattered to the floor and rolled in the direction of the stairs. Clank, clank. It began a methodical descent, as if sharing in the general terror which this gentleman provoked.
3: "I want to see my child," Mr. Button almost shrieked. He was on the verge of collapse.
1: Clank. The basin reached the first floor. The nurse regained control of herself and threw Mr. Button a look of hearty contempt.
2: "All right, Mr. Button," she agreed in a hushed voice.
4: "Very well. But if you knew what a state it's put us all in this morning, it's perfectly outrageous. The hospital will never have a ghost of a reputation after..."
1: "Hurry," he cried hoarsely. "I can't stand this."
4: "Come this way, then, Mr. Button."
2: He dragged himself after her. At the end of a long hallway, they reached a room from which proceeded a variety of howls. Indeed, a room which in later parlance would have been known as the crying room. They entered.
4: "Well," gasped Mr. Button, "which is mine?"
1: "There," said the nurse.
2: Mr. Button's eyes followed her pointing finger, and this is what he saw. Wrapped in a voluminous white blanket and partially crammed into one of the cribs, there sat an old man, apparently about 70 years of age. His sparse hair, almost white, and from his chin dripped a long, smoke-colored beard, which waved absurdly back and forth, fanned by the breeze coming in at the window. He looked up at Mr. Button with dim, faded eyes, in which lurked a puzzled question.
1: "Am I mad?" thundered Mr. Button, his terror resolving into rage. "Is this some ghastly hospital joke?"
4: "Doesn't seem like a joke to us," replied the nurse severely, "and I don't know whether you're mad or not, but that is most certainly your child."
2: The cool perspiration redoubled on Mr. Button's forehead. He closed his eyes, and then, opening them, looked again. There was no mistake. He was gazing at a man of 80, a baby of 80, a baby whose feet hung over the sides of the crib in which it was reposing. The old man looked placidly from one to the other for a moment, and then suddenly spoke in a cracked and ancient voice.
1: "Are you my father?" he demanded.
2: Mr. Button and the nurse stared violently.
4: "Because, if you are," went on the old man querulously, "I wish you'd get me out of this place, or at least get them to put a comfortable rocker in here."
1: "Where in God's name did you come from? Who are you?" burst out Mr. Button frantically.
4: "Can't tell you exactly who I am," replied the querulous whine, "because I've only been born a few hours, but my last name is certainly Button."
1: "You lie. You're an impostor."
2: The old man turned wearily to the nurse.
4: "Nice way to welcome a newborn child," he complained in a weak voice. "Tell him he's wrong. Why don't you?"
2: "You're wrong, Mr. Button," said the nurse severely. "This is your child, and you have to make the best of it. We're going to ask you to take him home with you as soon as possible, sometime today."
4: "Home?" repeated Mr. Button incredulously.
2: "Yes, we can't have him here. We really can't, you know."
4: "I'm right glad of it," whined the old man. "This is a fine place to keep a youngster of quiet taste. With all this yelling and howling, I would be able to get a wink of sleep. I ask for something to eat."
2: Here his voice rose to a shrill rise of protest.
4: "And they brought me a bottle of milk."
2: Mr. Button sat down upon a chair near his son and concealed his face in his hands.
4: "My heavens," he murmured in an ecstasy of horror. "What will people say? What must I do?"
2: "You'll have to take him home," insisted the nurse, "immediately." A grotesque picture formed itself with dreadful clarity before the eyes of the tortured man, a picture of himself walking through the crowded streets of the city with this appalling apparition stalking by his side.
4: "Can't, can't," he moaned.
2: People would stop to speak to him, and what was he going to say? He would have to introduce this septuagenarian. "This is my son, born early this morning." And then the old man would gather his blanket around him, and they would plod on, past the bustling stores, the slave market. For a dark instant, Mr. Button wished passionately that his son was black.
1: past the luxurious houses of the residential district, past the home for the aged.
4: "Come, pull yourself together," commanded the nurse. "Stay here," the old man announced suddenly. "If you think I'm going to walk home in this blanket, you're entirely mistaken. Babies always have blankets."
1: With a malicious cackle, the old man held up a small, white swaddling garment.
4: "Look, this is what they had ready for me."
1: "Babies always wear these," said the nurse primly.
4: "Well," said the old man, "this baby's not going to wear anything in about 2 minutes. This blanket itches. They might at least have given me a sheet."
1: "Keep it on, keep it on," said Mr. Button hurriedly. He turned to the nurse. "What'll I do?"
4: "Go downtown and buy your son some clothes."
1: Mr. Button's son's voice followed him down the hall.
4: "And a cane, father. I want to have a cane."
1: Mr. Button banged the outer door savagely.
5: Good morning," Mr. Button said nervously to the clerk in the Chesapeake Dry Goods Company.
1: "I want to buy some clothes for my child."
5: "How old is your child, sir?"
1: "About 6 hours," answered Mr. Button with due consideration. "Baby supply department in the rear."
5: I'm not sure that's what I want."
1: He's an unusually large-sized child. Exceptionally large. They have the largest children's sizes."
5: "Where's the boys' department?" inquired Mr. Button, shifting his ground desperately. He felt that the clerk must surely scent his shameful secret.
1: "Right here." "Well," he hesitated. The notion of dressing his son in men's clothes was repugnant to him. If, say, he could only find a very large boy's suit, he might cut off the long and awful beard, dye the white hair brown, and thus manage to conceal the worst and to retain something of his own self-respect, not to mention his position in Baltimore society. But a prating inspection of the boys' department revealed no suits to fit the newborn Button. He blamed the store, of course. In such cases, it is the thing to blame the store.
5: "How old you say that boy of yours was?" demanded the clerk curiously.
1: "He's 16.
5: "Oh, I beg your pardon. I thought you said 6 hours. You'll find the youth department in the next aisle."
1: Mr. Button turned miserably away. Then he stopped, brightened, and pointed his finger toward a dress dummy in the window display.
5: "There," he exclaimed. "I'll take that suit. Out on the dummy."
6: The clerk stared. "Why," he protested,
5: "that's not a child's suit. At least it is. But it's for fancy dress. You could wear it yourself."
1: "Wrap it up,"
6: insisted his customer nervously.
5: "That's what I want."
1: The astonished clerk obeyed. Back at the hospital, Mr. Button entered the nursery and almost threw the package at his son. "Here's your clothes," he snapped out. The old man untied the package and viewed its contents with a quizzical eye.
4: "It looks sort of funny to me," he complained. "I don't want to be made a monkey of."
5: "You've made a monkey of me," retorted Mr. Button fiercely. "Never you mind how funny you look. Put them on, or I'll spank you."
1: He swallowed uneasily at the penultimate word, feeling nervously that it was the proper thing to say.
4: "All right, father."
1: This was a grotesque simulation of final respect.
4: "You've lived longer, you know best, just as you say."
1: As before, the sound of word father caused Mr. Button to start violently. "And hurry."
4: "I'm hurrying, father."
1: When his son was dressed, Mr. Button regarded him with depression. The costume consisted of dotted socks, pink pants, and a belted blouse with a wide white collar. Over the latter waved the long whitish beard, drooping almost to the waist. The effect was not good. "Wait." Mr. Button seized a hospital shears and with three quick snips amputated a large section of the beard. But even with this improvement, the ensemble fell far short of perfection. The remaining brush of scraggly hair, the watery eyes, the ancient teeth, seemed oddly out of tone with the gaiety of the costume. Mr. Button, however, was obdurate. He held out his hand.
5: "Come along," he said sternly.
1: His son took the hand trustingly.
4: When are you going to call me, Dad?
5: He quavered as they walked from the nursery.
4: Just baby for a while.
5: Do you think of a better name?
4: Mr. Button grunted. I don't know, he answered harshly. Think we'll call you Methuselah.
0: Even after the new addition to the Button family had had his hair cut short and then dyed to a sparse, unnatural black, had had his face shaved so close that it glistened, and had been attired in small boy clothes made to order by a flabbergasted tailor, it was impossible for Button to ignore the fact that his son was an excuse for a first family baby. Despite his aged stoop, Benjamin Button, for that was his name they called him instead of by the appropriate but individuous Methuselah, was 5 feet 8 inches tall. His clothes did not conceal this, nor did the clipping and dyeing of his eyebrows disguise the fact that the eyes under were faded and watery and tired. In fact, the baby nurse who had been engaged in advance left the house after one look in a state of considerable indignation. But Mr. Button persisted in his unwavering purpose. Benjamin was a baby, and a baby he should remain. At first he declared that if Benjamin didn't like warm milk, he could go without food altogether, but he was finally prevailed upon to allow his son bread and water, and even oatmeal by way of compromise. One day he brought home a rattle, and giving it to Benjamin, insisted in no uncertain terms that he should play with it, whereupon the old man took it with a weary expression, and could be heard jingling it obediently at intervals throughout the day. There can be no doubt, though, that the rattle bored him, and that he found other more soothing amusements when he was left alone. For instance, Mr. Button discovered one day that during the preceding week he had smoked more cigars than ever before, a phenomenon which was explained a few days later when, entering the nursery unexpectedly, he found the room full of a faint blue haze and Benjamin, with a guilty expression on his face, trying to conceal the butt of a dark Havana. This, of course, called for a severe spanking, but Mr. Button found that he could not bring himself to administer it. He merely warned his son that he would stunt his growth. Nevertheless, he persisted in his attitude. He brought home lead soldiers, he brought home toy trains, he brought large pleasant animals made of cotton. And to perfect the illusion which he was creating, for himself at least, he passionately demanded of the clerk in the toy store whether the paint would come off the pink duck if the baby put it in his mouth. But despite all his father's efforts, Benjamin refused to be interested. He would steal down the back stairs and return to the nursery with a volume of the Encyclopedia Britannica, over which he would pore through an afternoon, while his cotton cows and his Noah's Ark were left neglected on the floor. Against such a stubbornness, Mr. Button's efforts were of little avail. The sensation created in Baltimore was at first prodigious. What the mishap would have cost the Buttons and their kinfolk socially cannot be determined, for the outbreak of the Civil War brought the city's attention to other things. A few people who were unfailingly polite racked their brains for compliments to give to the parents, and finally hit upon the ingenious device of declaring that the baby resembled his grandfather, a fact which, due to the standard state of decay common to all men of 70, could not be denied. Mr. and Mrs. Roger Button were not pleased, but Benjamin's grandfather was furiously insulted. Benjamin, once he left the hospital, took life as he found it. Several small boys were brought to see him, and he spent a stiff-jointed afternoon trying to work up an interest in tops and marbles. He even managed, quite accidentally, to break a kitchen window with a stone from a slingshot, a feat which secretly delighted his father. Thereafter, Benjamin contrived to break something every day. But he did these things only because they were expected of him and because he was by nature obliging. When his grandfather's initial antagonism wore off, Benjamin and that gentleman took enormous pleasure in one another's company. They would sit for hours, these two, so far apart in age and experience, and like old cronies, discuss with tireless monotony the slow events of the day. Benjamin felt more at ease in his grandfather's presence than in his parents'. They seemed always somewhat in awe of him, and despite the dictatorial authority they exercised over him, frequently addressed him as Mr. He was as puzzled as anyone else at the apparently advanced age of his mind and body at birth. He read up on the medical journal, but found that no such case had been previously recorded. At his father's urging, he made honest attempts to play with other boys, and frequently he joined in milder games. Football shook him up too much. He feared that in case of a fracture, his ancient bones would refuse to knit. When he was 5, he was sent to kindergarten, where he initiated into the art of pasting green paper on orange paper, of weaving colored maps, and manufacturing eternal cardboard necklaces. He was inclined to drowse off to sleep in the middle of these tasks, a habit which both irritated and frightened his young teacher. To his relief, she complained to his parents, and he was removed from the school. The Roger Buttons told their friends that they felt he was too young. By the time he was 12 years old, his parents had grown used to him. Indeed, so strong is the force of custom that they no longer felt that he was different from any other child, except when some curious anomaly reminded them of the fact. One day, a few weeks after his 12th birthday, while looking in the mirror, Benjamin made, or thought he made, an astonishing discovery. Did his eyes deceive him, or had his hair turned in the dozen years of his life from white to iron gray under its concealing dye? Was the network of wrinkles on his face becoming less pronounced? Was his skin healthier and firmer, with even a touch of ruddy winter crawler? He could not tell. He knew that he no longer stooped, and that his physical condition had improved since the early days of his life. Can it be, he thought to himself, or rather scarcely dared to think. He went to his father. I'm grown, he announced determinedly. I want to put on long trousers. His father hesitated. Well, he said finally, I don't know. 14 is the age for putting on long trousers, and you are only 12. But you have to admit, protested Benjamin, I'm big for my age. The father looked at him with illusory speculation. I'm not so sure of that, he said. I was as big as you when I was 12. This was not true. It was all part of Roger Button's silent agreement with himself to believe in his son's normality. Finally, a compromise was reached. Benjamin was to continue to dye his hair. He was to make a better attempt to play with boys of his own age. He was not to wear spectacles or carry a cane in the street. In return for these concessions, he was allowed his first suit of long trousers. Of the life of Benjamin Button between his 12th and 21st year, I intend to say little. Suffice to record that they were years of normal ungrowth. When Benjamin was 18, he was erect as a man of 50. He had more hair, and it was of a dark gray. His step was firm, his voice had lost its cracked quaver, and descended to a healthy baritone. So his father sent him up to Connecticut to take examinations for entrance to Yale College. Benjamin passed his examinations and became a member of the freshman class. On the third day following his matriculation, he received a notification from Mr. Hart, the college registrar, to call at his office and arrange his schedule. Benjamin, glancing in the mirror, decided that his hair needed a new application of its brown dye, but an anxious inspection of his bureau drawer disclosed that the dye bottle was not there. Then he remembered. He had emptied it the day before and thrown it away. He was in a dilemma. He was due at the registrar's in 5 minutes. There seemed to be no help for it. He must go as he was. He did. "Good morning," said the registrar politely. "You've come to inquire about your son."
7: "Why, as a matter of fact, my name's Button," began Benjamin, but Mr. Hart cut him off.
0: "Very glad to meet you, Mr. Button. I'm expecting your son here any minute." "That's me," burst out Benjamin. "I'm a freshman."
7: "What?"
0: "I'm a freshman." "Surely you're joking."
7: "Not at all."
0: The registrar frowned and glanced at a card before him. "Why, I have Mr. Benjamin Button's age down at his 18.
7: "That's my age," asserted Benjamin, flushing slightly.
0: The registrar eyed him wearily.
7: Now, surely, Mr. Button, you don't expect me to believe that.
3: Benjamin smiled wearily. I'm 18, he repeated.
7: The register pointed sternly at the door.
3: Get out, he said. Get out of college and get out of town. You are a dangerous lunatic.
7: I'm 18.
3: Mr. Hart opened the door. The idea, he shouted. A man of your age trying to enter here as a freshman. 18 years old, are you? Well, I'll give you 18 minutes to get out of town.
2: Benjamin Button walked with dignity from the room, and half a dozen undergraduates who were waiting in the hall followed him curiously with their eyes. When he had gone a little way, he turned around, faced the infuriated registrar, who was still standing in the door, and repeated in a firm voice, I am 18 years old.
3: To a chorus of titters which went up from the group of undergraduates, Benjamin walked away.
2: But he was not fated to escape so easily. On his melancholy walk to the railroad station, he found that he was being followed by a group, then by a swarm, and finally by a dense mass of undergraduates. The word had gone around that a lunatic had passed the entrance examinations for Yale and attempted to palm himself off as a youth of 18. A fever of excitement permeated the college. Men ran hatless out of classes. The football team abandoned its practice and joined the mob. Professors' wives, with bonnets awry and bustles out of position, ran shouting after the procession, from which proceeded a continual succession of remarks aimed at the tender sensibilities of Benjamin Button.
4: He must be a wandering Jew. He ought to go to prep school at his age. Look at the infant prodigy. He thought this was the old man's home. Go up to Harvard.
2: Benjamin increased his gait, and soon he was running. He would show them. He would go to Harvard, and then they would regret these ill-considerate taunts.
3: Safely on the train for Baltimore, he put his head from the window.
4: You'll regret this, he shouted.
7: Ha-ha! The undergraduates laughed. Ha-ha-ha! It was the biggest mistake that Yale College had ever made.
2: In 1880, Benjamin Button was 20 years old, and he signaled his birthday by going to work for his father in Roger Button and Company Wholesale Hardware. It was in the same year that he began going out socially. That is, his father insisted on taking him to several fashionable dances. Roger Button was now 50, and he and his son were more and more compatible. In fact, since Benjamin had ceased to dye his hair, which was still grayish, they appeared about the same age, and could have passed for brothers. One night in August, they got into the phaeton, attired in their full-dress suits, and drove out to a dance at the Shelvins Country Clubs, situated just outside of Baltimore. It was a gorgeous evening. A full moon drenched the road to the lusterless color of platinum, and late-blooming harvest flowers breathed into the motionless air aromas that were like low, half-heard laughter. The open country, carpeted for rods around with bright wheat, was translucent as in the day. It was almost impossible not to be affected by the sheer beauty of the sky. Almost.
4: There's a great future in the dry-goods business, Roger Button was saying. He was not a spiritual man. His aesthetic sense was rudimentary.
7: Old fellows like me can't learn new tricks, he observed profoundly. It's you youngsters with energy and vitality that have the great future before you.
2: Far up the road, the lights of the Shelvins' country house drifted into view, and presently there was a singing sound that crept persistently toward them. It might have been the fine plaint of violins or the
3: rustle of the silver wheat under the moon.
2: They pulled up behind a handsome brougham, whose passengers were disembarking at the door. A lady got out, then an elderly gentleman, then another young lady, beautiful as sin. Benjamin started. An almost chemical change seemed to dissolve and recompose the very elements of his body. A rigor passed over him, blood rose into his cheeks, his forehead, and there was a steady thumping in his ears. It was first love. The girl was slender and frail, with hair that was ashen under the moon and honey-colored under the sputtering gas lamps of the porch. Over her shoulders was thrown a Spanish mantilla of softest yellow, butterflied in black. Her feet
7: were glittering buttons at the hem of her bustled dress. Roger Button leaned over his son. "That," he said, "is young Hildegard Moncrief, the daughter of General Moncrief." Benjamin nodded coldly.
5: "Pretty little thing," he said indifferently. But when the boy had led the buggy away, "Dad, you might introduce me to her."
7: They approached a group of which Miss Moncrief was the center. Reared in the old tradition, she curtsied low before Benjamin. Yes, he might have a dance. He thanked her and walked away,
5: staggered away.
7: The interval until the time for his turn should arrive dragged itself out interminably. He stood close to the wall, silent, inscrutable, watching with murderous eyes the young bloods of as they eddied around Hildegard Moncrief, passionate admiration in their faces. How obnoxious they seemed to Benjamin! How intolerably rosy! Their curling brown whiskers aroused in him a feeling equivalent to indigestion. But when his own time came, and he drifted with her out upon the changing floor to the music of the latest waltz from Paris, his jealousies and anxieties melted from him like a mantle of snow. Blind with enchantment, he felt that life was just beginning. "You and your brother got here just as we did, didn't you?" asked Hildegard, looking up at him with eyes that were like bright blue enamel. Benjamin hesitated. If she took him for his father's brother, would it be best to enlighten her? He remembered his experience at Yale, so he decided against it. It would be rude to contradict a lady. It would be criminal to mar this exquisite occasion with the grotesque story of his origin. Later, perhaps. So he nodded, smiled, listened, was happy. "I like men of your age," Hildegard told him. "Young boys are so idiotic. They tell me how much champagne they drink at college and how much money they lose playing cards. Men of your age know how to appreciate women." Benjamin felt himself on the verge of a proposal. With an effort, he choked back the impulse. "You're just the romantic age," she continued. 50, 25 is too worldly wise. 30 is apt to be pale from overwork. 40 is the age of long stories that take a whole cigar to tell. 60 is too near 70. But 50 is the mellow age. I love 50.
5: 50 seemed to Benjamin a glorious age. He longed passionately to be 50.
7: "I've always said," went on Hildegard, "that I'd rather marry a man of 50 and be taken care of than marry a man of 30 and take care of him."
5: Benjamin, the rest of the evening, was bathed in honey-colored mist. Hildegard gave him 2 more dances, and they discovered that they were marvelously in accord on all the questions of the day. She was to go driving with him on the following Sunday, and then they would discuss all their questions further. Going home in the phaeton just before the crack of dawn, when the first bees were humming and the fading moon glimmered in the cool dew, Benjamin knew vaguely that his father was discussing wholesale hardware.
4: "And what do you think should merit our biggest attention after hammers and nails?" the elder Button was saying.
7: "Love," replied Benjamin absent-mindedly.
4: "Lugs!" exclaimed Roger Button. "Why, I've just covered the question of lugs."
7: Benjamin regarded him with dazed eyes just as the eastern sky was suddenly crackled with light, and an oriole yawned piercingly in the quickening trees.
5: When 6 months later the engagement of Miss Hildegard Moncrief to Mr. Benjamin Button was made known, I say made known, for General Moncrief declared he would rather fall upon his sword than announce it. The excitement in Baltimore society reached a feverish pitch. The almost forgotten story of Benjamin's birth was remembered and sent out upon the winds of scandal in picturesque and incredible forms. It was said that Benjamin was really the father of Roger Button, that he was his brother, who had been in prison for 40 years, that he was John Wilkes Booth in disguise, and finally, that he had 2 small conical horns sprouting from his head. The Sunday supplements of the New York papers played up the case with fascinating sketches, which showed the head of Benjamin Button attached to a fish, to a snake,
7: and finally to a body of solid brass. He became known journalistically as the Mystery Man of Maryland, but the true story, as is usually the case, had a very small circulation. However, everyone agreed with General Moncrief that it was criminal for a lovely girl who could have married any beau in Baltimore to throw herself into the arms of a man who was assuredly 50. In vain, Mr. Roger Button published his son's birth certificate in large type in the Baltimore Blaze. No one believed it. You had only to look at Benjamin and see. On the part of the two people most concerned, there was no wavering. So many of the stories about her fiancé were false that Hildegard refused stubbornly to believe even the true one. In vain, General Moncrief pointed out to her the high mortality among men of 50, or at least among men who looked 50. In vain he told her of the instability of the wholesale hardware business. Hildegard had chosen to marry for mellowness, and marry she did. In one particular, at least, the friend of Hildegard Moncrief were mistaken. The wholesale hardware business prospered amazingly. In the 15 years between Benjamin Button's marriage in 1880 and his father's retirement in 1895, the family fortune was doubled, and this was due largely to the younger member of the firm. Needless to say, Baltimore eventually received the couple to its bosom. Even old General Moncrief became reconciled to his son-in-law when Benjamin gave him the money to bring out his History of the Civil War in 20 volumes, which had been refused by 9 prominent publishers. In Benjamin himself, 15 years had wrought many changes. It seemed to him that the blood flowed with new vigor through his veins. It began to be a pleasure to rise in the morning, to walk with an active step along the busy, sunny street, to work untiringly with his shipments of hammers and his cargoes of nails. It was in 1890 that he executed his famous business coup. He brought up the suggestion that all nails used in nailing up the boxes in which nails were shipped are the property of the shippee. A proposal which became a statute was approved by Chief Justice Fossil and saved Roger Button and Company Wholesale Hardware more than 600 nails every year. In addition, Benjamin discovered that he was becoming more and more attracted by the gay side of life. It was typical of his growing enthusiasm for pleasure that he was the first man of the city of Baltimore to own and run an automobile. Meeting him on the street, his contemporaries would stare enviously at the picture he made of health and vitality. "He seems to grow younger every year," they would remark. And if old Roger Benjamin, now 65 years old, had failed at first to give a proper welcome to his son, atoned at last by bestowing on him what amounted to adulation. And here we come to an unpleasant subject, which it will be well to pass over as quickly as possible. There was only one thing that worried Benjamin Button. His wife had ceased to attract him. At the time, Hildegard was a woman of 35 with a son, Roscoe, 14 years old. In the early days of their marriage, Benjamin had worshipped her, but as the years passed, her honey-colored hair became an unexciting brown. The blue enamel of her eyes assumed the aspect of cheap crockery. Moreover, and most of all, she had become too settled in her ways, too placid, too content, too anemic in her excitements, and too sober in her taste. As a bride, it had been she who had dragged Benjamin to dances and dinners. Now conditions were reversed. She went out socially with him, but without enthusiasm, devoured already by the eternal inertia which comes to live with each of us one day and stays with us to the end. Benjamin's discontent waxed stronger. At the outbreak of the Spanish-American War in 1898, his home had for him so little charm that he decided to join the army. With his business influence, he obtained a commission as captain and proved so adaptable to the work that he was made a major and finally a lieutenant colonel just in time to participate in the celebrated charge up San Juan Hill. He was slightly wounded and received a medal. Benjamin had become so attached to the activity and excitement of army life that he regretted to give it up. but his business required attention, so he resigned his commission, came home. He was met at the station by a brass band and escorted to his house. Hildegard, waving a large silk flag, greeted him on the porch, and even as he kissed her, he felt with a sinking feeling of the heart that these 3 years had taken their toll. She was a woman of 40 now, with a faint skirmish line of gray hairs in her head. The sight depressed him. Up in his room he saw his reflection in the familiar mirror and went closer and examined his own face with anxiety, after a moment with a photograph of himself in uniform.

0: awful, incredible. When he came downstairs, Hildegarde was waiting for him. She appeared annoyed, and he wondered if she had at last discovered that there was something amiss. It was with an effort to relieve the tension between them that he broached the matter at dinner, in what he considered a delicate way. "Well," he remarked lightly, "everybody says I look younger than ever." Hildegarde regarded him with scorn. She sniffed. "Do you think it's anything to boast about?" "Well, I'm not boasting," he asserted uncomfortably. She sniffed again. "The idea," she said, and after a moment, "I should think you'd have enough pride to stop it." "How can I?" he demanded. "I'm not going to argue with you," she retorted. "But there's a right way of doing things and a wrong way. If you've made up your mind to be different from everyone else, I don't suppose I can stop you, but I really don't think it's very considerate."
1: "But, Hildegarde, I can't help it."
0: "You can, too. You're simply stubborn. You think you don't want to be like anyone else. You always have been that way, and you always will be. But just think how it would be if everyone else looked at things as you do. What would the world be like?"
2: As this was an inane and unanswerable argument, Benjamin made no reply, and from that time on a chasm began to widen between them.
0: He wondered what possible fascination she had ever exercised over him.
2: To add to the breach, he found that as the new century gathered headway,
0: that his thirst for gaiety grew stronger. Never a party of any kind in the city of Baltimore, but he was there, dancing with the prettiest of the young married women, chatting with the most popular of the debutantes, and finding their company charming, while his wife, a dowager of evil omen, sat among the chaperones, now in haughty disapproval, and now following him with solemn, puzzled, and reproachful eyes. "Look," people would remark, "what a pity, a young fellow that age tied to a woman of 45. He must be 20 years younger than his wife." They had forgotten, as people invariably forget, that back in 1880 their mamas and papas had also remarked about this same ill-matched pair. Benjamin's growing unhappiness at home was compensated for by his many new interests. He took up golf and made a great success of it. He went in for dancing. In 1906, he was an expert at the Boston, and in 1908, he was considered proficient at the Maxine, while in 1909, his Castle Walk was the envy of every young man in town. His social activities, of course, interfered to some extent with his business. But then he had worked hard at wholesale hardware for 25 years and felt that he could soon hand it on to his son, Roscoe, who had recently graduated from Harvard. He and his son, in fact, were often mistaken for each other. This pleased Benjamin. He soon forgot the insidious fear which had come over him on his return from the Spanish-American War, and grew to take a naive pleasure in his appearance. There was only one fly in the delicious ointment. He hated to appear in public with his wife. Hildegarde was almost 50, and the sight of her made him feel absurd.
2: One September day in 1910, a few years after Roger Button and Company Wholesale Hardware had been handed over to young Roscoe Button, a man apparently about 20 years old, entered himself as a freshman at Harvard University in Cambridge. He did not make the mistake of announcing that he would never see 50 again, nor did he mention the fact that his son had been graduated from the same institution 10 years before. He was admitted and almost immediately attained a prominent position in the class, partially because he seemed a little older than the other freshmen, whose average age was about 18. But his success was largely due to the fact that in the football game with Yale he played so brilliantly, with so much dash, and with such a cold, remorseless anger that he scored 7 touchdowns and 14 field goals for Harvard, and caused one entire 11 of Yale men to be carried singly away from the field, unconscious. He was the most celebrated man in college. Strange to say, in his third or junior year, he was scarcely able to make the team. Coaches said that he had lost weight, and it seemed

0: to the more observant among them that he was not quite as tall as before. He made no touchdowns, indeed. He was retained on the team chiefly in hope that his enormous reputation would bring terror and disorganization to the Yale team. In his senior year, he did not make the team at all. He had grown so slight and frail that one day he was taken by some sophomores for freshmen, an incident which humiliated him terribly. He became known as something of a prodigy, a senior who was surely no more than 16, and he was often shocked at the worldliness of some of his classmates. His studies seemed harder to him. He felt that they were too advanced. He heard his classmates speak of St. Midas, the famous preparatory school at which so many of them had prepared for college, and he determined after his graduation to enter himself at St. Midas, where the sheltered life among boys his own size would be more congenial to him. Upon his graduation in 1914, he went home to Baltimore with his Harvard diploma in his pocket. Hildegard was now residing in Italy, so Benjamin went to live with his son Roscoe. But though he was welcomed in a general way, there was obviously no heartiness in Roscoe's feeling toward him. There was even perceptible a tendency on his son's part to think that Benjamin was, as he moped about the house in adolescent mooniness, was somewhat in the way. Roscoe was married now and prominent in Baltimore life, and he wanted no scandal to creep out in connection with his family. Benjamin, no longer persona grata with the debutantes and younger college set, found himself much left done, except for the companionship of three or four 15-year-old boys in the neighborhood. His idea of going to St. Midas's school recurred to him. "Say," said Roscoe one day, "I've told you over and over that I want to go to prep school." "Well, go then," replied Roscoe shortly. The matter was distasteful to him, and he wished to avoid a discussion. "I can't go alone," said Benjamin helplessly. "You'll have to enter me and take me up there." "I haven't got time," declared Roscoe abruptly. His eye narrowed, and he looked uneasily at his father. "As a matter of fact," he added, "you better not go on with this business much longer. You better pull up short. You better, he paused, and his face crimsoned as he sought for words. "You better turn right around and start back the other way. This has gone too far to be a joke. It isn't funny any longer. You behave yourself." Benjamin looked at him on the verge of tears. "And another thing," continued Roscoe, "when visitors are in the house, I want you to call me Uncle. Not Roscoe, but Uncle. Do you understand? It looks absurd for a boy of 15 to call me by my first name. Perhaps you'd better call me Uncle all the time, so you get used to it." With a harsh look after his father, Roscoe turned away. At the termination of his interview, Benjamin wandered dismally upstairs and stared at himself in a mirror. He had not shaved for 3 months, but it could find nothing on his face but a faint white down with which it seemed unnecessary to meddle. When he had first come home from Harvard, Roscoe had approached him with the proposition that he should wear eyeglasses and imitation whiskers glued to his cheeks, and it had seemed for a moment that the farce of his early years was to be repeated, but whiskers had itched and made him ashamed. He wept, and Roscoe had reluctantly relented. Benjamin opened a book of boy stories, The Boy Scouts in Bimini Bay, and began to read, but he found himself thinking persistently about the war. American had joined the Allies' cause during the preceding month, and Benjamin wanted to enlist. But alas, 16 was the minimum age, and he did not look that old. His true age, which was 57, would have disqualified him anyway. There was a knock at the door, and a butler appeared with a letter bearing a large official legend in the corner and addressed to Mr. Benjamin Button. Benjamin tore it open eagerly and read the enclosure with delight. It informed him that many reserve officers who had served in the Spanish-American War were being called back into service with a higher rank, and it enclosed his commission as Brigadier General in the United States Army, with orders to report immediately. Benjamin jumped to his feet, fairly quivering with enthusiasm. This was what he had wanted. He seized his cap and 10 minutes later he had entered a large tailoring establishment on Charles Street and asked in his uncertain treble to be measured for a uniform. "Want to play soldier, sonny?" demanded the clerk casually. Benjamin flushed. "Say, never mind what I want," he retorted angrily. "My name's Benjamin, and I live on Mount Vernon Place, so you know I'm good for it." "Well," admitted the clerk hesitantly, "if you're not, I guess your daddy is all right." Benjamin was measured, and a week later his uniform was completed. He had difficulty in obtaining the proper general's insignia because the dealer kept insisting to Benjamin that a nice VWCA badge would look just as well and be much more fun to play with. Saying nothing to Roscoe, he left the house one night and proceeded by train to Camp Mosby in South Carolina, where he was to command an infantry brigade. On a sultry April day, he approached the entrance to the camp, paid off the taxicab which had brought him from the station, and turned to the sentry on guard. "Get someone to handle my luggage," he said briskly. The sentry eyed him reproachfully. "Say," he remarked, "where you going with the general's dud, sonny?" Benjamin, veteran of the Spanish-American War, whirled upon him with fire in his eye, but with, alas, a changing, treble voice. "Come to attention," he tried to thunder. He paused for breath. Then suddenly he saw the sentry snap his heels together and bring his rifle to the present. Benjamin concealed a smile of gratification, but when he glanced around, his smile faded. It was not he who had inspired obedience, but an imposing artillery colonel who was approaching on horseback. "Colonel!" called Benjamin shrilly. The colonel came up, drew rein, and looked coldly down at him with a twinkle in his eye. "Whose little boy are you?" he demanded kindly.
1: "I'll soon darn well show you whose little boy I am,"
0: retorted Benjamin in a ferocious voice.
1: "And get down off that horse!"
0: The colonel roared with laughter. "You want him, eh, General?"
1: "Here!"
0: cried Benjamin desperately.
1: "Read this!"
0: And he thrust his commission toward the colonel. The colonel read it, his eyes popping from their sockets. "Where'd you get this?" he demanded, slipping the document into his own pocket.
1: "I got it from the government, as you'll soon find out."
0: "You come along with me," said the colonel with a peculiar look. "We'll go up to headquarters and talk this over. Come along." The colonel turned and began walking his horse in the direction of headquarters. There was nothing for Benjamin to do but to follow, with as much dignity as possible, meanwhile promising himself a stern revenge. But his revenge did not materialize. 2 days later, however, his son Roscoe materialized from Baltimore, hot and cross from a hasty trip, and escorted the weakening general, sans uniform, back to his home. In 1920, Roscoe Button's first child was born. During the attendant festivities, however, no one thought it the thing to mention that the little grubby boy, apparently about 10 years of age, who played around the house with lead soldiers and a miniature circus, was a new baby's own grandfather. No one disliked the little boy, whose fresh, cheerful face was crossed with just a hint of sadness, but to Roscoe Button, his presence was a source of torment. In the idiom of his generation, Roscoe did not consider the matter efficient. It seemed to him that his father, in refusing to look 60, had not behaved like a red-blooded he-man. This was Roscoe's favorite expression. But in a curious and perverse manner, indeed, to think about the matter for as much as a half an hour drove him to the edge of insanity. Roscoe believed that live wires should keep young, but carrying it out on such a scale was inefficient, and there Roscoe rested. 5 years later, Roscoe's little boy had grown old enough to play childish games with little Benjamin under the supervision of the same nurse. Roscoe took them both to kindergarten on the same day, and Benjamin found that playing with little strips of colored paper, making mats and chains and curious and beautiful designs, was the most fascinating game in the world. Once he was bad and had to stand in the corner. Then he cried. But for the most part, there were gay hours in the cheerful room, with the sunlight coming in the windows and Miss Bailey's kind hand resting for a moment now and then in his tousled hair. Roscoe's son moved up into the first grade after a year, but Benjamin stayed on in the kindergarten. He was very happy. Sometimes when other tots talked about what they would do when they grew up, a shadow would cross his little face as if in a dim, childish way he relished that those were things in which he was never to share. The days flowed on monotonous content. He went back a third year to the kindergarten, but he was too little now to understand what the bright, shining strips of paper were for. He cried because the other boys were bigger than he, and he was afraid of them. Teacher talked to him, but though he tried to understand, he could not understand at all. He was taken from kindergarten. His nurse, Nana, in her starched gingham dress, became the center of his tiny world. On bright days, they walked in the park. Nana would point at a great gray monster and say, "Elephant," and Benjamin would say it after her. And when he was being undressed for bed that night, he would say it over and over aloud to her, "Elephant, elephant, elephant." Sometimes Nana let him jump on the bed, which was fun, because if you sat down exactly right, it would bounce you up on your feet again. And if you said, "Ah," for a long time while you jumped, you got a very pleasing broken vocal effect. He loved to take a big cane from the hat rack and go around hitting chairs and tables with it and saying, "Fight, fight, fight." When there were people there, the old ladies would cluck at him, which interested him, and the young ladies would try to kiss him, which he submitted to with mild boredom. And when the long day was done at 5 o'clock, he would go upstairs with Nana and be fed an oatmeal and nice, soft, mushy food with a spoon. There were no troublesome memories in his childish sleep. No token came to him of his brave days at college, of the glittering years when he flustered the hearts of many girls. There were only the white, safe walls of his crib, and Nana, and a man who came to see him sometimes, and a great big orange ball that Nana pointed at just before his twilight bed hour and called the sun. When the sun went, his eyes were sleepy. There were no dreams to haunt him. The past, the wild charge at the head of his men up San Juan Hill, the first years of his marriage when he worked late into the summer dusk, down in the busy city for young Hildegard, whom he loved, the days before that when he sat smoking, far into the night in the gloomy old button house on Monroe Street with his grandfather, all those had faded, like the substantial dreams from his mind, as though they had never been. He did not remember. He did not remember clearly whether the milk was warm or cool at his last feeding, or how the days passed. There was only his crib and Nana's familiar presence. And then he remembered nothing. When he was hungry, he cried. That was all. Through the noons and nights, he breathed, and over him there were soft mumblings and murmurings that he scarcely heard, and faintly differentiated smells and light and darkness. It was all dark, and his white crib and the dim faces that moved above him, and the warm, sweet aroma of the milk faded out altogether from his mind.

You have just heard The Curious Case of Benjamin Button by F. Scott Fitzgerald. 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

0: From the NBC Theater in Hollywood, a full-hour drama adapted from one of the best and most debated novels of the 20th century, Theodore Dreiser's Sister Carrie. Sister Carrie was finished in 1900, but went unpublished in America for 7 years. The editors to whom Dreiser submitted it were afraid of its realism, the quality which has been largely responsible for its survival to present times. We bring it to you today in as realistic a version as radio will permit, a version prepared by George Lefferts of NBC. At intermission, we will bring you a recorded commentary on the writings of Theodore Dreiser by Ralph Bates, the novelist, critic, and teacher of creative writing at New York University. Herewith, Sister Carrie by Theodore Dreiser.
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2: You want a room?
3: Please.
2: 15 cents.
3: 13, 14. I had another penny somewhere.
2: Oh, forget it. Christmas Eve.
3: Thank you.
2: Here, sign your name. Well, sign your name.
3: My name. I had a name. What was it?
2: Hey, Mac, are you daydreaming?
3: Pick up the pen. It'll come to you. Yeah. I remember.
2: Well, get him. George W. Hurstwood, Esquire. Hey, this way, your esquireship. Take any empty room on the second floor, overlooking the alley.
3: You're making fun of me.
2: Now, what gives you that idea, your esquireship?
3: I won't be made fun of. I wasn't always like this, you know. I manage one of the finest places in Chicago.
2: Well, this is
3: New
2: York.
3: I'm a family man, sir. Yeah, right. I have a fine wife and 2 children traveling in Europe.
2: Yeah, you don't say.
3: I'll thank you to be civil, sir.
2: Yeah, why don't you find a room and sleep it off, huh? You'll be all right. And turn off the gas light. We don't like to waste gas.

0: This had any empty room. It's good to lie down. How did I get here? I used to be a gentleman, respected. Yes, Mr. Hurstwood. No, Mr. Hurstwood. Right away, Mr. Hurstwood. Oh, if only I could sleep. Huh? What's that?
1: Turn off the gas, George.
0: Voices. Why don't they leave me alone?
1: Turn off the gas light.
0: The light? Oh.

0: blow out the flame. Now, turn it off. Turn it off, George. No? It'll put you to sleep, George.
1: Sleep?
0: It'll kill you, George.
1: What's the difference?
0: Lie down, George. Breathe, George. They can't hurt you now, George. Carrie can't hurt you.
1: Carrie?
2: George.
1: Carrie? I thought you were sleeping alone. You had a headache.
2: George.
1: Why did you hurt me? Why did I have to meet you? Oh, Carrie, Carrie. Why did you ever take that train to Chicago? Why, Carrie? Why?
3: You know, you can get a flat nose pressing it against a window like that. Be a shame to spoil such a pretty one. Ah, come on, come on. Don't be so uppity. Been sitting next to you for an hour.
2: I don't talk to strange men. Not usually, anyway.
3: What's so strange about me? Friendly Charlie, the ladies' home companion. It's me. I saw you get on at Columbia City. You gonna live in Chicago or just visit? Huh?
2: I'm going to stay with my sister. She and her husband have a home there. 5 rooms. And steam heat. He has a very important job at the stockyards. And I'm going to stay if I can get a job.
3: Well, say, maybe I could show you around Chicago.
2: Oh, I couldn't do that.
3: Why not? I'm really harmless, you know. Look, here's my cards. Eh? Bartlett and Cario Company. Wholesale woolens. I travel, you know.
2: Charles Drouet.
3: Drouet. French.
2: Oh, I'm sorry.
3: It's all right. What's your name?
2: Carrie Meeber.
3: Well, will you be?
2: 354 Van Buren Street. Care of S.C. Hansen.
3: Well, okay, Carrie Meeber, care of S.C. Hansen. I'll drop around and show you the town, huh? Oh, you're going to do fine in Chicago. Just fine.
4: Carrie.
2: Minnie.
4: Honey, how are you? Oh, pretty as ever. How's Ma?
2: All right.
4: How was the trip?
2: Oh, it was wonderful. So many things to see, and I met a fella. He was fresh, but nice looking. He's going to show me the sights.
4: Oh, I almost forgot. This is my husband, Sven, Carrie. Sven, meet Sister Carrie.

0: Can I help with the laundry?
1: Oh, don't bother. You don't want those pretty hands to get all rough and red like mine.
0: You look thinner, Min. Tired, too.
1: I keep busy.
0: Where's Sven?
1: He went for some milk.
0: Don't you take ice?
1: Ice costs money.
0: Oh. Min, it's all right, isn't it? I mean, my staying here. I didn't know the place was so small.
1: Well, of course it's all right.
0: Well, I'll be able to pay you when I find a job.
1: Don't you worry about that.
0: Sven's been so quiet.
1: Sven's not a talker. How do you like Chicago?
0: Oh, Min, it's everything I ever dreamed about. Like a storybook.
1: You always were the dreamer.
0: I want to see it all, Min. Oh, just the thought of ever going back to Columbia City after this gives me the willies. You know what I'd like to do tonight?
1: What?
0: Go to a play. I'll take you and Sven, too.
1: Oh, Sven wouldn't go, honey. He reads his paper after supper.
0: Oh, well, I think I'll go down and stand in the doorway a while. I like to watch the people go by.
1: Well, supper will be ready soon.
2: Here's milk. 8 cents a quart. They should be put in jail. Supper's ready?
1: In a minute.
2: 6 o'clock. Supper should be on table.
1: In a minute.
2: Where's your sister Carrie?
1: She went down to stand in the door.
2: It don't look good, a girl standing in the door.
1: Oh, Sven.
2: It's cheap.
1: She's only standing in the door.
2: I don't want it. You tell her.
1: All right. I'll tell her.
2: We don't want a bad name. A girl like that can give us a bad name. I could see it in her face. She took up with that young fellow on the train.
1: For heaven's sake, she's only standing in the door.
2: It ain't nice.
1: Nice, nice. What do you know about what's nice? Is this stinking flat so nice?
2: Minnie, if this girl makes you so unhappy, maybe one of you better go away.
0: Hello, Charlie.
3: Hello, Carrie. I waited for you last night.
0: Oh, I couldn't get away. I had to help Min.
3: How's the job situation?
0: I couldn't get anything today either.
3: Oh, it's been a week now. What are you going to do?
0: I don't know. I can't stay with Min much longer. I've run out of what little money I had.
3: Ooh, I feel like Chicago wind. Say, you ought to have a winter coat on, aren't you cold?
0: Little, but I don't have a winter coat.
3: Look, Carrie, why don't you let me help you?
0: Oh, you've been awfully nice already, Charlie. Taking me around and showing me the city and buying me lunches and dinner.
3: No. I told you I enjoyed that. I mean, really helping.
0: How?
3: Look, see this, Carrie? This is money. Take it. Get yourself a winter coat and a hat, too. It'll help you get a decent job if you're dressed well.
0: Oh, I couldn't take it, Charlie.
3: Carrie, what can you do alone? Let me help you.
0: No.
3: Look, we'll just call it a loan, see? You can repay me when you get a job.
0: But $25...
3: No. Look, take it. It's easy. Just close your hand. That's it, like that. Presto.
0: You're a good friend, Charlie. You're the only friend I've got in this city. Do you like this one?
3: That looks good enough to eat. We'll take it, miss. And we'll take the gloves with the lace and the red parasol. How much is that? Take a look in the mirror.
0: Ooh.
3: Having fun?
0: Oh, it's wicked, but I never had so much fun. Do you know something?
3: What, Carrie?
0: I never knew it before, but I'm pretty.

0: Minnie, you helped carry pack her things.
1: Oh, Sven.
0: I said help her pack. I give you just 5 minutes.
2: Well, who do you think you...
3: It's all right, Min.
2: But you have no place to go. Sven, you just can't...
0: I go outside now. You, take all your things. I like the house to be clean.
2: I'm sorry, Care.
3: The way he looked at me.
2: That's the way he is. You'll be better off back in Columbia City, Care. You will.
3: I'm not going back, Min. I'm not going to live like that. And I'm not going to live like this. Like you and Sven.
2: That's easy to say.
3: I'm going to be a lady. And have fine things.
2: Sometimes fine things cost more than money. You can't be alone without friends in a city like Chicago, Care.
3: I have a friend. I have a good friend, Min. He's a gentleman.

0: Just a minute.
1: I said just a minute, for crying out loud. You don't have to
2: Carrie.
3: You told me to come to you if I needed help, Charlie.
2: Yeah, but I never expected...
3: I can't stay at my sister's. Sven threw me out.
2: Well,
3: I thought you'd help me find a place.
2: Look, it's pretty late tonight.
3: I know.
2: Oh? Well, come in. Come in, Carrie. I'll take your suitcase.

0: Carrie?
1: That you, Charlie? Just a minute. I was just fixing a bite. Oh, I didn't know you had someone with you.
0: Yeah, Carrie, I want you to meet George Hurstwood, the manager of Chicago's swankiest saloon. George is Carrie.
2: Holding at Fitzgerald and Moy's, we call it Salon. How do you do, Mrs. Drouet?
1: How do you do?
0: I was having a drink over at George's, and we got talking. I asked him home for supper, and, well, here we are.
1: But I hadn't prepared anything special.
2: Oh, it's quite all right. I tried to talk Charlie out of it, but he insisted you wouldn't mind.
1: Well, just have a seat, Mr. Hurstwood. I'll fix up an extra place.
2: Thank you. By the way, Charlie, you might put this bottle of sec on ice.
0: Oh, I sure will. Just a minute, Carrie. I'm coming back to the kitchen.
1: Charlie, why did you do it?
0: Ah, no, George is all right. It's a good fellow for me to know, too. Manages Fitzgerald and Moyes. That's a way up swell place, you know.
1: Doesn't know about us, I mean.
0: Who do you think I am?
1: Well, I wish you hadn't. I don't like it. There's something about his eyes that frightens me.
2: More wine, Mrs. Drouet?
1: No, thank you.
2: Charlie?
0: Just a full glass, thanks. Ah, say, what is this anyway, Ambrosia?
2: A special vintage south of France. I picked it up last year on a buying trip for Fitzgerald and Moy.
1: You've been to Europe, Mr. Hurstwood?
2: Just on business last year. I go over to buy special liqueurs for special customers.
1: Mm, that sounds exciting.
0: I went to Texas once. I've never been the same.
2: By the way, Charlie, what did you use to win Mrs. Drouet? Hypnotism?
0: Just my natural persuasive smile and an old elk's tooth left to me by my grandfather.
2: That the truth, Mrs. Drouet?
1: Charlie says so.
2: By the way, Charlie, why didn't I hear about the wedding? I'd have sent a case or something.
0: Oh, it was just a quiet affair. He can still send it, though.
2: What would the lady like, imported liqueur or domestic whiskey?
1: Oh, imported liqueur.
0: Carrie doesn't know a thing about it, George. You send the whiskey.
2: On the contrary, Mrs. Drouet shows rare judgment. The liqueur is much better. I'll send that.
1: Thank you, Mr. Hurstwood.
2: Pleasure. Charlie doesn't understand people like us, Mrs. Drouet. We're romantics. Charlie is practical. Be a practical fellow, Charlie. Get some more ice for this wine.
0: Okay, but no jokes about traveling salesmen while I'm gone.
2: Charlie should have a piano in here.
1: Oh, neither of us play.
2: I should think being in the room with you, it would play itself.
1: You're very flattering.
2: I'm honest. I mean every word I say.

0: Good night, Charlie, Mrs. Drouet. You must both be my theater guests next Tuesday.
1: Oh, I'm leaving on a trip for the firm, but thanks anyway.
0: Oh? How about Mrs. Drouet, then? Break up her loneliness.
2: That's very kind of you.
0: Oh, not at all. I'll drop by Tuesday. Good night.
1: Good night.
2: Good night. Charlie, I feel so ashamed.
1: Ashamed?
2: When he began to ask when we were married.
1: Oh, now, Carol, look.
2: You promised we would be married, Charlie.
1: Yeah, and so we will. We will. I just got to close a few deals and do it proper.

0: George Hirschwood, don't tell me you're planning to go out again tonight.
1: Why, yes, Julia. I have some business down at the office.
0: I was hoping you'd stay at home, hear Jessica practice for her recital.
1: Jessica does very well without me.
0: She is your daughter. Hardly get to see you these days.
1: I know that, Julia.
0: Well, I'm the last person to be a nagging wife,
1: please,
0: but...
1: Please, Julia, let's not go through that again.
0: Why do you always jump at me?
1: I am not jumping. If you'll excuse me, I'd like to get at my bath. Thank you.

0: Did you enjoy the play, Mrs. Druett?
1: Oh, it was wonderful. Only I think they were a bit too hard on the villain. He wasn't really a bad fellow.
0: Most villains aren't, once you get to understand them. Come on, I have a carriage waiting to drive you home.

0: Where are we now?
1: North Shore. Why do you ask?
0: The houses are beautiful.
1: And very fine.
0: I think there's nothing I'd like better than to be a fine lady and live in such a house.
1: Do you think the people in those houses are so much happier?
0: They must be. Do you know anyone who lives in a house like that?
1: Oh, yes. Very well.
0: And is he happy?
1: He's lonely. Or I should say he was lonely.
0: What happened?
1: He met someone, a princess. Only she was disguised as a scullery maid.
0: And then what happened?
1: They turned into pumpkins. You're not satisfied living with Charlie, are you?
0: Well, whatever made you say a thing like that? Why, Charlie and I, we...
1: Well?
0: You mustn't look at me that way.
1: I'm afraid I can't help it.
0: You're holding my hand.
1: I mean to.
0: I won't let you. Take me home, please.
1: Very well. Would you like to drive?
0: I never tried.
1: Oh, it's easy. Take the reins. You see? Anything's easy if you have the courage to try it.
0: Perhaps when you have gentle horses.
1: They used to be quite bad-tempered. I tamed them myself.
0: Well, I'm surprised they let you.
1: They wanted me to.
0: That's strange.
1: Not so strange. They're mares.
0: You talk so strangely. Differently from any man I've ever met.
1: I'm inspired. I've fallen in love with you.
0: You mustn't talk like that.
1: Why not? Carrie, the moment I saw you the other night, something happened. You felt it too, admit it.
0: No.
1: Don't look away. You know I'm saying I love you.
0: Please.
1: I love you.
0: You mustn't say that.
1: I want you. I need you.
0: No.
1: Tell me you feel the same way.
0: It's wrong.
1: Tell me.
0: I can't.
1: Say it. Say it.
0: I...
1: Carrie.
0: I love you.

0: George, will you put that paper down and listen?
1: Well?
0: I want you to get us a season ticket to the races. Oh, you've put on that dreadful necktie again.
1: I like this necktie.
0: It's cheap.
1: Why do you want a season ticket? You won't use it.
0: I want a season ticket.
1: All right, don't get mad.
0: I'm not mad. I'm merely asking you for a season ticket.
1: And I'm telling you it's no easy thing to get.
0: You know the manager.
1: It costs $150.
0: I'll not argue with you.
1: Well, if you want it so much, you get it.
0: George, you've been unbearable lately.
1: Me? Now look here, Julia. Oh, who's that?
0: Probably Dr. Beale. Said he'd drop by with some tonic for Jessica. I'd better get it.
1: Let the girl get it.
0: Mary's got the morning off. I'll get it. Hello, doctor. Come in.
2: Thanks, no. I'm in a rush. Thought I'd drop this off. How's the patient?
0: Oh, much better, thank you.
2: This should do it. By the way, you don't speak to friends when you meet them out driving, do you?
0: If I see them, I do. Where was it?
2: On the North Shore.
0: Oh, I don't remember.
2: Last night. You were with your husband after the theater.
0: Oh, I think you're mistaken.
2: I know I saw your husband. Perhaps he was with Jessica.
0: Perhaps. Of course, it must have been Jessica.
2: She shouldn't be riding around with that cold. Well, I must run.
0: Goodbye, doctor.
3: Goodbye.
0: George, who were you riding with last night?
1: Now listen, Julia. You've been searching for some cheap accusation for months. Now you think you'll spring it and get the upper hand. Well, you won't. I'm master of my house, and you or anyone else won't dictate to me.
0: I'm not dictating. I'm merely telling you I want season tickets to the races.
1: And I'm telling you what you'll get. There'll be no money for tickets.
0: Perhaps you'll talk to my lawyers.
1: You wouldn't.
0: No?
1: Yes, I believe you would. All right, then. Do it and be darned. I'll have nothing more to do with you.

0: George.
1: Oh, you came. Thank heaven, Carrie. I was beginning to think you wouldn't.
0: I had to see Charlie off to Detroit. Your note sounded urgent.
1: It was. I have to talk to you, Car, very seriously.
0: About what?
1: Car, I'm going to leave Chicago soon. Something's come up. I can't talk about it. But, well, I'm going to have to leave Fitzgerald and Moy because of it. I'm thinking of going into business for myself in New York.
0: New York?
1: I want you to go with me, Car. I need you.
0: Leave Charlie?
1: What good is there in staying with him? You're not happy. He's bewildered, poor fellow. I'm wretched. It's no use, Car. I have to have you.
0: Oh, couldn't we wait? I'll find out when Charlie's going to be away, and we could meet.
1: Oh, meet, sneak, hide. I'm fed up with that sort of thing. No, Car, I got to know now. If I were to come for you, sometime next week or even tonight, and tell you I couldn't stay another moment, would you go with me? Would you?
0: Yes, George.
1: You wouldn't stop to argue or ask questions?
0: Not if you didn't want.
1: I'll come for you, Car. We'll go to New York. I'll make you a fine lady, Carrie. A fine lady with all the things you've ever dreamed of. You could get your divorce from Charlie.
0: And we could be married.
1: Eventually.
0: New York. I've always longed to see New York.

0: From Hollywood, the NBC Theater is bringing you a radio version of Sister Carrie by Theodore Dreiser. And now, our intermission commentator, Mr. Ralph Bates.
1: Of recent years, we have heard rather too much about Theodore Dreiser's faults. It is true that he lacks wit and the power to illuminate, and it can't be denied that his novels have no grace of style. At their best, his square-footed statements are powerful, but they are often long-winded, and in such books as The Financier and The Titan, he shovels such mountains of social fact upon our heads that we almost become insensible to his truths. But these criticisms all refer to how Dreiser spoke, not to what he said. Against his faults of expression must be set many virtues. The least of these was his stout common sense in matters where common sense is enough. The greatest of his merits, the one that gave him courage, with a deep moral earnestness that would never be content with a merely fashionable or frivolous answer to the important problems he raised. And, uncouth as he was better fitted for his task than some of his critics have thought. For example, because his method showed little imagination, it has been said that Dreiser had no insight into character. That is plain nonsense. Compare An American Tragedy with Fitzgerald's The Great Gatsby, a book that is once again and quite properly in vogue. In all points of style, Fitzgerald is superior to Dreiser. He is swift, vivid, and suggestive, where Dreiser is slow and heavy-footed. But there is a striking similarity in what the two men have to say about man's soul, and sometimes the advantage is with the older writer. There is more than a touch of special pleading in Fitzgerald, and none in Dreiser. One might say that Fitzgerald's story is a break in the clouds, while Dreiser's is a great gray mountain, rather shapeless, but massive and bold. The fact is, Dreiser had sound insight into personality, and it led him to ask the vital question, what makes a man weak or strong, good or evil? That was his real theme, from Sister Carrie right through to the end. And it says as much for his optimism as for his charity, that he came to associate evil with weakness, and goodness with the power to love. No doubt he was one-sided in An American Tragedy when he put all the blame for Clyde Griffith's fate upon society. But even there, he does not so much lash at society as take it by the shoulder and say, look at what your false values have done. He had the bigness to do that and the moral dignity, and it is these qualities that place him squarely in the American tradition as we see it in such writers as Hawthorne, Melville, Howells, and Mark Twain.
0: 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Our radio version of Sister Carrie will continue from Hollywood after a brief pause for station identification.

0: I don't understand why you had to take a compartment when we had two perfectly good coach seats. We're only going to Montreal.
1: I love to travel in style. We didn't have time to make a reservation at the station. Would you snap the lock, please?
0: Oh, there's no need to.
1: Please.
0: Very well. You seem very upset.
1: It isn't every day I run off with another man's girl. And besides, I'm carrying a great deal of money. I'm concerned. Sir, don't answer it.
2: Doctor.
1: Oh.
3: Just checking, sir. Are you the gentleman who took the compartment after we left Chicago? Name of Wheeler?
0: Oh, no, that's not...
1: That's right, sir. George W. Wheeler.
3: Here's your ticket, sir.
1: Thank you.
3: We'll reach Montreal about 6.
1: Thank you.
0: Why did you tell him your name was Wheeler?
1: I didn't want Drouet to be able to put detectives on our trail, just to be safe. Besides, I want to make a fresh start with you, Kerr. So I thought I'd take a new name. Will you mind being Mrs. Wheeler instead of Mrs. Hurstwood?
0: Hurstwood's ever so much more dignified. But I guess I'll get used to Wheeler.

0: Do you, George, take this woman to be your lawful wedded wife?
1: I do.
0: And do you, Caroline, take this man, George, to be your lawful wedded husband, to honor and cherish in sickness and in health, for better or for worse?
2: I do.
0: Then, by virtue of the authority vested in me by the government of Canada, I now pronounce you man and wife.
3: Paper, sir?
1: Let me have a New York Times and a Chicago paper. Here you are.
3: Thank you.
1: Chicago firm of Fitzgerald and Moy swindled by manager. Picture, too. Not very flattering, George. You'll have to trim that mustache, George.
2: You're back soon, George.
1: Help me pack. We're catching the next train to New York.
2: New York? But I thought...
1: I just read of an excellent business investment in the New York Times. I don't want to miss it. Please, Carrie, we'll have to hurry. There's a train. Oh, who the devil...
2: Well, why not open it? Is something wrong?
1: No. I'll answer. Yes?
4: Hello? Could we have a talk, laddie?
1: Oh, I'm sorry. I'm in a hurry.
4: You're not anymore, laddie.
1: I don't understand.
4: You will, Mr. Hurstwood. Shall we talk, laddie?
1: Not here in the hallway.
2: Who is it, dear?
1: Just a man to see about the baggage. I'm going to step out for a minute. I'll be right back. Now, sir, you've made a mistake. My name is Wheeler.
4: It's no use to play games, laddie. I've been on your trail all the way from Chicago.
1: Are you a detective?
4: Well, not exactly. I work for the firm that insured Fitzgerald and Moy. Naturally, we're interested in seeing the money returned to them. The $10,000 that you got away with, laddie.
1: And if I refuse?
4: I'm told stealing is dishonest, laddie. They arrest people.
1: You couldn't arrest me in Canada.
4: That could be fixed in a few hours. You wouldn't get far. Now, why don't you be a smart young fellow and give it back, hmm? Mr. Fitzgerald and Mr. Moy promised not to prosecute. Well, what do you say, laddie?
1: I've spent $500.
4: I don't believe it, laddie. But if you want to keep $500 and pay it back later, Mr. Fitzgerald and Mr. Moy wouldn't mind, I'm sure. They'd be glad to get the rest. They like you, laddie. Think you're a gentleman.
1: Where do I send the money?
4: Right back where you got it. Only I'll go along and watch. Just to make sure.
1: I give you my word as a gentleman.
4: Laddie, in my business, you don't trust anyone. But especially, you don't trust gentlemen.

0: This is New York, Cara. How do you like it? Almost 1 million people here now.
1: Don't they have any front lawns?
0: Not in New York.
1: I don't like it.
2: I'm sure you and Mrs. Wheeler will be very comfortable here. It has the latest improvements, including steam heat, a speaking tube, and a stationary gas range. And all for only $25 a month.
3: Now, if you'll just sign here, Mr. Wheeler, the furniture will be delivered tomorrow. Our men will call each month to collect the payments.
4: Why, yes, Mr. Wheeler, we did advertise for a manager. You have references from your last position, of course.
0: Well, as a matter of fact, I don't have any references.
4: Oh, I'm sorry, Mr. Wheeler. Let's not waste each other's time.
5: No, Mr. Wheeler, we couldn't engage anyone for a responsible executive position without references from his last place.
6: No. Not without a full resume of past employment. Mr. Wheeler, try somewhere else.
1: George?
0: Yes, dear?
1: You look tired. Did you get the position with Albion Company?
0: No, after investigating, I turned it down. Not enough responsibility for a man with my experience.
1: Oh, well, you'll get something. We've enough money to live comfortably for a long while. I thought we might go to a play tonight.
0: If you don't mind, Cara, I'd like to just sit and read my paper.
1: Well, it's just that we haven't really gone out since we came to New York. And it isn't as if we were starving.
0: Well, until I get settled, though, we must be a little careful. You understand, don't you, Cara?
1: I don't know if I do or not. When I left Chicago with you, I thought I understood. But somehow things have changed. They weren't the way I thought they would be.
0: Well, sometimes we have to wait a while for dreams to materialize.
1: Yes, I know that. But somehow, somewhere between here and Montreal, we seem to have lost a dream.

0: Lord, it's cold today.
1: Stop walking around. There's the Hotel Winston. Nice, warm lobby.
0: Yeah. I could stop in the lounge and warm up a bit. Read my paper.
1: That sounds nice.
0: And then I'll go out and look for work again.
1: Of course. You'll feel better. Make a better impression.
2: Read all about it. Get your latest paper.
1: I'll just buy a
2: paper.
1: World.
2: Get your evening
1: That's
2: paper.
1: Right. Be
2: read
1: nice
2: all
1: to sit
2: about
1: and read.
2: It. Paper, mister?
3: Yes, let me have a World and a Sporting Journal.
2: Yes, sir.
1: There you are.
2: Thanks. Paper. Get your latest paper.
1: I shouldn't have done that. Papers cost money. Oh, put up a front.
0: I'll feel better after I've warmed up.
1: Sure you will.
0: This is more like it. Warmth, thick carpets, nice comfortable chairs. I'll just sit here a while.
1: Yeah, let's see. 80,000 jobless, one of the worst winters in years. Oh, well. Transit workers, certain strike. What do they want to do that for? They ought to be glad they're working.
0: Maybe I'll just take a little nap. It's too late to see anyone else today anyway.
1: Nice to be where it's warm. Where you don't have to think.

0: Going out looking for work this morning?
1: She's pushing you. Pushing you.
2: The paper says snow.
0: It says snow every day.
2: I think I'll stay home today. I haven't been feeling too chipper. I think I've got a cold coming on.
0: Oh, that's too bad. You should do something for it.
2: I think I'll just look over the want ads.
0: Well, that isn't the want ad section. It's over here.
1: She's been looking at it.
0: I circled a few things you might want to look at. When you feel well enough to go out, I mean.
2: Well, thanks, dear.
0: Are you going to stay in those old clothes?
2: Well, yes. I thought as long as I was just sitting around the house, it'd be a shame to wear a good suit.
0: Someone might call.
2: Who?
0: Mrs. Vance from across the hall spends some time with me in the afternoons. She might drop in.
2: Well, she needn't see me.
1: There she goes with that look again.
2: Look here, Carrie. We have to economize. I have to look presentable when I go out. I can't wear out my good suit.
0: But don't be angry, George. It's just that, well, I'd like Mrs. Vance to see my husband looking neat.
2: Well, I don't care if she sees me looking like a rag picker. This is my house, and I'll dress as I please in it. You understand?
0: Yes, George. I'm beginning to understand a great deal.

0: George, breakfast is ready. George? George, it's almost...
1: Oh, well, that's funny. He's gone out. And in his old clothes. I wonder where.

0: Right, Wheeler. Now, you see this handle? This throws the current on and off. Here, you try it.
1: All right, Wheeler. I'll be your police escort on this trip. Now, you just do as I said, and nobody'll get hurt. Now, come on, take it away.
2: There's a passenger signaling up ahead.
1: Yeah, he's up to no good. Give him the go, boy.
3: You lousy no good scab!
1: Ah, bad cess to you. Keep going.
2: There's a bunch of men up ahead.
1: Pass them. Stop for all ladies and kids.
2: There's something on the track.
1: Oh, the dirty scum. They piled some rocks on the track. They'll have to stop and clear the track. Go ahead, I'll cover you.
2: They look nasty.
1: Yeah, jump down and clear the track. Hurry up now. All right. Get back. I'm warning you now.
3: Go ahead, you dirty scab. Do the company's dirty work.
4: Make us starve you and your crew, your father and type of a policeman.
1: Ah, shut your trap, you old hag. Keep those scores away, Willard.
5: I'm doing the best I can.
1: All right.
6: Hey, partner. Better get quick. Be a man, why don't you? We're just fighting for decent wages.
1: Don't listen to their assets. Keep it those stones.
6: Come on, partner. Don't fight the fool. Leave that to the corporation.
1: Get back. All right, Wheeler. That's fair enough now. Climb aboard.
6: Don't do it, partner. Stay off.
2: Let go of my coat.
1: Let go of him.
6: Hey, let go. Oh, let go. Right, you dirty scum.

0: George! George, what happened? Your face!
1: He wanted me to go out and get work.
0: What happened?
1: I found a job. I'm a strike breaker. I hope you're satisfied now. They beat me up.
0: Come to bed. I'll get some cold water and bandages.
1: Oh, sure. Fix me up. Fix me up so tomorrow morning you can send me out again.
0: George, you're out of your head. You don't know what you're saying.
1: You hate me, don't you?
0: George.
1: You hate me. When I had money, I was fine. You're like the rest.
0: Please stop it, George.
1: Here,
0: lie down. That's right.
1: You weren't satisfied when I gave up everything for you. You had to take my manhood away, too.
0: Oh, George, stop it. You're my husband.
1: Husband? We're not married.
0: Don't say that.
1: I got a wife and two children in Chicago.
0: You're lying.
1: Oh, am I? That marriage in Montreal was nothing but bigamy.
0: George, stop it. We are married. We are.
1: It's nothing. It's just like you and Drouet.
0: Oh, no, it isn't. We're married, George. We're married. We are.

0: Sorry. Gary? Gary?
1: Yes, George.
0: Where are you, Care? I'm sick. My head.
1: I'm right here.
0: Where?
1: By your side.
0: Let me feel your hand. Cool. It's so cool.
1: You have a fever.
0: I dreamed you went away.
1: I'd better get a doctor.
0: Your coat is on. Why's your coat on?
1: I was going for a doctor.
0: Don't go away, Kara. Oh, don't ever leave me.
1: I won't.
0: It's you and me, Kara, isn't it? You and me.
1: You and me.
0: Better or worse?
1: Better or worse?
0: Oh, don't cry, Kara. Things will be all right. I know it. I'm going to get a job. I had an offer only today. I met Cargill, old acquaintance. He wants me to go in with him this fall. Manage your big woolen chain. Very big.
1: Go to sleep.

0: Feeling better, George?
1: Yes, thank you.
0: Here's your paper. There's some news about the strike.
1: Oh? I'll be anxious to see that.
0: I'm going out for a while.
1: Where?
0: Just out. I'll be back before supper.
1: Very well.

0: You say you've had no experience on the stage, dearie?
1: No, none.
0: Well, sorry, hon. Try us when you've had some experience.
2: No, baby, not without experience. You know what I mean?
1: But I thought you found work for actors and actresses.
2: I do, baby, but not without experience. Know what I mean?

0: They told me to see Mr. Daly.
1: That's me.
0: I need a job. They said you were opening a review.
1: Hoofer?
0: I beg your pardon?
1: Ever dance?
0: Oh, a little.
1: What's your name?
0: Carrie.
1: Carrie what?
0: Carrie Madenda.
1: Carrie Madenda? Sounds like you got it off a cigar ad. Step back a little. Now hold it. Lift. Okay, drop around the theater in the morning.
0: You mean I got a job?
1: Isn't that what you wanted?
0: Oh, yes. Thank you.
1: We open at 8 sharp.

0: Oh, Miss Medenda.
1: Yes?
0: Come in here a moment, please.
1: Yes, Mr. Daly?
0: How long are you with us now?
1: 6 months.
0: Mr. Steinbrook likes your work.
1: I'm glad.
0: He wants me to put you under contract.
1: Contract for what?
0: Oh, we're doing a new musical next fall. He'd like you to understudy the lead.
1: Are you joking?
0: Mr. Steinbrook says you're a natural. Who am I to argue with Mr. Steinbrook?

0: How did it go, Carrie?
1: I'm going to get a new contract to understudy the lead.
0: I bought some lard and some meat. The man was here for the rent.
1: Oh?
0: I'm out of my money, Carrie. We'll have to spend yours.
1: How much do you need?
0: About $40.
1: George, aren't you even going to try to find work?
0: I have tried. You can't make them give you work.
1: George, you've changed. When we met, you were a man. You were alive. Now you've changed. You.
0: Are you sorry I wasn't killed in that strike? I tried, didn't I? You needn't throw your blasted success in my face. All I ask is a little help. I'm not down yet. I'll come up all right.
1: All right, George. Here's the money. $40.

Carrie. Carrie? That's funny. She's not here. Carrie? She couldn't have. Oh, there's a note. Dear George, this time I mean it. I'm sorry, but I can't stay with you any longer. It just wouldn't work. Enclosed fine $50. Do what you like with the furniture. She's left me. Carrie! Carrie, where are you? Carrie! Carrie, don't leave me! Carrie!

0: What is it, Daly?
1: Star trouble, Mr. Steinbrook.
0: What's the matter?
1: Maud Clary's doctor called. She can't make it for tonight's performance.
0: What?
1: They think it's pneumonia.
0: Oh, murder.
1: Should I close the box off?
0: No. Tell the understudy to get ready. She's playing the lead role tonight.
2: Star appeared on the horizon when lovely Carrie Madenda, understudy for the ailing Maud Clary, stepped into the lead of Three Sons last night. Miss Madenda appeared a trifle nervous at the outset, but...
3: But as the evening wore on, she began to play with a forcefulness and sensitivity not often seen on the New York stage in the memory of this critic.
2: They liked me. They liked me.
3: They liked her. Well, more power to her. I hope she breaks her leg.
2: I'm going to get a big apartment and fine dresses and all the things I ever wanted.
3: I beg your pardon, sir. Could you spare a few pennies? I seem to have forgotten my wallet.

0: Well, remember me? Friendly Charlie Drouet, the ladies' home companion.
1: But Charlie, how did you know where I was?
0: Well, I'm in New York, I go to the theater, and who walks out but Carrie? My little Carrie. Star now, famous actress. I couldn't resist coming up. Aren't you going to ask me in?
1: Of course, Charlie. Come in.
0: Well, well, well, well, well. Some class. you come a long way, Carrie. You look different, too. You're not married?
1: No. No, I'm not married.
0: Oh, by the way, I met Hearst with the other day.
1: George?
0: Yeah.
1: Where?
0: 6th Avenue. He tried to bum a nickel for a cup of coffee.
1: Oh, no.
0: Yeah. You were wise not to stay with him, Care. Once a man steals, you
1: steals?
0: Know...
1: Steals?
0: Well, the $10,000 he took from Fitzgerald and Moyes. Ah, you know about that.
1: George stole $10,000?
0: Oh, who are you kidding, Care?
1: Oh, no, Charlie. Please, please tell me about it.
0: But it was in all the papers. Of course, he returned the money to Montreal, but... Say, weren't you with him? Yeah, you did run off with him, didn't you?
1: Yes, I did. But I didn't know about the money.
0: Well, like I always say, once a fella does a thing like that, he's through. Aside from running off and leaving his family, he can't get a job anywhere.
1: So that was it.
0: Never figure out what makes a guy do a thing like that. He certainly must have wanted you a lot more than I did.
1: Yes, Charlie. I never realized how much.
0: Say, Carrie, you aren't still soft on that bum, are you?
1: I wonder where he is. I wonder if I could find him and help him.
2: All right, what do you want?
3: I want to get into the theater to see Miss Madenda.
2: Well, that's fine. Beat it.
3: No, no, please. She knows me. Just tell her George.
2: I said no. Beat it.
3: You don't understand. I'm a very
2: all
3: good
2: right,
3: friend.
2: Buddy, you asked for it. Now, 1, 2, 3, enough.
1: Hello, Arthur.
2: Oh, hello, Miss Madenda. Nice performance tonight.
1: Merry Christmas.
2: Oh, thank you, Miss Madenda. I'll have your cab in a second.
1: You look upset. Anything wrong?
2: No, no, just usual number of bums looking for handouts. Bums. I never saw so many bums in my life.
4: Say, Harry, check the upstairs rooms, will you? I think one of those bums has blown out the flame and forgotten to turn off the gas.
1: Look at the snow. We're going to have a white Christmas.
4: Holy smokes. This fellow's dead. What's his name? Hurstwood.
1: Did you see that man slip in the snow? Don't men look funny when they slip and fall? I wonder if I'll ever see George again.

0: Sister Carrie was prepared for broadcast by George Lefferts. Kay Stewart was Sister Carrie, and Hurstwood was Marvin Miller. The cast included Jeff Corey, Jack Carrington, Tony Barrett, Gene Tatum, Walter Burke, Lynn Whitney, Jim Nusser, Jan Arvan, Jerry Farber, Donald Morrison, Frank Gerstle, Ralph Montgomery, Paul McVeigh, and Dick Ryan. Your announcer, Don Stanley. Our intermission commentator was Mr. Ralph Bates, whose commentary was recorded. The director of the NBC Theater is Andrew C. Love.
1: You have just heard Sister Carrie by Theodore Dreiser. This was the NBC University Theater production from 1949. 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

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The reader is John Carrick.

0: The Disintegration Machine by Sir Arthur Conan Doyle. Narrated by John Carrick. Professor Challenger was in the worst possible humor. As I stood at the door of his study, my hand upon the handle and my foot upon the mat, I heard a monologue which ran like this, the words booming and reverberating through the house. "Yes, I say, it is the second wrong call. The second in one morning. Do you imagine that a man of science is to be distracted from essential work by the constant interference of some idiot at the end of a wire? I will not have it. Send this instant for the manager." "Oh, you are the manager. Well, why don't you manage?" "Yes, you certainly managed to distract me from work the importance of which your mind is incapable of understanding. I want the superintendent." "He is away, so I should imagine. I will carry you to the law courts if this occurs again. Growing cocks have been adjudicated upon. I myself have obtained a judgment. If crowing cocks, why not jangling bells? The case is clear. A written apology." "Very good. I will consider it. Good morning." It was at this point that I ventured to make my entrance. It was certainly an unfortunate moment. I confronted him as he turned from the telephone, a lion in its wrath. His huge black beard was bristling. His great chest was heaving with indignation, and his arrogant gray eyes swept me up and down as the backwash of his anger fell upon me. "Infernal, idle, overpaid rascals," he boomed. "I could hear them laughing while I was making my just complaint. There is a conspiracy to annoy me. And now, young Malone, you arrive to complete a disastrous morning. Are you here, may I ask, on your own account, or has your rag commissioned you to obtain an interview? As a friend, you are privileged. As a journalist, you are outside the pale." I was hunting in my pocket for Mercado's letter, when suddenly some new grievance came to his memory. His great hairy hands fumbled about among the papers upon his desk, and finally extracted a press cutting. "You have been good enough to allude to me in one of your recent lucubrations," he said, shaking the paper at me. "It was in the course of your somewhat fatuous remarks concerning the recent saurian remains discovered in the Solenhofen slates. You began a paragraph with the words, 'Professor G.E. Challenger, who is among our greatest living scientists.'"
1: "Well, sir," I asked,
0: "why these individuous qualifications and limitations? Perhaps you can mention who these other predominant scientific men may be, to whom you impute equality, or possibly superiority to myself."
1: It was badly worded. I should certainly have said our greatest living scientist, I admitted. It was, after all, my own honest belief. My words turned winter into summer.
0: "My dear young friend, do not imagine that I am exacting, but surrounded as I am by pugnacious and unreasonable colleagues, one is forced to take one's own part. Self-assertion is foreign to my nature, but I have to hold my ground against opposition. Come now, sit here. What is the reason of your visit?"
1: I had to tread warily, for I knew how easy it was to set the lion roaring once again. I opened McArdle's letter. "May I read you this, sir? It is from McArdle, my editor."
0: "I remember the man. Not an unfavorable specimen of his class."
1: "He has, at least, a very high admiration for you. He has turned to you again and again when he needed the highest qualities in some investigation. That is the case now."
0: "What does he desire?"
1: Challenger plumed himself like some unwieldy bird under the influence of flattery. He sat down with his elbows upon the desk, his gorilla hands clasped together, his beard bristling forward, and his big gray eyes, half covered by his drooping lids, fixed benignly upon me. He was huge in all that he did, and his benevolence was even more overpowering than his truculence. "I'll read you his note to me. He says, 'Please call upon our esteemed friend Professor Challenger, and ask for his cooperation in the following circumstances. There is a Latvian gentleman named Theodore Nemor, living at Whitefriars Mansions, Hampstead, who claims to have invented a machine of a most extraordinary character, which is capable of disintegrating any object placed within its sphere of influence. Matter dissolves and returns to its molecular or atomic condition. By reversing the process, it can be reassembled. The claim seems to be an extravagant one, and yet there is solid evidence that there is some basis for it, and that the man has stumbled upon some remarkable discovery. I need not enlarge upon the revolutionary character of such an invention, nor of its extreme importance as a potential weapon of war. A force which could disintegrate a battleship, or turn a battalion, if it were only for a time, into a collection of atoms, would dominate the world. For social and for political reasons, not an instant is to be lost in getting to the bottom of the affair. The man courts publicity, as he is anxious to sell his invention, so that there is no difficulty in approaching him. The enclosed card will open his doors. What I desire is that you and Professor Challenger shall call upon him, inspect his invention, and write for the Gazette a considered report upon the value of the discovery. I expect to hear from you tonight. R. McArdle. Those are my instructions, Professor, I added as I refolded the letter. I sincerely hope that you will come with me, for how can I, with my limited capacities, act alone in such a matter?
2: True, Malone, true, purred the great man. Though you are by no means destitute of natural intelligence, I agree with you that you would be somewhat overweighted in such a matter as you lay before me. These unutterable people upon the telephone have already ruined my morning's work, so that a little more can hardly matter. I am engaged in answering that Italian buffoon, Mazzotti, whose views upon the larval development of the tropical termites have excited my derision and contempt. But I can leave the complete exposure of the impostor until evening. Meanwhile, I am at your service. And thus it came about on that October morning. I found myself in the deep-level tube with the professor, speeding to the north of London, in what proved to be one of the most singular experiences of my remarkable life. I had, before leaving Enmore Gardens, ascertained by the much-abused telephone that our man was at home, and had warned him of our coming. He lived in a comfortable flat in Hampstead, and he kept us waiting for quite half an hour in his anteroom, whilst he carried on an animated conversation with a group of visitors, whose voices, as they finally bade farewell in the hall, showed that they were Russians. I caught a glimpse of them through the half-opened door, and had a passing impression of prosperous and intelligent men, with Astrakhan collars to their coats, glistening top hats, and every appearance of that bourgeois well-being which the successful communist so readily assumes. The hall door closed behind them, and the next instant, Theodore Nimor entered our apartment. I can see him now as he stood with the sunlight full upon him, rubbing his long, thin hands together, and surveying us with his broad smile and his cunning yellow eyes. He was a short, thick man, with some suggestion of deformity in his body, though it was difficult to say where that suggestion lay. One might say he was a hunchback, without the hump. His large, soft face was like an underdone dumpling, of the same color and moist consistency, while the pimples and blotches which adorned it stood out the more aggressively against the pallid background. His eyes were those of a cat, and cat-like was the long, thin, bristling moustache above his loose, wet, slobbering mouth. It was all low and repulsive, until one came to the sandy eyebrows. From these upwards there was a splendid cranial arch, such as I have seldom seen. Even Challenger's hat might have fitted that magnificent head. One might read Theodore Nimor as a vile, crawling conspirator below, but above he might take rank with the great thinkers and philosophers of the world. "Well, gentlemen," said he, in a velvety voice with only the least trace of a foreign accent, "you have come, as I understand, from our short chat over the wires, in order to learn more of the Nimor disintegrator. Is it so?"
3: "Exactly."
2: "May I ask whether you represent the British government?"
3: "Not at all. I am a correspondent of the Gazette, and this is Professor Challenger."
2: "An honored name, a European name." His yellow fangs gleamed in obsequious amiability. "I was about to say that the British government has lost its chance. What else it has lost, it may find out later. Possibly its empire as well. I was prepared to sell to the first government which gave me its price. And if it has now fallen into hands of which you may disapprove, you have only yourselves to blame."
3: "Then you have sold your secret?"
2: "At my own price."
3: "You think the purchaser will have a monopoly?"
2: "Undoubtedly he will."
3: "But others know the secret as well as you."
2: "No, sir.
3: He touched his great forehead. This is the safe in which the secret is securely locked. A better safe than any of steel, and secured by something better than a Yale key. Some may know one side of the matter, others may know another. No one in the world knows the whole matter, save only I.
4: And these gentlemen to whom you have sold it?
3: No, sir. I am not so foolish as to hand over the knowledge until the price is paid. After that, it is I whom they buy, and they move this safe, he again tapped his brow, with all its contents, to whatever point they desire. My part of the bargain will then be done, faithfully, ruthlessly done. After that, history will be made. He rubbed his hands together, and the fixed smile upon his face twisted itself into something like a snarl.
5: You will excuse me, sir, boomed Challenger,
6: who had sat in silence up to now, but whose expressive face registered most complete disapproval of Theodore Nemore.
5: We should wish, before we discuss the matter, to convince ourselves that there is something to discuss. We have not forgotten a recent case where an Italian, who proposed to explode mines from a distance, proved upon investigation to be an arrant impostor. History may well repeat itself. You will understand, sir, that I have a reputation to sustain as a man of science, a reputation which you have been good enough to describe as European, though I have every reason to believe that it is not less conspicuous in America. Caution is a scientific attribute, and you must show us your proofs before we can seriously consider your claims.
6: Nemore cast a particularly malignant glance from the yellow eyes at my companion, but the smile of affected geniality broadened his face.
3: You live up to your reputation, Professor. I had always heard you were the last man in the world who could be deceived. I am prepared to give you an actual demonstration, which cannot fail to convince you. But before we proceed to that, I must say a few words upon the general principle. You will realize that the experimental plant, which I have erected here in my laboratory, is a mere model, though within its limits it acts most admirably. There would be no possible difficulty, for example, in disintegrating you and reassembling you. But it is not for such a purpose as that, that a great government is prepared to pay a price which runs into millions. My model is a mere scientific toy. It is only when the same force is invoked upon a large scale that enormous practical effects could be achieved.
5: May we see this model?
3: You will not only see it, Professor Challenger, but you will have the most conclusive demonstration possible upon your own person, if you have the courage to submit to it.
5: If, the lion began to roar, your if, sir, is in the highest degree offensive.
3: Well, well, I had no intention to dispute your courage. I will only say that I will give you an opportunity to demonstrate it. But I would first say a few words upon the underlying laws which govern the matter. When certain crystals, salt for example, or sugar, are placed in water, they dissolve and disappear. You would not know that they have ever been there. Then by evaporation, or otherwise, you lessen the amount of water, and lo, there are your crystals again, visible once more, and the same as before. Can you conceive a process by which you, an organic being, are in the same way dissolved into the cosmos, and then, by a subtle reversal of the conditions, reassembled once more?
5: The analogy is a false one, cried Challenger. Even if I make so monstrous an admission as that our molecules could be dispersed by some disrupting power, why should they reassemble in exactly the same order as before?
3: The objection is an obvious one, and I can only answer that they do so reassemble, down to the last atom of the structure. There is an invisible framework, and every brick flies into its true place. You may smile, Professor, but your incredulity and your smile may soon be replaced by quite another emotion.
5: Challenger shrugged his shoulders. I am quite ready to submit it to the test.
3: There is another case which I would impress upon you, gentlemen, and which may help you to grasp the idea. You have both heard in Oriental magic and in Western occultism of the phenomenon of the apport
7: when some object is suddenly brought from a distance and appears in a new place. How can such a thing be done, save by the loosening of the molecules, their conveyance upon an etheric wave, and their reassembling, each exactly in its own place, drawn together by some irresistible law? That seems a fair analogy to that which is done by my machine.
8: You cannot explain one incredible thing by quoting another incredible thing, said Challenger. I do not believe in your reports, Mr. Nemor, and I do not believe in your machine. My time is valuable, and if we are to have any sort of demonstration, I would beg you to proceed with it without further ceremony.
7: Then you will be pleased to follow me, said the inventor.
9: He led us down the stair of the flat and across a small garden which lay behind. There was a considerable outhouse, which he unlocked, and we entered. Inside was a large whitewashed room, with innumerable copper wires hanging in festoons from the ceiling, and a huge magnet balanced upon a pedestal. In front of this was what looked like a prism of glass, 3 feet in length and about a foot in diameter. To the right of it was a chair, which rested upon a platform of zinc, and which had a burnished copper cap suspended above it. Both the cap and the chair had heavy wires attached to them, and at the side was a sort of ratchet, with numbered slots, and a handle covered with India rubber, which lay at present in the slot marked zero.
7: Nemor's disintegrator, said this strange man, waving his hand towards the machine. This is the model which is destined to be famous, as altering the balance of power among the nations. Who holds this rules the world. Now, Professor Challenger, you have, if I may say so, treated me with some lack of courtesy and consideration in this matter. Will you dare to sit upon that chair, and to allow me to demonstrate, upon your own body, the capabilities of the new force?
9: Challenger had the courage of a lion, and anything in the nature of a defiance roused him in an instant to a frenzy. He rushed at the machine, but I seized his arm and held him back.
8: You shall not go, I said. Your life is too valuable. It is monstrous. What possible guarantee of safety have you? The nearest approach to that apparatus which I have ever seen was the electrocution chair at Sing Sing.
10: My guarantee of safety, said Challenger, is that you are a witness, and that this person would certainly be held for manslaughter, at the least, should anything befall me. That would be a poor consolation to the world of science, when you would leave work unfinished which none but you can do. Let me at least go first, and then, when the experience proves to be harmless, you can follow.
9: Personal danger would never have moved Challenger, but the idea that his scientific work might remain unfinished hit him hard. He hesitated, and before he could make up his mind, I had dashed forward and jumped into the chair. I saw the inventor put his hand to the handle. I was aware of a click. Then for a moment there was a sensation of confusion and a mist before my eyes. When they cleared, the inventor, with his odious smile, was standing before me, and Challenger, with his apple-red cheeks drained of blood and color, was staring over his shoulder.
8: Well, get on with it, said I.
7: It is all over. You responded admirably, Nemor replied. Step out, and Professor Challenger will now, no doubt, be ready to take his turn.
9: I have never seen my old friend so utterly upset. His iron nerve had for a moment completely failed him. He grasped my arm with a shaking hand.
10: My God, Malone, it is true, said he. You vanished. There is not a doubt of it. There was a mist for an instant, and then vacancy.
8: How long was I away?
10: 2 or 3 minutes. I was, I confess, horrified. I could not imagine that you would return. Then he clicked this lever, if it is a lever, into a new slot, and there you were upon the chair, looking a little bewildered, but otherwise the same as ever. I thanked God at the sight of you.
9: He mopped his moist brow with his big red handkerchief.
7: Now, sir, said the inventor, or perhaps your nerve has failed you.
9: Challenger visibly braced himself. Then, pushing my protesting hand to one side, he seated himself upon the chair. The handle clicked into number 3. He was gone. I should have been horrified but for the perfect coolness of the operator.
7: "It is an interesting process, is it not?" he remarked. "When one considers the tremendous individuality of the professor, it is strange to think that he is, at present, a molecular cloud, suspended in some portion of this building. He is now, of course, entirely at my mercy. If I choose to leave him in suspension, there is nothing on earth to prevent me."
9: "I would very soon find means to prevent you." The smile once again became a snarl.
7: "You cannot imagine that such a thought ever entered my mind. Good heavens! Think of the permanent dissolution of the great Professor Challenger, vanished into cosmic space and left no trace. Terrible, terrible. At the same time, he has not been as courteous as he might. Don't you think some small lesson?"
9: "No, I do not."
7: "Well, we will call it a curious demonstration. Something that would make an interesting paragraph in your paper. For example, I have discovered that the hair of the body, being on an entirely different vibration to the living organic tissues, can be included or excluded at will. It would interest me to see the bear without his bristles. Behold him."
9: There was the click of the lever. An instant later, Challenger was seated upon the chair once more. But what a Challenger! What a shorn lion! Furious as I was at the trick that had been played upon him, I could hardly keep from roaring with laughter. His huge head was bald as a baby's, and his chin was as smooth as a girl's. Bereft of his glorious mane, the lower part of his face was heavily jowled and ham-shaped, while his whole appearance was that of an old fighting gladiator, battered and bulging, with the jaws of a bulldog over a massive chin. It may have been some look upon our faces. I have no doubt that the evil grin of my companion had widened at the sight. But however that may be, Challenger's hand flew up to his head, and he became conscious of his condition. The next instant he had sprung out of his chair, seized the inventor by the throat, and had hurled him to the ground. Knowing Challenger's immense strength, I was convinced that the man would be killed. "For God's sake, be careful. If you kill him, we can never get matters right again," I cried. That argument prevailed. Even in his maddest moments, Challenger was always open to reason. He sprang up from the floor, dragging the trembling inventor with him. "I will give you 5 minutes," he panted in his fury. "If in 5 minutes I am not as I was, it will choke the life out of your wretched little body." Challenger, in a fury, was not a safe person to argue with. The bravest man might shrink from him, and there were no signs that Mr. Nemo was a particularly brave man. On the contrary, those blotches and warts upon his face had suddenly become much more conspicuous, as the face behind them changed from the color of putty, which was normal, to that of a fish's belly. His limbs were shaking, and he could hardly articulate.
7: "Really, Professor," he babbled, with his hand to his throat. "This violence is quite unnecessary. Surely a harmless joke may pass among friends. It was my wish to demonstrate the powers of the machine. I had imagined that you wanted a full demonstration. No offense, I assure you, Professor. None in the world."
9: For answer, Challenger climbed back into the chair. "You will keep your eye upon him, Malone. Do not permit any liberties."
10: "I'll see to it, sir." "Now then, set that matter right or take the consequences."
9: The terrified inventor approached his machine. The reuniting power was turned on to the full, and in an instant, there was the old lion with his tangled mane once more. He stroked his beard affectionately with his hands and passed them over his cranium to be sure that the restoration was complete. Then he descended solemnly from his perch.
10: "You have taken a liberty, sir, which might have had very serious consequences to yourself. However, I am content to accept your explanation that you only did it for purposes of demonstration. Now, may I ask you a few direct questions upon this remarkable power which you claim to have discovered?"
7: "I am ready to answer anything, save what the source of the power is. That is my secret.
11: And do you seriously inform us that no one in the world knows this except yourself?
7: No one has the least inkling.
11: No assistance?
7: No, sir. I work alone.
11: Dear me, that is most interesting. You have satisfied me as to the reality of the power, but I do not yet perceive its practical bearings.
7: I have explained, sir, that this is a model, but it would be quite easy to erect a plant upon a large scale. You understand that this acts vertically. Certain currents above you, and certain others below you, set up vibrations which either disintegrate or reunite. But the process could be lateral. If it were so conducted, it would have the same effect, and cover a space in proportion to the strength of the current.
11: Give an example.
7: We will suppose that one pole was in one small vessel, and one in another. A battleship between them would simply vanish into molecules. So also with a column of troops.
11: And you have sold this secret as a monopoly to a single European power?
7: Yes, sir, I have. When the money is paid over, they shall have such power as no nation ever had yet. You don't even now see the full possibilities, if placed in capable hands, hands which did not fear to wield the weapon which they held. They are immeasurable.
9: A gloating smile passed over the man's evil face.
7: Conceive a quarter of London in which such machines have been erected. Imagine the effect of such a current upon the scale which could easily be adopted. Why, he burst into laughter, I could imagine the whole Thames Valley being swept clean, and not one man, woman, or child left of all these teeming millions.
9: The words filled me with horror, and even more the air of exultation with which they were pronounced. They seemed, however, to produce quite a different effect upon my companion. To my surprise, he broke into a genial smile and held out his hand to the inventor.
11: Well, Mr. Nemore, we have to congratulate you, said he. There is no doubt that you have come upon a remarkable property of nature, which you have succeeded in harnessing for the use of man. That this should be destructive is no doubt very deplorable, but science knows no distinctions of the sort, but follows knowledge wherever it may lead. Apart from the principle involved, you have, I suppose, no objection to my examining the construction of the machine?
7: None in the least. The machine is merely the body. It is the soul of it, the animating principle, which you can never hope to capture.
11: Exactly. But the mere mechanism seems to be a model of ingenuity.
9: For some time he walked round it and fingered its several parts. Then he hoisted his unwieldy bulk into the insulated chair.
7: Would you like another excursion into the cosmos? Asked the inventor.
11: Later, perhaps later. But meanwhile there is, as no doubt you know, some leakage of electricity. I can distinctly feel a weak current passing through me.
7: Impossible. It is quite insulated.
11: But I assure you that I feel it.
9: He levered himself down from his perch. The inventor hastened to take his place.
7: I can feel nothing.
11: Is there not a tingling down your spine?
7: No, sir, I do not observe it.
9: There was a sharp click, and the man had disappeared.
7: I looked with amazement at Challenger.
11: Good heavens, did you touch the machine, Professor?
9: He smiled at me benignly with an air of mild surprise.
11: Dear me, I may have inadvertently touched the handle, said he. One is very liable to have awkward incidents with a rough model of this kind. This lever should certainly be guarded. It is in number 3. That is the slot which causes disintegration. So I observed when you were operated upon. But I was so excited when he brought you back that I did not see which was the proper slot for the return. Did you notice it? I may have noticed it, young Malone, but I do not burden my mind with small details. There are many slots, and we do not know their purpose. We may make the matter worse if we experiment with the unknown. Perhaps it is better to leave matters as they are.
9: And you would?
11: Exactly. It is better so. The interesting personality of Mr. Theodore Nemore has distributed itself throughout the cosmos. His machine is worthless, and a certain foreign government has been deprived of knowledge by which much harm might have been wrought. Not a bad morning's work, young Malone. Your rag will no doubt have an interesting column upon the inexplicable disappearance of a Latvian inventor.
12: shortly after the visit of its own special correspondent. I have enjoyed the experience. These are the lighter moments, which come to brighten the dull routine of study. But life has its duties as well as its pleasures, and I now return to the Italian Mazzotti and his preposterous views upon the larval development of the tropical termites.
13: Looking back, it seemed to me that a slight oleaginous mist was still hovering round the chair.
12: But surely, I urged. The first duty of the law-abiding citizen is to prevent murder, said Professor Challenger. I have done so. Enough, Malone, enough. The theme will not bear discussion. It has already disengaged my thoughts too long from matters of more importance.

You have just heard Professor Challenger in The Disintegration Machine by Arthur Conan Doyle. The reader was John Carrick. 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

0: Now, on historyradio.org, What Every Woman Knows, by James Barry. 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
1: Good evening, everyone. In What Every Woman Knows, Sir James Matthew Barry has mixed varied ingredients such as humor, love, and politics. And this play immediately calls to mind the name Helen Hayes, who stars for us tonight in one of her most famous roles, that of Maggie. And now we raise the curtain on the Theatre Guild on the Air production of What Every Woman Knows, starring Helen Hayes and featuring Richard Waring.

0: In the late evening, a young man hurries home through the dark street. We're in a town in Scotland, many years ago, about the year 1900. On the young man's face as he passes the gas lamp, you can see an angry frown. He's obviously very upset about something. As he arrives home, he opens the front gate and comes hurriedly up the walk. The house is small, but comfortable. The young man unlocks the door, looking anxious.
1: Father!
2: Is that you, James?
1: Father, have you heard the news? Does Maggie know yet? Have you heard what's happened?
2: Do you mean about the minister?
1: Yes. He's announced his engagement to Miss Turnbull. It's in the paper.
2: I heard about it in town this evening. It'll be a fearful blow to your sister.
1: Does she know yet?
2: I'm not sure. I just got home myself.
3: Was that you, James?
1: Yes, it's I, Maggie.
3: Is Father home yet?
2: I'm home, Maggie, dear.
3: I'll be down in a minute.
1: Has she heard, do you think? Did you catch any note of a tragedy in her voice?
2: It may well be there.
1: Ah, that man. I could wring his neck.
2: No, James, after all, he's a minister.
3: Well, you're both very late tonight.
1: Shh, not another word.
3: Why, it's almost 10 o'clock already.
1: Maggie, I was kept late at the public meeting. How are you feeling, Maggie, my sister?
3: How would I be feeling? Why are you acting so mysterious?
1: Mysterious?
2: Mysterious.
1: Who's acting mysterious?
3: Why were you shushing just now?
1: Why would I be shushing?
3: Oh, well, have it your own way. I'll get you both a hot drink to warm you on this cold night. I have it all ready for you. I'll be back in a minute.
1: Poor girl.
2: James, it's hard not to be able to give your sister what she had a heart set on.
1: That it is. I bought her some presents in town to ease her distress.
2: Mm.
1: Look, these packages.
2: I bought her some presents, too.
1: That man. Think of all the hospitality he's had in this house.
2: Many's the pound of steak he's eaten under this roof.
1: And all these books we bought. All to impress the minister.
2: And the shelves we had to buy to hold them.
1: 17 feet of books.
2: And 17 feet of shelves. All to show the minister how educated we were.
1: Education. 'Tis the lack of that we fear more than anything, Father, Maggie and I.
2: I know, son. But when you were young, your mother and I were poor.
1: I know. She's coming back.
2: Don't say a word about the minister just yet.
1: No, Father.
2: This evening, better not even mention religion.
1: If you think best, Father.
2: And about the burglar. Not a syllable about that for the present.
1: Oh, no, Father.
2: When she says it's bedtime, just pretend we're not sleeping.
3: Well, Father, James, here's your hot drink to ward off the chill.
1: Thank you, Maggie.
2: Thank you, Maggie. That's noble, it is.
1: That's good.
3: How was the public meeting, James?
1: Oh, that young upstart, John Shan, would make a speech.
3: Is that the student, John Shan?
1: Aye, it's true. He's a student at Glasgow University in the winter months. But in the summer, he's just a railway conductor. And I think it's very bold of him to make a speech when he hasn't a penny to bless himself with.
2: Yeah, the Shans were always an impudent family. That's why we haven't been on speaking terms with them for years.
3: But hasn't he a right to make a speech as well as others?
1: As long as he recognizes that others know better. But he behaves as though he spoke by some heavenly call, like a minister.
2: James, you fool.
1: What did I do?
2: Yes, said minister. Oh.
3: And what if he did?
1: Maggie, I didn't mean a word of it, not a word.
3: Does this mean you've learned about that Miss Turnbull getting the minister?
2: All I can say is she made a very poor bargain.
3: Why, Father, he's a very nice gentleman. I'm sure I hope he's chosen wisely.
1: Not him.
3: I hope she has a lot of charm.
2: Charm? That's the very word I heard you use.
1: What's charm?
3: Charm?
1: Yes. What is it exactly, Maggie?
3: Oh, it's a sort of bloom on a woman. If you have it, you don't need anything else. And if you don't have it, it doesn't much matter what else you have. Some women, the few, have charm for all. And most have charm for one, and some have charm for none.
1: I have a sister that has charm.
3: No, James, you haven't.
1: Maggie, present for you. An umbrella. Here.
3: Why, James.
2: Here, Maggie, a present. A muff. Take it.
3: Father!
1: And here's a necklace. Take it, Maggie.
3: Oh, James.
2: And here's another. Silks for a fine gown, Maggie.
3: Oh, it's very kind of you both. But you might as well dress up a little brown hen.
2: Now, Maggie.
3: What would I do with all this? Let's be practical. Let's go to our beds. It's bedtime.
2: Well, strangely enough, I don't feel sleepy.
1: You don't, Father?
2: No, I don't, James.
1: Oh, what a coincidence. I'm not sleepy either.
3: Coincidence? you say?
1: Well, good night, Maggie. Father and I'll sit up a while, I think, and perhaps play a game or something.
2: Good idea. Good night, Maggie.
3: Both of you, I'm sleepy. When is as well known, 10 o'clock is our regular bedtime.
1: Yes, that is common knowledge, and that's just what we're counting on.
2: James, you fool.
3: Counting on? What do you mean?
2: There. Now she knows there's something up.
1: Does she? Pay no attention to what I said, Maggie.
3: Now, you'll have to tell me, James.
1: But, Maggie, I...
2: James, go outside and watch.
3: Watch?
2: Take the walking cane, James, for protection.
1: Yes, Father. I'm going.
3: But, Father, what on earth...
2: Maggie, there are burglars about.
3: Burglars?
2: We didn't mean to tell you till we had nabbed them, but they've been in this room twice of late.
3: The silver plate?
2: It's all safe, as yet. So either they were frightened away these other times, or they're coming back to make a clean sweep.
3: How did he get to know about this?
2: On Tuesday, the policeman saw a man climbing out of this window at 2:10 in the morning.
3: Oh, did he chase him?
2: It was so dark, he lost sight of him. We examined the window and found that the catch had been slipped back with the blade of a knife.
3: Father!
2: The policeman said the man was carrying a bag.
3: The silver plate is gone.
2: No, no. We were thinking very likely he has bunches of keys in his bag.
3: Or weapons.
2: Well, we have some stout walking sticks ourselves. So if you'll go to bed now, Maggie...
3: Me? And the two of you in danger?
2: Oh, there's just one burglar.
3: The policeman saw just one.
2: I'd be very pleased if there were two of them.
3: And I would be very pleased if there were three of them. And I watch with you. Hand me that new umbrella.
2: Maggie, you're wonderful.
3: There. I have a weapon too now.
2: How could anyone see you have no charm?
1: Father. Father. He's there. I had no sooner gone out than I saw him sliding down the garden wall, close to the rhubarb.
2: What's he like?
1: Ugly customer. That's all I could see. He carries a bag in his hand.
2: That's him?
3: Oh, dear. What now?
1: He slunk into the rhododendrons. And he's there now, watching the window.
2: We'll trap him. Turn out the gas jet, Maggie.
3: Yes, Father.
1: Oh, it's a dark night.
3: Pitch dark. No moon.
2: Come on. Hide behind the sofa. Carefully. Don't stumble.
3: Do you think the man saw you out there, James?
1: I was too clever for him. I looked up at the stars and yawned as if I were tremendously sleepy. Then I came in.
2: Good. Get down now.
3: Move over, James, so I can squeeze in here.
1: Do you have to push, Maggie?
2: Quiet now and heads down. He's coming.
4: Now then, I'll just light this lamp. That's better. Now, this chair, I think. Very comfortable.
2: Hands up! Hands up!
3: Hands up!
4: Hey, you frighten me. Don't ever charge on a man shouting like that. It's not good for a person.
2: Why, it's John Shand.
1: And what do you think you're doing here with your feet on the desk, John Shand?
4: Reading a book.
3: You mean John Shand, the trainman?
4: At your service, miss.
1: I suppose I ought to say tickets, please. Except I see no occasion for humor.
3: I hope you were comfortable in our best chair, young man.
4: I have nae complaint to make against the chair.
2: So, our burglar was a native of the town.
4: Burglar? Mm.
2: The disgrace to your family. I feel pity for the Shands this night.
4: I'll thank you, Mr. Wiley, not to pity my family. Well, is it a case for the police?
3: Perhaps we should let the young man explain, if there is anything to explain.
1: Explain away, Shand.
4: Only the uneducated would need an explanation. I'm a student. With prices so high, I'm desperate for want of books. You have all I want here. No use to you, but for display. Well, I came here to study. I come twice weekly.
1: What? By the window?
4: Do you think a Shand would so far lower himself as to enter your door? Well, the police, is it?
2: It is indeed.
3: Don't you think we might all go to our beds instead and let the young man study?
1: Are you a poor scholar, John Shand?
4: On the contrary, I'm a brilliant scholar. My first year at college, I lived on a barrel of potatoes. And we had just a sofa bed between two of us. When one lay down, the other had to get up. Do you think it was hardship? It was sublime. But this year, I can't afford it.
1: I must say, I like your spirit.
4: So now I'll have to stay on at work, collecting the tickets of the illiterate such as you.
2: Now look here, young man. Be careful.
1: One moment, Father. Tell me, Shand. What's your professor's opinion of your future?
4: They think I'll go far in government or law or any field I choose. I mean...
1: Opinion of your future.
4: They think I'll go far in government or law or any field I choose. I mean to stand for parliament when I finish my studies.

0: I don't know what maggots have got in their heads, but sit down, young man, till they come back. Sit down, young man.
1: My name is Mr. Shand. Until I'm called that, I'll decline to sit down again in this house.
0: Then I'm thinking, young sir, you'll have a weary wait. It'll be a long time before either of them will call you Mr. Shand.
2: Mr. Shand, sit down, won't you? Pull up a chair.
0: Heavens.
2: You'll have a thimbleful of something to keep the cold out, Mr. Shand. The bottle, Maggie, and a glass.
0: James, what come over you?
2: Do you drink, young man?
1: I'm practically a teetotaler.
2: Good. So are we. How do you take it, straight or with hot water?
1: If I take it at all, and I haven't made up my mind yet, I'll take it with hot water.
2: The kettle, Maggie.
0: Very well, I'll get it for you. Whatever you may be up to.
2: Now, Father, quick, before she comes back, tell him the plan.
3: Mr. Shand.
1: Yes?
3: We have an offer to make.
1: No patronage.
3: Strictly a business affair.
2: Let me tell him, Father. You see, Mr. Shand, it's this way.
0: Here's your hot water. I kept it ready for you, Father. I thought you might want a second drink on such a damp night.
2: Maggie, don't you see you're not wanted?
0: I do. I see it very well, James.
2: We have a proposition to put before Mr. Shand, and women are out of place in business transactions.
0: I'll sit here, shall I?
1: That's right. Women's rights. I'm all for them myself. It'll be one of my fixed principles in Parliament.
0: I'm glad to hear it, young man.
3: We'll have to let her bide, James.
2: Women. Very well. Sit there, then, and busy yourself with knitting or something.
0: Go ahead, James.
2: Mr. Shand, we're willing, Father and I, to lay out £300 on your education if...
1: If what?
2: On condition that 5 years from now, Maggie Wiley, if still unmarried, can claim to marry you. Should she wish to.
0: What's that you're saying?
2: The thing to be perfectly open on her side, but you to be strictly tied down.
3: That's it. Decide, Mr. Shand.
1: I regret to say...
0: It doesn't matter what he regrets to say, because I decide against it. And I think it was very ill done of you, James, to make any such proposal.
2: No, Maggie.
1: I must say, Miss Maggie, I don't see what reasons you can have for being so set against it.
4: If you were to grow a beard, Mr. Shand, the reasons wouldn't be quite so obvious.
1: I'll never grow a beard.
4: Then you're done for at the start.
3: Maggie, we might at least discuss the matter and find out what...
4: Seeing that I've refused the young man.
1: Refused?
3: You can at least have his friendly opinion, Maggie.
1: It's a one-sided bargain. I admit I'm no catch at present. But a man of my abilities, with £300 to finish my education and start me in public life, where could I not soar? Far above her, I'm sure.
0: Oh, indeed.
2: The point is, without the 300, you can't soar.
1: Aye, you have me there.
0: Yes, but...
3: You see, you're safeguarded, Maggie. You don't need to take him, and he has to take you.
1: That's an unfair arrangement also.
4: I wouldn't dream of it without that condition.
1: Oh, then you are thinking of it.
4: Poof. Of course not.
3: It's a good arrangement for you, Mr. Shand. The chances are you'll never have to go on with it. For in all probability, she'll marry soon.
2: She's tremendous run after
3: her. Aye.
1: Even if that's true, it's just keeping me in reserve in case she misses doing better.
2: That's the situation in a nutshell.
1: Another thing. Supposing I was to get fond of her.
3: 'Tis very likely.
1: Or take it the other way. Supposing as I got to know her, I could not endure her.
3: You have both to take risks.
2: What you need, John Shand, is a clout on the head.
1: £300 is no great sum.
3: You can take it or leave it, Mr. Shand.
1: Well, what do you think, Miss Maggie?
0: I have no thoughts on the subject either way.
1: What's her age?
2: She's one of those women who are eternally young.
1: I can't take that for an answer.
2: She's 25.
1: I'm just 22.
2: I read in a book that about 3 years between the ages is ideal.
3: Well, Mr. Shand?
1: I'm willing, if she's willing.
2: Maggie?
0: There can be no if about it. It must be an offer.
1: Or Shand give a Wiley such a chance to humiliate him? Never.
0: Then all is off.
2: Come, come, Mr. Shand. It's just a form.
1: Miss Maggie, will you?
0: Is it an offer?
1: Aye.
0: Ah. Before I answer you, I want first to give you a chance of drawing back.
3: Maggie, you're playing with fire.
0: When they said I'd been run after, they were misleading you. No one has ever been after me.
1: Oh, ho.
3: But they will be yet.
1: It shows at least that you haven't been after them.
0: One thing more. James said I was 25. He's wrong. I'm 26.
1: Aha!

0: be practical. Do you withdraw from the bargain, or do you not?
1: It's a bargain.
0: Then, so be it.
2: Well, did you say straight or with hot water, Mr. Shand?
1: I think I'll take it straight.
2: I will. We'll drink a toast to your career, Mr. Shand.
1: Very good.
2: Here's to you. Here's to you.
1: Thank you.
3: Mr. Wiley, had we not better draw up a legal document first thing in the morning, should we, Father? Or just trust one another's honor?
2: Let Maggie decide.
3: Maggie?
0: I think we had better have a legal document.
3: We'll do it first thing in the morning, shall we?
1: Now, about the money.
3: I was thinking 5 yearly installments might be best.
1: Why not bank the whole sum in my name at once?
2: I think James' plan is best, yearly installments.
1: Oh, of course, if paying it all in one sum would financially embarrass you.
3: It would not embarrass us.
2: Maggie, what do you say?
0: I agree with John.
3: Maggie, you don't mean it.
0: All at once is better.
1: Well.
2: So, all right then.
1: Then, has that settled? I think I'll be stepping.
2: If you'd like to sit on at your books.
1: Oh, as I can come at any time now, I think I'll go.
0: Have you a muffler, John?
1: I have.
0: Yes. You'd better put it twice round. Take care of yourself.
3: Yes, man, that's right.
2: Good night to you, Mr. Shand.
3: And good luck.
2: Maggie, I think you might show Mr. Shand to the door.
0: Certainly. This way, John.
1: Yes, Miss Maggie.
0: Will you be in again soon, John, to work more at your studies? You must come whenever you...
3: She's softening, Maggie is. She's a changed woman already.
2: Aye, there's a bloom on her.
3: She's a remarkable woman. John Shan doesn't know what a clever woman he's getting.
2: I bet he shouldn't know. Men are nervous about remarkable women.
3: Women are queer. I wonder some writer hasn't noticed it and written a book about it.
2: A whole book could be written on that, James.
3: It was noble of her to tell him she was 26. But I thought she was 27.

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1: And now the curtain rises on the second act of What Every Woman Knows, starring Helen Hayes as Maggie and featuring Richard Waring as John.

0: 5 years have gone by since the signing of the marriage contract, and Maggie's big hour has come. But John Shan's hour has also come, for he, having finished his education and plunged into the world of politics, is running for Parliament. Today is election day, and the vote is being counted. John Shan versus Sir Geoffrey Tipps, Baronet. As the outcome hangs in the balance, the bands still play and the crowds are on the march. John Shan's election headquarters, the candidate is having a final conference with a young and beautiful member of his women's committee. She's Lady Sybil Tenterden, a visitor to Scotland from England, who's taking a great interest in the self-made candidate.
1: Oh, Mr. Shand, no matter what the outcome, you've waged a wonderful fight.
2: Thank you, Lady Sybil. I've come a long way and I intend to keep going.
1: I know you will.
2: If I don't win this time, then next time I'll come to London yet.
1: That's what I wanted to speak to you about. Mother and I are going home soon. We live outside London. Our neighbor is the Prime Minister.
2: Oh.
1: Won't you come to see me if you're elected? I know I could help you a great deal.
2: No doubt you could, Lady Sybil,
1: Call me Sybil.
2: Oh, should I?
1: Why, yes, of course. Couldn't we go somewhere for a cup of tea and talk?
2: I have a speech being typed out for me in the office upstairs.
1: By your faithful Miss Maggie?
2: Yes, it's my acceptance speech. It's as well to have such things ready.
1: Oh, of course.
2: I'd better go and look it over. We'll hear the news soon.
1: But you will come to see me in London.
2: Lady Sybil, it's puzzled me why you, a girl of titled family, should have joined my women's committee. I'd have expected you to support the baronet.
1: Perhaps it's because I like self-made men. In you, I feel a strength that could bring all London to your feet.
2: You do, Sybil?
1: With a little help from me. Yes, I do, John.

0: And so, my constituents, the campaign speeches are over and... No. No. How can we make that better? How would John Shan say that? Ah, yes. Now, the speeches can be put away in mothballs and the work begins.
1: Well, how's the speech, Maggie?
0: Oh, just finished.
1: Did you type it all exactly right?
0: Yes, indeed. Just the way I knew you would want it.
1: You're very helpful, Maggie. You know so well how I like to express my thoughts that you're able to type them just right, even when I haven't had time to write it all out.
0: You have a very fine individual style, John.
1: Aye. The newspapers are beginning to write about my Shandisms, my quaint way of saying things with the homey touch.
0: Indeed they are, John.
1: Do we have some Shandisms in this speech, would you say, Maggie?
0: You have a few.
1: Good. Well, Maggie, you've worked hard.
0: When are you to announce that we're to be married, John?
1: It won't be long. The contract is past due and you've waited patiently. It's proper I should hurry things now after the election.
0: That's noble of you.
1: Not at all, Maggie. Besides, your brother and father are watching me like cats with a mouse.
0: It's a little I've done to help.
1: £300? And this work besides?
0: I'm getting 1,000% for it.
1: And very pleased I am you should think so, Maggie.
0: Is it terribly hard to you, John?
1: It's not hard at all. All I've seen of you these 5 years has increased my respect for you, Maggie.
0: Respect?
1: And a bargain's a bargain.
0: If it wasn't that you're so glorious to me, John, I would let you off.
1: In my opinion, Maggie, we'll be a very happy pair.
0: It's not as if there were any other woman that you fancied more, is there?
1: There's none whatever.
0: No. Oh, if there ever should be. If there ever should be some woman with charm.
1: You forget yourself, Maggie. There couldn't be another woman once I was a married man.
0: One has heard of such things.
1: Not in Scotsman, Maggie. Not in Scotsman.
0: Oh, but John, whatever you do so tremendously. And if you were to love, what a passion it would be.
1: Aye. There's something in that.
0: And when you're a success, John, the lasses will be there. Impudent beauties, perhaps, stretching themselves to attract you and crooking their fingers to you to run after them.
1: Oh, I can do without it, Maggie.
0: Can you look me in the face, John Shand, and deny that there's surging within you a mighty desire to be free, to begin the new life untrammeled?
1: Leave such maggots alone, Maggie.
0: Oh, it's a shame on me not to give you up.
1: I would consider you a very foolish woman if you did.
0: If I were John Shand, I would no more want to take Maggie Wiley with me through the beautiful door that's opened wide for you than I'd want to take an old pair of shoes. Why don't you bang the door in my face, John?
1: A bargain's a bargain, Maggie.
0: Say one word about wanting to get out of it and I'll put the lawyers on you.
1: Have I hinted at such a thing?
0: The document holds you hard and fast.
1: Aye, it does.
0: John, you haven't had much of the fun that comes to most men.
1: No, I never was one for fun. I cannot call to mind Maggie ever having laughed in my life.
0: You've no sense of humor?
1: Not a spark.
0: No. If you had, you might be fonder of me. I think one needs a sense of humor to be fond of me.
1: We'll get on fine, Maggie.
0: James has the document, John. It's carefully locked away.
1: He would naturally take good care of it.
0: John, I make you a solemn promise that if you should ever fall in love with someone, I'll act differently from other wives.
1: There'll be no occasion, Maggie.
0: John, James doesn't have the document. He thinks he has, but I have it here in my purse. Look.
1: What? Well, do I mind the look of it, Maggie?
0: You don't ask why I've brought it.
1: Why should I?
0: I brought it because... Because I thought I might have the womanliness and the courage to...
1: That shouting, what is it?
0: I think it means you've been elected, John. You've won! Shan, they're shouting!
1: Are you sure?
0: 5 years I've waited for this night! But now I'm going back and grow old and dry up when I might have been married to John Shan.
1: But you will be, Maggie. You have my word.
0: Never. Never. Never. Look, John, look. Look, I'm tearing it up. You're free of me.
1: Maggie!
2: Oh, I'm a fool. I'm a fool to let you go. For you need me, John Shan, more than you know. No one could have helped you in your career as I've helped you. And you'll regret the day.
3: One moment, please. Let me speak. Silence! Friends, you don't know what it means to me, this news you bring me, a victory. But friends, I have news for you too. I'm proud to announce that I've found a young lady willing to share my good fortune and to go to London with me. Gentlemen, Miss Maggie Wiley, the future Mrs. John Shan. No, being a lady, she cannot make a speech.
2: Yes, I can make a speech, and I will make a speech, and it's in two words, and they're these. My constituents.

0: And now, another year has gone by, and John and Maggie Shand are married and living in London. And needless to say, the romantic Lady Sybil is in London, too, and not forgotten.
1: Is my tie straight, Maggie?
2: Oh, yes.
1: Sure?
2: Oh, yes, it's fine. My, how polished and Londonish you've become this year. Are you ready to go in now?
1: In a moment. Would you brush my coat again a bit in the back?
2: Of course. Let me first fetch the brush. Your ladies' committee is all in there in the library waiting for you.
1: Shoes all right?
2: Oh, yes. John, do you remember all about today?
1: Well, I was just thinking. It's almost 1 year ago that we came here and took this house.
2: So it is. There you are, John.
1: My cuff's all right?
2: Oh, yes. Your committee will admire you, John. Lady Sybil Tenterton arrived just now.
1: That's good. Can't begin without our chairwoman.
2: Has she charm, John?
1: Oh, she's a very good committee woman. Very able.
2: John, this women's advisory committee of yours, does it have to meet so often?
1: Of course. I'm consulting them about the new women's rights law I intend to introduce into Parliament next month.
2: Oh, yes. That's the one giving women the right to grow beards.
1: There's nothing about beards in it, Maggie.
2: All right, John. How long will the meeting last?
1: Oh, not long.
2: I want to remind you that Father and Brother James are arriving from Scotland this morning. They'll be here before lunchtime.
1: Ah, yes. Good. It'll be very nice to see them again.
2: Good luck, John. Have you your papers?
1: Everything I need. Well...
2: Good luck, John.
3: Madam?
2: Yes?
3: There's a gentleman to see you. He really wanted to see the master, but I told him about the meeting with the ladies' committee, so I insisted on seeing you.
2: Oh?
3: Here's his card.
2: Mr. Charles Venables. The Prime Minister.
3: Oh, is he, Mum? He's very distinguished looking.
2: What? Show him in.
3: Yes, Mum.
2: Mr. Charles Venables.
3: This way, please, sir.
4: Thank you. Mrs. Shand.
2: How do you do, Mr. Venables?
4: I'm most delighted to meet you, Mrs. Shand.
2: I'm sorry my husband is in at that meeting.
4: It's perfectly all right. Doesn't matter a bit.
2: Shall I get him out?
4: No. I know your husband. And I was most anxious to make the acquaintance of Mrs. Shand.
2: Whatever for?
4: Many reasons.
2: But will you sit down?
4: Oh, thank you. Mrs. Shand, frankly, we're very interested in your husband, in a special way. I'd like to know more about him.
2: Then you should talk to him.
4: His influence has grown tremendously in his first year. He's made a few blunders in his impromptu speeches, but his prepared speeches are brilliant.
2: He has his own fine way of expressing his thoughts.
4: His shandisms are the talk of Parliament.
2: I'm glad.
4: From whom does he get his ideas?
2: Oh, can you imagine anyone giving John ideas?
4: No, when you put it that way, no. But those shandisms puzzle me. The other day, a member of Parliament had been making an optimistic oration, quoting some learned economic theories. The next day, your husband said in reply, "If my opponent were a cook, and his cake went up in flames before him, he'd read aloud from the cookbook to prove everything was under control." Now, where does he get that sort of thing?
2: Where would he get it?
4: Do you help him?
2: With his speeches?
4: Yes.
2: Oh, yes. I type them for him.
4: Is that all?
2: I put the paper clips on, too.
4: Jan, you Scotsman, slip out of an Englishman's hand like a trout.
2: Yes?
4: A special reason for my interest is a small cabinet post that may become vacant.
2: Oh.
4: We are thinking of your husband.
2: Oh, no. He'd no give up his legislation for any cabinet post, if that's what you're thinking of.
4: No, I know him too well for that. Now, Mrs. Shand, there's a large meeting in Leeds next month at which two cabinet ministers will speak. At that same meeting, I want your husband to propose his new legislation. If the public reaction is good, we shall take him into the cabinet and sponsor his proposals.
2: Oh. And if the reaction is not good, you'll disown any connection and oppose his plans, eh?
4: Oh, of course. Do you like the idea?
2: It's John who will decide. Why don't you ask him?
4: No, because if he accepts, I would like you and him to come to my place in the country for, a week or two. There he can work on his speech until it's perfect. The Leeds meeting is so important, I want nothing to go wrong. You understand?
2: I'll tell him what you said.
4: Thank you. I'm charmed to have met you.
1: Goodbye. Goodbye, ladies. Thank you so much for your good advice. I don't know what I'd do without this fine committee. Goodbye. Sybil, come back in the library with me.
5: Yes, John.
1: At last, we're alone.
5: Oh, John, hold me.
1: Oh, Sybil, I go to you as a cold man to a fire. You fill me like a peal of bells in an empty house.
5: Oh, darling.
1: Sybil, this can't go on. Seeing you for fleeting moments, arranging committee meetings just to have a word with you afterwards. We must declare our love.
5: Oh, John, I shouldn't let you. I shouldn't think of it even.
1: The one thing I cannot do, even for you, is to live an underhanded life.
5: But, John, the blow to Mrs. Shand.
1: At least she knows it wasn't love that brought her and me together.
5: I don't know what to say.
1: Oh, Sybil, we must declare ourselves now.
5: Oh, I love you so, but...
1: Look, look, Sybil. This I have bought to seal our love. It's a pendant.
5: A ruby. Oh, John, it's beautiful.
1: Look at the redness of it. That is a drop of my heart's blood, Sybil.
5: John?
1: What?
5: Is the door closed?
1: I don't know.
5: Is that door open?
1: I'm sure I closed it after the committee left.
5: I think someone was listening. Better put the ruby back in your pocket, John.
1: Perhaps it was the outside door.
6: This way, Father?
1: Yes, it must have
6: James?
1: Been. There's Maggie now.
6: This is the library here. Oh, hello. I'm glad you're still here, Lady Sybil. I want
7: John Shand, how are you?
8: Hello, John.
1: Greetings, sir. Welcome, James.
6: Lady Sybil, may I present my father and my brother, Lady Sybil Tenterton. How do you do?
8: How do you do?
7: Entertaining a ladyship. Well done, Maggie.
6: You remember she helped John on his election committee back home, and now she's chairwoman of his advisory committee.
7: Well, good. Is your ladyship married?
9: Alas, no.
8: You will be yet, my lady, I'm sure. For you, Bonnie.
9: Thank you.
8: Well, Maggie, here's a present for you from the two of us, James and me.
7: Oh. It's a lace shawl, Maggie. And if you knew the cost of it, you'd never dare to wear it.
6: Oh, Father. James, it's beautiful. Beautiful.
5: How lovely.
1: It's very fine.
7: Well, John Shand, it's not a day we'd be likely to forget, is it?
1: Forget?
7: The first wedding anniversary. Come, let's see what you gave her.
8: Yes, let's see it. What is it, Maggie?
1: Why,
5: Did he forget?
6: John forget? Would that be likely?
5: Now, where is that present of his?
1: Where is what?
5: Your present, John. It's a pendant, Father.
8: Oh, one of those things on a chain.
5: That's right. A ruby pendant. Now, let's see. Didn't you put it back in your pocket, John?
1: Well, let's see.
5: That's it. See.
8: Oh, a thing of beauty.
7: A ruby. You were backward in speaking of it, Mr. Shand.
6: He thought you might blame him for his extravagance. He says it's a drop of his heart's blood.
1: And so it is.
8: A fine anniversary gift it is, John Shand.
6: Now, shall we tell them the truth, John?
1: I think we'd best.
6: Is there something you would like to say to all of us?
1: Yes. It was to Lady Sybil I gave the pendant and all my love with it.
7: What?
8: You ought to be fresh, John Shand.
6: No, Father, no. I don't think that would solve anything.
7: But, Maggie, how can you stand there?
6: Just a minute, James. John, I promised you, if you ever fell in love, I would behave differently from other wives, and I will.
1: That's very good of you, Maggie. What do you suggest?
6: I have a plan. While you were in at your meeting, the Prime Minister came to call on us, and...
1: Mr. Venables, why didn't you send for me?
6: Well, he asked me not to. John, next month, he wants you to speak at a meeting in Leeds for your new legislation.
1: What? At the Leeds meeting? I can't believe it.
5: Oh, John, how wonderful. What an opportunity.
6: So it is, Lady Sybil.
1: Now, Maggie, don't think this can make me draw back from my love for Sybil.
6: I never thought of such a thing.
1: Even risking a scandal, I will go on. I will.
6: Oh, I know, John. You're no man to draw back. But this is my thought. If the Leeds speech turns out the very best you've ever made and all goes well, then Mr. Venables won't dare to drop you later. Scandal or no scandal.
1: You're right, Maggie.
6: So, would you like to choose that time to make your announcement about you and Lady Sybil?
1: After the Leeds speech, you're right. What do you think, Sybil?
5: You're being very good, Mrs. Shand.
6: Am I? Lady Sybil, your country place is next door to the Prime Minister's, is it not?
5: Why, yes.
6: How convenient for you. John, Mr. Venables wants you to stay at his home while you're working on your speech, and that means that Lady Sybil can be with you and help you on your speech.
1: Why, so you could, Sybil.
6: Yes, John.
8: John Shand, I could take you over my knee.
7: And so could I, and thrash you within an inch of your life.
6: James, Father, please don't interfere.
8: And you too, Maggie. What a scandalous way to behave.
6: Father, please. One more thing, John. By the time the Leeds meeting is over, I'll be all packed up and ready to leave.
1: Now, Maggie, really?
6: It will probably be on the 16th, because the 15th is the day that the laundry gets back, and I couldn't very well leave before that.
1: Now, Maggie, you're making it all sound so sudden, and...
6: I assure you, John, it is sudden. And now, Father and James, I'll show you to your rooms. This way, please.
8: Yes, Maggie.
7: All right, Maggie.
6: Goodbye, Lady Sybil. I'll see you again.
5: Yes, Mrs. Shand.
1: You're being remarkable, Maggie.
6: Goodbye, John.
1: Goodbye, Maggie.
6: Come, Father, and James.
7: Maggie, my lamb, how can you give up like this?
6: Give up? This way, please.
8: But you are, Maggie. You're throwing him away.
7: You're pushing him into her arms, Maggie. How can you?
6: Throwing him away? Did you really think I would give up John Shand without a battle?
7: Maggie, now you sound more like yourself.
8: Now you're giving us hope.
6: Am I a Scotswoman or am I not? Would it be like me to let him ruin his career? Let Lady Sybil take the high road, and I'll take the low road, and we'll see who wins.

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1: And now the curtain rises on the third act of What Every Woman Knows, starring Helen Hayes and featuring Richard Waring.

0: That sound is a lawnmower, and the man pushing the lawnmower is the Prime Minister of Great Britain. Why does the Prime Minister of Great Britain push his own lawnmower? He does it because he feels it keeps his silhouette presentable for the electorate, and it does.
1: Phew!
2: Excuse me, sir.
3: Yes, Barry?
1: Mrs. John Shand is here, sir.
3: Oh.
1: She says she's not expected, but she wants to wait and see Mr. Shand. What'll I do with her, sir?
3: Well, I'll talk to her. Where is she?
1: Right there in the conservatory, sir.
3: Now, Mrs. Shand.
4: Hello, Mr. Venable.
3: I'm so glad you've come after all. I'm sorry you couldn't have come in the first place.
4: Oh, you know how it is. I have my house to look after.
3: Of course. But now you have come. You're staying, I hope.
4: Oh, no. Just a surprise visit. I'm going to Scotland with my father and brother and, well, there are some things I had to bring John first. Some typing I'd done for him. Where is he?
3: He's visiting on the estate next door. He tells me Lady Sybil gives him very valuable advice.
4: Oh, yes. She's his favorite chairwoman.
3: I see. Now, if I were you, Mrs. Shand, I'd keep an eye on her. I'm not sure her motives are at the best.
4: Oh, I will then.
3: As for her political advice, it hasn't done his speech very much good.
4: Oh?
3: To be blunt, it's very disappointing.
4: Really? What's the trouble?
3: Well, he's been hard at work on it while he's been here, and a few days ago he read it to me. Now, it's a powerful, well-thought-out piece of work. But it has no special quality of his own. None of those famous touches of his. What do you suppose is wrong?
4: How should I know?
3: I don't dare go ahead with it this way.
4: Oh, Mr. Venable, surely John told you he was working on a new speech.
3: What's that? Is he?
4: Oh, yes. He wrote me that you were dissatisfied with his first speech, and so he did another. He sent it to me to type, and I brought several copies here with me.
3: You have the speech here?
4: Oh, yes.
3: Well, I'd better read it at once.
4: Hadn't John better look it over first?
3: No, Mrs. Shand. I must know immediately. We're about to decide on the substitute speaker, and the decision must be made today.
4: Here it is, Mr. Venable.
3: Oh, thank you. I'll go in the next room and read it at once. I'll just take it into my study and look it through. Oh, I see your husband coming across the lawn now, Lady Sybil. Why don't you wait here for them?
4: I will. I'll sit right here.
3: I'll be back soon.

0: Would you like to take a walk through the woods, Sybil?
1: Mm. Oh, I'm a little tired of the woods.
0: Shall we go to the arbor at the end of the garden and sit a while?
1: Oh, that arbor. It gets a little boring, John.
0: Oh, well, we might as well go in then.
1: Mm, I think so.
0: I wish I could think of some way I could alter my speech so that... Maggie! You!
1: Mrs. Shand!
2: Yes, John, how do you do, Lady Sybil?
0: You never wrote that you were coming.
2: No, it's a surprise. I came partly to say goodbye. Father and James want to go back home for business reasons, and so I'm all packed, and I'm going along with them. I thought we might clear up all the details now.
0: Maggie, I wish you wouldn't be in such a hurry. It's all so businesslike.
2: Isn't that best? Besides, it's only a few days till the Leeds meeting.
0: The Leeds meeting. I'm afraid I'm dropped from that.
2: But Mr. Venables was so anxious to have you.
0: My speech doesn't find favor. There's something wrong with it.
2: I can't understand it, Mrs. Shand. He's worked so hard on it.
3: Couldn't you have helped him, Lady Sybil?
0: Oh, she slaved over it.
2: Oh.
0: But no use. Somehow my hand seems to have lost its cunning. I've lost the touch.
2: What a strange thing, John.
0: What's that?
2: Oh, it's Mr. Venables laughing over your speech.
0: Laughing? But he said it had no humor.
2: Maybe he's reconsidering it.
0: But how did he get it? I have the speech.
2: I brought up some neatly typed copies, and you know, you left one of the drafts at home, John, and I thought you might like it typed.
0: But I brought a copy of that with me and read it to him, and he would have nothing to do with it.
2: He's still laughing.
0: How odd.
2: How very strange.
0: Maggie, did you...
2: Did I what?
0: Nothing.
2: Oh, well then. Goodbye, John.
0: Now, wait a minute, Maggie.
2: I can just catch the 5 o'clock train back to London.
0: Now, Maggie, please.
2: I think you'll find the house in good order, Lady Sybil. I'll leave you the keys to the linen and the silver plate.
0: Maggie.
1: Really, Mrs. Shand.
2: The carpet on the upper landing is a bit frayed, but you can decide what to do about that later.
0: Maggie, please.
2: I just thought I'd mention it.
1: Stop it, please, Mrs. Shand.
2: And the ceiling in the dining room. Oh, I nearly forgot. It would be better for a little lick of paint. But again, that's your problem.
1: Stop it. Can't you stop her?
0: Maggie, please. All this jars on us.
2: Does it? But a promise not to stand in your way.
0: Well, you needn't be in such a hurry.
2: Well, do we have to discuss these things at all? Don't tell me you've changed your mind about wanting to take my place, Lady Sybil.
1: Of course not. Have you, John?
0: Sybil, if you do come with me, I'll do all in a man's power to make you never regret it.
2: Then I can go ahead with my arrangements for Wednesday.
0: Oh, I suppose so, but...
1: No, you can't. I'm not going on with it. I'm sorry, John, but I can't face it. I can't go on. I can't.
2: Well, what's wrong? Doesn't John love you anymore?
1: No, it isn't that. I don't love him. Oh, I thought I didn't. I've tried to keep on, but I can't. He hasn't a grain of humor. Oh, it's so dull.
0: Are you sure that is the way you've come to think of me?
1: Oh, I'm sorry, John. Yes. Yes.
0: By heaven, it's more than I deserve.
2: You mean I may now congratulate you both on your good fortune.
0: Listen to him. More laughter.
4: Oh, John Shand. Let me be the first to shake your hand.
0: But, sir, I...
4: A brilliant speech. Just a few touches will make the difference. You'll rout the opposition. John Shand, you win. As far as I'm concerned, you're in the cabinet.
2: Oh, John, how good.
4: There's nothing of a thing to worry about now.
2: Mr. Venables, I've changed my mind. I would like to stay overnight if the invitation still holds.
0: Well, you've won a victory, Maggie. I see us both clearly, for the first time.
2: What do you see, John?
0: A woman who has brought her husband low, Maggie.
2: Only that?
0: And the tragedy of a man who has found himself out. How can I ever live on like this?
2: Why not?
0: Knowing how blind I've been, it's not like a strong man. Am I a strong man?
2: Of course you are. And self-made.
0: I used to tell myself that.
2: But you are, John. You are.
0: I know better now. Oh, how can I ever live with you again, Maggie?
2: Am I to go, John? Or are you to keep me on? I'm willing to stay because I'm useful to you, if it can't be for a better reason.
3: It's nothing unusual I've done, John. Every man as high up loves to think he's done it all himself. And the wife smiles and lets it go at that. It's our only joke. Every woman knows that. Oh, John, if I could only make you laugh at me.
0: I can't laugh, Maggie.
3: Oh, dear. Watch me, John, look. See how easy it is. Oh, dear. You know, John, Eve wasn't made out of Adam's rib, as is generally supposed. No, John, she was made out of his funny bone. Ha, ha, ha.

You have just heard What Every Woman Knows by James Barry. This was the version by the Theatre Guild on the Air from 1947. 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

0: The Witch à la Mode. When Bernard Coutts alighted at East Croydon, he knew he was tempting Providence. "I may just as well," he said to himself, "stay the night here, where I am used to the place, as go to London. I can't get to Connie's forlorn spot tonight, and I'm tired to death, so why shouldn't I do what is easiest?" He gave his luggage to a porter. Again, as he faced the approaching tramcar, "I don't see why I shouldn't go down to Purley. I shall just be in time for tea." Each of these concessions to his desires he made against his conscience. But beneath his sense of shame, his spirit exulted. It was an evening of March. In the dark hollow below Crown Hill, the buildings accumulated, bearing the black bulk of the church tower up into the rolling and smoking sunset. "I know it so well," he thought, "and love it," he confessed secretly in his heart. The car ran on familiarly. The young man listened for the swish, watched for the striking of the blue splash overhead at the bracket. The sudden fervor of the spark splashed out of the mere wire pleased him. "Where does it come from?" he asked himself, and a spark struck bright again. He smiled a little, roused. The day was dying out. One by one the arc lamps fluttered or leapt alight. The strand of copper overhead glistened against the dark sky that now was deepening to the colour of monkshood. The tramcar dipped as it ran, seeming to exult. As it came clear of the houses, the young man, looking west, saw the evening star advance, a bright thing approaching him from a long way off, as if it had been bathing in the surf of the daylight, and now was walking shorewards to the night. He greeted the naked star with a bow of the head, his heart surging as the car leapt. "It seems to be greeting me across the sky, the star," he said, amused by his own vanity. Above the colouring of the afterglow, the blade of the new moon hung sharp and keen. Something recoiled in him. "It is like a knife to be used at a sacrifice," he said to himself. Then, secretly, "I wonder for whom?" He refused to answer this question, but he had the sense of Constance, his betrothed, waiting for him in the vicarage in the north. He closed his eyes. Soon the car was running full tilt from the shadow to the fume of yellow light at the terminus, where shop on shop and lamp beyond lamp heaped golden fire on the floor of the blue night. The car, like an eager dog, ran in home, sniffing with pleasure the fume of lights. Coutts flung away uphill. He had forgotten he was tired. From the distance he could distinguish the house, by the broad white cloth of alyssum flowers that hung down the garden walls. He ran up the steep path to the door, smelling the hyacinths in the dark, watching for the pale fluttering of daffodils, and the steadier show of white crocuses on the grassy banks. Mrs. Braithwaite herself opened the door to him. "There," she exclaimed, "I expected you. I had your card saying you would cross from Dieppe today. You wouldn't make up your mind to come here, not till the last minute, would you? No, that's what I expected. You know where to put your things. I don't think we've altered anything in the last year." Mrs. Braithwaite chattered on, laughing all the time. She was a young widow, whose husband had been dead 2 years. Of medium height, sanguine in complexion and temper, there was a rich, oily glisten in her skin and in her black hair, suggesting the flesh of a nut. She was dressed for the evening in a long gown of soft, mole-coloured satin. "Of course I'm delighted you've come," she said at last, lapsing into conventional politeness, and then, seeing his eyes, she began to laugh at her attempt at formality. She let Coutts into a small, very warm room that had a dark, foreign sheen, owing to the black of the curtains and hangings covered thick with glistening Indian embroidery, and to the sleekness of some Indian ware. A rosy old gentleman with exquisite white hair and side whiskers got up shakily and stretched out his hand. His cordial expression of welcome was rendered strange by a puzzled, wondering look of old age, and by a certain stiffness of his countenance, which now would only render a few expressions. He wrung the newcomer's hand heartily, his manner contrasting pathetically with his bowed and trembling form.
1: "Oh, why, yes, it's Mr. Coutts. Aye, well, and how are you? Sit down, sit down. The old man rose again, bowing, waving the young man into a chair. "Ah, well, and how are you? What? Have some tea. Come on, come along. Here's the tray. Laura, ring for fresh tea for Mr. Coutts, but I will do it." He suddenly remembered his old gallantry, forgot his age and uncertainty. Fumbling, he rose to go to the bell-pull. "It's done, Pater. The tea will be in a minute," said his daughter in high, distinct tones. Mr. Cleveland sank with relief into his chair. "You know, I'm beginning to be troubled with rheumatism," he explained in confidential tones. Mrs. Braithwaite glanced at the young man and smiled. The old gentleman babbled and chattered. He had no knowledge of his guest beyond the fact of his presence. Coutts might have been any other young man, for all his host was aware. "You didn't tell us you were going away. Why didn't you?" asked Laura in her distinct tones, between laughing and reproach. Coutts looked at her ironically, so that she fidgeted with some crumbs on the cloth. "I don't know," he said. "Why do we do things?" "I'm sure I don't know. Why do we? Because we want to, I suppose." And she ended again with a little run of laughter. Things were so amusing, and she was so healthy.
2: "Why do we do things, Pater?"
1: she suddenly asked in a loud voice, glancing with a little chuckle of laughter at Coutts.
0: "Aye, why do we do things? What things?" said the old man, beginning to laugh with his daughter.
1: "Why, any of the things that we do."
0: "Eh? Oh!"
1: The old man was illuminated and delighted. "Well, now, that's a difficult question. I remember when I was a little younger, we used to discuss free will. Got very hot about it." He laughed, and Laura laughed, then said in a high voice,
0: "Oh, free will! We shall really think you're passé if you revive that, Pater."
1: Mr. Cleveland looked puzzled for a moment. Then, as if answering a conundrum, he repeated, "Why do we do things? Now, why do we do things?"
0: "I suppose," he said, in all good faith, "it's because we can't help it, eh? What?"
1: Laura laughed. Coutts showed his teeth in a smile.
0: "That's what I think, Pater," she said loudly.
1: "And are you still engaged to your Constance?" she asked of Coutts, with a touch of mockery this time. Coutts nodded.
0: "And how is she?" asked the widow.
1: "I believe she is very well, unless my delay has upset her," said Coutts, his tongue between his teeth. It hurt him to give pain to his fiancée, and yet he did it wilfully.
0: "Do you know, she always reminds me of a Bunbury. I call her your Miss Bunbury," Laura laughed.
1: Coutts did not answer.
0: "We missed you so much when you first went away," Laura began, re-establishing the proprieties.
1: "Thank you," he said.
0: She began to laugh wickedly.
1: "On Friday evenings," she said, adding quickly,
0: "Oh, and this is Friday evening, and Winifred is coming, just as she used to. How long ago? 10 months?
1: 10 months, Coutts corroborated.
0: "Did you quarrel with Winifred?" she asked suddenly.
1: "Winifred never quarrels," he answered.
0: "I don't believe she does. Then why did you go away? You are such a puzzle to me, you know, and I shall never rest till I have had it out of you. Do you mind?"
1: "I like it," he said quietly, flashing a laugh at her.
0: She laughed, then settled herself in a dignified, serious way. "No, I can't make you out at all, nor can I Winifred. You are a pair. But it's you who are the real wonder. When are you going to be married?"
1: "I don't know, when I am sufficiently well off."
0: "I asked Winifred to come tonight," Laura confessed. The eyes of the man and woman met.
1: "Why is she so ironic to me? Does she really like me?" Coutts asked of himself. But Laura looked too bonny and jolly to be fretted by love.
0: "And Winifred won't tell me a word," she said.
1: "There is nothing to tell," he replied.
0: Laura looked at him closely for a few moments. Then she rose and left the room. Presently there arrived a German lady with whom Coutts was slightly acquainted.
3: At about 7:30 came Winifred Varley.
0: Coutts heard the courtly old gentleman welcoming her in the hall, heard her low voice in answer. When she entered and saw him, he knew it was a shock to her, though she hid it as well as she could. He suffered too. After hesitating for a second in the doorway, she came forward, shook hands without speaking, only looking at him with rather frightened blue eyes. She was of medium height, sturdy in build. Her face was white and impassive, without the least trace of a smile. She was a blonde of 28, dressed in a white gown just short enough not to touch the ground. Her throat was solid and strong,
1: her arms heavy and white and beautiful, her blue eyes heavy with unacknowledged passion. When she had turned away from Coutts, she flushed vividly. He could see the pink in her arms and throat, and he flushed in answer. "That blush would hurt her," he said to himself, wincing.
2: "I did not expect to see you," she said, with a reedy timbre of voice, as if her throat were half closed. It made his nerves tingle.
1: "No, nor I you. At least," he ended indefinitely.
2: "You have come down from Yorkshire?" she asked.
1: Apparently she was cold and self-possessed. Yorkshire meant the rectory where his fiancée lived. He felt the sting of sarcasm.
2: "No," he answered, "I am on my way there."
1: There was a moment's pause. Unable to resolve the situation, she turned abruptly to her hostess.
2: "Shall we play, then?"
1: They adjourned to the drawing-room. It was a large room, upholstered in dull yellow. The chimney-piece took Coutts's attention. He knew it perfectly well, but this evening it had a new, lustrous fascination. Over the mellow marble of the mantel rose an immense mirror, very translucent and deep, like deep grey water. Before this mirror, shining white as moons on a soft grey sky, was a pair of statues in alabaster, 2 feet high. Both were nude figures. They glistened under the side lamps, rose clean and distinct from their pedestals. The Venus leaned slightly forward, as if anticipating someone's coming. Her attitude of suspense made the young man stiffen. He could see the clean suavity of her shoulders and waist reflected white on the deep mirror. She shone, catching, as she leaned forward, the glow of the lamp on her lustrous marble loins. Laura played Brahms. The delicate, winsome German lady played Chopin. Winifred played on her violin a Grieg sonata, to Laura's accompaniment. After having sung twice, Coutts listened to the music. Unable to criticize, he listened till he was intoxicated. Winifred, as she played, swayed slightly. He watched the strong, forward thrust of her neck, the powerful and angry striking of her arm. He could see the outline of her figure. She wore no corsets, and he found her of resolute, independent build. Again he glanced at the Venus bending in suspense. Winifred was blonde with a solid whiteness, an isolated woman. All the evening little was said, save by Laura. Miss Seifert exclaimed continually, "Oh, that is fine! You play grand, Miss Varley, don't you know? If I could play the violin! Ah, oh, the violin!"
2: It was not later than 10 o'clock when Winifred and Miss Seifert rose to go, the former to Croydon, the latter to Ewell.
1: "We can go by car together to West Croydon," said the German lady, gleefully, as if she were a child. She was a frail, excitable little woman of 40, naive and innocent. She gazed with bright brown eyes of admiration on Coutts.
2: "Yes, I am glad," he answered.
1: He took up Winifred's violin, and the three proceeded downhill to the tram terminus. There a car was on the point of departure. They hurried forward. Miss Seifert mounted the step. Coutts waited for Winifred. The conductor called, "Come along, please, if you're going."
2: "No," said Winifred, "I prefer to walk this stage."
1: "We can walk from West Croydon," said Coutts. The conductor rang the bell.
2: "Aren't you coming?" cried the frail, excitable little lady from the footboard. "Aren't you coming? Oh!"
1: "I walk from West Croydon every day. I prefer to walk here, in the quiet," said Winifred.
2: "Oh, aren't you coming with me?" cried the little lady, quite frightened. She stepped back in supplication towards the footboard.
1: The conductor impatiently buzzed the bell. The car started forward. Miss Seifert staggered, was caught by the conductor.
2: "Oh!"
1: she cried, holding her hand out to the two who stood on the road, and breaking almost into tears of disappointment. As the tram darted forward, she clutched at her hat. In a moment she was out of sight. Coutts stood wounded to the quick by this pain given to the frail, childlike lady. "We may as well," said Winifred, "walk over the hill to the Swan." Her note had that intense, reedy quality which always set the man on edge. It was the note of her anger, or more often of her tortured sense of discord. The two turned away to climb the hill again. He carried the violin. For a long time neither spoke.
2: "Oh, how I hate her! How I hate her!" he repeated in his heart.
1: He winced repeatedly at the thought of Miss Seifert's little cry of supplication. He was in a position where he was not himself, and he hated her for putting him there, forgetting that it was he who had come, like a moth to the candle. For half a mile he walked on, his head carried stiffly, his face set, his heart twisted with painful emotion. And all the time, as she plodded, head down, beside him, his blood beat with hate of her, drawn to her, repelled by her. At last, on the high-up, naked down, they came upon those meaningless pavements that run through the grass, waiting for the houses to line them. The two were thrust up into the night above the little flowering of the lamps in the valley. In front was the daze of light from London, rising midway to the zenith, just fainter than the stars. Across the valley, on the blackness of the opposite hill, little groups of lights like gnats seemed to be floating in the darkness. Orion was heeled over the west. Below, in a cleft in the night, the long, low garland of arc-lamps strung down the Brighton road, where now and then the golden tram-cars flew along the track, passing each other with a faint, angry sound. "It is a year last Monday since we came over here," said Winifred, as they stopped to look about them. "I remember, but I didn't know it was then," he said. There was a touch of hardness in his voice. "I don't remember our dates." After a wait, she said in a very low, passionate tone, "It is a beautiful night." "The moon has set, and the evening star," he answered. "Both were out as I came down." She glanced swiftly at him to see if this speech was a bit of symbolism. He was looking across the valley with a set face. Very slightly, by an inch or two, she nestled towards him. "Yes," she said, half stubborn, half pleading, "but the night is a very fine one for all that." "Yes," he replied unwillingly. Thus, after months of separation, they dovetailed into the same love and hate. "You are staying down here?" she asked at length in a forced voice. She never intruded a hair's breadth on the most trifling privacy, in which she was Laura's antithesis, so that this question was almost an impertinence for her. He felt her shrink. "Till the morning, then Yorkshire," he said cruelly. He hated it that she could not bear outspokenness. At that moment a train across the valley threaded the opposite darkness with its gold thread. The valley re-echoed with vague threat. The two watched the express, like a gold and black snake, curve and dive seawards into the night. He turned, saw her full, fine face tilted up to him. It showed pale, distinct, and firm, very near to him. He shut his eyes and shivered. "I hate trains," he said impulsively. "Why?" she asked, with a curious, tender little smile that caressed, as it were, his emotion towards her. "I don't know. They pitch one about here and there." "I thought," she said with faint irony, "that you preferred change." "I do like life. But now I should like to be nailed to something, if it were only a cross." She laughed sharply and said, with keen sarcasm, "Is it so difficult, then, to let yourself be nailed to a cross? I thought the difficulty lay in getting free." He ignored her sarcasm on his engagement. "There is nothing now that matters," he said, adding quickly to forestall her, "Of course, I'm wild when dinner's late, and so on, but apart from those things, nothing seems to matter." She was silent. "One goes on, remains in office, so to speak, and life's all right, only it doesn't seem to matter." "This does sound like complaining of trouble because you've got none," she laughed. "Trouble," he repeated. "No, I don't suppose I've got any. Vexation, which most folk call trouble, but something I really grieve about in my soul. No, nothing. I wish I had." She laughed again sharply, but he perceived in her laughter a little keen despair. "I find a lucky pebble. I think, now I'll throw it over my left shoulder and wish. So I spit over my little finger and throw the white pebble behind me, and then, when I want to wish, I'm done. I say to myself, 'Wish,' and myself says back, 'I don't want anything.' I say again, 'Wish, you fool,' but I'm as dumb of wishes as a newt. And then, because it rather frightens me, I say in a hurry, 'A million of money. Do you know what to wish for when you see the new moon?'" She laughed quickly. "I think so," she said, "but my wish varies." "I wish mine did," he said, whimsically lugubrious. She took his hand in a little impulse of love.
2: They walked hand in hand on the ridge of the down, bunches of lights shining below, the big radiance of London advancing like a wonder in front.
1: "You know," he began, then stopped.
2: "I don't," she ironically urged.
1: "Do you want to?" he laughed.
2: "Yes, one is never at peace with oneself till one understands."
1: "Understands what?"
2: "One is never at peace with oneself till one understands."
1: "Understands what?"
2: he asked brutally. He knew she meant that she wanted to understand.

0: handles of speech, symbols, and so forth, only lead you more wrong. I'm going to wander blind and go by instinct, like a moth that flies and settles on the wooden box his mate is shut up in."
1: "Isn't it an ignis fatuus you are flying after, at that rate?" she said.
0: "Maybe, for if I breathe outwards, in the positive movement towards you, you move off. If I draw in a vacant sigh of soulfulness, you'll flow nearly to my lips."
1: "This is a very interesting symbol," she said with sharp sarcasm. He hated her, truly. She hated him. Yet they held hands fast as they walked.
0: "We are just the same as we were a year ago," he laughed. But he hated her for all his laughter.
1: When at the Swan and Sugarloaf they mounted the car, she climbed to the top, in spite of the sharp night. They nestled side by side, shoulders caressing, and all the time that they ran under the round lamps, neither spoke. At the gate of a small house in a dark tree-lined street, both waited a moment. From her garden leaned an almond tree, whose buds, early this year, glistened in the light of the street lamp, with theatrical effect. He broke off a twig.
0: "I always remember this tree," he said, "how I used to feel sorry for it when it was full out, and so lively, at midnight in the lamplight. I thought it must be tired."
1: "Will you come in?" she asked tenderly.
0: "I did get a room in town," he answered, following her.
1: She opened the door with her latchkey, showing him as usual into the drawing-room. Everything was just the same, cold in colouring, warm in appointment, ivory-coloured walls, blonde polished floor with thick ivory-coloured rugs, three deep armchairs in pale amber with large cushions, a big black piano, a violin stand beside it, and the room very warm with a clear red fire, the brass shining hot. Coutts, according to his habit, lit the piano candles and lowered the blinds.
0: "I say," he said, "this is a variation from your line."
1: He pointed to a bowl of magnificent scarlet anemones that stood on the piano.
0: "Why?"
1: she asked, pausing in arranging her hair at the small mirror.
0: "On the piano?" he admonished.
1: "Only while the table was in use," she smiled, glancing at the litter of papers that covered her table.
0: "And then red flowers," he said.
1: "Oh, I thought they were such a fine piece of colour," she replied.
0: "I would have wagered you would buy freesias," he said.
1: "Why?" she smiled. He pleased her thus.
0: "Well, for their cream and gold and restrained bruised purple and their scent. I can't believe you bought scentless flowers."
1: "What?" she went forward, bent over the flowers.
0: "I had not noticed," she said, smiling curiously, "that they were scentless." She touched the velvet black centres.
1: "Would you have bought them had you noticed?" he asked.
0: She thought for a moment curiously.
1: "I don't know. Probably I should not."
0: "You would never buy scentless flowers," he averred, "any more than you'd love a man because he was handsome."
1: "I did not know," she smiled. She was pleased.
0: The housekeeper entered with a lamp, which she set on a stand.
1: "You will illuminate me," he said to Winifred. It was her habit to talk to him by candlelight.
0: "I have thought about you. Now I will look at you," she said quietly, smiling.
1: "I see. To confirm your conclusions?" he asked.
0: Her eyes lifted quickly in acknowledgment of his guess.
1: "That is so," she replied.
0: "Then," he said, "I'll wash my hands."
1: He ran upstairs. The sense of freedom, of intimacy, was very fascinating. As he washed, the little everyday action of twining his hands in the lather set him suddenly considering his other love. At her house he was always polite and formal, gentlemanly, in short. With Connie he felt the old manly superiority. He was the knight, strong and tender. She was the beautiful maiden with a touch of God on her brow. He kissed her, he softened and selected his speech for her, he forbore from being the greater part of himself. She was his betrothed, his wife, his queen, whom he loved to idealize, and for whom he carefully modified himself. She should rule him later on, that part of him which was hers. But he loved her, too, with a pitying, tender love. He thought of her tears upon her pillow in the northern rectory, and he bit his lip, held his breath under the strain of the situation. Vaguely he knew she would bore him. And Winifred fascinated him. He and she really played with fire. In her house he was roused and keen, but she was not, and never could be, frank. So he was not frank, even to

0: himself. Saying nothing, betraying nothing, immediately they were together they began the same game. Each shuddered, each defenceless and exposed, hated the other by turns. Yet they came together again. Coutts felt a vague fear of Winifred. She was intense and unnatural, and he became unnatural and intense beside her. When he came downstairs, she was fingering the piano from the score of Walküre. "First wash in England," he announced, looking at his hands. She laughed swiftly. Impatient herself of the slightest soil, his indifference to temporary grubbiness amused her. He was a tall, bony man, with small hands and feet. His features were rough and rather ugly, but his smile was taking. She was always fascinated by the changes in him. His eyes, particularly, seemed quite different at times, sometimes hard, insolent, blue, sometimes dark, full of warmth and tenderness, sometimes flaring like an animal's. He sank wearily into a chair. "My chair," he said, as if to himself. She bowed her head. Of compact physique, uncorseted, her figure bowed richly to the piano. He watched the shallow concave between her shoulders, marveling at its rich solidity. She let one arm fall loose. He looked at the shadows and the dimples of her elbow. Slowly smiling a look of brooding affection, of acknowledgment upon him for a forgetful moment, she said, "And what have you done lately?" "Simply nothing," he replied quietly. "For all that these months have been so full of variety, I think they will sink out of my life. They will evaporate and leave no result. I shall forget them." Her blue eyes were dark and heavy upon him, watching. She did not answer. He smiled faintly at her. "And you?" he said at length. "With me it is different," she said quietly. "You sit with your crystal," he laughed. "Well, you tilt." She hung on her ending. He laughed, sighed, and they were quiet a while. "I've got such a skinful of heavy visions. They come sweating through my dreams," he said. "Whom have you read?" she smiled. "Meredith. Very healthy," he laughed. She laughed quickly at being caught. "Now, have you found out all you want?" he asked. "Oh, no," she cried with full throat. "Well, finish at any rate. I'm not diseased. How are you?" But, she stumbled on doggedly, "what do you intend to do?" He hardened the line of his mouth and eyes, only to retort with immediate lightness, "Just go on." This was their battlefield. She could not understand how he could marry. It seemed almost monstrous to her. She fought against his marriage. She looked up at him, witch-like, from under bent brows. Her eyes were dark blue and heavy. He shivered, shrank with pain. She was so cruel to that other, common, everyday part of him. "I wonder you dare go on like it," she said. "Why dare?" he replied. "What's the odds?" "I don't know," she answered in deep, bitter displeasure. "And I don't care," he said. "But," she continued slowly, gravely pressing the point, "you know what you intend to do." "Marry, settle. Be a good husband, good father, partner in the business, get fat, be an amiable gentleman, QEF. "Very good," she said, deep and final. "Thank you." "I did not congratulate you," she said. "Ah." His voice tailed off into sadness and self-mistrust. Meanwhile, she watched him heavily. He did not mind being scrutinized. It flattered him. "Yes, it is, or may be, very good," she began. "But why all this? Why?" "And why not? And why? Because I want to." He could not leave it thus flippantly. "You know, Winifred, we should only drive each other into insanity, you and I. Become abnormal." "Well," she said, "and even so, why the other?" "My marriage? I don't know. Instinct."
1: "One has so many instincts," she laughed bitterly.
0: That was a new idea to him. She raised her arms, stretched them above her head in a weary gesture. They were fine, strong arms. They reminded Coutts of Euripides' Bacchae, white, round arms, long arms. The lifting of her arms lifted her breasts. She dropped suddenly as if inert,
1: lolling her arms against the cushions. "I really don't see why you should be," she said drearily, though always with a touch of a sneer. "Why, we should always be fighting."
0: "Oh, yes, you do," he replied. It was a deadlock which he could not sustain.
1: "Besides," he laughed, "it's your fault."
0: "Am I so bad?" she sneered.
1: "Worse," he said.
0: "But," she moved irritably, "is this to the point?"
1: "What point?" he answered.
0: Then, smiling,
1: "You know you only like a wild goose chase."
0: "I do," she answered plaintively. "I miss you very much. You snatch things from the kobolds for me."
1: "Exactly," he said in a biting tone. "Exactly. That's what you want me for. I'm to be your crystal, your genius. My length of blood and bone you don't care a rap for. Ah, yes, you like me for a crystal glass, to see things in, to hold up to the light. I'm a blessed Lady of Shalott looking-glass for you."
0: "You talk to me," she said, dashing his fervour, "of my fog of symbols."
1: "Ah, well, if so, 'tis your own asking."
0: "I did not know it."
1: She looked at him coldly. She was angry.
0: "No," he said.
1: Again they hated each other.
0: "The old ancients," he laughed, "gave the gods the suet and intestines. At least I believe so. They ate the rest. You shouldn't be a goddess."
1: "I wonder, among your rectory acquaintances, you haven't learnt better manners," she answered in cold contempt. He closed his eyes, lying back in his chair, his legs sprawled towards her.
0: "I suppose we're civilized savages," he said sadly.
1: All was silent. At last, opening his eyes again, he said, "I shall have to be going directly, Winifred. It is past 11." Then the appeal in his voice changed to laughter. "Though I know I shall be winding through all the adios and traviata before you can set me travelling." He smiled gently at her, then closed his eyes once more, conscious of deep but vague suffering. She lay in her chair, her face averted, rosily, looking towards the fire. Without glancing at her, he was aware of the white approach of her throat towards her breast. He seemed to perceive her with another unknown sense that acted all over his body. She lay perfectly still and warm in the fire-glow. He was dimly aware that he suffered.
0: "Yes," she said at length, "if we were linked together, we should only destroy each other."
1: He started, hearing her admit for the first time this point of which he was so sure.
0: "You should never marry anyone," he said.
1: "And you," she asked in irony, "must offer your head to harness and be bridled and driven?"
0: "There's the makings of quite a good, respectable trotter in me," he laughed. "Don't you see it's what I want to be?"
1: "I'm not sure," she laughed in return.
0: "I think so."
1: They were silent for a time. The white lamp burned steadily as moonlight, the red fire like sunset. There was no stir or flicker.
0: "And what of you?" he asked.
1: She crooned a faint, tired laugh.
0: "If you are jetsam, as you say you are," she answered, "I am flotsam. I shall lie stranded."
1: "Nay," he pleaded, "when were you wrecked?"
0: She laughed quickly, with a sound like a tinkle of tears.
1: "Oh, dear Winifred," he cried despairingly. She lifted her arms towards him, hiding her face between them, looking up through the white closure with dark, uncanny eyes, like an invocation. His breast lifted towards her up-tilted arms. He shuddered, shut his eyes, held himself rigid. He heard her drop her arms heavily.
0: "I must go," he said in a dull voice.
1: The rapidly chasing quivers that ran in tremors down the front of his body and limbs made him stretch himself, stretch hard.
0: "Yes," she assented gravely, "you must go."
1: He turned to her. Again looking up darkly from under her lowered brows, she lifted her hands like small white orchids towards him. Without knowing, he gripped her wrists with a grasp that circled his blood-red nails with white rims.
0: "Goodbye," he said, looking down at her.
1: She made a small, moaning noise in her throat, lifting her face so that it came open and near to him like a suddenly risen flower, borne on a strong white stalk. She seemed to extend, to fill the world, to become atmosphere and all. He did not know what he was doing. He was bending forward, his mouth on hers, her arms round his neck, and his own hands, still fastened onto her wrists, almost bursting the blood under his nails with the intensity of their grip. They remained for a few seconds thus, rigid. Then, weary of the strain, she relaxed. She turned her face, offered him her throat, white, hard, and rich, below the ear. Stooping still lower, so that he quivered in every fibre at the strain, he laid his mouth to the kiss. In the intense silence he heard the deep, dull pulsing of her blood, and a minute click of a spark within the lamp. Then he drew her from the chair up to him. She came, arms always round his neck, till at last she lay along his breast as he stood, feet planted wide, clasping her tight, his mouth on her neck. She turned suddenly to meet his full red mouth in a kiss. He felt his moustache prick back into his lips. It was the first kiss she had genuinely given. Dazed, he was conscious of the throb of one great pulse, as if his whole body were a heart that contracted in throbs. He felt with an intolerable ache, as if he, the heart, were setting the pulse in her, in the very night, so that everything beat from the throb of his overstrained, bursting body. The hurt became so great it brought him out of the reeling stage to distinct consciousness. She clipped her lips, drew them away, leaving him her throat. Already she had had enough. He opened his eyes as he bent with his mouth on her neck and was startled. There stood the objects of the room, stark. There, close below his eyes, were the half-sunk lashes of the woman, swooning on her unnatural ebb of passion. He saw her thus, knew that she wanted no more of him than that kiss. And the heavy form of this woman hung upon him. His whole body ached like a swollen vein, with heavy intensity, while his heart grew dead with misery and despair. This woman gave him anguish and a cutting short like death. To the other woman he was false. As he shivered with suffering, he opened his eyes again and caught sight of the pure ivory of the lamp. His heart flashed with rage. A sudden involuntary blow of his foot, and he sent the lampstand spinning. The lamp leapt off, fell with a smash on the fair, polished floor. Instantly a bluish hedge of flame quivered, leapt up before them. She had lighted her hold round his neck, and buried her face against his throat. The flame veered at her, blue, with a yellow tongue that licked her dress and her arm. Convulsive, she clutched him, almost strangled him, though she made no sound. He gathered her up and bore her heavily out of the room. Slipping from her clasp, he brought his arms down her form, crushing the starting blaze of her dress. His face was singed. Staring at her, he could scarcely see her.
2: "I'm not hurt," she cried. "But you?"
1: The housekeeper was coming. The flames were sinking and waving up in the drawing-room. He broke away from Winifred, threw one of the great woollen rugs on to the flame, then stood a moment looking at the darkness. Winifred caught at him as he passed her. "No, no," he answered, as he fumbled for the latch. "I'm not hurt. Clumsy fool I am. Clumsy fool." In another instant he was gone, running with burning red hands held out blindly down the street.

You have just heard D.H. Lawrence's short story, The Witch a la Mode. The reader was Kathy Barrett. 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

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Lawrence takes a look at the giant of 20th century literature, Thomas Mann. The voice is that of a modern reader.

Thomas Mann. Thomas Mann is perhaps the most famous of German novelists now writing. He and his elder brother, Heinrich Mann, with Jakob Wassermann, are acclaimed the three artists in fiction of present-day Germany. But Germany is now undergoing that craving for form in fiction, that passionate desire for the mastery of the medium of narrative, that will of the writer to be greater than and undisputed lord over the stuff he writes, which is figured to the world in Gustave Flaubert. Thomas Mann is over middle age and has written three or four books. Buddenbrooks, a novel of the patrician life of Lübeck, Tristan, a collection of six novellen, Königliche Hoheit, an unreal court romance, various stories, and lastly, Der Tod in Venedig. The author himself is the son of a Lübeck patrizier. It is as an artist rather than as a storyteller that Germany worships Thomas Mann, and yet it seems to me this craving for form is the outcome not of artistic conscience, but of a certain attitude to life. For form is not a personal thing like style, it is impersonal like logic, and just as the school of Alexander Pope was logical in its expressions, so it seems the school of Flaubert is, as it were, logical in its aesthetic form. Nothing outside the definite line of the book is a maxim, but can the human mind fix absolutely the definite line of a book, any more than it can fix absolutely any definite line of action for a living being? Thomas Mann, however, is personal, almost painfully so, in his subject matter. In Tonio Kröger, the long nouvelle at the end of the Tristan volume, he paints a detailed portrait of himself as a youth and younger man, a careful analysis, and he expresses at some length the misery of being an artist. Literature is not a calling, it is a curse. Then he says to the Russian painter girl, "There is no artist anywhere but longs again, my love, for the common life." But any young artist might say that. It is because the stress of life in a young man, but particularly in an artist, is very strong and has yet found no outlet, so that it rages inside him in Sturm und Drang. But the condition is the same, only more tragic, in the Thomas Mann of 53. He has never found any outlet for himself save his art. He has never given himself to anything but his art. This is all well and good, if his art absorbs and satisfies him, as it has done some great men, like Corot. But then there are the other artists, the more human, like Shakespeare and Goethe, who must give themselves to life as well as to art. And if these were afraid or despised life, then, with their surplus, they would ferment and become rotten, which is what ails Thomas Mann. He is physically ailing, no doubt, but his complaint is deeper. It is of the soul. And out of this soul ailment, this unbelief, he makes his particular art, which he describes in Tonio Kröger as wählerisch, erlesen, kostbar, fein, reizbar gegen der banale und aus höchster empfindlich in Fragen des Taktes und Geschmacks. He is a disciple in method of the Flaubert who wrote, "I worked 16 hours yesterday, today the whole day, and have at last finished one page." In writing of the leitmotif and its influence, he says, "Now this method alone is sufficient to explain my slowness. It is the result neither of anxiety nor indigence, but of an overpowering sense of responsibility for the choice of every word, the coining of every phrase, a responsibility that longs for perfect freshness, and which, after 2 hours' work, prefers not to undertake an important sentence. For which sentence is important and which not? Can one know beforehand whether a sentence, part of a sentence, may not be called upon to appear again as motif, peg, symbol, citation or connection? And a sentence which must be heard twice must be fashioned accordingly. It must, I do not speak of beauty, possess a certain high level and symbolic suggestion
which will make it worthy to sound again in any epic future. So, every point becomes a standing ground, every adjective a decision, and it is clear that such work is not to be produced offhand. This, then, is the method. The man himself was always delicate in constitution. The doctor said he was too weak to go to school and must work at home. I quote from Aschenbach in De Totim Venedig. When he fell at the age of 53, one of his closest observers said of him, "Aschenbach has always lived like this," and he gripped his fist hard clenched. "Never like this," and he let his open hand lie easily on the arm of the chair. He forced himself to write and kept himself to the work. Speaking of one of his works, he says, "It was pardonable, yea, it showed plainly the victory of his morality, that the uninitiated reader supposed the book to have come out of a solid strength and one long breath, whereas it was the result of small daily efforts and hundreds of single inspirations." And he gives the sum of his experience in the belief, "Dass bei näher alles größer, was dastehe, als ein trotzdem dastehe, trotz Kummer und Qual, Armut, Verlassenheit, Körperschwäche, Laster, Leidenschaft und tausend hemmnischen Zustande gekommen sei." And then comes the final revelation, difficult to translate. He is speaking of life as it is written into his books. For endurance of one's fate, grace in suffering, does not only mean passivity, but is an active work, a positive triumph, and the Sebastian figure is the most beautiful symbol, if not of all art, yet of the art in question. If one looked into this portrayed world and saw the elegant self-control that hides from the eyes of the world to the last moment the inner undermining, the biological decay, saw the yellow ugliness which sensuously at a disadvantage could blow its choking heat of desire to a pure flame and even rise to sovereignty in the kingdom of beauty, saw the pale impotence which draws out of the glowing depths of its intellect sufficient strength to subdue a whole vigorous people, bring them to the foot of the cross, to the feet of impotence, saw the amiable bearing in the empty and severe service of form, saw the quickly enervating longing and art of the born swindler. If one saw such a fate as this, and all the rest it implied, then one would be forced to doubt whether there were in reality any other heroism than that of weakness. Which heroism, in any case, is more of our time than this? Perhaps it is better to give the story of De Todim Venedig, from which the above is taken, and to whose hero it applies. Gustav von Aschenbach, a fine, famous author, over 50 years of age, coming to the end of a long walk one afternoon, sees as he is approaching a burying place near Munich, a man standing between the chimeric figures of the gateway. This man in the gate of the cemetery is almost the motive of the story. By him, Aschenbach is infected with a desire to travel. He examines himself minutely, in a way almost painful in its frankness, and one sees the whole soul of this author of 53. And it seems the artist has absorbed the man, and yet the man is there, like an exhausted organism on which a parasite has fed itself strong. Then begins a kind of Holbein Totentanz. The story is quite natural in appearance, and yet there is the gruesome sense of symbolism throughout. The man near the burying ground has suggested travel, but whither? Aschenbach sets off to a watering place on the Austrian coast of the Adriatic, seeking some adventure, some passionate adventure, to which his sick soul and unhealthy body have been kindled. But finding himself on the Adriatic, he knows it is not thither that his desire draws him, and he takes ship for Venice. It is all real, and yet with a curious sinister unreality, like decay, the biological decay. On board there is a man who reminds one of the man in the gateway, though there is no connection. And then, among a crowd of young Poles who are crossing, is a ghastly fellow, whom Aschenbach sees as an old man dressed up as young,
who capers unsuspected among the youths, drinks hilariously with them, and falls hideously drunk at last on the deck, reaching to the author and slobbering about "dem allerliebsten, dem schönsten Liebchen." Suddenly the upper plate of his false teeth falls on his underlip. Aschenbach takes a gondola to the Lido, and again the gondolier reminds one of the man in the cemetery gateway. He is, moreover, one who will make no concession, and in spite of Aschenbach's demand to be taken back to St. Mark's, rows him in his black craft to the Lido, talking to himself softly all the while. Then he goes without payment. The author stays in a fashionable hotel on the Lido. The adventure is coming, there by the pallid sea. As Aschenbach comes down into the hall of the hotel, he sees a beautiful Polish boy of about 14, with honey-coloured curls clustering round his pale face, standing with his sisters and their governess. Aschenbach loves the boy, but almost as a symbol. In him he loves life and youth and beauty, as Hyacinth in the Greek myth. This, I suppose, is blowing the choking heat to pure flame and raising it to the kingdom of beauty. He follows the boy, watches him all day long on the beach, fascinated by beauty concrete before him. It is still the Künstler and his abstraction. But there is also the yellow ugliness, sensually at a disadvantage, of the elderly man below it all. But the picture of the writer watching the folk on the beach gleams and lives with a curious gold phosphorescence light, touched with the brightness of Greek myth, and yet a modern seashore with folk on the sands, and a half-threatening, diseased sky. Aschenbach, watching the boy in the hotel lift, finds him delicate, almost ill, and the thought that he may not live long fills the elderly writer with a sense of peace. It eases him to think the boy should die. Then the writer suffers from the effect of the Sirocco and intends to depart immediately from Venice. But at the station, he finds with joy that his luggage has gone wrong, and he goes straight back to the hotel. There, when he sees Tadzin again, he knows why he could not leave Venice. There is about a month of hot weather, when Aschenbach follows Tadzin about, and begins to receive a look, loving from over the lad's shoulder. It is wonderful, the heat, the unwholesomeness, the passion in Venice. One evening comes a street singer, smelling of carbolic acid, and sings beneath the veranda of the hotel. And this time, in gruesome symbolism, it is the man from the burying ground distinctly. The rumour is that the black cholera is in Venice. An atmosphere of secret plague hangs over the city of canals and palaces. Aschenbach verifies the report at the English Bureau, but cannot bring himself to go away from Tadzin, nor yet to warn the Polish family. The secretly pest-smitten days go by. Aschenbach follows the boy through the stinking streets of the town and loses him. And on the day of the departure of the Polish family, the famous author dies of the plague. It is absolutely, almost intentionally unwholesome. The man is sick, body and soul. He portrays himself as he is, with wonderful skill and art, portrays his sickness. And since any genuine portrait is valuable, this book has its place. It portrays one man, one atmosphere, one sick vision. It claims to do no more, and we have to allow it. But we know it is unwholesome. It does not strike me as being morbid for all that. It is too well done, and we give it its place as such. Thomas Mann seems to me the last sick sufferer from the complaint of Flaubert. The latter stood away from life, as from a leprosy, and Thomas Mann, like Flaubert, feels vaguely that he has in him something finer than ever physical life revealed. Physical life is a disordered corruption, against which he can fight with only one weapon, his fine aesthetic sense, his feeling for beauty, for perfection,
for a certain fitness which soothes him and gives him an inner pleasure, however corrupt the stuff of life may be. There he is, after all these years, full of disgusts and loathing of himself, as Flaubert was, and Germany is being voiced, or partly so, by him. And so, with real suicidal intention, like Flaubert's, he sits, alas, too sick disciple, reducing himself grain by grain to the statement of his own disgust, patiently, self-destructively, so that his statement at least may be perfect in a world of corruption. But he is so late. Already I find Thomas Mann, who, as he says, fights so hard against the banal in his work, somewhat banal. His expression may be very fine, but by now what he expresses is stale. I think we have learned our lesson to be sufficiently aware of the fulsomeness of life. And even while he has a rhythm in style, yet his work has none of the rhythm of a living thing. The rise of a poppy, then the after uplift of the bud, the shedding of the calyx and the spreading wide of the petals, the falling of the flower and the pride of the seed head. There is an unexpectedness in this, such as does not come from their carefully plotted and arranged developments. Even Madame Bovary seems to me dead in respect to the living rhythm of the whole work, while it is there in Macbeth, like life itself. But Thomas Mann is old, and we are young. Germany does not feel very young to me. D. H. Lawrence.

You have just heard D.H. Lawrence on the German writer Thomas Mann. The voice was that of a modern reader. This is historyradio.org, a non-profit radio stream, promoting knowledge of literary classics and history.

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1: Donatien Alphonse François, better known as the Marquis de Sade, is infamous throughout literature and popular culture for a life and body of work that pushed boundaries. Literally synonymous with sexual and violent excess, his reputation as a writer is often clouded by the extreme nature of his work. In a series of lively and engaging discussions, Alex Barber, Angelica Gooden, and Timo Eirik-Sainen reassess both the man and his writing in social, historical, and literary contexts, providing an insight into an often misunderstood figure with much to say about the culture that produced him.
2: Now that the fatal hour is upon you, wherein the veil of illusion is torn aside, only to confront every deluded man with the cruel tally of his errors and vices, do you, my son, earnestly repent of the many sins to which you were led by weakness and human frailty?
3: Yes, I do so repent.
2: Then, in the short space you have left, profit from such timely remorse to ask that you be given general absolution of your sins, believing that only by considering the reverence of the most comfortable and holy sacrament of penitence may you hope for forgiveness at the hand of Almighty God, our Eternal Father.
3: I understand you no better than you have understood me.
2: What's that?
3: I said I repented.
2: I heard you.
3: Yes, but you did not understand what I meant.
2: But what other interpretation?
3: The one I shall now give. I was created by nature, with the keenest appetites and the strongest of passions, and was put on this earth with the sole purpose of placating both by surrendering to them. They are components of my created self, and are no more than mechanical parts necessary to the functioning of nature's basic purposes. Or, if you prefer, they are incidental effects essential to her designs for me and conform entirely to her laws. I repent only that I never sufficiently acknowledged the omnipotence of nature, and my remorse is directed solely against the modest use I made of those faculties, criminal in your eyes, but perfectly straightforward in mine, which she gave me to use in her service. I did, at times, resist her, and am heartily sorry for it. I was blinded by the absurdity of your doctrines, to which I resorted to fight the violence of desires planted in me by a power more divinely inspired by far, and I now repent of having done so. I picked only flowers when I could have gathered in a much greater harvest of ripe fruits. Such is the proper cause of my regret. Respect me enough to impute no other to me.
2: To what a pass have you been brought by your errors? How misled you have been by such sophisms.
4: That was the opening of the Marquis de Sade's dialogue between a priest and a dying man, in which a dying atheist rejects the last rites. You'll hear other performances of Sade's work, most like this one, giving voice to the view that ultimate pleasure comes from acting in accordance with our material nature and in opposition to conventional norms. Apart from me and these performances, you'll also hear two other contributors. Angelica Gooden is a fellow and tutor in French at the University of Oxford and has written extensively on 18th century European literature. Timo Eirik-Sainen is professor of philosophy at the University of Helsinki and has written a book called The Philosophy of the Marquis de Sade. They'll describe Sade's significance to the libertine tradition. You'll also hear about Sade's response to the French Revolution and some discussion of his literary style. For example, how it may have been shaped by his having spent much of his life in prison. But the main focus is going to be on his materialist theory of human nature and on the agenda that springs out of this theory. This agenda is reasonably well known through association with the term sadism. Sade's books are filled with scenes of extreme violence and debauchery, most often in combination. Between those scenes are the less well-known philosophical claims that purportedly justify the agenda. I call them philosophical claims, but Saad can't really be thought of as a philosopher in the modern sense of the term. His work is peppered with inconsistencies and non sequiturs, and he seems either not to notice or not to care about this. What subtlety there is in his reasoning tends to be found in the sections he's effectively lifted straight from the work of other materialists, like Lemaître or D'Holbach. Timo and Angelica both suggest that Saad's inadequacies as a philosopher in the modern sense shouldn't compel us to reject his work in its entirety.
5: Certainly he is a kind of philosopher, and his books contains long sections, pages and pages of philosophy, in a sense, philosophy, not academic philosophy, but literary philosophy. He's also a scientist and cultural anthropologist and a psychologist. He has read a lot. He had lots of time in prison to think of these things and write them down. So he wanted to be everything, really.
6: I was wondering whether there was any connection with the familiar 18th century figure in French culture of the philosophe, who is not someone who is an academically trained disputational philosopher, but someone who, according to a famous contemporary essay on what the word philosophe meant in French, believes simply that nothing pertaining to human life is foreign to him. It's a humanist definition of philosophy.
4: To the extent that Saad can be said to have had a worked-out theory of human life, it was a materialist one. Everything in his work springs from this in one way or another. Materialism, crudely stated, is the thesis that there's nothing more to human beings than their material properties. We differ from tree trunks and worms only by virtue of the complexity of our inner organization. The soul is either a myth, or it's simply a material entity or a material process. In the next performance, you'll hear this materialist position defended by a corrupt nun. The passage is from Juliet, originally a novel, but performed here as a dialogue. Madame d'Albaine is instructing the young Juliet on the faults in religious doctrine. She begins by dismissing talk of an immortal and immaterial soul as nonsensical.
7: Is there really anything more extraordinary than this superiority to animals which humans arrogate to themselves? Ask them upon what basis their superiority rests. We have a soul. That's their silly response. Ask them to explain what they mean by this vocable soul, and you'll see them stutter, flounder amidst contradictions. If I ask them their motives for supposing the soul deathless, they pipe up at once, because it is in man's very nature to desire eternal life. But I reply, does your desire become proof of its own fulfilment? By what peculiar logic dare one decide that something cannot fail to happen because one wishes it to? Oh, Juliet, oh, my beloved friend, doubt thereof there may be none. When we die, we die. The dogma of the soul's immortality assumes the soul to be a simple substance, in short, a spirit. But I never understood what a spirit is.
8: I was taught that a spirit is a substance lacking extension, incorruptible, and having nothing in common with matter.
7: That being the case, tell me how your soul arranges to be born, to grow, to strengthen itself, to agitate itself, and to age, and all this concurrently with the evolution of your body. We hear the objection that materialism reduces the human being to a mere machine, that materialism is hence a dishonour to our kind. But is it to honour this species to say that man acts at the behest of the secret impulses of a spirit, or of a certain, I don't know quite what, which serves to animate him nobody knows quite how? Let there be no doubt of it. Priests have had their motives for contriving and fostering this ridiculous rumour of the soul's immortality. Lacking such devices, how would they have wrung pennies from the dying? Ah, if these loathsome dogmas of God and of a soul that outlives us are of no use to humankind, we must at least admit that they are indispensable to those who have taken upon themselves the chore of infecting public opinion.
8: But is not the dogma of the immortality of the soul comforting to the downtrodden and unlucky? Illusion though it may be, is it not soothing? Is it not gladdening? Is it not a boon that man may believe he will be able to survive himself and his woes, and some day in heaven taste the bliss this world denied him?
7: Frankly, I fail to see that the desire to set a few ill-starred dolts at ease warrants poisoning the minds of millions of respectable people. And besides, is it rational to trim the truth to fit one's wishes?
8: But what shall become of me? I am afraid of this darkness. This eternal annihilation scares me.
7: And pray tell, what were you before birth? Several unqualified lumps of unorganized matter, as yet without definite form, or at least lacking any form you can hope to remember. Well, you're going to turn back into those same or similar lumps of matter. You're going to become the raw material out of which new beings will be fashioned. And this will happen when natural processes bring it about. Nature prohibits nothing. But laws are dreamt up by men, and these petty regulations pretend to impose certain restraints upon people. It's all a question of the air's temperature, of the richness or poverty of the soil in the district, of the climate, of the sort of men involved. These are the unconstant factors that go into making your manners and morals. But at our leisure, we shall return to these subjects. Let's now put our theories into practice. And after having demonstrated to you that you can do everything without committing a crime, let's commit a villainy or two and convince ourselves that everything can be done.
8: I owe you more than life itself, my beloved Delbane. What is an existence without philosophy? Is life worth living when one lies crushed beneath the yoke of lies and stupidity? Come, then. I feel worthy of you at last. 'Tis upon your breast I take sacred oath never to return to the illusions which, through gentle friendship, you have just exterminated in me. Continue my instruction. Continue to direct my footsteps towards happiness. I entrust myself to your guidance. Do with me what you will, and be sure of this, that you have never had a disciple more ardent or more docile than Juliet. Delbane was beside herself with delight. For a libertine intelligence, there is no more piercing pleasure than that of making disciples. Delbane gave me back all the kisses I showered upon her. She said I was going to become a wayward girl like her, an undisciplined and very disrespectful little whore. That's where I was headed. I'd wind up an atheist. And when God should begin to wonder what on earth had happened to good little Juliet, she, Delbane, would most gladly step forth and accept the blame for having caused the loss of this soul.
4: Sade was a materialist, but with a difference. Other materialists talked of studying, understanding, predicting, and controlling human action with a view to improving society. Sade saw society as the enemy of our material nature. He sees our spiritual existence as a myth. Acting in accordance with our true material natures therefore means we should aim to reduce any manifestations of a soul or a self to nothing. Self-abandon and suffering is thus the first step towards ultimate pleasure. Here is Timo reconstructing the process Sade is recommending we undertake.
5: You need to educate your own emotions so that they become your active emotions, and you get rid of these passive emotions. But you must start from passive emotions. You must start from being a masochist who suffers because of the pleasure of the heroes who are actively emotional. And then you graduate from this kind of a position of scavenging pleasure, simply. You graduate from those to being what I call a free predator, that you are actively emotional and you're master of your own emotions.
4: There's a clear path then from Sade's materialist philosophy to his advocating what we would call a sadomasochist agenda. Sade finds confirmation for this agenda in judgments he makes about human psychology. He thinks we all have strong desires to harm others, but these desires are hidden beneath a veneer of commitment to society's moral order. Or perhaps they are also a reaction against society's moral order. Either way, Sartre proposes that we submit to these deeper desires.
5: We have a counter-ethical voice within us that says, kill, maim, destroy, enjoy, be selfish. There's a very strong voice inside us that has some features that are analogous to moral voice and moral conscience, but it's just the opposite. And that's one of Sartre's paradoxes.
6: We must follow the natural law. We can't help following the natural law, Sartre thinks, which decrees that we destroy, maim, torture, and all the other things that you said.
4: Sartre's novels are filled with repetitious and seemingly endless, almost tedious descriptions of violence, torture, and penetration. One possible explanation of this repetitiveness is that Sartre was trying to normalize the abnormal by making it familiar. Another is just that he was writing for his own day-to-day amusement. Timo and Angelica suggest other factors may have been at work. I asked them if it would be fair to describe Sartre's characters as two-dimensional or cardboard figures.
5: It's a good description, and that's his strategy, literary strategy. A repetition, he repeats horrible things, so that when the reader reads them again and again and again, the reader is torturing himself by reading the books. The books are like torture instruments, and you must be a kind of masochist to read these books. And that's why most people never read them. They are unreadable books. And the characters are very, very cardboard, as you said. They are not real human beings. They are some kind of stereotypes. And the adventurers are always, they're not believable at all. You don't really think that they could be doing that.
6: I think what he's doing in that respect is rather similar to what Voltaire did in his short stories, where the characters are ciphers. Yeah. They're two-dimensional, and they're two-dimensional because they're meant to be demonstrative rather than people in whom we can emotionally involve ourselves. Sartre doesn't want that. I mean, the whole notion of what we understand by sadism precludes that kind of emotional involvement.
4: Emotional involvement needed to be avoided because it was fundamental to the spiritual and virtuous existence that Sartre wanted to shatter. Here, you'll hear the aristocrat, Nocet, explaining to Juliet what constitutes genuine crime, as opposed to what different societies regard as criminal. His conclusion is that nothing is a crime in the stronger sense, except, perhaps, failing to follow natural urges.
9: Crime. The term is applied to any violation of what in the human community goes under the name of law. Whence we have but one more arbitrary and meaningless word. For laws are relative, depending upon customs, upon considerations, varying according to time and place. They are utterly different every few hundred miles. And so it is that, were I to take ship or board the mail coach, I could, for having performed one and the same deed, find myself condemned to death on Sunday morning in Paris, and a public hero on Saturday of the same week in some land on the frontiers of Asia or on the coasts of Africa. To find out whether something be truly criminal or not, one must first find out what harm it can do to nature. For one can rationally describe as a crime only that which might conflict with her laws. Nature being constant, this crime must hence be uniform. The deed must prove to be of some sort or other that all the races and nations of the earth hold it in equal and tremendous horror. And the loathing it inspires must be as universal in man as his desire to satisfy his elementary needs. Well, of this species of deed there is not one that exists. That which unto us has the most atrocious and execrable aspect has been a cornerstone to ethics elsewhere. Crime, thus, is not in any sense real. There is thus veritably no crime, no thinkable way or means for outraging a nature in ceaseless flux and action, eternally so superior to us as from where aloft she superintends the general order to be infinitely above worrying about us or what we do. There is no act, however awful, however atrocious, however infamous you like or can imagine it, which we cannot perform every time we sense the urge, since nature puts the idea in our heads. for our usages, our religions, our manners and customs may easily and indeed must perforce deceive us, whilst we shall certainly never be misled by the voice of nature.
4: For all that Sard says, cross-cultural differences in values could simply be different manifestations of a common set of moral principles. Yet here, he seems willing to trust very questionable anthropological reports just because they favour his own position.
10: To every prisoner in Brazil destined to be executed, a woman is given. He takes his pleasure with her, and the same woman, whom he sometimes impregnates, assists in hacking him to pieces and participates at the meal that is made of his flesh. St. Jerome reports that in the course of his travels, he saw the Scots, with great relish, consume the buttocks of young shepherds.
4: Sard fails to rule out the possibility that emotions such as love, or the desire to live a virtuous existence, are wholly natural urges. He's also not very systematic in his materialism. In general, he seems to be either unwilling or unable to defend his more idiosyncratic claims effectively. He's not much of a philosopher. His original views tend to be at best interesting rather than plausible or well defended. The next extract from Juliet has the Pope defending a kind of materialist theology in which nature makes moral demands on us.
10: Man thus has no relationship to nature, nor nature to man. Nature cannot bind man by any law. Man is in no way dependent upon nature. Neither is answerable to the other. They cannot either harm or help each other. One has answerable to the other. They cannot either harm or help each other. One has produced involuntarily, hence has

0: under which he must proceed ever after. These laws are those of his personal self-preservation, of his multiplication, laws which refer to him, which are of him, laws which are uniquely his own, vital to him, but in no way necessary to nature, for he is no longer of nature, no longer in her grip, he is separate from her. He is an entity entirely distinct from her. Of such little usefulness is he to her workings, of such little necessity to her combinations, that whether he were to quadruple his species or annihilate it totally, the universe would not be in the slightest the worse for it. All the laws we humans have made, whether to encourage population or to prevent its destruction, necessarily conflict with all of hers, and every time we act in accordance with our laws, we directly thwart her desires. But reversibly, every time we either stubbornly refuse to undertake the propagation she abhors, or cooperate in the murders which delight her and which serve her, we are sure to please her, certain of acting in harmony with her wishes.
1: A salient feature of Sade's writing is nicely illustrated in that passage. For the Pope, of all people, to propose that we submit to nature is to invert and thereby overturn a social norm. Popes just aren't supposed to espouse materialism. Since social norms are no more than obstacles to the realization of our nature, the process of inverting and overturning these norms, these obstacles, is in itself a pleasurable one. Inversion of conventional expectations is Sade's trademark. Pain is pleasurable. Bondage is liberty. Self-denigration is a route to fulfillment. Mere matter is to be venerated. And ugliness is sexually alluring. Inversion is fundamental to the character Justine, the absurdly virtuous sister of Juliet. Justine's reward for being so good is a relentless onslaught of misfortune. She's incapable of learning from the disasters that keep occurring to her, that they keep occurring because she's so good.
2: She's never stained by these experiences. She just remains the same forever. She's totally invulnerable to suffering, so a very strong character in a way.
3: But she's also like a young girl in a fairy tale who wanders into a forest unaccompanied and is exposed to dangers whose extent she's not aware of. I would say she did suffer. She remains intact in that curious 18th century sense of intactness. You can fall as many times in terms of your virginity or other, but provided you retain an abiding goodness, it's as though you'd never fallen at all. You can become once more a virgin in the moral sense, if not in the physiological sense. It's also a parody, I think, of the popular 18th century notion that virtue somehow pays off in happiness in a world where God is no longer at the centre and good moral behaviour can't be constrained by the threats of hellfire and damnation, which after all are what are rather uselessly presented to Don Giovanni.
1: Here's an extract from the final scene of Justine. Thérèse, here, is the alternative name for Justine herself.
0: Monsieur de Corville was still residing on his country estate. 'Twas towards summer's end. They had planned an outing when the approach of a dreadful storm obliged them to postpone their promenade. The excessive heat had constrained them to leave all the windows open. Lightning glitters, shakes, hail slashes down, winds blow wrathfully, heaven's fire convulses the clouds in the most hideous manner, makes them to seethe. It seems as if nature were wearied out of patience with what she has wrought, as if she were ready to confound all the elements, that she might wrench new forms from them. Terrified, Madame de Losange begs her sister to make all haste and close the shutters. Anxious to calm her, Thérèse dashes to the windows, which are already being broken. She would do battle with the wind. She gives a minute's fight, is driven back, and at that instant a blazing thunderbolt reaches her where she stands in the middle of the room, transfixes her. Madame de Losange emits a terrible cry and falls in a faint. Monsieur de Corville calls for help. Attentions are given each woman. Madame de Losange is revived.

0: but the unhappy Thérèse has been struck in such wise, hope itself can no longer subsist for her. The lightning entered her right breast, found the heart, and after having consumed her chest and face, burst out through her belly. The miserable thing was hideous to look upon.
1: One of the most striking real-life inversions is the French Revolution, in which the ruled became rulers. The revolution wedded together two apparently inconsistent ideals, liberty and violence. Since liberty and violence were close to Sade's own heart, well before the revolution, I asked Angelica whether Sade could be viewed as a man of his times in this respect.
2: I think that Sade's proneness to promote and relish evil, though it seemed to chime with the climate of the terror, was something embedded in him. He gave his own spin, if you like, to the 18th century's attempt to rehabilitate human passion, which was itself a reaction to the 17th century's mistrustful view of passion as something destructive, which you find developed in the tragic drama of the period. In the 18th century, the passions were seen as a potential source for good as well as a potential source of evil. And Sade latched on to this change in the spirit of the times.
1: We might also wonder what effect the revolution had on Sade. The details of what happened to him personally are sketchy, but it is clear that he was heavily involved. The revolution was triggered by the storming of the Bastille prison. And in a famous incident a few days before this happened, Sade used a roll of paper to call out from his cell window that the guards were torturing the prisoners. When he was freed, he wisely changed his name from the Marquis de Sade to Citizen Sade. Even so, only a series of unlikely events saved him from the guillotine. He spent some time as a judge in one of the most radical and dangerous sections of Paris, and wrote a number of pamphlets in which he lent his voice to the spirit of liberty and radical change. Here is a passage from Philosophy in the Boudoir, published in 1795, shortly after he had escaped execution. Its title is, "Yet another effort, Frenchmen, if you would become Republicans."
3: I am about to put forward some major ideas. They will be heard and pondered. If not all of them please, surely a few will. In some sort, then, I shall have contributed to the progress of our age and shall be content. We near our goal, but haltingly. I confess that I am disturbed by the presentiment that we are on the eve of failing once again to arrive there. Is it thought that goal will be attained when at last we have been given laws? Abandon the notion. For what should we, who have no religion, do with laws? We must have a creed. A creed befitting the republican character, something far removed from ever being able to resume the worship of Rome. In this age, when we are convinced that morals must be the basis of religion and not religion of morals, we need a body of beliefs in keeping with our customs and habits, something that would be their necessary consequence, and that could, by lifting up the spirit, maintain it perpetually at the high level of this precious liberty which today the spirit has made its unique idol.
1: I asked Timo what effect the revolution may have had on Sade's writing.
4: Nothing changed, that's my view, really. He started his libertine career and author's career well before the revolution. He was imprisoned before the revolution. Then he got out, he was impoverished or starving to death almost. Then he got arrested again because of this sort of novels of his pornographic novels, and he was sent to Charenton mental asylum, but I don't think anything changed. He says that he doesn't accept violence by the state or legal violence or even warlike violence because nobody enjoys it. Violence without enjoyment is bad. So when the executioner executes a person, however violently he does it, with torture, for instance, nobody's enjoying it. It's a great waste. And he says that that's worthless. You shouldn't do that. That's why he was against all official violence.
1: Saad thought of himself primarily as a dramatist, and this was perhaps what gave an almost cinematic quality to his novels. There was a mania for theatre in the period, and I asked Angelica if the revolution could be viewed as itself a kind of theatrical event, and whether Saad, of all people, may have enjoyed it on those terms.
2: I think in retrospect it's easy to regard the revolution in that way. I don't know if, at the time these events were unfolding, that would have been the perception common to most onlookers. I think you would have to be unusually detached, almost in a Saadian fashion, to perceive the theatricality of what was horrific torture, frighteningly close danger, and to perceive all of this as a kind of performing art, I think would require an unusual kind of distance, in fact an inhuman kind of distance. So I think it's too facile to see the revolution as a kind of theatricality. It's too reductive. But at the same time, theatricality so imbued late 18th century culture that it must also have penetrated the consciousness of people who were involved in these horrific but also world-changing events.
1: In the final scenes of his book, 120 Days of Sodom, Saad envisages a series of killing machines. Though written in 1785, these descriptions of industrial-scale instruments of death call to mind the guillotine, which was soon to become the symbol of the revolution.
4: It was enlightened construction in a sense, too, that it was a machine. It's very important that it was a machine. And that was a bourgeois instrument. It was a factory tool. Executions were no longer horrific public spectacles, but efficient and effective acts of industrial production, really. You could mass murder people as if in a factory, producing corpses. In the 120 days, the last passion is the hell passion, where the complete libertine, the totally apathetic master hero, is torturing his victims. And that happens by means of machines in a factory.
2: There's a countervailing example of this kind of brutality, though, in the novel Juliette, in which the incestuous uncle says to the executioner, "Be slow, be very slow, I want her torment to last forever." That's not clinical at all, that's sadistic, isn't it?
4: Sure.
2: In conception, the guillotine was an Enlightenment invention, an enlightened construction. Saad's machines for killing make death into the most tortured and gory spectacle imaginable, very far from what the men of the Enlightenment would have wished to see a kind of judicial killing as being.
5: From the Open University. For more information, go to www.open.ac.uk/use.
1: Saad spent half his adult years confined. Napoleon reincarcerated him after the revolution, and he died in a mental asylum in 1814. I asked Angelica and Timo what effect incarceration may have had on his writing.
2: Well, Georges Bataille, in a famous essay on Saad, says that nothing approaches the cruelty that Saad extracted from prison. It coloured everything he wrote. I don't think we can possibly know precisely what refined the already existing sense of cruelty that Saad took to prison when he was there, but undoubtedly things became more extreme.
4: He spent 25 years in prisons and in mental asylum later. He couldn't go out, he couldn't do this and that. He was confined in the room where he was imprisoned. And in his novels, It's very important that there's a barrier, moral barrier, like virtue and love and beauty and all the values. And he thinks that these are barriers, these are limits that one should cross. And his libertinism is really pushing pleasure to